0: Cross and the Humanitarian Coalition will be matched up to $4 million. Two earthquakes last week killed more than 1,900 people, and thousands more were left injured or homeless. Canada has already announced $5 million in assistance. That money will go to help cover rescue efforts, as well as immediate food and health needs of survivors. And that is The World This Hour. For CBC News, I'm Gina Louise Phillips. Thanks for listening.
1: Hi, I'm Sarah Penton in Kelowna. You're listening to CBC Radio 1, and this is Radio West. Coming up on the program today, double trouble on the ice. Twin brothers Masuyas, Marcus and Liam Ruck have just been drafted to the same NHL team. They are welcomed to the Pittsburgh Penguins, I should say, by Captain Sidney Crosby himself, a dream come true for many a kid growing up playing hockey. We'll have a conversation with their parents first up this hour on the program. Also, there is a housing crisis in this country, but is buying up unsold condos and selling them at a discount rate the best solution? That conversation coming up a little later on in the hour. Right now in Kelowna, it's interesting. We are still under that severe thunderstorm watch for Kelowna and Vernon, but we have mostly blue skies with some kind of dark clouds off in the distance. We are sitting in Kelowna at 24 degrees. There's still some light rain in the Kamloops area. It's 19 right now. Prince George is 20 degrees. Prince Rupert, 14. Asoyas is sitting at 27. Let's have a look now at some of the day's news headlines with Robert Zimmerman.
2: Sarah, BC nurses are warning patients about potential impacts on the healthcare system if they take job action later this week. Police in Kamloops believe a fire that damaged a house earlier this month on the North Shore was deliberately set. And the Central Okanagan Food Bank is getting a financial boost towards its Food Rescue Transformation Center. More BC news coming up at the bottom of the hour.
1: Thanks very much, Robert Zimmerman, on our news desk this afternoon. Dana Kelly on the other side of the glass.
3: Hello.
1: Clock ticking down to your holidays.
3: Yes.
1: I said that last a couple days ago, yeah. But that was heading into a long weekend. This is officially you're heading out.
3: Well, I'm going camping for a week. I'll be out in the Shuswap. So I'm going camping for 5 nights out there. And tomorrow I'm going to hang out with a couple of my girlfriends. We are going to go for a bike ride and have Boston pizza.
1: That sounds like a wonderful start to a holiday.
3: I think so, too. And then I'll be back on next Wednesday, and you and I will be ships in the wind at
1: that
3: point.
1: Yes, we won't be seeing each other for quite some time. Yeah. But that is the way summer goes.
3: Yes, sure
1: I hope you have a wonderful holiday.
3: Oh, I can't wait. Unplugging for the entire time. I will have no idea what's going on.
1: No idea what's going on. Oh, I wish I could do that.
3: Well, when you're camping.
1: Got no choice. That's a smart move. How are things on the road so far?
3: Well, there is an incident, according to Drive BC, along Highway 3 just outside of the Hosemere area near Fernie. So it says that there's a vehicle incident along Highway 3 near Stubbs Road. So you can expect some major delays in both directions along the Crow's Nest Highway, and that's in the Fernie and / Hosemere area there. Anything else, if you see on your travels and you want us to pass along the message, give us a call 1-855-222-5775 or send an email to radiowest@cbc.ca.
1: Thank you very much, Dana Kelly. Well, first up this hour on the program, twin brothers Masuyas are living their hockey dream. Have a listen.
4: You guys must be pumped.
5: Yeah, this is unreal.
6: Yeah,
5: couldn't be more excited.
4: That's great. Yeah, your family must be happy. Are you guys going to come to development camp?
5: Yeah.
4: Tomorrow then?
5: Yeah, we'll be down there tomorrow, and yeah, our family's pumped.
6: Mom's, so excited.
5: Mom's pretty emotional.
4: Okay, that's great. No, I just wanted to call and say hi and welcome, and I'll see you at main camp.
5: Awesome. Thank you.
6: Yeah.
5: Thanks for the call. We really appreciate it.
6: Yeah, this is awesome. Yeah, thank you.
4: Congratulations, guys. That's awesome.
5: It's crazy.
6: Yeah.
7: So you can see why that was.
6: It's hard to keep your words together.
7: Yeah.
6: It's the most stressful thing I've done.
1: That was none other than Sidney Crosby calling Marcus and Liam Ruck, congratulating the twin brothers after they were drafted by the Pittsburgh Penguins. Liam Ruck was selected by the Penguins on Friday during the first round of the 2026 NHL entry draft in Buffalo, New York. Marcus Ruck chosen the following day. The 18-year-old hockey players are currently in the WHL. They play for the Medicine Hat Tigers, but will start their pro hockey careers together playing under the Pittsburgh banner. That's where they are right now at a development camp training with the Penguins. Parents Nina and Derek Ruck were in Buffalo over the weekend with their boys, and they're on the line with us now via video call from Asuyas. Nina and Derek, hello.
8: Hello.
9: Hi.
1: Hi, you guys.
9: Thanks for having us.
1: Thanks so much for joining us. What's it like for you to listen to that call with your boys on with Sidney Crosby?
9: It always brings tears to my eyes. I just think that Sidney Crosby is iconic and he is just such a leader for his team. And he is also an icon for almost every Canadian hockey player. So I know his work ethic is amazing. His leadership skills are amazing. So I'm just super excited that my boys get to see that.
1: Yeah, and play with him, like be a teammate with him. It's different than going to a little camp or something. Derek, I wanted to ask you to take a little step back. When did you first realize that hockey was more than just for funsies with Marcus and Liam?
8: I think it's always been a passion for him. Like, we don't really care about the stats and the points and how well they're doing. As long as they're having a passion for it and they love the game. Yes, there's been times where we're proud of their accomplishments, but we've always just told them just have fun with it and love it and we'll keep supporting you.
1: Yeah. What were they like when they were playing as little guys?
9: They were just loving it. So even when we went to watch a game, let alone play a game, they would just always take everything in. They would watch every play. And then once they got on the ice and they had their opportunity, they just worked really hard and gave it their all every step of the way. There was no days off. And when they got home, they were playing mini sticks or shooting pucks in the garage. Our garage is no longer a garage. It is a shooting area. So it's been amazing just to watch them grow up together and be competitive against one another and then live their dream, really.
1: Have they almost always played on the same team?
9: Yeah, the only time that they've played apart is usually at camps. So either like Hockey Canada U17, they played apart just for camp. Eventually, then they made a team and they were playing together, but not on a different team for games, just for camps mostly.
1: And what's it like for you, Derek, to watch your boys play together on this? Do they play on the same line too?
8: They have been. Yeah, we're so proud to watch them grow up. It feels like yesterday they were on the backyard rink as a 2-year-old, and it's gone so fast. And just, I wish I could turn back the clock a little bit, but just watching them play with the passion and doing it together it's amazing as parents.
1: Do you get nervous?
8: Nina, probably.
9: Yeah, definitely. They definitely support one another. When one's down, the other one picks the other one up. So that's kind of beneficial for me. I can sit back and watch it. I can see by their mannerisms or their facial expressions, even from across the stands. So I'm glad that they have that.
1: Mm. And they call themselves mirror twins. Hey, is that really a thing?
9: That is actually a thing. So identical twins are rare. They're like 30% of twins that are identical. Mm. And then of that, 25% are often mirrored, which means they actually do everything opposite. So one throws right, the other throws left, one shoots right, one shoots left. Their hair swirls opposite directions. So they're, everything they do is actually opposite, yet they're identical.
8: They're essentially one person.
1: How did you guys celebrate when they got drafted?
9: Well, it was actually a little bit difficult.
1: Yeah.
9: Because we were celebrating with Liam and we had to do a whole bunch of work with that. And then Liam was actually amazing. He kind of knew that his brother wanted to go about the same time. And he just said, you know what, let's get something to eat and we'll go back to the room and we'll celebrate when we're all together celebrating for this. So we waited.
1: Yeah. You had to wait a whole nother day. And you didn't know where Marcus was going to go. Right. So was that stressful for you guys that day in between of not knowing what's going to happen with Marcus?
8: It was a really hard 12-hour period for sure. Yeah.
9: Yeah, we didn't get much sleep. We just worried. We didn't want him to worry. Like, we thought, wow, this is just a privilege just to be here. But I think just the stress of him not knowing if he was going to be with his brother right away and how far he was going to have to wait, that was a little bit stressful for him, but it all worked out. So it was amazing to celebrate on Saturday.
1: Boy, did it. So what'd you do?
9: So we were welcomed up into the Pittsburgh Penguins suite and we had some drinks and food. And then we had a huge entourage of 20 people with us from Osuyas. So we went out for a nice dinner after and just celebrated all together.
1: Yeah, a whole gang of you went up from Osuyas. And you guys are both born and raised. Like, what's it been? How much of a support has the community been for you and your family and the boys?
9: Well, the boys stitching in their draft suit says it takes a village, so that they know, you know, grandparents have had to take them to the rinks, cousins have supported them, aunties and uncles have looked after them as well. It truly takes a village, because living in a small town, we were always driving. We were always going to Vancouver or playing an academy in Penticton. So we were never really, we were here in Osoyoos, but we were never here long. So it truly took the support of all our family members to get them where they are today.
1: It feels like you really raised them right, though. I mean, I look at all the interviews, you know, I was looking at a bunch of interviews that they've had over the years, and they conduct themselves so well. Like, what was, and hockey is not the easiest, you know, sport and culture sometimes to be in. So what was it like for you? Like, how was that for you as parents to raise kids that, you know, where you could really talk about them, how things are, you know, you say it takes a village, but how is it for you guys to raise them on, from a parent level?
9: Yeah, Derek and I both preach be kind humans first, always. Every time they left the house, be kind humans. Doesn't matter if they were going to hang out with friends or anything like that. I said, in today's day and world, you're always being watched. You are always on videotape or anything like that. And you just don't want anything to come back at you. Everybody deserves a good opportunity. Even if one of your friends says somebody is mean, you just have to be a good person. So we've really instilled that even on top of hockey. Great hockey players are great hockey players, but even better ones are fine humans. So we hope that they continue to do that and just appreciate everything in life. Mm.
1: Now, you guys also have another son, Landon, who's 15. He also plays hockey, and he's going to Medicine Hat to join the Twins. What's that going to be like for them?
8: We just love that organization, Medicine Hat. They've been so good to the Twins, and Lan hopefully can slide right into the same Billet family. And that community is also, it's like Osoyoos, but a bigger version. Mm-hmm. They're so supportive. Lan knows the coaching staff and all the staff around the arena and just loves it all. So it couldn't be a better fit for our family.
1: All three of your kids have left the home at 16 or 15 to play. How do you guys handle it?
9: Not well.
8: We've been talking a lot more.
1: Yeah, you're going to be empty nesters.
8: Yeah, I know. It's scary.
9: We go out there at least once a month. That's minimum. I think in May or March, I think it was, during spring break, I was out there three times. So It's a 10-hour drive one way, but we just do what we can.
1: Yeah. What kind of advice have you been giving them as they embark on these NHL careers?
8: Just soak it all in. It's there's people out there that are a lot smarter than we are with hockey, and just do your hard, work hard and be good people and soak everything in.
1: Mm. Nina, what about you?
9: They're learning so much. They're getting so many resources out there right now. They're meeting so many people, they're networking. So I just told them, take it all in, but have fun. Do everything with a purpose. And they, every time they've texted us during the day, they've said nothing but amazing things. So that's super exciting, and I'm proud, and I'm excited for them to be part of such an established organization.
1: Yeah. Have they told you what Sidney Crosby's like up close in person yet?
9: They haven't actually met him face to face.
1: No.
9: They're dying to, but he's away right now. That time will come, and I think they might not have anything to say. They might be stumped.
1: Remember when he was Sid the Kid and he was the guy getting drafted?
8: Yeah, absolutely.
1: Who would have thunk?
8: Yeah, full circle.
1: Right? When you were, would you ever imagine that your own baby boys would be playing with him?
8: They used to wear his jersey when they were three or four in the backyard. Yeah, it's crazy.
1: Amazing. Well, it's been lovely chatting with both of you. Congratulations, and thanks so much for the time, and say hi to the boys for us.
9: Thank you so much.
1: Okay.
8: Thanks for having us.
1: Bye, guys.
8: Bye.
1: That was Nina and Derek Ruck in Osoyoos. Their 18-year-old twin sons, Liam and Marcus, have been drafted by the Pittsburgh Penguins. Liam and Marcus love country musician John Party, apparently. So in honor of them, here's John Party with Heartache on the Dance Floor.

0: As John Party and Heartache on the dance floor. Time right now is 5:21 Pacific, 6:21 in the Mountain Time Zone, and a rising glacial lake northeast of Pemberton has burst, sending water toward the small community. Around 10 o'clock this morning, the Squamish-Lillooet Regional District issued an alert that the lake had started to drain. The regional district says floodwaters will likely peak late tomorrow. This comes following weeks of warnings and rising water levels, which for Don Coggins has come as a bit of a relief. He's one of the residents on evacuation order.
1: Now it's started, at least we can deal with whatever comes our way instead of just sitting here and waiting.
0: Floodwaters are expected to peak late tomorrow. Brian Menos, has been monitoring the situation. He is a glacier expert and professor of geography at the University of Northern BC.
2: We have some idea of what the weather is going to be tomorrow or what the weather might be in 2 days from now, but there is still some uncertainty in terms of the exact temperature or the exact cloud conditions. The temperature matters in these sorts of lakes simply because think of it as an energy that is available to melt the ice within a channel underneath the glacier. So if you start this flood with really warm temperatures, several degrees, then the size of the flood can be much larger simply because the conduit or the channel gets larger faster. And so that can accommodate more water quicker.
0: That's Brian Menounos with the University of Northern BC. He says residents should follow the advice of the Squamish-Lillooet Regional District.
2: Really pay attention to the evacuation order that the SLRD has put into place. Nobody likes to be removed from their properties. And as a scientist, my heart goes out to people that have to relocate, especially getting close to Canada Day. However, it's really in the best interest to keep everyone safe. And I think that's really what authorities are trying to do here.
0: That's Brian Menounos, a geography professor at the University of Northern BC and an affiliate scientist with the Hakai Institute. Up next on the program, Prime Minister Mark Carney's government has made big promises during the federal election to deliver affordable housing for Canadians. But the federal budget didn't include the massive generational spending advocates say is required. Canadians spend a huge chunk of their income on rent or a mortgage. So when BC and Ontario floated one solution, selling off unsold small condos at reduced rates, there was skepticism among experts. Carolyn Weitzman is an adjunct professor and senior housing researcher with the School of Cities at the University of Toronto. She has a new book out called Home Truths, Fixing Canada's Housing Crisis, and we reached her in Ottawa.
3: Hi, Sarah.
0: Let's just go over this government plan for Vancouver. You know, it's being said that it could be a model for other cities. Can you sum up the plan for us?
3: Sure. It's actually the BC government and it's Cross BC. So $1.45 billion

0: to buy up to 2,200 homes, and that's an average price of $660,000 per condo, many of which are bachelor and one-bedroom units.
1: Mm-hmm. And Carney has said the idea came about because it was an opportunity to create affordable housing immediately. What's your response?
0: Well, BC has a really successful program called the Rental Protection Fund that has been buying up apartments in the market to keep them affordable over time. And in those cases, most of it is run by co-op or nonprofit housing providers. So they've bought up over 2,000 homes across BC for about $229 million. So that's a lot less than has been spent in one dash on acquiring these underused condos. So in other words, I agree with buying up housing. It is faster and often cheaper than building new housing. However, you have to kind of look at what you're trying to do and who you're building for.
1: Tell me a little bit more about that.
0: Sure. Let me give an example. Well, I can talk about the BC Rental Protection Fund again. They talk about rents as low as $1,500 for a two-bedroom apartment, and that would be appropriate for a moderate income family. But when you compare it with this condo deal, the carrying costs alone would be $4,000 to $5,000 a month for what might be a one-bedroom condo. So it's great to have a strategy to help low-income folks and moderate-income folks live affordably. It makes sense to look at, what you're buying and how much you're spending for. And I guess in BC, a lot of folks are particularly angry that the provincial government, which is putting in 90% of the costs of this scheme, by the way, the provincial government just got rid of a plan to build more community housing, more nonprofit housing. So why would it be then spending much more money to buy a bunch of unsold condos? Is that really the best bang for buck that you would expect in BC?
1: And what about the criticism that this is basically a bailout for developers that overextended, built too many, now they're stuck with them and the government's just bailing them out?
0: Well, it kind of looks like that when there's a lot of different short-term and long-term ways to create more affordable housing. So, you've already got a successful rental protection fund that's doing the same thing. It's buying up buildings. Why haven't they bought these unsold condos? Excuse me, maybe they've looked at the price and said, this is not a great deal for us.
1: So then could it be seen as a bailout then?
0: It certainly is being seen as a bailout. Yeah, I mean, there are two choices. Either you're putting money in housing in order to make sure that, for instance, the growing number of people who are homeless have a place to stay, or you're putting money in housing in order to buy up a whole bunch of unsold condos, which isn't necessarily the best deal for either helping low-income renters or helping address homelessness.
1: And what's the thinking about what a move like this will do to the overall housing market in general?
0: Well, particularly if these condos are just sold to, 2020, over 2,000 lucky lottery winners, it's not going to help at all. Whereas the homes that are being built by nonprofit organizations will maintain affordability over time, be less likely to evict, et cetera. So it doesn't appear to me, at least, to be part of an overall strategy to make life more affordable for the majority of folks in BC. I mean, if you look at who can afford a 660,000 condo, that won't be middle income people, let alone moderate or low income people.
1: All right, we'll have to leave it there. I really appreciate your insight. Thanks for this.
0: Thank you, Sarah.
1: That's Carolyn Weitzman, an adjunct professor and senior housing researcher with the School of Cities at the University of Toronto. Her new book is called Home Truths, Fixing Canada's Housing Crisis. 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We're coming up to the news at 5:30 Pacific, 6:30 in the Mountain Time Zone. Up next, we'll have full weather details as well as other news and events from our listening area. News is next.
2: This is CBC News from Vancouver. I'm Robert Zimmerman at the top of the news. There is still no sign of the six people missing since Sunday after a fishing charter sank near Richmond. The CBC's John Hernandez has more.
3: The RCMP's underwater recovery team believe the boat to be as deep as 180 meters below the surface. The fishing charter left from Richmond's Imperial Docks on Sunday morning. 10 people were on board when it sank about 10 nautical miles southwest of the Vancouver airport. Corporal Frank Bryson says they won't know exactly what happened until they recover the boat.
4: They're going to have to try and utilize some technology like underwater drones and things of that nature to with the recovery. I don't think divers can go down that deep.
3: No mayday call was made by the vessel operator when the boat went down. 4 people were rescued by a nearby sailboat. 3 of them remain in hospital. The other 6 are presumed to have drowned Sunday. Police say they are still notifying next of kin. RCMP are working with the Transportation Safety Board and Transport Canada. John Hernandez, CBC News, Richmond.
2: Meanwhile, 5 people have been rescued after their boat sank off Saturna Island last night. The pleasure craft struck a reef near Winter Cove. All 5 people were recovered by nearby boats. Lieutenant Commander Michael Derry is with the Joint Rescue Coordination Center in Victoria.
5: Prior to the ship sinking, after it struck the reef, there was a nearby jet ski that told the 5 persons on board to don their life jackets, and so they did so. You know, it's Canada Day tomorrow. We want people to drive safe. Please wear your life jackets and don't be our next search and rescue.
2: Derry says speed was a factor in the crash. A rising glacial lake has burst, sending water toward a small community northeast of Pemberton. The lake next to Place Glacier has started to drain following weeks of warnings. The regional district says floodwaters will likely peak late in the day tomorrow. The city of Surrey is planning to spend hundreds of millions of dollars for a new arena. Once complete, it will be the new home of the Vancouver Giants. Benit Braich has more.
6: Surrey Mayor Brenda Locke says a new 10,000-seat arena will be home for concerts, cultural events, and the Vancouver Giants.
7: And when we say big things are happening in Surrey, we absolutely mean it.
6: Paul Gurrywall is the president of the Surrey Minor Hockey Association. He says enrollment numbers have been on the decline and hopes the move could bring more momentum for hockey.
8: To have something easy to access and local, it'll be such an impact on them.
6: The Giants would relocate from the township of Langley. Eric Woodward is the mayor.
9: It seems like a pretty positive looking plan, and if it actually comes to fruition, you know, the timeline of 5 years certainly gives the township of Langley plenty of time to look for an alternative tenant.
6: He says the Vancouver Giants have been at Langley Event Center for 10 years, but are not the primary tenant. Surrey's new arena and event center is anticipated to cost $360 million. Construction is anticipated to be complete by 2030. Benit Braich, CBC News, Surrey.
2: BC nurses are warning patients about potential impacts on the healthcare system if they take job action later this week. Amelia John has more.
10: Adrian Gear with the BC Nurses Union says members will start with a ban on non-nursing duties.
11: Answering the phone, processing orders, cleaning, stripping down stretchers, running to the blood bank, running to the pharmacy to pick up medication, portering patients.
10: Gear adds overtime restrictions and information picket lines are also options. BC Conservative health critic Dr. Anda Kindy says with the system already under pressure, it's important a deal is reached.
12: I think their demands are not outrageous. We need, and what we have to remember here, without nurses, we have no healthcare system.
10: In a statement, Health Minister Josie Osborne says, quote, people will continue to get the healthcare they need. The union issued 72-hour strike notice on Monday after members rejected a tentative contract offer, meaning job action could start as soon as Thursday. Gear says one of the biggest bargaining issues has been 4,500 unfilled vacancies. Amelia John, CBC News, Vancouver.
2: The Central Okanagan Food Bank is getting a financial boost towards its Food Rescue Transformation Center. Brady Strachan has more.
13: Kelowna MP Stephen Feuer made the announcement in the large, echoey food bank center.
14: Fortunately, food insecurity has become a reality for too many Canadians. That's why Canada has announced its first ever national food security strategy, a long-term plan to strengthen our food system.
13: The federal government is providing $100,000 towards freezers for the Central Okanagan Food Bank, as well as a harvester for a community farm. The freezers will be a key component of the Food Rescue Transformation Center. Once built, the 11,000-square-foot facility will take in surplus crops from local farms. Executive Director Trevor Moss.
15: Anything that they can't sell, they can actually donate to us, or we can buy it at a reduced cost instead of buying canned goods.
13: The facility will be able to take in and store about 250 tons of produce in its first year alone. The food bank is still fundraising to build the facility, but hopes to open the first phase of the center this fall. Brady Strachan, CBC News, Kelowna.
2: And there are reports the Toronto Raptors are nearing a deal to bring Kawhi Leonard back to the team. ESPN says the Clippers will acquire Brandon Ingram, Grady Dick, and draft picks. Leonard averaged nearly 28 points and more than 6 rebounds per game last season for Los Angeles. He led the Raptors to the NBA championship in 2019. And that's the CBC News from Vancouver.
1: Thanks very much. Interesting news from the world of basketball. That's Robert Zimmerman on our news desk. Let's have a look now at the weather forecast. Steve Jung has the latest. Hey there, Steve.
16: Hey, Sarah.
1: Heading towards Canada Day. What can we expect for the weather?
16: Well, tomorrow we can expect some of the cloud that we'll see this evening to remain for at least the first part of the day in the morning, and we'll get a mix of sun and cloud to start in the southern interior for the Kootenays, the Columbia region, as well as central BC with a chance of showers later in the day in these areas. There is also a risk of thunderstorms in some places. This is including areas around Kamloops, the Kootenays, for the Columbia Mountains, central BC, and also the Peace region. As we continue northwards in the province, we'll get showers to start the day in Fort Nelson with possible thunderstorms there as well, and we'll see some winds gusting up to about 40 kilometers an hour for Canada Day. For the northwest, it'll start with a mix of sun and cloud with a chance of showers later in the morning and as we get closer to the afternoon. Along the central coast, it'll be a mix of sun and cloud to start. We'll see clearing inland but with more cloud cover over Bella Bella for sure. Winds gusting up near Bella Coola as well, up to 40 kilometers an hour there. Warmer in Bella Coola at 21 degrees for tomorrow's daytime highs. We'll see about 16 in Bella Bella. And then as we take a look at the north coast, Terrace will also be warmer at about 19 degrees for daytime highs. Clear skies to start, but with increasing cloudiness and a chance of showers later in the day. Lots of cloud cover and a chance of showers across most of the north as we get closer to the evening. The rest of the north coast is going to be a little bit on the milder side. We're looking at daytime highs of about just 13 degrees, so don't put away the raincoats just yet. Definitely make sure you are keeping warm. And as we look at daytime highs for tomorrow, temperatures definitely still cooler than what we saw at some of those really high temperatures in the last few days. We saw for the southern interior and other parts of the south, temperatures getting close to the 30s in some cases, but we'll see about 25 degrees for daytime highs in the southern interior. For central BC, we'll see about 21 for tomorrow's daytime highs, 19 up in the Peace District, and 18 degrees in Fort Nelson, 17 in the northwest, and other conditions also looking pretty close to the low to mid-20s for the most part. For western parts of the Kootenays, daytime highs of about 24. For Cranbrook, 21. And for areas closer to the Columbia Mountains, for Revelstoke, for Golden, 23 degrees for tomorrow's daytime highs.
1: All right, Stephen, you got a fun fact for us as we head towards Canada Day.
16: Yeah, and I figured since, you know, tomorrow being the day where we celebrate all that is Canada, I'm not going to be working tomorrow, so I figured I should get these fun facts out there now. And the truth is, Sarah, there are so many things that I could share about Canada, about how we have the largest population of moose in the world, that we're home to more than half the world's lakes, or about how Canadian surgeon Frederick Grant Banting co-discovered insulin and its therapeutical benefits with Scottish biochemist and physiologist John McLeod, or how the Ambrosia apple is a Canadian cultivar. But Sarah, did you know that Canada was at war from 1973 to 2022?
1: It's a long war. Who were we fighting with?
16: Well, I was going to ask you, which country did Canada have this dispute with? Is it A, Spain, B, France, or C, Denmark?
1: What kind of war was it?
17: You'll have to find out, but I need your answer first.
18: I don't know, man. Denmark.
17: And you would be correct. You took a shot in the dark, but it's correct. Canada and the Kingdom of Denmark were in a border dispute, and in fairness, calling it a war is actually a bit rich. It was known as the Whiskey War over a 1.3 square kilometer large Hans Island from 1973 to 2022. So I'm sure you're remembering some of the story now, Sarah. The island is barren and uninhabited, though historically it was used by indigenous Inuit populations as a fishing site. The Canadian claim arose from an 1880 purchase by the Hudson's Bay Company, while Denmark said it was vital to Inuit communities for fishing, making it an integral part of the nearby Greenland area. So in 1973, the two countries signed an agreement at the United Nations to eventually settle this dispute. And in 1984, when Canadian soldiers visited Hans Island and planted a Canadian flag, they also left a bottle of Canadian whiskey. That same year, Denmark's Minister of Greenland Affairs came to the island with a Danish flag, a bottle of schnapps, and he also left a letter that said, "Welcome to the Danish Island." So over the years, our two countries kind of took turns removing each other's flags and leaving alcoholic beverages for each other. But this bloodless conflict was very humorous in nature, and it was never taken all that seriously by either side. So, I mean, just think how long it took them to actually settle this, right? So it was finally resolved in 2022 when a border was established dividing the island between the two nations, with Canada's side integrated into the Nunavut territory and the Danish side incorporated into the autonomous Greenland area. So thanks to this, our two countries no longer border only one country. That was something that we also shared with Denmark, something we had in common. And, you know, our two countries have always been on good terms. We're both founding members of NATO, and a very long, quote unquote, war. There you have it.
18: That was a good little story. Steve, thank you for the reminder. Great chatting with you.
17: Yeah, my pleasure, Sarah.
18: Steve Jung on our weather desk this afternoon. Let's have a look at some of our current conditions. A bit smoky in the Fort Nelson area, according to Environment Canada. 19 right now in Fort Nelson. 17 in Fort St. John, Dawson Creek, sitting at 18 degrees. We have 19 in Stewart and Bella Coola at 17 in Smithers. Terrace is at 20. Prince Rupert just 14 right now. Prince George is 20 degrees. Clinton sitting at 16. Mackenzie has a bit of rain right now. It's 14 degrees. Kamloops also has some rain. It's 19. It's also 19 in Blue River. We have 18s in Merritt and Ashcroft. Clearwater's 21 and Salmon Arm is 23. It is 15 degrees in Nelson, 18 in Nacusp and Castlegar. Cranbrook's at 17. Warfield, 16 degrees. 18 in Revelstoke. Golden, 17 degrees. Osoyoos is 26. Summerland sitting at 23. And in Penticton and Kelowna, mostly sunny skies and 24 degrees. Should mention, before we head off to our next item on the program, Dana has noticed something on the road you want to let folks know about?
19: Yes, absolutely. So there has been some sort of vehicle incident pretty much mid-span of the Bennett Bridge in Kelowna, connecting Kelowna with West Kelowna. So there's we can see actually a lot of the cars passing by our studio here. Looks like the congestion is quite heavy going both ways along the Bennett Bridge between Kelowna and West Kelowna. So there has been a vehicle incident mid-span. So it may take you a little while longer to get in either direction if that is in your travels today.
18: All right. Thank you very much, Dana Kelly. And also should mention that we still have that severe thunderstorm watch that is in place. It's a yellow severe thunderstorm watch for Kelowna and for Vernon. So we could be in for some storms still, although the skies still are, I don't know, it's hard to tell what's coming. But Environment Canada says there's a severe thunderstorm watch.

0: Well, we're 16 minutes to the top of the hour here on Radio West. You're listening to us on CBC Radio 1. Thanks so much for spending part of your Tuesday with us on the program. And up next, a political science professor from the University of Northern BC has been recognized with one of Canada's highest honors. Gary Wilson is UMBC's first recipient of the Polar Medal. The medal recognizes exceptional contributions, strengthening understanding and awareness of Canada's North and Polar regions. Governor General Louise Arbour presented Wilson with the award during a ceremony in Ottawa last week.
1: It's been a wonderful experience. We had the ceremony last week in Ottawa at Rideau Hall, and it was a very, very nice ceremony, very regal and very formal. It's probably one of the few formal events I've attended apart from convocations and weddings. But grateful and humbled to be recognized in this way. When my name was called, I had to walk up to the front. I had to nod to the Governor General, who was seated, and then I stood at the front while the gentleman at the podium read out my citation. Then I had to go back to the Governor General, and she put the medal on my lapel, and I shook her hand and posed for a photo, and that was it. It was all over in a matter of minutes, but it was kind of spectacular when you think back on what happened. There were so many deserving Canadians in the room who were also receiving medals, Orders of Canada, community service medals, and it was really humbling to be in the presence of so many great people. So I really enjoyed the ceremony. There was a luncheon after. I got to meet the Governor General and have a bit of a conversation with her. This was her first medal ceremony, so she's still getting used to the role of Governor General, but she did a wonderful job. And it was just a really nice day.
0: That was Gary Wilson, a political science professor at the University of Northern BC. Wilson received the prestigious Polar Medal for his work in Canada's North and Polar regions. Well, if you got a craving for classic Canadian rock, Vanderhoof is the place to be this weekend. The community is marking its 100th birthday, and three powerhouse groups from the 70s and 80s will play a free concert at Riverside Park on Sunday. The CBC's Jason Peters was in Vanderhoof back in April. He was there to find out about the annual return of Trumpeter Swans to Riverside Park. He spoke with one of the organizers of the show while the Swans played their own music in the background.
2: My name is Ernest Martins, councillor for the District of Vanderhoof. 2026 is Vanderhoof's 100th birthday. We were 100 years of incorporation. It was 1926 we were incorporated. And so we're planning a big birthday celebration for this summer, held actually right here in this park. We plan on transforming this whole area into a big music festival type event, and along with all the festival type things as far as vendors and people, and just as a big birthday party for all our local people.
3: On the music festival side of things, who's going to be playing?
2: Yeah, great question. We're very happy to have booked and confirmed. We have on the Saturday, which is July 4th, we have a couple of big stages that are going to be set up, and we have all kind of local talents from the surrounding area on that Saturday right till 10, 11 o'clock at night. And then on the Sunday, we have really good Canadian headliners coming. We have the Headpins booked, Trooper, and then closing off the night is Tom Cochran. So big Canadian headline acts here for Sunday night.
3: No Bryan Adams coming, though.
2: No, Bryan Adams isn't coming, and not that we know of. It would be great if he could, but no, we have those three confirmed. And we have I don't know if it's related to Bryan Adams, but our guest MC is very closely tied with Bryan Adams, is Jim Vallance. So we have kind of a really cool connection there that way, too. And obviously one of those big songs was written about Vanderhoof, and so that's kind of a neat tie.
3: How long have you been in Vanderhoof?
2: I've been in Vanderhoof my whole life. I'm born and raised here, and I love it here. There's been certain times in your life when you have opportunity maybe to go do something else and move away, but I don't. I'm sure I'll be here forever.
3: Is this a proud thing for you then, as a longtime resident, to know that Vanderhoof is going to be celebrating this 100 years, even though the anniversary has already passed?
2: Yes. Oh, I'm very proud to be from Vanderhoof, be part of this organization that's putting this on, and really want to thank the people that have been here, everyone, but certainly old timers and people that have been here a long time, our business community that's taken big part in partnering with us to put this event on, and things like that, which I don't know, it seemed like Vanderhoof really pulls together on lots of these big events, and I really feel like this is going to be that as well.
3: When was the actual 100th anniversary for Vanderhoof?
2: The actual birthday was January 22nd, and we did hold right in this park. We had a fireworks and hot chocolate and cookie night on January 22nd, the middle of winter, of course, you know. But it was a gorgeous night. The stars were out and the fireworks were great, and we had a really good crowd turnout for the actual day when it was signed. And then since then, we've been working hard on promoting and putting this other thing together.
3: So a wintertime celebration and then a summertime celebration.
2: That's it, exactly.
3: Now, when you live in Vanderhoof, are you a Vanderhoofite?
2: Well, I don't know what
3: a Vanderhoofian?
2: Well, I don't know. I guess you can call us that, or we've been called a few things, you know. But, I'm always proud to tell people I'm from Vanderhoof. So, and you'd be surprised just in my travels. Not that I'm a big world traveler. I don't mean that at all. But you tell people where you're from, and most of them have heard of Vanderhoof. You know, it's surprising how many people that have heard that.
0: That was District of Vanderhoof Councillor Ernest Martin speaking with the CBC's Jason Peters. Sunday's free outdoor concert at Riverside Park features Headpins, Trooper, and Tom Cochran. Here's Tom Cochran with Good Times.

0: That's Tom Cochran, and Good Times. He's playing a free concert in Vanderhoof's Riverside Park on Sunday to help the community celebrate its 100th birthday. Headpins and Trooper will also be there. Well, this Canada Day, leaders are looking beyond our physical borders to digital ones to shore up protection, governance, and independence in an era where power is increasingly defined by data and algorithms. As artificial intelligence becomes embedded in everyday parts of our lives, Canadians are asking for more control over the systems that are the backbone of the country. Takara Small is our technology columnist here on Radio West, and we reached her in Toronto for more.
1: Hi.
0: So what does data sovereignty actually mean? It's a phrase we hear all the time, but break it down for us.
1: It is. And, you know, depending on who you talk to, you might get a different response. I'm going to defer to the government's breakdown, which is a little bit more simplistic. And essentially, it's just that Canada stays in control of its own digital future. And that can look like not relying on foreign tech or companies or, you know, systems in order to operate.
0: And so where is this push for sovereignty coming from?
1: In recent years, a lot of it is influenced by our relationship with the U.S. You know, comments about the 51st state, comments about our resources and our elections. But this is definitely a topic that has been discussed amongst lawmakers and policymakers a long time. You know, for example, during the Cloud Act debate in the US, which was eventually passed in 2018, it would allow federal law enforcement to compel US-based tech companies to provide data if ordered. And so that was, you know, one of the big, I would say, openings for a conversation about sovereignty here amongst many others. And I think now with AI, it's become even more critical.
0: And why is data sovereignty so important?
1: I know a lot of people, you know, when they hear the word data sovereignty, their eyes kind of glaze over. And I can understand it sounds like a highly technical term. I always tell, you know, individuals, if you care about who controls, who stores, and who manages your data, then you should care about data sovereignty in Canada, because a lot of our tech infrastructure is actually reliant on or based in the U.S. And, you know, data sovereignty can show up in many ways in Canada. It can, you know, look like perhaps a diversity of more services. Many people probably don't know, but in Canada, about 80 to 85% of our cloud market is dominated by U.S. tech companies. And many people relied on the cloud for storage, for governance, in order to access it at any point in time for personal reasons. And, you know, it can also show up when it comes to dynamic pricing. We've talked about that in the past. You know, AI is often used to determine how much someone would pay for a product or an experience. Data governance and data sovereignty can help make sure that don't abuse that opportunity. And of course, lastly, with data sovereignty, it means that Canadians may have more opportunities and more control to rein in companies if something goes wrong.
0: And how is the government moving forward with data sovereignty then? And what challenges still exist?
1: So they're moving forward with it in an interesting way. And I think there are certain limitations when it comes to Canada versus, for example, the European Union that's talking about the same thing, because Canada has relied on the US for so long. But we do see the federal government moving forward with, you know, new elements of it through its AI strategy. I know a lot of people are focused on the data center aspect of it, but the AI strategy also included, you know, updates to privacy and data regulations. I will say the biggest challenge with Canada will be that we are just a small country in terms of market and population compared to the European Union. Where they're looking at creating alternatives to popular U.S. products. So France is developing an alternative to Zoom, a teleconferencing platform. The Netherlands is creating an alternative to Microsoft Office products. And the European Union can do that because they have a massive population. There are so many people they can sell to, and they're not as intertwined with the U.S., whereas we are. So it'll be interesting to see how they navigate our infrastructure needs with sovereignty wants.
0: All right, Takara, thanks so much for this.
1: My pleasure.
0: That's Takara Small, our technology columnist here on Radio West. And that's it for us for this Tuesday edition of the program. Canada Day on tomorrow. Hope you enjoy your day. Radio West off the air that day. And then on Thursday and Friday, Radio West off the air again. Our friends at On the Coast will be bringing you programming from around the province. I'll be back with you on Monday. Dana's off on her holidays. Our producer here on the program. Have a wonderful holiday.
2: Thank you so much.
0: That's it for us. Bye. We are back eventually. Have a great Canada Day.
3: 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Your World Tonight is coming up next. 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
4: Hello, I'm Neil Kirksall. The U.S. Supreme Court just rejected Donald Trump's executive order limiting birthright citizenship. A lawyer involved in the case says it's a win for her clients, but also the Constitution and the country.
5: We're expecting a constructive exchange. I wouldn't expect any drama tomorrow. I'm not looking for my pen.
6: Setting expectations. The Prime Minister says he doesn't think he'll be signing an agreement tomorrow on the trade deal that shields nearly 90% of Canadian goods from American tariffs. Less clear what will happen in the weeks and months ahead in talks between Canada, the U.S., and Mexico. This is Your World Tonight. I'm Kimberly Gale. Also on the program.
7: Some people, they don't know how the heat problems, you know. Suddenly they faint, they're struggling.
6: Scorching heat just in time for Canada Day. It's forecast to sizzle a large swath of the country, bringing potentially deadly health risks with it. But before you reach for a fan, experts say sometimes even that can be dangerous. With Canada Day on the horizon, there will be a lot of fireworks tomorrow, but Canadian trade officials hope there won't be any at the negotiating table. Teams in Canada, the U.S., and Mexico will formally start their review of CUSMA. As Rafi Bujikanian explains, the White House is threatening to pull out, while Ottawa maintains the deal is here to stay.
5: There's a virtual meeting with the three partners tomorrow.
8: Prime Minister Mark Carney tempering expectations for a much-anticipated head-to-head between Canadian, American, and Mexican officials on Wednesday.
5: I wouldn't expect any drama tomorrow. I'm not looking for my pen.
8: That's because there could well be nothing to sign. July 1st is supposed to be the day that Canada and its two North American counterparts officially give a thumbs up or down to the idea of starting renegotiations to renew their free trade agreement, CUSMA. But for months, U.S. President Donald Trump has suggested he's done with it, including this in France as the G7 wrapped up less than 2 weeks ago.
9: I would rather not have the agreement, we'd do better as a country if we don't have an agreement.
8: A Canadian source with knowledge of the file tells CBC News this country expects there will not be a fulsome renewal tomorrow of CUSMA for the next 16 years. That means the existing deal would remain in effect until 2036 and talks would continue over the coming weeks. These ones will be mostly two-way, Canada and the U.S. or Mexico and the U.S.
10: I think the Americans will continue kind of their aggressive posture.
8: Erin O'Toole is a former leader of the Federal Conservative Party and now part of the government's advisory team on Canada-U.S. trade relations. His read, the U.S. opted not to go for a renewal because it likes the uncertainty, putting them at odds with what Canada's looking for.
10: And that might be why they don't renew for 16 years and why they do this annual review. We'd love the certainty of 16 years.
8: That leaves plenty of unknowns to deal with. Lana Payne is with Unifor, Canada's largest private sector union, representing workers in auto, forestry, steel, and aluminum, all targeted by U.S. sectoral tariffs.
2: A priority for Canada is to have the Section 232 tariffs removed on important industries in Canada. We have to hold the line on that.
8: Meanwhile, two of the sticking points the U.S. has been quite public about for months are the bans in most provinces on sales of American alcohol and supply management protections for some sectors of the Canadian economy, like dairy. On those two, Payne says Canada should not budge.
2: From a negotiating perspective, I think it's important for us to kind of stay calm here, hold our nerve.
8: No matter the outcome tomorrow, it'll be the first time the U.S., Canada, and Mexico are all meeting to discuss the future of CUSMA. Rafi Bujikanyan, CBC News, Ottawa.
6: While the future of Canada's relationship south of the border sits in limbo, much of Mark Carney's focus today was on the nation's far north. The Prime Minister visited Inuit leaders over ways to improve life and security in the Arctic. Juanita Taylor now on the message Carney delivered and how it was received.
11: Bonjour. Good morning, everyone.
12: In front of a table of delegates from the Inuit Crown Partnership Committee, or ICPC, Prime Minister Mark Carney makes his pledge to work with Inuit.
11: Over the past year, we have made some significant progress, but we've also discovered areas where we can deepen cooperation.
12: A traditional Inuit kayak, displayed in the center of a round table of Inuit leaders and federal ministers, reminding them that they are on Inuit Nunangat, the homeland of Inuit, in Kujuaq, Nunavik, in northern Quebec, a fly-in Inuit community almost 1,500 kilometers north of Montreal. An invite from Pita Atami, the president of McKivvig Corporation, representing Inuit in Nunavik.
13: It's very important for us. It's long in coming. We've wanted a prime minister to come and visit us in our part of the world.
12: The ICPC meets three times a year, co-chaired by the president of Inuit Tipperik Anatomy, or ITK, and the minister of Crown Indigenous Relations. One of these talks is also co-chaired by the prime minister. Natan Obid is president of ITK. He's happy Carney has agreed to meet in Kujuaq, the first prime minister to visit in almost 20 years.
14: Coming to Kujuaq shows his investment of time and learning in Inuit Nunangat, in our homeland.
12: These discussions are meant to maintain the relationship between Canada and Inuit and to raise issues that have been plaguing Inuit Nunangat communities for decades. Inuit leaders came into these meetings with their wish list for the Prime Minister on what would make Inuit lives better. Pita Atami, eager to speak with Carney and his ministers while in Kujuaq.
13: It could be anywhere from 2 to 3 times as much to buy any goods that we might need.
12: The list is long, from major projects to Arctic sovereignty to advancing plans for a new Inuit-led university. Rebecca Alty is the Federal Crown Indigenous Relations Minister. She says Carney's visit shows that this government is also working on Inuit-specific issues.
15: Affordability, which includes Nutrition North and housing, education's another priority, as well as infrastructure and defense.
12: Natan Obid says more political will is needed from all levels of government.
14: We also have our own considerations as Indigenous peoples, and we have self-determination and self-governance that we're trying to implement.
12: Carney says his plan comes with $40 billion in investments to upgrade infrastructure in Inuit Nunangat, embedding Inuit perspectives and knowledge. Juanita Taylor, CBC News, Toronto.
6: Canada's economy has reversed its downward trend. Gross domestic product for April ticked up 0.5 percentage point. It's the fastest monthly growth rate since July 2025 for one of the country's main economic indicators. The primary driver of that was the natural resources sector. Mining, quarrying, and oil and gas extraction all surged. Coming right up, the U.S. Supreme Court rejects President Trump's move to restrict citizenship for babies born to non-citizens. Plus, some parts of this country are sweating under a heat dome, and the forecast calls for steamier temperatures in the days ahead. The health risks of extreme heat and how to stay safe. And later, this story.
16: From Marrakesh to Montreal, the crowds roared as Morocco punched its ticket to a World Cup elimination clash with Canada.
17: In other case, I'm going to be happy, you know, if Canada or Morocco wins. But maybe I'm going to root a little bit more for Morocco.
16: I'm Thomas Dagg with a look at the matchup and the excitement for both teams. That's later on Your World Tonight.
6: The U.S. Supreme Court wrapped up its term today with a flurry of mixed rulings, issuing a sharp rebuke of Donald Trump's bid to get rid of so-called birthright citizenship, while backing him in other key areas, including the right for states to ban transgender athletes from women's sports. Peter Armstrong has details.
18: Outside the Supreme Court building in Washington, crowds gathered to hear how the justices would rule. Citizenship and trans rights are both flashpoints in a deeply divided country. Cecilia Wang, National Legal Director at the American Civil Liberties Union, argued the citizenship case before the Supreme Court.
19: This decision reaffirms one of the fundamental pillars of American life, that all of us who are born on American soil are citizens alike.
18: Birthright citizenship has been guaranteed by the 14th Amendment to the Constitution for more than 150 years. In an executive order Trump issued on the first day of his second term, he promised to restrict that right, calling it a scam.
20: It's ridiculous. We're the only country in the world that does this with birthright, as you know. And it's just absolutely ridiculous, but...
18: Of course, some three dozen countries have birthright citizenship. Today, the president said the ruling was, quote, too bad for our country. But in a social media post, he went on to say, we can easily make it up in Congress through legislation. And immigration lawyers believe he'll try. They say there are more than 700 immigration restrictions imposed since Trump started his second term. The ruling was seen as a clear setback to Republican attempts to reshape the immigration debate. But Dorian Coleman, law professor from Duke University, says Trump was also handed a win.
21: Court held that in the United States, it's legally permissible, both as a matter of constitutional and statutory law, to base eligibility for girls and women's sport on female biological sex.
18: In that case, the Supreme Court upheld laws in Idaho and West Virginia that prevent those assigned male at birth from joining female sports teams. University athlete Madison Kenyon was one of the plaintiffs arguing to uphold that ban.
22: I was a track and cross country athlete at Idaho State University. Five times I lost to a male athlete who identifies as a woman.
18: 25 other states have similar laws on the books. Chase Strangio, a lawyer representing those challenging the ban, says today's ruling opens the door to more states banning athletes who are trans.
23: In this moment, in so many halls of power, it feels like people are debating whether or not transgender people exist, whether or not we deserve protections under our Constitution and our civil rights statutes.
18: As if immigration and trans rights weren't enough for a divided country, the U.S. Supreme Court also announced today that it will consider whether bans on semi-automatic rifles or assault weapons violate the Second Amendment of the Constitution. Peter Armstrong, CBC News, Washington.
6: A sweltering heat dome is blanketing Ontario and Quebec just in time for Canada Day. As temperatures rise, so do the dangers of extreme heat. Anna Drom has more on how to stay cool and safe.
7: And this is also a neck cooler.
24: The small strip of fabric in Fariza Sultani's hand could be a big help to people in need, especially during a heat wave.
7: You dump it in the cool water and you put it around your neck.
24: Sultani, a senior herself with no air conditioning in her Toronto apartment, has been volunteering with the Community Resilience in Extreme Weather group and says people she talks to sometimes don't realize they're in trouble.
7: Some people, they don't know how the heat problems, you know. Suddenly they faint, they're struggling.
24: A heat dome is currently parked over the eastern United States, southern Ontario, and parts of Quebec, expected to last until the end of the week. Temperatures will be in the mid-30s, but humidity will make it feel a lot worse.
25: If we feel nauseous, dizzy, those are really signs that we need to take a break and cool off somewhere.
24: Daniel Gagnon studies the physiology of heat at the Montreal Heart Institute. He says extreme heat affects people's perception, and they may try to tough it out.
25: So people who work outside, for example, maybe they're just going to try and push through it and push through those warning signs and unfortunately get to the point where it could be dangerous.
24: Experts agree that ACs are great at cooling you down, and if you don't have one, fans can help. Up to a point.
26: We sometimes go back and forth about whether recommending a fan is actually good.
24: Betsy Gideon studies heat's effect on the body at the University of Texas Southwestern Medical Center. She says the sticking point is when your indoor environment is hotter than your internal body temperature. Then
26: a fan will just create a convection oven and you'll just heat up a lot faster especially in older adults.
24: The frequency and intensity of extreme heat events are directly linked to human-caused climate change, adding degrees to both day and night.
0: You're never getting a period where your body can, you know, adjust from the strain it has with the heat.
24: Dr. Anna Gunz is an ICU pediatrician with the Children's Hospital at the London Health Sciences Centre.
0: Preserving nighttime temperatures and having cool environments of about 26 degrees or cooler is really important in terms of decreasing the risk of some of the severe health events.
7: I advise them to drink lots of water.
24: Back in Toronto, Sultani and others hope to keep pushing ways to stay cool, especially as this heat dome lines up with Canada Day and FIFA World Cup celebrations. Anand Ram, CBC News, Toronto.
6: A shift in the winds has spared Fort Simpson from the worst impacts of a vast, out-of-control wildfire. People in the Northwest Territories town were told on Sunday to evacuate. Favorable winds have now shifted the path of the fire, but fire officials are telling evacuees to stay in Yellowknife for now. The roads around Fort Simpson are still closed in case the fire changes direction. The federal government is committing an additional $520 million for rebuilding Jasper, Alberta. The national park and the town of Jasper were devastated by a wildfire in 2024.
1: We are here for you, and Canada is there for you, and we're going to rebuild Jasper together.
6: Finance Minister François-Philippe Champagne was in Jasper today to make the announcement. The money is meant to speed up rebuilding in the park, including campgrounds and highways. It will also pay for temporary housing for residents and reconstruction in the town. A rising glacial lake has burst, and it's sending water cascading toward a small community northeast of Pemberton, BC. Dozens of homes have been evacuated. Flows are expected to be similar to an outburst in 2024, when an estimated 100,000 cubic meters of water and debris hurtled down the mountain. Officials have asked those in the area to stay away from creeks and a nearby lake. A Montreal family has filed a human rights complaint against police. They say a backyard barbecue ended with police pepper spraying multiple people. The officers involved are from Station 39, where 16 members are already under investigation for alleged racist behavior. Sarah Levitt reports.
3: I strongly think that it escalated because we were black.
4: Yeah. Fatino Estime says last September, three generations were having a family barbecue in their Montreal North backyard. That's when he says two police officers showed up citing a noise complaint. The family turned down the music, but an hour later, Estime says more officers arrived.
3: Before I knew it, things escalated so quick. I called my father and everybody got pepper sprayed.
4: Estime says his 77-year-old father ended up spending several hours in the hospital after being pepper sprayed in the eyes. Earlier this month, a $158 noise ticket arrived in the mail. It was filled out by an officer at Station 39, the same police station where 16 officers are under investigation for alleged racism. Two have been suspended and could face criminal charges. The family has since filed a complaint with Quebec's Human Rights Commission and the Police Ethics Commissioner.
5: We are alleging that actually racial profiling is only part of the problem.
4: Fo Niemi is with the Centre for Research Action on Race Relations. He's handling the Estime complaint, but says more people are coming forward with allegations against Station 39.
5: You have to help speak up because in doing so, you're helping yourself, but you're also helping others who may not have the strength that you have to make a difference.
9: Black people and Arab people are targeted in a disproportionate way in Montreal.
4: Victor Ormani says the data doesn't lie. The sociology professor from Université du Québec à Montréal is one of the authors of a study looking into police stops across Quebec in 2024.
9: This stems from a systemic issue. The main danger here is just to say this is a bunch of individuals who are racist and this is isolated.
4: Montreal's police chief met with city officials privately concerning the allegations. As the mayor has said, confidence in the force is at an all-time low. A police-led investigation into the officers is ongoing, but there are calls for it to be independent.
10: We want to see the results of that inquiry.
4: Quebec's premier, Christine Fréchette, says an independent observer is keeping track of the police's investigation, and for now, that's enough.
2: Everything is on the table so far, but we need to first see the results of the current actions.
4: Patineau Estimé says he's disappointed.
3: It's been a lot in Montreal North. I don't know everybody's stories, but we are not surprised. Honestly, we're not surprised.
4: Estimé says it's a sentiment unfortunately shared by many in the neighborhood. Sarah Levitt, CBC News, Montreal.
6: In Newfoundland and Labrador, July 1st is as much a celebration of Canadian national identity as it is the anniversary of a tragedy. On that day, in 1916, hundreds of Newfoundlanders were cut down, charging across no man's land in Beaumont-Hamel, France. A generation of young men from the ROC were killed, injured, or lost in the fighting. Today, a tribute to an enduring symbol of the battle has been placed where they fell. Elizabeth Witten reports.
8: On a hill in northern France, a new monument stands. A tree, its branches cut off, bark streaked in browns, grays, and blacks, embraced by barbed wire at its base.

0: missing. A gnarled stump, the danger tree, marked where many of them died. One of the bloodiest days in Newfoundland and Labrador's history. The original tree is long gone, but stand-ins were regularly planted in France. The new fiberglass and rubber replica is a fitting replacement, says Keenan.
1: Especially since this is Newfoundland made, and this is going to be here for a very long time.
0: It was a joint initiative between Newfoundland's Memorial University and Veterans Affairs Canada. University President Janet Morrison says when Veterans Affairs reached out, they jumped at the chance to work on what she calls an iconic symbol of courage and sacrifice.
2: I think Memorial's broad connection to people and to place, but on this particular day and tomorrow, the connection to sacrifice and to the hope that comes from education and opportunity feels like it's all around us here.
0: She says Memorial is a living memorial to those who sacrificed their lives. And she says its origin can provide a lesson about the consequences and sacrifices that comes with conflict.
2: And we should never forget.
0: For Veterans Affairs Canada Minister Jill McKnight, this was her first time visiting the memorial. She says it brings the history to life.
3: It really resonates with you to stand on the grounds of where individuals have given everything. They've made that sacrifice for Canada. Their blood, their everything has been laid here.
0: This unveiling took place on the eve of the 110th anniversary of the Battle of Beaumont-Hamel. What was once a battlefield replaced by green fields. But this battle scar reminder is built to last. Elizabeth Witten, CBC News, Beaumont-Hamel.
4: Protesters marched through the streets of Johannesburg, South Africa, waving flags, sticks, and whips. Anti-migrant groups set today as an unofficial deadline for undocumented people to leave the country. South Africa has seen a recent surge in violence against migrants. Many have fled the country and view today's deadline as a threat of further violence. Anti-migrant groups blame foreign workers for a lack of jobs and overburdened social services. 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I'm Kimberly Gale. You can hear Your World Tonight on the CBC News app or wherever you get your podcasts. Canada's men's team has advanced further into the FIFA World Cup than ever before. On Saturday, the players face their greatest challenge yet. They will play Morocco, the last team Canada lost to in the tournament 4 years ago. The pressure is on, and as Thomas Dagg tells us, excitement is building in the heart of Canada's Moroccan diaspora.
5: In Montreal, Morocco supporters held their breath for a tense penalty shootout. Their team knocking out European heavyweight the Netherlands late Monday night, paving the way for a weekend showdown with Canada.
6: It's a pretty special feeling because it's a game between the two countries I love, my country of birth, Morocco, and the country that warmly welcomed me, which is Canada.
5: For Yassine Adrou Bakali, the president of Moroccan Youth of Montreal, it's the rematch he's been dreaming of.
6: In other case, I'm going to be happy, you know, if Canada or Morocco wins, but maybe I'm going to root a little bit more for Morocco, but it's going to be an amazing game.
5: At the last Men's World Cup in Qatar, Morocco outmuscled Canada 2-1, sending them home after the group stage, while the Moroccans powered their way to the tournament semifinals. Back then, fans partied in the streets of Little Maghreb in Montreal, the birth city of Morocco's star goalkeeper known as Bono. It also happens to be home to North America's single biggest Moroccan community.
7: You get a sense that for Canada, they'd love to get another chance at this team that was kind of physically imposing in that last game. And they will be again, I think, on Saturday.
5: Hall of Famer Paul Dolan competed for Canada at the country's very first World Cup appearance in 1986.
7: I think for Canada, they will need to adjust their game plan a little bit. They like to be the attacking, aggressive team. Against Morocco, they could get picked apart.
5: A major question mark still hangs over the Canadian team after captain Alphonso Davies spent weeks recovering from a hamstring injury. Will he hit the pitch from kickoff this time or come off the bench later as he did in the last game against South Africa? Head coach Jesse Marsh hasn't said yet.
8: My goal in this tournament, apart from inspiring our nation, was to make a run so that we could get to see one of the giants of

0: the world.
1: He describes Morocco as one of soccer's modern giants. And with Canada now advancing further than ever before, Marsh says his men will play like they have nothing to lose.
0: And I feel like it's a free hit, and we're going to go after it and do everything we can to see if we can find a way to get a win. Canada, set,
1: Canada. The winner will move on to the quarterfinals at a World Cup that's already seen several upsets and surprises. Thomas Dagg, CBC News, Toronto.

0: O Canada, performed by Kate's Baya Baya Nunavut, as well as the Newcomer Choir in Halifax. They're among people from coast to coast to coast preparing to sing the national anthem tomorrow, all at exactly the same time to celebrate Canada's birthday.
1: She said, "Mom, just think of it. Wouldn't it be great if we had this choir, this Canadian choir, right across the whole country?"
0: That's Jacqueline Slocombe in Qualicum Beach, BC, on the moment her daughter, Catherine Casey, thought up the idea. This is now the second year the pair have been running their All Together Canada campaign to make the cross-country performance happen.
1: Oh my gosh, people say, "Oh great, we'll do this." It's been great. The whole response has been wonderful. No one has told us no, not one person.
0: Just remember, there is a dress code.
1: If they can wear red and white, all red, all white, doesn't matter, and meet on people's driveways or sing alone at the kitchen sink.
0: The all-together rendition of the national anthem happens at 2 p.m. Atlantic, 1 p.m. Eastern, 11 a.m. Mountain, and 10 a.m. Pacific. We'll leave you with Sarah Kolevsky singing from Edmonton.

0: Good evening. I'm Robert Zimmerman with the latest headlines from Vancouver. A rising glacial lake has burst, sending water toward a small community northeast of Pemberton. The lake next to Place Glacier has started to drain following weeks of warnings. The regional district says floodwaters will likely peak late in the day tomorrow. There's still no sign of the six people missing since Sunday after a fishing charter sank near Richmond. Officials from the Transportation Safety Board are working to determine what went wrong and why there wasn't a Mayday call. Two survivors have been released from hospital. The two others are in critical condition. And five people have been rescued after their boat sank off Saturna Island last night. The pleasure craft struck a reef near Winter Cove. All five people were recovered by nearby boats. Rescue officials say speed was a factor in the crash. And now the forecast. Environment Canada is warning about the possibility of severe thunderstorms in Fort Nelson, the Peace, and the South Thompson. On the north coast, periods of rain tomorrow with a high of 12. In the central interior, a mix of sun and cloud with a high of 19. Highs around 21 with a chance of showers and thunderstorms in the Kootenays. In the southern interior, a mix of sun and cloud with a high of 25. And for Metro Vancouver, Greater Victoria, and the Fraser Valley, some sunshine tomorrow afternoon with highs around 19.
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5: Hello, I'm Neil Kirksall.
6: Good evening, I'm Chris Howden. This is As It Happens. Tonight,
5: vigilante injustice. Anti-immigrant protesters in South Africa set today as an arbitrary deadline for undocumented people to leave the country. A local activist says the anger is misplaced and it is causing real fear.
6: Beyond an unreasonable doubt, increasingly people who are representing themselves in court are turning to AI. A lawyer tells us that's becoming a problem because more often than not, AI does not know what it's talking about.
5: A step in the birthright direction. A lawyer who fought to protect birthright citizenship in the U.S. says today's Supreme Court decision is a win for her clients and the American Constitution.
6: Standing Bovation. Former Blue Jay Bo Bichette was back in Toronto last night for the first time since signing with the New York Mets, and the Canadian crowd brought him to tears.
5: A bone to pick. New research of Neanderthal DNA suggests our ancestors did not, in fact, go extinct due to inbreeding because they had no qualms about going forth and multiplying.
6: I hear you. And rights and wrongs of passage. Wolfgang Porsche, a bigwig at the car company, just wanted to dig through a significant landmark in Austria to make a tunnel that only he could use. And for some reason, the locals didn't dig it. As it happens, the Tuesday edition, radio that's there when Porsche comes to shove.

0: Thousands of South Africans were out on the streets today demanding undocumented migrants leave the country. Police and private security were out in force over fears the demonstrations could turn violent after anti-migrant groups declared that all people living in the country without status must exit by June 30th, a deadline the South African government did not endorse. The protests follow months of rising anti-migrant sentiment that has prompted attacks on foreign nationals. In recent weeks, thousands of people have fled the country, fearing for their safety. Sharon Ikumburam is an activist with the advocacy group Kopanong Africa Against Xenophobia. She's been helping migrants find shelter during the unrest. She's in Pretoria, South Africa.
1: Sharon, the people who you're trying to help, what are they telling you about why they feel they can no longer stay?
2: They don't have a choice. They're not saying anything. They're just trying to save their lives and are needing to get out. It's a shocking situation for a country like South Africa, which is lauded for its constitutionally enshrined human rights and constitutionally enshrined respect for human dignity of all who live in this country, for people, and particularly, and the majority are people from the African continent, our brothers and sisters, who were forced to leave. Yes, they followed the procedures. They were processed by the Department of Home Affairs, but they couldn't stay here because they were being targeted unlawfully by vigilante groups.
1: What kinds of supports are you able to offer the people who, as you say, feel they have no choice but to leave when, in fact, they had come to seek safety or better lives?
2: So I think that was the most significant thing about today, is that the faith-based movement really showed their levels of organization and their commitment to humanity and all the values of Ubuntu that we all pride ourselves on as Africans. The South African Council of Churches made their presence felt across the country in responding with food, with things like nappies and the little that we could do to give some dignity to the people that were, you know, getting onto buses and getting out of the country and being delayed in long queues. Monitoring groups, we worked with other organizations to manage a hotline, which was the toll-free number that we advertised broadly in the communities and on social media platforms. And lawyers were available, healthcare workers were available on standby to respond if there was any need, and we did respond. There were quite a large number of people that called in who needed, a legal intervention. They were either unlawfully arrested and detained or, you know, evictions taking place. So there was a response, and I think that was very, very important for South Africans to organize ourselves and take a stand.
1: Where is this latest vitriol coming from? Why do you think it's happening again now?
2: Well, it has been, Kopanong Africa Against Xenophobia was formed in 2021 with the emergence, the first time in South Africa, of these vigilante groups. And out of the 2024 elections, we saw all the political parties, most of them, converge on the scapegoating of migrants and blaming migrants for all our social ills in the way that does in America and in the way that the European right-wing parties are doing, across Europe. And it's about elections. It's about blaming migrants because it's a way to detract from the real issues of corruption and mismanagement. And so it's a real setback because we need to be organizing ourselves and holding our government to account to ensure that we transform this country, the country that has been ravaged by apartheid and colonization. The impact of that has resulted in us being one of the most unequal societies in the world. We have an abundance of resources in comparison to the rest of the African continent, and that money should have been allocated to ensure that there's quality service delivery, that there's decent jobs, and that we have quality healthcare and education, and we still don't have that. What we do know is that, according to Stats SA, there's between 3 million to 4 million foreign nationals, international migrants in our country. And we know that there's 87,000 recognized refugees, and we know that there's 187,000 asylum seekers, people who have a permit that has to be renewed every 3 months in order to stay regular in the country, but they have been on this permit for over 10 to 15 years. And that's because the system has failed. The Department of Home Affairs is in crisis and is unable to document people.
1: The government, we should mention, South Africa's government was rejecting this deadline that this group had come up with, saying only authorities can enforce immigration laws. They did say people have the right to protest, but that does not allow people to threaten or intimidate others or to engage in acts of vandalism or violence. That's a quote from South Africa's president. But deportations are ongoing. What do you believe the government should be doing differently?
2: Well, you know, as a priority, we should be addressing the inequality in our country. This government, just if you look at during COVID, we lost over 200,000 jobs. Now, any caring government would consider a universal income grant to address the fact that there's a 60% unemployment of young people in our country, and there's close on 40% unemployment in the country, systemic unemployment. Now, these are families that have no income because they don't qualify for the means-tested grants that cover a tiny percentage of the population. And those are the ways in which we are going to deal with the incredible, increasing inequality and the impact of those systemic unemployment. It's not going to be by focusing on trying to get rid of the migrants. The manipulation and the disinformation on social media platforms has created this narrative, which has now become a fact, because you've repeated a lie often enough, it becomes a fact that we have a problem of migration. We don't. We have, examples in West Africa of free movement of people in the region. We could do the same. Mm-hmm. Why can't we have the similar to what Europe has as a region? So those are solutions that they should be considering.
1: Sharon, I appreciate this. Thank you very much.
2: Thanks for that.
0: Sharon Ikamburam is an activist with the advocacy group Kopanang Africa Against Xenophobia. We reached her in Pretoria, South Africa.

0: At noon on January 20th, 2025, Donald Trump took the oath of office at his inauguration. Just hours later, in the first official act of his second term, he signed 26 executive orders, including one barring birthright citizenship in the United States. Today, the Supreme Court shut that order down. In a 6-3 decision, the justices reaffirmed the 14th Amendment, which has guaranteed American citizenship to anyone born within U.S. borders since 1898. Taryn Wilgus-Null is part of the team of lawyers representing the plaintiffs in the case and serving as the senior counsel at the Democracy Defenders Fund. We reached her in Washington.
1: Taryn, given your role in all of this, how did this decision hit you? How did you react?
2: So we are really thrilled just to get a straight out win from the Supreme Court that we had five justices who agreed with us that the Trump executive order violated the Constitution and violated the citizenship clause of the 14th Amendment. So that is a huge win for our clients, for the country, and for the Constitution.
1: I spoke back in April to Norman Wong, the great-grandson of Wong Kim Ark, whose Supreme Court case enshrined birthright citizenship back in 1898. Here's a little bit of what he said about what this case meant to him.
3: A victory for birthrights is a victory for America in more than one way. It's not just for the people, but for the Constitution, the way of government, the three branches of government. We've lost our country if that actually happened. We actually lost the country, and if we let that happen, then we deserve the tyranny.
1: I want to ask you a couple of questions in reaction to that, Taryn. First of all, to have played a part in upholding the rights Wong Kim Ark helped establish all of those years ago, how does that feel to you personally?
2: I think it was just such an honor to be able to be a small part of this case. And, you know, we had incredible partners in the ACLU, the Asian Law Caucus, and the Legal Defense Fund. And of course, I just want to give huge credit to all of the courageous plaintiffs who stood up and were willing to have their voices heard. So I think just such an incredible honor.
1: The other thing I want to ask you about what he said there is, you know, he used that word tyranny. Do you see that if the executive order had been upheld, that it would have been a step towards tyranny?
2: I do. I think it is incredibly scary to think about a world in which the president can rewrite the U.S. Constitution by executive order. And there is something very problematic about the thought of losing birthright citizenship on the merits. But what that would do to our rule of law, I think, is even scarier.
1: Leading up to the decision, and then again after, the U.S. president commented on this and wrote, posted, quote, "We can easily make it up in Congress through legislation. No long and unwieldy constitutional amendment necessary," unquote. Does that take a little bit of the wind out of your sails when you hear that?
2: No, it doesn't. That's just a gross misunderstanding of what the Constitution held. If the court had held that the executive order violated the statute, but not the Constitution, he would be correct about that. But what the court actually held was that the executive order violated the Constitution. It violated the citizenship clause of the 14th Amendment. If our country wants to change that, it would take a constitutional amendment. So President Trump is just wrong about that.
1: But does that give you the sense that they're not going to give up on this?
2: I think the Trump administration has shown a willingness to continue to act unlawfully, even when they are told otherwise. So I don't expect that they have now been chastened and will now just follow the law. But I am gratified that the courts continue to put them in their place.
1: In terms of the dissent, the Associated Press is quoting Justice Clarence Thomas's dissent. He's essentially saying, as others have, that this is a misinterpretation of the original intent of the 14th Amendment, that this is not the way it's being used or has been used for many, many decades now, is not the initial idea behind it. What do you say to those who argue that?
2: I mean, I think that's just wrong. I think there's a lot of common law that disproves that. There is Supreme Court precedent, namely the Wong Kim Ark case from 1898, that disproves that. And clearly a majority of the court agreed that Justice Thomas is wrong about that.
1: The U.S. President Donald Trump, as well as the Republican Speaker of the House, Mike Johnson, have raised another issue. Johnson has said he's disappointed by this decision when he was speaking to reporters today. But he went on to say, quote, "I do think that this has been grossly abused in recent years. You just come onto the soil and have your child. Then they're able to avail themselves of the welfare state and everything else," unquote. Do you think the decision and the headlines around it will actually change the minds of people across your country who share those views about newcomers and birthright citizenship?
2: I would love to say yes, but I don't know. I think a lot of people are pretty entrenched in some views that are pretty hateful. So I can't say I'm optimistic on that point, unfortunately.
1: There were other Supreme Court decisions today as well, including upholding bans on trans athletes in school sports and lifting limits on campaign donations, both of which, you know, the outcomes the president celebrated. He likes the Supreme Court for those decisions. What do you think was different about this case, the birthright citizenship case, that brought even some conservative justices on board?
2: My sense is that it was just a step too far for a majority of the court, that, you know, there are five justices who recognize that if we allow the president to rewrite the Constitution by executive order, we don't really have a rule of law anymore. At that point, we have a dictatorship, we have a monarchy. But I think there were not, you know, even some of the conservatives recognized that that was not an acceptable thing for our democracy.
1: How will you celebrate this decision?
2: Great question. I mean, we are, I think, all taking a moment just to feel really grateful, to feel proud of our hard work, to feel, you know, to celebrate with our clients. I think we want to help spread the story of why birthright citizenship is valuable, all the value that immigrants bring to our entire country. So I think that's the focus today.
1: Good to speak with you, Taryn. Thank you.
2: Absolutely. Thank you so much.
0: Taryn Wilgus-Null is the senior counsel at the Democracy Defenders Fund and a member of the group of lawyers who represented the plaintiffs in the birthright citizenship case at the U.S. Supreme Court. We reached her in Washington, D.C.

0: Neanderthals get a bad rap, and they're not around to defend themselves, but our extinct relatives really were not as dumb as us Homo sapienses make them out to be. The misunderstandings also extend to theories as to why they went extinct. One leading theory was that Neanderthals, or Neanderthals if you prefer, suffered from severe inbreeding, but new DNA research is questioning that long-standing assertion. Alba Bozoms-Mesa is a doctoral researcher at the Max Planck Institute for Evolutionary Anthropology. She has just published a paper in Nature based on her studies of dozens of samples of Neanderthal DNA. We reached her in Leipzig, Germany.
1: Alba, when we're talking about extracting viable DNA from bones that are more than 50,000 years old, how would you rate the difficulty?
2: Oof, I mean, I've been doing this PhD for 6 years, so pretty hard. And that's after the field has been established. So, yeah.
1: You did this with 27 individual Neanderthals. Every time you were able to extract a profile, given how difficult it is, I mean, how do you react?
2: I felt incredibly lucky. It's always a gamble, so you never know if this is going to work out or not.
1: I'm trying to imagine that very precise work. You have to be very careful in those moments. When do you let yourself exhale and celebrate?
2: Well, I mean, I think the most careful you have to be when you are in the lab. That's when we dress almost like astronauts, you know, with a whole suit, double layer of gloves and everything. And there you have to be completely locked in. After that, it gets a bit like easier and easier because there are also automated steps. But there's a moment where you click and you see if there's preservation or not. And that's always nerve-wracking.
1: Some of our listeners may have heard about this theory, but for those who haven't, the theory that inbreeding might have led to the extinction of Neanderthals. Tell us a little bit about it.
2: Yeah, so for a long time, people had this idea that as Neanderthals are getting closer to extinction, one of the causes might be because they get more inbred. So their populations reduce in size, and so you become forced to marry your cousins or reproduce with your cousins. But that's not what we're seeing here. So this was observed before in some Neanderthals from Siberia, but that's really at the edge of where we know Neanderthals lived.
1: So that was the evidence they were working on for that theory.
2: Exactly. Mm-hmm. Exactly. But now we have some Neanderthals that are more on the central part of that distribution and closer to the time of extinction. And funny enough, they have more genetic diversity. They are less inbred than the Siberian older Neanderthals.
1: What kind of picture do you have in your mind now based on this research about the daily lives of these Neanderthals?
2: It's more nuanced because when I imagine a Neanderthal now, I think like, okay, but where is this Neanderthal from? Where are we situating this Neanderthal in time? There was so much variation that I have to ask myself these questions before I can say or answer your question.
1: Yeah. And when you talk about the kind of diversity you found in the Neanderthals you studied, can you paint us a little more of a picture of that? What kind of diversity did that show?
2: So we see connectivity between populations. And in fact, the ones that we studied that correspond to present-day Belgium and north of France, they look quite similar to those in Croatia. So that's already crossing the continent, right? So yeah, I think when I picture it, it's like more traveling with a lot of interactions.
1: In terms of what caused them to go extinct, if it's not inbreeding, as was previously discussed and thought, what are some of the current top theories?
2: Well, the thing is, I'm a geneticist, so I can say, I can give an informed opinion on whether it was caused with inbreeding or not. But the other theories are not my specialty. My guess is almost as good as yours. My intuition would be that it was a combination of multiple factors. So in addition to inbreeding, there are causes related, as I mentioned, with climate. There are causes related with interactions with modern humans. And that can be because modern humans maybe exploited the resources differently. Like, for example, maybe they were using more like sea resources, you know, fishing or in the rivers. It can also be that they had more robust populations. Of course, there's also all the theories about communication and if they have different ways of thinking that would give them an advantage. But yeah, I think it's also important to consider that as a nuance, Neanderthals never went fully extinct because we still have a small part of them in our genomes nowadays.
1: This, you know, having done this work for so long, painstaking work, these 27 Neanderthals in particular, do you feel closer to them or close at all to them?
2: Well, no, now I have more questions because we had a more straightforward picture before, and now there's this nuance. So I feel a bit more distant.
1: So where do those questions take your research next?
2: I think we want to see how much of what we're seeing now in Belgium and France extends to other parts of Western Europe, especially Southwestern Europe, because that's where we think the refugia were happening when the climate changed and it gets very cold. So Neanderthals would flock to Iberia or to the Italian peninsula. And so it would be great to see how were the groups there looking from a genetic point of view.
1: You may know that often people, you know, when they want to insult someone, they'll roll their eyes and they'll say, they'll call them a Neanderthal. What do you think when people use that as an insult, knowing what you know?
2: I feel disappointed because the way I understand it, this is an insult because it represents you're not like us. It's always this concept of us. We are the humans and Neanderthals. It's this, I don't know, archaic, strange, not developed. And so we don't know how Neanderthals were, but in any case, just because they were not like us, it doesn't mean that they deserve this treatment.
1: So you would never use it as an insult?
2: No.
1: Alba, thank you for this.
2: Thank you.
0: Alba Bozoms-Mesa is a doctoral researcher at the Max Planck Institute for Evolutionary Anthropology. We reached her in Leipzig, Germany.

0: Welcome back to Porsche Top 5. In 2018, we will celebrate 70 years of Porsche sports cars. And today, we are honored to present Dr. Wolfgang Porsche.
1: Herzlich willkommen zu Top 5. Wir sind hier bei mir zu Hause in Zell am See und ich zeige Ihnen gerne meine Fahrzeuge.
2: Translation. Welcome to the top five. Here we are at my home in Zell am See, and I'm delighted to show you my collection of cars. That was, as you heard, the voice of Dr. Wolfgang Porsche from the car company. If you're wondering, his top five vehicles, as revealed in that video, are a Porsche and four other kinds of Porsche. Sorry, I couldn't really tell them apart. One was green, though, if that helps. Despite all his high-end vintage cars and his incredible wealth, Dr. Porsche didn't want special treatment. All he wanted was to live in and renovate a fancy mansion that he bought in Salzburg, Austria, in 2020. All he also wanted was to dig a 500-meter tunnel directly through a mountain with great local significance so he could drive his car directly from a parking garage in town up to his mansion, underground all the way, without the weather or people bothering him. A private tunnel, which only he would use. Also, all he wanted was for people to keep calling him doctor, even though his PhD is in something called commercial sciences. Was that too much to ask? Well, apparently. Apparently, the people of Salzburg didn't like the idea of an enormously wealthy guy spending 10 million euros on a tunnel for just himself through a beloved mountain, while they struggled to afford a house or rent. Apparently, people protested repeatedly to prevent the private Porsche tunnel, and apparently the CBC doesn't call people with doctorates in commercial sciences doctor. Now, Mr. Porsche has withdrawn his tunnel idea. He's also withdrawing, period. He's put that historic mansion back up for sale. He won't stay in Salzburg. Seems a little pouty, maybe. He just would not change his plans. But things might have been different if he'd engaged in a little tunnel revision. Here's Valens with Dark Tunnel.

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1: We're going to take a short break now. When we return, Deep Dive, propelled by the cancer-fighting potential of a bacterial toxin produced by marine organisms, a team of researchers went searching for said organisms in the icy depths of Antarctica and encountered some significantly larger wildlife along the way.
0: And off-putting. What happens when you're watching the pivotal moment of your team's World Cup penalty shot attempt and the screen at your watch party suddenly falters? A lot of screaming, as you will hear. Stay tuned. I'm Chris Howden.
1: And I'm Neil Kirksall.

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4: It's a novel from the 70s that was dubbed Canada's Lolita. Basically, it's about a woman who develops a sexual relationship with a bear in the Canadian wilderness. The mystery and meaning of bear on Ideas.
5: From CBC News, The World This Hour, I'm Neil Herland. Prime Minister Mark Carney says he's not expecting fireworks when Canadian officials meet with Mexican and American counterparts tomorrow. On July 1st, the North American Free Trade Deal officially comes up for review. Kate McKenna has more.
6: I wouldn't expect any drama tomorrow.
7: Prime Minister Mark Carney downplayed expectations ahead of a key meeting between Canada, the U.S., and Mexico set to take place on Canada Day.
6: As you know, there's a virtual meeting with the three partners tomorrow. We're expecting a constructive exchange.
7: The Canada-U.S.-Mexico trade deal officially comes up for review on July 1st. On Wednesday, the three countries will either need to approve a renewal of the agreement or have annual reviews for another decade. Canada and Mexico have signaled they'd like to extend CUSMA for another 16 years. But U.S. President Donald Trump has been critical of the trade deal, even though he was the one who negotiated it. Although the deal is set to stay in place, industry leaders have warned that annual reviews create a level of uncertainty that's bad for business. Kate McKenna, CBC News, Ottawa.
5: The Prime Minister met with Inuit leaders in the Nunavik region of northern Quebec. Mark Carney says he wants to forge a deeper relationship. As Olivia Stefanovich reports, Ottawa will spend tens of billions of dollars to build up the military and assert Canada's sovereignty in the Arctic.
6: And what's important is that we're moving forward as partners.
8: Prime Minister Mark Carney arrived at Cujuac's airport in northern Quebec with a list of immediate priorities to tackle.
6: Tuberculosis, food security, housing.
8: Carney says he also wants to make sure Inuit benefit from $40 billion of new federal funding being set aside for defense and infrastructure.
6: We have to do that right.
8: Ensuring Inuit are not left behind, a key priority for Natan Obed, president of the Inuit Tipperary Kanatami, who's co-chairing Tuesday's meeting with Carney.
9: We are now at another precipice.
8: Carney is the first prime minister to visit the Nunavik region, home of the Inuit in northern Quebec, in almost 20 years. The last was Stephen Harper back in 2008. Olivia Stefanovich, CBC News, Cujuac.
5: In Venezuela, the death toll from last week's earthquakes is rising.
10: 1,943 personas fallecidas.
5: The president of the Venezuelan Assembly says 1,943 people are confirmed dead, and the number of injured has surpassed 10,000. Another 15,000 are now homeless because of the quake. The U.S. Supreme Court has issued a sharp rebuke of Donald Trump's bid to get rid of birthright citizenship. The American president wanted to restrict immigration for children of undocumented immigrants and temporary foreign visitors. Peter Armstrong reports from Washington.
11: Cecilia Wang, national legal director at the American Civil Liberties Union, argued the citizenship case before the Supreme Court.
12: This decision reaffirms one of the fundamental pillars of American life, that all of us who are born on American soil are citizens alike.
11: Birthright citizenship has been guaranteed by the 14th Amendment to the Constitution for more than 150 years. In an executive order Trump issued on the first day of his second term, he promised to restrict that right, calling it a scam.
13: We're the only country in the world that does this with Birthright, as you know, and it's just absolutely ridiculous.
11: Of course, some three dozen countries have Birthright citizenship. The president said the ruling was, quote, too bad for our country. But in a social media post, he went on to say, we can easily make it up in Congress, and immigration lawyers believe he'll try. They say there are more than 700 immigration restrictions imposed since Trump started his second term. Peter Armstrong, CBC News, Washington.
5: Canada's economy grew in April. The latest report from Stats Canada shows the country's GDP increased by 0.5%. The boost is a reversal after months of slow and negative economic growth. And that is your World This Hour. For CBC News, I'm Neil Herland.
14: And now the BC forecast. Environment Canada is warning about the possibility of severe thunderstorms in Fort Nelson, the Peace, and the South Thompson. On the north coast, periods of rain Wednesday with a high of 12. In the central interior, a mix of sun and cloud with a high of 19. Highs around 21 with a chance of showers and thunderstorms in the Kootenays. In the southern interior, a mix of sun and cloud with a high of 25. And for Metro Vancouver, Greater Victoria, and the Fraser Valley, some sunshine in the afternoon with highs around 19.
15: Hello again and welcome back. I'm Neil Kirksall.
16: And I'm Chris Howden. This is As It Happens, the Tuesday edition, part two. Coming up.
15: A real slap in the face. Across Canada, legal cases are being dismissed because they rely on case law that was hallucinated by AI. A lawyer tracking the trend describes the toll it is taking on the justice system.
16: All twisted up, a Manitoba couple is shaken after a powerful tornado partially destroys their century-old farmhouse with them in it. Obviously, they're happy to be alive, but they're not sure where they'll go next.
15: Remember, you can contact us anytime. Just call our talkback line at 416-205-5687, or you can email us at aih@cbc.ca. Stay tuned.
16: Artificial intelligence can make up a lot of stuff. For example, it can add mountains to the Houston, Texas skyline for some unknown reason. That was kind of a funny story and kind of disturbing. But this story about made-up AI stuff is entirely disturbing. This month, the Manitoba Court of Appeal was one of several courts across the country to rule against someone whose case relied on case law that doesn't exist because it was generated by AI. The Law Society of Manitoba also put a lawyer under supervision for using unreliable case law. Tom McIntosh Zeng is keeping an eye on these increasing AI hallucinations in legal proceedings. He's a lawyer who founded Court Ready, a national online database that tracks court cases involving fake AI-generated case law. We reached him in Toronto.
15: Tom, is this the kind of thing you were bracing for, or is this kind of infiltration by AI of the legal system to this extent? Is it something that caught you off guard?
17: This was something that the legal community, including myself, saw coming. In the last 2 years in my practice and the practice of other friends of mine, we're seeing more and more people relying on what I call general purpose AI chatbots to send emails, to write documents, and to submit their filings with the court. So it was only a matter of time before AI can make up legal cases that do not exist as well.
15: Who is using this, you know, the AI-generated hallucinatory cases and things like that? Are they other lawyers? Are these people who don't want to hire lawyers?
17: Well, so based on our research, 82% of those who have submitted legal filings with non-existent cases are self-represented litigants. Now, I want to be clear that I do believe that many, if not most, use general purpose AI chatbots in good faith. They're not meaning to mislead the court. They're doing so often because they cannot afford a lawyer.
15: And they trust that the information they're getting from those bots is accurate. How often are you seeing this? How many cases have you seen so far?
17: From 2024 to today, Canadian courts and tribunals have caught at least 174 instances where a party's stuff that they submit to court contain non-existent cases. And the trend is actually accelerating, right? We saw about 7 such instances in 2024, 87 in 2025, and we're already at 80, and we're halfway through the year.
15: What kinds of things are you seeing in the documents that to you are telltale signs, you know, without having to check whether the actual cases are real cases? Can you tell as soon as you look at them?
17: So there was a time, maybe about a year ago, where it was easy to tell. So you have party A v party B, and then you have the year, and then you have the court, and then you have the number. About a year ago, an AI-generated citation would be missing one of these components. Mm-hmm. However, the cases that we've seen this year, unless you manually verify it against a legal database, it's very hard to tell.
15: So what is happening when these documents make their way through the courts?
17: The first line of defense, so to speak, is opposing counsel. So the other side might look at these cases and they're having a hard time trying to find them. And so they might inquire with the person who filed these materials, hey, can you point me to where this case is? Another part is where the courts themselves would ask questions. They might end up realizing, wait a second, we cannot find these cases anywhere. And then they could ask further questions of the filer of these cases to explain themselves.
15: And what kind of penalties or roadblocks come for people who are found to have been using AI?
17: We see a mixture of sanctions. So based on our data, 34% receive no known sanctions, 45% receive a warning, and 21% receive what I call serious sanctions. And they could involve monetary penalties and having your court file struck from the record, and you might need to file a new one.
15: At this stage, you know, as the technology gets more sophisticated, as you're saying, it becomes even more difficult to spot. What kind of toll do you see it taking on the Canadian justice system?
17: The toll that it's taking on the Canadian justice system is that it is eroding trust. In Canada, in general, past cases determine future outcomes, which is why when we file submissions, we rely on past cases that would help us support our legal argument. So there was a time when we all took for granted that these cases were real. AI has changed that. Now, every actor in the system, whether that's lawyers, clerks, assistants, judges, now realize, wait a second, something that we took for granted is no longer the case. There has to be more checks. And this also contributes to the existing delays we see across Canada, the backlog, because now this is going to take more time for people to check these cases and see their day in court.
15: So what do you think needs to be done to try to stop it?
17: There are tools out there where you could check your cases quickly, but there has to be more education to help about why does AI hallucinate and the risks. You're the one being held responsible, not the AI companies as of yet.
15: What would be your advice, Tom, to listeners who really maybe can't afford legal advice or legal help, and they still need to bring their cases forward?
17: I think when you're drafting submissions and it gives you the law as AI thinks it is to be, ask the tool, so prompt it to give you a list of all of the cases it is relying on, and then take those cases and check against authoritative legal sources, such as the Canadian Legal Information Institute, or CANLI. If you have to rely on what AI produces, make sure you understand and agree with everything it tells you.
15: Tom, I'm glad we could speak. Thank you.
17: Thank you very much for having me.
16: Tom McIntosh Zhang is a lawyer who founded a website that tracks cases that involve AI-generated case law. We reached him in Toronto.

0: A red brick farmhouse stood in Rossburn, Manitoba for 102 years. Homeowner Brian Brown says it took just 10 seconds for a tornado to rip it apart. The roof is almost completely gone. A second floor bedroom had its walls torn away on two sides and now stands open to the sky. Mr. Brown and his wife Bernadine were inside the house when the storm hit this Sunday, and incredibly, they escaped uninjured.
1: Hell. Shock, actually, more than anything. I couldn't believe my wife and I retired here in 04 with the plan of renovating this house. It took us 10 years to renovate it. We've been here for 22 years, and it took 10 seconds to do this.
2: Well, a huge mix of emotions, because at the time when it happened, we didn't really know what was going on. And we knew that there was an alert out, but that's all. And we've been through storms before, so it wasn't a big deal. It was a big deal when all of a sudden the windows came crashing through, and that was alerted by the noise, and he came into the house to make sure I was okay, which is perfect timing, because had he stayed in the shop, he would have been killed. All his tools and everything were thrown all over the place, so he would have been hit with something.
1: Oh, it was scary. Like, I've never seen wind like that. It blew two big windows in the front, and the door all simultaneous just blew them right in. And trees, like the whole forest fell down. Yeah, whole forest fell all at once. And then when I got up off the floor, you couldn't go anywhere because you couldn't walk down the hallway, you couldn't go up the stairs, like it was just all.
2: But the whole point was that when he'd left the shop, came into the house, that's when the windows started to go out. And he was the one that sold me, hit the floor, because I didn't realize. I was just changing a load of laundry, so I didn't realize it was that bad outside.
1: Well, we picked our way out, got outside. There was two fellows here from Storm Chasers looking for us, making sure that we got out, so that was good.
2: We knew that there was a storm coming, but we weren't too alarmed because there was nothing really happening. It didn't take very long at all, and that was the scary part, because you don't know how much damage can be done in such a short period of time. It's upsetting because we're having to figure out where we're going to live because this is our home. And I'm not sure. We haven't really talked about what we're going to do.
1: It's too big to think about.
0: Brian and Bernadine Brown of Rossburn, Manitoba, talking to Chelsea Kemp on Information Radio in Winnipeg.

0: Some cried. Some just sat in silence and disbelief. Some have never recovered. When the Toronto Blue Jays were defeated by the Los Angeles Dodgers in Game 7 of the World Series last year, it was emotional for a lot of people, and it's still emotional for a lot of people, including the players. Last night, former Blue Jay star Bo Bichette was back at Rogers Centre for the first time since signing with the New York Mets as a free agent in the offseason, and while talking to reporters, the 28-year-old had difficulty holding it together as he fielded questions about his seven-year tenure with the Blue Jays.
1: It feels different for sure, but I'm excited to get out here and play some ball and see some guys and but it definitely odd. Over the course of the year, I've kept in touch with a few guys, but honestly, leading up to this, not really. I mean, you know, baseball life is crazy, and we're all kind of in our own world. So, not really. But I'm sure I'll have some good conversations in the next couple of days.
2: I think that I gave it everything I had.
1: I just hope that's appreciated. I mean, I think this is an opportunity for me to reflect on good times and just be grateful for what, you know, for the beginning of my career.
0: That was Bo Bichette speaking to reporters in Toronto.

0: From aspirin, derived from willow tree bark in the 1850s and likely used to treat fevers in ancient times, to penicillin, found in mold in the 1920s, the natural world is full of medical marvels. And now a team of researchers, fresh from a diving expedition in Antarctica, are exploring the potential of one more natural compound, a bacterial toxin produced inside tiny marine organisms known as sea squirts. Allison Murray is a microbial ecologist and oceanographer with the Desert Research Institute. We reached her in Reno, Nevada.
1: Allison, for the uninitiated, what exactly is a sea squirt?
2: A sea squirt is a marine invertebrate. They live most of their life as in their adult form. They are they don't move. They're what's called in biology, they're sessile, and so they live a stationary life. They feed on

0: Think of like how all the fingers on your hand are connected at the base. And we are looking for this certain morphotype of Sinoicum. And so when we dive, we sometimes we're having to comb through a lot of algae to find them. They are attached to the walls, and at the walls kind of near the base of where the rocky wall kind of intersects the sand. And they can, yeah, they live kind of attached to that wall where they can get filter the seawater as it's going by.
1: What is it like just personally to be down there? You had to go more than once. It's not warm, certainly. What was it like?
0: Well, this was my first diving, my first time diving in the Antarctic, and it was amazing. We had a team of eight divers, eight people who had all been through the training to do dry suit diving. Some people had been doing that for many, many years before us. For me, it was my first time, and we do fairly efficient dives. I think our average dive time was about 30 minutes, and we dive with the deepest dive was down to about 130 feet. And we go down and we don't always know, we know what we're looking for, but we don't, it's a little bit like a treasure hunt. And so we're really, we have a sort of search patterns that we do. We are normally diving two or three divers at a time, and we basically scan these sea walls. And yeah, and they're orange though, kind of yellow orange, so they really stick out. And so we did a lot of, you know, a lot of scanning, and then we'd find them and collect when we found the right thing.
1: And you and the other divers aren't the only things down there though. There's other creatures there. What do you have
0: Correct,
1: to watch out for?
0: Right. Yeah, that's right. Well, the Antarctic is biodiverse, and the marine environment is biodiverse down in this seawater that was somewhere right around freezing temperatures. So in addition to all the marine invertebrate life that is coating the rocks and the floor of the ocean, there are a lot of what we call the charismatic megafauna, of which include penguins and seals. We didn't see any whales while we were diving, but we saw a lot of whales from the ship. And there are seals. Some of them are curious in us. And at least one of them is a top predator called the leopard seal. So, yeah.
1: My producer put up a picture. I was thinking different things when you said charismatic. Was it terrifying?
0: At least, yeah, adrenaline forming, at least for myself. I think not terrifying, but definitely gets the adrenaline going. And we have a safety protocol that we execute when we see those in the water with us.
1: So, once you've collected them, what are some of the potential medical applications? Early days, of course, but this bacterial toxin that's produced inside the sea squirts, what are the potential applications?
0: So this compound, one of the things that our research is really focused on doing is understanding the role of this compound, this bioactive compound, in the sea squirts in nature. We know that this bioactive compound has potential for being really toxic to melanoma cells in particular as an anti-cancer agent. And through the work that we're doing on this project, we are working to understand what is its role really in this host. Is it, we are not sure if it's plays a positive role or is a negative role. So we have a really great interdisciplinary team of a chemist in Florida, Bill Baker, mm-hmm. an ecophysiologist, Martine Trigueras at the Scripps Institution of Oceanography, and my group who studies microbial genomics and ecology. Between the expertise of these three different groups, we're really hoping to tie together the understanding of what the function and role are in nature. From that, we'll take that information and then be able, it'll help us better understand how we can apply it as a potential anti-cancer agent.
1: Mm. It's been tested in mice so far?
0: It has been tested in mice, and it's been tested, right, both along cell lines and then also in mice. The results from the mice are that it was effective against melanoma cells and also not toxic to the mice. And so that really shows that it has promise to carry forward in the sort of realm

0: of developing it as a drug to fight cancer. So our research, being able to get to the field and collect these samples, now that we know that there's a microbe that produces this compound, it was really great timing for our work and really opens the door to the next steps.
1: Great to speak with you, Allison. Thank you for this.
0: Yeah, thank you so much.
2: Allison Murray is a microbial ecologist and oceanographer with the Desert Research Institute in Reno, Nevada, and that's where we reached her.

Pop quiz. Can you tell nightmarish, this can't be happening screaming from elated, this is the best thing that's ever happened to me screaming? Well, you're about to hear examples of both in the same clip. It happened during yesterday's knockout game between Germany and Paraguay at the FIFA World Cup. In a video posted online, a group of diehard Paraguay fans can be seen watching anxiously as their player prepares to take a potentially game-winning penalty kick. And then the screen cut out. Cue the anguished screaming. Then the screen came back on to reveal that the shot had gone in. Paraguay will now advance to the round of 16, which will also see Canada play Morocco on Saturday. We'll send this out to those euphoric Paraguay fans. This is Trooper with Raise a Little Hell.

0: Trooper sending us out for this Tuesday, June 30th.
1: As it happens, we'll be back again for you tomorrow for Canada Day edition. I'm Neil Kirksall. Enjoy your evening.
0: And I'm Chris Howden. Good night.

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1: Okay, so for over 25 years, the Jackass franchise has just pushed the limits when it comes to gross and stupid, with these stunts that just keep getting more and more extreme and life-threatening. Johnny Knoxville and his crew, I mean, they have cheated death, but they can't outrun time. So that's why they're calling it quits with the last ever Jackass movie hitting theaters right now. I'm Rad Simon Play, sitting in for Elamine Abdel Mahmoud. This is Kabotian. Nico Stratus and Matt Hart, they've been on this Jackass ride since the beginning, and they're here with us now. Welcome back to the show, y'all.
2: Thanks for having us.
1: Thanks for listen. First thing I got to say is, Nico, happy birthday.
2: Thank you.
1: I love that the first thing you want to do on your birthday is be here with us to talk Jackass.
2: I wouldn't have it any other way.
1: Getting on the subject, I mean, I think for anyone who has never encountered Johnny Knoxville and the Jackass crew, I think we should start with an introduction.
3: Do not attempt any of the stunts you have just seen.
1: Matt, so those were some of the stunts that the Jackass crew have pulled out over the years. Can you briefly describe like what we are seeing there?
4: So, you know, it's basically like a bunch of friends, ex-skateboarders, a lot of them. And it's kind of from that mischievous era of skateboarding when it was kind of pushing boundaries and it was a real outsider sport. And these guys kind of took the torch from, you know, guys like Tom Green and stuff, and did a lot of street pranks, stuff like that, that seemed really lo-fi. But here they are now with a budget. Which is dangerous because they can do whatever they want, which involves explosives, you know, electroshocks, anything you can imagine negative happening to your reproductive areas. That seems to be a running theme throughout. So, yeah, it's kind of just guys going all in on pranks. And it's something I think a lot of us grew up with. And that's why it's resonated so well with so many people.
1: Well, so Nico, I mean, look, you've loved Jackass since like the early MTV days, right? So talk to me about why you love it so much.
2: You know, and I preface everything, and I apologize ahead of time, that I have made a strange career out of intellectualizing Jackass. And so this is all sort of coming from that in its own way. But, you know, I was a very self-destructive young person. I was a skate punk. I grew up in the Yukon, and, you know, what I really loved when I first saw Jackass was this like glorious sense of self-destruction that always seemed like it was as if you could like immolate yourself in order to like find what secrets you had buried there. And in order to do that, you sort of had to destroy yourself. And so I always loved this. It's always been very funny. Like it's really funny. They're all very charming people, but also I just love this desire to, how hard can I push myself and what can I survive and what can I move through and how do I bounce back? And I loved this as a person who like was very self-destructive, wanting to feel like, but what purpose does this hold? Like this desire in me to like, to go out and push the limit and to, you know, edge death. What am I trying to do with this?
4: You know, it's like, I was thinking when I was watching it, I was like, this is clearly idiocy, but it's elite idiocy. You know what I mean? Like these guys are like the Michael Jordan of like concussions and pranks and all that stuff. So they're doing it really well.
1: And they're spraining more than just ankles, by the way. But yeah, go ahead, Nico.
4: Yeah.
2: No, it's just like, it's exactly that, right? Like it is this sort of like artisanal approach to, I think on the surface, you can read it as like, oh, these are just silly pranks. But like, it's kind of more than that. It's vaudevillian almost. It's like, you know, it's roots in like Buster Keaton and the Three Stooges and all of these things. And it's just, it's bigger and it's bolder than that, but it has these very classic comedy roots.
1: But Nico, you wrote this really powerful piece about how Jackass actually helped you become the person you are today. How so?
2: You know, it is funny. It was funny when I wrote it with the headline being Jackass helped me be the trans woman that I am today. But I do think it's true because there's so much about self-discovery and there's so much about knowing yourself and there's so much about, you know, asking who you are in the face of stuff and what you're willing to lose and what you're willing to put yourself through. And it was also this, you know, like growing up as a skate punk and the scene at the time was very masculine. It was very heterosexual. It's very toxic in its way. And here comes Jackass that isn't really any of these things. It is about community. It's about lifting each other up. It's about being there and supporting each other. Notably, these guys are never mad at each other when they're hurting each other. They're doing it out of love. And so seeing this level of masculinity modeled and still not seeing myself in it really started like forcing me to ask deeper questions of myself. And I think part of it is just these guys never let themselves, you know, be stagnant or stay as one person. They're always pushing themselves to grow. You see this over the course of the movies, especially. And so this really sort of begged the question of myself is like, if these guys can do it, anybody can do it. And what, you know, like what possibilities are there in the world if, you know, I get so broken that I have to be rebuilt as they all did. And here I am. You know, 44.
1: This is one of those things that in the, over the like the past 25 years, I'm always surprised to discover what other people are finding in this crew in Jackass, right? And Matt, look, I mean, this is a franchise that has made over $600 million at the box office, right? So, you know, there's clearly this massive audience for this content. What was the appeal when it comes to Jackass for you?
4: Well, I mean, for me, it's so nice to go see a movie that doesn't have a political bent at all in 2026. There's no kind of bias leaning either way. It's just kind of straight up. What you see is what you get. And also, like, it reminded me of my teenage years, like Nico was saying. Like, I grew up a lot with friendships a lot like this. And to see, you know, male friendships that are similar to this, that are nuanced, you know, they're emotional. You know what I mean? They're sometimes razzing on each other, but that stuff is like how a lot of my guy friends and I like would say we loved each other. Sometimes it involved hitting each other in the, you know, like it's just, it doesn't take away from it. It's just a different kind of love we had. And seeing that kind of stuff was really, really kind of relatable for me. And I was around the same age as these guys. So it's like watching the guys from high school that were in the smoking section get rich. You know what I mean? It's not bad.
1: Nico, would you agree with the idea that there's no political bent to any of this?
2: I would say that there is definitely a political angle to this. It's just not overt. It's very subtle. But I would say that like these guys portraying this degree of non-toxic masculinity and also sort of like being so willing to be what they have like now been sort of recognized as icon, like especially in the LGBTQ community. You know, there has been a lot of uplifting of them and they have never shied away from that. And in fact, they have leaned into it and they have been supportive of it. And that is in of itself political, especially in 2026, to be like outwardly supportive of queer people. And so like in LA, they were, you know, at the head of a pride parade in a giant shopping cart. Like that is a political act. And so like, I do think that them being radically themselves, whatever that is, like, yes, it's not overtly political, but it is still very political in its way.
4: I think that, you know, you can take it or leave it with the politics in it. That's the only thing. Like, I mean, if you want to dig deeper, definitely, but you're not being, you know, hammered over the head, really ham-fisted with messaging, I think, which is a nice break.
1: Well, look, I mean, when it comes to Jackass, right, we are talking about, like, it's funny, we're talking about it being political when it's so much, such gross stuff. It's stuff that makes you constantly go, right? But also, I mean, Nico, like, a lot of the stunts have been, you know, life or death, and let's actually have a listen to some of that.
5: Okay, Johnny?
6: He's getting back. He's coming too.
7: He's coming, buddy. Yeah.
1: Okay, so that was Johnny Knoxville getting knocked out by a bull. Okay, and this guy has had 17 confirmed concussions and thousands of other serious injuries. Nico, why does Johnny Knoxville want to hurt himself so badly?
2: I've described this in the past in other interviews and conversations about it, but this show, as he strikes... He seems to me like he loves being alive so much that he's willing to die in pursuit of it. And I think that is a big part of it, is you can tell he feels so much just joy from this action. And not only just joy in himself, he wants people to be part of it. He wants his friends to be there. He wants people to see it. He wants people to be entertained by it. He wants to, you know, do much. It feels very uplifting in its way, which is funny. Again, he's being hit by a bull and thrown into the air and given a concussion. But you can tell he really gets something out of it. A big thing for him was when he learned that he's no longer allowed to do stunts with bulls, something he's done many times. And it's been really like emotionally affecting for him. And I think that's very real, because you can tell it's a big part of him. This is how he expresses himself in the world, you know? So it's like, it is taking away someone's paints and saying, there's going to be less color for you now. And you have to learn how to move forward with that.
1: So like, I mean, you know, by coming so close to death, then would you say like he's feeling more alive? when he's doing
2: absolutely
1: that stuff.
2: Like, you can tell, and you know, like, you see it when he wants to redo something or when he's willing to push the needle. It is like, it is because he feels alive when he does this, and it's so apparent because he has this maniacal laugh that is so infectious and so filled with like this violent kind of joy, and you can tell he is just like feeling his most at himself when he's in these moments.
1: Well, I mean, describing, like, you know, again, the close to death aspect of it, the having that, like, the emotional weight when he has to sacrifice what he loves doing so much. How does that up the emotional stakes for this final film?
2: It's very sad. There's multiple times in the final film where he talks about how this is, like, for real, the final Jackass movie. And you can tell this is a really hard thing for him. You know, he's 50. They're all sort of in their 50s. They have grown up together. These guys were young when they started. You see in flashbacks, they all had brown hair. And now Johnny Knoxville's almost got white hair, you know? But he's grown up with these guys. And you're asking him to remove this part of his life. You can no longer feel alive the way that you did for like 3 decades. That's a big ask of anybody. And it's very emotional.
1: Yeah, well, you know what? I do want to play a clip from the new movie. It is called Jackass Best and Last. It's in theaters right now. Have a listen.
5: We are going to be making history today with the first robot prostate exam.
6: This is what Jackass looks like at 50.
8: You see the finger on that thing?
9: That's not a finger. It's a claw.
10: Let's let it rip, baby.
1: Matt, because I don't want the job of putting this into words, can you please describe what is happening there?
4: Oh, sure. Thank you for that. This is Adam Ray, the comedian, voicing Larry the Robot, who is one of the new cast members on this. And he is putting some peanut butter on his finger and going for a little trip to the old prostate town with Steve O. They made sure to use chunky peanut butter too, hopefully you're not eating breakfast. It's a pretty gross scene. It's funny. Adam Ray's inclusion is really funny here. But what I really think when I see scenes like this is like the level of commitment these guys have. Like, if other people who claim to be creators or artists had 1/10 the commitment level these guys had, we would have so much better art. They just go whole hog. And, you know, it can be for you, it cannot be for you, but it's like wrestling. Like, I'm not interested in wrestling. But when I see those guys, for me to say they're not elite athletes is just crazy. And I would say the same about these guys. They sacrifice their bodies, they commit to the bit, and that's refreshing to see someone just be completely honest and do it.
1: That's amazing. Well, listen, Nico, is there a sort of a message in the commitment to the bit, especially in that last bit, about aging and whatever type of masculinity we're seeing in this?
2: You know, so in Best and Last, the last Jackass movie, there's a clip from earlier in their careers where Steve-O said is like very hesitant to do anything involving pranks involving his butt. He won't put anything in there. He won't touch it. He has this reservation to it that feels sort of rooted in this kind of like early 2000s homophobia. And here he's all in. So this is a guy that has grown and changed as he get older. And this is a thing we don't often expect of people as they age, is they're going to become different people. They're going to change. They're going to adjust their approach to life. And here he is, not only so willing to do it, but willing to do it in this, like, you know, big terrifying way. Is this nice like moment of, just because we're getting older doesn't mean we can't change, doesn't mean we can't still push ourselves. There's still an opportunity to like to see where your limits and where your boundaries are and push them.
4: Well, it's funny too, because they do address the like age thing when they say, oh, this is Jackass at 50, and they show a prostate exam. And I would be willing to watch a movie of their challenges as they get older, like opening jars, maybe stuff like that, eating like eating a whole apple with real teeth. I'd watch that.
1: Yeah. I mean, Jackass at 50, and it's prostate exams and colonoscopies and all the stuff. Listen, Nico, finally, like, look, we are literally warned in these movies that, you know, don't try this stuff at home. All right, the Jackass stuff is not for the rest of us. So these guys are not obvious role models. But, I mean, you do think that there are some life lessons to take away from Jackass about how to live a good life. So talk to me about that.
2: I think it is just, you know, it is that thing that we've been talking about. I think it is this need to push yourself in this world. I think it is this desire to know your limits and to know how you can break them and how you can survive. It is this reminder that in order to, like, if you're going to be dumb, you got to be tough, which is the message of the song. And I think that is very true. And it's also true to, like, you need people to lift you up. You need people there to help. You need to know how to ask for it. And it doesn't, like, if you get hurt, it doesn't matter. You can still keep going. It is a lesson about failure and ultimately, like, what failure teaches you. And I think there's, like, a lot of beautiful lessons in that.
1: All right. Wait, listen, this has been such a fascinating conversation. I never imagined I would take this much away from Jackass. So thank you both for giving me all of this.
2: Thank you.
4: Thanks, man.
1: Nico Stratus is the creator of the Anxiety Shark newsletter and the author of the recent book, The Dad Rock That Made Me a Woman. Matt Hart is a member of the band The Russian Futurists. Jackass Best and Last is in theaters right now.

0: I'm Rats. I'm Blaise Digit for El Amin Abdel Mahmoud. This is Commotion. That song you just heard is called Past Tense. It's off the Overture album, the new album from acclaimed Canadian soul and R&B singer Glenn Lewis. This is the first full-length project we've gotten from Glenn Lewis in almost a decade. Morgan Campbell has listened to this album, and he's with me here to get into it. Morgan Campbell, welcome back.
1: Always, always, always a pleasure to be here. And the only thing I like discussing more than I like discussing sports is music, especially R&B and its various subgenres like neo-soul, like Glenn Lewis.
0: Okay, amazing. Well, listen, like, before we get into the new album, though, from Glenn Lewis, I do want you to kind of remind us, how he first came into prominence in the soul and R&B world that you love talking about so much.
1: It's amazing because he hit the scene sort of in the late 90s. In Toronto, and this was the time I was not living in Toronto. I was away at school in Chicago, so I wasn't aware in real time of the impact he was making on the local scene. But definitely by the time I moved back to Toronto and The World Outside Your Window came out, and that iconic single, Don't You Forget It, you know, that was 2001, 102 in that area. And that's a single now, even if I was not living here, that song, that sound, that hit record crossed borders for a very good reason. And there are people now who, you know, who are my age in their 40s. If they don't remember anything else about anything about Canada, they remember that song, that single, Glenn Lewis.
0: So you mean like, you know, he was, I mean, before we had like a Daniel Caesar and The Weeknd, I mean, Glenn Lewis was this guy making the noise, that noise outside this country.
1: Yeah. And not just that, it was the fact that he was a part of, again, this subgenre of R&B called neo soul that was really hot in the early 2000s. That sort of flamed out and became a victim of its own success. But when you think about like the leading practitioners of that genre, if you think about the D'Angelo's, the Dwellés, the Bilal Olivers, the Jill Scott's, the Eric Robersons, you know, a really a higher level of musicality than you're going to find just on the radio most days. And Glenn Lewis was every bit a part of that. Again, he was on the leading edge of that movement. He was not just a Canadian guy that they let tag along. He was not just a Canadian guy from across the border trying to copy what they were doing in Philadelphia. He was, I think he'd actually moved to Philadelphia at some point and was making music alongside these heavyweights of the genre because he is one of them as well.
0: Mm-hmm. Well, I mean, let's actually hear a track off the new Glenn Lewis album. This one.
1: Let's play the whole album.
0: Let's play the whole album. We're gonna have a listening party. Well, we're gonna start, Morgan, with Impressions. Have a listen.
1: Okay.

0: Okay, so that's a bit of Glenn Lewis with impressions. Morgan, so let's get into what are you liking about the new album?
1: You know, let's start with that track right there. Again, just the intro, the first few bars. Again, it would not be out of place on an early 2000s Music Soul Child album, or, you know, an Eric Roberson album, you know, with that bass drum on every beat, little keyboard riff bringing you in. And then you have Glenn Lewis singing that little intro, sort of to lead you into the verse. And then when the verse starts, he just shifts gears. And this is the thing about Glenn Lewis. I have a very good friend, a stand-up comedian named Chris Lambert, and sometimes you'll see him on HBO or whatever. This guy lives in New Jersey. He's not a Canadian at all. But when he texts me, he's either texting me about football or about Glenn Lewis.
0: the two polarities of your identity,
1: yes,
0: right there.
1: But. And the word he used for this, for Glenn Lewis's performance on this album, and the word I would use, he's floating, man. He floats across this track. It's such he's such an effortless vocalist. And that's really what sets him apart from so many other vocalists who have to try so hard to get that sound. Glenn just has that sound. He lets it out. So on that, you saw it there. But if you want to discuss my favorite tracks on the album, let me know.
0: Yeah, let's get right into it. What are your favorite tracks?
1: Okay. So this was a topic of a lot of back and forth between myself and Tyrone, the producer, because he kept trying to pin me down on a favorite track and I couldn't do it. and so one of my favorite tracks is All of the Stars. That's the first track. But the track we're going to focus on, it's called Love Ain't Free. It's about midway through the album. And what I love about that song is, one, it's grown-up stuff, right? Thematically, love is not free. If you've been in a long-term relationship, like, it's not free. You have to invest in it every day. And he's talking about grown-up stuff, being a stepfather and stuff in this song, you know? This speaks to people in our 40s. But the other thing about this song is it contains an interpolation of a song called Where Is the Love by Patrice Rushen. And this is one of the things I appreciate about Glenn Lewis, and it comes through on this song, because it's easy to cover a song. It's easy to sample a song. One of the things that's really easy to do that drives me nuts, but this is what people do, is that they will take Black music, Black American music, and just strip mine it for their own benefit. And Glenn Lewis is not doing that, and he's not doing that here. He's not strip mining Patrice Rushen's body of work to boost himself. What he's doing is paying homage to an absolute legend of Black music. And he's not taking from the culture. He's using that to renew the culture and push the genre forward. And as someone who has a deep appreciation for Black music and Black American music, I appreciate Glenn Lewis's ability to do that, because it is not easy. You have to be a very good musician to interpolate Patrice Rushen and push the genre forward.
0: Okay, now that you've spoken so beautifully about the song, we have to listen to it, right? So let's take a listen to Love Ain't Free.
2: I

0: is Glenn Lewis with Love Ain't Free off the new album Overture. Again, the first album from the Toronto singer in almost a decade. Morgan, you know, you were talking earlier about Neo Soul, right? Glenn Lewis being associated with Neo Soul, also Erykah Badu, Jill Scott, Late D'Angelo. I mean, look, this is a term that you see clearly embraced. I think a lot of fans have embraced, but a lot of artists have publicly kind of rejected it because they argued that Neo Soul is sort of putting them in this unwanted box, creatively speaking. So as a longtime, you know, fan of soul and R&B, and this is the thing you love to talk about, where do you stand on that debate?
1: Well, one, there was sort of this sub-genre of neo-soul that was very pretentious and into itself and self-consciously good music as opposed to just being. And that, you know, rubbed a lot of people the wrong way. The other reality is that, you know, in the last 25 years, the music industry has just sort of shifted away from R&B as a genre and all its sub-genres in terms of what they sell to the public and what they are telling the public black music is. Because if you listen to the music industry, all of black music is hip hop, and all of hip hop you can just make by listening to other people and making a carbon copy of the same thing. And that does a disservice to the artistry of all of these musicians. Now, it sort of reminds me of the same discussions that people would have 60, 65, 70 years ago about jazz. Like if you're into jazz and you remember like Lee Morgan, he really pushed back against the term jazz for that exact reason. He thought it was confining. You know, when he started calling his music in that genre black classical music for just that reason. And so, you know, somebody like Glenn Lewis, who is making this music that on the one hand is true to the genre, pushes the genre forward, but still remembers the roots of the genre and pays homage to the roots of the genre. Like in the modern music industry, there's not really a place for that. But again, another thing I appreciate about Glenn Lewis and this album is that he doesn't care that there's not a place for that in the modern music business. He just said, I'm going to make the best album possible. And here it is.
0: I love that. I love that. And I can't wait to listen to this album. Morgan Campbell, thank you so much for walking me through this.
1: Anytime.
0: Morgan Campbell is a senior contributor at CBC Sports and a longtime soul and R&B fan. His book, My Fighting Family, actually digs into his family ties to Black American music. Glenn Lewis's new album, Overture, is available now everywhere you get your music.

0: That is Glenn Lewis with Giving You All My Love. It's off his new album, Overture, which is out now. I'm Rad Simon Place, sitting in for Elamine Abdel Mahmoud. This is Commotion.
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2: It's a novel from the 70s that was dubbed Canada's Lolita. Basically, it's about a woman who develops a sexual relationship with a bear in the Canadian wilderness. 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
3: From CBC News, the world this hour, I'm Neil Herland. Canada, the U.S., and Mexico will formally start their review of CUSMA Wednesday. And as Rafi Bujikanian explains, the White House is threatening to pull out of the North American Free Trade Deal, while Ottawa says the agreement is here to stay.
4: There's a virtual meeting with the three partners.
5: Prime Minister Mark Carney tempering expectations for a much-anticipated head-to-head between Canadian, American, and Mexican officials on Wednesday.
4: I wouldn't expect any drama. I'm not looking for my pen.
5: That's because there could well be nothing to sign. July 1st is supposed to be the day that Canada and its two North American counterparts officially give a thumbs-up or down to the idea of starting renegotiations to renew their free trade agreement, CUSMA. But for months, U.S. President Donald Trump has suggested he's done with it, including this in France as the G7 wrapped up less than 2 weeks ago.
6: We do better as a country if we don't have an agreement.
5: A Canadian source with knowledge of the file tells CBC News this country expects there will not be a fulsome renewal of CUSMA for the next 16 years. That means the existing deal would remain in effect until 2036 and talks would continue over the coming weeks. Rafi Bujikanian, CBC News, Ottawa.
3: The U.S. Supreme Court has rejected Donald Trump's legal bid to end birthright citizenship. Tuesday's ruling blocks the president's executive order that would have denied citizenship for the children of undocumented immigrants. Chris Reyes has reaction.
7: This decision reaffirms one of the fundamental pillars of American life.
8: American Civil Rights Union lawyer Cecilia Wang reacting to the Supreme Court's decision upholding birthright citizenship.
7: All of us who are born on American soil are citizens alike.
8: The ACLU was one of a number of organizations that challenged President Trump's executive order that would have revoked that right. On social media, Trump urged Congress to fight back with legislation. Democratic Representative Derek Tran of California, the son of Vietnamese immigrants, hit hard at Trump.
9: He wanted to sacrifice the prosperity that we have built to just advance his own racist and xenophobic agenda.
8: The Supreme Court voted 6-3 in favor of birthright citizenship. Conservative Chief Justice John Roberts writing, "Every person born in the U.S. retains the right to have rights and participate in the political community." Chris Reyes, CBC News, New York.
3: The federal government is giving more than $500 million to Jasper, Alberta and Jasper National Park. The money will help rebuild after the devastating wildfire 2 summers ago. Finance Minister François-Philippe Champagne says the damage was severe.
10: Nearly 30% of the town of Jasper was destroyed. 25% of the assets we have in the Jasper National Park. But to all of this devastation, as I said, your recovery and resilience have been remarkable.
3: The money will be used to restore campgrounds, staff housing, and roads. Canada's economy managed to stem its slow bleeding in April. Gross domestic product showed modest growth, a positive reversal for one of the country's main economic indicators. Anise Haydari reports.
11: GDP climbed up by 0.5 percentage point in April 2026, the opposite direction of numbers seen through the 6 months before. It's according to the latest numbers from Statistics Canada.
12: A significant bounce back after a number of softer months.
11: Nathan Jansen is an economist with RBC in Toronto. He points out even though previous numbers led to discussion of a recession, these numbers show we aren't really in one, especially given that Canada's population hasn't been growing.
12: The economy looks like when it's in early stages of recovery. Than early stages of a recession.
11: Natural resources were a big part of what drove growth in Canada's economy this April. Oil and gas extraction and mining noted by StatCan, but also manufacturing and the public sector grew too, with the federal public administration getting bigger for the first time in 4 months. Anise Haydari, CBC News, Calgary.
3: And that is your World This Hour. For CBC News, I'm Neil Herland.
13: And now the BC forecast. Environment Canada is warning about the possibility of severe thunderstorms in Fort Nelson, the Peace, and the South Thompson. On the north coast, periods of rain Wednesday with a high of 12. In the central interior, a mix of sun and cloud with a high of 19. Highs around 21 with a chance of showers and thunderstorms in the Kootenays. In the southern interior, a mix of sun and cloud with a high of 25. And for Metro Vancouver, Greater Victoria, and the Fraser Valley, some sunshine in the afternoon with highs around 19.
2: A note to our listeners, this episode contains explicit language and descriptions of sexual relations. Listener discretion is advised.
14: Did anyone tell you, he asked, about the bear?
15: And that's kind of the real launching point for the book becoming something stranger than it appears from its opening chapters.
2: I'm Nala Ayed, and this is Ideas.
16: I would say the bear is the best Canadian novel of all time.
2: In 1976, Marion Engel published a novel many consider to be one of the most controversial books in Canadian literary history.
16: It broaches the taboo of bestiality, asking whether it's possible for a woman to have a sexual relationship with a bear.
17: She was a bit frightened by what the book was.
18: Trying to describe bear is like trying to describe a unicorn to someone who has never imagined it. If you say it's a novel about a woman and a bear, people go, oh, does she have a pet bear? If you say it's a novel about a woman who has a love affair with a bear, people look cross-eyed at you and flee. If you say it is a novel about a woman and the Canadian landscape, they immediately yawn and back away because that's one of the most boring subjects in Canadian literature. So it is almost impossible to describe it in any way except to say that it's a strange combination of myth, fairy tale, and critique of the way that Canadians have interacted with the wilderness.
2: When Bear was first published, the Globe and Mail called it Canada's Lolita. Ideas contributor Melissa Gismondi stumbled onto the book by chance a few years ago. And like many readers, past, present, and possibly future, she was fascinated.
19: In 2014, Bear had something of a renaissance, thanks in part to a post on the photo sharing site Imgur. A user posted a photo of an old, brazenly sexy cover of Bear with the caption, "What the actual f- Canada?" The post included photos of text from the book's steamier scenes. It generated more than a million views and revived interest in a book many people had forgotten about or had never even heard about in the first place.
20: When that bear walked into my life, he was very real. And I decided it was worth doing because of that, because it was such a strange idea. And then it turned out to be a classical idea, so we're all right with that. But I don't think I'm going to do an encore.
19: There's no shortage of stories about where and how Bear originated. In some ways, the backstory to the novel has become the stuff of canlit legend. Speaking in 1976 to CBC broadcaster Peter Zosky, Marion Engel cryptically acknowledged bears were something she'd been thinking about for a very long time.
21: What fascinates you about bears? Why the bear is what I'm saying. I guess, why not a crocodile?
20: I do know, but I'm not telling, okay? It's been a personal theme for many, many years, and I know now where it comes from. But it was a theme in our family.
22: My mother, Marion, was born in 1933 in Toronto.
19: Charlotte Engel is Marion Engel's daughter.
22: I'm not entirely sure where the idea of the bear came from, but there certainly have been bears in my mother's past history as a child, growing up and spending a lot of time camping. And there were mythologies within our own family. My grandmother grew up on a farm and her brothers used to warn her.
0: There are two bears at the top of the stairs, one at the left and one at the right, and if one doesn't get you, the other will.
22: I mean, that story, I guess, got retold to keep my mother in bed as well.
17: My name is Crystal Verdun. I am a professor of Canadian Studies and English. I am a big fan of Marian Engel.
19: Crystal Verdun is also the author and editor of several books about Marian Engel.
17: She had a really interesting life. She was born a twin. The twins were adopted separately around the age of three, and she was adopted into the Passmore family, a working class, middle class family. She grew up in parts of southwestern Ontario, so Sarnia, Galt. And then she went to McMaster University. She did her undergrad there. She then went on to do a master's at McGill, where she completed what I think is probably one of the first critical essays on Canadian literature under the supervision of Hugh McLennan.
15: This is late 50s.
19: Nick Mount is the author of Arrival, the story of Canlit.
15: Throughout the late 50s and 60s, Hugh McLennan was the most popular English-Canadian novelist in the country. They became friends. There's a collection of letters of their exchanges.
22: I mean, I know that Hugh was a huge part of her life and he supported her and gave her a ton of encouragement.
19: Engel needed that encouragement. It was tough in the 1960s for women, let alone Canadian women, to become writers. Engel's first book, No Clouds of Glory, came out in 1968. Though in the United States, it was released under the more provocative title Engel preferred, Sarah Bastard's Notebook. Engel followed this up with another novel, The Honeyman Festival, in 1970. And after many years of writing, critics were starting to pay attention.
17: She was received as a writer who was daring and bold, and she was hard at work at a third novel, which gave her a lot of, it really tried her. It is called Monodromus. At the same time, her twins had been born in 1965, so she had small children. Second wave feminism was unfolding, and I think, you know, it was the end of the hippie era. It was a period in Canada of the growth of Canadian literature, so she was really involved in supporting the beginnings of the Writers Union. In fact, she became the first chair.
15: By 1975, there is a Canadian literature. There is an established body of writing and a collection of writers. And that, you know, not so long before that, mid-1950s, that was still an open question. So Engel arrives into a world and is writing in a world that knew there were Canadian writers, that read Canadian writers, in fact, read Canadian writers with considerable more frequency than we do today, that promoted Canadian writing. In terms of thematically or content, it's very hard, in fact, impossible to characterize Canadian or any other literature over a period of that length of time with any degree of precision. People regularly reduce Canadian literature to a collection of stereotypes. You know, it's all about some dysfunctional grandmother on the prairies with wind blowing through her empty whiskey glass. That said, this particular novel does fit pretty neatly with a number of other big books, in particular from Ontario, not from Canada at this time, and that it would be books that are concerned in one way or another with the decline of what used to be called by historians the family compact, the death of old Ontario, what's left in its wake with the ghosts that are left behind as a consequence of the sort of rapid change of Ontario and in particular of Toronto from an older, decidedly Puritan city into something much more cosmopolitan, much different. And secondly, with the relationship that Canada and Canadian writers have to the wilderness.
19: So for a brief plot synopsis of Bear, here's writer and editor Emily Keeler.
16: Bear is the story of a young woman named Lou who has this sort of not really exciting, not really going anywhere kind of job for a historical company that is referred to as the Institute. She gets the opportunity to go to this faraway sort of cabin type thing that used to belong to someone named Colonel Carey. Now, Colonel Carey was an Englishman and he moved to Ontario, Northern Ontario, this weird sort of island, marshy kind of cabin country, cottage country territory in the 1800s. And she's tasked with cataloging the contents of his house, which has been left to the Institute. When she arrives there, she finds that it's basically this like architectural thing that was really popular in London in the 1800s. So it's this weird octagonal house that is totally impractical for the location that it's at. And it's very, very secluded. Now, when Colonel Carey first got it, he maybe had these like Susanna Moody-ish fantasies of roughing it in the bush. Over the years, that territory has been, you know, created. I think she actually has Marian Engel has an amazing line where she says that it becomes property. It's become commercial.
1: Carey Island, they had all found out, was no longer an isolated outpost on a lonely river. It had been transformed by automobiles, motorboats, long holidays, and snowmobiles, and cash to real estate.
16: Colonel Carey, in part of his fantasy of the wilderness, he, for some reason, started keeping, perhaps it was a little bit later in the lineage, but there is a bear that lives on the property that is associated with the Carey family, and there seems to have always been a bear associated with the family, so multiple bears, generations of bears. Lou is a contemporary woman. It's the 70s. She, you know, is like a young lady who's out there in the world, you know, having adventures, you know, city living. And then she moves to this place and it's basically just her and this bear.
1: She watched it from a distance while it gorged noisily. When it had finished, it looked up at her and licked its nose with a long, thin anteater's tongue. The bear stood in the open on all fours and stared at her, moving its head up, down, and sideways to get a full view of her. Its nose was more pointed than she had expected. Years of corruption by teddy bears, she supposed, and its eyes were genuinely piggish and ugly. She crossed the yard and pumped a pail of water. She had set the pail down quite near it, nearer than she thought she ought to have dared, but the bear looked so passive she could not genuinely fear it. As it turned to drink, she got a large whiff of shit and musk. It was indubitably male, she saw, and its hind quarters were matted with dirt. After it drank thirstily, it curled up again by the barn door. It looked stupid and defeated. She hunkered where it could not reach her and stared at it. Bear, she whispered to it. Who and what are you?
16: And over the summer that she spends there, she develops, you could say a comfortable relationship, but more accurately, a like romantic intimacy with this bear. And she becomes sort of like, it's interesting because I feel like there isn't that much projection. Like everyone involved under like reader, presumably Marian Engel, the writer, Lou, the character for sure, and absolutely the bear. Like everyone understands that this is a real animal, not a stand-in for a person. And as Lou kind of learns to live closer to nature, she also learns that she likes having her entire body licked by a bear tongue. So that happens in the book for sure.
15: To me, the real critical question about Bear is, how serious is it? Is this in earnest? To my mind, if it is in earnest, if it is serious, it's kind of a bad book, or not a terribly memorable, but just an odd book. But Engel was a very witty, very funny, very smart, and deeply ironic writer. Here, I'm about to make a generalization about Canadian literature, and I just said he can't do that. But one of its hallmarks in the 60s and 70s especially is that it's very earnest. It was an earnest time. There were a lot of things that were very serious. Canadian nationalism, American cultural imperialism, Vietnam. So if there's something that sets it a bit apart from the pack, it's that. It's the question that is continually, I think, in any reader's mind of this book. Is she kidding? She having me on here? What's the joke? Is this a joke? There's a line in, I think it's the first actual sexual encounter between her and the bear, where she says, "Eat me, bear." And you know, depending on how you read it, that is either the worst line in all of Canadian literature, or it's one of its best. Like, you know, that because it's making fun of that. And doing so in a provocative way. I don't know. I don't know the answers to these questions.
19: Well, and in some ways, Bear kind of started off as a bit of a joke, right?
15: Yeah, so there's been many stories told about how Bear came to be. I'm not sure there's a way to reconcile the many different versions. The one that I understand is that the book was originally destined for the relatively newly formed Writers Union of Canada.
4: Marian Engel was actually she was the first chair of the Writers Union. And Margaret Atwood and Graham Gibson were putting in a lot of work. Timothy Finley was there.

0: short story to be included in that pornographic collection that they were going to do as a fundraiser. So she spent, you know, the time working on the story, and then it just sort of blossomed. And at the time, she was going through a lot personally and professionally. Like, she was in the middle of a difficult divorce.
1: I'm not exactly sure when she started writing Bear, but it was certainly after my parents' divorce. It was a stressful time in her life, but also a very creative time. And she had a lot of good friends.
2: Marian Engel was one of those people who would only release information in small scraps.
3: Aretha Van Herk is a writer and professor of English and creative writing at the University of Calgary. She was also a friend of Marian Engel's.
2: So she was asked over and over and over again, where did you get the idea for Bear? How did you think of this? How did you come up with this? And I never asked her questions like that, but I did get into long, complicated conversations with her about the book and its background and its invention. And the one sentence she gave me, which I kind of gulped, she said, well, I had to think about what kind of person I would like to be in love with. And so I opened the door and a bear walked in.
4: And I told a couple of people, and I discovered that it was a fundamental mythic idea. It was really reaching down to the sort of Jungian level of myth. And then, of course, I had to spend a long, long time working out how it could be credible as a modern novel and how it could be acceptable to me as well.
5: She was a great researcher. I think, and I can't be sure because she's not here to ask her, but the bear walks in while she's writing this story for the Writers Union. She starts talking about that phenomenon at various on various occasions and with friends, and starts hearing more and more about this rich, rich mythology. And as she's writing, because she wrote many versions of the novel, as writers often do, she is researching and looking into all of these different mythological sources and enriching, I guess, her own sense of how she wants the bear to work in her own novel.
6: The book is scattered with mythological references to bears, which the protagonist discovers in the library that she's investigating as an archivist. There are, for example, the one that all the critics seem to quote, and the one that leaps out in my mind, is the Finnish one about an offspring between a woman and a bear becomes what, a hero?
7: Twin heroes.
6: Twin heroes. Mm-hmm. Well, is that parallel to like Romulus and Remus or anything?
7: No, but it's a very, it might be parallel to Romulus and Remus, but I don't think the twin heroes ever went off and founded a city. They saved their tribe in the West Coast Indian legends. The bear legends on the West Coast are fascinating. I was still very shaky about the book. I was almost through the first draft and very upset about it and worried. I worried more about this book. I did it faster and worried more about it than anything else I've ever done. I was at a party and I ran into Bill Reed, the Haida sculptor from the West Coast, and I was talking to him. And at the same party, I opened in Arts Canada, and there was a sort of beautiful golden salt cellar he'd done of the bear mother with her twins.
6: Mm-hmm.
7: And I was talking to Bill, and he said, it doesn't look as if you've got the story quite right. I think you've missed out Mouse Woman. Go back to Barbeau. So then I went and read the Barbeau bear legends, and he was right.
6: I don't know about Barbeau and
7: Barbeau bear collected West Coast Indian legends, right? Marius Barbeau,
6: the Canadian folklorist. I didn't know that.
7: And he had three versions of the bear mother legends that I was finally able to get. And they were almost the same story. They usually involve kidnapped princesses. But I realized that I had run into a legend in my own head. Now that fascinates me.
2: She did talk about the detail of the bear mother or the bear woman, although I had a longer conversation with her about Mouse Woman. Now, I do not pretend to be any expert on Indigenous mythology, but the presence of Lucy, who is

0: the indigenous woman in the novel and who is really the bear's spirit protector, I think signals that Marianne did some careful research on that and really wanted to acknowledge and pay homage to a whole world with bears that has nothing to do with European settlers.
1: You know, the novel pulls so many direct snippets from other sources, and yet it doesn't use, as far as I remember, any direct snippets from The Bear Princess.
2: Tanya Aguilaway teaches Canadian literature at the University of Toronto.
1: It's more that the novel itself is a kind of retelling of that original story, which had already come to Engel in a mediated form because it was recorded by a settler ethnographer, right? So there is the sense that the original indigenous story of the Bear Princess is lost, not just to Lou, but to Engel herself, right? I would have to think more about this, but I do wonder about the extent to which the novel is subtly wrestling with its own kind of, if not appropriation, then at least, you know, sort of potentially problematic reworking of an Indigenous story, which is a practice that is so prevalent in Canadian writing, right? Like the sort of use of Indigenous stories and Indigenous quote-unquote myth as inspiration.
2: At first, Bear was rejected by publishers, who pointed to the book's, quote, extreme strangeness. But it eventually found a home at McClellan & Stewart. When the book hit shelves in early 1976, it had a plain white cover that simply said, Bear, a novel by Marianne Engel. Readers would be in for a surprise. And Marianne Engel, she was scared.
3: You know, someone said to me, maybe you should publish it under another name. Mm-hmm. And then I thought, no, you stand behind whatever you do. And I'm frightened that it's going to change a lot of things for me in all the wrong ways. But it's a risk-taking kind of book, and I feel you have to take risks, just as you have to walk over that trestle and galt and walk right back again and get under those moving trains.
4: 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In 1976, a controversial novel hit the shelves. Bear, written by Toronto author Marianne Engel, tells the story of a woman's erotic relationship with a bear over one summer in Northern Ontario. But the book was about so much more than sex, as critics and readers quickly realized. A note to listeners, this episode contains explicit descriptions of a sexual nature. Listener discretion is advised. Here's contributor Melissa Gismondi.
2: McClellan and Stewart agreed to publish Bear, thanks in part to enthusiastic readers' reports by famous Canadian writers, including Robertson Davies. Davies admired Engel's courage in writing the book, but he had some concerns. Here's what he wrote to Engel in a personal letter.
5: What I wrote to Jack about your book was sincerely meant, but it was not all that I had to say. I am fearful that the book might not be taken as seriously as it is intended, and that you might be exposed to comment and criticism of a kind which, in the long run, would not be helpful to you. Robertson Davies to Marianne Engel, January 1976.
6: I do believe that my mother did receive some angry letters, and certainly the publisher got letters. It's kind of incredible that the book came out at all. At the time of Margaret Lawrence was, you know, the book was being banned by the library board, or sorry, the libraries all across Ontario. The Diviners was banned by many school boards and libraries. So, I mean, Bear was never taught in high school. So I think my mother avoided some of sort of censorship across Canada. She was quite lucky to avoid some of that.
7: William French in The Globe wrote one of the longest and most serious reviews of it. He called it a serious piece of fiction. The best thing she's done, challenging and provocative. The only person who wasn't terribly impressed with it was Barbara Emile in Maclean's. She thought the writing was wasted on a small soul, Lou, and a silly story. It got a great review in the New York Times, and it sold really well. I mean, it was on the Toronto Star's bestseller list throughout the spring of 1976, spring and summer of 76, up until August.
8: I think a lot of people would be surprised after hearing what this book's about to know that it had the, you know, esteem in the literary circles to win the Governor General's Award in 1976.
7: And the committee that year was Margaret Lawrence, Mordecai Richler, and Alice Munro. And then the following year, after that, it was reprinted. And that cover is the one that most people think of when they think of Bear, because it's got this pretty racy cover picture of a woman naked from the waist up.
6: I guess it was a Seal Bantam book, which was the first one of the first paperbacks in Canada, meant to sell on racks at drugstores. And they gave it a really trashy cover with a woman wearing a caftan and her tits all out.
8: You know, very 70s, very fantasy, very like, you know, sexy cavewoman vibe, where it's this, you know, white lady and she's got long black hair and she's got like a bear's paw covering her breast and she's in like the throes of passion. Like it was a very, it was a choice for sure.
6: And my mother was, you know, horrified because, you know, she thought the book was, you know, had much more value, intellectual value anyways. But the book, I mean, I think it did sell because of that cover. I think there was definitely more sales because of this racy cover. I think my brother and I were, I think, around 12 when Bear came out. And then when it made a big splash, I think we were 13 years old in junior high. And that was not a particularly great time. I mean, we were happy that my mother had some acclaim and a little money. The Governor General's Award was a big deal. But we did get teased at school. We had a lot of questions, obviously. Did your mother sleep with a bear? Questions. I still get people coming up to me asking stupid questions, but they also tell me stories about how they hid Bear under their pillow or under their bed or under the mattress because they were stealing it from their parents and reading the dirty pages.
2: One word was used again and again to describe Bear: strange. Lou uses it herself. After one of her first sexual encounters with the bear, she says, "What a strange thing to do, to have done to one." When asked about the book's meaning by CBC presenter Joyce Davidson, Marian Engel had this to say.
9: Well, every person's experience is unique. I think writers try to universalize their experience by opening it up and letting other people in. The thing I like about Bear as a novel is partly because I got some historical material I'd been researching for a radio play, I think into play in that book, and I think I did that rather well. But also I think that in some ways was an empty enough book so that it left enough for other people to interpret. I don't know whether I'm expressing this well. So other people entered into that book, and some people said it was a disgusting idea, and other people said, oh, but he's the perfect lover, and they took out of the book what they wanted to take.
1: There are many elements into the novel that I think are deliberately put there to raise the reader's eyebrows and even make us laugh out loud. But I think if we think about the novel as a whole, I do think it's a novel that we are meant to take seriously. I do think that it is a sincere, if rather unstable, exploration into sort of the central anxieties and desires that permeate the settler colonial imaginary in Canada. I do think that the novel is genuinely concerned with the question of, you know, is it possible for the settler subject to claim belonging in this landscape? What does the settler subject do with the guilt that they might carry over the history of Indigenous dispossession and violence against Indigenous peoples in Canada? Lou is literally sent to this island to trace an ancestry that might help legitimize settler presence in Northern Ontario. As she begins to catalog the contents of the Penarth estate, what she encounters is a home filled with books and artifacts.
10: She was presented with a sharp and perhaps typical early 19th century mind. Encyclopedias, British and Greek history, Voltaire, Rousseau, geology and geography, geophysical speculation. The more practical philosophers, sets and sets of novelists. She wondered where else there was such a perfect library for its period.
1: This failed search for historical ancestry prompts Lou to question her own sense of belonging and eventually forces her to concede that, in her own words, quote, Colonel Carey was surely one of the great irrelevancies of Canadian history, and she was another. Neither of them was connected to anything. So I think there's an argument to be made that Lou sublimates the feelings of displacement and settler colonial guilt that she increasingly begins to harbor as she learns about the history of Penarth, by aligning herself with Bear, by aligning herself with this wild creature whom she regards as Indigenous to the Northern Ontario landscape. I think it's a book that speaks to a lot of conversations that are happening in Canada in the current moment. Conversations, you know, long overdue conversations around the legacies of settler colonialism, the continuing dispossession of Indigenous peoples, the question of settler appropriation of Indigenous cultures and identities. Often when those questions are raised, people think that they're just a manifestation of contemporary woke culture, right? But, you know, reading something like Bear reminds us that that question of appropriation and the sort of settler colonial desire to possess indigeneity has long been a part of Canadian culture. Lou's relationship with Bear begins innocently enough when the animal sneaks into her bedroom in the middle of the night one day. And initially, Lou allows Bear to explore her body on his own terms. But as the novel unfolds, she begins to crave a kind of incorporation of Bear's flesh into her own. So at this point, we begin to get a sense that Lou is instrumentalizing Bear as a vehicle of what the critic Terry Goldie has famously referred to as settler self-indigenization, or the settler colonial impulse to claim a connection to the land by incorporating an object, image, plant, or animal that is associated with Indigenous people or is believed to somehow embody the quality of indigeneity. In the novel, Bear is very closely associated with a character named Lucy, who is an elderly Indigenous woman who lives in the area and has been acting as Bear's caretaker for many years. When Lou first arrives in Carey Island, Lucy transfers the responsibility for taking care of Bear to her and also shares important knowledge of how to cultivate a close relationship with this wild animal.
10: There on the stoop sat an old, old woman. She was babbling and crooning to the bear. She was an old Indian woman. She looked like the woman who used to peddle bittersweet on the street when Lou was a kid, a toothless old Indian crone in many cardigans and running shoes, 10 cents a bunch. And Lou bought it, and her mother said it was a waste of money, a form of begging. She was babbling to the bear, who lay half in, half out of his shed, watching her closely. One of his eyes winked once. Lucy Leroy looked round, almost at once. "Hello," she said, holding out a withered hand, smiling with toothless gums. She was totally withered. Lou imagined the body under the old pinned clothes, imagined its creases and weatherings, the old thin dugs. "I will be like that," she thought. But the woman's eyes were alive as oysters. She held out her hand. "New lady," she said. "New lady. Good bear. Good bear. I didn't hear your boat." Lucy grinned unnervingly, still holding on to her hand. "Good bear," she said. "Good lady. Take care of bear." "I don't think I really know how to take care of him," she said, modestly citified. Lucy's live eyes crinkled. "Good bear," she said. "Bear your friend. I was a young girl once. I came from Swift Current. Married a man, came here. Now I live on Nebish. He's a good bear. I am 100 years old. I can read. I went to the mission school." "And the bear?" Lucy's face crinkled with some inconceivable merriment. She did not look 100 years old, only eternal. "Shit with the bear," she said. "He like you then. Morning you shit, he shit. Bear lives by smell. He like you."
1: Lou goes on to follow Lucy's advice, and the more they develop their relationship, the more she starts to feel a closer connection to the land through her association with bear. But of course, this attempted incorporation of bear and of bear's indigeneity is short-circuited, at least momentarily, by the difference that bear manifests as Lou's advances become more and more aggressive.
10: She looked down at him. He did not move. She took her sweater off and went down on all fours in front of him, in the animal posture. He reached out one great paw and ripped the skin on her back.
1: Bear strikes Lou with a violence that jolts her out of her fantasies of incorporation and reminds her, both her and us as readers, of his irreducible alterity as a wild animal.
11: So given the ending in mind, how the book ends, which you just touched on, given the theme that you just laid out of this kind of settler search to find some way of kind of appropriating or becoming indigenous in the landscapes, do you think this is something that the book is very self-aware and critiquing of, or is it just kind of perpetuating that storyline, those ideas, those attitudes that you can find in not just Canadian literature, but also many important works in American literature as well?
1: Absolutely. And that's a question I've gone back and forth on along the years. And I think we have to put this in the context of, you know, the interpretation that Lou comes to impose on the gash that Bear leaves on her back after he strikes her. And she comes to read the gash as a kind of purifying wound, right? And so I'll read the passage where she basically expresses how she interprets this wound that she now carries. She remembered evenings of sitting by the fire with the bear's head in her lap. She remembered the night
10: the stars fell on her body and burned and burned. She remembered guilt and a dream she had had where her mother made her write letters of apology to the Indians for having had to do with a bear. And she remembered the claw that had healed guilt. She felt strong and pure.
1: So by the end, the novel seems to have recontained all the questions about settler guilt that it initially set in motion. And it seems to present this gash that Lou now carries as a sign that her guilt has been absolved, that her original sin, I mean, this is a novel also that frames settler guilt as a kind of manifestation of the biblical original sin. So we get a sense that her original sin has somehow been erased. So in that sense, I think the novel does replicate that arc of the settler subject who embarks upon an identity quest and is eventually able to make themselves at home by incorporating some element of indigeneity. There's no getting away from that. But we need to keep in mind that we as readers aren't necessarily meant to accept Lou's interpretation of events. She feels as though she has been healed, made innocent. But, you know, I think any critical reader, by the time you reach this point in the novel, you're already kind of inclined to take Lou's declarations and take her interpretation of things with a grain of salt. So I think the novel ultimately does ironize that feeling of wholeness that Lou leaves with as she goes back to the city.
8: I think that what she's looking at is that idea of, you know, connection. So when she says that, like Carrie, she's historically insignificant and she's not connected to anything, there's all this ample evidence in the book that she really feels that way. Like, she has relationships with men that make her feel alone.
10: Once briefly, she had had as a lover a man of elegance and charm, but she had felt uncomfortable when he said he loved her. Felt it meant something she did not understand. And indeed, it meant, she discovered, that he loved her as long as the socks were folded and she was at his disposal on demand, when the food was exquisite and she was not menstruating, when the wine had not loosened her tongue, when the olive oil had not produced a crease in her belly.
8: There's evidence that the way that she allows the bear to provide physical pleasure is, I mean, there's a reading of the book where that doesn't even really happen, you know, like where that's like a mental thing that shows her time kind of away from the world of people and like figuring out what it means to be in a body and what it means to be alive. And like she's spending that time all the while investigating the history of like this guy, this probably nobody, this probable nobody. And that is part of the question that I think Marian Engel is asking for herself and for the reader is, what does it mean to be a woman and to know that like history is about men and to have your own personal relationships and your own personal history? There's a part in the book where she's dreaming, and this is like another way that I think it's fair to say that not only is it a joke, but it's all deadly serious. Serious as art, anyhow. There's a part where she has this dream and the devil visits her in the dream. And the funny thing the devil says is, the trouble with you Ontario girls is you never acquire any kind of sophistication. So that strikes me as very funny. I'm from Alberta, by the way. But there's also the devil then does this sort of like itemized lists of all the ways she isn't special. And one of the ways she isn't special is by having sex with a bear. Like, the devil literally is like, you could have at least chosen something interesting, like an armadillo. Like, that's what's going on in this woman's psyche and in this woman's mind. Like, to me, it shows that the questions aren't just about like, oh, you know, the freedom of an erotic body or what turns you on or things like that. Like, the questions are, those are implicated in it, but the questions are, what is it to be alive now? What is this woman who is literally working at a historical institute, how does she feel her place in this world and in its history?
0: the novel is actually a wonderful critique of the extent to which Canada has been shaped by Victorian thinking. We may not believe that's true anymore, but in fact, our history, our literature, all of the ways that settlement has encoded what we think we are, even if it's not what we are at all, is one of the elements that the novel sends up so beautifully. There's one point in the novel where she says, oh, the only reason that this house and its contents are valuable is because it would have early Canadiana. You don't go to the backwoods of Ontario to learn about Victorian or 19th century London. And then she stops herself and thinks, well, why not? The library, in many ways, encodes that. And that is the library that has governed our political structure, our social structures, our literary structures, our historical structures. So it is a very funny unpacking of what we think we believe, or what we think we know, or what we think Canadiana is, or how we read our own reading of ourselves, how we read our own development. I mean, there are so many funny parts in this novel, not least of which is the erotics.
11: Is that reflected in how matter of fact the writing is? It's very clean. It's very simple. There's not a lot of euphemisms. It's his cock, his tongue. It's the real words for the real things. Is that what makes it erotic, but also funny and so real?
0: Engel's use of very direct language. She doesn't hesitate at all to name the parts of the body. And the encounters between the woman and the bear are very straightforward. You cannot mistake what is happening. He is indeed performing a sophisticated kind of cunnilingus on her, and she enjoys it. Okay? Now, see what I've done? I've intellectualized that, which is what we stupid humans do. But in fact, that the erotic exchanges are well handled because they are very calm, objective. There's no, oh my goodness, and there's no over-the-top harlequin gasping at all, so that you get a very strong sense of the physicality of this encounter, the physicality of Lou, the physicality of the bear, and the fact that we all have needs and desires, and the bear apparently enjoys using his tongue, and she enjoys having him use his tongue. So were the sexual descriptions swaddled in cotton batten and over-described or eluded, they would not work nearly as well. And indeed, one of the reasons it is funny is because it's so straightforward.
11: And there's a point to it too, right? Because it's Engel reminding us to, as you were saying, connect to the inner animal. Their first moment of connection is Lou taking her morning poop next to his shed.
0: Lucy gives her the best advice. Homer says to her, be really careful. It's still a bear. It might be a tame bear, but it's still a bear. But Lucy says, shit with the bear. It's great advice. And of course, this is the way that Lou discovers that the bear looks at her. She is another animal. She looks at the bear. He is another animal. We are all animals. We are all animals in that country. And we may try to convince ourselves that we are sophisticated and intellectual. But in fact, within our bodies, we are all animals. And that's one of the elements of the novel that is so beautifully presented. And yet it isn't, although that is a word that has been used about the novel, bestial. One of the reasons that people pay attention to it is every once in a while it seems to rise to the surface, and then they read it as if it were smutty or erotic or shocking. But that is not why it has enduring value. It has enduring value because it teaches the reader, all readers, every reader, to re-examine their own preconceptions about women, about nature, and about Canada itself. And it teaches us as readers to ask questions. This is not a book about what happens. It is a book about process, about how a situation develops and the light that it sheds. And that means that I think it will last for hundreds and hundreds of years. And however much it may be neglected by scholars or readers or critics, I think it's going to outlive all of us.
11: Marian Ingle died in 1985 when she was just 51 years old. What lives on are Marian Ingle's words, both on the page and sometimes off of it.
12: What were you writing about then? What were you after?
3: I'm always about writing prose when I'm writing. But actually,
12: too
3: word
12: easy,
3: by word,
12: Marian.
3: Sentences.
12: Oh, that's a cop out.
3: What was I doing? Is that a cop out?
12: Yeah.
3: What was I writing about? I guess I was writing about my own desire to be loved. Right? And all I could think of in this was a bear.
4: The documentary, A Woman and a Bear, was brought to us by contributor Melissa Gismondi. For more information and some photos, please head to our website, cbc.ca/ideas. Special thanks to Tina Verma, Keith Hart, Jeet Heer, Kathleen Gary, Marjorie Fee, and Anna Porter. Lisa Ayuso is our web producer. Technical production, Danielle Duval. Nicola Lukšić is the senior producer. The executive producer of Ideas is Greg Kelly, and I'm Nala Ayed.
13: 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The CBC News is next, followed by Q.
14: Deborah Cox is one of the most celebrated voices in Canadian music, but she'll be here to tell you about starting out as a backup singer for Celine Dion in the 90s and now singing one of Celine's biggest hits in a new big Broadway smash hit. Deborah Cox will be here.
15: From CBC News, the world this hour, I'm Neil Herland. Prime Minister Mark Carney says he's not expecting fireworks when Canadian officials meet with Mexican and American counterparts Wednesday. On July 1st, the North American Free Trade Deal officially comes up for review. Kate McKenna has more.
16: I wouldn't expect any drama tomorrow.
17: Prime Minister Mark Carney downplayed expectations ahead of a key meeting between Canada, the U.S., and Mexico set to take place on Canada Day.
16: As you know, there's a virtual meeting with the three partners tomorrow. We're expecting a constructive exchange.
17: The Canada-U.S.-Mexico trade deal officially comes up for review on July 1st. On Wednesday, the three countries will either need to approve a renewal of the agreement or have annual reviews for another decade. Canada and Mexico have signaled they'd like to extend CUSMA for another 16 years. But U.S. President Donald Trump has been critical of the trade deal, even though he was the one who negotiated it. Although the deal is set to stay in place, industry leaders have warned that annual reviews create a level of uncertainty that's bad for business. Kate McKenna, CBC News, Ottawa.
15: The Prime Minister met with Inuit leaders in northern Quebec. Mark Carney says he wants to forge a deeper relationship. As Olivia Stefanovich reports, Ottawa will spend tens of billions of dollars to build up the military and assert Canada's sovereignty in the Arctic.
18: And what's important is that we're moving forward as partners.
19: Prime Minister Mark Carney arrived at Kuujjuaq's airport in northern Quebec with a list of immediate priorities to tackle.
18: Tuberculosis, food security, housing.
19: Carney says he also wants to make sure Inuit benefit from $40 billion of new federal funding being set aside for defense and infrastructure.
18: We have to do that right.
19: Ensuring Inuit are not left behind, a key priority for Natan Obed, president of the Inuit Tepehri Kanatami, who's co-chairing Tuesday's meeting with Carney.
20: We are now at another precipice.
19: Carney is the first prime minister to visit the Nunavik region, home of the Inuit in northern Quebec, in almost 20 years. The last was Stephen Harper back in 2008. Olivia Stefanovich, CBC News, Kuujjuaq.
15: In Venezuela, the death toll from last week's earthquakes is rising.
21: 1,943 personas fallecidas.
15: The president of the Venezuelan Assembly says 1,943 people are confirmed dead, and the number of injured has surpassed 10,000. Another 15,000 are now homeless because of the quake. The U.S. Supreme Court has issued a sharp rebuke of Donald Trump's bid to get rid of birthright citizenship. The American president wanted to restrict immigration for children of undocumented immigrants and temporary foreign visitors. Peter Armstrong reports from Washington.
22: Cecilia Wang, National Legal Director at the American Civil Liberties Union, argued the citizenship case before the Supreme Court.
23: This decision reaffirms one of the fundamental pillars of American life, that all of us who are born on American soil are citizens alike.
22: Birthright citizenship has been guaranteed by the 14th Amendment to the Constitution for more than 150 years. In an executive order Trump issued on the first day of his second term, he promised to restrict that right, calling it a scam.
24: We're the only country in the world that does this with birthright, as you know, and it's just absolutely ridiculous.
22: Of course, some three dozen countries have birthright citizenship. The president said the ruling was, quote, too bad for our country. But in a social media post, he went on to say, we can easily make it up in Congress, and immigration lawyers believe he'll try. They say there are more than 700 immigration restrictions imposed since Trump started his second term. Peter Armstrong, CBC News, Washington.
15: Canada's economy grew in April. The latest report from Stats Canada shows the country's GDP increased by 0.5%. The boost is a reversal after months of slow and negative economic growth. And that is your World This Hour. For CBC News, I'm Neil Herland.
25: And now the BC forecast. Environment Canada is warning about the possibility of severe thunderstorms in Fort Nelson, the Peace, and the South Thompson. On the north coast, periods of rain Wednesday with a high of 12. In the central interior, a mix of sun and cloud with a high of 19. Highs around 21 with a chance of showers and thunderstorms in the Kootenays. In the southern interior, a mix of sun and cloud with a high of 25. And for Metro Vancouver, Greater Victoria, and the Fraser Valley, some sunshine in the afternoon with highs around 19.
26: I'm Ali Hassan, sitting in for Tom Power. Welcome to Q. Deborah Cox is one of the most celebrated voices in music, with a career that spans chart-topping hits, Grammy nominations, acclaimed performances on screen and on stage. And she is back on Broadway in the Tony-nominated hit Titanic, a funny retelling of James Cameron's Titanic, told through the perspective and music of Celine Dion. And you'll hear why this is a full circle moment for Deborah. Plus, Vancouver's Baby No Money will be here to tell you how a rugby injury led him to starting his music. You just never know how you're going to start in this business. That is all coming up on Q.

All right, I've got a question to kick things off. Have you ever experienced a full circle moment? You know, like I, as a kid, would hate it when my father would put CBC Radio on in the car. And now look, here I am on CBC Radio hosting a show. That is my full circle moment. Canadian singer Deborah Cox is having one of those. It's much better than mine. Deborah, if you don't know, is one of the greatest singers to come out of Canada. Born and raised in Toronto, has sold millions of records all over the world, won multiple Juno Awards, has been nominated for Grammys, and in 2022, Deborah became the first Black woman to be inducted into the Canadian Music Hall of Fame. Maybe you remember.

0: was starting to sing, and then I realized I was gonna ruin a moment for everybody listening. It's a great song. These days, Deborah Cox has found success on Broadway. Right now, you can see her on stage in the Tony-nominated musical Titanic, which is a wildly funny retelling of the smash hit James Cameron film Titanic, set to the music of Celine Dion. You might remember Celine singing My Heart Will Go On at the end of the movie Titanic. Here's where Deborah's full circle moment comes in. Every night, for 8 shows a week, Deborah Cox steps on stage and does a rendition of Celine's All By Myself. And long before Deborah Cox became a star in her own right, she spent months singing backup for Celine right around the time she started singing in English in the early 90s. Deborah Cox joined Tom Power to talk about it all. But first, the day before Tom and Deborah were scheduled to talk, news broke that Clive Davis, the music mogul who worked with everyone from Whitney Houston to Bruce Springsteen and worked with Deborah Cox early in her career, had passed away. So Tom started the conversation by asking Deborah about her longtime mentor and friend.
1: You've been on my mind a little bit. I just want to say first off, I'm sorry for your loss. We're taping this just one day after we heard about the loss and the passing of a true icon in music, the legendary Clive Davis, who was not just an important person in music for you, but also a friend and a mentor. And I thought you shared such a beautiful tribute to him on social media. You said, Clive saw me not only as an artist, but as a person. I'm not even sure what to ask you. I mean, how are you doing with it all? What did Clive mean to you?
2: He meant a lot, a friend and a mentor, and really a friend. The last time I saw him was opening night at Titanic here on Broadway, and he loved the Broadway stage and loved musicals and celebrated every show that I've been in, from Aida to the Bodyguard musical, Jekyll and Hyde. Like, he just loved that I had found my niche, which is what he would always say. Yeah, he will be sorely missed. I really appreciate that he was very instrumental in allowing every version of Deborah Cox, the artist, to be. He celebrated me in the dance world and R&B world, you know, on Broadway. He was always very, very supportive of whatever artistic path I wanted to take. So I just appreciate that because it's created some real longevity for me.
1: I feel like you told me that it was sort of like the Canadian music industry sort of passed on you. The Canadian music industry couldn't see what we had here. And Clive mm-hmm. Davis kind of saw it.
2: He did. He was very, very intuitive and really trusted his instincts. You know, everyone got the same demo take that we shopped all over the globe. And Clive was the one that heard it. He got it. And I think he understood me as a person and as an artist. I've never had to compromise my artistry for the industry. You know, I've never had to compromise anything. He always approached the music with integrity.
1: Yeah, didn't he? Wasn't there some story that, like, you went to him with what would be, to a lot of people, a pretty risky thing to go to a record executive about, which is sort of like, hey, I want to focus on my family and a little bit less on my mm-hmm. business, right?
2: Yeah. I was a hamster on the wheel at that point. In the 2000s, I just finished my third album, and it was time to start promoting and touring and stuff. And I was pregnant. And when I found out, I was so full of joy and, like, ready to just, you know, take the time out to be a mommy and that kind of thing. And when I had the conversation, he was very, like, supportive and was like, okay, you know, what do you want to do? I was like, well, you know me, I like to stay busy, but I think it's just about keeping it manageable. And so he respected that.
1: I mean, what an amazing thing to be able to see the person behind the artist. Not everyone in the music industry can do that. What's a piece of advice he gave you that might be sticking with you?
2: If you want longevity, don't compromise your art. Oh, and you know, hit songs. It's always about the songs. Always about, he's got a lot of gems that he's dropped over the years. You know, it's always about finding the right songwriters or the right producers to collaborate with so that you can have that hit record. Because those records will last a lifetime.

0: like you said, he was supportive of you as a musician and supportive of you as a person. And he was a supporter of you when you found your niche here on Broadway, which has been this like pretty amazing chapter for you, for Canadians, especially who know you as, you know, this like icon of Canadian pop and R&B and soul. And I mean, we could go through the whole Broadway career, but I love the story about how this show came to be. Could you tell, you were like in line somewhere and one of the folks behind the show called you, right?
1: Yes. Yeah. So I was at Disney and I was with my family just chilling. It was Halloween Horror Nights. The kids were off on, you know, the rides and stuff. And I get this email from the director, Ty Blue, who was like, I'd love to have a conversation with you about the role of Molly Brown. I had no idea what Titanic was about. I didn't know that it was a parody or a comedy. I'd never seen the show off Broadway or, you know, the other versions that they had. But what was intriguing to me was the conversation that I had with Ty about how he felt about the piece, how it came to be, and just that it would be an opportunity for me to like explore this comedy, this comedic side that I don't think anybody has really seen.
0: No.
1: Outside of my family. And so I read the script, and when I tell you I connected with it, I understood the crazy humor. And then the songs in the show. I mean, I grew up with the songs. I grew up with the music. I sang backgrounds with Celine, you know what I mean? So I'm very familiar with the songs. But what was most, again, interesting and intriguing to me was the fact that it was the crazy storytelling of Celine being on the Titanic with these other cast of characters, and being able to just be this silly, you know, crazy character.
0: I'm trying to remember Molly Brown. Like she, I think Kathy Bates played her in the.
1: Kathy Bates played her. Yes,
0: it was a real life person. Can you just give me the Coles notes on her? Who was she again?
1: She was a socialite. She later became someone who, you know, ran for office in Denver. And she was the one that rescued a lot of the people off of the ship. And I mean, just her determination at a time where women really didn't have a say, you know, just speaks, you know, in volumes about her.
0: Didn't she survive two shipwrecks?
1: Yes. Yes. She survived two shipwrecks. Yeah. When you dive deep into her story, it's like, wow. And there were other musicals based on her story, because it's so extraordinary just what she's done. But we don't play the seriousness of that.
0: Yeah. I mean,
1: that is the backdrop. That is like the underbelly. She's showing the more silly, you know, obsessively sexy side, obsessed about, you know, other things outside of saving people and stuff. It's just a crazy telling of the story.
0: I bet it's nice to be fun. Cause I remember talking to you. I remember we did a couple of interviews, and one of them we did like sort of this all day shoot at this guy's house. I remember that, like when you got the Canadian Music Hall of Fame. And I remember you being really funny. Like I remember being like, oh, I didn't know Deborah Cox was funny. Cause people say that about me too, but like the music I would know you for, the songs I would know you for, not a lot. Like, I understand what you mean. It must be nice to be able to show that side of yourself on stage a little bit.
1: Oh, yeah, big time. You know, before becoming a recording artist, I explored musical theater. You know, I loved Broadway and that medium and everything. And so when this opportunity came around, it was just like, wow, you know, I can get into this.
0: When did you sing backup for Celine?
1: It was the early 90s, like 92.
0: So maybe right when she went, probably not long after she started singing in English.
1: Mm-hmm. Yeah, because I remember she was like, oh my gosh, she was in these intense English language classes. Like, I can't even remember how long, but I remember they were very intense because she had to, you know, speak in English for the promotion and the marketing. And she's such a discipline about her that was just like, it really rubbed off on me when I saw just how hard she worked every single day before rehearsal, after rehearsal, you know, while we were on tour. Like, she was super, super disciplined.
0: How is that? How is singing backup for Celine? Like, I don't even know, like, how long did you do it for? Just a few months, right?
1: Yeah, a few months, about almost a year, because it was shortly after that when we did like Jay Leno, we did, you know, Arsenio Hall show, we did the presidential inauguration for Bill Clinton. Like that was like 93, I believe.
0: I'm Ali Hassan, in for Tom Power. You're listening to Q, and you're in the middle of Tom's conversation with Deborah Cox. They've been talking about her longtime friend and mentor, Clive Davis, and the advice she got from the music mogul early on in her career. But long before Deborah was working with Clive, she started out her career singing backup for Celine Dion. And that's where this conversation picks up. How did you get that gig?
1: I was a background singer for another French artist. And that drummer was the one who told me about the audition. And so I took the train to Montreal and just went on a whim, did the audition. I can't remember what I sang, but I went to the audition. I was told that day that I was on board, and I ended up staying in Montreal for maybe 3 weeks to rehearse. And we were rehearsing every day. And it was amazing, amazing gig. You know, we were treated well. She was very kind. The whole team was really professional, supportive, you know, very organized. It was like the dream job for a background singer. And I was like, okay, if this is it, I think, you know, I'm good, you know? I mean, I think to this day, she still has some of the original, you know, band members and singers with her.
2: How was she as a boss?
1: Real cool. Real cool. Professional. And again, kind, you know, just like someone who really appreciated all of the musicians, all of the singers. Everyone had their role and their part in the show and in the songs. She was really like a team player. She's like a musician herself. She's an amazing ear. You know, she's super, like I said, I think that discipline is the reason why she is sustained so long as an icon in the industry, because, you know, with all that music that she's recorded, that requires a lot of discipline vocally.
2: Doesn't talk right on show day. Like
1: she
2: very
1: does not talk on show days, press days. She, you know, I think they set up a few things, but she doesn't like overwork or overexert her voice. I mean, she's been singing since she was a kid, you know, and I recognize that. Like it takes a lot to have that stamina. And you don't get that stamina by just kind of sitting back expecting things to just be, you know.
2: Yeah.
1: You got to work for it. Got to be ready for the challenge.
2: I can tell what you learned from her when you left and you started your own career. And now it's such a weird thing to be full circle, hey, to be back here with this music again. So when your big moment in the show is this rendition of All By Myself, which was originally recorded by Eric Carmen, but then like Celine completely made her own. We have Celine's version. Can we take a listen to it?

0: Get out of here.
1: That's a beautiful song.
0: What goes through your head hearing Celine's version just then?
1: Just the warmth, the heart. You know, she sings with such passion. There's like a real sadness that I think that song has, and you kind of have to continue that. Like, it's not about vocal acrobatics. Like, it's about the storytelling, and that's what I've always loved about the original version. So when she did it and just like nailed it, I love her version. And we do a version in the show. It comes in at a very interesting moment in the show, but I love that key change. It's epic.

0: Do you do it in that same key? Because she hits that really high F in her version. Are you, yeah. Are you hitting that big note too?
1: In the same key. Is it an F? I don't even know.
0: Well, it's like,
1: I just go by feel.
0: The key changes in C sharp. It goes to C sharp, but then, and that high note is an F. That's high.
1: You kind of have to, like, you have to kind of keep things in the original key too. Like, I think changing the key sometimes messes with the emotion. I mean, it's all science, right? So the vibration is different in a different key. But yeah, I sing it in the same key every night.

0: sing it right now, Deborah. Come on, give us a little. I'm only joking. I'm
1: only,
0: yeah.
1: Only in the show.
0: Okay, sure. You mentioned the audience there. I remember talking to you and you were telling me that you are very sensitive to the reactions from an audience. Like you as a performer, when you walk on stage as Deborah Cox, you're very aware of people's responses to you and your music, and you sort of feed off that. How is that on stage in Broadway where, you're supposed to sort of not pay attention to them at all, or sort of like certainly not,
1: right?
0: You know, like how do you find that sort of natural inclination you have to like draw a lot of energy from your audience?
1: Well, it's, I think, a lot easier when you can't see faces. So, you know, the stage is, it's a big stage and those lights are so powerful. I can't see anything. I can't see anybody, but I can hear them. I can hear the audience. I can feel their energy. I can hear things, you know, the rustling, the laughs. You know, there's a real exchange in energy as we're performing. And so that's what, you know, fuels me every time I'm on stage. That's what, like, gives me that extra oomph. If I'm tired or whatever, just hearing their reaction, like, gives me everything that I need to continue in the show. There's something about comedy. There's something about, like, trying not to break in a scene, you know. You know, doing our darndest to not crack or laugh. It's like an episode of Saturday Night Live, you know, with music is how I like to describe the show, because we just are literally holding on to a moment.
0: Have you broken? Have you done it? Has it happened?
1: Oh yeah.
0: Oh really?
1: Yes, I've had my moments. I've had moments.
0: I can tell this is meaningful for you. Like I can tell that
1: it really, yeah, it is.
0: The looseness and the improvness and the comedy of it seems meaningful to you, you know?
1: Really meaningful. I mean, we got nominated for a Tony, best musical.
0: Come on.
1: I mean, you know, I've done Broadway and this is the first time, you know, being a part of a cast that is being recognized in this way. So I think it's really, really special because I think I went in completely blind, not knowing how crazy, silly, gay, comedic, hilarious, dumb. It's all the things, this show.
0: I might add, like, given that this is based on James Cameron's movie, based on Celine Dion's music and the story of Celine Dion, a lot of the story comes from Canada. You right. Come from Canada. I might say the other adjective I would use is very Canadian show.
1: Yeah.
0: Do you have a show tonight?
1: Yeah. And we do 8 shows a week.
0: What does the rest of the day look like today now that you have a show tonight?
1: Today I have another interview. Then I have a friend who's getting her portrait made at Sardi's.
0: You're not hiding away drinking Gatorade, you know, breathing through an aspirator, no. You know, eating only raisins and egg yolks.
1: No. I know, right? I'm trying to like live and have a life inside of this 8 show a week schedule. It's difficult sometimes, but I think it's important, you know, like I fly home. You know, on the days off, I like to be home in my own bed with my family, the dogs, with my own stuff, you know, and then I'll come back early the next morning, you know, to be in town to do the show. But I think it's important to like have not just balance, but just like a life outside of the industry. I think that's what keeps things in perspective, you know?
0: Well, I think you should save your voice and cancel that other interview, if you ask me. I think and save your voice. What would Celine do? She'd probably tell you to do that.
1: What would Celine do? Yeah. She would only do one a day. That's what she would do.
0: She'd be drinking lemon water and not talking to anybody for 2 days.
1: She's amazing. She's really, really dope.
0: Deborah, congratulations again. And nice to talk to you.
1: Likewise.

from her self-titled debut album. That is Deborah Cox with Who Do You Love? Before that, Tom Powers' conversation with Canadian singer Deborah Cox. You can catch her on Broadway in New York City in the Tony-nominated hit Titanic. And that runs right until September

0: Do you ever find yourself doom scrolling on your phone or computer? Yeah, you do. Yes, you do. Who doesn't? Getting lost in a sea of bad news on your feed, it can be very easy to get bummed out or feel hopeless or anxious about the state of the world. That is something that has been on Alex Gamouchian's mind. You might know him best as the musician Baby No Money. He's an artist from Vancouver. He's known for making funny, witty, silly rap songs that have completely taken the internet by storm. He's racked up billions of streams. He's got over 15 million followers across social media platforms. And he's one of the few artists online that has managed to translate his success from the internet to real life. He tours the world. He sells out arenas. He's won 2 Juno Awards. But if you ask Baby No Money why he makes what he makes, he's got a very simple answer: to spread joy and positivity in a time when things can feel pretty bleak. Baby No Money joined Tom Power in studio recently to talk about his journey in music. And that journey started when a rugby injury led him to taking an interest in poetry. That's where the conversation starts.
1: Well, so I ended up playing rugby because my dad was like, you shouldn't play rugby, you're going to hurt yourself. And then hurt myself playing rugby. But before that, I think I started swimming when I was 10. And I did it until I was about like 17. So about 7 years of like rigorous 5 days a week kind of thing competitively. And
2: was the goal to go like Olympian and all that stuff?
1: I mean, the goal was, but did I have webbed hands? No.
2: Right.
1: Like Michael Phelps. Did I have like a longer wingspan than height? No. I wasn't really like gifted in that regard, but I was definitely getting to a point where I could have gone to university easily, like full ride from swimming and stuff like that. But yeah, I kind of threw it all away once I broke my back.
2: What happened?
1: I was playing rugby because my dad told me not to play it.
2: Your dad told you not to play rugby, you'll get injured.
1: Yeah, and obviously being like 17, I'm like, you know what, Dad? I'll be fine. And then hurt myself pretty bad.
2: Yeah, but it's hard to break your back playing rugby. I mean, I got a lot of buddies of mine playing rugby. It's big back home. Did you get to tackle?
1: Yeah, I just got rucked really like awkwardly and I like shattered my knuckle the same time I broke my back. And I was just out to lunch. It was really unfortunate, to be honest, but it gave me a massive perspective because I ended up studying at university, kinesiology, and I feel the most important thing in, you know, health practitioners and just being a good doctor or someone that like provides health services is just being empathetic. And it gave me a perspective where I'm like, being in chronic pain and going to all these like clinics and therapies and this and that, it's just the only thing I ever want to hear from someone is just some empathy, because whether it is in my head, it's still in my head and it affects me every single day. I don't really talk about it anymore because this and that, I mean, like it was just pointless to communicate to everybody that I was constantly in pain. It doesn't make anyone's day any better. It just makes me like vent. But, you know, truthfully, it's like, that's all you want to hear is like, oh, I'm sorry that you're in pain.
2: And then you're at your buddy, is it your buddy Seb's house?
1: Seb,
2: shout out Seb.
1: Shout out Seb.
2: Seb still around, still in Vancouver?
1: Yeah, he's still in Vancouver. He owns a vintage clothing store called Glory Days.
2: Shout out Seb and Glory
1: Days.
2: Smoking weed with him.
1: Yep.
2: And you, what? My understanding is like, this is the moment. It's kind of like, the movie version of your life is like, this is the scene. Like, oh, I can turn these, back was broken, started writing poetry. I can work through this with music.
1: Sure. That was not the first thought process when we were unbelievably stoned.
2: It was, this is really fun.
1: Yeah. We just like had nothing to do one day. And then Seb was like, hey, come over, let's smoke a blunt. I'm like, okay, sure. Mm-hmm. Nothing to do. And we ended up making this song. And I just felt this really pure form of laughter and enjoyment that I hadn't felt in years, maybe ever. And I went home. Maybe it was because I was really high. But I went home.
2: It'll help, man. It'll help.
1: And I woke up and I was like, I want to do this for the rest of my life. Just like that.
2: Did you tell your folks?
1: That I was high?
2: Yeah, no. That you were high. They could probably tell. Did you tell your folks that you were, hey, I think I want to be a musician?
1: It wasn't really that. They knew that we were making music for a while. They came to my show. I remember specifically my mom left crying because she was like, what is my son doing? For sure.
2: Crying.
1: Yeah, she was not too happy with me. But I told her, I was like, hey, I'm going to go away to university at UBCO. Give me 4-5 years. And then it was like beginning of 2016. I was like, hey, I'm going away to university. Like, I was studying at Langara, just like the jump up program, whatever that's called. And she was like, okay, sure, whatever, Alex. I think they weren't originally super, super supportive from the jump. But once my dad started seeing money come out of thin air into my bank account via, you know, like Spotify streaming, he was like, sure.
2: Can't complain about this.
1: He's like, quit school if you want. And then my mom was like, yeah, you should really quit. And then I was like, okay, reverse psychology. And I finished it. And interestingly enough, it was June 7th, 2019 is when La La La came out. And June 7th, 2019 is when I finished university and I walked across the stage.
2: Same day.
1: Same day.
2: Same day, same year?
1: Same day, same year.
2: Let's listen to it. When I popped off, then your girl gave
1: me just a little bit of banger. Baby, so
2: cold, I just want to point out to Alex saying banger, not me. First time anyone on the show has ever said banger about their own song. But you know what? I'm here for it, and I agree. It's a banger.
1: I mean, I don't like it anymore. I've listened to it. I've performed it enough. I'm kind of over it. But it's like, it's one of those songs that you just hear and it's just like, you cannot not like it.
2: Well, let me say this. Streamed over 1 billion times. YouTube video has over 600 million views. It blew up on TikTok right as TikTok was kind of taking off.
1: Yeah.
2: I remember you coming in and performing that here.
1: I was so sick that day.
2: Really?
1: I was so sick. Yeah, that was like right around when COVID was starting.
2: Oh, good. I'm glad you were sick that day.
1: Yeah, I probably had COVID, honestly.
2: Really?
1: Yeah, it was like one of those times where everyone was getting sick and it was like a long, brutal sickness. And then the world shut off.
2: I didn't know at the time you were like telling me about, I wasn't even on TikTok yet. And you were blowing up on TikTok in a way that I didn't even understand. You were kind of talking me through it. And I didn't know then that you were so freshly out of school. Like, this was all pretty new, even at this point.
1: I mean, I was going to be signed. I was really close to signing to Republic for the I Don't Care At All album, which was right after La La La. But I woke up one day and I was like, eh, whatever. Which, looking back, that is the actual only mistake I think I ever made in my business.
2: Really?
1: Because I had so much, as the kids call it, motion.
2: Thank you.
1: That every
2: yes, thank you very
1: I got
2: much.
1: You, I got you, you, I got you, much. I got you,
2: yeah. I got a glossary later to run by a little bit. Yeah.
1: But I had so much going for me at that point because La La La was such a grand success that anything I touched just kind of turned into gold.
2: Yeah.
1: But the issue is, I didn't spend any money on that album. I didn't market. I didn't spend any marketing money at all, and it could have made the project, specifically that project, like 10 times more popular. But at the same time,
2: you own it. You owned your own work. You didn't have to work for anybody.
1: Exactly.
2: It's hard to beat that.
1: I do think that the nature of, you know, the overarching conversation where it's like labels will own you, I think that's kind of dying a little bit because they know that they're like working through a democratic music industry right now where you could turn around and be like, you know what? I'm done with this. And you can make a song, put it on TikTok and it can go viral and your life changes like that. And then you have the decision to have all this like favorable power to go into the record label and be like, I actually want this deal.
2: Yeah.
1: And then they can't say no to you because they know it's just free money for them if they sign you.
2: Right. It's amazing that you see that, like at such a young age, you saw that even then.
1: Well, I originally started watching like Young Lean, Puya, like all the SoundCloud rappers, and they were all pretty much like vehemently against signing to a record label. So I was like, well, if they do it, I can do it.
2: Yeah.
1: And then, you know, the historical, like they own you, they're going to get you, they're going to do this. I went into a couple meetings. I don't remember the guy's name. But I will put him on blast because it was the weirdest thing I've ever experienced in my entire life. And I'm talking, we're talking, just like a normal conversation like this. Yeah. Like, yeah, I'm like, I got this album sitting here, let's play some music. And he leans into me, goes up close to my ear, and he's like, you got a lot of leverage. And I'm like, okay. So I stand up, start laughing, and I'm like, let's go. I'm out.
2: Yeah,
1: like,
2: that's a weird thing to say to somebody.
1: Weird.
2: Yeah, it's a weird vibe.
1: And like, I've always heard of those experiences and like that vibe, But, you know, in the end of the day, I'm just trying to have fun.
2: Yeah.
1: And like, that was weird. And yeah, it was just a weird
2: vibe. It's old label dynamics with a new kind of artist.
1: Yeah, exactly.
2: But you didn't always manage to escape the trap of like success and what's expected of you. I heard that after La La La, you said you poisoned your brain trying to get a follow up.
1: That's just the expectation. You know, when you have a song that's doing like 4.3 million streams in a day, it kind of is just like, oh, you know what? Maybe I am really dope. Maybe I am really good at songwriting. This next song is definitely going to work. And then it doesn't. It's kind of like an unspoken thing that no one really trains you for.
2: But what did that look like? You say it was poisoning your brain. Were you driving yourself crazy trying to follow it up?
1: Kind of like internal dialogue of being like, what am I doing wrong? But you're not doing anything wrong. You know, I think not enough musicians understand that concept is like a real thing. And there's, you know, there's no reason to like study it on a deeper level. Like, let's say like Harvard is like, oh, you know what? Let's go put $1 million into research of like what happens to a person's brain when they have a mega hit. There's no reason to study that because it's like it's a finite population of people.
2: Yeah. Yeah.
1: It's like,
2: it's like winning the lottery.
1: That's like literally a waste of money for a school.
2: Yeah.
1: So truthfully, it's like, you know, maybe that's something that I do in the future. Is like study the effects of social media and study the effects of being an artist and study the effects of people recognizing you and not you having no clue who they are.
2: But at the time you were like, okay, I got to follow this up and what am I doing wrong?
1: Pretty much. You know, if you can do it once, you can do it twice. That's like a pretty known concept. And then I had Edamame like 2.5 years later.
2: Can we play that?

0: Baby No Money and Edamame. So that got, again, for people who don't know, that song got huge on TikTok. Also got like mainstream big. Got on the radio.
1: That one did really, really solid.
0: Got on ad campaigns for Taco Bell and Mountain Dew and CarMax and got big in film and TV. When you get the second one, are you like, okay, pressure's off?
1: It was more like About Time.
0: Oh, okay.
1: Yeah. I mean, same with La La La. So I was making music for 4 years. And when La La La happened, I think what you were saying earlier, it's like, it seems like you were kind of ready to have these conversations and do this and do that. I just remember wholeheartedly feeling like, about time. That was it. And, you know, I never really expected to get this popular, let alone even have success, grand success like La La La. But when you work at something every single day for 10 hours a day plus, it's just like, okay, I'm not a complete moron. Like I had my ducks in the right hat. And I, you know, I was throwing cards, constantly rolling dice. And this one just hit like way harder than I could have expected. I, you know, if I ever have another big song like that, I'm going down in the West Coast Hall of Fame. Like, you know what I mean? Like,
0: I mean, I think you're already kind of there. You're kind of already in Bryan Adams territory with two hits, you know?
1: I don't know. I mean, is Summer of 69, is it?
0: Yeah.
1: Banger.
0: Huge.
1: Banger.
0: Huge. Gigantic.
1: Can we play Summer of 69 by Brian?
0: I like the Alf, Everything I Do It For You. Like,
1: yeah, that
0: song. That's a good song.
1: Yeah, Bryan Adams is great.
0: I like Run to You.
1: Yep.
0: Get out of here. Sarah McLachlan, Michael Bublé.
1: Yep. I love Michael Bublé.
0: Oh, he's a great. Do you ever meet him?
1: Yeah. I met him at the Junos. And I had to rehearse. I like just showed up late, like a minute late to rehearsals. I show up and the first thing he says comes up to me. He's like, do these pants make my balls look weird? And I'm like, I like you, Bublé. I like you a lot. You know exactly what I'm like. Good guy.
0: I got a question for you about, and I want you to talk about it from your own perspective and not necessarily from like the industry perspective, is that one thing you have been able to do is turn these hits into a viable career. Hits that primarily got big online, mm-hmm. into a viable career. You just played Bud Stage this past weekend in Toronto. How many seats is that?
1: So total capacity is like 15,950, and I think I sold 14,200.
0: What did you figure out that you were able to do it?
1: Well, something from the jump that I was like, I don't want to be anybody else. I remember I had a conversation with this, I can't remember who it was, but he came up to me and he's like, how is making content and how is, you know, being an artist like yourself, how does it make you feel that you can just be yourself? And I'm like, well, I wouldn't have done it any other way because I wouldn't have wanted to waste time to like try to look a certain way or act a certain way. I'd rather just be myself and the authentic self because then I don't actually need to try. And that's it.
0: You don't think it has anything to do with your treatment of your fans? Like, I wondered if that. I wondered if you...
1: Yeah, but my authentic self is also like, I, as modest as this may not sound, I think I'm a pretty decent person and I try to just spread love and positivity as much as I possibly can. And now that I have a bigger platform, it, you know, the pressure is on where I'm like, I can actually make people really happy and make people really positive. So why the f*** wouldn't I do that?
0: What about from the fans? Like, there's a lot made of the way your fans interact with you. You know, I've read you talk about how, you know, fans would draw you pregnant or fans would send you, you know, really intricate drawings and graphics of you. People have had your name tattooed on their neck. What's the most meaningful fan interaction you've had? What's the most meaningful thing a fan has said to you about your music?
1: I've obviously had like a couple people send me emails that are like, you saved my life completely. And like they'll write like an explanation about why. And
0: like they were in a dark time or.
1: And I think the reason why they're so comfortable in sharing with me these experiences and how they feel and stuff like that is because I share my experiences online too. I offer a safe space and community for them to just be themselves. And, you know, whenever I do meet and greets and I meet my fans, like the real diehards, I'm like, wow, I really see a lot of me and you. And, you know, it's fascinating. It's kind of like the energy you put out in the real world is what you get back. And I'm literally at this point in my life, I just want to make the world a better place. And, you know, I might say pee pee poo poo or balls on songs, but it's not coming out of a place of like malintent. You know what I mean? It's just purely positivity and fun.
0: It's not coming out of a place of a malintent. It's coming out of a place of
1: fun. And, you know, I feel like most people don't have fun anymore.
0: Yeah.
1: You know, you're so like chronically online looking at your phone, you know, wishing you were something else or wishing you were this, but no, just be happy with yourself. Like be weird, be quirky, be yourself. So I always say at the end of my shows, like if you've ever felt out of place, you're in the right place.
0: I do have questions about the new song though with that. Can we take a listen to this?
1: Yeah.

0: That's Why Am I Like This by Baby No Money. That last, the lyrics there, can I read them out? Is that
1: all right? Yeah, sure.
0: I made this character I hate to be someone I ain't, and I'd rather be someone else, but there's no one else to play. That stuck out to me.
1: I mean, frankly, I do love the character I made. I mean,
0: where did that song come from then?
1: Okay, so I wrote this song in the beginning of the year. I had an amazing relationship last year. Had an unfortunate, I guess, falling out because I just am emotionally and physically unavailable. And sometimes, like, I look at myself in the mirror and I'm like, did I do the right thing here? And I don't know. And when I do shows and when I see my fans like smiling, I'm like, okay, no, we're doing the right thing. I think I realized over the time being that sometimes Baby No Money is a bit much for Alex, for sure. But it's cool. I mean, like, I got to have really, you know, interesting conversations with tons of interesting people around the world. And I'm incredibly privileged and blessed to be in that position. But sometimes I'm like, I wonder what Alex would have been doing if I didn't do music.
0: What do you think?
1: I don't know. I wanted to be a sports nutritionist, but I think I, it's kind of like I wanted to help people. I wanted to become a doctor eventually after sports nutrition for a rugby team. And I feel like I've helped more people than I could have ever possibly have.
0: Yeah. Can I give you my theory on that? I actually wrote something down about that, which is that, like, you talked to me a little bit about how you went into kinesiology to try and address invisible pain, right? Like that, the idea that you had chronic pain, which I didn't know you had chronic pain, still do, and people can't see that. And how can I possibly help them? I would argue that if someone's feeling sad or despondent or in kind of really bad shape, like you told me some of your fans have talked to you about, I know this might sound cheesy, but I really mean it. It sounds like your mission is still to, like, heal some invisible pain in people, the pain that people can't necessarily show. I think that's what's going on. Do you know what I mean?
1: Yeah, I hope so. I hope people can recognize that through my few blunders in my life, like, that it's a net positive.
0: When you look back on your on this whole run we talked about today, what are you proudest of?
1: Making my parents proud is really sick. You know, like, as annoying as my mom may be sometimes, where she's like, ooh, take a photo. Ooh, they want to take a photo with you. Ooh. And I'm like, oh, mom.
0: This is when people come over to take a photo with you. Yeah, that's funny. I like that.
1: And I think really having my family, like, really support what I do, you know, really, like, touches my heart in a way that I've never had experience before, where it's like, I know that they support me, so if everybody else in the world wasn't, I still at least have my family, kind of thing. So, yeah, that's probably it.
0: That's beautiful. I remember when I first met you, I got a little scared because it was a bunch of art I didn't understand. And then I think watching your success, but also, like, getting to talk to you throughout the whole thing and watching the way your mind works at this whole thing has actually just given me, like, a lot of heart and feelings, given what we were talking about earlier, that, like, even when the world seems internet-y, there's people behind that with good hearts and who think deeply about humans. And you have been a great reminder to me through this whole thing.
1: Whenever Whenever
0: I see a lot of internet art that makes me feel like I don't really understand it, I think about you and I go, like, yeah, I know that guy at the heart of that thing, and I know how he thinks about the world. And it's just really beautiful to hear your perspective on it.
1: Thanks, man. I really try to keep positive in a not so positive world we live in right now. So
0: I love talking to you.
1: Yeah. You too, man.

0: Before that, you heard that lovely conversation he had with Tom Power. You can find Baby No Money's music anywhere that you listen to music right now.
1: Hi, I'm Lizzo, and you're listening to Q with Tom Power.

Time for one more song before we head out from the Montreal folk musician Lorraine. This is Gold in California.

New music from Montreal's Lorraine. That song's called Gold in California. And that is it for Q today. Tomorrow on the show, a Canada Day re-air of the Q Live in St. John show. If you didn't hear it the first time, Tom and his team recorded a special Q episode in front of a packed house in his lovely hometown at the St. John's Arts and Culture Center. He was joined on stage by Newfoundland royalty, Alan Doyle, Diantha Edmonds, Mark Critch, just to name a few. It was an incredible show. You'll get to hear it again tomorrow. And if you want to get in touch with the show, we're at q@cbc.ca. That's the best way to do that. On Facebook, we are Q with Tom Power, at CBCQ on Instagram and TikTok. You can also connect with us online at cbc.ca/Q. And on YouTube, just search for Q with Tom Power. We're everywhere. Is there anything? I mean, we're leaving no social media stone unturned. I'm Ali Hassan in for Tom Power. I hope you have yourself a wonderful Canada Day tomorrow. I'll see you back here real soon.

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4: I'm Pia Chattopadhyay. A proposed data center has a lot of people upset in Utah, and the project is spearheaded by Canadian celebrity investor Kevin O'Leary. How AI is becoming a lightning rod. That's coming up on the current review.
5: From CBC News, the world this hour. I'm Neil Herland. Canada, the U.S., and Mexico will formally start their review of Kuzma on Wednesday. And as Rafi Bujakanian explains, the White House is threatening to pull out of the North American Free Trade Deal, while Ottawa says the agreement is here to stay.
6: There's a virtual meeting with the three partners.
7: Prime Minister Mark Carney tempering expectations for a much-anticipated head-to-head between Canadian, American, and Mexican officials on Wednesday.
6: I wouldn't expect any drama. I'm not looking for my pen.
7: That's because there could well be nothing to sign. July 1st is supposed to be the day that Canada and its two North American counterparts officially give a thumbs-up or down to the idea of starting renegotiations to renew their free trade agreement, CUSMA. But for months, U.S. President Donald Trump has suggested he's done with it, including this in France as the G7 wrapped up less than 2 weeks ago.
8: We do better as a country if we don't have an agreement.
7: A Canadian source with knowledge of the file tells CBC News this country expects there will not be a fulsome renewal of CUSMA for the next 16 years. That means the existing deal would remain in effect until 2036 and talks would continue over the coming weeks. Rafi Bujikanyan, CBC News, Ottawa.
5: The U.S. Supreme Court has rejected Donald Trump's legal bid to end birthright citizenship. Tuesday's ruling blocks the president's executive order that would have denied citizenship for the children of undocumented immigrants. Chris Reyes has reaction.
9: This decision reaffirms one of the fundamental pillars of American life.
10: American Civil Rights Union lawyer Cecilia Wang reacting to the Supreme Court's decision upholding birthright citizenship.
9: All of us who are born on American soil are citizens alike.
10: The ACLU was one of a number of organizations that challenged President Trump's executive order that would have revoked that right. On social media, Trump urged Congress to fight back with legislation. Democratic Representative Derek Tran of California, the son of Vietnamese immigrants, hit hard at Trump.
11: He wanted to sacrifice the prosperity that we have built to just advance his own racist and xenophobic agenda.
10: The Supreme Court voted 6-3 in favor of birthright citizenship. Conservative Chief Justice John Roberts writing, "Every person born in the U.S. retains the right to have rights and participate in the political community." Chris Reyes, CBC News, New York.
5: The federal government is giving more than $500 million to Jasper, Alberta and Jasper National Park. The money will help rebuild after the devastating wildfire 2 summers ago. Finance Minister François-Philippe Champagne says the damage was severe.
12: Nearly 30% of the town of Jasper was destroyed. 25% of the assets we have in the Jasper National Park. But to all of this devastation, as I said, your recovery and resilience have been remarkable.
5: The money will be used to restore campground, staff housing, and roads. Canada's economy managed to stem its slow bleeding in April. Gross domestic product showed modest growth, a positive reversal for one of the country's main economic indicators. Anise Haydari reports.
13: GDP climbed up by 0.5 percentage point in April 2026, the opposite direction of numbers seen through the 6 months before. It's according to the latest numbers from Statistics Canada.
14: A significant bounce back after a number of softer months.
13: Nathan Jansen is an economist with RBC in Toronto. He points out even though previous numbers led to discussion of a recession, these numbers show we aren't really in one, especially given that Canada's population hasn't been growing.
14: The economy looks like when it's in early stages of recovery. than early stages of a recession.
13: Natural resources were a big part of what drove growth in Canada's economy this April. Oil and gas extraction and mining noted by StatCan, but also manufacturing and the public sector grew too, with the federal public administration getting bigger for the first time in 4 months. Anis Haidari, CBC News, Calgary.
5: And that is your World This Hour. For CBC News, I'm Neil Herland.
1: And now the BC forecast. Environment Canada is warning about the possibility of severe thunderstorms in Fort Nelson, the Peace, and the South Thompson. On the north coast, periods of rain Wednesday with a high of 12. In the central interior, a mix of sun and cloud with a high of 19. Highs around 21 with a chance of showers and thunderstorms in the Kootenays. In the southern interior, a mix of sun and cloud with a high of 25. And for Metro Vancouver, Greater Victoria, and the Fraser Valley, some sunshine in the afternoon with highs around 19.

0: Hello and welcome to The Current Review on CBC Radio 1. I'm Pia Chattopadhyay, sitting in for Matt Galloway. Coming up, why a proposed data center in Utah spearheaded by Canadian investor Kevin O'Leary has become a lightning rod. And then, podcasts on The Current. Today, CBC's The Dose looks at the potential of psilocybin in treating mental disorders. But we begin in Venezuela, where rescue teams say they're rapidly running out of time to find any more survivors trapped in the rubble. Hope is fading for families in Venezuela missing loved ones after last week's earthquakes. Officially, more than 1,700 people have been killed, but nearly 50,000 others are still reported missing. Ruth Paradis' 12-year-old son, Angel, was dug out from the debris, but it was too late for his brother and father.
1: My little son was alive, but the rescuers came too late, and they didn't have the machines that could have dug him out faster. He died next to his father.
0: Angel is now out of the hospital after being rescued, but he and his mom have no home to return to. Amidst all of the grief and destruction, there were a few moments of hope in the past few days. Applause as rescuers pulled a newborn baby out of the debris a few days ago. Videos show the baby wrapped in a pink blanket, eyes wide open, being handed to what appears to be their father. There are reports the baby's mother was later pulled out alive as well. But hope for more rescues like this dim as the days pass, and tensions are growing as Venezuelans say their government is not doing enough. Ana Vanessa Herrero is a freelance reporter in the Venezuelan capital, Caracas. We spoke to you last week soon after the earthquakes hit, and I'm just wondering, in the past 6 days or so, what have things been like on the ground?
2: It's been a roller coaster of emotions, I can tell you that. Still, people are very much in shock. Everyone I've talked to, the first thing I sense, it's absolute shock. People are still very scared about the possibility of another quake. In the past days, we've had several aftershocks, and two of them were actually really hard. And this Monday, I actually felt one of them near in one of the affected sites. I was there. Standing in front of one of the collapsed buildings, and the ground started shaking, and everyone you could sense that everyone was in absolute panic. And I think that the trauma that this that this develops in everyone, it's something that is really little reported. And I think that's the first thing you can see, absolute shock. Everyone you talk to, they're trying to cope. People outside are crying, hugging each other. Some of them are just staring, at the void, point. And others are trying to, trying to overcome what this horrendous tragedy.
0: You have recently been in the hardest hit state, La Guaira, which is on the coast. And I've seen a lot of your social media posts, and you're wearing a mask. That just made me think, like, what does it smell like there? What does it look like?
2: The masks responds to several things. And the first one is that several days have gone by, and a lot of bodies are decomposing, and the possibility of an infection and viruses just spreading is high. So the recommendation is to always wear a mask near the center, near the places that were affected. And then the other one is the dust. There is dust everywhere. Everywhere you go near the site, everywhere there's dust. If you are wearing white, you end up wearing brown, and that just shows you how intense this is, and how it looks like it's not stopping. It looks like this is going to be a very long way towards recovery. Mm. And also, you mentioned the smell, and yes, there is smell of death. Everyone that has, that is a very particular smell, the one of human bodies decomposing. Mm. And you can smell that everywhere, and it sticks with you. It is overwhelming. It is something that most people now are getting used to. But you know, that smell is also the smell of the consequences. That is a consequence of the delay of the government action.
0: Can I ask you more about that? Because there have been, as I mentioned earlier, stories of survival, miraculous ones. Those ones, mm-hmm. you know, unfortunately are fading. And this is, you know, turning into the next stage of things. And there's been lots of criticism of the Venezuelan government and its response so far. Tell me what you're seeing in terms of response and what the criticism is.
2: There has been crazy delay in taking action. So immediately after the earthquake, I went to one of the sites, hours after the earthquake, to be honest. But I know people who were there just an hour after the buildings collapsed. And personally, I didn't see government officials, military, you know, police. I didn't see them until several hours later. And my first impression when it got to the site was first responders with little to no gear, without any kind of planning, so waiting there for instructions and to act. And meanwhile, this small group of first responders were looking at the collapsed building, and family members were surrounding them, just pleading for help and asking them. And then the civilians were the ones who just jumped into the pile of bricks and concrete and trying to clean the area to rescue their loved ones.
0: And so a week later, or about a week later, has the government response improved at all?
2: No, it's still very slow. So I was talking to several people yesterday in Nahuida, and I read this line, and I shared that with one of the family members who is just in front of one of the collapsed buildings. The line said, there are more long guns than shovels. And that person, this woman who was waiting for her husband to be found, she said, that is absolutely right. I haven't seen a shovel. I have seen a lot of long guns. I have seen the military just standing here and blocking the way of volunteers, very young civilians saying, you know what, I don't care. I will risk my life for those people, but just let me in. And in some cases, they have been able to do so. And those are the success stories you've seen. Just take a look at all the videos, okay? And recently, you're going to see that men trained in uniform are the ones performing the rescues. But at the beginning, the very first videos, there were all civilians, family members, neighbors, friends, even people who were just like standing there saying, you know what, I'm going to get in. So you can see that in every footage that it's being shared.
0: And so the international community, including Canada, of course, has been giving money. People are trying to help. What aid is needed at this point?
2: Look, you can on the ground. You can see. I don't know where the international aid is going to be distributed. Or where is it going? But locals, Venezuelans, were the ones who immediately responded to this, and they started buying personally. They bought with their own money, you know, medical gear and everything from. A needle to cotton to alcohol for doctors, for hospitals. And now you can see water everywhere, food everywhere. But the side that was affected, Ground Zero, is in absolute need of one-on-one response. So all of this aid, you can see it in Caracas, but it is not going through. Mm. Authorities are blocking every day. They're blocking the access of this aid. And people in La Guaira are in need of just approaching them and saying, what do you need? You need ibuprofen, then here you go. And doctors are doing the very best they can, but they also tell me that they are not getting through La Guaira and they are not being allowed to get in.
0: Just before I let you go, when you were on this program last week, you yourself were trying to get in contact with a friend who went missing after the earthquake. And I'm just wondering, Ana, have you had any news about her?
2: I have. I do have news. I went to Caravalleja to look for her because that is what everyone was doing. And given that the government was not acting fast enough, a lot of people were just taking matters into their own hands. So I went to Caravalleja to look for her. And exactly 5 minutes before I got there, I got the news that she was alive. She is at the hospital in very bad shape, but she's alive. But her baby daughter didn't make it. She died. Yeah.
0: Well, I'm glad your friend is okay. And I'm so sorry for her loss and yours. And these stories, you know, when you're part of them, especially covering them is extraordinarily hard. So yeah. Please take care of yourself. And thank you again for making time for us, Ana.
2: Thank you. Thank you, Pia.
0: Ana Vanessa Herrero is a freelance reporter in Caracas. Fanny Villarte Croce is a Venezuelan Canadian living in the Kitchener-Waterloo region of Ontario. She is helping collect donations for people affected by the earthquakes. I imagine that Venezuela at once feels very far away right now, but also very close. And so as you've been seeing the scenes of devastation, what have you been thinking about?
3: Well, it's a mix of feelings because happiness when I see all my family, thank God, is they are okay. They are in Caracas, in Valencia, in many, many places in Venezuela. They are around, but all of them, they are okay. They lost few things, but anything lost is material. Their lives are there and all the kids are okay. And that is beautiful. But hearing the news from this morning, like I have been here on the phone listening, I'm kind of shaking because I knew all of that. I knew it because I have a lot of friends rescuing people, like in the debris, there are many, many people we are looking for. My family, my friends are looking for their families in La Guaira. So it had been really, really hard. Yeah. But here, it was so beautiful the way people respond. Even a friend from Ukraine, well, a friend after this weekend, I never saw her before, and she show up with donations, and people from Chile, from Colombia, from Nicaragua, from many, many places had been coming to bring donations. Mm.
0: This is the beauty of our country, all the diasporas pulling together and helping.
3: Yes,
0: tell me
3: solidarity, you know? Okay, sorry.
0: No, it's okay. Tell me what kind of donations you're looking for. What kinds of things are you sending to Venezuela?
3: No, okay, right now, no anymore. We collect, at the beginning, we were collecting almost everything. But now we are asking not to donate any clothing unless they are new. And this is from the States. It's not our mandate. It's not our thing. But they are not receiving anything that is used. Unless there are shoes. Shoes can be used, but only shoes. The rest has to be new. And I have a friend in Waterloo. helping me to keep some all the boxes with the food that we couldn't bring to Toronto because they closed. They didn't receive any more because the trucks were already leaving to the States. My son is with them in Toronto doing all of this. Mm. And but my house was the place where we receive all the donation in this area. Mm.
0: And the Canadian,
3: so you can imagine how is my house.
0: You're doing good work. The Canadian government has pledged $5 million in humanitarian assistance to help Venezuela. We know that Venezuela has long been having lots of challenges. What else would you like to see from Canadian officials at this point?
3: Well, actually, that money, where is going? If they are donating that money to the government of Venezuela, it's more money for their pockets. I have to say it. If the Canadian government is sending money to Venezuela, it will be for the pockets of the government people. Okay? They are not helping anybody. They are taking this advantage of this, what is going on right now. And there are many, many boats, big boats leaving the coast of Venezuela with drugs. Okay? While we're doing this, the government is doing that.
0: And I'm
3: really sad that Canada is sending money to the government. Really sad. Because that is not helping.
0: And so what is your message to, you know, ordinary Canadians? Many people are, you know, wanting to help in any way that they can. And given what you said, it is hard to talk about Venezuela without talking about politics, given its long history and things that have happened even earlier this year. But for regular Canadians, what do you want to say to them? How might they be able to help?
3: Well, we have been doing everything in our hands to collect even money. But here, to send it through organization that we believe in, like we trust them, and that money goes directly to the people who

0: they're hungry, and you know, and for them to buy any supplies for medical things is impossible. So we are trying to collect mostly the medical supplies, anything that can help them, because in Venezuela the hospitals doesn't have even a gas, nothing. They have nothing.
1: Fanny, I know that this is a difficult time for you in the Venezuelan diaspora here in Canada, and so many people appreciate the good work that you have been doing to try and help. Thank you very much for joining us.
0: Oh, you're welcome. Thank you for doing this.
1: Fanny Vallarte Croce is a Venezuelan Canadian, and we reached her in Kitchener, Ontario. You're listening to The Current Review on CBC Radio 1. I'm Pia Chattopadhyay. Kevin O'Leary is one of the most famous faces in Canadian business, a star of the U.S. series Shark Tank and nicknamed Mr. Wonderful. And he's got big plans for a dry stretch of land in the northwest corner of Utah near Great Salt Lake. He wants to build a huge artificial intelligence data center in the Hansel Valley. This is an area he has dubbed Wonder Valley. Here's what Kevin O'Leary told Fox and Friends this spring about the deal he struck with Republican leaders in that state.
2: I met with them only 5 months ago, and they said, we can do it in Utah. And they said, we want to build this thing. Can you do it? I said, I've got the team. I can raise the capital. And it shows the Chinese and the rest of the world, we're not messing around. We're going to get this done and move it forward and provide the compute power to our AI companies that defend the country.
1: Well, when people in that area got wind of the plans, many of them were much less enthusiastic. County officials held a meeting at the local fairgrounds in early May to vote on greenlighting the data center. The public was not allowed to make comments, but they certainly still made themselves heard. Despite those cries of people over profits, the county voted to proceed. But the fight over the data center in the solidly red state is not over and seems to have taken Republican leaders there by surprise. Rhonda Anderson-Lauritsen is a local landowner and involved in the pushback. Her family runs a mineral supplement company in the region. She's in Ogden, Utah. Can you just lay out the crux of your opposition to this data center?
3: Yes. So there are several facets of this. At the heart of it, I think water is a huge issue. We in Utah are currently in an official declared state of emergency because of the drought. And our leaders have been beating the drum that we have to save Great Salt Lake. It is a body of water that is on the verge of ecological collapse. I mean, we're not talking in trouble. We're talking ecological collapse, drying up and leaving Utahns with dust and other really serious issues. So this data center at this time just seems incredibly irresponsible. Mm.
1: You and your family have lived in Utah for generations. You know people and politics, and we heard some loud chants there at that meeting from back in May. But how widespread is the pushback, the uproar over this plan in your state?
3: I think people thought it was going to be just a few protesters would show up, because that's what usually happens. But this one has been different. This has been everybody, it feels like, on all sides of the political spectrum, think it's a monumentally bad idea. And the protesters have been loud, vocal, and relentless, like torches and pitchforks sort of thing.
1: That's the language you used in the New York Times, torches and pitchforks. I guess that gives us a sense of just how angry people really are.
3: People are very angry. And I don't mean in a violent kind of way. Utahns are polite and well-mannered, but boy, do they show up at the polls. Mm.
1: So let's talk about what you said there about voices coming together across the political spectrum to oppose this data center. Tell me about your own family, because the politics are playing out there, aren't they?
3: It's sort of a microcosm of what we're seeing. My brother Bruce is very, very conservative and active in local Republican politics. He hates this idea. Number one, we all love the land, right? We love our way of life here. We love the open spaces. I mean, this is the mythical American West. So he opposes it on those grounds, but also

0: It's terrible government. I mean, this top down telling people to sit down and shut up is not at all what he believes in from a conservative standpoint. And then we have the full range of political views in my family. So we're all standing shoulder to shoulder on this thing.
1: I want to mention that Kevin O'Leary also wants to build a data center called Wonder Valley in northern Alberta, that's separate from this one in Utah, but clearly has interest in these kinds of projects because he says they're vital, that the United States needs them to compete with China in the AI race to protect itself. You heard him, that clip of him off the top. Do you understand the need for these centers and the argument that he's making?
0: Well, of course. I mean, we're all using AI to some extent. I mean, I'm on a computer right now, right? It goes through data centers. But where you put them is critical. Putting them in the American West or in the Canadian West, in areas where water is an issue, it's a terrible idea. So, I mean, as a society worldwide, we're going to have to grapple with where these can go for sure.
1: And so some people who support these things might say, listen, Rhonda, it's all your concerns are, you know, fine, but is this NIMBYism not in my backyard? Like, we need them, but I don't want them near me. What do you say to
0: right.
1: that?
0: Right. So Utah already has dozens and dozens of data centers. It's not like we're not pulling our load already. And like I said, we're in a state of emergency because of water. And putting it on the very northern tip of Great Salt Lake, tapping into the aquifers that are already down by 80%, it's just a monumentally bad idea. I mean, I guess I'll give an idea of what my family has seen. So our land used to be a beach. On the northern tip of Great Salt Lake. And a video of me floating in the water because it's very saline, right? You can float in the 80s. And even it was still a beach in the 90s. But every year we've seen that shoreline go out farther and farther. Mm-hmm. So today, if you stand on our property and you start walking, you would have to walk 4.5 miles, whatever that is in kilometers, mm-hmm. 4.5 miles. To dip your toe in the water.
1: Wow.
0: This is not a little NIMBY thing.
1: And so you've outlined, you know, the concerns over the environment that you have, but I'm wondering if you also have concerns about just the way this is being done.
0: That has been one of the things that angered people the very most. The public was really not given the opportunity to give comment. There was the opportunity, maybe some comments online, but they never had a meeting that was properly noticed that people knew to show up and give comment. So it just felt like everyone's voices were silenced. And then O'Leary went on the attack. And boy, people in Utah did not take that well.
1: Okay. So we requested an interview with Kevin O'Leary. We didn't get a response from him, but he has spoken with American outlets. He's making the argument, as I mentioned, that this is good for Utah, that it won't take away energy and water. It will create jobs. He's agreed to now cut the land footprint for the project in half. He told the local ABC station back in June that he may have got off on the wrong foot with people in Utah. So just listen to just a moment of this.
2: We pissed off a lot of people, and that's not the way I do business.
1: Do you think people are willing to be persuaded by Kevin O'Leary that this could be good for the state?
0: Well, let's just talk about him pissing off the people, in his words. The very first thing he did was accuse the protesters of being bussed in. And it just simply wasn't true. There were no buses. Everyone looked around and saw, these are my neighbors. These are people I know. And then he went on Fox and a parade of other places and accused the protesters by name. He called out people by name as being Chinese operatives, as being working for the Chinese Communist Party. And it was so absurd and just infuriating that he would blatantly lie like that. So how much do you trust a guy when that's their first impression?
1: He has walked that back. I should mention a few days ago, he posted on social media that he had no evidence that China was funding the Utah critics. Over the weekend, Fox News made a series of on-air apologies for repeating those claims. But is the horse sort of out of the barn, so to speak?
0: Right. He doubled down on that narrative for weeks. He knew it wasn't true, and he continued to say it on national television for weeks. And then he comes back later and says, well, okay, I actually don't have any evidence. Didn't apologize, but said he didn't have any evidence.
1: Is this just about Utah versus Kevin O'Leary, or is this about something bigger than this specific project? I know we've talked a lot about that sort of pitch battle with the main character. You would characterize him as a villain in this story, but is this about this project, or is this about something bigger?
0: It feels like it's about a lot of things that are a lot bigger. It feels like it's about people wanting to say, let's stop for a minute. Let's slow down. This whole AI thing is unnerving. So we're seeing the climate, the drought, we're seeing water, we're seeing the political situation where people are feeling silenced. It's just, it's a lot of things people are saying, whoa, it's just too fast, too much. We need to have involvement. We need to take a minute here.
1: And taking a minute might be what you want, but you have midterms in your country coming up in November. As you well know, you live in a Republican state. You have Republicans in your family. They have different views. How big of an impact do you think this issue is going to have on the midterm election campaigns in Utah?
0: Well, some of us were biting our nails because we just had the primaries. And in Utah, because it's such a Republican state, the primary really is the election, because that's deciding who's going to get on the ballot in the first place. So we knew people were protesting online and they were showing up in the comments like in force. But would they show up and vote? Last Tuesday, the primaries happened and a whole bunch of Republicans lost their jobs. Hmm. I mean, we're talking the president of the Senate, who has been an incumbent for years and years. He's been the president, the chair of MITA, the board that's over this military thing. I'm getting in the weeds, but the bottom line is this guy was booted out in the primary. And the commissioners lost their jobs. Throughout the state, we saw pushback against Republican leaders. And I cannot emphasize how this doesn't happen in Utah. Hmm. It's a very sort of support our leadership kind of state.
1: And so now with the people who are on the ballot, do you think that they might take another tack or have another stance on these AI data centers?
0: I absolutely do. The primary challenger to Stuart Adams, who is the president of the Senate, she definitely gave her support for not supporting the data center. And others have made this a campaign issue as well. So I think we're going to see a lot of change. I think we'll see changes to legislation that make it a lot harder to fast track these issues. So I think we're going to see real movement.
1: Rhonda, it's been very good to hear from you this morning. Thank you so much for joining us.
0: Likewise.
1: Rhonda Anderson-Lauritsen is a board member for Mineral Resources International. She opposes the proposed data center that is being backed by Canadian investor Kevin O'Leary in the state of Utah. She was in Ogden in Utah. Well, joining me now is J.L. Holtzman. She's a senior reporter at the climate news outlet Heatmap News in Washington, D.C., and she's been covering the backlash to AI data centers across the United States. Can you put Utah and the story and the things that are going on there into the bigger national picture, how Americans are generally reacting to proposed or things that are actually happening, AI data centers?
3: So what's happening in Utah is a microcosm of a broad national trend across the United States, which to this day continues to be the leading data center development space across the whole world in terms of total number of projects in operation and being proposed. This is also leading, by the way, to a glut of new energy projects, especially new gas-fired power plants and pipelines. And so what we're finding is that across the United States, no matter what the demographic, no matter what the region, whether it's an urban community, a rural community, a Democrat community, or Republican community, people are getting up in arms about the development of large data centers near them. The idea of a data center goes back a long time, back to the genesis of computing, right? The idea of a big warehouse full of robots kind of whizzing and buzzing and calculating to get us some information or some intelligence, that's not new. And that's not what we're talking about here. Specifically, what people are so upset about are incredibly large facilities that require inordinate amounts of energy, previously unheard of, in order to power specifically artificial intelligence computing.
1: I think the one in Utah is something about the proposed one is about the size of Manhattan. I mean, these are not small by any measure. I want you to tell me more about the sort of Americans crossing through divides, because we often talk about your country, about how polarized it is, how divided they are. People are either on one side or on the extreme of the other. And as you say, this is one of the issues that is really pulling together Americans, uniting them, who don't agree on much else.
3: It's fascinating. It's one of the trends I cover most closely these days as a journalist. When you look at the United States demographically, the communities that are best to predict where our country is going to go, the communities that maybe voted for Barack Obama years ago and then switched and voted for Donald Trump and started voting more Republican, those are the communities I watch most closely in this backlash, and they are on the front lines of it. So when you go to states like Ohio, Iowa, even plain states where a lot of agriculture is produced, where a lot of crops are farmed, where you have these expansive areas that historically in the United States are associated with a deep red conservative orthodoxy, we find just absolute disdain for these projects that very closely mirrors precisely the same level of angst and anger that you see when you go out to a city, when you go out to cities like Indianapolis and Indiana that rejects large hyperscale data centers now. When you go out to Michigan and you talk to suburban communities outside of Detroit, for example, you find a similar sentiment. Why people have such opposition to data centers changes and is varies depending on who you ask.
1: Yeah, tell me more about that. Yeah. Tell me how united the sort of reasons are for opposing data centers.
3: I mean, there's so many. At this point, you can just kind of throw a dart wherever, even if it's not even at a dartboard, and you're going to hit a reason why someone doesn't want a data center. So, I mean, first and foremost, you're going to hear pollution concerns. You're going to hear environmental concerns. People upset about the potential for air pollution from gas-fired power, from water pollution, from discharges of treated water from a data center, because data centers require oftentimes water for cooling technologies to keep the computer cool so they don't, you know, fire up and hurt themselves. The pollution concerns, though, are also a signal of other feelings that people have. The concern about a negative externality to them. Sometimes these concerns are very real. I visited a very large hyperscale data center with on-site gas-fired power in what's known as Data Center Alley of Northern Virginia, where the most data centers are currently in operation anywhere in the world in one concentrated area. That's nearby where I am in Washington, D.C. I visited that place. And this large, Vantage data center was so noisy and so smelly and toxic, it's clearly bringing down the property values of everyone around. And I think that concerns like that are not only valid, but that's a big reason why people are so upset about these projects. On the other hand, though, if I may, there is also a sentimental effect here, one that often bleeds into, for lack of a better term, misinformation or sublimation of emotional fears into concerns in a broad sense. Data centers aren't going to suck up all the water, so we can't use them. In the case of the Utah data center, for example, I'm not entirely sure if it's a one-to-one that this large Kevin O'Leary data center is going to truly suck up all the water in the Great Salt Lake. That's not the issue people are concerned about. That's a sentimental thing. Why is this very large data center sucking up such a large amount of resource at a time when the Great Salt Lake is under threat? So you find these emotional fears and concerns bleeding into very real concerns about pollution and environmental impacts, and those undergird a lot of people's feelings about this, aside from AI itself.
1: I was going to ask about that because, in our country, we have a lot of people by surveys that are just like anxious about AI, and yet we see movement and policy by the government on these fronts. To what extent have data centers become a sort of physical focal point in the United States for a broader anxiety over artificial intelligence?
3: Data centers often don't produce a lot of employment. Local unions that work in construction and welding and plumbing, those are the kinds of unions that support this work. But those are temporary jobs. Once the data center is built, often there aren't that many people required. There isn't a lot of people required to actually operate and maintain the facility. Maybe there's a couple hundred or maybe 1,000, but compared to the local fears about the impacts of AI affecting their own employment, whether their job will be automated or replaced by it, that conversation is part and parcel of this. It's the same thing. So what we see is that people's concerns about the broader social change around artificial intelligence wind up becoming a factor in conversations around local employment and the gains they'll get from one specific data center. You know, before I was covering the fights over data centers, I was covering the fight over the transition away from fossil fuels. Obviously now, because there's so much gas-fired power required for all of these data centers in the U.S., we're having less conversation about reducing fossil fuel emissions. Bad thing. But I digress. The conversation around the energy transition, there was still a lot of employment associated with that. So people could say, you know, not only are we building the solar farm, but we also need the mines. We also need the factories to create all this stuff. Not so with the data centers. There's not that same supply chain gain that so many people could have benefited from.
1: Rhonda and I talked about how this is affecting politics in her state of Utah and the November midterms. How big and unpredictable a factor does the battle over AI data centers promise to be in the November midterms and beyond?
3: Data centers are going to be one of the most important issues in the November midterm elections in the United States. It'll be a bellwether for how artificial intelligence is treated in national elections across the world. Data center conversations are going to largely encircle around the impacts we just discussed, local environmental impacts, local job impacts, and how those fit into a macro, broad socioeconomic change that artificial intelligence and the kind of society-wide shifts of wealth and of job distribution, employment distribution, what that entails. We're seeing this already crop up in local races where people are facing opponents trying to oust them for approving a data center or approving zoning for it, whether it's at a county commission board or a board of supervisors. At the same time, we're seeing this crop up in congressional primaries. We're seeing this crop up in governor's races. I mean, personally, it wouldn't surprise me if this also becomes a very prominent issue in the future 2028 presidential primaries in the United States. I've been saying around the office, it wouldn't surprise me if a leading presidential candidate calls for a nationwide moratorium on data centers at this point.
1: The other factor in these AI data centers, and it is far from a small one, is these big tech companies. Silicon Valley is poised to spend hundreds of millions of dollars in the upcoming midterm in the campaign leading up to them. But beyond trying to influence the politicians, do you think big tech might be thinking about changing their strategy, their messaging with the public to try to work to get people on board?
3: Big tech has been doing an awful job at getting social license to operate. Canadians are very familiar with the mining industry and the legacy that it's built up, both negative and positive, around trying to foster some sort of trust with local communities in a way where the resource, long a resource, the minerals, has been valued by society. We have a new resource, and that resource is data, personal information, computers. That's the new resource. And in this case, big tech has no idea how to handle communities the way that, honestly, even the oil and gas industry and the coal industry has learned how to handle. And so I talk to people in community after community. I talk to people within the data center development space who tell me that up until now, big tech elites have been treating the data center development conversation like they would QA testing or A/B testing in Silicon Valley, where you can move fast and you can break things, and then you learn. You can't do that with land use. You can't just go into a community and move fast, break things, and expect different results, because then local news crews pop up and tell the rest of the country how you, I don't know, polluted people's water or made the whole place lose property value. And that kind of reputational risk is something that I think these large tech executives, they didn't understand they were getting into.
1: Lots ahead. No doubt we will be talking again, JL. Thank you very much for joining us this morning. I really appreciate it.
3: Thank you for having me.
1: JL Holtzman is a senior reporter at Heat Map News. She was in Washington, D.C. You're listening to The Current Review on CBC Radio 1. I'm Pia Chattopadhyay. This summer, we are bringing you the best of CBC podcasts. That includes The Dose with Dr. Brian Goldman. Today, Dr. Goldman is looking at psilocybin, the active compound in magic mushrooms that shows promise for treating depression and other mental disorders. In this episode, he speaks with Dr. Joshua Rosenblatt, a psychiatrist and researcher at the Kremble Brain Institute at the University Health Network in Toronto, who explains the latest research and its potential for future treatments, even though psilocybin is still illegal in Canada.
4: Hi, I'm Dr. Brian Goldman. Welcome to The Dose. People are talking a lot about psilocybin, also known as magic mushrooms, not just for recreational use, but as a medical treatment. Psilocybin is classed in Canada as an illicit controlled substance, but research suggests that it could soon be an approved treatment for depression and other mental health disorders. So this week we're asking, what do we know so far about psilocybin as a medical treatment? Hi, Josh. Welcome to The Dose.
5: Thanks so much for having me.
4: Do you tell people, you know, when you're at a cocktail party that you research psilocybin, magic mushrooms?
5: Great question. I don't usually lead with that because usually their next question is, do you have some with you? So usually I tell people that I'm a psychiatrist.
4: Okay, that must invite questions of their own. Maybe they've never heard of psilocybin psychotherapy.
5: Yeah, it's such a mixed bag. You know, some people, they say, oh, I read a book about it and I saw this podcast and I saw the Netflix series, and other people had never even heard of it or even heard the word. So it's such a mix. So it's always good conversations casually as well.
4: And that's why we want you on The Dose. But before we begin, can you give us a hi, my name is, tell us what you do and where you do it.
5: Hi, my name is Dr. Joshua Rosenblatt. I'm a psychiatrist and researcher at Kremble Brain Institute at University Health Network. I'm also the head of research for UHN's mental health program.
4: Okay, let's start with the basics. What is psilocybin?
5: Psilocybin is the active ingredient in magic mushrooms. So it's a naturally occurring classic psychedelic that creates a very novel, non-ordinary state of consciousness. It's being studied for several things right now, primarily mental health conditions such as depression, difficult to treat depression, substance use disorders such as alcohol use disorder, nicotine use disorder. So being studied for many things, but it's actually a naturally occurring substance that has been found in mushrooms for many, many years.
4: You called it a psychedelic. So there's psychedelic, there's hallucinogen. What do each of these terms mean?
5: Psychedelic would probably be the most common term that we use to categorically describe psilocybin, LSD, and related substances that create a non-ordinary state of consciousness. When you look at the back history of the term psychedelic, it comes from the Latin psyche and dolos, which roughly translates to mind revealing. Why that's important is because it's not simply mind altering. So other things such as alcohol, cannabis could be considered mind altering. But when it comes to psychedelics like psilocybin, we consider them to have a more novel mind revealing quality where it might help to learn something about yourself, learn something about the world, achieve some insights that might have not been otherwise possible rather than just make you feel loopy or altered.
4: Then there's hallucinogen. How do we define that?
5: Yeah, so hallucinogen is the term that we use in the DSM, the Diagnostic and Statistical Manual. So that's our dictionary that we use in psychiatry for diagnosing things and categorizing things. So psilocybin would fall under the hallucinogen category. So psychedelic would not be considered really a medical term right now, but we would call it within the category of hallucinogens because of their quality to create hallucinations. So things like hearing voices or seeing things. But that term within the psychedelic field is falling out of favor a bit because that isn't probably the most important quality of these. And often patients, they're not describing pronounced auditory or visual hallucinations, but it's other things such as dissociation, things feeling not quite real that seem to be most salient or important to them.
4: How does psilocybin affect the brain? What do we know so far?
5: There's been a lot of research into the effects of psilocybin on the brain, and it's still quite early days. In terms of the mechanism of action, it is a partial agonist, so activates the serotonin 2A receptor. So we've all heard of serotonin quite a bit, but specifically the serotonin 2A receptor is the one that we know is activated by psilocybin, or more specifically, psilocin, the active metabolite of psilocybin. 5-HT2A or serotonin 2A receptors are found ubiquitously throughout the brain and the body. And we know that when psilocybin activates serotonin 2A, this is what causes the non-ordinary state of consciousness. And for example, getting back to that hallucinogen term, when psilocybin activates 5-HT2A in the visual cortex, that's what creates the visual disturbances, for as one concrete example. So that's one thing along the pharmacodynamics of how the brain is affecting the body on a receptor level. But we've also done a number of neuroimaging studies where we look more on a network level, what's happening, where we're seeing an increase in entropy, increase in randomness. We're seeing disintegration and then reintegration of neural pathways, where the idea here is that, for example, with depression, you could have these very hardwired neural pathways that are causing you to have persistent negative thought patterns. And with psilocybin and related psychedelics, it's temporarily breaking those pathways, putting them on pause, and also increasing neuroplasticity to allow for new pathways to develop. So this has been a fascinating area as well, where some people are calling psychedelics psychoplastogens now, from the perspective that they're known to potently increase neuroplasticity, allowing the brain to rewire and for new neurons to grow and develop, which is a common pathway for many antidepressant treatments. But it seems like psilocybin and related psychedelics are able to do this at about 100-fold increased capacity compared to antidepressants that also improve neuroplasticity.
4: As soon as you said serotonergic, that it's hitting serotonin receptors, I'm thinking about SSRIs and SNRIs, you know, the antidepressants, the ubiquitous antidepressants that many, many Canadians and people around the world take for the treatment of depression. I've often thought that antidepressant action is kind of like a slow, steady improvement in somebody's mood, but you're talking about something very different, aren't you, in terms of an effect?
5: That's right. That's right. And this comes up all the time when we talk about, is it actually a novel mechanism of action, where we have other drugs such as ketamine that is coming along that targets a different system, the glutamate system. And so we're having these debates around, we're actually still targeting serotonin, but from my perspective, it's still a novel intervention in that it targets it in a fundamentally different way. And we're not only looking for the serotonin effects, but we're working with them what we call a biopsychosocial spiritual model, where we're integrating this with psychotherapy, and we're trying to leverage this neuroplasticity, not just for your brain to change in any direction, but to help coach your brain to change in a way that would be more healthy and adaptive and change the way that you view yourself and the world around you in a positive way, rather than just change for the sake of change.
4: If you have depression and associated rumination, where you're constantly thinking the same negative thoughts every day, what psilocybin might potentially do is bust apart the pathways that lead to that repetitive thinking, but without the guidance of either a spiritual advisor or a psychotherapist, you might lapse back into the same repetitive patterns.
5: That's our current theoretical understanding and what we've been seeing within our trials as well. So I think that's a very good summary.
4: So what does the research show, for instance, about using psilocybin to manage treatment-resistant depression? That seems to be one of the most exciting areas of research.
5: So just to briefly define that, treatment-resistant depression, or TRD is the acronym that we typically use. The FDA and Health Canada defines that as having failed two or more medication trials. So if you've tried an SSRI, an SNRI, and you're still struggling with severe depression, we would say you have treatment-resistant depression. But in reality, in our trials, the majority of people that I'm seeing that we're enrolling into our studies have tried dozens of antidepressants, years of psychotherapy, neuromodulation, all these things. So that's what we're talking about in terms of this population, where there is a sense of desperation, often, unfortunately, a lack of hope, where they've had years of struggling with this. In our research, we have found psilocybin to have quite large effect sizes, meaning that there is a large reduction in depressive symptoms. It appears to come on quite rapidly and robustly. So even within days of a psilocybin dosing session with associated integration psychotherapy, we're seeing people's scores sort of melt away, their depression scores decreasing quite dramatically. So that's been very positive to see within our own trials. Looking more globally at other people's trials as well, we have conducted several meta-analyses where we pooled together the results of everyone's studies. And what we found in those meta-analyses is that large effect size is quite consistent. Just last week, there was the first negative study of psilocybin for treatment-resistant depression published, which I think in many ways is a good thing, to pump the brakes and say we still do need further testing. And, you know, if every single study is positive, that's somewhat hard to believe. So even though the large majority have been positive, we are now starting to see at least a first negative study. And it's making us think we really need to study this more, even though the initial signal is very promising.
4: Hmm. Were there any differences in the way the study was conducted that might make you think that there are reasons why they got the negative results where you've seen and colleagues have seen positive results?
5: Yeah, you know, I think they had a lot of methodological rigor. They worked very hard to maintain blinding integrity. They were actually giving them a smaller dose of psilocybin in the control arm where they were trying to prevent people from being able to guess what treatment they received. Because that's a huge issue here where some people are saying psilocybin is only working so well because everyone knows what group they received, where one group is having these mystical experiences and the other arm is experiencing nothing while sitting there for 8 hours waiting for it to end. So that's sort of a big challenge for the field. So we're being pushed right now to design studies that maintain the blind in a better fashion so that we can truly know, is this all expectancy and a placebo effect based on people believing in psilocybin and knowing that they received it? Or is this an actual drug effect where psilocybin is causing something neurobiological leading to the benefits that we're observing?
1: 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I'm Pia Chattopadhyay. Thanks for listening.
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11: Inuktitut, the Juno Award-winning album by Montreal-based Inuk singer-songwriter Elisipi, features Inuk language cover versions of classic songs by Led Zeppelin, Blondie, Metallica, and others. 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After the news.
12: From CBC News, the world this hour, I'm Neil Herland. The United States, Canada, and Mexico will begin talks on Wednesday on the future of the North American Free Trade Deal, which is known as CUSMA in this country.
13: We're expecting a constructive exchange. I wouldn't expect any drama.
12: Prime Minister Mark Carney is expressing optimism about the virtual talks. Canada and Mexico want to extend the CUSMA deal for another 16 years. But a source tells CBC the U.S. is expected to say that it does not want to renew the deal, and that would trigger a new phase of negotiation. A new national survey suggests Canadians may have soured on immigration levels, but not on multiculturalism itself. The Environics Institute and Global Migration Institute at Toronto Metropolitan University surveyed nearly 7,000 people. Colin Butler reports.
14: When Mehek Bateja moved from India to Canada with her family, it didn't take long to feel like home.
15: People are very welcoming.
14: It's an idea woven into Canada's identity, welcoming people from around the world. A new survey suggests that idea has endured, even as debates about immigration levels have become louder. Andrew Parkin is the executive director of the Environics Institute for Survey Research.
16: That concern about the numbers of immigrants who had been coming was not translating into a more broad-based concern with racial diversity, religious diversity.
14: Two-thirds of Canadians said multiculturalism has made a positive contribution to Canada's identity. But support isn't across the board. While the survey suggests Canadians overwhelmingly want equal treatment regardless of race or religion, Canadians are less comfortable when multiculturalism means separate schools and institutions for different cultural and religious groups. On Canada Day, it's a reminder, multiculturalism isn't about living apart, it's about sharing a country. Colin Butler, CBC News, London, Ontario.
12: A massive new look at mRNA safety has just been published in a leading medical journal, The Lancet. The review looked at all clinical trials, real-world data, and case reports from January 2020 through December 2025. One of the core findings is the COVID vaccine is much safer than the virus. The research counters years of public skepticism. Dr. Manish Sadarangani is one of the co-authors at the Children's Hospital Research Institute in Vancouver.
17: I think it's really important for people to understand the basic technology
15: is safe and effective when it comes to vaccines. And we're now starting to see some really exciting data that it can also be used for cancer therapies and for personalized cancer therapies in early clinical trials.
12: One of the main concerns with the COVID vaccine has been the risk of heart inflammation, but researchers found COVID itself puts people at a far higher risk for those exact same heart issues. Starting Wednesday in Uganda, there's a 30% levy on used clothing shipped into the country. Canada makes a big share of imported clothing, with the rest coming from U.S. and Europe. Isabel Nakiria has more.
17: The sales are very poor.
18: Piles of used clothing bales lie untouched in Joseph Mugisha's store in downtown Kampala. He imports most of these clothes from Canada, but Mugisha says business has been slow in recent weeks since a 30% tax was announced for used clothing imports. Canada supplies nearly 7% of the total used clothes imported into Uganda. But some importers are now switching to new clothes from China, which are often cheaper and not subject to the new duties. The government insists its new duties are designed to protect the local garment industry. But Moses Kironde does not agree.
19: We are here in the market, but if you try to go around to find the new stuff, it's not going to be of that quality.
18: The new taxes are now making vendors rethink their business plans. Isabel Nakiria for CBC News in Kampala.
12: And that is your World This Hour. For CBC News, I'm Neil Herland.
20: And now the BC forecast. Environment Canada is warning about the possibility of severe thunderstorms in Fort Nelson, the Peace, and the South Thompson. On the north coast, periods of rain Wednesday with a high of 12. In the central interior, a mix of sun and cloud with a high of 19. Highs around 21 with a chance of showers and thunderstorms in the Kootenays. In the southern interior, a mix of sun and cloud with a high of 25. And for Metro Vancouver, Greater Victoria, and the Fraser Valley, some sunshine in the afternoon with highs around 19.
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22: 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I'm Odario Williams. Montreal-based singer-songwriter Elisabe has had an amazing success with her album Inuktitut. It features Inuk language cover versions of classic rock songs, and it won Adult Alternative Album of the Year at the 2025 Juno Awards. Well, this hour, Elisabe performs at the Opera House in Toronto, beginning with her version of Heart of Glass by Blondie.

Hi, this is Elisa B, and you're listening to CBC Music Live. Cyndi Lauper, I think for a little Inuk girl that I was, this song, because she was loud, she was fun, and she was telling all the girls to just be who you are and just don't be the nice, quiet girl. Just let it all out and just be proud. So I think we are very lucky we had Cyndi in our lives. So I, of course, I had

0: Did you recognize that melody? You just heard Elissa P with her version of Cyndi Lauper's 86 classic, Time After Time. I'm Odario Williams. 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
1: Album Inuktitut came out over a year ago now, and it's brought so much surprises for me anyway, because this album, although they are cover songs, really is very personal. It tells a story. Each song tells a story. Where I'm from, or where I was when I heard it for the first time, as to being, you know, I was a little girl up to my teenage years, and even brought it back all the way to my uncle's era, you know, hippie days, residential school kids arriving to their home and decided to really, they wanted to be like Led Zeppelin, and they formed a band. So everything in this album is related to either a family or to the North. And of course, when we talk about these songs that I stole from white people, really, we're not the only music, though, existed. Before that, a lot of indigenous artists, Inuit artists, had a lot to say, of course, because we're from the land, very vast, that speaks, that we feel, that we are connected to the mountains, the animals, and the big skies. It's a lot of energy where I'm from. So when I say I stole these songs from white people, we must never forget we are storytellers since way back. Oh, yes.

Francis Ilisepi on CBC Music Live. Going to California, California Mut, now as we say in Inuktitut. It's like the foundation of this album. It's really my love for this music that I grew up listening to. And I think it's, when I translate it to Inuktitut, it's almost like talking about the North, the mystic, the mysterious land, you know, where there's magic.

0: That's Elissa P performing Led Zeppelin's Going to California. I'm Odario Williams. You're listening to CBC Music Live. Elissa P's album Inuktitut features Inuk language cover versions of classic rock songs, including the track you just heard. It won a 2025 Juno Award, but it started out very simply.
1: I wanted to simply give it as a gift to my family, to the North. It was like between us. I mean, no label getting involved, no press people getting involved. It's like our thing, and if you hear about it, well, good, you know. I had no idea that it was going to take us to people, but people really feel a strong connection to the layers inside this album because I think they really feel and hear the emotions behind each song that I bring. So I'm just like overwhelmed by how this album has been received because it was such a probably the most personal album I've made, although they're not my songs. In a way, they are my songs.

0: You just heard Alyssa P with her version of The Unforgiven by Metallica. I'm Odario Williams. You're listening to CBC Music Live. We're with Alyssa P and her band at the Opera House in Toronto. They're performing tracks off her Juno-winning album Inuktitut, which features Inuk language cover versions of classic rock songs. The next one you'll hear was written by Stevie Nicks, and it was a huge hit for Fleetwood Mac. It's called Dreams. Here's Alyssa P to tell the story of her connection to it.
1: So I have this image, this very vivid image that would always come back kind of to haunt me as if it was, it was like a dream that comes back to you all the time. Since I can remember to very much late in my life. And it's a feeling, and it's also image of where I'm from. I'm from a very hilly place in Saluit, Nunavik, surrounded by valleys and mountains, where we've been for a long, long time. And these mountains are like our friend. They're tough on us, but they also protect us. So I'm very little, and I feel like I'm literally flying across this valley, the mountains, and I'm really excited, but yet I'm a little bit afraid. It's a bit scary. So that's the feeling I have. It's like I'm flying, and I think I'm even laughing. I'm very small, and I know there's somebody behind me. I'm in front of someone, and I feel excited. It's a sense of adventure, but I also feel loved. I feel a sense of, you know, security. So this image is later followed by my mother, who is listening, Mia Yi, who's my adoptive mother, who raised me since I was born. She, you know, she was this nice little lady who didn't speak English or couldn't understand English. But she hears a song by Fleetwood Mac on the radio, local radio. And she says, Hamitaulagli? She says, shut it off. And then I'm thinking, what's with her? What's with her voice? There's something there. So I learned recently, not long ago, that my brother, Sailasi, who was this beautiful young man, apparently, well, he looked like Bruce Lee of the North. He was this beautiful young man. Apparently, he had a motorbike. And actually, my brother Sailasi died from a fire when I was nearly not 3 years old. And what I realized is that this vivid image that I would have is actually my first memory. And apparently, he loved me a lot.

0: was Elissa P with a song called Kanyaguma. I'm Odario Williams. You're listening to CBC Music Live. Elissa P has one more classic song for you. Here she is to introduce it.
1: I had a cousin. His name was Tayara. He was very soft spoken. He was very tall, but he had something, Tayara, in him. So he really did teach me this space. This, what we call the space where we can allow our bodies just to feel and to have that space, because he loved pop music. He was a bit older than me. I was a teenager, so I would somehow, I don't know how back then, that will never happen again nowadays, but he lived alone, and his house, it felt like it had no furniture. Just this dance floor. Yeah, that's how I remember it. So he just kind of taught me to just go there, because I was very shy. So my cousin Tayara apparently learned not long ago that when he went to Montreal for the first time with his school teacher Carmel and a bunch of young teenagers, when he got to Montreal, apparently he kind of transformed and he became very even lighter, and he wore purple and pink, and he felt really happy. He looked really happy. And as you know, in indigenous communities, a lot in Inuit communities, a lot of young kids have, you know, lost their lives. Way, way, way too many of my cousins died. Some in one winter, I remember losing 3 cousins. And when you think about it, you have to wonder where all these deep pains are coming from, right? So one day my cousin, who lived next door to my house, hung himself in his closet, and it was that goodbye that leaves you very empty and very quiet. So what I realized, though, is music is so important. And this song was, this was our song. And I wish he was here with us in Toronto so we could go dancing. But I really do wonder sometimes. He's here, Tayara. So this is for him. This is our song.

That's Elissa P with her reinterpretation of the Queen classic, I Wanna Break Free. It's off her album Iniquitude, which won Adult Alternative Album of the Year at the 2025 Juno Awards. If you'd like to go see Elissa P live, she has some concerts coming up. She'll perform at the Grand Gathering of First Nations in Mashtuyat, Quebec, next Friday, July 3rd. 2 days later, she'll be in Vancouver to perform at the FIFA Fan Festival on Sunday, July 5th. After that, she'll do a set at Ottawa Blues Fest on July 19th and the Festin Culturel de Brassard in Brassard, Quebec on August 8th. For Elissa P fans in Toronto, she'll be at Massey Hall on the same bill with I and headliner Alison Russell on October 22nd. Well, if you'd like to listen to this show again, go to our website at cbc.ca/music, then CBC Listen, search for CBC Music Live. Thanks to Ruben Mond, Kelly Brown, and Ian Terrio for recording all that music and providing it to us. CBC Music Live is produced by Andrea Jin and Malcolm Gould. I hope you can join me next week for Bad, Bad, Not Good, right here on CBC Music Live. Meanwhile, we're going to leave you today with more from Elissa P. This is Inuniarvit, or Born to Be Alive. And if you're listening on CBC Music, stay tuned for Angeline Tetuweo. She's coming up next with The Block. So keep it locked right here. I'm Odario Williams. Have a wonderful week. Till next time.

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1: Feel that? That's the thrill of the Northern Super League. And it's back on CBC Gem, with six fierce clubs battling all season long for glory. From coast to coast, Canada's first professional women's soccer league is bringing the heat. 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
2: The U.S. Supreme Court just rejected Donald Trump's executive order limiting birthright citizenship. A lawyer involved in the case says it's a win for her clients, but also the Constitution and the country.
3: From CBC News, The World This Hour, I'm Neil Herland. Today is the deadline to renew and extend the Canada-United States-Mexico Agreement, better known as CUSMA. Almost no one expects a renewal, but that doesn't mean the agreement is over. Peter Armstrong reports from Washington.
4: For more than a year, trade talks have been building up to today, the deadline to extend the agreement for another 16 years. That is not expected to happen, so the deal will remain in place until it expires on July 1st of 2036. But for all the threats, the tariffs and the trade war, Goldie Hyder, CEO of the Business Council of Canada, says it's important to remember there is widespread support for this deal across all three countries.
5: Much has changed in the past 6 years, but two things haven't. Math and geography, and that applies to all three countries. A deal will be reached because the numbers are simply just too compelling.
4: Even if that's the case, the question is, how long might such a deal take? Because the tariffs and the uncertainty that come with them continue to cause real pain for the Canadian economy. Peter Armstrong, CBC News, Washington.
3: Well, it could be a dangerously hot day for people celebrating Canada Day near Parliament Hill. Environment Canada has issued a warning about a blast of heat that has settled over much of Ontario and southern Quebec. With Canada's Parliament building in the middle of a renovation, the official festivities have been moved to a nearby space without any natural shade. Stu Mills reports.
6: As people in Ottawa adjust to the uncomfortable heat, Environment Canada meteorologist Peter Kimball says this Canada Day could be a record if temperatures beat the 35.2 degree mark set 8 years ago.
7: And it was hot. They had to have misters set up everywhere to keep people cool. It's going to be comparable to that.
6: Later today, Alessia Cara, the Bare Naked Ladies, and others will perform on the grounds of the Canadian War Museum just west of Parliament. Heritage Canada's Carolyn Tchaikovsky says the wedding-style tents set up on the grounds will provide some protection from the sun.
8: Unfortunately, there's no way to cover the whole site, and we encourage folks definitely listen to their bodies and do whatever they're comfortable with.
6: Even with the scorching heat, thousands are expected for Canada Day in the capital. It will be hot, but organizers say they'd rather a sea of red and white than a sea of umbrellas. Stu Mills, CBC News, Ottawa.
3: A new social media network is officially launching today. It's made by a group of Canadians with all the data stored in Canada. Anise Haydari has more.
9: It's social media for people who hate social media.
10: Ben Waldman is the co-founder of a new social media app called Gander. It might look similar to X, Twitter, or Blue Sky, but only Canadians can post.
9: In a space where they can feel heard.
10: Gander is officially launching on Canada Day, with the company saying it handles personal information differently than big tech.
9: We've built our stack open source on tech that's not subject to the Cloud Act or to the Patriot Act.
11: Just the fact that it's in Canada is not a silver bullet.
10: Richard Latchman researches technology in Toronto. He's the author of Digital Wisdom, Searching for Agency in the Age of AI.
11: We still don't have great privacy legislation in Canada.
10: Gander says it will moderate posts using the principles in the Canadian Charter of Rights and Freedoms, and it won't allow people to bully. Latchman says it's unclear how that will work.
11: What does it mean to have a Canadian conversation? That's not defined anywhere.
10: After all, being mean on the internet may not violate the charter. Anise Haydari, CBC News, Calgary.
3: We're following a tragic story in Pakistan. A roof collapsed at a tutoring center under construction in the eastern city of Lahore. Police and rescue officials say at least 14 school children are dead. Another 8 children were injured and are being treated in hospital. In Venezuela, the death toll from last week's earthquakes is rising.
12: 1,943 personas fallecidas.
3: The president of the Venezuelan Assembly says 1,943 people are confirmed dead, and the number of injured has surpassed 10,000. Another 15,000 are now homeless because of the quake. And that is your World This Hour. For CBC News, I'm Neil Herland.
13: And now the BC forecast. Environment Canada is warning about the possibility of severe thunderstorms in Fort Nelson, the Peace, and the South Thompson. On the north coast, periods of rain Wednesday with a high of 12. In the central interior, a mix of sun and cloud with a high of 19. Highs around 21 with a chance of showers and thunderstorms in the Kootenays. In the southern interior, a mix of sun and cloud with a high of 25. And for Metro Vancouver, Greater Victoria, and the Fraser Valley, some sunshine in the afternoon with highs around 19.
2: Hello, I'm Neil Kirksall.
14: Good evening, I'm Chris Howden. This is As It Happens, the Midnight Edition. Tonight,
2: vigilante injustice. Anti-immigrant protesters in South Africa set today as an arbitrary deadline for undocumented people to leave the country. A local activist says the anger is misplaced and it is causing real fear.
14: Beyond an unreasonable doubt, increasingly people who are representing themselves in court are turning to AI. A lawyer tells us that's becoming a problem because more often than not, AI does not know what it's talking about.
2: A step in the birthright direction. A lawyer who fought to protect birthright citizenship in the U.S. says today's Supreme Court decision is a win for her clients and the American Constitution.
14: Standing bovation. Former Blue Jay Bo Bichette was back in Toronto last night for the first time since signing with the New York Mets, and the Canadian crowd brought him to tears.
2: A bone to pick. New research of Neanderthal DNA suggests our ancestors did not, in fact, go extinct due to inbreeding because they had no qualms about going forth and multiplying.
14: I hear you. And rights and wrongs of passage. Wolfgang Porsche, a bigwig at the car company, just wanted to dig through a significant landmark in Austria to make a tunnel that only he could use. And for some reason, the locals didn't dig it. As it happens, the Tuesday edition, radio that's there when Porsche comes to shove.

0: Thousands of South Africans were out on the streets today demanding undocumented migrants leave the country. Police and private security were out in force over fears the demonstrations could turn violent after anti-migrant groups declared that all people living in the country without status must exit by June 30th, a deadline the South African government did not endorse. The protests follow months of rising anti-migrant sentiment that has prompted attacks on foreign nationals. In recent weeks, thousands of people have fled the country, fearing for their safety. Sharon Ikumburam is an activist with the advocacy group Kopanong Africa Against Xenophobia. She's been helping migrants find shelter during the unrest. She's in Pretoria, South Africa.
1: Sharon, the people who you're trying to help, what are they telling you about why they feel they can no longer stay?
2: They don't have a choice. They're not saying anything. They're just trying to save their lives and are needing to get out. It's a shocking situation for a country like South Africa, which is lauded for its constitutionally enshrined human rights and constitutionally enshrined respect for human dignity of all who live in this country, for people, and particularly, and the majority are people from the African continent, our brothers and sisters, who were forced to leave. Yes, they followed the procedures. They were processed by the Department of Home Affairs, but they couldn't stay here because they were being targeted unlawfully by vigilante groups.
1: What kinds of supports are you able to offer the people who, as you say, feel they have no choice but to leave when, in fact, they had come to seek safety or better lives?
2: So I think that was the most significant thing about today, is that the faith-based movement really showed their levels of organization and their commitment to humanity and all the values of Ubuntu that we all pride ourselves on as Africans. The South African Council of Churches made their presence felt across the country in responding with food, with things like nappies and the little that we could do to give some dignity to the people that were, you know, getting onto buses and getting out of the country and being delayed in long queues. Monitoring groups, we worked with other organizations to manage a hotline, which was the toll-free number that we advertised broadly in communities and on social media platforms. And lawyers were available, healthcare workers were available on standby to respond if there was any need, and we did respond. There were quite a large number of people that called in who needed, a legal intervention. They were either unlawfully arrested and detained or, you know, evictions taking place. So there was a response, and I think that was very, very important for South Africans to organize ourselves and take a stand.
1: Where is this latest vitriol coming from? Why do you think it's happening again now?
2: Well, it has been, Kopanong Africa Against Xenophobia was formed in 2021 with the emergence, the first time in South Africa, of these vigilante groups. And out of the 2024 elections, we saw all the political parties, most of them, converge on the scapegoating of migrants and blaming migrants for all our social ills in the way that does in America and in the way that the European right-wing parties are doing, across Europe. And it's about elections. It's about blaming migrants because it's a way to detract from the real issues of corruption and mismanagement. And so it's a real setback because we need to be organizing ourselves and holding our government to account to ensure that we transform this country, the country that has been ravaged by apartheid and colonization. The impact of that has resulted in us being one of the most unequal societies in the world. We have an abundance of resources in comparison to the rest of the African continent, and that money should have been allocated to ensure that there's quality service delivery, that there's decent jobs, and that we have quality healthcare and education, and we still don't have that. What we do know is that, according to Stats SA, there's between 3 million to 4 million foreign nationals, international migrants in our country. And we know that there's 87,000 recognized refugees, and we know that there's 187,000 asylum seekers, people who have a permit that has to be renewed every 3 months in order to stay regular in the country, but they have been on this permit for over 10 to 15 years. And that's because the system has failed. The Department of Home Affairs is in crisis and is unable to document people.
1: The government, we should mention, South Africa's government was rejecting this deadline that this group had come up with, saying only authorities can enforce immigration laws. They did say people have the right to protest, but that does not allow people to threaten or intimidate others or to engage in acts of vandalism or violence. That's a quote from South Africa's president. But deportations are ongoing. What do you believe the government should be doing differently?
2: Well, you know, as a priority, we should be addressing the inequality in our country. This government, just if you look at during COVID, the impact of COVID was, according to the president himself, we lost over 200,000 jobs. People lost their jobs, never to be regained. Now, any caring government would consider a universal income grant to address the fact that there's a 60% unemployment of young people in our country, and there's close on 40% unemployment in the country, systemic unemployment. Now, these are families that have no income because they don't qualify for the means-tested grants that cover a tiny percentage of the population. And those are the ways in which we are going to deal with the incredible, increasing inequality and the impact of those systemic unemployment. And then that can lead towards addressing the other systemic problems in the country. But it's not going to be by focusing on trying to get rid of the migrants. The manipulation and the disinformation on social media platforms has created this narrative, which has now become a fact, because you've repeated a lie often enough, it becomes a fact that we have a problem of migration. We don't. This country and the wealth of the mining industry was built on the back of super exploitation of migrant labor. So migrants have been in this country. Movement of people is a feature and a phenomenon globally of humanity, but particularly of the Southern African region. And so to claim that it's the migrants that's the problem and that we must focus our attention on dealing with issues of documentation is a real detraction away from what the state should be doing. And then we will deal with migration in whatever way necessary. We have, examples in West Africa of free movement of people in the region. We could do the same. Why can't we have the similar to what Europe has as a region? So those are solutions that they should be considering.
1: Sharon, I appreciate this. Thank you very much.
2: Thanks for that.
0: Sharon Ikamburam is an activist with the advocacy group Kopanang Africa Against Xenophobia. We reached her in Pretoria, South Africa.

0: At noon on January 20th, 2025, Donald Trump took the oath of office at his inauguration. Just hours later, in the first official act of his second term, he signed 26 executive orders, including one barring birthright citizenship in the United States. Today, the Supreme Court shut that order down. In a 6-3 decision, the justices reaffirmed the 14th Amendment, which has guaranteed American citizenship to anyone born within U.S. borders since 1898. Taryn Wilgus-Null is part of the team of lawyers representing the plaintiffs in the case and serving as the senior counsel at the Democracy Defenders Fund. We reached her in Washington.
1: Taryn, given your role in all of this, how did this decision hit you? How did you react?
2: So we are really thrilled just to get a straight out win from the Supreme Court that we had five justices who agreed with us that the Trump executive order violated the Constitution and violated the citizenship clause of the 14th Amendment. So that is a huge win for our clients, for the country, and for the Constitution.
1: I spoke back in April to Norman Wong, the great-grandson of Wong Kim Ark, whose Supreme Court case enshrined birthright citizenship back in 1898. Here's a little bit of what he said about what this case meant to him.
3: A victory for birthrights is a victory for America in more than one way. It's not just for the people, but for the Constitution, the way of government, the three branches of government. We've lost our country if that actually happened. We actually lost the country. And if we let that happen, then we deserve the tyranny.
1: I want to ask you a couple of questions in reaction to that, Taryn. First of all, to have played a part in upholding the rights Wong Kim Ark helped establish all of those years ago. How does that feel to you personally?
2: I think it was just such an honor to be able to be a small part of this case. And, you know, we had incredible partners in the ACLU, the Asian Law Caucus, and the Legal Defense Fund. And of course, I just want to give huge credit to all of the courageous plaintiffs who stood up and were willing to have their voices heard. So I think just such an incredible honor.
1: The other thing I want to ask you about what he said there is, you know, he used that word tyranny. Do you see that if the executive order had been upheld, that it would have been a step towards tyranny?
2: I do. I think it is incredibly scary to think about a world in which the president can rewrite the U.S. Constitution by executive order. And there is something very problematic about the thought of losing birthright citizenship on the merits. But what that would do to our rule of law, I think, is even scarier.
1: Leading up to the decision, and then again after, the U.S. president commented on this and wrote, posted, quote, "We can easily make it up in Congress through legislation. No long and unwieldy constitutional amendment necessary," unquote. Does that take a little bit of the wind out of your sails when you hear that?
2: No, it doesn't. That's just a gross misunderstanding of what the Constitution held. If the court had held that the executive order violated the statute, but not the Constitution, he would be correct about that. But what the court actually held was that the executive order violated the Constitution. It violated the citizenship clause of the 14th Amendment. If our country wants to change that, it would take a constitutional amendment. So President Trump is just wrong about that.
1: But does that give you the sense that they're not going to give up on this?
2: I think the Trump administration has shown a willingness to continue to act unlawfully, even when they are told otherwise. So I don't expect that they have now been chastened and will now just follow the law. But I am gratified that the courts continue to put them in their place.
1: In terms of the dissent, the Associated Press is quoting Justice Clarence Thomas's dissent. He's essentially saying, as others have, that this is a misinterpretation of the original intent of the 14th Amendment, that this is not the way it's being used or has been used for many, many decades now, is not the initial idea behind it. What do you say to those who argue that?
2: I mean, I think that's just wrong. I think there's a lot of common law that disproves that. There is Supreme Court precedent, namely the Wong Kim Ark case from 1898, that disproves that. And clearly a majority of the court agreed that Justice Thomas is wrong about that.
1: The U.S. President Donald Trump, as well as the Republican Speaker of the House, Mike Johnson, have raised another issue. Johnson has said he's disappointed by this decision when he was speaking to reporters today. But he went on to say, quote, "I do think that this has been grossly abused in recent years. You just come onto the soil and have your child. Then they're able to avail themselves of the welfare state and everything else," unquote. How do you respond to that assertion that keeps coming up and I suspect will keep coming up?
2: So I think a basic principle of being an American has always been that anyone who is born here, regardless of who you are, is an American citizen, and that it's not about who your parents are. The fact that you're born here makes you one of us. And I think that's one of the most beautiful things about what it is to be American. And I'm just really grateful that the Supreme Court agreed with that today.
1: Do you think the decision and the headlines around it will actually change the minds of people across your country who share those views about newcomers and birthright citizenship?
2: I would love to say yes, but I don't know. I think a lot of people are pretty entrenched in some views that are pretty hateful. So I can't say I'm optimistic on that point, unfortunately.
1: There were other Supreme Court decisions today as well, including upholding bans on trans athletes in school sports and lifting limits on campaign donations, both of which, you know, the outcomes the president celebrated. He likes the Supreme Court for those decisions. What do you think was different about this case, the birthright citizenship case, that brought even some conservative justices on board?
2: My sense is that it was just a step too far for a majority of the court, that, you know, there are five justices who recognize that if we allow the president to rewrite the Constitution by executive order, we don't really have a rule of law anymore. At that point, we have a dictatorship, we have a monarchy. But I think there were not, you know, even some of the conservatives recognized that that was not an acceptable thing for our democracy.
1: How will you celebrate this decision?
2: Great question. I mean, we are, I think, all taking a moment just to feel really grateful, to feel proud of our hard work, to feel, you know, to celebrate with our clients. I think we want to help spread the story of why birthright citizenship is valuable, all the value that immigrants bring to our entire country. So I think that's the focus today.
1: And I just realized the 4th of July is coming up. Does this make it different this year for you?
2: I think so. And I think for a lot of our clients who were so fearful about the legal status of their children, it's really a great moment to be able to kind of relax and be able to celebrate having children who are American citizens.
1: Good to speak with you, Taryn. Thank you.
2: Absolutely. Thank you so much.
0: Taryn Wilgus-Null is the senior counsel at the Democracy Defenders Fund and a member of the group of lawyers who represented the plaintiffs in the birthright citizenship case at the U.S. Supreme Court.

0: Alba Bosoms Mesa is a doctoral researcher at the Max Planck Institute for Evolutionary Anthropology. She has just published a paper in Nature based on her studies of dozens of samples of Neanderthal DNA. We reached her in Leipzig, Germany.
1: Alba, when we're talking about extracting viable DNA from bones that are more than 50,000 years old, how would you rate the difficulty?
2: Oof, I mean, I've been doing this PhD for 6 years, so pretty hard. And that's after the field has been established. So, yeah.
1: You did this with 27 individual Neanderthals. Every time you were able to extract a profile, given how difficult it is, I mean, how do you react?
2: I felt incredibly lucky. It's always a gamble, so you never know if this is going to work out or not.
1: I'm trying to imagine that very precise work. You have to be very careful in those moments. When do you let yourself exhale and celebrate?
2: Well, I mean, I think the most careful you have to be when you are in the lab. That's when we dress almost like astronauts, you know, with the whole suit, double layer of gloves and everything. And there you have to be completely locked in. After that, it gets a bit like easier and easier because there are also automated steps. But there's a moment where you click and you see if there's preservation or not. Mm-hmm. And that's always nerve-wracking.
1: Some of our listeners may have heard about this theory, but for those who haven't, the theory that inbreeding might have led to the extinction of Neanderthals. Tell us a little bit about it.
2: Yeah, so for a long time, people had this idea that as Neanderthals are getting closer to extinction, one of the causes might be because they get more inbred. So their populations reduce in size, and so you become forced to marry your cousins or reproduce with your cousins. But that's not what we're seeing here. So this was observed before in some Neanderthals from Siberia, but that's really at the edge of where we know Neanderthals lived.
1: So that was the evidence they were working on for that theory.
2: Exactly. Mm-hmm. Exactly. But now we have some Neanderthals that are more on the central part of that distribution and closer to the time of extinction. And funny enough, they have more genetic diversity. They are less inbred than the Siberian older Neanderthals.
1: What kind of picture do you have in your mind now based on this research about the daily lives of these Neanderthals?
2: It's more nuanced, because when I imagine a Neanderthal now, I think like, okay, but where is this Neanderthal from? Where are we situating this Neanderthal in time? There was so much variation that I have to ask myself these questions before I can say or answer your question.
1: Yeah. And when you talk about the kind of diversity you found in the Neanderthals you studied, can you paint us a little more of a picture of that? What kind of diversity did that show?
2: So we see connectivity between populations. And in fact, the ones that we studied that correspond to present-day Belgium and north of France, they look quite similar to those in Croatia. So that's already crossing the continent, right? I think when I picture it, it's like more traveling with a lot of interactions.
1: In terms of what caused them to go extinct, if it's not inbreeding, as was previously discussed and thought, what are some of the current top theories?
2: Well, the thing is, I'm a geneticist, so I can say, I can give an informed opinion on whether it was caused with inbreeding or not. But the other theories are not my specialty. My guess is almost as good as yours. My intuition would be that it was a combination of multiple factors. So in addition to inbreeding, there are causes related, as I mentioned, with climate. There are causes related with interactions with modern humans. And that can be because modern humans exploited the resources differently. For example, maybe they were using more sea resources, you know, fishing or in the rivers. It can also be that they had more robust populations. Of course, there's also all the theories about communication and if they have different ways of thinking that would give them an advantage. I think it's also important to consider that as a nuance, Neanderthals never went fully extinct because we still have a small part of them in our genomes nowadays.
1: This, you know, having done this work for so long, painstaking work, these 27 Neanderthals in particular, do you feel closer to them or close at all to them?
2: Well, no, now I have more questions because we had a more straightforward picture before. And now there's this nuance. So I feel a bit more distant.

0: So where do those questions take your research next?
1: I think we want to see how much of what we are seeing now in Belgium and France extends to other parts of Western Europe, especially Southwestern Europe, because that's where we think the refugia were taking place, were happening when the climate changed and it gets very cold. So Neanderthals would flock to Iberia or to the Italian peninsula. And so it would be great to see how were the groups there looking from a genetic point of view.
0: You may know that often people, when they want to insult someone, they'll roll their eyes and they'll say they'll call them a Neanderthal. What do you think when people use that as an insult, knowing what you know?
1: I feel disappointed because the way I understand it, this is an insult because it represents you're not like us. It's always this concept of us, we are the humans and Neanderthals. It's this, I don't know, archaic, strange, not developed. And so we don't know how Neanderthals were, but in any case, just because they were not like us, it doesn't mean that they deserve this treatment.
0: So you would never use it as an insult.
1: No.
0: Alba, thank you for this.
1: Thank you.
2: Alba Bosums-Mesa is a doctoral researcher at the Max Planck Institute for Evolutionary Anthropology. We reached her in Leipzig, Germany.

0: Welcome back to Porsche Top 5. In 2018, we will celebrate 70 years of Porsche sports cars. And today, we are honored to present Dr. Wolfgang Porsche.
1: Herzlich willkommen zu Top 5. Wir sind hier bei mir zu Hause in Zell am See und ich zeige Ihnen gerne meine Fahrzeuge.
2: Translation. Welcome to the top five. Here we are at my home in Zell am See, and I'm delighted to show you my collection of cars. That was, as you heard, the voice of Dr. Wolfgang Porsche from the car company. If you're wondering, his top five vehicles, as revealed in that video, are a Porsche and four other kinds of Porsche. Sorry, I couldn't really tell them apart. One was green, though, if that helps. Despite all his high-end vintage cars and his incredible wealth, Dr. Porsche didn't want special treatment. All he wanted was to live in and renovate a fancy mansion that he bought in Salzburg, Austria, in 2020. All he also wanted was to dig a 500-meter tunnel directly through a mountain with great local significance so he could drive his car directly from a parking garage in town up to his mansion, underground all the way, without the weather or people bothering him. A private tunnel, which only he would use. Also, all he wanted was for people to keep calling him doctor, even though his PhD is in something called commercial sciences. Was that too much to ask? Well, apparently. Apparently, the people of Salzburg didn't like the idea of an enormously wealthy guy spending 10 million euros on a tunnel for just himself through a beloved mountain, while they struggled to afford a house or rent. Apparently, people protested repeatedly to prevent the private Porsche tunnel, and apparently the CBC doesn't call people with doctorates in commercial sciences doctor. Now, Mr. Porsche has withdrawn his tunnel idea. He's also withdrawing, period. He's put that historic mansion back up for sale. He won't stay in Salzburg. Seems a little pouty, maybe. He just would not change his plans. But things might have been different if he'd engaged in a little tunnel revision. Here's Valens with Dark Tunnel.

0: Artificial intelligence can make up a lot of stuff. For example, it can add mountains to the Houston, Texas skyline for some unknown reason. That was kind of a funny story and kind of disturbing. But this story about made-up AI stuff is entirely disturbing. This month, the Manitoba Court of Appeal was one of several courts across the country to rule against someone whose case relied on case law that doesn't exist because it was generated by AI. The Law Society of Manitoba also put a lawyer under supervision for using unreliable case law. Tom McIntosh Zhang is keeping an eye on these increasing AI hallucinations in legal proceedings. He's a lawyer who founded Court Ready, a national online database that tracks court cases involving fake AI-generated case law. We reached him in Toronto.
1: Tom, is this the kind of thing you were bracing for, or is this kind of infiltration by AI of the legal system to this extent? Is it something that caught you off guard?
2: This was something that the legal community, including myself, saw coming. In the last 2 years in my practice and the practice of other friends of mine, we're seeing it more and more people relying on what I call general purpose AI chatbots to send emails, to write documents, and to submit their filings with the court. So it was only a matter of time before AI can make up legal cases that do not exist as well.
1: Who is using this, you know, the AI-generated hallucinatory cases and things like that? Are they other lawyers? Are these people who don't want to hire lawyers?
2: Well, so based on our research, 82% of those who have submitted legal filings with non-existent cases are self-represented litigants. Now, I want to be clear that I do believe that many, if not most, use general purpose AI chatbots in good faith. They're not meaning to mislead the court. They're doing so often because they cannot afford a lawyer.
1: And they trust that the information they're getting from those bots is accurate. How often are you seeing this? How many cases have you seen so far?
2: From 2024 to today, Canadian courts and tribunals have caught at least 174 instances where a party's stuff that they submit to court contain non-existent cases. And the trend is actually accelerating, right? We saw about 7 such instances in 2024, 87 in 2025, and we're already at 80, and we're halfway through the year.
1: What kinds of things are you seeing in the documents that to you are telltale signs, you know, without having to check whether the actual cases are real cases? Can you tell as soon as you look at them?
2: So there was a time, maybe about a year ago, where it was easy to tell. So you have party A v party B, and then you have the year, and then you have the court, and then you have the number. About a year ago, an AI-generated citation would be missing one of these components. Mm-hmm. However, the cases that we've seen this year, unless you manually verify it against a legal database, it's very hard to tell.
1: So what is happening when these documents make their way through the courts?
2: The first line of defense, so to speak, is opposing counsel. So the other side might look at these cases and they're having a hard time try to find them. And so they might inquire with the person who filed these materials, hey, can you point me to where this case is? Another part is where the courts themselves would ask questions. They might end up realizing, wait a second, we cannot find these cases anywhere. And then they could ask further questions of the filer of these cases to explain themselves.
1: And what kind of penalties or roadblocks come for people who are found to have been using AI?
2: We see a mixture of sanctions. So based on our data, 34% receive no known sanctions, 45% receive a warning, and 21% receive what I call serious sanctions. And they could involve monetary penalties and having your court file struck from the record, and you might need to file a new one.
1: At this stage, you know, as the technology gets more sophisticated, as you're saying, it becomes even more difficult to spot. What kind of toll do you see it taking on the Canadian justice system?
2: The toll that it's taking on the Canadian justice system is that it is eroding trust. In Canada, in general, past cases determine future outcomes, which is why when we file submissions, we rely on past cases that would help us support our legal argument. So there was a time when we all took for granted that these cases were real. AI has changed that. Now, every actor in the system, whether that's lawyers, clerks, assistants, judges, now realize, wait a second, something that we took for granted is no longer the case. There has to be more checks. And this also contributes to the existing delays we see across Canada, the backlog, because now this is going to take more time for people to check these cases and see their day in court.
1: So what do you think needs to be done to try to stop it?
2: There are tools out there where you could check your cases quickly, but there has to be more education to help about why does AI hallucinate and the risks. You're the one being held responsible, not the AI companies as of yet.
1: What would be your advice, Tom, to listeners who really maybe can't afford legal advice or legal help, and they still need to bring their cases forward?
2: I think when you're drafting submissions and it gives you the law as AI thinks it is to be, ask the tool, so prompt it to give you a list of all of the cases it is relying on. And then take those cases and check against authoritative legal sources, such as the Canadian Legal Information Institute, or CANLI. If you have to rely on what AI produces, make sure you understand and agree with everything it tells you.
1: Tom, I'm glad we could speak. Thank you.
2: Thank you very much for having me.
0: Tom McIntosh Zhang is a lawyer who founded a website that tracks cases that involve AI-generated case law. We reached him in Toronto.

0: A red brick farmhouse stood in Rossburn, Manitoba for 102 years. Homeowner Brian Brown says it took just 10 seconds for a tornado to rip it apart. The roof is almost completely gone. A second floor bedroom had its walls torn away on two sides and now stands open to the sky. Mr. Brown and his wife Bernadine were inside the house when the storm hit this Sunday, and incredibly, they escaped uninjured.
1: Hell. Shock, actually, more than anything. I couldn't believe. My wife and I retired here in 04 with the plan of renovating this house. It took us 10 years to renovate it. We've been here for 22 years, and it took 10 seconds to do this.
2: Well, a huge mix of emotions, because at the time when it happened, we didn't really know what was going on. And we knew that there was an alert out, but that's all. And we've been through storms before, so it wasn't a big deal. It was a big deal when all of a sudden the windows came crashing through, and that was alerted by the noise, and it came into the house to make sure I was okay, which is perfect timing, because had he stayed in the shop, he would have been killed. All his tools and everything were thrown all over the place, so he would have been hit with something.
1: Oh, it was scary. Like, I've never seen wind like that. It blew two big windows in the front and the door all simultaneously, just blew them right in. And trees. Yeah. Like, the whole forest fell down.
3: Gone.
1: Yeah, whole forest fell all at once. And then when I got up off the floor, you couldn't go anywhere because you couldn't walk down the hallway, you couldn't go up the stairs, like, it was just all...
2: But the whole point was that when he'd left the shop, came into the house, that's when the window started to go out. And he was the one that sold me, hit the floor, because I didn't realize. I was just changing a load of laundry, so I didn't realize it was that bad outside.
1: Well, we picked our way out, got outside. There was two fellows here from Storm Chasers looking for us, making sure that we got out, so that was good.
2: We knew that there was a storm coming, but we weren't too alarmed because there was nothing really happening. It didn't take very long at all, and that was the scary part, because you don't know how much damage can be done in such a short period of time. It's upsetting because we're having to figure out where we're going to live because this is our home. And I'm not sure. We haven't really talked about what we're going to do.
1: It's too big to think about.
0: Brian and Bernadine Brown of Rossburn, Manitoba, talking to Chelsea Kemp on Information Radio in Winnipeg.

0: Some cried. Some just sat in silence and disbelief. Some have never recovered. When the Toronto Blue Jays were defeated by the Los Angeles Dodgers in Game 7 of the World Series last year, it was emotional for a lot of people. And it's still emotional for a lot of people, including the players. Last night, former Blue Jay star Bo Bichette was back at Rogers Centre for the first time since signing with the New York Mets as a free agent in the offseason. And while talking to reporters, the 28-year-old had difficulty holding it together as he fielded questions about his 7-year tenure with the Blue Jays.
1: It feels different for sure. But I'm excited to get out here and play some ball and see some guys. But it definitely odd. Over the course of the year, I've kept in touch with a few guys, but honestly, leading up to this, not really. I mean, you know, baseball life is crazy, and we're all kind of in our own world, so not really, but I'm sure I'll have some good conversations the next couple of days.
2: I think that I gave it everything I had. So I just hope that's appreciated. I mean, I think this is an opportunity for me to reflect on good times and just be grateful for for the beginning of my career.
0: That was Bo Bichette speaking to reporters in Toronto.

0: from aspirin, derived from willow tree bark in the 1850s and likely used to treat fevers in ancient times, to penicillin, found in mold in the 1920s. The natural world is full of medical marvels. And now a team of researchers, fresh from a diving expedition in Antarctica, are exploring the potential of one more natural compound, a bacterial toxin produced inside tiny marine organisms known as sea squirts. Allison Murray is a microbial ecologist and oceanographer with the Desert Research Institute. We reached her in Reno, Nevada.
1: Allison, for the uninitiated, what exactly is a sea squirt?
2: A sea squirt is a marine invertebrate. They live most of their life as in their adult form. They are they don't move. They're what's called in biology, they're sessile, and so they live a stationary life. They feed on small planktonic organisms. They are, you can think of them a little bit like, I like the analogy that they're a cellulose house, or they're a little bit like a beehive with these zooid animals. Many zooids are, we're working on colonial ascidians or colonial sea squirts. So one lobe of a colony can have probably 500 to 1,000 zooids living in it.
1: Oh, wow. And so when you, what are you keeping an eye out for when you make one of these dives when you're down there?
2: Well, yeah, all of our diving, we're really focused on this one Antarctic sea squirt that's called Sinoicum adrianum. And we're looking for ones that are multi-lobed. Think of like how all the fingers on your hand are connected at the base. And we are looking for this certain morphotype of Sinoicum. And so when we dive, we're having to comb through a lot of algae to find them. They are attached to the walls, and at the walls kind of near the base of where the rocky wall kind of intersects the sand. And they live kind of attached to that wall where they can filter the seawater as it's going by.
1: What is it like just personally to be down there? You had to go more than once. It's not warm, certainly, but what was it like?
2: Well, this was my first diving, my first time diving in the Antarctic, and it was amazing. We had a team of eight divers, eight people who had all been through the training to do dry suit diving. Some people had been doing that for many, many years before us. For me, it was my first time, and we do fairly efficient dives. I think our average dive time was about 30 minutes, and we dive with the deepest dive was down to about 130 feet. And we go down and we don't always know what we're looking for, but we don't, it's a little bit like a treasure hunt. And so we have a sort of search patterns that we do. We are normally diving two or three divers at a time, and we basically scan these sea walls. And and they're orange, though, kind of yellow orange, so they really stick out. And so we did a lot of scanning, and then we'd find them and collect when we found the right thing.
1: And you and the other divers aren't the only things down there, though. There's other creatures there. What do you have to watch out for?
2: Right. Yeah, that's right. Well, the Antarctic is biodiverse, and the marine environment is biodiverse down in this seawater that was somewhere right around freezing temperatures. So in addition to all the marine invertebrate life that is coating the rocks and the floor of the ocean, there are a lot of what we call the charismatic megafauna, which include penguins and seals. We didn't see any whales while we were diving, but we saw a lot of whales from the ship. And there are seals. Some of them are curious in us. And at least one of them is a top predator called the leopard seal. So, yeah.
1: My producer put up a picture. I was thinking different things when you said charismatic. Was it terrifying?
2: Adrenaline forming, at least for myself. I think not terrifying, but definitely gets the adrenaline going. And we have a safety protocol that we execute when we see those in the water with us.
1: So, once you've collected them, What are some of the potential medical applications? Early days, of course, but this bacterial toxin that's produced inside the sea squirts, what are the potential applications?
2: So this compound, one of the things that our research is really focused on doing is understanding the role of this compound, this bioactive compound, in the sea squirts in nature. We know that this bioactive compound has potential for being really toxic to melanoma cells in particular as an anti-cancer agent. And through the work that we're doing on this project, we are working to understand what is its role really in this host. Is it, we are not sure if it's plays a positive role or is a negative role. So we have a really great interdisciplinary team of a chemist in Florida, Bill Baker, mm-hmm. an ecophysiologist, Martine Trigueras at the Scripps Institution of Oceanography, and my group that studies microbial genomics and ecology. Between the expertise of these three different groups, we're really hoping to tie together the understanding of what the function and role are in nature. From that, we'll take that information and then be able, it'll help us better understand how we can apply it as a potential anti-cancer agent.
1: Mm. It's been tested in mice so far?
2: It has been tested in mice, and it's been tested, right, both along cell lines and then also in mice. The results from the mice are that it was effective against melanoma cells and also not toxic to the mice. And so that really shows that it has promise to carry forward in the sort of realm of developing it as a drug to fight cancer. So our research, being able to get to the field and collect these samples now that we know that there's a microbe that produces this compound, it was really great timing for our work and really opens the door to the next steps.
1: Great to speak with you, Allison. Thank you for this.
2: Yeah, thank you so much.
0: Allison Murray is a microbial ecologist and oceanographer with the Desert Research Institute in Reno, Nevada, and that's where we reached her.

pop quiz. Can you tell nightmarish, this can't be happening, screaming from elated, this is the best thing that's ever happened to me, screaming? Well, you're about to hear examples of both in the same clip. It happened during yesterday's knockout game between Germany and Paraguay at the FIFA World Cup. In a video posted online, a group of diehard Paraguay fans can be seen watching anxiously as their player prepares to take a potentially game-winning penalty kick. And then the screen cut out. Cue the anguished screaming. Then the screen came back on to reveal that the shot had gone in. Paraguay will now advance to the round of 16, which will also see Canada play Morocco on Saturday. We'll send this out to those euphoric Paraguay fans. This is Trooper with Raise a Little Hell.

0: We're now at the end of As It Happens, the Midnight Edition. Coming up next on CBC Radio 1, the news.
1: As It Happens, the Midnight Edition will be back again for you tomorrow. I'm Neil Kirksall. Thanks for listening.
0: And I'm Chris Howden. Good night.

0: This Canada Day, let's celebrate on CBC with special coverage, highlights from events across the country, and wrapping up the day with a giant concert featuring performances by Bare Naked Ladies, Alessia Cara, Beatrice Dear and Sylvia Cloutier, Dominique Fizamet, The Tragically Hip's Paul Angua, and more, including fireworks lighting up the night sky over the Capitol. 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
1: From CBC News, the World This Hour, I'm Neil Herland. The United States, Canada, and Mexico will begin talks today on the future of the North American Free Trade Deal, which is known as CUSMA in this country.
2: We're expecting a constructive exchange. I wouldn't expect any drama.
1: Prime Minister Mark Carney is expressing optimism about the virtual talks. Canada and Mexico want to extend the CUSMA deal for another 16 years. But a source tells CBC the U.S. is expected to say that it does not want to renew the deal, and that would trigger a new phase of negotiation. A new national survey suggests Canadians may have soured on immigration levels, but not on multiculturalism itself. The Environics Institute and Global Migration Institute at Toronto Metropolitan University surveyed nearly 7,000 people. Colin Butler reports.
3: When Mehak Bateja moved from India to Canada with her family, it didn't take long to feel like home.
4: People are very welcoming.
3: It's an idea woven into Canada's identity, welcoming people from around the world. A new survey suggests that idea has endured, even as debates about immigration levels have become louder. Andrew Parkin is the executive director of the Environics Institute for Survey Research.
5: That concern about the numbers of immigrants who had been coming was not translating into a more broad-based concern with racial diversity, religious diversity.
3: Two-thirds of Canadians said multiculturalism has made a positive contribution to Canada's identity. But support isn't across the board. While the survey suggests Canadians overwhelmingly want equal treatment regardless of race or religion, Canadians are less comfortable when multiculturalism means separate schools and institutions for different cultural and religious groups. On Canada Day, it's a reminder, multiculturalism isn't about living apart, it's about sharing a country. Colin Butler, CBC News, London, Ontario.
1: A massive review of mRNA safety has just been published in a leading medical journal, The Lancet. The review looked at all clinical trials, real-world data, and case reports from January 2020 through December 2025. One of the core findings is the COVID vaccine is much safer than the virus. The research counters years of public skepticism. Dr. Manish Sadarangani is one of the co-authors at the Children's Hospital Research Institute in Vancouver.
6: I think it's really important for people to understand the basic technology is safe and effective when it comes to vaccines. And we're now starting to see some really exciting data that it can also be used for cancer therapies and for personalized cancer therapies in early clinical trials.
1: One of the main concerns with the COVID vaccine has been the risk of heart inflammation, but researchers found COVID itself put people at a far higher risk for those exact same heart issues. Starting today, in Uganda, there's a 30% levy on used clothing shipped into the country. Canada makes up a big share of imported clothing, with the rest coming from the U.S. and Europe. Isabel Nakiria has more.
7: The sales are very poor.
8: Piles of used clothing bales lie untouched in Joseph Mugisha's store in downtown Kampala. He imports most of these clothes from Canada, but Mugisha says business has been slow in recent weeks since a 30% tax was announced for used clothing imports. Canada supplies nearly 7% of the total used clothes imported into Uganda. But some importers are now switching to new clothes from China, which are often cheaper and not subject to the new duties. The government insists its new duties are designed to protect the local garment industry. But Moses Kironde does not agree.
9: We are here in the market, but if you try to go around to find the new stuff, it's not going to be of that quality.
8: The new taxes are now making vendors rethink their business plans. Isabel Nakiria for CBC News in Kampala.
1: And that is your World This Hour. I'm Neil Herland.
4: Good evening. I'm Saroja Coelho. Thanks for joining us here on CBC Radio 1. Tonight, we're taking a break from our regular programming. In recognition of Canada Day, we are bringing you The Secret Life of Canada, a podcast about the country that you know and the stories that you don't. Here are your hosts, Fallon Johnson and Leah Simone Bowen.
10: Hey, Leah.
11: Hey, Fallon. So for this episode, we're going to reach into the Shame on You Canada history bag. And we're going to look at the potlatch ban.
10: Ah, yes. The potlatch ban is pretty much up at the top of, I think, that history bag of terrible things. Although who can actually pick the worst when it comes to the bag of Canadian shame? There are so many contenders.
11: It's true, it's true. But today we're going to get into the details of the ban and also its legacy, because the story of the ban is not just about the First Nations people who lived under it. It's also about their children and their grandchildren and what steps those next generations took to not only reclaim their cultural practices, but also their things. You know, many potlatch items like masks and robes ended up around the world in the hands of collectors and museums.
10: Yeah, and many different First Nations people on the coast were affected by this ban. There's one story that sticks out to me about this really notable potlatch that was held in 1921 during the ban. And the people that attended were arrested and had many ceremonial items confiscated by the government.
11: Well, funny that you mention that, because that potlatch was held by a man named Chief Dan Cramner. And to understand what exactly happened at that now infamous potlatch in 1921, I reached out to someone who knew more.
10: Okay, so who did you end up talking to?
11: Well, I was lucky enough to speak with Dan Cramner's son, Bill.
12: Yes, we continue to wait for our counter.
13: Hello.
14: Hello, is this Bill?
13: This is Bill.
14: Hey, Bill, this is Leah from CBC.
13: All right. Just a minute, I'll go and turn the TV down.
14: Okay. Okay.
13: Hello, my name is Bill Cramner. One of the chiefs of the Numgis, also Tlaquagila, copper maker, which is a name that was given to me by my great uncle when we had our potlatch a while ago. So I'm one of the speakers also at the potlatch ceremonies, and 84 years old. I'll be 85 this year. I'm getting on in age. So,
10: wow, 84? That's amazing that he gave you the time. If I was 84, I don't think I'd give
11: you
10: the time.
11: I wouldn't answer. I would not answer. No, but Bill was very generous with his time. And he's the chair of the board at the Umista Cultural Center in Alert Bay. And the mandate of the center is to ensure the survival of the cultural heritage of the Kwakwaka'wakw.
10: Right. And the Kwakwaka'wakw are a people who speak the Kwakwala language, but are made up of 18 different tribes.
11: Yes. And so to start at the beginning, Chief Cramner explained that for his people, a potlatch ceremony can be held for a variety of purposes.
13: There are memorial ceremonies where we remember loved ones that have gone past. And there are different ceremonies for children, coming of age of young ladies. So, yeah, it was what guided us in those days, and how our chief would work for the people, share whatever he could with the people. And, of course, in those early days, the people that came to our land said, it's not normal for people to start giving things away. People normally charge for those kind of things.
11: So capitalism, I'm blaming capitalism. It's essentially to blame for this. I think we can assume that the men in charge at this time were never made to share in preschool, or maybe ever didn't get it.
10: Yes. Capitalism and the Indian Act.
11: Yes. Yes. The Indian Act is when all of this started.
10: Yeah. 10 years after Canada became a country, the Indian Act became federal law in 1876. And the core intention of the Indian Act was to destroy First Nations cultures and lay claim to land.
11: Right. But the Canadian government realized they left out a few tools to help them do this. So a few years later, they threw in a couple of amendments, like making sure Indigenous women would lose their status if they married a non-Indigenous person, and banning several ceremonies.
10: The potlatch was the first ceremony to be banned in 1884, A year later, the government added a clause that any Indian festival, dance, or other ceremony would be included in the ban.
15: 20 years after that, dancing outside of the reserve was banned. I'm saying that in quotes. Mm-hmm. And 5 years after that, they said, you know what? Let's just ban Indigenous people from all dancing. No dancing anywhere, everyone. No dancing at all.
16: Yeah.
15: So it's ridiculous.
16: I think they were intimidated by our skills. That's
15: well, right?
16: That's what it must
15: Come
16: be.
15: Come on.
16: Anyway, so this was all enforced by the RCMP and government employees called Indian agents who could fine, arrest, and jail people who ignored the law. The potlatch ban lasted close to 70 years between 1884 and 1951.
13: So it is very, very hard to live under that potlatch ban. And I think that's really what the early governments wanted to do, was make us dependent on them, so it would be easier to separate us from our lands. And of course, what they did was they established reservations for people, but the reserves that they gave us, especially in the coast here, were very, very small, and it took away our ability to enjoy the resources in the territory, be it in trap lines or fishing stations.
10: Multiple generations of First Nations people were subjected to this ban, which means that many cultural practices were lost to time or had to go underground. To put it in perspective, the country went through 18 different governments during this time. The ban went in under John A. Macdonald and lasted all the way until Prime Minister Louis Saint Laurent.
15: So picture this. The ban started in 1884, so we're talking about the year that people were sporting mutton chops and corsets and, you know, rode horses to get to a saloon so that they could listen to a piano player pluck out the big hits of the day. And then, by the time the ban ended in 1951... people were driving around in cars, listening to this new music called rock and roll. This song that you're listening to was actually one of the first in 1951. It's called Rocket 88 by Jackie Brenston.
17: You women have heard of jalopies, you've heard the noise they make, but let me...
15: Teenage boys were slicking their hair into pompadours. Girls were wearing poodle skirts. I mean, that's because they had cars and radios and even TVs by then, you know?
16: Yeah. And you can feel that immense time period shift. But, you know, despite the threats of prosecution during this time, many people tried to potlatch under the radar.
15: Exactly. So halfway through this decades-long ban, Dan Cramner, who lived in Alert Bay, decides to hold this big potlatch in secret on nearby Village Island. According to the Umista Center, Dan Cramner said he had it there because it was close to his wife's family, but also because he thought it would be out of the sight line of Indian agents. Here's Chief Cramner explaining what happened.
13: The potlatch in 1921 was held actually by my father, and it was for a special purpose because that's how our social system was being run in those days, through the laws that we had to follow in the potlatch activities. The important issues were marked by a special gathering or a potlatch feast. This particular potlatch went on for, I think it was 4 or 5 days, and every day my father gave away different gifts to different chiefs from our whole language group, which is right from Cape Mudge, Campbell River, up to the north end of Vancouver Island, including the mainland inlets, Kingcombe, Guildford, even one as far as the Rivers Inlet people. He invited all of the chiefs to come and witness this potlatch, and according to some of the old people that shared their stories with us, it was probably one of the biggest potlatches that was ever held in our territory by one of our chiefs.
15: Bill told me about some of the things that were given out, and they included everything from bigger items like canoes and some of the first gas-powered vessels to some smaller items like parcels of flour and even cash.
16: And what was the purpose of this potlatch?
13: This potlatch was actually an agreement with his wife's family that they would end marriage. And part of what's done is that my father would repay her family for everything that they gave him when they got married. And so it was a friendly separation.
15: So Bill told me that his father held it a day or two before Christmas in a way to prove that the potlatch wasn't that different from what, you know, Christians were doing at Christmas, you know, gift giving, right?
16: Mm-hmm. Yeah. And did the Indian agents bust in, or how exactly did this go down?
13: So what happened was that the Indian agent and the police didn't hear about the potlatch until after it was finished. Sergeant Angerman, the RCMP at that time, started questioning, and he got people to tell him they were at the potlatch, and if you distributed gifts, that was an offense under the potlatch law. And even just being in the building was an offense under the potlatch law.
16: So this Sergeant Angerman was interrogating people. And I'm sorry, did I hear that correctly? His name was Sergeant Angerman?
15: Yes, I'm glad you picked up on that. I thought it was quite extraordinary myself. You can't make it up.
16: The it's a terrible superhero name.
15: It's evil.
16: His
15: it's like
16: powers
15: the evil.
16: Anger.
15: Yeah, his full name was Sergeant Donald Angerman. And remember it, because unfortunately, we're going to double back to him in a bit. Angerman and, yes, his name is Angerman. It's so weird to say. Angerman and the Indian agent by the name of Halliday were the two responsible for arresting and charging 45 people.
16: So this coercion ends in arrests. Were there other consequences?
15: Yes, the RCMP and Indian agents told people that if their entire tribes relinquished potlatch masks and clothing and any other items, then those individuals who had been found guilty would get a suspended sentence.
13: The people that were going to be sent to jail agreed to give up their masks. The whole communities agreed to give up their masks and other things and not potlatch anymore. And even then, there was 26, I believe, got sent to Ocala Prison Farm in Vancouver as a result of the potlatch.
16: So about half of the people who were arrested were put in jail and had to give up their masks and their other items. So when Sergeant Angerman and Agent Halliday take these items on behalf of the government, where did they end up? Where did they go?
15: Well, at first they were stored in a church hall at Alert Bay, and some items were put on display, and then items began getting shipped out.
16: Okay, and did the Kwakwaka'wakw know where these items were going?
13: Well, I think it was their understanding that the collection was going to be sent to Ottawa, and it would be kept by the Indian Affairs Department and not be sold.
15: But things were being sold by Halliday, the Indian agent. 33 pieces were purchased by a private collector in New York. Halliday did get in trouble from his superiors for the sale, though, but he said he was trying to raise money for the First Nations people in the area.
16: I'm sure he was. I wonder how much he made and where it went.
15: Exactly. Other pieces were packed up and sent to what is now known as the Canadian Museum of History in Ottawa and the Royal Ontario Museum in Toronto.
16: Yeah, this is not surprising, yet still enraging.
15: I know. Just wait, though. There's more, Phelan.
16: Oh, yay.
15: Some pieces went into the personal collection of Duncan Campbell Scott.
16: Sorry, I was just puking in my mouth for a second there. For those who don't know, Duncan Campbell Scott was the deputy superintendent of the Department of Indian Affairs, who famously said, "I want to get rid of the Indian problem."
15: Mm-hmm, yeah.
16: But I still want to keep their things.
15: Yeah, look him up if you want to learn how uniquely horrible he was. But as terrible as all of this was, that these potlatch items were being shipped out and given away, there was a silver lining.
13: We're quite fortunate that before they shipped off the collection, there was a photographer that took a picture of the collection.
16: Pictures.
15: Yes. And those pictures were about to be the key in bringing the potlatch collection back home. But at this time, the ban was still law.
16: And so people waited?
15: Yeah, they waited over a decade later until the ban was finally repealed. The first legal and public potlatch was held a year after that in 1952 by Kwakwaka'wakw Chief Mungo Martin. And guess who else was there?
16: Dan Cramner?
15: Yes, Dan Cramner, correct. And half a dozen other chiefs were also invited to go to the Thunderbird Park Museum in Victoria. And Bill was also there. Here's how he remembers that historic gathering.
13: So I remember the trip quite well. We took the steamship from Alert Bay overnight to Vancouver, and then another CPR ship from Vancouver to Victoria. And my father took me down with my older brother, and we performed in the animal dance that Mungo Martin showed for the first time since people were stopped from having our potlatches. I was 15 when I went down, and it was quite a busy time, and got to see how things were done in the early days.
16: Once the ban was repealed, relearning and reclaiming for many coastal people who potlatch began.
15: Let's jump forward another 10 years.
16: Okay, sure. So this is the 60s.
15: Yes. 1963 on the island of Haida Gwaii, to be exact. A crew from the National Film Board of Canada shows up to film a short documentary called Haida Carver, which featured an artist by the name of Robert Davidson.
16: Oh, yeah. Robert Davidson. He's a world-renowned Haida artist.
15: Yes, he is. But at this time, he was just starting out.
18: My father was 16.
15: This is Sarah Florence Davidson, his daughter.
18: They asked my great-grandfather and great-grandmother to sing songs. They wanted to put the songs in the video. And so my great-grandfather and great-grandmother, they called a friend over. And so the three of them just started singing these songs. And that was the first time he'd heard any Haida songs. And so when my father was born in 1946, you know, for a part of his life, he was alive during this potlatch ban.
15: Sarah explained that this was one of the turning points for her father in beginning to reclaim Haida traditions lost under the ban. But it didn't happen overnight.
18: I think what's important to remember is that it's not like in 1951, everything was over and it was sort of business as usual. It took a long time. And I think people were still really scared about what would happen if we went back to what were perceived to be our old ways.
15: Sarah's written several books with her father, and one specifically about the potlatch. It's called Potlatch is Pedagogy.
16: And can you remind me what pedagogy means again?
15: Yeah. So it means how teachers teach in both theory, you know, the philosophy of it, and practice. And the book is about the teaching and learning that can come out of the potlatch.
16: Okay, got it.
15: So Sarah was a classroom teacher.
18: And I worked predominantly with Indigenous students, and I was noticing that I was not able to meet their needs, and I was really struggling, and so I thought,
15: So she approached her dad to see if he had any insights to offer, because he had to leave Haida Gwaii after grade 11 and move to Vancouver if he wanted to finish high school, and he did it, which was pretty remarkable at the time. Here he is explaining what happened when he moved to Vancouver for grade 12.
19: When I left Masset in 1965 to finish high school in Vancouver, I was absolutely blown away by the art of my ancestors housed in the museum, both in the Vancouver Museum and the Museum of Anthropology at UBC, to see firsthand the old masterpieces. Prior to that, I only saw carvings that were done by a silenced culture. Where my parents and grandparents' generation were silenced in that we couldn't express the cultural ideas through song and dance and through the art. And so when I saw these pieces in the museum, I was absolutely blown away by the craftsmanship.
15: So Robert Davidson starts telling Sarah about his experiences of relearning the old traditions through the potlatch.
18: It felt like he was using potlatch as pedagogy. And so at the end of our conversations, he started to talk about this pole raising. that had taken place in 1969. And at that point, I sort of was like, oh, you know, this is a really big story.
15: That really big story is putting it lightly. When Sarah's dad was 22, he decided to carve and raise a totem pole in his community of Masset. But raising a pole wouldn't be easy. Because of the ban, it hadn't happened in Masset in nearly a century.
16: Okay, just

0: resulted in all of these elders gathering together to collectively remember their knowledge of what had happened and what, you know, what needed to happen for a poll raising. And because none of them had been alive, they were relying on these oral stories. They still continued to gather. We talk about gathering underground. It wasn't obviously literally underground, but, you know, Christmas dinners, weddings. And so they would gather together and they would sing some of the songs, practice the dances. And, you know, if one person remembered a little bit, then the other person would remember some. And so it was sort of this collective remembering of that knowledge that had been prohibited, basically, for such a long period of time. And so it was, I want to say, a reawakening.
1: And I mean, I think that's a way a lot of ceremonies still happen in many communities. We're still trying to come back and reclaim some of that knowledge that was lost.
2: Yeah. And, you know, of course, Sarah told me there was still some residual fear and shame for those who had lived under the ban for so long.
0: It wasn't that everybody was really excited at the beginning. I think that the impact of that ban, the impact of the attempts to assimilate us and have Haida people look to Christianity as, I'm putting air quotes again, replace our traditional beliefs, was really strong. And folks were really scared. And, you know, kind of, why do you want to go back to these old ways? Why are you trying to bring back the past? We need to move on.
2: But Robert's family was really, really supportive.
0: There's a beautiful description that he has shared of his grandfather coming at 89 years old and carving alongside him on that pole, because that was their way of showing how much they believed in what he was doing.
2: It took him months, but with the community's help on August 22nd, 1969, it was ready to go up.
0: What was really lovely is that there was the opportunity to have the crane, and the elder said, nope, we want to raise it in the old way. And that's what they did.
3: From May until mid-August, Bob Davidson carved from early morning until dusk. The night before the ceremony, the pole had to be moved to the site where it would stand. This totem could never be lifted in one continuous pull, and the men beneath would not be able to support its crushing weight as it inched slowly upward. So, crossed poles were bound together to carry the weight.
4: Every time they moved, they raised the pole, say, about another 6 inches to a foot. I thought it was just going to come back down and just fall, but it never did. It just kept going up and up and up. And it just looked so nice.
1: Wow, that is so amazing to hear that moment and knowing what was behind all of that. All of the years of having to hide and at the same time trying to make sure things were not lost, not forgotten.
2: Yeah. And, you know, Sarah told me this really poignant story about her great grandmother and that push and pull of having to hide and preserve knowledge at the same time.
0: There are descriptions of, you know, hiding the windows and things to be able to sing and to dance. At one of the meetings, my great grandmother, she wanted to teach my father the kalsla, which is a dance. And it required a mask. And we didn't have masks. We didn't have any left. And so she put a paper bag over her head in order to share that song and that dance with my father. And for me, it's, that story is so powerful in terms of what she was willing to do in order to ensure that that knowledge survived.
1: And so just like the Haida, the Kwakwaka'wakw were also still missing their potlatch masks.
2: Yes. And in the 70s and 80s, a new generation would take up the fight to get back every item seized from that potlatch Dan Cramner held in 1921, including his children.
1: Well, what did Bill tell you about that time?
2: Well, remember he told us that some of the pictures of the collection were taken before everything got sent out?
1: Yes.
2: So those pictures were instrumental in piecing together where everything ended up. The community began to approach museums, private collectors, the Department of Indian Affairs, and eventually the National Museums Corporation

0: agreed to return the items, but on the condition that the Kwakwaka'wakw build a facility to house the collection.
1: Right, and for me, this is a really sticky point because, you know, they're saying you can have your things back if you take care of them in the way that we would. But the entire time that those items were in the care of, say, places like the British Museum or the AGO or the ROM or wherever, they weren't being treated like ceremonial items. Like, those items need to be treated in a certain way. And so I just, you know, I find a bit of tension in that moment, and it makes me uncomfortable because I know we want to preserve these things so that people can learn from them and appreciate them. But it's also, you're not, you know, you're not feasting them. You're not smudging them. There are things that need to happen to, you know, to our masks and to our ceremonial items to keep them alive.
0: Yeah, so many of them, you know, we know this from so many items that have been taken from many, many cultures that they sit in basements, you know, in like locked drawers. And so, yeah. But I asked Chief Cramner a bit more about the center and what UMISTA means.
2: The UMISTA opened in 1980. In our language, UMATI is for something to get better. Usually the body, if you have something wrong with the body and it, UMATI, it got better. UMISTA means something that has gone wrong, gone away, but come back. UMISTA is something that's been made right.
0: The UMISTA Cultural Center opened in Alert Bay, and its first curator was Bill's sister, Gloria.
3: The modern entrance gallery leads into a traditional Kwagyl big house facing the waters of the bay. The curator of the museum is Gloria Cranmer Webster, a Kwagyl anthropologist.
4: In the future, Gloria, do you think your museum will be able to add to your collection or to serve other functions?
5: Yes, we certainly intend to work on having the rest of the Potlatch collection repatriated.
1: So this is the legacy, the ripple effects of the ban. Dan Cramner's children have worked so hard to get this collection back.
0: Yeah, and they, along with others at the UMISTA Cultural Center, have done an amazing job at repatriating the items and finding out what ended up where. Bill explained that some museums were better than others in relinquishing items.
2: The people that worked at the National Museum were very, very good to work with.
0: But other ones were not so much.
2: The Museum of the American Indian were very hesitant to give anything back. I know I went to look at the collection that they had, and most of it was in storage in New York, and they finally agreed to return most of the collection. There is still the odd piece there that we want back.
1: They still have things. I mean, I expect this from some museums, but not the Museum of the American Indian. I love that museum.
0: Yeah, it's mind-boggling. But, you know, also where some of the things came from was a head shake. Bill mentioned that through research, they realized a mask that was in that museum was sold to that museum by a Mrs. Angerman.
1: Oh, we're back at old Serge Angerman?
0: Yes, yes. Serge Angerman's wife, actually.
2: When he died, his wife sold the mask that he had, I guess, in his house. And so that's the other question. Well, how the hell did he get it? And we never ever got an answer for that. He just, he must have just grabbed it.
1: Well, isn't that convenient?
0: I know. Terrible, right? I mean, they had a lot of masks and items that were sold to them by a collector. Let's just call him George for these purposes.
1: All right.
0: And George sold other parts of the Potlatch collection, which meant that eventually a beautiful transformation mask ended up in London in the British Museum.
1: Oh, the British Museum. What a trip it is to go to the British Museum.
0: I know, I know. But it was actually Gloria Cramner that figured out that the mask was at the British Museum. And by the 90s, because now we're in the 90s, like this is how long this is all taking, they started sending requests to get the mask back.
1: And how did that go? I'm sorry, well, I'm trying to sound genuine here.
0: Well, at first, this is not going to be a huge surprise to you, but it, at first, not great. Here's a bit of a 2002 interview that CBC reporter Alan Waterman did with a spokesperson for the British Museum.
6: Most of these masks went to Ottawa. Some were illegally sold to private collectors. The Numglies have had virtually all the masks returned. They're now on display in this Alert Bay Museum, but not this one. It's a sun mask, a so-called transformation mask. The British Museum has it and is not about to give it back. Why?
7: Because the rules under which the museum operates are ones that prevent the trustees from alienating any object in the collections.
6: In the almost 60 years the museum has had the mask, it's only been on display once. Even now, we can't show it to you. It's in deep storage until 2005. Still, the museum argues, for the sake of scholarly study, the mask is better off in London than Alert Bay.
7: We would argue that we hold these collections on behalf of a wider constituency. We are in the business very much of kind of proselytizing, if you like, of championing people who've been ignored.
6: The British Museum says it's possible the mask could be temporarily loaned to Alert Bay. The Numglies wonder how they can be loaned something that's already theirs. Alan Waterman, CBC News, Vancouver.
1: Oh, mic drop, Alan Waterman.
0: Right? Alan was like, you are all ridiculous, British Museum people. Yeah, he was telling them.
1: But is it still there? Leah, I'm just wondering, do we need to fly to London right now, buy balaclavas, and pull off a museum heist?
0: You know what? I would love a museum heist, and I would totally do that, but there is no need. In 2003, through major persistence, the director of UMISTA, a woman named Andrea Sanborn, finally got a meeting with the British Museum with help from the Canadian High Commission, and the museum did agree to give back the transformation mask.
1: Okay, amazing.
0: On a long-term loan.
1: Wait, what?
0: I know. I had many questions about this, and Chief Cramner explained it to me.
2: The British Museum is one of the organizations that have been very supportive of what we're doing. And they managed to, because by British law, it's against the law for them to return anything to anybody. And so they had to figure out a way of getting this transformation back to us and not break the law. And so they did that, of course, by having a renewable loan.
1: So under law, the British Museum is not allowed to give back things even when they know the objects have been stolen. How very British.
0: It's very British. Yeah, it would be illegal for them to do this under British law. So hence the long-term loan of it all.
1: Oh God. Okay. But it's home. That's the main thing, right? We can hold on to that.
0: Finally. Yes. It is home. Finally, in 2005, the transformation mask came home to Alert Bay.
1: So it's been over 70 years since the ban.
0: Yeah, and the potlatch has come back thanks to elders who passed down what they knew. It's how Robert Davidson carved that pole back in 1969 and why he began to hold potlatches.
8: Robert Davidson's totem poles may stand at total ease next to the great masters in New York, but ultimately it's here that the artist feels most at home. At the Masset Community Hall, 700 people cap off the ceremony welcoming back the salmon with a feast given by Robert Davidson. Over the years, he has given numerous feasts and potlatches for his people. He considers these events equivalent to works of art.
9: So I don't have an expression. The world is as sharp as the edge of a knife. What that means to me is if you made that edge of a knife into a circle, and that edge of the knife is the present moment. And inside the circle is experience and the past. And outside the circle is the future yet to be experienced. The role of the artist is to expand that circle.
0: Sarah told me that she learned a lot by going with her dad to those potlatches, and through the potlatch, She also feels hope for the next generation.
10: I was at dance practice last Saturday and we were singing a song and one of the dancers brought her granddaughter. And it was just so, so exciting to see her granddaughter singing and dancing, because there's this reassurance that, you know, the government didn't win. We're still here. And what I've often said is, you know, we're living our culture now, and we're not just trying to remember it. We're not piecing it together. We are living it. And her granddaughter was evidence of that, that it will continue.
1: That's lovely. What about Bill?
0: Well, Bill still works with the Umista Center. You know, he's the board chair, and he's still researching to find out more about his people's history. When I spoke to him, he told me he spent a week in Philadelphia at an enormous archive that his father had contributed to in the 1940s.
2: I was down there. I didn't even put a dent in what I wanted to learn. I was there every day for a week.
1: So he's still curious, still wanting to learn. That's really inspiring. Mm-hmm.
0: I know, very inspiring. And I asked him why at age 84, when he, you know, he's done so much work already, why he's still at it. And his answer was pretty simple.
2: Of course, the reason that we're doing all this is we want to continue on with our history, continue on with our language, continue on with enjoying the territory that we come from.
0: This episode of The Secret Life of Canada was written and produced by me, Leah Simone Bowen.
1: And me, Phelan Johnson.
0: Eunice Kim is the producer. 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
0: Special thank you to the Umista Cultural Center. 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
1: This is a Secret Life of Canada crash course, just a little bit of history.
0: Off the northeast coast of Nova Scotia, there's an island full of wild horses, where only wild horses can live. It's actually a protected horse playground courtesy of Parks Canada.
12: Records show that horses have been on Sable for 200 years or more, running wild, scraping a living from the sparse growth, fighting for life through the hard winters.
1: This sounds made up, or like a reality dating show for horses, Wild Horse Island.
0: I mean, I think it definitely could be. The horses pick the couples, and the couple who doesn't get thrown off horseback or something gets a second date. I think that sounds good, actually.
1: Yeah, I'd watch it. I mean, I'd watch anything, so.
0: I know you would. But I should clarify, the island isn't actually called Wild Horse Island. It's named Sable Island, mostly because the French word for sand is sable, and it's a very sandy island. And the wild horses of Sable Island are the only land mammals on the island. And they vary in size, shape, and color. They look a lot like tough little Spanish horses from North Africa, or Acadian horses that were common in the Atlantic provinces, kind of from the 1600s to 1800s. They have really long manes, beautiful hair. They all have amazing hair, I have to say.
1: Mm-hmm. My hair always looks good on the beach. Beach hair is like my best
0: right?
1: hair.
0: Right? Winds. Yeah. Up there. Yeah. Yeah, and they're just very stout, sturdy horses, and they stand about 140 centimeters tall at the shoulders.
1: Okay, so they sound like, I don't know, like little, like a pit bull version of horses.
0: Fighters. Yeah.
1: You don't want to mess with the Sable Island horse, you know? Okay, so
0: yeah.
1: How big is this island?
0: that they live on. It's pretty tiny, actually. It's estimated to be about 35 kilometers long and about 1.6 kilometers wide at its broadest point. It's shaped like a question mark, and it basically has two parallel sand dune ridges separated by kind of a small valley in the middle. It has a very tiny lake. It's pretty shallow. It's kind of been slowly receding over the years. But yeah, the whole island is pretty tiny.
1: I can't help it. I'm just picturing My Little Ponies. Like, it's just become an animated thing
0: in my mind. It has that vibe.
1: I'm like, a question mark? The island is the shape of a question mark?
0: Yeah.
1: Okay, so, like, what else is there? Like, I'm picturing, like, you know, gumdrop bushes and, like, you know, fairies and, like, sure. What else is on this island?
0: Sure. Well, I can tell you what's not on the island. There are no trees, which is really interesting if you think about shelter for these horses. They don't really have any. The island can be really harsh weather-wise since it's in the middle of the Atlantic Ocean. But it does have a lot of grass. It has shrubs in areas where it can grow. Plenty of birds and seals. The bird population mainly consists of like common gulls and shorebirds and sandpipers. But the Ipswich sparrow is actually a unique species that you can only find on the island. And then they just have hundreds of gray seals everywhere.
1: Okay, so I'm assuming the horses, like, aren't a native species of this island. So unless, can these horses swim? Did they swim to get there?
0: No. Well, I mean, no, you're right. The horses were brought there. Now, a couple of different theories about how they arrived. One theory is that the first horses on Sable Island were shipwreck survivors. Because if you look at the history of this island, it's all about shipwrecks.
12: Sable Island, Canada's Atlantic death trap.
0: Like, everybody was washing ashore. They were steering their boats wrong. Like, I don't know what people were doing, but they were crashing into this island constantly. But the most compelling theory is that they are Acadian horses and that they were brought there probably during the Acadian expulsion.
1: Right. So, in short, the Acadian expulsion happened in the 1750s, and thousands of French-speaking Acadians were forced to take an oath of loyalty to the British Empire. Now, this was a problem because Acadians had historically remained neutral in English-French conflicts. But England forced their hands, and when they refused, they were deported out of the Maritimes. Many that refused were killed, and many ended up fleeing to the U.S.,
0: Right. And after the expulsion, New England settlers basically either burned or took over anything left from the Acadians. And so one Boston merchant named Thomas Hancock saw an opportunity. I guess he decided to take some Acadian horses, a whole farm's worth of cattle, hogs, sheep, and get on a ship and head out to Sable Island to kickstart a farming community. Spoiler alert, it didn't work. Again, the climate is so harsh that the other animals died, the farm didn't work, and so Thomas took off and left the horses to fend for themselves.
1: That's awful. What?
0: Yeah.
1: That's terrible.
0: It is terrible. But you know what? The horses survived without him. And fast forward to 1801, Sable Island got its first life-saving stations to help all the shipwrecked sailors and boats not crash into it. So the horses were then put to work. They pulled loads and served as, you know, trusted horses that they could load stuff onto. This life-saving mission carried on until the mid-1900s, during which time people tried to, you know, improve this horse population by adding new breeds. People would bring new horses onto the island. Occasionally, though, they just round up extra horses and sell them on the mainland, but mostly they were just left there.
1: Okay, so what do they eat without humans there, like, to help them? Like, I imagine their diet is probably pretty basic.
0: Well, they eat the natural grass. It's called marum grass. It's a pretty hardy type of beach grass that stabilizes the sand dunes. And they, you know, eat the other kind of tough island plants like glasswort, bayberry, and some other stuff called beach pea,
1: which is
13: this all sounds like My Little Pony to me. Again, I was moving away from My Little Pony, and now you're naming all these grasses that sound fantastical, and I'm back in My Little Pony. Okay.
0: Well, they've also been spotted eating seaweed that's washed up on the shore. So it's not really a great diet. And because of their diet, you know, they're eating all this grass. They also eat a lot of sand, and so their teeth wear down faster than, you know, a normal horse would. But they've adapted pretty well to their environment that they've lasted this long. They drink the fresh water from the ponds and the marshes on the island, which, you know, are replenished by rainfall. And despite the really kind of harsh conditions, they're very resilient, and they've found a way to live mostly without us humans.
1: I mean, that sounds nice. I mean, mm-hmm. And so are they completely, you know, detached from humans? Is there no humans on the island ever? So they just like are totally living their best solo horse life?
0: Well, I mean, it is a national park, right? So there are some humans there from time to time. They were granted protection by federal law in 1962. So people can visit the island. You can go there sporadically throughout the year, but there's no place to stay over there. And researchers do keep an eye on them. Researchers have found that the horse population on Sable Island is made up of about 40 to 50 family bands. This is My Little Pony again. Yes, the families are called bands.
1: It keeps going back and forth. Like, first they're My Little Ponies, then they're My Little Ponies with tiny grinded down teeth, which makes me feel a little complicated. And now they're like, I don't know. It just keeps swinging back and forth for me.
0: I know. Well, the band usually has one dominant stallion, a few mares and their foals, with the occasional kind of subordinate. This is how they describe them, subordinate male hanging around as well. The average
1: loves it.
0: The average band size is 4 to 8 horses, but it's not unusual to see like as many as 10 to 12 walking around.
1: Okay, so how many horses in total are there on this island?
0: It depends on what season, what year you're talking about. There's been anywhere as little as 175 to 450 horses, depending on the time period.
1: It sounds kind of magical, you know, and I love that. It's like I have this complicated feeling because I love that they're, you know, there and they have their own space, but they were never meant to be there to begin with. So I'm not sure how to feel about these horses. I mean, I kind of love that they are feral and they can kind of do whatever they want.
0: Yeah, but I do love that, too. It's like it does sound kind of like a magical fairyland, like you say. And that's why I wanted to learn more about them. But the thing is that although people and the public love them, researchers and climate scientists are kind of making the case that Sable Island may not be the best place for the horses.
14: It's a sad fact of life that every year, dozens of Sable Island's wild horses do not make it through the winter. This summer, volunteers from the Sable Island Institute found more than twice as many dead as usual.
15: We recorded about 150 individuals, so roughly 25% of the total population.
14: Parks Canada ecologist Dan Keeler says the horses are most vulnerable in late winter when their energy reserves are lower and grasses are scarce.
0: So 150 horses died in 2023, and CBC News reported that Parks Canada asked for an assessment as far back as 2014 to understand how the horses were doing, and the results were not good. Scientists found that the horses could be facing extinction due to excessive inbreeding, a tiny population, and extreme weather linked to global warming.
1: Okay, excessive inbreeding on an island. Mm-hmm. There's a royal family joke in here.
0: Yeah.
1: Yeah. Okay, so, but they've survived this long. Like, would it make sense to remove them from their habitat now?
0: Well, some scientists argue that it isn't the horse's natural habitat. And although they've managed to survive on the island, the way they actually live is very cruel. Like we said, horses die each year due to starvation. On top of that, researchers have argued that a lot of the species on the island, like the bird species habitats, are threatened due to the foraging from the horses. Plus, there's that bottlenecking in terms of genetic diversity. Back in the day, you know, new horses would come to the island every so often, but since the 20th century, they haven't had any new genetics, which is causing this inbreeding. But, you know, they've already tried to remove the horses once, and it did not go over well.
1: Okay. Did it get litigious? Did the horses get a good lawyer?
0: In a way, it was kind of a similar situation. In the 1960s, the herd was facing starvation and extinction, and so the federal government ordered the horses to be removed. Not only that, they were going to be killed, and the story is that some of them would be ground into dog food.
1: Yikes.
0: It was not My Little Pony.
1: Okay? I know. That's not My Little Pony meat. My Little Pony dog food.
0: but the public got word, and thousands of people wrote letters, including a lot of school children. The story landed in the news, even got covered by the New York Times, which, of course, scared politicians. So John Diefenbaker, the prime minister at the time, ordered a stop on the removal order and made it illegal to interfere with the horses.
1: So it's illegal to interfere with the horses. Is that still happening? What's happening now?
0: Well, there's been a similar outcry from the public and from organizations who specifically want to protect the horses.
1: So I guess only time will tell what will happen to the horses of Sable Island.
0: Yes. And until then, they roam free.

Good evening. I'm Saroja Coelho. You're listening to CBC Radio 1. In the next hour, we'll hear more stories from the secret life of Canada. Your news is next.

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1: I am an actor, fresh out of theater school with big dreams and an even bigger drug habit. 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Yeah, from Van Halen. 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
2: From CBC News, The World This Hour, I'm Neil Herland. Today is the deadline to renew and extend the Canada-United States-Mexico Agreement, better known as CUSMA. Almost no one expects a renewal, but that doesn't mean the agreement is over. Peter Armstrong reports from Washington.
3: For more than a year, trade talks have been building up to today, the deadline to extend the agreement for another 16 years. That is not expected to happen, so the deal will remain in place until it expires on July 1st of 2036. But for all the threats, the tariffs, and the trade war, Goldie Hyder, CEO of the Business Council of Canada, says it's important to remember there is widespread support for this deal across all three countries.
4: Much has changed in the past 6 years, but two things haven't. Math and geography, and that applies to all three countries. A deal will be reached because the numbers are simply just too compelling.
3: Even if that's the case, the question is, how long might such a deal take? Because the tariffs and the uncertainty that come with them continue to cause real pain for the Canadian economy. Peter Armstrong, CBC News, Washington.
2: Well, it could be a dangerously hot day for people celebrating Canada Day near Parliament Hill. Environment Canada has issued a warning about a blast of heat that has settled over much of Ontario and southern Quebec. With Canada's Parliament buildings in the middle of a renovation, the official festivities have been moved to a nearby space without any natural shade. Stu Mills reports.
5: As people in Ottawa adjust to the uncomfortable heat, Environment Canada meteorologist Peter Kimball says this Canada Day could be a record if temperatures beat the 35.2 degree mark set 8 years ago.
6: And it was hot. They had to have misters set up everywhere to keep people cool. It's going to be comparable to that.
5: Later today, Alessia Cara, the Bare Naked Ladies, and others will perform on the grounds of the Canadian War Museum just west of Parliament. Heritage Canada's Carolyn Tchaikovsky says the wedding-style tents set up on the grounds will provide some protection from the sun.
7: Unfortunately, there's no way to cover the whole site, and we encourage folks definitely listen to their bodies and do whatever they're comfortable with.
5: Even with the scorching heat, thousands are expected for Canada Day in the capital. It will be hot, but organizers say they'd rather a sea of red and white than a sea of umbrellas. Stu Mills, CBC News, Ottawa.
2: A new social media network is officially launching today. It's made by a group of Canadians with all the data stored in Canada. Anise Haydari has more.
8: It's social media for people who hate social media.
9: Ben Waldman is the co-founder of a new social media app called Dander. It might look similar to X, Twitter, or Blue Sky, but only Canadians can post.
8: A space where they can feel heard.
9: Dander is officially launching on Canada Day, with the company saying it handles personal information differently than big tech.
8: We've built our stack open source on tech that's not subject to the Cloud Act or to the Patriot Act.
10: Just the fact that it's in Canada is not a silver bullet.
9: Richard Latchman researches technology in Toronto. He's the author of Digital Wisdom, Searching for Agency in the Age of AI.
10: We still don't have great privacy legislation in Canada.
9: Gander says it will moderate posts using the principles in the Canadian Charter of Rights and Freedoms, and it won't allow people to bully. Latchman says it's unclear how that will work.
10: What does it mean to have a Canadian conversation? That's not defined anywhere.
9: After all, being mean on the internet may not violate the charter. Anise Haydari, CBC News, Calgary.
2: We're following a tragic story in Pakistan. A roof collapsed at a tutoring center under construction in the eastern city of Lahore. Police and rescue officials say at least 14 school children are dead. Another 8 children were injured and are being treated in hospital. In Venezuela, the death toll from last week's earthquakes is rising.
11: 1,943 personas fallecidas.
2: The president of the Venezuelan Assembly says 1,943 people are confirmed dead, and the number of injured has surpassed 10,000. Another 15,000 are now homeless because of the quake. And that is your World This Hour. For CBC News, I'm Neil Herland.
11: Good evening, I'm Saroja Coelho. Thanks for spending your evening with CBC Radio 1. Tonight, we're preempting our regular lineup for a special Canada Day presentation. 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
12: Our government has been serious in our obligations set out in modern treaties. 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And to make sure we see results, we have co-developed the Collaborative Modern Treaty Implementation Policy. So today, I am extremely happy to announce that together, we will be moving forward to create a Commissioner for Modern Treaty Implementation as an agent of Parliament.
13: Hey, Leah.
14: Hey, Fallon.
13: So this is from a press conference in early May where Prime Minister Trudeau is speaking about the creation of a commissioner for treaties in Canada. And it kind of popped up at the perfect time because there's something that I've been thinking about, something that would go on to guide treaty making in Canada, the Royal Proclamation.
14: Okay, I have heard of the Royal Proclamation, but I'm not exactly sure what it is. And what it means and if it has any relevance today. So,
13: well,
14: let's
13: go. No, same. Like, and that's why I wanted to look
14: okay,
13: at it.
14: Yeah, well, we selfishly use this podcast to learn about things we want to know. So let us begin.
13: What I knew about the Royal Proclamation before this was that it was issued by George III in the 1700s after the British beat the French in the Seven Years' War. And the proclamation made it possible for the British Crown to negotiate treaties and the ceding of land with Indigenous people, mainly First Nations.
14: Well, that already sounds like a lot.
13: Yeah, but this is all really the tip of the iceberg, because once you scratch the surface of this thing, you realize how deep of a rabbit hole you can go down. What I wonder now is what it means in a modern context. And the Royal Proclamation, it wasn't the first agreement First Nations people made with the Crown. So what happened to all those other agreements that took place before the proclamation was proclaimed? What about those treaties? Are they impacted?
14: So what you're saying is you have a lot of questions.
13: I have so many questions.
14: Okay, let's try and answer some of them.
15: The Royal Proclamation.
13: So to understand where the Royal Proclamation comes from, we have to go back to the earliest days of treaty making in the Americas.
14: Okay, right. We can't really separate Canada and the U.S. at this point because they didn't exist.
13: Yes. And the proclamation would play a important part in forming both Canada and the U.S. It impacted history in a really big way. But let's go back to an early agreement my people, the Haudenosaunee, made with settlers, the two-row wampum, or the Gaswenta, as it is called in Ginyakahaga, the Mohawk language.
14: Right. And we have spoken about wampum belts before. These belts, as I've learned, are not belts people wear, but are traditional agreements or documents made out of wampum beads.
13: Yes, and wampum beads are created out of the shells of the quahog clam. The shells would be carved into small tubes and then shaped into beads and then woven together with string to create a belt. The belt could document history or agreements. The two rows signified an agreement, and each bead woven into the belt carried the words and the weight of that agreement.
14: And the belt has three rows of white beads and two rows of purple beads. And the belt kind of signified stay in your lane and I'll stay in mine. Is that's right?
13: Yeah. Yeah. Mm-hmm. In a nutshell, that's kind of what it meant. And there are a lot of like really cool in-depth interpretations that you can watch on YouTube. I watched like a million of them. We can link to some of that stuff. So the two-row wampum signified an agreement about how settlers would interact with the Haudenosaunee, living side by side without interfering with each other's way of life.
14: Wait, did someone not stick to their side of the agreement? I feel like this is where we're going.
16: Shocking.
14: Tell me more.
13: Okay, so this agreement was made in the 1600s. The belt had three guiding principles. The first was friendship, the second was peace, and the third was that the agreement would last forever. And while the Haudenosaunee solidified the agreement with wampum, the traditional way of creating agreements, the Dutch wrote it out on paper.
14: Which would have been their way of making agreements, even though the Haudenosaunee had been using wampum for their agreements way before settlers had arrived.
13: Yes, but then the British show up and they push the Dutch out of the area. But the British kept the agreement of the two-row going. They wanted to maintain good relations with the indigenous folks in the area. They wanted peace, and they wanted to trade. And this was reciprocal. The settlers coming in, they wanted furs, but they also had iron tools and guns to trade with the indigenous folks, and those were highly sought-after items. The British added something significant to the wampum belt. They added three silver chain links.
14: Okay, and what did those chain links signify?
13: I spoke to Rick Hill. He's Tuscarora and has done a ton of research on wampum, and he's even helped to get some of our belts that have been held by museums back to our communities. He's so badass, and I could listen to him talk all day. So on that wampum belt, there are two rows of purple beads. Those are to signify two boats traveling. When I spoke to Rick about the silver links that were added to this belt, he told me that they were to symbolize connecting the boats or canoes, to bond them together, but also to keep them separate. Silver was chosen because it could be polished, whereas other metals could rust and break. Polishing the chain was a way to renew the relationship.
14: Okay, so the Mohawk had their way of making agreements. So do the settlers that came in. And yet these two groups found a way to honor both methods of agreement making.
13: Yes. As more and more settlers began landing on our shores, more and more agreements were being made between indigenous nations and settler nations. This agreement making was happening all over, often starting in the East Coast or at waterways where settler ships would be landing on our shores.
14: And I just imagine if we tried to look at all these agreements and dissect them, we'd be here all day then, because that sounds like a lot.
13: I think we'd be here for many days.
14: Okay. Like,
13: yes, a lot. But I'm going to give us the basics. There are so many ways to categorize these agreements that were happening. And nowadays, the government likes to divide them into two major categories, historic and modern treaties.
14: Okay.
13: First, let's take a look at the historic treaties. First up is peace and neutrality. And so this would have been happening in the early 1700s. These would have been about, well, maintaining peace. In the 1700s, there were different colonizing powers coming onto the land, primarily the French and the British. Conflict was breaking out over trade. And at this time, it was all about fur and the importance of fur. Everybody wanted fur.
14: Yeah, I mean, we've covered some of this, especially you can listen to our crash course on the beaver, RIP all of the beavers at this time, basically, and you can learn about that. That's in season four.
13: Sometimes in these peace and neutrality treaties, land would be given up so that First Nations could retain hunting and fishing rights. Some nations signed with the French and others with the British.
14: Okay, so there were different indigenous nations aligning with different colonial nations as well.
13: Yes.
14: Okay.
13: Yes. Okay, so next up, let's look into peace and friendship treaties. So these would have also been in the 1700s. These were signed on the East Coast and laid out mutual obligations. They were really about attempting to establish peace between nations, some of those being the Mi'kmaq, the Maliseet, the Passamaquoddy, and the British. These treaties ensured things like reserved land, supplies to farm, some money, and rights for hunting and fishing. Other historic treaties were the Upper Canada Land Surrenders and the Williams Treaties, the Robinson Treaties and Douglas Treaties, and the Numbered Treaties. It's a lot of treaty. And these are all very densely complicated treaties in their own rights.
14: Okay, something tells me we will be talking about these in a future episode.
13: Yeah, I kind of didn't want to, you know, and again, they're complicated. They're all very complicated with very specific ways of being laid out and the processes with which they were undertaken. So yes, we will save those for another day. So those are what the government calls the historic treaties.
14: Okay.
13: And what's important is what made those numbered treaties possible, the Royal Proclamation.
14: Okay, good to know. So where and why was the proclamation announced?
13: Well, to understand that, we need to talk about the Seven Years' War. And it can get confusing talking about wars because, you know, the start dates and what they were named can differ depending on whose side you are on. The Seven Years' War is what it's called in Canada, but the U.S. calls it the French and Indian War.
14: Right. And just because it was called the French and Indian War doesn't mean the British weren't fighting, right?
13: Yes, yes. And so the start dates of these wars are different. The French and Indian Wars are said to have started in 1754, and in Canada, the war is said to have started in 1756. And this is because the U.S. uses some of the skirmishes that led up to the war as the start date.
14: They're always trying to get ahead of us, you know? We started things before you. It's like, okay, yeah. Calm down. Okay, and the Seven-Year War, it's sometimes been called the, you know, the original world war because of how much of the globe was involved. There was North America, India, West Africa, the Philippines, and the Caribbean. And then we had all the colonial powers like the French, the British, and the Spanish. So it's just almost everyone, you know?
13: Yes, absolutely. And you can basically think of them as like nesting dolls of war, a war within a war.
14: What a fun doll set.
13: Yeah, totally. Move over, Barbie.
14: It's kind of like the original G.I. Joe, it sounds like.
13: Oh, I guess so. Yeah. Yeah. Maybe. Anyway, we can have historical doll debates
14: later. We can
13: talk
14: about that later, yeah.
13: Yeah. By the mid-1700s, the population of the 13 colonies would have been around 1 million people.
14: And the 13 colonies would have been on the eastern side of what is now the U.S. That would stretch from Massachusetts all the way to Georgia. So it's huge.
13: Yeah. So this stretch of land would be cut off at the Appalachian Mountains. And on the other side of the mountains was what some regarded as French territory. And yes, I have a hard time saying that because obviously there were lots of First Nations people who were living there, farming, caring for the land. Their numbers, however, were being compromised by the introduction of settler diseases.
14: Right. Things like smallpox.
13: Yeah. As the settler population grows in the 13 colonies, people begin to move westward into the Ohio Valley, which again was considered French territory. Maybe.
14: That's what the French considered their territory. Yeah. Maybe we can say it that way.
13: Yeah. Yeah. So, but this movement, this migration of people from east to west, it really is kind of the spark that started the French and Indian War.
14: Okay. So you have British settlers moving into the Ohio Valley, which the French have laid claim to.
13: Yeah. So the Seneca who are living in that area are led under the guidance of women, of course, because it's a matrilineal society. But the chief that the women are backing is a guy named Tanacharison. The English call him Half King. The Seneca village is near the forks of the Ohio River. Chief Half King grants permission to the British to build a fort to trade nearby.
14: And I imagine the French were all like, mon Dieu, why do they get a fort?
13: Oh, my God. You know terrible. The French are going
14: to
13: be sending
14: letters.
13: In
14: I'm
13: letters.
14: Sorry, everyone,
13: you are
14: but
13: going
14: I had to do
13: yes.
14: it.
13: Yeah, no, they weren't happy about it. So they start setting up their own forts in the area. And Half King tells them, you know, to get out of there, to leave.
14: Those exact words?
13: Yes, those exact words in Seneca. This area was key. Both the French and British were super hot for it. The Ohio River connects to the Mississippi River. And we know back from our episode in season 2 on the importance of water, why the Mississippi was so important. It connects the Great Lakes all the way to the Gulf of Mexico.
14: Yeah, and it's not like there were trains or anything at this time. Waterways were the highways.
13: Yes. For the British and French, it would connect their emerging colonies and trading posts. It would allow for these colonial powers to expand westward. And when the Seneca chief, Half King, gave permission for the Brits to set up a fort, it really didn't sit well with the French because it had huge implications. They marched on the fort and forced the British to leave. So this was not cool with the Seneca leader, Half King. He had granted permission to the British to be there, and so there was a bit of humiliation there when the French went against his word.
14: Right. The British were all like,
16: Oh, isn't it lovely to see the French? I was trying to do a British accent.
13: I know.
16: Because I made fun of the French, so I just trying to equalize it.
13: I caught it.
16: But I'm sure the British love that. Full circle moment for you. I'm saying. Yeah. I'm sure they loved it.
13: So Half King agrees to fight alongside the British in the battle. The British are successful and a bunch of French are killed, including a French commander named Jumonville. And because the two colonial powers weren't at war, this was considered murder.
16: Oh, and so it's not considered murder when they are at war? It's strange.
13: I guess not. I don't fully understand the rules of war.
16: Very weird.
13: No.
16: Okay.
13: So Washington asks the Seneca to fight alongside him, but Half King has lost faith. He finds Washington kind of arrogant and unwilling to take his advice. So alone in the fort, the British are attacked and defeated. And maybe if he had Half King on his side, it might have been a different story.
16: So he was kind of done with both the French and the British.
13: Yeah. I mean, I did read some places that Half King kind of hated the French more because they had boiled and eaten his father.
16: Excuse me, what?
13: Yeah. Yeah.
16: Okay. Well, I think that's a really legitimate reason for not liking a group of people. What in the world?
13: Yeah. These events, all of what I've mentioned here, is really what led up to starting the war officially.
16: Well, yeah. And I'm just going to put a pin in the boiling and eating his father part. We got to get back to that at some episode. Wild. But let's continue about the war.
13: Yeah. So this war was about land, trade, and the economic opportunities that came with it. Both the British and the French had indigenous allies. Some Algonquin, Lenape, Wyandotte, and Ojibwe sided with the French. And my peeps, the Haudenosaunee, a.k.a. the Six Nations, sided with the Brits. The war ended in 1763 with the British as victors, but thousands were dead on both sides, and France had to agree to give up the majority of its land holdings in North America. Enter the Royal Proclamation. So to recap, the Seven Years' War, aka the French and Indian War, has ended. The British dominate the French, and the French need to give up most of their territory. But there are still some little bits of land kicking about, and there are French people who are still around. And so the situation is tense. And to further complicate things, all these First Nations who had sided with either the French or the British, there would be tensions between those groups too. Fighting was still happening, and you can kind of see why.
16: And now we get to the Royal Proclamation. What was that supposed to do?
13: So the British needed to try and get control of the chaos. They needed to establish rule over their new French subjects.
16: I don't think it worked because there's still tension between French and English people. I feel like it's part
13: has nothing
16: of the
13: to
16: fabric
13: do with
16: of
13: anyone
16: who we
13: doing. It has nothing to do with the pantomimes that Anglos do on podcasts about the French accent either.
16: I don't know what you're talking about. But yeah, language okay. and culture is still a very hot button issue in Canada.
13: It is. It is. So the proclamation set out guidelines as to how settlers would settle. There were so many people moving onto Indigenous lands under fraudulent circumstances, and the Crown knew that Indigenous nations were not happy about this land encroachment. The proclamation was set up to formalize a way that the land would be settled, ceded, or sold. It all had to go through the Crown or Crown representatives or their successors. The Crown had to acquire the land from Indigenous nations, and then it could be sold or used by settlers. Nothing could be done without the consent of the Crown, and no one could interfere with Indigenous nations on their territory. Leah, could you read this section of the proclamation?
17: And whereas it is just and reasonable and essential to our interest and the security of our colonies that the sovereign nations or tribes of Indians, with whom we are connected and who live under our protection, should not be molested or disturbed in the possession of such parts of our dominions and territories as have not been ceded to or purchased by us, all reserved to them or any of them as their hunting grounds.
13: The proclamation established everything west of the 13 colonies as Indian land. So that's most of Turtle Island, or like 7/8 of North America.
16: Okay, that's a lot of land. So
13: that is a lot of land.
16: This all sounds like it was a good thing in the beginning.
13: Yeah, I find it all very complicated. The Royal Proclamation is sometimes called the Indian Bill of Rights or the Indian Magna Carta, but was it? It was a paper written out by some white folks on the other side of the ocean and signed by a king, George III, who had never set foot on our lands, had never looked us in the eye. It's just this thing that happened to us.
14: Right.
13: It was a paper agreement, and many Indigenous nations didn't deal in paper. To make it real to Indigenous folks, Crown official William Johnson, the first superintendent of Indian Affairs, was instructed to try to establish peace.
14: And how did people feel about him? Did that position translate to Indigenous people? Like, did they?
13: Well, yeah, he had deep connections to the Haudenosaunee, specifically the Mohawk people, and he would eventually marry a powerful Mohawk clan mother, a woman by the name of Molly Brandt.
14: Oh, he married Molly Brandt. Yes, I've heard of her. And clan mothers were really the decision makers, right?
13: Yes, Mohawk people are matrilineal.
14: So how was he supposed to achieve peace then? Because one, essentially, in this equation.
13: Well, I mean, those allyships, like, that was a really important allyship that he had. So what he did was he sent out copies of the Royal Proclamation to different nations, from Nova Scotia all the way to the Hudson's Bay and even down to Mexico. But Johnson did one key thing. He attached wampum to the proclamation.
14: So this takes us back to the earliest days of agreement making, like we spoke about early on with the two-row wampum.
13: Yes. So Johnson held a meeting at Niagara in 1763 where he explained the proclamation to the Haudenosaunee Confederacy. The following year, he called for a gathering at Niagara to discuss the proclamation with other nations. That summer, many people gathered from nations like the Wyandot, the Odawa, the Anishinaabe, and the Menominee. Over 2,000 representatives from 24 First Nations.
14: Wow, that's a huge amount.
13: Yeah. Over the course of that summer,

0: wampum. A belt was created. This belt showed two figures side by side holding hands in peace and had the year 1764 on it. This would be the Silver Covenant Chain Belt.
1: Yeah, it clearly looks like it's making a peaceful statement.
0: Yes, and this was important as it established a method that Johnson and the Crown could negotiate with other nations. But it also gave First Nations a footing to remind the Crown of their promises and obligations.
1: But would they adhere to them? I mean, that's the big question.
0: Yeah. So they did stop some settlers from settling on lands, but I think, you know, we can see how things have been going. Fast forward to now.
1: Right.
0: Yeah. So the proclamation would also anger some settlers. They, you know, they really wanted to head west, and the proclamation said, no, no, no, you can't go over there. They wanted unrestricted access to our lands. The proclamation is also cited as one of the reasons that led to the American Revolution.
1: Wow. So this thing had some pretty big implications.
0: Exactly. And I had no idea how big. So when war comes, like the American Revolution or the War of 1812, that's why so many First Nations people fought alongside the British. Many were trying to honor that agreement, the Treaty of Niagara and the Royal Proclamation.
1: Okay, this is so helpful and helps me put into context that time, because I've often wondered why I've read about so many First Nations fighting in those wars. Like, I was like, what's in it for them? But I get it now.
0: And I think it extends beyond those wars, too. You know, I think about the people who've gone over, and I can't help but think this all has something to do with it.
1: Right.
0: So in my research for this episode, I read a paper by a lawyer, Paul Williams, and in it, he really breaks down the proclamation. And it does this fantastic job of showing correspondence between government and crown officials and indigenous nations, where the wording of the royal proclamation is echoed throughout it, which to me signifies a collective remembering, right? A collective continued agreement.
1: That's so interesting.
0: And so, you know, to me, this really points to the ongoing nature of the royal proclamation.
1: Right.
0: So it's still used, you know, it's used when Indigenous people go to court to fight for their land, for hunting and fishing rights. And why not? In 1973, Canada's Supreme Court ruled that Aboriginal title exists. It's never been repealed, so it's still a legal document. And in 1982, the proclamation was enshrined in Canada's Charter of Rights and Freedoms, meaning that nothing can terminate the rights laid out in the Royal Proclamation.
1: But how can that be? Because I feel like nothing is happening, like those that it's not being respected or adhered to at all. Am I wrong?
0: Well, they don't remember what was agreed to in our wampum belts. And it seems to be selective memory when it comes to the Royal Proclamation. We will hear it quoted in speeches, but then it just goes away again until we bring it up in court when we are defending our land, hunting or fishing rights. And then we point to the thing that they made, the rules that they made, and somehow it doesn't count. And it's frustrating and it makes me mad.
1: Yeah, that's understandable.
0: We can think of it this way. The proclamation is decreed. Then more treaties are made. And by the 1870s, we have the numbered treaties going on. Then the Indian Act. So what the hell is being agreed to here with all of these agreements? There's just paper on top of papers. No wonder it's confusing. And no wonder your average Canadian is confused as to what any of this means. What I think is important is the text of the proclamation, which says,
1: "And whereas it is just and reasonable and essential to our interest and the security of our colonies, that the several nations or tribes of Indians with whom we are connected and who live under our protection should not be molested or disturbed."
0: Nations. This is why many First Nations people call ourselves that, because we were and we are and we will continue to be. Just like Canada is a nation, just like the U.S., just like the British. We demand to be respected as nations. These aren't just empty words.
1: Right.
0: So when Prime Minister Trudeau says,
2: "We're committed to fully embody true nation-to-nation and Inuit Crown relationships."
0: And
2: "We agreed on an independent oversight and accountability mechanism to ensure the government is living up to the spirit and intent of those treaties." So today, I am extremely happy to announce that together, we will

0: Moving forward to create a commissioner for modern treaty implementation as an agent of parliament.
1: We're listening and paying attention. And yes, I want to be optimistic, but give me a reason to be.
2: Right. I mean, it's also like, show us, you know, like you can say a lot of words, but you know, you got to do something about it.
1: And I am already a bit skeptical because there are some words in here that make me wonder what we are talking about.
0: Modern treaty implementation.
1: Modern. What does that mean?
2: Mm-hmm.
1: Off the top of the episode, we spoke about historic and modern treaties. Modern treaties only started to take place after 1975. Are we going to get to talk about the numbered treaties? Are we going to get to talk about Robinson and Douglas treaties? Mm-hmm. Are we going to get to talk about the Royal Proclamation and the Treaty of Niagara? Something tells me that the Office of the Treaty Commissioner is going to have to.

0: This episode of The Secret Life of Canada was written and produced by me, Phelan Johnson.
1: And me, Leah Simone Bowen, with sound design and editing by Graham McDonald.
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1: For CBC Podcast, the coordinating producer is Roshni Nair. The executive producers are Cecil Fernandez and Chris Oak, and Tanya Springer is the senior manager. Kate Evans is the senior producer.
0: The director of CBC Podcasts is Arif Narani. 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Special Now Agoa to Paul Williams and Rick Hill for speaking to me and sharing their knowledge for this episode.
1: If you learned something in this episode, please share it with a friend, and thanks for exploring Canada's hidden history with us.

0: This is a Secret Life of Canada crash course, just a little bit of history.
1: I've become personally more and more interested in Canadian gift shops. But you know, like the tourist shops that have all the weird trinkets in it. You find them at the sightseeing spots and the airport, those kind of things.
2: And those are the ones that sell maple syrup.
1: Yeah.
2: You know, not quite real maple syrup, I'd say, and like magnets that you can't put anywhere because fridges aren't made of metal anymore or whatever.
1: Yeah. What is with that? Where are we supposed to put all our ugly magnets now? I have nowhere to put those things.
2: I don't know.
1: If you're coming out of a Canadian gift shop and you take a magnet with you, hopefully you've paid for it, but when you pay for your magnet and walk out of the shop, you might have a moose magnet or a bear magnet, but actually, the most popular animal you will find in a gift shop is the beaver.
2: Mm-hmm. The beaver is a big symbol when it comes to Canadiana. You know, there's a beaver on the nickel when we used to handle money.
1: Have those.
2: I remember those days. But you'll see it on like T-shirts and hats and kind of on anything that, you know, you can put it on.
1: Yeah. And they're also obviously in our lakes and rivers. And that's why I want to talk about them today, because they're such a popular symbol. But they seem to be also weirdly hated by a lot of people. And I just feel like we're not realizing that they may be the key to keeping us from setting ourselves on fire.
2: Like metaphorically, like emotionally?
1: No, I mean literally. Beavers are stopping forest fires due to climate change.
2: Oh, okay. Please explain.
1: Okay, here it goes. So the history that beavers have with humans, and I can only give you the human version of these events because no beavers would agree to be interviewed.
2: Well, yeah, they're notoriously private.
1: That's right. And I wanted to respect that. Mm-hmm. So what we think is that before the 1500s, life was pretty good. They were living their lives. They loved cutting down trees with their big teeth. They loved making love. You know, they loved making a lot of mini beavers. There was a lot of beavers. Occasionally, First Nations people would kill them, only periodically for meat, for fur, you know. Mm-hmm. It all worked out and everybody was pretty good with the arrangement.
2: I mean, I'm sure the beavers didn't really like the death part, but, you know, we'd put down some tobacco for them or, you know, say thank you, beaver. Thank you. Circle of life. So I think I know the rest of this story. May I?
1: Please.
2: So in 1534, Jacques Cartier, one of the first European people to show up here, gets word out to Europe that there are a lot of beavers around and that they would be good for the economy. Beaver pelts quickly became the thing to have. They were the most valuable fur, in part because the pelts were waterproof.
1: Yeah, early wicking technology.
2: Yeah, it's soggy Brits. But also, you know, the top hat, the black top hat, it really became a fashionable item. They were made from under fur of the beaver. And estimates are that the beaver population pre-contact were about 6 million. But by the mid-1800s, the beaver was almost extinct. But they made people rich. And that's why they are found on so many things that were formed around the time of settlement. You see beavers on coats of arms and beavers on stamps and money. They're everywhere.
1: The beaver population eventually started to rise once the fur trade became less popular. But what was still popular was human encroachment and development. More than half of the beaver ponds and marshes in North America have been destroyed. So sometimes beavers show up in human areas and cut down trees or maybe somebody's fence to make dams. And then people get upset. But of course, we need their dams.
2: Yes, and human dams are very different. They're made out of concrete, so they flood and they don't do a good job of filtration.
1: That's right. Beavers do a better job. A lot of scientists refer to them as ecosystem engineers because they have developed ways to store water and keep the water table high. They can create a pond that slowly leaks, and that's a really good thing. When there's a lot of rain and it gets really, really full, their dams create underground little streams. You know, it's slow drip. It helps the ground when it's really dry. So year round, they maintain the water levels in an area. A concrete dam's not going to do that.
2: Right. So they keep the soil wet, which means in dry areas or droughts, the ground is less likely to be affected.
1: You got it. I found one case that showed that during a really terrible drought in 1996, only the farmer with the beaver ponds on his property had water for irrigation. Everyone else's crops died.
2: So how are they helping with fires? We've seen so many in the last couple of years. So What are the beavers doing?
1: Well, they clear out the dead brush, which is very flammable, so that's the first thing. Scientists have studied these fires and found that there are what they call green zones, areas that remain pretty green despite the fires raging around them. Those green zones all have one thing in common: beaver dams.
2: And there's been this video from the 50s or 60s circulating around the internet of beavers in parachutes. Look it up. It's super fun. Being sent into areas by U.S. wildlife officials with the goal to populate them and bring them back into the ecosystem.
1: Yeah, I've seen that. It feels like every 20 or 30 years, people realize, oh, no, we need beavers to help the environment that we changed when we moved them all or killed them all. They have been known to enter a really unhealthy ecosystem, and like in a matter of months, they bring back vegetation. Other wildlife arrives. Fish show up. It's a whole thing.
2: Yeah, it's like they are the hosts of like the nature party, and they're holding the fishbowl full of nature keys and everybody. Sorry, I went somewhere else with this. But it's like, you know, it's like this analogy is probably not working anymore.
1: No, I think it's good. I know what you're saying. They hold the key. They hold the key to our ecosystem. You know, the largest beaver dam can be seen from Google Earth. It's in the Wood Buffalo National Park in Alberta. Parks Canada says that the front end of the dam is about the length of 7 football fields. It contains about 70,000 cubic meters of water. And they think that it's so big because it's the work of multiple generations of beavers working on this one project. And I really like that.
2: We need a lot more multi-generational beaver families to come to our rescue if we are going to keep going. I respect the beaver a lot, but I have to say, I will have beaver tails when they're offered to me.
1: Oh, yes, of course. The cinnamon sugar, the fried dough of it all. I mean, it's actually a delicious tribute to the beaver, I think.
2: I agree.

0: This is CBC Radio.
1: Just a quick trigger warning. In today's Crash Course, we talk about mental health struggles and suicide. If you are struggling or need to talk with someone, please call the Canadian Crisis Center at 1-833-456-4566. Now, here's the show.
2: Today's Crash Course is on a Canadian icon, and this icon is so huge in Canada that, honestly, I'm a little bit worried about even touching this one. I'm looking in your general direction and with an E fans.
1: Oh my gosh, they do not mess around.
2: No, they do not. And, you know, we're with you and with an E fans, the Ann Hive.
1: I mean, are we? I don't know.
2: Okay.
1: I don't know if we are. Well, listen, here's what I'm going to say for people who don't know, just to clarify. If you don't mess with social media and you're a smart person and probably very happy in your life, you don't know that Anne with an E fans of the CBC show that ended go on social media and they profess their love for the show. And they also comment under anything to do with CBC often about how they wish the show would come back. And I love the passion, but sometimes they're commenting under things that really, you know, if it's an article about someone who's like
2: back
1: lost
2: away
1: their
2: from
1: life,
2: the Ann Hive, Leah,
1: maybe
2: back away.
1: You
2: You're
1: don't
2: kick
1: need
2: it
1: to.
2: Up.
1: It's fine.
2: All right. Okay. So I wanted to look into the life of the creator of Anne of Green Gables. You know, she's written Anne of Green Gables, Emily of New Moon, and you know, she wrote 500 short stories, 21 novels, 2 collections of poetry, a ton of articles and essays. Her books have sold around 50 million copies across the world, and it's been translated into 40 languages. It's in Braille. It's, of course, an audiobook version. Her works have been adapted for film, TV, radio, and the stage.
1: One of the first plays I was in grade 7, was Anne of Green Gables.
2: Who were you?
1: I played Josie.
2: Oh, you were the bad
1: I
2: one.
1: Was the bad
2: I was going to say a different B word
1: I was
2: there.
1: The bad girl. Yeah. I forced her to walk along the roof and she fell off, like that whole thing. It was
2: That's
1: great.
2: That's a good part.
1: It was a good meaty role. I would also add to this that I'm not saying that Anne with an E fans haven't read all the books, but I would like
2: you
1: to shut up myself
2: really poking at this.
1: For reading all of the books. I had my sister had the series. I'm not going to brag, but like, where were you when I was reading Rilla of Ingleside, last one in the series? Like, do you know the names of her children? Like, I'm talking in depth, you know? I doubt it.
2: This could go on for a while, folks.
1: Where is your connection to the materiel? Yeah, she's an amazing writer, LM.
2: Okay. Yes, I mean, and for this, you know, prolific body of work, what we don't hear about often is her struggles with mental health.
1: Right.
2: So today I thought we would talk about that.
1: Yeah. Okay.
2: Okay. So born in 1874 in Clifton, now known as New London, Prince Edward Island, Maud Montgomery, she was always called Maud or Maudie when she was a child. She lost her mother to tuberculosis before her 2nd birthday. And even though she was so young, she remembered her mother's death, writing,
1: "I did not feel any sorrow, for I knew nothing of what it all meant. I was only vaguely troubled. Why was mother so still? And why was father crying? I reached down and laid my baby hand against my mother's cheek." Wow, that's so beautiful. But she was so young to have those memories, I guess. But it was so sad, it would stick out,
2: yeah,
1: I guess.
2: Yeah, I guess. So the loss of her mother, it really stayed with her for her whole life. And shortly after her mother's death, her father would leave her in the care of her grandparents while he headed out west, eventually settling down in Prince Albert, Saskatchewan, with a new young wife. And that's where he would start a new family.
1: Oh, that's cold. That's brutal. But that, I mean, I know that happened a lot back then, but that's terrible.
2: It's interesting. She kind of always idolized her father, even though he wasn't really a part of her life.
1: Well, yeah. And so were her grandparents nice? Like, what was that life like for her?
2: They got along to a certain degree, but her grandparents were older. They had already raised their kids and, you know, they weren't great playmates,
1: right.
2: I guess. You know, Maud often wrote in her journals she started keeping when she was 9. You know, she wrote about her childhood being a lonely one. And her temperament as a child seems to mirror that of her most famous character, Anne Shirley. Maud was a smart kid. You know, she could be quick to anger. She was imaginative to a fault sometimes. And she was often the subject of town gossip.
1: Ooh, town gossip. That's very scandalous. I mean, I know, listen, right? You're not doing anything right if you're not part of the town gossip.
2: People got to talk about something.
1: That's right. Might as well be you. She does sound like this amazing character that she created.
2: You can tell she pulled a lot from her life and put it into the Anne character, into that Anne universe for sure. Mm-hmm. So she did eventually head out west for a little while to live with her father and his new family, but she hated it. You know, they took her out of school and they, you know, put her to work doing chores in the house, cleaning, cooking, taking care of her new half siblings. Maud would be a teacher for a short amount of time, but then she returned to school, attending Dalhousie University in Halifax for English Lit. But she couldn't afford it, and so she had to drop out. But even so, this is where she first started to get paid for her writing, publishing under the name L.M. Montgomery so that no one would know that she was a woman.
1: Isn't it weird? Because women are still doing that in 2020.
2: Absolutely. And like, I just read this article a couple of days ago where a lot of female authors who published back in the day are now, there's going to be presses of their new books with their actual name. So, you know, people like George Eliot, who wrote Middlemarch, the book will be republished under her real name, Marie Ann Evans. So I thought that was cool, like an interesting parallel.
1: So you're not planning to write your next book or new book as FM Johnson? Although it sounds like a radio station, like FM Johnson, we play
2: country? I don't
1: weird
2: know.
1: Country and
2: I think it's talk radio. FM Johnson.
1: I mean, so she was writing a lot.
2: She was writing. She was starting to get paid.
1: And then what happens?
2: Yeah, her grandfather passed away. And so she returned to Cavendish to take care of her aging grandmother. And she wrote a lot at this time. And she was able to actually start making some money.
1: Which is amazing for a woman at that time to be making money at writing. I mean, hell, it's amazing for a woman now.
2: I mean, she did face a good amount of rejection, but she made some money. And in 1905, she wrote her first and most famous novel, Anne of Green Gables.
1: Wow, that was her first, hey? Like, talk about hitting it out of the park.
2: I know.
1: So yeah, I mean, for those who don't know, this iconic story is the story of an orphan, Anne Shirley, who was adopted by a brother and sister that farmed their land called Green Gables in PEI. Their names are Matthew and Marilla Cuthbert. They think that they're getting a boy, but Anne is sent instead by accident, which Matthew calls Providence. You know why I know that? Because I read the books. And so basically what ends up happening is they form this unusual family for the time. And we see Anne really doing a lot of what could be considered very feminist things at the time. She wants to have a profession.
2: She gets her best friend drunk, which is the best part. Or gets her best friend accidentally drunk.
1: Yeah, she gets Diana totally drunk. She has this kind of contentious relationship with Gilbert Blythe, who becomes her, you know, love throughout all of the mm-hmm. books. Mm-hmm. The entire series, she follows the life of Anne, and we see her through her career and then marriage to Gilbert and then family and then eventually her children. So it's an amazing series.
2: You're really doing a deep dive into this.
1: Oh, no, I read them.
2: No, you really did read all the books.
1: The thing about those books, too, and the reason she's such an amazing writer is she uses imagery in those books. You can see Prince Edward Island if you've never seen it before. You get this idea of what that place and time look like, and it's so vivid. And I think that is why so many people have connected to these books, because she just paints this dream world of a place that maybe before people hadn't really thought of as a wonderland, which is Prince Edward Island. That's lasted for how long now? I mean, that's such a big part of their tourism, I think.
2: Yeah, oh, absolutely. I mean, and it seems pretty hard to imagine now, but at the time, the novel was rejected by multiple publishers, you know. Hmm. Maud put the book away into a hat box, which I just love. Like, she put it away in a hat box. And she let it sit there for a couple of years until 1907 when she reread it and she was like, oh, damn, this is actually pretty good.
1: I mean, we've been there. I have many hat boxes full of work.
2: I wish I need more hat boxes. All right. So after she reread it, she sent the manuscript off again, and it was accepted for publication by Page Company of Boston. And the following year, it was published. It became an immediate bestseller, so much so that when she got her copy in the mail, it came with a letter saying they were going into the second printing.
1: Wow. I mean, that's
2: huge. I know.
1: Huge.
2: Can you imagine?
1: Mm-hmm.
2: So Maud's grandmother passed away in 1911, and that same year, Maud married Reverend Ewan MacDonald. The two had actually been secretly engaged for years, but she wanted to wait until the passing of her grandmother to marry. So the couple, they moved to Leeksdale in southern Ontario, and there they started to have a family. They had three sons, Chester, Hugh, who was unfortunately stillborn, and their youngest son, Stuart. Maud raised the children and assisted her husband at the church where he was reverend. And of course, she wrote and wrote and wrote and wrote.
1: That sounds like a lot.
2: I know, right? I know. I'm like, one of those things would be enough.
1: Yeah.
2: So, you know, this is when life sort of begins to really take a turn. The pain and the death of her stillborn son, Hugh, was really present in her life. And World War One, you know, was going on. And so the horrors of that were everywhere. And also her husband, Ewan, his mental state was starting to slip. Ewan had what now we would think of as clinical depression, but he was also exhibiting symptoms of schizophrenia, like hearing voices.
1: Wow, wow, wow.
2: And to make matters worse, Maud's work was beginning to be criticized as passé or sugary or not modern in this new post-war era.
1: And by who? Why? What's wrong with people?
2: Guess. Mostly dudes. Men, yeah. There was this move towards post-war modernism, right? And Maud's work, it just didn't really seem to fit into that world, which is super annoying because, you know, I read her books kept many men on the front lines of war company. You know, it acted as a reminder for many of domestic life and domestic happiness that they were there fighting for. Mm-hmm. So, you know, she was also struggling with her publisher. She was fighting to retain the rights to her work. Things were starting to be really stressful.
1: Mm-hmm.
2: So the family moved south near what is now Halton Hills, so near Toronto, and they settled there. But the problems followed. Ewan's condition worsened, and he actually had to spend a few months in a sanitarium in Guelph in 1934. And this seems to have impacted Maud more and more, his sort of declining mental state.
1: Right.
2: Soon, Maud was taking barbiturates to cope with nightmares, insomnia, mood swings, headaches, and trembling hands, which I can only imagine would make it really difficult to write.
1: Yeah. And what did all that medication do? Did it help or?
2: Yeah, I mean, well, barbiturates are a sedative, right? They're prescribed for anxiety, nerves, and insomnia. Maud began adding bromides to them, which is another sedative drug. And then when, you know, because if you're starting to take more and more medication,
1: right,
2: it stops to work. And so, yeah. So then she added the, you know, the third ingredient to the barbiturates and bromides, and that was brandy.
1: Right.
2: So, yeah, she just was layering on a lot of stuff. You know, and these medications, they were relatively new at the time. So the effects of them, especially prolonged effects, weren't really understood. Mm-hmm. Maud and Ewan moved one final time, this time to Toronto, to a house that Maud dubbed Journey's End. And unfortunately, it was. In 1942, the same day her Anne of Green Gables sequel was delivered to her publisher, this was the final installment of the books, Maud was found dead of an apparent suicide. This is contested by some, whether it was a suicide or not, but the note found near her said this.
1: I've lost my mind by spells, and I do not dare to think what I may do in those spells. May God forgive me, and I hope everyone else will forgive me, even though they cannot understand. My position is too awful to endure, and nobody realizes it. What an end to a life in which I always tried to do my best, in spite of many mistakes.
2: So Maud was laid to rest in Cavendish in PEI near her family home.
1: I'm glad she got to be home, you know, in PEI, the place she loved. And one thing I didn't really know is that she had lived in Ontario so long. I don't really think
2: about... Yeah, I didn't know that either.
1: Because she's so connected to the Maritimes and to PEI.
2: Mm-hmm.
1: And she made it so famous. That is something I've always wondered about, though, is her global popularity. Like, she and Anne are everywhere. I mean, she's very big in Japan. Isn't that right? Like, how did that happen?
2: Yes. So this is super interesting. So Anne of Green Gables, the novel, was given to a Japanese woman by a Canadian missionary. This Japanese woman's name was Hanako Muroka. And this was during World War II. And so she was secretly translating this novel into Japanese. And when she finished, it was published in 1952. And so once it was published, love of the novel was pretty widespread and took off like right away.
3: It's not unusual to see Japanese visitors at Cavendish, but these visitors aren't tourists. They're here to shoot a live show about life on PEI. And this being a show for Japanese viewers, it's centered around Green Gables' house in Cavendish, the home of the popular fictional character, Anne of Green Gables.
4: PEI is one of their dreams to visit one day because everybody knows Anne of Green Gables in Japan.
1: Interesting. Yeah. Okay, that makes sense.
2: Yeah, there's actually a theme park, an Anne of Green Gables theme park in Japan. There was an anime in the 70s that came out, and then another one in 2009 that was based on a prequel written by Budge Wilson. That one's called Konnichiwa Anne, Before Green Gables, and I watched a bit of that. Super cute.

0: It's on YouTube. You know, and the popularity of Anne in Japan is attributed to a number of things. Some say that in post-war Japan, it functioned as a sort of propaganda to sort of point Japanese women towards less traditional Japanese gender roles and to take on more Western styles. Others say it's because the Anne books are full of kawaii, which means cute or romantic or beautiful.
1: Yeah, I mean, it's so interesting to see many Japanese people making almost a pilgrimage from Japan to PEI to see all things Anne. Like, it's huge draw.
0: It's a huge part of the, it's a huge part of the tourist, like the tourist industry there for sure. So in 2008, the last of Maud's journals were published, the journals that she had kept all her life. And her granddaughter wrote an article for the Globe and Mail speaking about her grandmother. And Maud's legacy, it lives on and it is far reaching. You know, the thing that I wish I could tell her is that her books would go on to help so many people, so many, especially young women who are, you know, coming of age, that really awkward time in your life when you're trying to figure out, you know, who you are and what emotions you're feeling and, you know, what you stand for. I have to say, now that I know all of this stuff about L.M. Montgomery's life, I won't look at Anne of Green Gables the same ever.
1: I mean, so true. And I think, all joking aside, that is why we see this dogged passion from Anne with an E fans, because they feel the same way about, you know, this interpretation of Anne as I do about the books that I read as a kid. So I know right now the petition is over 1 million signatures, and I pledge to you, Anne with an E fans, that when CBC actually opens back up, I will figure out where the TV people sit. I'm always lost in the building, and I will deliver your petition in my hands. That's all I can promise. I can't promise you it's going to be back on, though.
0: Yeah.
1: Anyway, love LM. I love her.
2: Hello, Saroja Coelho here. Tonight, we're bringing you a special marathon broadcast of the Secret Life of Canada podcast because, you guessed it, it's Canada Day. 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
4: From CBC News, The World This Hour, I'm Claude Fay, and happy Canada Day. The United States, Canada, and Mexico will begin talks today on the future of the North American Free Trade Deal, which is also known as CUSMA in this country.
5: We're expecting a constructive exchange. I wouldn't expect any drama.
4: That's Prime Minister Mark Carney expressing optimism about the virtual talks. Canada and Mexico want to extend the CUSMA deal for another 16 years, but a source tells CBC News that the U.S. is expected to say that it does not want the renewal of the deal, and that would trigger a new phase of negotiations. A new national survey suggests Canadians may have soured on immigration levels, but not on multiculturalism itself. The Environics Institute and Global Migration Institute at Toronto Metropolitan University surveyed nearly 7,000 people. Colin Butler reports.
6: When Mehek Bateja moved from India to Canada with her family, it didn't take long to feel like home.
7: People are very welcoming.
6: It's an idea woven into Canada's identity, welcoming people from around the world. A new survey suggests that idea has endured, even as debates about immigration levels have become louder. Andrew Parkin is the executive director of the Environics Institute for Survey Research.
8: That concern about the numbers of immigrants who had been coming was not translating into a more broad-based concern with racial diversity, religious diversity.
6: Two-thirds of Canadians said multiculturalism has made a positive contribution to Canada's identity. But support isn't across the board. While the survey suggests Canadians overwhelmingly want equal treatment regardless of race or religion, Canadians are less comfortable when multiculturalism means separate schools and institutions for different cultural and religious groups. On Canada Day, it's a reminder multiculturalism isn't about living apart. It's about sharing a country. Colin Butler, CBC News, London, Ontario.
4: A major review of mRNA safety has just been published in a leading medical journal, The Lancet. The review looked at all clinical trials, real-world data, and case reports from January of 2020 through December of 2025. One of the core findings was that the COVID vaccine is much safer than the virus. The research counters years of public skepticism. Dr. Manish Sandragani is one of the co-authors at the Children's Hospital Research Institute in Vancouver.
7: I think it's really important for people to understand the basic technology is safe and effective when it comes to vaccines. And we're now starting to see some really exciting data that it can also be used for cancer therapies and for personalized cancer therapies in early clinical trials.
4: One of the main concerns with the COVID vaccine has been the risk of heart inflammation, but researchers found COVID itself put people at a far higher risk for those exact same heart issues. Starting today in Uganda, there's a 30% levy on used clothing shipped into the country. Canada makes up a big share of imported clothing, with the rest coming from the U.S. and Europe. Isabel Nakiriya has more.
9: The sales are very poor.
10: Piles of used clothing bales lie untouched in Joseph Mugisha's store in downtown Kampala. He imports most of these clothes from Canada, but Mugisha says business has been slow in recent weeks since a 30% tax was announced for used clothing imports. Canada supplies nearly 7% of the total used clothes imported into Uganda. But some importers are now switching to new clothes from China, which are often cheaper and not subject to the new duties. The government insists its new duties are designed to protect the local garment industry. But Moses Kironde does not agree.
11: We are here in the market, but if you try to go around to find the new stuff, it's not going to be of that quality.
10: The new taxes are now making vendors rethink their business plans. Isabel Nakiria for CBC News in Kampala.
4: And that is your World This Hour. For CBC News, I'm Claude Fagg.
2: Hello, I'm Saroja Coelho. Thanks for joining us on CBC Radio 1. It's Canada Day, and because of that, we're doing things a little bit differently. 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It's a series that covers the Canadian stories that your high school history left out. Here are Fallon Johnson and Leah Simone Bowen.
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13: It's a Sunday night in early January 1992. 2.4 million Canadians are tuning in to say goodbye to a cast of characters they have welcomed into their homes for years. A group of kids that they have watched go from cute little kids to awkward adolescents to proper teens. For over a decade, many watched these kids deal with a parent's divorce, failing at school, bullying, racism. We got to sit beside them while they felt the excitement of a first crush, got asked to the dance, had their first kiss. Characters like Joey, Snake, and Caitlin.
14: What were you trying to do back there? You almost blew it for me. I could have killed you, don't you ever do anything like that again.
15: When are you gonna learn to lighten up and take a joke?
16: It's not a joke to me, Joey. You're just so full of yourself. Joey Jeremiah, what a studly guy.
14: Let's recap the Jeremiah summer, shall we? See what a swell and decent human being you've been.
16: You have to listen to this.
14: No, you're gonna listen to me. Joey Jeremiah spends his summer dating Caitlin.
16: Shut up.
14: And f***ing Tessa. Oh, what ethics. What a hero. Let's have a great big hand, shall we? Big round of applause, hey?
16: Yes, all right.
14: Snake's got a really weird sense of humor.
17: Tessa Campanelli? You were f***ing Tessa Campanelli?
14: No.
17: Don't lie to me, Joey.
14: Caitlin, it's not what you think.
17: Then what is it?
13: This F-bomb, heard across Canada, happened before Pacey made out with his teacher on Dawson's Creek, before Beck brought a gun to school on Glee, before Chuck traded Blair for a hotel on Gossip Girl. This was the first F-bomb dropped on Canadian TV, and on CBC no less.
0: The made-for-TV movie, Degrassi School's Out, was meant to serve as a sort of goodbye to the kids of Degrassi. But little did the cast, crew, or creators know that Degrassi was just getting started. The show would go on to launch some very notable careers and an entire genre.
1: This is The Secret Life of Canada, a podcast about the country you know and the stories you don't.
0: Hey, Leah.
1: Hey, Phelan.
0: So, Leah, today I wanted to talk to you about something very near and very dear to my heart, teen dramas.
1: Okay. Oh, I did not know that about you. Okay.
0: Oh, I have always had a soft spot in my heart for teen dramas, from Degrassi to Ready or Not, My So-Called Life, Freaks and Geeks, Gossip Girl, and hell, I'll even admit it, I watched some of Riverdale.
1: Oh, yeah, I did watch Riverdale. Here's the thing about Riverdale. As a huge Archie comic fan in my youth, I had a lot of issues with the darkness when it started off. I was like, this is far too dark. You know, Archie's supposed to be very fun, but I really fell in love with it. And I was actually hoping that they would kind of point out in the storyline that Archie's actually Indigenous, but that never happened, because that's my fun fact. The actor who played Archie, KJ Apa, is half Samoan. His father's like a Samoan chief, and he has black hair. Like, if you see him in real life, you're like, oh,
0: I didn't know this.
1: They could have gone for intersectionality, but they said no. Anyway.
0: Well, not surprised. Yeah. I even watched that new one on Netflix that Mindy Kaling put out, Never Have I Ever, starring Canada's Maitri Ramakrishnan. The point is, I've watched a lot. My streaming algorithm is all reality TV and teen shows. What about you, Leah? Do you watch teen dramas other than Riverdale?
1: I mean, I did when I was a teen. I mostly watched teen movies. Like, I watched a lot of Scream and a lot of, like, 10 Things I Hate About You, mm-hmm. that kind of. Mm-hmm. But I respect the teen drama a lot.
0: Okay, well, today I wanted to look back at teen dramas, specifically Canadian teen dramas, because I think, and stay with me now, the teen drama is a Canadian invention. Okay, but before we can talk about TV shows, the first thing we have to talk about is teenagers, because it wasn't always a thing. Teenagers weren't always a thing. The word teenager seems to have come into existence in the early 1900s, but it wasn't widely used. The concept of a teen or teenager didn't really exist. You kind of went from being a kid to an adult with adult responsibilities.
1: Right. Children were kind of considered miniature adults, which is why kids look very weird in old paintings. They look like little, you know, yes. Like they got cigarettes and a sideways hat. And
0: yes, just, they already look like they've been working in a coal mine for like 20 years.
1: Exactly, yeah, exactly. Yeah.
0: And this was for a good reason. You needed to survive. You know, you'd have to help on the family farm or with home duties, or if, you know, during the industrial era, you had to head to the factory. Over time, many kids had to contribute to the family income.
1: Which, of course, is still a reality for lots of kids all
0: yes.
1: over the world. Yeah.
0: Yes, true. And being a teen is kind of a privilege. Getting to have that time of development is a privilege.
1: Mm-hmm. Even though when you're going through it, it doesn't feel like a privilege. Of course, it feels like hell.
0: It truly does. the feelings are vivid for me. Like, I can't imagine telling a young Phelan at the age of 15 while she like endlessly weeps on her bed because her dad didn't get tickets to the Blur concert for her 16th birthday because it was the 90s and he didn't want to buy them online because the internet was a new thing. And so he went to Ticketmaster in person, but he was too late and it sold out. And then he told me and I cried. I cried for hours. It's so aww. Embarrassing.
1: He went to so much effort, though. We went down in person. Like,
0: I was so ungrateful. I was such an ungrateful little kid. Yeah. But the pain is still fresh. Anyway, yeah. I digress.
1: I'm feeling that.
0: Yeah. As the 20th century marches on, a few things happen. Child labor laws become stricter, so kids aren't legally allowed to work the way they used to. And legislation was passed so that school attendance in urban areas was mandatory. In rural areas, exceptions were made so kids could help out on the farm, you know, like during times of harvest and things like that.
1: Wow, so it sounds like it was tough at this time.
0: Yeah, family roles were really shifting. And World War II also kind of impacted youth identity. You had kids who were 13 lying about their age so that they could enlist and serve. When these young people returned home, they couldn't really be viewed as kids anymore, but they weren't adults yet either.
1: Right.
0: The term teenager was being used occasionally, but started to pick up steam around 1941. This is when the word teenager is printed in the magazine Popular Science Monthly. This is said to be the first time that we see it in print. It appeared again in an article in Life magazine later that same year. Here are a few lines about teenagers from that article.
18: They speak a curious lingo, adore chocolate milkshakes, wear moccasins everywhere, and drive like bats out of hell.
0: That does sound like...
1: You said it was 1941. I'm just...
0: No, it's great. No, I'm like, it just so... It's so interesting, and it sounds like some res kids I know, you know, like, cousin, put down the milkshake. You're lactose intolerant. We all are.
1: Well, you brought up indigenous people being lactose intolerant last season, too. If you want to hear about, more about that, you guys, check out last season's episode, Bread and Cheese. By the way, we have to point to another show, so we're trying to do a transition here. I think it was seamless.
0: Beautiful.
1: Seamless.
0: Oh, yeah.
1: Keep
0: great.
1: Listening to the show, folks. That's what we're saying. Okay, moving
0: okay,
1: on. Moving
0: okay,
1: on.
0: Okay. So while the word teenager is out in the world a little bit more, what it means is still kind of being defined. We know that it's a thing, but what exactly does it mean? In 1945, the New York Times publishes the article, A Teenage Bill of Rights. The article outlines 10 things that a teen should have, kind of like a manifesto or something. You know, it points out, you know, teens' agency. So here are a few from that list. Number one, the right to let childhood be forgotten. Number three, the right to make mistakes to find out for himself. Number five, the right to have fun and companions. Number seven, the right to be at the romantic age. And number 10, the right to professional help when necessary.
1: Well, those don't sound unreasonable.
0: Yeah, totally. However, when you kind of like dig a little bit deeper, especially I found number seven to be a little questionable, the right to be at the romantic age. Leah, could you read a bit of that one?
18: To the teenager, love is serious. When a teenager falls in love, he or she falls hard. When Mary suddenly realizes that her English teacher is the smartest man in the world, and if she happens to mention what a wonderful man Mr. Maynard is, a sensitive parent should accept it at face value, not laugh. Mary has the right to her brief dream.
1: This sounds very... It sounds like a very upside down teen drama itself. But
0: yes.
1: But worrying, worrying.
0: Yes, yeah. And it sounds like Mary's parents might want to keep an eye on that situation.
1: The situation of Mr. Maynard, the English teacher, because he sounds like a bad man.
0: Yeah.
1: Specifically.
0: Well, yeah. Okay. So now a lot of what we're talking about here is the American teen, and that's a bit unavoidable. The teenager really is an American invention. But like so many things in the States, you know, they often make their way north to us.
1: So how is being a teen different in Canada?
0: In Canada, teen life was similar to the American teen experience. Canada was also experiencing a post-World War II baby boom, not to the same degree, but it was happening. And by the 50s, more kids were staying in school and more were graduating. School provided a social setting free from the prying eyes of parents. There were after-school clubs, bands, and dances, and there was more use of the car, giving kids a whole other level of privacy.
1: So what you're saying is teenagers were having sex in their cars.
0: Yes, this was the invention of teens having sex in cars. Right. This massive new demographic sparked interest in advertisers. They viewed this new group of youth as a quote unquote jackpot market.
1: Okay, but I'm just going to go ahead and guess that this was happening mostly in white urban communities, that these youth all had this new wealth. You know, it was very specific to them.
0: Yes, yes, that's a good guess. And yes, this population, mainly of white teens, didn't have adult responsibilities and had cash to burn. This is when we start to see more advertising aimed towards youth in magazines, newspapers, and TV.
19: Gee, that was wonderful.
20: Well, let's have another one. Here it goes.
19: Hold it, gang. How about having some sandwiches and Coke?
20: Hey, I'll go for that any time.
21: Me too.
19: To the icebox.
22: This smart young hostess knows there's nothing like giving folks what they want. When it comes to refreshment, what everybody wants is a Coke.
13: Radio and TV were guiding factors in the creation of the teen identity, not just in terms of advertising, but also informing opinions about teens, who they were and what they were all about. And it's about this time that we start to see more and more public service announcements and educational films, although now when you revisit some of these, they don't really sound that educational.
3: It looks innocent enough, doesn't it? Lots of young people hitchhike. Seems like a good way to get from one place to another. But sometimes there are dangers involved that never meet the eye. So no matter where you meet a stranger, be careful if they are too friendly. One never knows when the homosexual is about.
1: Oh no, the homosexuals may appear. Sounds like magic. Very magical.
13: Like a magic act at Pride or something.
1: yes.
13: Anyway, so national TV broadcasting in the U.S. started in the 30s, but Canada's national broadcaster, CBC, didn't start until 1952. And because TV was slower to develop in Canada, so was the concept of what a teenager was. In the early days of Canadian TV, a lot of content was coming from the U.S. Oftentimes, people were actually, and like this was a thing I remember doing on the res because we were pretty far in southern Ontario, you would turn your antenna south to pick up American stations.
1: Yeah, it was like the early VPN substitute, really. Same as it ever was. We're always just trying to watch the American stuff. You know, that's it.
13: I know.
1: And we're like, on the CBC, and I'm admitting that. Like, where's the American
13: show? I don't think it's a secret. I don't think it's a secret. Okay, so eventually CBC began airing American shows like The Ed Sullivan Show, a show that really spoke to youth.
1: Right, and The Ed Sullivan Show featured a lot of musical acts like Elvis in 56, The Supremes in 64, The Beatles in 65. These are really historic broadcasts. Mm-hmm. The show basically showcased entertainers that a lot of kids love, but parents didn't like.
13: Yeah. For sure. TV and teens, there was this undeniable connection, but it would take a bit for the teen drama genre to really land on the small screen.
1: Right, because there were teens in movies, of course, like Judy Garland, shout out to her, Mickey Rooney, no shout out, that's fine, and Elizabeth Taylor, who, I mean...
13: I like Elizabeth Taylor. I'm like,
1: I have
13: a fondness for Elizabeth Taylor.
1: I love the Liz. No, yeah, Liz and Judy, but I'm Mickey Rooney. Breakfast at Tiffany's,
13: I know,
1: am I right?
13: I know. Like, that's all I can think about.
1: Really tanked his career. Yeah. Anyway, okay. Continue.
13: I don't think it did, unfortunately. Well, no.
1: No, I mean,
13: don't know.
1: For me. Okay, here we go. I digress. We don't have to talk about Mickey Rooney.
13: Okay. All right. So TV was different from film. Some of the earliest shows featuring teens were shows like Leave It to Beaver or the show The Many Loves of Dobby Gillis. But the first time I think we see a really teen-focused show was Gidget.
1: And what was Gidget all about?
13: Okay, so Gidget was the show that launched Sally Field's career back in the 60s. And I'm like, I have a soft spot for Sally Field. I think she's cute as button and she's so adorable in the show. It only ran for a season on NBC. It didn't have the greatest time slot. And when the show went into reruns in the summer, a lot of teens found it and loved it. And this would kind of become a thing. Teen shows being made, getting canceled and going into reruns and gaining a big following after they had stopped producing.
1: Right. And that's kind of what happened with Degrassi. Is that correct?
13: Yeah. Degrassi reruns did really well. And a lot of people discovered the show that way.
1: Yeah. And a rerun is a show that would be aired over and over again on TV, sometimes in multiple slots, even after it had gone off the air. So oftentimes, you know, when things would run on TV, you would only see an episode once. And so reruns opened a show up to a huge new audience that, you know, might have missed the original broadcast.
13: This makes me feel old that we have to explain what reruns are.
1: Here we are.
13: Oh, man. Okay. So teen shows had been made before Degrassi, sure, like Gidget, but that was more of a sitcom. And, you know, there were other shows like The Restless Years, this soapy show out of Australia. But the leads in that were like in their 20s and the storylines felt very grown up. There was also Grange Hill, a BBC show that premiered in the late 70s. Grange Hill does a great job of showing kids on TV, kids playing kids. And the storylines were a bit grittier than anything else that had been shown on TV. But it still is kind of missing something for me.
5: I suppose so, sir. But what's Benny going to do?
21: Well, that's very much up to him, Tricia. Look, Benny,
5: you are always going to run into people like Doyle. But hopefully they'll be far outnumbered by people who are prepared to accept you just for yourself.
8: It's Doyle, sir. He just needles me, sir.
5: Well, don't let him needle you. He doesn't play for the school football team, does he?
8: No, sir.
5: Right.
1: I'm sorry to say, but that clip was terribly boring.
0: I know.
1: Real sleepy.
0: Apologies to any Grainchill stands out there. This show, at least in its early years, was painfully boring. It did go on to cover more intense subjects, but in its early days, it was like essentially sleep aid.
1: Feels that way, yeah.
0: Yeah. I think what it comes down to here is that there have been many attempts to make shows aimed at teens, but they often felt like they were coming from an outside gaze, from an adult perspective. At times, they felt soapy and sensational or overly moralistic and had a tidy ending, a sanitized version of what it was like to be a young adult. But one show was about to come along and push the genre further.

0: We now return to a very special episode of The Secret Life of Canada.
1: So to recap, teens, as more of an independent population of people separate from children and adults, started about after World War II. And there was a baby boom, which meant the teen population exploded. Lots of teens all at once. And a lot of these kids were staying in school longer and socializing differently than their parents had. Advertising and TV saw this new section of the population as really valuable. More products and media were aimed specifically at them. Then TV sees the value in teen programming. And that's how we arrive at the teen drama.
2: Yes. And I really started to think about this last year. I was sitting in a hotel room watching TV, and instead of stopping on the Learning Channel to watch Dr. Pimple Popper or 90 Day Fiancé, which is what I normally do, I found myself reunited with some faces I hadn't seen in a long time. It was Snake, Wheels, Joey, Spike, Lucy, Caitlin, Melanie, and one of my faves, Stephanie K.
3: What do you think? It's my new image.
2: I was immediately transported back to a time in my adolescence when I would rush home after school and turn on Degrassi. I had seen them all a bunch of times, but something in me, you know, still wanted to watch them over and over again. And sitting in that hotel room, that feeling was still there. This feeling kind of sparked a curiosity in me. What is it about this show that feels so different, so rooted in youth culture that other shows don't? And what is it about this show that makes it so different from other teen dramas? What did Degrassi do differently so that it would have so much staying power? I reached out to the woman who started it all, the mother of all Degrassi.
4: I'm Linda Schuyler, and for 40 years, I have been the co-creator and producer of over 525 Degrassi episodes.
1: Wow, 525 episodes? I did not know that it was that many. That's wow.
2: I didn't either. It's a lot. Here I was feeling, you know, really proud of us for our six seasons of a podcast. so much more work to do. So I asked Linda why she wanted to start making content for kids and teens, and it kind of seems to be out of necessity. Linda was a teacher.
4: When I was teaching, I would go down to the Toronto Board of Education and I would say, my kids, my junior high school kids, they need shows for them. So can you please help search through the libraries and what can we order that will specifically work for my kids who are at this very particular point in their life? And the AV people would come back to me and say, Linda, we've searched libraries. We don't have anything. And I would say to them, that's not fair. These kids need a voice. And so because I had been dabbling in making shows and whatnot, and I was teaching and making other documentaries during my summertime, one day it was just like, oh my goodness, maybe Linda Schuyler, maybe you have to make these shows.

0: pizza movie aired on CBC in late 1979 as an after-school special, and it was so well-received that the CBC commissioned more episodes and then encouraged Linda and her team to develop the concept into a series. These episodes would be the first in the Degrassi franchise. This is The Kids of Degrassi Street. The show would run for over 20 episodes and win a bunch of awards. While Linda and her team were filming The Kids of Degrassi Street, PBS approached the team and expressed interest in the show. They wanted in.
1: So it sounds like it was really successful off the bat.
0: Yeah, it kind of was. There was a lot of interest. And after 7 years of doing the show, Linda kind of wanted to present the kids with a set of new challenges, the challenges of junior high.
1: And so what changed in the junior high version versus the earlier version when it was a kid's show?
0: Yeah, there were a few changes between The Kids of Degrassi Street and junior high. Some of the actors had their character names changed or their family backgrounds changed, and this freed up the writing team to sort of have a fresh start and imagine new storylines. And the team even called a meeting and gave the kids a chance to have a say if they minded. And that was sort of central to the Degrassi method, giving the young actors a say. The show would rehearse, and there would be a dialogue between the writers and the cast. I found this clip from CBC back in 1985 where Linda is interviewed about the Degrassi approach.
2: The Kids of Degrassi Street has gone into its sixth year of production of critically acclaimed dramas for children. Nan Devitt of CBC Toronto reports that this show has turned a group of ordinary Toronto children into internationally known television actors.
3: Degrassi Street. It's a humble little street with an unassuming grocery store on the corner. And it's also the setting for an award-winning children's television series.
4: The response to these shows is incredible. I mean, Degrassi Street is a little tiny street, as you well know, over in Toronto's East End. And it's known around the world.
5: And action.
6: Quit in the window washing business.
3: The Kids of Degrassi Street is a hit show on the BBC in Britain. It's aired in the United States, Scandinavia, Turkey, even Singapore.
7: Just because I made one mistake doesn't mean that we don't have a deal.
3: This is a show with universal appeal, but it's not a big bucks operation. Not many film crews do location shooting in the producer's garage.
4: A lot of the success of our children's films comes from the fact that the kids are very natural on film, and we work on that. We don't overwork them in terms of trying to get perfect performances. We don't get them from agencies. We find them from the local schools. We put them through our own workshop and training period. And then when we're shooting with them, we don't treat them like stars.
3: Most of the actors in this series come from the Degrassi neighborhood. They wear their own clothes and no makeup, and they've all learned their craft on the job.
0: For me, watching the show as a young person, seeing these kids play kids was pretty rare. I asked Linda about this.
8: We always cast age appropriate, which I think was very important to our show. We didn't have 25-year-olds playing 15-year-olds. They were 15-year-olds playing 15-year-olds. And that had an interesting effect because my cast was also my target audience. So when we would read through scripts before we would publish them, and my cast would give me input into the script, we listened because those kids were living what we were talking about. And then on the other end, for our audience, it, I just think, really helped with the authenticity of the show, that 15-year-olds were seeing real 15-year-olds, you know, doing their best, making messes, having jokes, but they were identifiable. And I think that was critically important.
0: Seeing kids wear the same outfit, the same tube top, shout out to my girl, Stephanie K, over and over and look kind of awkward was tremendously rewarding for me. It made me feel slightly more normal. You know, I could have crooked teeth, zits, poofy hair. I could be a kid going through puberty. I asked Linda about why the show covered what it covered and why it was important to her.
8: Our subject matter was fearless. We felt that if kids were talking about it in the schoolyard, and now, of course, if they're talking about it on social media or whatnot, it's fair game to talk about it on Degrassi. But the trick for us was we never wanted it to feel like it was ripped out of the headlines or being sensational for sensational's sake. On the other side, we didn't want to trivialize it.
0: Degrassi gave kids info they weren't getting anywhere else in a way that didn't feel preachy or goofy. It might have made you giggle, but it taught you something that would kind of stay with you, like things about abortion, eating disorders, and

0: sexuality. Here's Linda again.
1: Well, and also, not only were their materials not available, there also wasn't anything in the curriculum in terms of really helpful sex education. You know, sex education in those days was all about the mechanics, the birds, the bees, you know, 9 months, child. But nothing about protocols of dating, nothing about relationships, nothing about how to deal when you're questioning your own sexuality. And so Degrassi actually had a mandate to sort of take on that role of a sex educator.
0: I know for myself, my parents really couldn't handle a sex talk with me, and part of me is eternally grateful for that. But Degrassi sort of filled in a gap. It could tell me things that my parents couldn't.
2: Right. That makes sense.
0: Yeah. So through the Degrassi franchise, viewers could learn and grow as the cast did. In junior high, we saw the kids deal with abuse at home, alcoholic parents, and teen pregnancy.
2: Yeah, there's the very famous episode where Spike gets pregnant in the first series.
0: Yes. And so this is season one of Degrassi, right? This is Degrassi Junior High. Spike, a 14-year-old student, gets pregnant. And this is pretty unheard of to see something like this on TV in the 80s.
2: Right. And we're talking about the era of conservative governments in Canada and Republican governments in the States. So
0: yeah. Yeah.
2: Not into teen pregnancy.
0: Yeah, but it was clearly that perspective was needed. There was some pushback to that episode, but there was also critical success. The episode even won an Emmy. Degrassi Junior High only ran from 1987 to 89, but the show wasn't done yet. It was time to head to high school. Degrassi High would continue to push the bar, covering issues like AIDS, suicide, partner abuse, interracial relationships.
2: I do remember when one of the twins got pregnant as well.
0: Yes. The twins were Erica and Heather. And in season two of Degrassi High, Erica learns she is pregnant and makes the choice to have an abortion. This episode was actually censored in the U.S. In Canada, the version you see Erica push past all these pro-life protesters. And she makes her way into the abortion clinic. And this scary elderly lady holding like a replica of a fetus. She like points it at Erica and holds it up with her bony hand and says, "This is your baby."
2: I remember that. That
0: I know, right?
2: Cool. She seems real chill.
0: Oh gosh,
2: just it's reasonable like, and reasonable.
0: It is so burned in my head that it's so burned in my head. So in the version that went to air in the U.S., the shot freezes before Erica makes the choice to go into the clinic. Degrassi wrapped in 1991. And we see the teens of Degrassi again briefly in the movie that we talked about at the top of the episode, School's Out. But then the Degrassi universe kind of goes quiet. That is until a class reunion happened.
3: Hi, everybody. I'm Jonathan Torrens. In 1991, after 13 long years and 97 long episodes, Canada's most famous high school students finally graduated. I'm talking, of course, about the kids from Degrassi High. And since it's been almost 10 years, we thought, isn't it time for a reunion? And we also thought, what better place to have a reunion than right here on our very show? Ladies and gentlemen, please welcome Joey and Snake, Pat Mastriani and Stephen Baldwin. Hi, boys. Nice to see you. Thanks very much for coming. Pat, how are you doing?
4: Good. How are you doing, John?
3: Good. Nice to see you. Why do you think the show is so popular?
4: I think that for the most part, we were just trying to be as real as possible. I mean, we weren't trying to be anything we weren't, and people could relate to that. And the stories were real, and were honest.
0: So this is a clip from the show Jonavision. I actually remember watching this when it aired. I remember watching this with my sister. It was a teen talk show that was on CBC. And this Degrassi reunion aired back in the late 90s. And it piqued a lot of interest with broadcasters, and talks of a reboot started.
2: Enter Aubrey Graham.
0: Yes. Did you all think we weren't going to go there? So the reboot. Degrassi, The Next Generation premiered in 2001. One of the central characters was Emma. Emma was Spike's daughter, and this was the baby that she would have had when she was in junior high. And in the timeline of Degrassi, Emma would have sort of been the perfect age for entering high school. So that was sort of the premise.
2: Yeah, I do remember that. It was really great. A full kind of circle moment there. Spike's baby's ready for junior high.
0: Yeah. And so The Next Gen followed Emma, Spinner, Manny, Paige, Marco, and yes, Jimmy, a.k.a. Aubrey Graham, a.k.a. Drake, as they dealt with similar issues we saw in the old Degrassi. But there was also, you know, a whole bunch of new things for these teens to deal with. School shootings, online predators, nudes being shared with the entire school.
2: So stuff that kids were dealing with at the time.
0: Yes. We also saw the return of some familiar faces from the old Degrassi, with characters like Joey, Caitlin, and even Snake showing up as a teacher at Degrassi. The Next Generation aired for 13 seasons, but was canceled by both its Canadian and American broadcasters. But just a few days after getting this news, Linda was on a plane and headed into talks with Netflix about another Degrassi incarnation. Degrassi, Next Class.
2: Okay, so I have a question. Why Degrassi Street? I live very close to Degrassi Street. I walk by there all the time. I've often wondered why that street. Did Linda live there? Or
0: no.
2: There's a school on that street. It's not called Degrassi High. Like, what's the significance there?
0: No. She didn't live there. It was actually her friend Bruce's house. Here's Linda again.
1: When I shot my very first half hour for television, I had like $5,000 to make a half hour. And I, shortly before shooting, I had no locations to where to go. And so at that time, I wasn't teaching anymore. And Bruce said, oh, well, I'm teaching during the day. If you'd like to use my house, you can use my house as a location. And we did. And that house happened to be number 98 Degrassi Street. And subsequently gave me the name for what would become the series.
2: Relatable. As someone who's produced indie theater back in the day, I can really appreciate that choice there.
0: I know, me too. So Bruce is someone who is really important to the show. He even had a cameo as a teacher. So I read Linda's autobiography for this episode, and I asked her about the very special dedication of her book.
1: I dedicate my book to my very dear friend, Bruce Mackey, who I call the grandfather of Degrassi Street. And by his own admission, Bruce self-identified as a queer. And you have to remember, we're talking now, I met Bruce when it was in the 70s, when we were both teaching for the Toronto Board of Education. And in those days, the Board of Education could not know that Bruce was gay. So Bruce lived a life where from 9 to 5, Monday to Friday, he played straight. And in the evenings and on the weekends, he was at the gay bars and he was cruising and he was just living his other life. And he taught me a lot about the gay scene in Toronto in the, you know, the 70s and 80s. We have to remember that it was in 1981 that the police broke into bathhouses with hammers and raided them and outed over 250 gay guys and charged them for being in a body house. So that's what the times were like.
2: So Degrassi had some queer roots. It's very nice.
0: Yeah, and I had no idea how deep those roots ran until really looking into this. Queerness is pretty central to the show. I reached out to someone who had a pretty amazing story about Degrassi's impact.
5: 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And online, you might know me as the Degrassi Kid.
0: So I came across Jocelyn's Instagram and her podcast, the Degrassi Kid podcast, and I knew I had to get in touch. And if you're a fan of Degrassi and you don't follow Jocelyn, you should do that now. She has so much fun content that spans the entire Degrassi universe. And that is where I saw this video.
6: Stephen Brookman and Degrassi superfan Jocelyn Claiborne.
7: Degrassi taught me if you're going to be anybody, you should be yourself. And I learned that lesson when they introduced a character named Fiona Coyne. When I saw Fiona, it felt like I was watching my life play out on screen. But I had no idea that Fiona would one day say, I'm in love with her, and she's a girl. That night, I came out of the closet and became a Degrassi super fan for life.
2: Oh, wow. So Degrassi helped her come out.
0: Yeah. So this video is from December 2023, when Degrassi received a star on the Canada Walk of Fame. I asked Jocelyn what she thought about Degrassi's queer roots.
5: Yes. Oh, my gosh. It's literally based on the foundation of, you know, Linda Schuyler's best friend, Bruce Mackey, and Linda struggling to be able to tell stories about queerness on television. I mean, the first time that they really talk about queerness is Degrassi Junior High's episode, Rumor Has It. And even in that case, they have to make it really about a teacher because you can't talk about queer kids on TV. I know that the UK had a problem with that episode, and it was one of the reasons they decided to stop airing Degrassi Junior High briefly overseas. So, you know, Linda's always faced this this roadblock of being able to tell queer stories. And finally, we get to see that lift with Marco as one of the first teen queer characters we see. Then we get to season 10 of Degrassi, and kids are coming and they don't have to come out anymore. There's still kids who are facing, you know, being in the closet. Now maybe they're exploring it through a religious lens. But, you know, now we've gotten to a point that kids can just be queer on TV. And I think, again, Degrassi is a time capsule for that because it goes through those motions of showing you how difficult it is to come out. So I do think Degrassi is rooted in queerness and is part of the reason why I love the show. It really advocates for those people who don't have a voice, and the queer community is part of that.
0: From junior high to Degrassi Next Class, we have seen the show tackle queer themes, pushing a bit further and further as years pass. While working on this episode, the question, why does this genre have so much pull? Why do people of all ages from across the world love Degrassi? I had to ask Linda.
1: Well, it's a very unique time in someone's life. I mean, it doesn't matter how old you get. You look back at those 4 or 5 years of high school, and they come into sharper focus than almost any other period of your life because it is a time of great change. It's a time when you're starting to assert your independence. You're becoming an adult. And I like to talk about it as a time where within you, there is a push-pull between the child that you want to leave behind and the adult that you want to become. And that tension is just ripe for story.
0: And I think that's so true. Being a young adult, that time in your life feels almost operatic. The feelings are so big. And I feel like that's the same no matter where you are in the world. Degrassi aired all over in 140 countries. From its beginnings, it was embraced and loved outside of Canada. So we put the word out on social media to see who from around the world watched Degrassi and felt impacted by it. And the response was really overwhelming.
8: Hi, my name is Violet.
9: Hi, my name is Hanata.
10: Joaquin.
11: Maria Cueco.
12: Melanie.
13: My name is Ruben.
14: My name is Aaliyah.
15: Diana.
16: Taylor Blevins.
17: Sierra. Simone Wright.
18: Audrey Davis.
19: I'm calling because I am one of Degrassi's biggest fans.
9: Huge Degrassi fan.
20: The biggest Degrassi fan of all time.
21: And this is what Degrassi means to me.
22: It has shaped my views, my morals, my beliefs in so many different ways. It has made me such an open-minded person.
23: Everyone all over the world could relate to it, no matter the experience, because you had kids coming from different upbringings and kids coming from different walks of life and kids that had different responsibilities.
24: I have been late diagnosed with autism. If I didn't have Degrassi, I wouldn't have been able to socialize in high school. They really helped me figure out how to interact with people, sign up for activities, be part of social groups and everything.
25: It was the first ever episode of any television I saw about a transgender person. And it just connected with my heart in a way I couldn't describe. And now I identify as non-binary.
26: I was also able to find myself in some of the characters and some of the storylines.
27: The thing about Degrassi is it's just so relatable and approachable.
28: I felt seen and understood, given that as a young teenager, no one understands, but, you know, Degrassi did.
29: Being adopted and growing up in a small town of only 1,200 people, I felt very out of place. As a child that grew up with a lot of mental health issues and not really having anywhere to turn and feeling like I was alone, it was nice to be able to turn on Degrassi and know that there are other people out there who deal with the same things I do. Craig is one of my favorite characters, not only because he's bipolar like I am, but also because he was raised by Joey, someone who was not a biological father. And as a child that was raised by adoptive parents, It meant a lot to see that.
3: I met people from all around the world, from Australia, Russia, Canada, everywhere.
10: I live in Nashville, Tennessee.
11: I'm from Johannesburg, South Africa.
12: I'm from Brazil.
13: Iowa.
14: Aston, Pennsylvania.
15: Connecticut.
16: Portland, Oregon.
17: I'm from Lima, Peru.
18: Degrassi is just bringing people together all around the world.
29: Degrassi truly changed my life.
30: It changed my life forever.
29: No topics were ever taboo.
17: We can't ignore that these topics like pregnancies or intimate photos and drugs are also happening to teenagers.
18: Like, it's just so perfect.
31: I have a Degrassi tattoo.
32: If Degrassi was religion, I would be a high priestess or something going on in there.
33: It really does give me the strength I need to keep going.
2: Wow, it's touching, you know?
0: Okay, and I want to make sure to shout out Jocelyn here, the Degrassi kid, for helping us get the word out. Once she posted it on her Instagram, the response was really, really amazing. And I admit that I cried more than once listening to those messages. And so thank you to everyone who sent in your thoughts, your emails, your voice memos. It was just thank you. It was so lovely to actually hear people's voices and see how far the show reached. And so the question I had was, you know, what did Degrassi pave the way for? What was its influence? And was it the first?
1: Well, I like to think that we were there first. And I don't take any particular pride in that. It's just I had been searching for this kind of material. I couldn't find it. I made it. I didn't make it to be the first one. I just made it because I couldn't find anything else like it. Well, you know, rumor has it that Spelling actually read Degrassi scripts as he was developing Beverly Hills 90210. And of course, now the genre is everywhere.
2: Yeah. I mean, I love that it was the first, you know. I think it's something actually that Canada can actually be really, really proud of. I mean, and then she mentions Spelling as in Aaron Spelling, of course, like the creator of Beverly Hills 90210, Melrose Place, Seventh Heaven. And that just like catapulted all of these teen properties off, you know. That's why we have so many today.
0: Yeah. Yeah. Now they're everywhere. And the genre has really exploded. And I like to think that Degrassi had a hand in that, in making the genre what it is. In the book, you speak about a toast that was made to Degrassi, and it really stood out to me. I think in a lot of ways, it's the sort of core of what I'm trying to get at in this episode, which is the toast went, we are so grateful for you and your voice for youth empowerment. It's a voice that couldn't have been produced in the States. You go on to talk about why you think that's true. I'm wondering if you can tell me why you think Degrassi could only come from Canada.
1: That toast came from our American broadcaster. And we were toasting, having done a number of years of business together. And, you know, we sort of thought, why is that so? And it's really hard to put into words, but I found that in terms of parenting, that American parents are, at that time anyway, just that much more protective of their kids than Canadian parents. Canadian parents tended to be a little more liberal. Let the kids try something, fall down, hurt themselves, and, you know, they'll learn a lesson. And that mentality towards parenting was very acutely aware in the executives who were in charge of storytelling for young people. They brought that kind of parental concern and guidance to it. And it was, I'm sorry I'm not being very articulate, because it's really hard. There's not an easy answer for this. But the Canadian values are just that much more liberal than American values. And it gives me great joy, actually, when I know that our show is seen all over the world, that we are exporting Canadian values.
2: Exporting Canadian values. I can see that.
0: Yeah, me too.
2: See, it's not just about oil, beef, or soybeans, right? We can also export our values.
0: Yeah. All right. Well, you want to go watch some Degrassi?
2: Yes, I do.
0: Okay, let's which go. One? Which series?
2: I actually want to start with the new.
0: Okay,
2: like the
0: yeah.
2: very yeah, new. Because yeah. I haven't watched any of those.
0: Oh, yeah. It's okay.
2: Let's see what the kids are up to.
0: Let's see what the kids are up to.

0: This episode of The Secret Life of Canada was written and produced by me, Leah Simone Bowen.
1: And me, Phelan Johnson, with sound design and editing by Graham McDonald.
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1: 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The executive producers are Cecil Fernandez and Chris Oak. And Tanya Springer is the senior manager. Kate Evans is our senior producer.
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0: Today, I want to shout out a very special young leader in Canada.
1: A person of future history.
0: Yeah, for sure.
1: Okay.
0: And she's the first young person we've shouted out in the podcast, so you know she's pretty special.
1: Okay, I'm really curious. Who is this person?
0: Okay. Her name is Autumn Pelletier. She's a young Anishinaabe Kwe, and I first heard about her a few years back. It was in 2016, and there was this clip that was everywhere. It was on the radio, it was on TV, it was on social media. And so it's a clip of a young Indigenous girl, Autumn, and she looks to be around 12 or maybe 13, and she stands on stage at the winter meeting of the Assembly of First Nations, a gathering of a number of elected chiefs in Canada and Prime Minister Trudeau.
1: It's a big deal.
0: It is a big deal. There's, yeah. You know, the meeting looks like, you know, your run-of-the-mill political gathering with speeches and handshaking, and sort of all of that changed when Autumn took the stage. She was called upon to gift Prime Minister Trudeau with a small copper pot and a water bundle. And so as she presented it to him, she broke down crying. She actually had this whole speech prepared to read, but when it came time for her to speak and be on stage, there just wasn't enough time for her to deliver it. So she only had a few brief moments to get her message across. She said,
2: "I'm very unhappy with the choices you've made."
0: Through her tears, she went on to say,
2: "The pipelines."
0: Prime Minister Trudeau responded with, "I will protect the water."
2: It's incredibly emotional to watch the clip, and we will link to it on our website if you'd like to watch it.
0: With the few brief moments that Autumn was given, she really made an impact. I've watched that clip over and over, and it just pulls at my heart. You know, I feel proud of Autumn, this young woman who I've never met. But I also felt sad that she has to fight this fight, the fight for water.
2: Yeah, I mean, when I was her age, you know, the one thing that I was fighting for was a trampoline.
0: Right.
2: You know, like that was my sole focus. Yes. I never got it. I'm over it, but I mean, kudos to her.
0: Because, yeah, most kids don't have to.
2: Right, yeah.
0: Yeah, it really sucks that kids in this country have to fight for water.
2: Mm-hmm.
0: And from the very young age, from the age of 8, Autumn, who's from Manitoulin Island, she started to think about water awareness and protection.
2: So how did that happen? How did one so young become really interested in this cause?
0: Well, she was greatly influenced and inspired by her mother and her aunt Josephine Mandeman. And Josephine, in her own right, should be in the Canadian history books, really. She's an elder, and she walked the shores of all 5 of the Great Lakes in order to raise awareness about Indigenous water rights and about conservation. It's estimated that Josephine walked over 17,000 kilometers to draw attention to water rights. Sadly, Josephine passed away in February of 2019, but through Autumn, much of her work continues.
2: That's sad, but beautiful, and a really amazing legacy that she's carrying on.
0: For sure. In 2018, Autumn addressed the General Assembly of the United Nations. She told them that it was time to warrior up and to start to pay attention to this precious resource. She went on to say,
2: "One day I will be an ancestor. And I want my great-great-grandchildren to know I tried hard to fight so that they can have clean drinking water."
0: Autumn was nominated for an International Children's Peace Prize, also sometimes called the Nobel Prize for Children.
2: She has and continues to speak and attend a number of events across the globe. She even represented Canada at the Children's Climate Conference in Sweden. Recently, she was named Chief Water Commissioner by the Anishinaabe Nation.
0: And she's been named one of the top 10 women who are making the world a better place by Indian Country Today.
2: Autumn has been called a water warrior and has said that she wants to become the Minister of Environment, or maybe even have the top job in the country, Prime Minister.
0: I would vote for
2: Please
0: her.
2: Please do that, yeah, Autumn, immediately. I will vote for you.
0: We will be on your campaign team.
2: I will.
0: I would.
2: What, volunteer, whatever you need me. I'll get the coffee. Anyway, shout out to you.
0: Yeah, shout out to Autumn.
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4: From coast to coast, Canada has so many stories to offer. This week on Bookends, Mattea Roach is highlighting 4 Canadian writers from previous episodes. Tyler Hellard is one of those authors. His debut novel, Searching for Terry Punchout, was shaped by his childhood in hockey.
5: All my friends played hockey, and when we weren't playing hockey, we were playing ball hockey, and when we weren't doing that, we were trading hockey cards. And it was very central to my social experience. It was very central to the organization of my life. Like, there was school and there was hockey, and those were the things that were scheduled. And so it was really central to the whole experience of growing up for me. When I came up with the idea for the book and I wanted to write it, putting hockey, first of all, helped me with, I understand it. That sort of experience that I had growing up in Summerside isn't, it's not the definitive growing up Canadian experience, but it is a growing up Canadian experience. And certainly if you grew up in those small towns, not just on the East Coast, but I think, you know, hockey is very Canadian. There's a reason why it's so entwined in our national identity. And there's a reason why when, you know, the U.S. starts acting the way they're acting and we elbows up becomes the metaphor.
4: That's this week on Bookends with Matea Roach.
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13: From CBC News, The World This Hour, I'm Claude Fague, and happy Canada Day. Today is the deadline to renew and extend the Canada-U.S. and Mexico agreement, better known as CUSMA, but almost no one expects a renewal. Peter Armstrong reports from Washington.
14: For more than a year, trade talks have been building up to today, the deadline to extend the agreement for another 16 years. That is not expected to happen, so the deal will remain in place until it expires on July 1st of 2036. But for all the threats, the tariffs, and the trade war, Goldie Hyder, CEO of the Business Council of Canada, says it's important to remember there is widespread support for this deal across all three countries.
15: Much has changed in the past 6 years, but two things haven't. Math and geography, and that applies to all three countries. A deal will be reached because the numbers are simply just too compelling.
14: Even if that's the case, the question is, how long might such a deal take? Because the tariffs and the uncertainty that come with them continue to cause real pain for the Canadian economy. Peter Armstrong, CBC News, Washington.
13: Environment Canada has issued a warning about a blast of heat that has settled over much of Ontario and southern Quebec. With Canada's parliamentary building in the middle of a renovation, Canada Day official festivities in Ottawa have been moved to a nearby space without any natural shade. Stu Mills reports.
16: As people in Ottawa adjust to the uncomfortable heat, Environment Canada meteorologist Peter Kimball says this Canada Day could be a record if temperatures beat the 35.2 degree mark set 8 years ago.
17: And it was hot. They had to have misters set up everywhere to keep people cool. It's going to be comparable to that.
16: Later today, Alessia Cara, the Bare Naked Ladies, and others will perform on the grounds of the Canadian War Museum just west of Parliament. Heritage Canada's Carolyn Tchaikovsky says the wedding style tents set up on the grounds will provide some protection from the sun.
18: Unfortunately, there's no way to cover the whole site, and we encourage folks definitely listen to their bodies and do whatever they're comfortable with.
16: Even with the scorching heat, thousands are expected for Canada Day in the capital. It will be hot, but organizers say they'd rather a sea of red and white than a sea of umbrellas. Stu Mills, CBC News, Ottawa.
13: In Venezuela, the death toll from last week's earthquakes is rising.
19: 1,943 personas fallecidas.
13: The president of the Venezuelan Assembly says 1,943 people are confirmed dead and the number of injured has surpassed 10,000. Another 15,000 are now homeless because of the quake. A new social media network is officially launching today. It's made by a group of Canadians with all the data stored in Canada. Anis Haidari has more.
20: It's social media for people who hate social media.
21: Ben Waldman is the co-founder of a new social media app called Gander. It might look similar to X, Twitter, or Blue Sky, but only Canadians can post.
20: A space where they can feel heard.
21: Gander is officially launching on Canada Day, with the company saying it handles personal information differently than big tech.
20: We've built our stack open source on tech that's not subject to the Cloud Act or to the Patriot Act.
12: Just the fact that it's in Canada is not a silver bullet.
21: Richard Latchman researches technology in Toronto. He's the author of Digital Wisdom, Searching for Agency in the Age of AI.
12: We still don't have great privacy legislation in Canada.
21: Gander says it will moderate posts using the principles in the Canadian Charter of Rights and Freedoms, and it won't allow people to bully. Latchman says it's unclear how that will work.
12: What does it mean to have a Canadian conversation? That's not defined anywhere.
21: After all, being mean on the internet may not violate the charter. Anis Haidari, CBC News, Calgary.
13: Well over 200 NHL players will be looking for new contracts and possibly new teams today. July the 1st is the official opening of the league's free agent signing season. Of those players, 149 are free to sign with any team, while another 66 are considered restricted, meaning their current team holds exclusive negotiation rights. The signing period officially begins at noon Eastern, 9 Pacific. And that is your World This Hour. For CBC News, I'm Claude Feig.
3: A note to our listeners. This episode contains explicit language and descriptions of sexual relations. Listener discretion is advised.
19: Did anyone tell you, he asked, about the bear?
22: And then that's kind of the real launching point for the book becoming something stranger than it appears from its opening chapters.
3: I'm Nala Ayed, and this is Ideas.
23: I would say that Bear is the best Canadian novel of all time.
3: In 1976, Marion Engel published a novel many consider to be one of the most controversial books in Canadian literary history.
23: It broaches the taboo of bestiality, asking whether it's possible for a woman to have a sexual relationship with a bear.
24: She was a bit frightened by what the book was.
25: Trying to describe bear is like trying to describe a unicorn to someone who has never imagined it. If you say it's a novel about a woman and a bear, people go, oh, does she have a pet bear? If you say it's a novel about a woman who has a love affair with a bear, people look cross-eyed at you and flee. If you say it is a novel about a woman and the Canadian landscape, they immediately yawn and back away because that's one of the most boring subjects in Canadian literature. So it is almost impossible to describe it in any way except to say that it's a strange combination of myth, fairy tale, and critique of the way that Canadians have interacted with the wilderness.
3: When Bear was first published, the Globe and Mail called it Canada's Lolita. Ideas contributor Melissa Gismondi stumbled onto the book by chance a few years ago. And like many readers, past, present, and possibly future, she was fascinated.
26: In 2014, Bear had something of a renaissance, thanks in part to a post on the photo sharing site Imgur. A user posted a photo of an old, brazenly sexy cover of Bear with the caption, "What the actual f- Canada?" The post included photos of text from the book's steamier scenes. It generated more than a million views and revived interest in a book many people had forgotten about or had never even heard about in the first place.
27: When that bear walked into my life, he was very real. And I decided it was worth doing because of that, because it was such a strange idea. And then it turned out to be a classical idea, so we're all right with that. But I don't think I'm going to do an encore.
26: There's no shortage of stories about where and how Bear originated. In some ways, the backstory to the novel has become the stuff of Canlit legend. Speaking in 1976 to CBC broadcaster Peter Zosky, Marion Engel cryptically acknowledged bears were something she'd been thinking about for a very long time.
28: What fascinates you about bears? Why the bears, what I'm saying? I guess, I mean, why not a crocodile?
27: I don't. Well, I do know, but I'm not telling, okay? Because it's been a personal theme for many, many years, and I know now where it comes from. But it was a theme in our family.
0: My mother, Marion, was born in 1933 in Toronto.
26: Charlotte Ingle is Marion Ingle's daughter.
0: I'm not entirely sure where the idea of the bear came from, but there certainly have been bears in my mother's past history as a child, growing up and spending a lot of time camping. And there were mythologies within our own family. Like my grandmother grew up on a farm and her brothers used to warn her.
1: There are two bears at the top of the stairs, one at the left and one at the right, and if one doesn't get you, the other will.
0: I mean, that story, I guess, got retold to keep my mother in bed as well.
24: My name is Crystal Verdun. I am a professor of Canadian Studies and English. I am a big fan of Marion Ingle.
26: Crystal Verdun is also the author and editor of several books about Marion Ingle.
24: She had a really interesting life. She was born a twin. The twins were adopted separately around the age of three, and she was adopted into the Passmore family, a working class, middle class family. She grew up in parts of southwestern Ontario, so Sarnia, Galt. And then she went to McMaster University. She did her undergrad there. She then went on to do a master's at McGill, where she completed what I think is probably one of the first critical essays on Canadian literature under the supervision of Hugh McLennan.
22: This is late 50s.
26: Nick Mount is the author of Arrival, The Story of Canlit.
22: Throughout the late 50s and 60s, Hugh McLennan was the most popular English-Canadian novelist in the country. They became friends. There's a collection of letters of their exchanges.
0: I mean, I know that Hugh was a huge part of her life and he supported her and gave her a ton of encouragement.
26: Ingle needed that encouragement. It was tough in the 1960s for women, let alone Canadian women, to become writers. Ingle's first book, No Clouds of Glory, came out in 1968. Though in the United States, it was released under the more provocative title Ingle preferred, Sarah Bastard's Notebook. Ingle followed this up with another novel, The Honeymoon Festival, in 1970. And after many years of writing, critics were starting to pay attention.
24: She was received as a writer who was daring and bold, and she was hard at work at a third novel, which gave her a lot of, it really tried her. It is called Monodromus. At the same time, her twins had been born in 1965, so she had small children. Second wave feminism was unfolding, and I think, you know, it was the end of the hippie era. It was a period in Canada of the growth of Canadian literature, so she was really involved in supporting the beginnings of the Writers' Union. In fact, she became the first chair.
22: By 1975, there is a Canadian literature. There is an established body of writing and a collection of writers. And that, you know, not so long before that, mid-1950s, that was still an open question. So Ingle arrives into a world and is writing in a world that knew there were Canadian writers, that read Canadian writers, in fact, read Canadian writers with considerable more frequency than we do today, that promoted Canadian writing. In terms of thematically or content, it's very hard, in fact, impossible to characterize Canadian or any other literature over a period of that length of time with any degree of precision. People regularly reduce Canadian literature to a collection of stereotypes. You know, it's all about some dysfunctional grandmother on the prairies with wind blowing through her empty whiskey glass. That said, this particular novel does fit pretty neatly with a number of other big books, in particular from Ontario. Not from Canada at this time, and that it would be books that are concerned in one way or another with the decline of what used to be called by historians the family compact, the death of old Ontario, what's left in its wake with the ghosts that are left behind as a consequence of the sort of rapid change of Ontario and in particular of Toronto from an older, decidedly Puritan city into something much more cosmopolitan, much different. And secondly, with the relationship that Canada and Canadian writers have to the wilderness.
26: So for a brief plot synopsis of Bear, here's writer and editor Emily Keeler.
2: Bear is the story of a young woman named Lou who has this sort of not really exciting, not really going anywhere kind of job for a historical company that is referred to as the Institute. She gets the opportunity to go to this faraway sort of cabin type thing that used to belong to someone named Colonel Carey. Now, Colonel Carey was an Englishman and he moved to Ontario, Northern Ontario, this weird sort of island, marshy kind of cabin country, cottage country territory in the 1800s. And she's tasked with cataloging the contents of his house, which has been left to the Institute. When she arrives there, she finds that it's basically this like architectural thing that was really popular in London in the 1800s. So it's this weird octagonal house that is totally impractical for the location that it's at. And it's very, very secluded. Now, when Colonel Carey first got it, he maybe had these like Susanna Moody-ish fantasies of roughing it in the bush. Over the years, that territory has been, you know, created. I think she actually has Marian Engel has an amazing line where she says that it becomes property. It's become commercial.
4: Carey Island, they had all found out, was no longer an isolated outpost on a lonely river. It had been transformed by automobiles, motorboats, long holidays, and snowmobiles, and cash to real estate.
2: Colonel Carey, in part of his fantasy of the wilderness, he, for some reason, started keeping, perhaps it was a little bit later in the lineage, but there is a bear that lives on the property that is associated with the Carey family, and there seems to have always been a bear associated with the family, so multiple bears, generations of bears. Lou is a contemporary woman. It's the 70s. She, you know, is like a young lady who's out there in the world, you know, having adventures, you know, city living. And then she moves to this place and it's basically just her and this bear.
4: She watched it from a distance while it gorged noisily. When it had finished, it looked up at her and licked its nose with a long, thin anteater's tongue. The bear stood in the open on all fours and stared at her, moving its head up, down, and sideways to get a full view of her. Its nose was more pointed than she had expected. Years of corruption by teddy bears, she supposed, and its eyes were genuinely piggish and ugly. She crossed the yard and pumped a pail of water. She had set the pail down quite near it, nearer than she thought she ought to have dared. But the bear looked so passive, she could not genuinely fear it. As it turned to drink, she got a large whiff of shit and musk. It was indubitably male, she saw, and its hind quarters were matted with dirt. After it drank thirstily, it curled up again by the barn door. It looked stupid and defeated. She hunkered where it could not reach her and stared at it. Bear, she whispered to it, who and what are you?
2: And over the summer that she spends there, she develops, you could say a comfortable relationship, but more accurately, a like romantic intimacy with this bear. And she becomes sort of like, it's interesting because I feel like there isn't that much projection. Like everyone involved under like reader, presumably Marian Engel, the writer, Lou, the character for sure, and absolutely the bear. Like everyone understands that this is a real animal, not a stand-in for a person. And as Lou kind of learns to live closer to nature, she also learns that she likes having her entire body licked by a bear tongue. So that happens in the book for sure.
22: To me, the real critical question about bear is, how serious is it? Is this in earnest? To my mind, if it is in earnest, if it is serious, it's kind of a bad book, or not a terribly not a terribly memorable, but just an odd book. But Engel was a very witty, very funny, very smart, deeply ironic writer. Here, I'm about to make a generalization about Canadian literature, and I just said he can't do that. But one of its hallmarks in the 60s and 70s especially is that it's very earnest. It was an earnest time. There were a lot of things that were very serious. Canadian nationalism, American cultural imperialism, Vietnam. So if there's something that sets it a bit apart from the pack, it's that. It's the question that is continually, I think, in any reader's mind of this book. Is she kidding? She happened to be on here? What's the joke? Is this a joke? There's a line in, I think it's the first actual sexual encounter between her and the bear, where she says, "Eat me, bear." And you know, depending on how you read it, that is either the worst line in all of Canadian literature, or it's one of its best. Like, you know, because it's making fun of that. And doing so in a provocative way. I don't know. I don't know the answers to these questions.
26: Well, and in some ways, Bear kind of started off as a bit of a joke, right?
22: Yeah, so there's been many stories told about how Bear came to be. I'm not sure there's a way to reconcile the many different versions. The one that I understand is that the book was originally destined for the relatively newly formed Writers Union of Canada.
2: Marian Engel was actually she was the first chair of the Writers Union. And Margaret Atwood and Graham Gibson were putting in a lot of work. Timothy Finley was there.
22: And they were trying to raise money. And they came up with the idea of a book of pornography that was based loosely on a book called Naked Came the Stranger, which is a tremendously popular American literary hoax, 1969, written by 24 journalists under assumed names. It's a porn collection that just was a gangbuster bestseller.
2: They abandoned the project, which is maybe unfortunate, maybe a good thing for history. I can't really tell, actually. I would read it. But they abandoned the project, and the only person who pursued more from that exercise was Marian Engel. She started Bear as a short story to be included in that pornographic collection that they were going to do as a fundraiser. So she spent, you know, the time working on the story, and then it just sort of blossomed. And at the time, she was going through a lot personally and professionally. Like, she was in the middle of a difficult divorce.
0: I'm not exactly sure when she started writing Bear, but it was certainly after my parents' divorce. It was a stressful time in her life, but also a very creative time. And she had a lot of good friends.
25: Marian Engel was one of those people who would only release information in small scraps.
26: Aretha Van Herk is a writer and professor of English and creative writing at the University of Calgary. She was also a friend of Marian Engel's.
25: So she was asked over and over and over again, where did you get the idea for Bear? How did you think of this? How did you come up with this? And I never asked her questions like that, but I did get into long, complicated conversations with her about the book and its background and its invention. And the one sentence she gave me, which I kind of gulped, she said, "Well, I had to think about what kind of person I would like to be in love with. And so I opened the door and a bear walked in."
1: And I told a couple of people, and I discovered that it was a fundamental mythic idea. It was really reaching down to the sort of Jungian level of myth. Then, of course, I had to spend a long, long time working out how it could be credible as a modern novel. on how it could be acceptable to me as well.
24: She was a great researcher. I think, and I can't be sure because she's not here to ask her, but the bear walks in while she's writing this story for the Writers Union. She starts talking about that phenomenon at various occasions and with friends, and starts hearing more and more about this rich, rich mythology. And as she's writing, because she wrote many versions of the novel, as writers often do, she is researching and looking into all of these different mythological sources and enriching, I guess, her own sense of how she wants the bear to work in her own novel.
28: The book is scattered with mythological references to bears, which the protagonist discovers in the library that she's investigating as an archivist. There are, for example, the one that all the critics seem to quote, and the one that leaps out in my mind, is the Finnish one about an offspring between a woman and a bear becomes what, a hero?
27: Twin heroes.
28: Twin heroes. Mm-hmm. Was that parallel to like Romulus and Remus or anything?
27: No, but it's a very, it might be parallel to Romulus and Remus, but I don't think the twin heroes ever went off and founded a city. They saved their tribe in the West Coast Indian legends. The bear legends on the West Coast are fascinating. I was still very shaky about the book. I was almost through the first draft and very upset about it and worried. I worried more about this book. I did it faster and worried more about it than anything else I've ever done. I was at a party and I ran into Bill Reed, the Haida sculptor from the West Coast, and I was talking to him. And at the same party, I opened an Arts Canada, and there was a sort of beautiful golden salt cellar he'd done of the bear mother with her twins.
28: Mm-hmm.
27: And I was talking to Bill, and he said, "It doesn't look as if you've got the story quite right. I think you've missed out Mouse Woman. Go back to Barbeau." So then I went and read the Barbeau bear legends, and he was right.
28: I don't know about Barbeau and
27: Barbeau bear collected. West Coast Indian legends, right? Marius Barbeau,
28: the Canadian folklorist. I didn't know that.
27: And he had three versions of the bear mother legends that I was finally able to get. And they were almost the same story. They usually involve kidnapped princesses. But I realized that I had run into a legend in my own head. Now that fascinates me.
25: She did talk about the detail of the bear mother or the bear woman, although I had a longer conversation with her about Mouse Woman. Now, I do not pretend to be any expert on Indigenous mythology, but the presence of Lucy, who is the Indigenous woman in the novel and who is really the bear's spirit protector, I think signals that Marion did some careful research on that and really wanted to acknowledge and pay homage to a whole world with bears that has nothing to do with European settlers.
5: You know, the novel pulls so many direct snippets from other sources, and yet it doesn't use, as far as I remember, any direct snippets from the bear princess.
26: Tanya Aguilaway teaches Canadian literature at the University of Toronto.
5: It's more that the novel itself is a kind of retelling of that original story, which had already come to Engel in a mediated form because it was

0: use of indigenous stories and indigenous quote-unquote myth as inspiration.
1: At first, Bear was rejected by publishers, who pointed to the book's, quote, extreme strangeness. But it eventually found a home at McClellan and Stewart. When the book hit shelves in early 1976, it had a plain white cover that simply said, Bear, a novel by Marian Ingle. Readers would be in for a surprise. And Marian Ingle, she was scared.
2: You know, someone said to me, maybe you should publish it under another name. Mm-hmm. And then I thought, no, you stand behind whatever you do. And I'm frightened that it's going to change a lot of things for me in all the wrong ways. But it's a risk-taking kind of book, and I feel you have to take risks just as you have to walk over that trestle and galt and walk right back again and get under those moving trains.
3: 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In 1976, a controversial novel hit the shelves. Bear, written by Toronto author Marian Ingle, tells the story of a woman's erotic relationship with a bear over one summer in Northern Ontario. But the book was about so much more than sex, as critics and readers quickly realized. A note to listeners, this episode contains explicit descriptions of a sexual nature. Listener discretion is advised. Here's contributor Melissa Gismondi.
1: McClellan and Stewart agreed to publish Bear thanks in part to enthusiastic readers' reports by famous Canadian writers, including Robertson Davies. Davies admired Ingle's courage in writing the book, but he had some concerns. Here's what he wrote to Ingle in a personal letter.
4: What I wrote to Jack about your book was sincerely meant, but it was not all that I had to say. I am fearful that the book might not be taken as seriously as it is intended, and that you might be exposed to comment and criticism of a kind which, in the long run, would not be helpful to you. Robertson Davies to Marian Ingle, January 1976.
5: I do believe that my mother did receive some angry letters, and certainly the publisher got letters. I mean, it's kind of incredible that the book came out at all. At the time of Margaret Lawrence was, you know, the book was being banned by the library board, or sorry, the libraries all across Ontario. The Diviners was banned by many school boards and libraries. So, I mean, Bear was never taught in high school. So I think my mother avoided some of sort of censorship across Canada. She was quite lucky to avoid some of that.
6: William French in The Globe wrote one of the longest and most serious reviews of it. He called it a serious piece of fiction. The best thing she's done, challenging and provocative. The only person who wasn't terribly impressed with it was Barbara Emile in McLean's. She thought the writing was wasted on a small soul, Lou, and a silly story. It got a great review in the New York Times, and it sold really well. I mean, it was on the Toronto Star's bestseller list throughout the spring of 1976, spring and summer of 76, up until August.
7: I think a lot of people would be surprised after hearing what this book's about to know that it had the, esteem in the literary circles to win the Governor General's Award in 1976.
6: And the committee that year was Margaret Lawrence, Mordecai Richler, and Alice Munro. And then the following year, after that, it was reprinted. And that cover is the one that most people think of when they think of Bear, because it's got this pretty racy cover picture of a woman naked from the waist up.
5: I guess

0: was a Seal Bantam book, which was the first one of the first paperbacks in Canada, meant to sell on racks at drugstores. And they gave it a really trashy cover with a woman wearing a caftan and her tits all out.
1: You know, very 70s, very fantasy, very like, you know, sexy cave woman vibe, where it's this, you know, white lady and she's got long black hair and she's got like a bear's paw covering her breast and she's in like the throes of passion. Like it was a very, it was a choice for sure.
0: And my mother was, you know, horrified because, you know, she thought the book was, you know, had much more value, intellectual value anyways. But the book, I mean, I think it did sell because of that cover. I think there was definitely more sales because of this racy cover. I think my brother and I were, I think, around 12 when Bear came out. And then when it made a big splash, I think we were 13 years old in junior high. And that was not a particularly great time. I mean, we were happy that my mother had some acclaim and a little money. The Governor General's award was a big deal. But we did get teased at school. We had a lot of questions, obviously. Did your mother sleep with a bear? Questions. I still get people coming up to me asking stupid questions, but they also tell me stories about how they hid Bear under their pillow or under their bed or under the mattress because they were stealing it from their parents and reading the dirty pages.
2: One word was used again and again to describe Bear: strange. Lou uses it herself. After one of her first sexual encounters with the bear, she says, "What a strange thing to do, to have done to one." When asked about the book's meaning by CBC presenter Joyce Davidson, Marian Engel had this to say.
3: Well, every person's experience is unique. I think writers try to universalize their experience by opening it up and letting other people in. The thing I like about Bear as a novel is partly because I got some historical material I'd been researching for a radio play. I think into play in that book, and I think I did that rather well. But also, I think that in some ways was an empty enough book so that it left enough for other people to interpret. I don't know whether I'm expressing this well. So other people entered into that book, and some people said it was a disgusting idea, and other people said, oh, but he's the perfect lover, and they took out of the book what they wanted to take.
4: There are many elements into the novel that I think are deliberately put there to raise the reader's eyebrows and even make us laugh out loud. But I think if we think about the novel as a whole, I do think it's a novel that we are meant to take seriously. I do think that it is a sincere, if rather unstable, exploration into sort of the central anxieties and desires that permeate the settler colonial imaginary in Canada. I do think that the novel is genuinely concerned with the question of, you know, is it possible for the settler subject to claim belonging in this landscape? What does the settler subject do with the guilt that they might carry over the history of Indigenous dispossession and violence against Indigenous peoples in Canada? Lou is literally sent to this island to trace an ancestry that might help legitimize settler presence in Northern Ontario. As she begins to catalog the contents of the Penarth estate, what she encounters is a home filled with books and artifacts.
5: She was presented with a sharp and perhaps typical early 19th century mind: encyclopedias, British and Greek history, Voltaire, Rousseau, geology and geography, geophysical speculation. The more practical philosophers, sets and sets of novelists. She wondered where else there was such a perfect library for its period.
4: This failed search for historical ancestry prompts Lou to question her own sense of belonging and eventually forces her to concede that, in her own words, quote, Colonel Carey was surely one of the great irrelevancies of Canadian history, and she was another. Neither of them was connected to anything. So I think there's an argument to be made that Lou sublimates the feelings of displacement and settler colonial guilt that she increasingly begins to harbor as she learns about the history of Penrith, by aligning herself with Bear, by aligning herself with this wild creature whom she regards as indigenous to the Northern Ontario landscape. I think it's a book that speaks to a lot of conversations that are happening in Canada in the current moment. Conversations, you know, long overdue conversations around the legacies of settler colonialism, continuing dispossession of Indigenous peoples, the question of settler appropriation of Indigenous cultures and identities. Often when those questions are raised, people think that they're just a manifestation of contemporary woke culture, right? But you know, reading something like Bear reminds us that that question of appropriation and the sort of settler colonial desire to possess indigeneity has long been a part of Canadian culture. Lou's relationship with Bear begins innocently enough when the animal sneaks into her bedroom in the middle of the night one day. And initially, Lou allows Bear to explore her body on his own terms. But as the novel unfolds, she begins to crave a kind of incorporation of Bear's flesh into her own. So at this point, we begin to get a sense that Lou is instrumentalizing Bear as a vehicle of what the critic Terry Goldie has famously referred to as settler self-indigenization, or the settler colonial impulse to claim a connection to the land by incorporating an object, image, plant, or animal that is associated with Indigenous people or is believed to somehow embody the quality of indigeneity. In the novel, Bear is very closely associated with a character named Lucy, who is an elderly Indigenous woman who lives in the area and has been acting as the bear, as Bear's caretaker for many years. When Lou first arrives in Carey Island, Lucy transfers the responsibility for taking care of Bear to her and also shares important knowledge of how to cultivate a close relationship with this wild animal.
5: There on the stoop sat an old, old woman. She was babbling and crooning to the bear. She was an old Indian woman. She looked like the woman who used to peddle bittersweet on the street when Lou was a kid, a toothless old Indian crone in many cardigans and running shoes, 10 cents a bunch. And Lou bought it, and her mother said it was a waste of money, a form of begging. She was babbling to the bear, who lay half in, half out of his shed, watching her closely. One of his eyes winked once. Lucy Leroy looked round, almost at once. Hello, she said, holding out a withered hand, smiling with toothless gums. She was totally withered. Lou imagined the body under the old pinned clothes, imagined its creases and weatherings, the old thin dugs. I will be like that, she thought. But the woman's eyes were alive as oysters. She held out her hand. New lady, she said, new lady, good bear, good bear. I didn't hear your boat. Lucy grinned unnervingly, still holding on to her hand. Good bear, she said. Good lady. Take care of bear. I don't think I really know how to take care of him, she said, modestly citified. Lucy's live eyes crinkled. Good bear, she said. Bear your friend. I was a young girl once. I came from Swift Current. Married a man, came here. Now I live on Nebish. He's a good bear. I am 100 years old. I can read. I went to the mission school. And the bear? Lucy's face crinkled with some inconceivable merriment. She did not look 100 years old, only eternal. "Sh with the bear," she said. "He like you then. Morning you sh. He sh. Bear lives by smell. He like you."
4: Lou goes on to follow Lucy's advice, and the more they develop their relationship, the more she starts to feel a closer connection to the land through her association with Bear. But of course, this attempted incorporation of Bear and of Bear's indigeneity is short-circuited, at least momentarily, by the difference that Bear manifests as Lou's advances become more and more aggressive.
5: She looked down at him. He did not move. She took her sweater off and went down on all fours in front of him, in the animal posture. He reached out one great paw and ripped the skin on her back.
4: Bear strikes Lou with a violence that jolts her out of her fantasies of incorporation and reminds her, both her and us as readers, of his irreducible alterity as a wild animal.
2: So given the ending in mind, how the book ends, which you just touched on, given the theme that you just laid out of this kind of settler search to find some way of kind of appropriating or becoming indigenous in the landscapes, do you think this is something that the book is very self-aware and critiquing of, or is it just kind of perpetuating that storyline, those ideas, those attitudes that you can find in not just Canadian literature, but also many important works in American literature as well?
4: Absolutely. And that's a question I've gone back and forth on along the years. And I think we have to put this in the context of, you know, the interpretation that Lou comes to impose on the gash that Bear leaves on her back after he strikes her. And she comes to read the gash as a kind of purifying wound, right? And so I'll read the passage where she basically expresses how she interprets this wound that she now carries. She remembered evenings of sitting by the fire with the bear's head in her lap. She remembered the night
5: the stars fell on her body and burned and burned. She remembered guilt and a dream she had had where her mother made her write letters of apology to the Indians for having had to do with a bear. And she remembered the claw that had healed guilt. She felt strong and pure.
4: So by the end, the novel seems to have recontained all the questions about settler guilt that it initially set in motion. And it seems to present this gash that Lou now carries as a sign that her guilt has been absolved, that her original sin, I mean, this is a novel also that frames settler guilt as a kind of manifestation of the biblical original sin. So we get a sense that her original sin has somehow been erased. So in that sense, I think the novel does replicate that arc of the settler subject who embarks upon an identity quest and is eventually able to make themselves at home by incorporating some element of indigeneity. There's no getting away from that. But we need to keep in mind that we as readers aren't necessarily meant to accept Lou's interpretation of events. She feels as though she has been healed, made innocent. But, you know, I think any critical reader, by the time you reach this point in the novel, you're already kind of inclined to take Lou's declarations and take her interpretation of things with a grain of salt. So I think the novel ultimately does ironize that feeling of wholeness that Lou leaves with as she goes back to the city.
1: I think that what she's looking at is that idea of, you know, connection. So when she says that, like Carrie, she's historically insignificant and she's not connected to anything, there's all this ample evidence in the book that she really feels that way. Like, she has relationships with men that make her feel alone.
5: Once briefly, she had had as a lover a man of elegance and charm, but she had felt uncomfortable when he said he loved her. Felt it meant something she did not understand. And indeed, it meant, she discovered, that he loved her as long as the socks were folded and she was at his disposal on demand, when the food was exquisite and she was not menstruating, when the wine had not loosened her tongue, when the olive oil had not produced a crease in her belly.
1: There's evidence that the way that she allows the bear to provide physical pleasure is... I mean, there's a reading of the book where that doesn't even really happen, you know, like where that's like a mental thing that shows her time kind of away from the world of people and like figuring out what it means to be in a body and what it means to be alive. And like she's spending that time all the while investigating the history of like this guy, this probably nobody, this probable nobody. And that is part of the question that I think Marian Engel is asking for herself and for the reader is, what does it mean to be a woman and to know that like history is about men and to have your own personal relationships and your own personal history? There's a part in the book where she's dreaming, and this is like another way that I think it's fair to say that not only is it a joke, but it's all deadly serious. Serious as art, anyhow. There's a part where she has this dream and the devil visits her in the dream. And the funny thing the devil says is, the trouble with you Ontario girls is you never acquire any kind of sophistication. So that strikes me as very funny. I'm from Alberta, by the way. But there's also the devil then does this sort of like itemized lists of all the ways she isn't special. And one of the ways she isn't special is by having sex with a bear. Like, the devil literally is like, you could have at least chosen something interesting, like an armadillo. Like, that's what's going on in this woman's psyche and in this woman's mind. Like, to me, it shows that the questions aren't just about like, oh, you know, the freedom of an erotic body or what turns you on or things like that. Like, the questions are, those are implicated in it, but the questions are, what is it to be alive now? What is this woman who is literally working at a historical institute, how does she feel her place in this world and in its history?
3: The novel is actually a wonderful critique of the extent to which Canada has been shaped by Victorian thinking. We may not believe that's true anymore, but in fact, our history, our literature, all of the ways that settlement has encoded what we think we are, even if it's not what we are at all, is one of the elements that the novel sends up so beautifully. There's one point in the novel where she says, oh, the only reason that this house and its contents are valuable is because it would have early Canadiana. You don't go to the backwoods of Ontario to learn about Victorian or 19th century London. And then she stops herself and thinks, well, why not? The library, in many ways, encodes that. And that is the library that has governed our political structure, our social structures, our literary structures, our historical structures. So it is a very funny unpacking of what we think we believe, or what we think we know, or what we think Canadiana is, or how we read our own reading of ourselves, how we read our own development. I mean, there are so many funny parts in this novel, not least of which is the erotics.
2: Is that reflected in how matter of fact the writing is? It's very clean. It's very simple. There's not a lot of euphemisms. It's his cock, his tongue. It's the real words for the real things. Is that what makes it erotic, but also funny and so real?
6: Engel's use of very direct language. She doesn't hesitate at all to name the parts of the body. And the encounters between the woman and the bear are very straightforward. You cannot mistake what is happening. He is indeed performing a sophisticated kind of cunnilingus on her, and she enjoys it. Okay, now see what I've done? I've intellectualized that, which is what we stupid humans do. But in fact, that the erotic exchanges are well handled because they are very calm, objective. There's no, oh my goodness, and there's no over-the-top harlequin gasping at all, so that you get a very strong sense of the physicality of this encounter, the physicality of Lou, the physicality of the bear, and the fact that we all have needs and desires, and the bear apparently enjoys using his tongue, and she enjoys having him use his tongue. So were the sexual descriptions swaddled in cotton batten and over-described or eluded, they would not work nearly as well. And indeed, one of the reasons it is funny is because it's so straightforward.
2: And there's a point to it too, right? Because it's Engel reminding us to, as you were saying, connect to the inner animal. Their first moment of connection is Lou taking her morning poop next to his shed.
6: Lucy gives her the best advice. Homer says to her, be really careful. It's still a bear. It might be a tame bear, but it's still a bear. But Lucy says, shit with the bear. It's great advice. And of course, this is the way that Lou discovers that the bear looks at her. She is another animal. She looks at the bear. He is another animal. We are all animals. We are all animals in that country, and we may try to convince ourselves that we are sophisticated and intellectual, but in fact, within our bodies, we are all animals. And that's one of the elements of the novel that is so beautifully presented. And yet it isn't, although that is a word that has been used about the novel, bestial. One of the reasons that people pay attention to it is every once in a while it seems to rise to the surface, and then they read it as if it were smutty or erotic or shocking. But that is not why it has enduring value. It has enduring value because it teaches the reader, all readers, every reader, to re-examine their own preconceptions about women, about nature, and about Canada itself. And it teaches us as readers to ask questions. This is not a book about what happens. It is a book about process, about how a situation develops and the light that it sheds. And that means that I think it will last for hundreds and hundreds of years. And however much it may be neglected by scholars or readers or critics, I think it's going to outlive all of us.
2: Marian Engel died in 1985 when she was just 51 years old. What lives on are Marian Engel's words, both on the page and sometimes off of it.
7: What were you writing about then? What were you after?
3: I'm always about writing prose when I'm writing. But actually,
7: too
3: word
7: easy,
3: by word,
7: Marian.
3: Sentences.
7: Oh, that's a cop-out.
3: What was I doing? Is that a cop-out?
7: Yeah.
3: What was I writing about? I guess I was writing about my own desire to be loved. Right? And all I could think of in this was a bear.
8: The documentary, A Woman and a Bear, was brought to us by contributor Melissa Gismondi. For more information and some photos, please head to our website, cbc.ca/ideas. Special thanks to Tina Verma, Keith Hart, Jeet Heer, Kathleen Gary, Marjorie Fee, and Anna Porter. Lisa Ayuso is our web producer. Technical production, Danielle Duval. Nikola Lukšić is the senior producer. The executive producer of Ideas is Greg Kelly, and I'm Nala Ayed.
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0: Game is live on CBC Gem with featured games on CBC Television. The future of the game is here. 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Across four continents and 13 countries, the world's most elite athletes will compete in intense, high-level events in the Diamond League. Watch Marco Arop, Femke Bol, Julian Alfred, Faith Kipyegon, and Karsten Warholm push their limits across 15 different events. Don't miss Diamond League Track and Field all season long on CBC and CBC Gem. This Canada Day, let's celebrate on CBC with special coverage, highlights from events across the country, and wrapping up the day with a giant concert featuring performances by Bare Naked Ladies, Alessia Cara, Beatrice Deer and Sylvia Cloutier, Dominique Fizame, The Tragically Hip's Paul Angua, and more, including fireworks lighting up the night sky over the capital. 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
1: This is World Report. Good morning, I'm Marcia Young. The future of North American trade is on the line as a CUSMA deadline arrives. All three countries are deadlocked on key issues, and a clean, immediate extension of the deal is off the table. But the pact will not collapse today. It enters a new phase of long-term negotiations. Trade ministers are holding a virtual summit this morning to officially reset the clock. The CBC's Peter Armstrong reports from Washington.
2: The USMCA is the largest, fairest, most balanced and modern trade agreement ever achieved.
3: That was Donald Trump in 2020 as the USMCA, or CUSMA, was signed. Today, the U.S. president has a very different message.
4: To me, I think it's better without it. I mean, to be honest with you, I'm not a big fan of it.
3: For more than a year, trade talks have been building up to today, the deadline to extend the agreement for another 16 years. That is not expected to happen, so the deal will remain in place until it expires on July 1st. Of 2036. Today, Dominic LeBlanc, minister responsible for Canada-U.S. trade, will meet virtually with his U.S. and Mexican counterparts. That's not expected to be much more than a formality, as talks to reach a broader agreement are ongoing. But for all the threats, the tariffs and the trade war, Goldie Hyder, CEO of the Business Council of Canada, says it's important to remember there is widespread support for this deal across all three countries.
5: I'm very optimistic that a deal can, in fact, be reached. Much has changed in the past 6 years, but two things haven't: math and geography, and that applies to all three countries. A deal will be reached because the numbers are simply just too compelling.
3: Even if that's the case, the question is, how long might such a deal take? Because the tariffs and the uncertainty that come with them continue to cause real pain for the Canadian economy. Peter Armstrong, CBC News, Washington.
1: 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Drivers can choose to drop coverage for income replacement, caregiver support, and funeral expenses. The provincial government says this a la carte system will lower baseline premiums, but consumer advocates are warning motorists to be careful. They say opting out saves just $10 a month, but it leaves drivers vulnerable if they're seriously injured. Iranian state media says a foreign container ship has run aground in the Strait of Hormuz. Tehran claims the vessel wandered into shallow waters after veering off a government-approved shipping lane. The grounding comes at a sensitive time. Technical peace talks are starting today in Doha to resolve who controls the strategic waterway. Iran wants to enforce its own routes and collect transit fees. A breakaway traditionalist faction of the Catholic Church has defied a personal plea from Pope Leo. The group staged an unapproved ceremony in the Swiss mountains today. That risks excommunication. As Megan Williams reports from Rome, the high-stakes rebellion marks the first crisis for the American Pope.
6: The scene in the Swiss town of Écône was one of determined celebration. Hundreds of traditionalist Catholics packed a field near and under a tent in the Swiss mountains. Nuns, priests, Girl Scouts handing out water bottles. As bells rang throughout the valley and rows of clergy processed to the altar, the Society of St. Pius X, or SSPX, has stood apart from Rome for decades. It was founded in the 60s in opposition to the Second Vatican Council's modernizing reforms. Its all-male members celebrating the old Latin Mass and accusing the modern church of heresy. The Vatican excommunicated its founder in 1988 after a similar unauthorized consecration. Today's ceremony fell on that same date, exactly 38 years later. Those penalties were eventually lifted as an olive branch, but it didn't bring the group back. Pope Leo had written them personally, calling the move a sin of extreme gravity and begging them to return. He didn't meet with them, though, something that irked conservative Catholics, says Vatican observer Francis X. Rocca.
7: He'll meet with all sorts of people. He'll meet with the Archbishop of Canterbury, who's a woman, but he won't meet with the SSPX. So you do hear people who think that he could have been more conciliatory.
6: The SSPX said it fears neither the penalties nor the excommunication. Megan Williams, CBC News, Rome.
1: Starting today, Uganda is charging a 30% levy on used clothing shipped into the country. Canada makes up a significant share of those shipments. The rest comes mainly from the U.S. and Europe. Officials say the tax is meant to promote Uganda's domestic textile industry. But as Isabel Nakiria reports, it already appears to be having the opposite effect.
8: The sales are very poor.
9: Piles of used clothing bales lie untouched in Joseph Mugisha's store in downtown Kampala. He imports most of these clothes from Canada because of their high quality. But Mugisha says business has been slow in recent weeks since a 30% tax was announced for used clothing imports. It takes effect today.
8: We are having a challenge.
9: Canada supplies nearly 7% of the total used clothes imported into Uganda. But some importers are now switching to new clothes from China, which are often cheaper and not subject to the new duties.
8: We kind of, our market shrunk because we find our customers here are more of price sensitive.
9: Second-hand clothing is highly sought after in East Africa because of its affordability. Artists like Moses Kironde say the raw material can be recycled to make custom-made outfits and accessories. The government insists its new duties are designed to protect the local garment industry, but Kironde does not agree.
10: We are here in the market, but if you try to go around to find the new stuff, you're going to find it first, it's expensive, and it's not going to be of that quality that I deserve.
9: The new taxes are now making vendors like Kironde to rethink their business plans. Isabel Nakiria for CBC News. In Kampala.
1: Ottawa Senators' prospects are back on the ice for development camp this week. 29 players are looking to impress the coaching staff. Among them, the team's newest first-round draft pick. He is an unlikely NHL hopeful from the Cayman Islands. The CBC's Jody Applewaith reports.
11: Jackson Cover is hitting the ice in Ottawa, working on drills with other players at this year's development camp. It's just days after he became one of the newest Ottawa Senators.
12: Select from London in the OHL, Jackson Cover.
11: The team's final round one pick in the 2026 NHL draft.
13: When I heard my name called, it was just an unreal feeling.
11: Growing up in the Cayman Islands, Cover got a unique start to hockey. He began playing roller hockey at a rink with no ice. And his dad, Patrick Cover, says another sport was also taking up much of his time.
14: Soccer was his main sport. When he came up to Canada when he was 12.
11: It wasn't until Cover was 13 that he made the transition to ice hockey, climbing the ranks from AAA to the London Knights and now the Sens. Sam Gagne is the team's director of player development and says all those experiences give Cover an edge.
15: His offensive hockey IQ is, you can tell it's really high.
11: Cover told reporters he plans to keep up the hard work as he gets ready to introduce himself to NHL fans.
13: The main thing that I want to show to the world is that even though that you're not from an you're from an unconventional place, that you can, if you put your mind to it, you can really do something that you love.
11: Cover could start playing with the team when the season begins this fall. Jody Applewaith, CBC News, Ottawa.
1: Fans of over-the-top talent shows and campy musical performances are one step closer to a dream scenario. Canada has officially cleared the hurdle to enter the 2027 Eurovision contest. The live music event is known around the world for its pyrotechnics, extravagant costumes, and sometimes bizarre performances. Next year's contest will be held in Bulgaria. The CBC won't say yet if Canada will officially jump into the ring. Full membership in the broadcasting union means the door is wide open. And finally, young man, there's no need to feel down. I said, young man. The voice on some of the biggest disco anthems in history has died. Victor Willis was the founding lead singer and policeman of the Village Man. The Village People. He died yesterday following a brief illness. Willis co-wrote the group's hits, including Macho Man, In the Navy, and YMCA. His family says he died just one day before his 75th birthday.

0: That is the latest national and international news from World Report. I'm Marcia Young.
1: 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I'm Jamie Poisson, and you are listening to Front Burner, CBC's daily news podcast on CBC Radio 1 and Sirius XM. 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
2: Hi, I'm Jason Markusoff, in for Jamie. This week, temperatures across much of Europe reached well past 40 degrees Celsius. In parts of Spain and Portugal, it was hotter than the Sahara Desert. Governments are telling citizens to stay indoors. Schools have closed. Wildfires have spread. Nuclear reactors have reduced their output because rivers have become too warm to cool them efficiently. Since June 21st, the World Health Organization says Europe's heat is responsible for 1,300 deaths. For generations, Europe built its cities, homes, public spaces, and tourism industry around the assumption that summers would be hot, but bearable. That assumption is beginning to change. So what happens when a whole continent discovers it was built for a climate that no longer exists? Today, we're talking to Ajit Niranjan. He covers Europe's environment for The Guardian. Hi, Ajit. Thanks for joining us.
3: Hi, Jason.
2: So let's begin with what's happened these last few weeks across Europe. Is this simply another hot summer, or is there something substantially different about this particular heat wave?
3: This is shaping up to be a very hot summer, and this heat wave hitting firstly so early in June, secondly with such severity, such high, hot maximum temperatures in the daytime, but also such kind of uncomfortably high temperatures at night, has basically made this Europe's worst heat wave on record, is how scientists have described it. Yes, we've had heat waves in Europe a lot before. Particularly some individual countries will think back to kind of France in 2003 and the UK maybe in 1976. These countries have these memories of ferocious heat that just they were completely not prepared for. But this summer, it's really been this huge stretch of Europe where we've seen records breaking again and again and again, day after day, in multiple different countries.
4: The terror of the rising sun, where getting hosed down in public is now the definition of luxury, in a heat map of Europe filled with menacing red.
3: Scientists have seen parts of the UK that are maybe 10 to 12 degrees hotter than they should be, parts of France that are above 12 degrees.
5: UK officials issued an exceptional red extreme heat warning, the highest level possible.
6: Years ago, the heat was different, but the heat today is so intense. And it seems to go right into your body.
7: Concrete and tarmac and glass and, crucially, a lack of tree cover are turning streets into sweltering heat traps.
8: Preliminary figures from France's National Health Agency recorded around 1,000 excess deaths since Wednesday.
4: France experienced its warmest nighttime temperatures since they began measuring in 1947.
3: Even if you go further north into Europe, parts of, I think, Sweden were maybe 7 to 10 degrees hotter than their seasonal average for this last week. So these maximum temperatures that we're seeing in Europe are just hitting levels of heat that we're just really unfamiliar with.
2: Wow. And so before we go any further, I do think we should ask the obvious climate question. When scientists look at an event like this, to what extent do they or can they confidently attribute it to climate change rather than natural weather variability?
3: When extreme weather events are happening, mostly the climate scientists who I call are perhaps slightly cautious. There's some things where they'll be able to attribute things to climate change after a few weeks, maybe after a few months, maybe even they've got to wait a full year. When it comes to heat, climate scientists know that every heat wave happening on Earth has already been made stronger and more likely because of climate change. In this particular case, there has been analysis that came out just a few days ago, and that found that the temperatures that we saw were basically impossible in even just the climate of 50 years ago. So all of this burning of fossil fuels that's released gases that trap sunlight, heat the planet, all of that has already raised the average global temperature by about 1.3 degrees or so since the Industrial Revolution. That means that when heat waves hit, the potential for them to kind of get to these really punishing extremes is just that much higher. Analysis from the World Weather Attribution published last week found that as recently as just 2003, when France had this horrendous heat wave, this sort of heat would have been about 2 degrees Celsius cooler, just because at the time, the level of global heating on average was much lower. Mm-hmm. The 1976 heat wave that was shocking for the UK would have been about 3.5 degrees Celsius cooler. Now, those sorts of temperatures matter a lot because the kind of damage that heat does is spread out over a vast number of people. And in many cases, we're not talking about these deaths from heat stroke that people maybe think of when people drop dead kind of outside in the street, maybe people who are homeless, unhoused, or who are working on farms or sweeping streets or anything. The bulk of the death will be people who are rather old, so particularly over the age of 65, 80, or who have pre-existing health conditions. And a lot of these deaths will be happening almost out of sight. It's why doctors often refer to heat as a silent killer.
9: Right.
3: Because essentially these are people who are dying without even their friends or family necessarily realizing that it was heat that just pushed their bodies that extra step over the edge.
9: Tell us about other impacts that we've been seeing in this particular heat wave. Like, what's it meant for industries like agriculture and people's lives generally?
3: Yeah, so there's a big disruption that has happened has really been in the healthcare system, right? Because you've got hospitals that are almost overloaded with what's happening. In the UK, we saw critical IT systems collapsing.
7: Today, NHS doctors reported machines used to treat cancer had stopped working, with one doctor saying hospitals with no air conditioning were dangerously underprepared for the extreme heat.
3: At the same time that you had this kind of swell of people who, because of the heat, had much more need of medical treatment. In some countries, we've seen things like energy systems struggling because, as you said earlier, these nuclear power plants, which require water for cooling, are just not able to discharge this hot water that's become even hotter back into rivers. And so some of them, for safety reasons, need to stop production. Across agriculture, so far, the links haven't been very well fleshed out, but farmers had already been struggling across Europe for a number of reasons. One of which is kind of issues around fertilizers that have become more expensive since the war in Iran.
9: Strait of Hormuz, yeah.
3: Yeah, exactly. And so these kind of knock-on effects of very, very separate crises are kind of now being compounded as the heat gets higher, and we'll only find out in the coming weeks exactly how bad it has been for Europe's agriculture sector. But certainly hot weather when crops are maybe used to dealing with different temperatures can and have in previous years proven devastating for many farmers.

0: heat wave is a pretty interesting thing to cover as a reporter, because in Berlin, you're also living through it. How have you been getting by?
1: Yeah, with some discomfort, I have to say.
0: I bet.
1: I mean, the good thing that I can always say here is that I'm fairly young, healthy. There's not these extra risk factors that basically tip heat from being something frustrating, something uncomfortable, into something imminently life-threatening. And so, yeah, here in Berlin, as we hit 39 degrees on Saturday, I was with some friends in an air-conditioned museum. As we went home, we saw that the Berlin police had deployed two large water cannon.
2: These water cannon are usually used to disperse protesters in Berlin. But this weekend, police are using them to cool residents down, as the country reports its highest ever temperatures. For the third day in a row, Germany broke its all-time record, 41.7 degrees Celsius in Brandenburg, east of Berlin.
1: There were signs across Berlin of people adapting. My girlfriend had gone to a lake outside the city to cool down. Other people were staying at home. The streets were actually quite empty here in Berlin. We also saw a beer cycle tour, which is a group of men cycling around on a kind of
0: big car with,
1: yeah,
0: right,
1: drinking as they go. And this is at the same time that Berlin had just broken its heat record. I think it got to 39.2 degrees Celsius that day. And so this is, again, where you see these doctors and health agencies and all these other places kind of crying out, saying, please behave sensibly, because ultimately when heat waves hit, the question of how many lives it claims is something that we actually do have a lot of agency over.
0: Europe has been here before. There have been other heat waves that killed tens of thousands of people across the continent, including in 2022.
3: In France, officials say the country is experiencing an apocalypse of heat as large wildfires burn in the southwest of the country.
4: Other countries are seeing fires grow. Across Portugal and western Spain, thousands of firefighters have been battling more than 20 blazes.
0: The one in 03, I understand, became a watershed moment in Europe's understanding of extreme heat.
5: In a period of 6 weeks from late July to the end of August, over 15,000 people were killed in France by heat exhaustion, dehydration, and heat stroke.
6: The famous Black Monday, when around 3,000 people died in Paris in one night. Never during the Second World War did so many people die in one night in Paris, even during the bombings.
0: What lessons came out of that 2003 catastrophe, and what did it actually change?
1: When the 2003 heat wave hit, that was a bit of a turning point in Europe in terms of how, at the institutional level, people deal with heat. So the World Health Organization created these heat health action plans. There was some guidance over how authorities should respond. And there's a lot of kind of jargony stuff involved here, but at its core, what it boils down to is this idea that you need scientists and weather forecasters to tell you in advance it's going to be really hot. And then you need that meteorological agency to issue some sort of warning saying, hey, this is dangerous. And that needs to really automatically trigger responses from all sorts of different sectors of society, right? So that could be schools telling parents that, hey, we're actually going to close early on these days so that kids aren't exposed to the hottest hours of the day. It could also mean that hospitals cancel some of the appointments that patients are going to have that aren't urgent, so that they're better able to cope with the influx of patients they're going to see when it does get too hot. One example from the last week is France putting in some of these bans on drinking alcohol outside. And the motivation for that is basically that if you have fewer people drinking, I mean, drinking alcohol in a heat wave is a terrible idea anyway, but if you have fewer people drinking alcohol outside, you also have fewer people getting involved in alcohol-related incidences, which just means that hospitals just have a bit less pressure on them and are more able to cope with whatever problem they're about to experience. Overall, those various different adaptations that came in over the last couple of decades have, according to some of the research on this, led to a huge drop in how many people die when heat waves hit. And so the sort of heat wave that hit Europe in 2003, if a similar strength heat wave were to strike today, scientists estimate the death toll would be about 75% lower. So that means that three in every four of those people, if it were today, would not have died. Now, of course, that's a very theoretical claim to make, because at the same time that we've gotten better at adapting to heat waves. Heat waves have, as we've said, gotten hotter. Heat waves like the one in 2003 that were thought to be exceptional are now happening, and they're happening in a way that no longer feels exceptional. And what we know from the kind of climate scientist side of it is that, yeah, if they were to hit today, then they're hitting with a couple of extra degrees of heat. And what we know from the epidemiologists looking at the death tolls is that if it hit with the same strength, then we would save a bunch of lives. But it's not hitting with the same strength. And when you put those two things together, what you essentially end up with is that Europe is still seeing tens of thousands of deaths from heat waves every summer. The question that scientists now have is, how quickly can our adaptation to heat compete with the worsening of extreme weather events, which of course we do have control over, right? If we were to stop burning fossil fuels, then that would happen at a much slower rate.
7: Parisians deal with another day of an extreme heat wave. Those iconic metal roofs becoming an oven for Parisians living inside. And the common refrain, I don't have air conditioning at home.
0: When North Americans see these reports, they routinely ask, well, why doesn't Europe install more air conditioning? But if I understand correctly, Europe's relationship with cooling is a bit different than ours, both economically and culturally. Can you explain that?
1: Yeah, it's a weird one, because certainly in the US, there's become almost this meme, particularly kind of, yeah, in maybe right-leaning online circles, that Europe is this stupid continent overburdened by regulation. We have this weird cultural aversion to air conditioning. And because of that, we're just dying en masse. The issue with that narrative is that if Europeans want to install air conditioning, for the most part, they can. There are very, very few restrictions that actively prevent that from happening. And yet the prevalence of air conditioning is much, much lower in Europe than it is in the US or parts of, say, East Asia.
7: Across France, only as much as a quarter of all households have AC. In Spain, it's higher, around 40%. In the UK, it's just 14%.
1: And one of the reasons for that is that historically, we simply haven't felt the need to have it. It's really the last few years where you've seen this kind of much broader sense of, oh, wait, heat waves are actually very hot, and maybe I do want to have kind of active cooling to keep my home safe. Where the critique, I think, does make much more sense is the failure to have installed air conditioning in, say, hospitals, care homes, schools, places where people are vulnerable. And when you speak to heat and health experts about this, I mean, they put forward a bunch of solutions as to how to deal with heat. And those range from having external shading outside windows to reduce the amount of heat that comes in, greening cities and reducing the number of cars and having more green space so you counter this urban heat island effect that makes cities much hotter than their surroundings. They talk about hospitals getting more support and citizens checking in on neighbors who are old or vulnerable. They also talk about air conditioning, but they see it as one of many solutions. And part of the caution around mass adoption of air conditioning is the heightened risk of blackouts it can cause and this worsening of the urban heat island effect, because essentially you're just taking heat from one area and putting it outside, meaning that for those who don't have it, it can kind of worsen this differential between the people who are safe and the people who are not. All of that taken together has basically led organizations like the World Health Organization to issue guidance recommending a nuanced adoption of air conditioning. So the updated guidelines that just came out a couple of weeks ago argued that air conditioning is not really a sustainable societal solution, but they say it remains crucial for those who are at increased risk of high temperatures.
0: What about some of the bigger questions beyond air conditioning about urban design? People think of European cities thinking stone buildings, narrow streets, shutters, sunny plazas. Have people started rethinking what a city looks like or what a city should look like?
1: What you just described is exactly what Northern Europe would love to have.

0: p.m. instead of in Germany here or the UK where we'd be eating at 6. Those sorts of changes, together with having cities where you have many more trees, where you've got these various different like awnings on houses, fountains all over the place so you can quickly get water and refresh yourself and cool yourself. Those sorts of design considerations are now kind of having much more interest in Northern Europe, where people are realizing, oh gosh, we actually do need to take care of this because the buildings that we have and the cities we have were just not designed for this. So far, it doesn't really seem like there's been much of a concerted effort to kind of completely redesign, I don't know, a cold Swedish city and turn it into a Southern European one.
1: That was part of my conversation with Ajit Naranjan, The Guardian's Europe environment correspondent. If you want to listen to the full episode, you can find Frontburner wherever you get your podcasts or on YouTube. I'm Jason Markusoff. Thank you so much for listening.

0: Good morning, I'm Drew Karankis. It's 14 degrees and overcast in Vancouver, 13 and cloudy in Victoria, and in Fort St. John, 12 degrees with light rain. Search and rescue volunteers from Burnaby have had some success searching for survivors following two powerful earthquakes that rocked Venezuela last week. There's widespread destruction in parts of the South American country, and the death toll is approaching 2,000. Haname Nassar reports.
1: For members of Burnaby USAR, the deployment has meant a lot of long and hot days and few hours of sleep. Deployment co-lead Ryan Berry says getting to Venezuela was a challenge on its own, but on the ground, it's the environment. The
2: types of collapses we're seeing are complete, to say the least. The types of collapse are pancake collapse, where the floors kind of fall down on each other all the way down to the bottom, as well as high-rise towers that have completely toppled over.
1: The team is comprised of firefighters, police officers, a paramedic, and two highly trained dogs. The work is grueling and emotional, but deployment director Sean Mohammed says bringing closure and reuniting families keeps them going.
3: You know, the emotional portion is difficult, but we really are working for those individuals that need our help. We can be at 1% and it can boost us back up to 100.
1: The Venezuelan government says nearly 2,000 people were killed and over 16,000 have been left homeless by the quakes. Tens of thousands remain missing. Haname Nassar, CBC News, Vancouver.
0: Abbotsford police say four people have been injured in a crash last night involving a private bus. It collided with another vehicle at Clearbrook Road and Austin Avenue at about 7:30. The impact caused the bus to roll onto its side. Three passengers were transported to hospital with non-life-threatening injuries. The driver of the other vehicle was also injured. Abbotsford police would like to speak to any witnesses or anyone with dash cam video of that crash. A grassroots advocacy group supporting Filipino Canadians is expressing outrage about the upcoming visit to Vancouver of Philippine President Ferdinand Marcos Jr. He will meet with Prime Minister Mark Carney to discuss furthering the country's economic and defense partnerships. But Milo Canlas with Bayan BC says Canada should reconsider that idea.
4: If you truly stand for human rights, labor rights, and genuine peace, you know, there should be reconsiderations into tightening your relationship to a country where it's been noted to have some of the highest incidents of killings of journalists and land defenders and Indigenous peoples.
0: The Philippine president is scheduled to arrive in Vancouver today and will depart on Saturday. It's the first visit to Canada by a Philippine head of state in 11 years. The city of Surrey has announced plans to build a new 10,000-seat arena, which will eventually become the new home of the Vancouver Giants junior hockey team. Mayor Brenda Locke says it will be near the King George SkyTrain station and will give residents more local entertainment options.
5: It is a city that wants to be involved. We also know that over 50% of our residents have to leave the city of Surrey for entertainment, and they want to see that kind of entertainment right here in the city of Surrey.
0: She says when the Giants move into the new facility, the city could make a bid to host the World Junior Hockey Championship sometime in the future. BC Emergency Health Services is warning anyone planning to be out on the water today and throughout the summer to plan ahead and to be aware of something called cold water shock. Paramedic Brian Twaits says it's the body's response when it's suddenly

0: immersed in water that's less than 15 degrees Celsius. It can cause hyperventilation and can incapacitate muscles, making it difficult to swim. That combination can be a factor in drowning deaths. Thwaites says anyone experiencing cold water shock must try not to panic and to control their breathing.
1: Getting your head above water to keep your airway above water and just get control of the situation as best you can. We understand it's going to be difficult. Get control of your breathing, your panic, before you start trying to swim. Because if you start trying to swim and thrash around, it's just going to make things worse and it could lead to more trouble.
0: He says anyone heading out onto the water should make sure they're wearing a life jacket or a personal flotation device. And the BC Wildfire Service is reminding people celebrating Canada Day today that fireworks are banned in many parts of the province, despite recent rainfall in some regions. Jacqueline Gelineau reports.
2: I think that that can lull folks into sort of a false sense of security.
3: Sarah Budd is an information officer with the BC Wildfire Service. She says recent rain hasn't been enough to truly reduce fire risk.
2: The underlying drought conditions are still there.
3: Right now, most of BC is under a Category 2 fire ban.
2: One of the restricted activities is fireworks.
3: In addition to the firework ban on Crown land, many municipalities and regional districts across the province have also banned the ignition and sale of fireworks, and people could face significant fines if they're caught setting off fireworks without the proper permits. In Vernon, the fire department says compliance is particularly important as dry conditions persist throughout the region, a sentiment echoed by the BC Wildfire Service.
2: We really just encourage everyone to do their part to keep everyone safe and avoid activities that could start a wildfire.
3: Fire risk remains moderate or high across much of the interior. Jacqueline Gelineau, CBC News, Salmon Arm.
0: It's 5:35 now, and that's the CBC local and regional news.
4: Thank you so much.
0: And happy Canada Day.
4: And a happy Canada Day to you as well. Good morning to all of you out there. I'm Stephen Quinn. This is the early edition on CBC Radio 1. And yes, happy Canada Day to you. We are province-wide this morning to mark the occasion, and so welcome aboard. We're with you until 8 o'clock this morning, and we're going to be handing you over to a network special a little bit later on. Lots in our first half hour. We're going to talk about stitching salmon skin and seal fur and cedar, and how it's helping one Gitkat artist reconnect with her culture. We'll meet her in just a moment. And we're going to drop by a roller derby practice in Victoria. Do you remember roller derby? Skinny Minnie Miller? No. The league in Victoria is celebrating 20 years, and we're going to have more on that coming up as well. All of that in just this half hour, jam-packed. And Ali Patarga is here with a first look at traffic and weather for you. Good morning to you.
5: Good morning, Stephen.
4: And a happy Canada Day to you.
5: Happy Canada Day, eh?
4: Canada Day is hard to say sometimes.
5: Yeah, it is sometimes,
4: Canada,
5: right?
4: Canada Day.
5: It's, you know, we'll get used to it, I guess, right? We're going to say it over and over again throughout the show.
4: We will, yes. By the end of it.
5: So as for the roads today, there are no major incidents to report, but keep in mind there are celebrations happening across the province and do expect some closures and heavy volumes in certain areas where they are taking place. In Surrey, do expect heavy traffic in the Cloverdale neighborhood due to the Canada Day celebrations between 60th and 64th Avenue and 172nd and 180th Street. And over in Kelowna, Water Street between Coston Avenue and Sunset Drive is closed from 6 a.m. to 6 p.m. as well as the waterfront promenade. And in North Vancouver, south of Esplanade on Lonsdale Avenue and Carrie Kate Sword may be required to be closed for public safety, but Victoria Shipway is operating as a one-way westbound street. As for weather, let's look at the north coast. So it's cloudy with periods of rain this afternoon with a high of 12. Tomorrow there'll be a chance of showers. And as for the Peace region, showers this morning followed by partial clearing. There's also a risk of lightning, though. The high there is 19, and tomorrow, that region will have a mix of sun and cloud tomorrow. And here in Metro Vancouver and the Fraser Valley, there's a chance of drizzle this morning with some sunny breaks later this afternoon. And I'll be back again with more updates momentarily.
4: All right. Thank you very much, Ali. It is 22 minutes before 6 o'clock, before 7 Mountain Time. This is the early edition on CBC Radio 1. We're at 88.1 FM in Metro Vancouver, and you can hear us in Alert Bay at 105.1 FM. Well, Margie Basso is spending a lot of time behind her old sewing machine. She brought the machine with her to the North Pacific Cannery Historic Site. That's just outside Prince Rupert. She's an artist in residence there, and she's stitching up a unique kind of fashion that uses salmon skin leather and handcrafted yellow cedar roses. And it is her way of expressing her love for the land and her love of the people and her family history of working at the Sunnyside Cannery. Well, Carolina DeRike and Daybreak North's Indigenous intern, Ellie Dickens, stop by to learn more.
6: Okay, so my traditional name is Kakaix, and my married name is Margie Basso. I'm from the Hill family from Hartley Bay in the Gitgat Nation. So my dad was Robert Hill, my mom is Anne Harding, and now Kilby. And our beading company is Blackfish Beaters because we're Kitsboodwada. So both my daughter, son, and I are from the Blackfish clan. And that's why we thought it was appropriate to call our company that name. I spent a lot of time on my reserve, the Gitgat Nation, in the territory. But majority of my time was here in Prince Rupert. And so fast forward, I went away. Both my husband and I went away to school. My parents divorced. My dad is the one that's connected with the Gitgat territory. And so we kind of drew apart. And so we ended up teaching in the Okanagan, raised our kids in the Okanagan. My kids, when they got their own education, wanted to know where they came from, came back to the Gitgat territory. They both work there now, drew me back. And now this love affair has started all over again. So it's all these the reconnections that has just been so fabulous and is reflected in the art that my daughter and I do. Now I do a lot of headbands, traditional headbands. I do contemporary headbands, chokers, and then, of course, all kinds of different jewelry. Mm-hmm. We also work with Devil's Club. So when we just came into town, we saw the Devil's Club along the highway, and we dropped everything. My husband and I, we went and got the last of the harvesting of Devil's Club because they're starting to flower now. Yeah. So we make a lot of Devil's Club necklaces. We've started to try and carry more men's apparel, like a men's line as well. But for this purpose, I wanted to connect the cannery. My family is connected to Sunnyside, which mm-hmm. doesn't exist anymore, which was right next to North Pacific Cannery. And so my dad would talk about his days in Sunnyside, and my auntie was born in Sunnyside. My great-grandparents would have spent time in Sunnyside. My grandparents spent some time in Sunnyside. So I wanted to take, for this sort of endeavor, I wanted to take the importance of sockeye and the historical piece of the Indigenous people, predominantly Gitgat Nation, and incorporate it into a wearable piece of art. So I did the bodice in sockeye, and then the chest piece is 100 yellow cedar roses. It's probably taken me the most time to do.
7: When you're working with the cedar, the salmon, with the seal, with the Devil's Club, and doing it in this site, in this cannery, you were talking about your personal connection to it. Did you ever imagine that it would bring you back to your roots?
6: Yeah, no, I didn't. And being an educator, I mean, it's really important to practice what you preach. And I taught predominantly grade 5, grade 6. And in the curriculum for that for BC is passion projects and entrepreneurship. And this has been like full circle for me, because I've done all these things with kids, but I haven't necessarily really done it for myself, because life keeps you busy and kids keep you busy, your job keeps you busy. And so doing this passion, which is to be able to reflect the incredible place that Gitgat, there's only 130 people that live there. Like, that's just in itself mind-blowing, to, you know, my kids being two of them. Definitely goes back to that reconnection and that continued love affair that sort of went stagnant and was just sitting there for a while, and now has rejuvenated again. And you know, a blessing is my kids have continued that, and they have the same passion, the same love for it. So my son just bought his first boat. Well, we did together, we all chipped in and got a boat. So now we're so excited to take that next level of exploring on our own and not having to, you know, arrange it with somebody else, and to be able to harvest in other areas, to be able to fish, to do all those things. So the journey continues.
7: Yeah. And the fact that it resonates so strongly with people too, as you mentioned, you keep selling out everywhere you go. What does that feel like?
6: No, it's absolutely crazy. I mean, if you ask me as a teen, you know, if this would be a viable opportunity or business, I would say no. It wasn't embraced like that when I was a teen. It wasn't celebrated like that when I was a teen. My dad, for example, it's not that removed. Like when I was young and he would go to the bar, there was still an Indian access and a regular access. And so we've come a far ways in a short amount of time. And so for us to be embraced and accepted from Indigenous and non-Indigenous people alike, all over, like, you know, wherever we go, we just, we continue to have accolades, we continue to have people that want to purchase our items. And it just goes to show, like, today is a good day to be Indigenous.
4: That is Margie Basso, the matriarch of Blackfish Beaters. And thank you once again to Carolina DeRike, and Daybreak North's Indigenous intern as well, Ellie Dickens, who helped put that story together. Fifteen minutes before 6 o'clock on the early edition on CBC Radio 1. Well, Canada will be looking for revenge when they line up against Morocco in the round of 16 at the FIFA Men's World Cup. The game set for Saturday in Houston, Texas. Now, Morocco defeated the Netherlands in a nail-biting shootout on Monday. And Canada played the North African team in the last World Cup in 2022, losing 2-1 in the group stage. Morocco went on to finish fourth overall in that tournament. And in doing so, they were the first ever African or Arab nation to reach the World Cup semifinals. Well, for more on Canada's prospects against Morocco, CBC spoke with Jerry Dobson. He's a retired soccer commentator.
8: We're hoping that Canada will win the match. However, the realist part of me suggests that it's going to be very difficult. And I'm not the only one who thinks that, obviously, because Morocco is a legitimate top 10 team. The last World Cup was probably their coming out party when they finished fourth. But they beat some quality teams along the way. They beat Portugal. They beat Spain. They lost to France in the semifinal game. They did beat Canada. They are a very, very good team. They're probably a legitimate contender to win the whole thing. So for Canada to be successful, they're going to have to play a perfect match and hopefully maybe get it to extra time or penalties. They have a chance because this World Cup has shown that everybody seems to have a chance, but it will be difficult. Morocco's a good team. The last match that Canada played, they did not play well. It might have been their poorest performance, mm-hmm. even though they won the game. Morocco played very well against the Netherlands, as we saw. So for Canada to play what I would call a perfect game is they can't make any mistakes. They have to be absolutely mistake-free. They have to be locked down defensively and counterattack, which is what they have been doing. They've been counterattacking successfully, and they're going to have to do that and somehow shut down Morocco's offense. And maybe even if it gets late in the game, play for a 0-0 draw and take your chances with penalties. But they have to execute everything perfectly. And Jesse March, the coach, he'll have a pretty good game plan. Forget about Kone because he's done, so there's no use worrying about him. The question mark, I guess, is Alphonso Davies. He came on in the last 15 minutes, and he made an impact. The question is, how much can he give on Saturday? Now he'll have an extra 5 days before he has to play again. So whether he's fit enough to start, I mean, I don't know. I'm not inside the camp, so I don't know what's going on. And Jesse March has been very good about using him as a decoy and playing it very coy about in terms of whether he's fit to play 90 minutes or not. So I don't know. If he's fit to play 90 minutes, he could be critical. If he can't start this game and only comes on late in the game to try and you know, help Canada get a goal, well, that would be important too. But he's a very important player. And if he's not healthy for the full 90 minutes, that's not good news. Let's put it that way.
4: That is Jerry Dobson, a retired soccer commentator. And Canada will play Morocco 1 p.m. Eastern time, 4 p.m. our time on Saturday. It is the furthest the Canadian men's team has ever made it into the World Cup tournament. 11 minutes before 6 o'clock on the early edition, Ali Patarga is back with your traffic and weather.
5: Well, Canada Day morning is off to a smooth start on the roads, but it's the calm before the storm, though, as we expect volume to ramp up by the time Canada Day celebrations take place this morning. I do see folks lining up for the ferries, though. On the Tsawwassen Terminal, the next sailing to Victoria has 26% of vehicle space left. As for weather, if we go to the central interior, it's unsettled conditions today and tomorrow. The high both days are near 20. And for the Boundary and Kootenay regions, a chance of showers and a risk of lightning this afternoon. The high there is 24. And tomorrow will be partly cloudy. And the Okanagan Southern Interior, a mix of sun and cloud with a chance of isolated showers or thunderstorms. And it's going to be quite windy at times today. And I'll be back again with more updates in 10 minutes.
4: Ali, thank you so much. 11 minutes before 6 o'clock. Well, 20 years ago, a new roller derby team launched in a Victoria parking lot. They were called the Eves of Destruction, and it was during an era when the sport was undergoing a resurgence in North America. Well, now the Eves have become a whole league comprised of 8 teams and 100 players of all ages and levels of competition. The CBC Victoria's Roseanne Holman dropped in during a practice to talk to some of the old-timers and to find out what makes derby so appealing 2 decades on.
9: Bean dip is when you come up to your opponent when you're the jammer and then you drop down really low and go under their butt and get past them.
10: Yep. Okay, what else?
11: Butt rocket.
10: Butt rocket.
11: That's when you go like this and you try and stop them from going that way. Catch them with your butt.
9: So butt rocket is, you don't want to do
11: it. You don't want a butt rocket.
9: A butt rocket will get beat by the bean dip.
11: Yes.
10: Every time.
12: So you get in your tripod and you have... two butts. I don't know if that'll make it on the radio, but there's two butts and an anchor. Perfect sense, right?
10: Yeah, yeah. I get the sense that butts are coming into the picture more than they would in other sports.
9: We talk about butts a lot.
10: What is the strategic importance of butts?
9: Butts are what stops the jammer most often. They will control where the jammer is going just by moving their butts back and forth, and they can also bait the jammer one way or the other by presenting their butt to one side, and then the jammer will try to go to the other side usually, and then there's often a trap of some sort waiting there for them.
13: My name is Quinn MacDonald, and my derby name is The Wife of Wrath.
14: My name is Kim Toombs, and my derby name is Tombstone.
15: My real name is Leah Pierce, and my derby name is Jay Skarsgård Tolkien.
10: What makes roller derby different than other more conventional sports? The soccer, the hockey, the rugby. What's different?
13: It's a space where you can be an adult and still hit people and play competitively, but also have a lot of fun and be silly at the same time. And we just don't take ourselves too seriously, even while we're being serious athletes, and that's always been like the dichotomy that I've really enjoyed about the sport.
14: I think like roller derby is a great community, lots of support, you know, and supportive in getting better. Like there's a lot of skill building, there's a lot of support in growth, like from our junior team on up. It's also very, it's very queer friendly. It's also very body positive, also very, just generally very inclusive. So I think people who've often had bad experiences in sports before, who want to play sports, find a place here in roller derby because it is so accepting.
13: I think it was starting to change when I got to the league. When I got to the league, it was still a little bit more bad girl, rough and tumble. And coming from hockey, I was like, oh, this makes sense. And then we've made a conscious choice to be more inclusive and accepting and realize that to grow and to keep people in the sport, those are really important values. And then it's also just made our league and our sport so much stronger than any of the cliquey stuff that I experienced in hockey or the toxic stuff that can be in other sports. I think that that has been a huge thing that I've noticed in my 15 years.
10: Okay, are there any stereotypes of this sport? Any myths you want to bust?
15: I wonder sometimes if people think about it in terms of like some of the wrestling that you might see, that it's staged. I'm here to tell you it's not. So some of the myths might be that it's not real hits that are happening out there. It absolutely is. Also that there's no rules and it's just like, go for it. There are so many rules.
16: Position is important. If you're out of position, you can't call penalties, you can't count points. don't call a penalty that where you're on the fence. Be sure.
17: My name is Suzanne Veen, and my derby name is Intervener.
10: Okay, and so you're a blocker and you're a ref?
17: I started as a blocker, but then I transitioned to being a skating official or a referee, and then the name was just even more apropos.
10: Okay, so if you don't know anything about roller derby and you just sit down and watch a game, it looks like a little bit of chaos. So what is the easiest way to explain what on earth is happening?
17: It's a race for points. And it's a strategy of offense and defense at the same time. So there's two teams on the track. They either race for 2 minutes or until somebody called the lead jammer stops the jam. The way you get to be a lead jammer is you get the first lap through. On the second lap is when everyone scores points.
10: Is this a rough game?
17: It is full contact, yes. Yeah. There are rules, though. There are legal target zones and illegal target zones. You can't hit above the collarbone, you cannot hit below the knee, and you cannot hit anybody in the spine. Everything else is legal.
10: Are there lots of injuries?
17: There are, yeah. It's full contact, and when you land, you're usually landing on polished concrete. Ankle injuries and concussions are what you see the most. If anybody's interested in roller derby, but they don't want to get hit, or they don't want to smash, they should come and officiate.
10: Was that one of your reasons for officiating, that it was getting too rough for you?
17: Yeah. Yeah, I got 2 concussions during gameplay, and from other sports, I had a couple already. I had to call it off. But I still wanted to be involved. The logical transition was to officiating, because I am a construction safety advisor in industrial construction, so rules are kind of my thing anyways.
14: So white just got lead jam, so white is now going to get around first and able to score points.
18: White, 0-0-6, cut!
10: This year, your league is celebrating something special. Tell me what's happening.
19: We're turning 20.
10: Now, 20 years ago, did you imagine you'd be here in 2026?
19: When I joined 17 years ago, I had no idea that this league would still be around or that roller derby would still be like a huge part of my life. That I would have these lifelong friends from it. I just thought it would be like a fun thing to do for a couple years. And here I am. My name's Arlene McKelvey. My derby name is Slam It Janet.
14: My name is Leia Terhart. My derby name is Slaya Solo. This is my 18th season. I showed up at Fresh Meat in 2008. And at the time, there was only 18, 20 players. And we would only play one major team from one major state or province because there just wasn't anybody else. So it's incredible that our league alone is nearly 100 players, and now you can find roller derby pretty much in every city all over BC and all over the states and North America and globally. It's just a phenomenon. It's inconceivable to think of how much bigger and broader this has become.
10: Now, you said the word fresh meat. For people who don't know, what are you talking about?
14: Well, we don't really use that term anymore. Now it's called learn to skate. So way back when, fresh meat was the term we'd use to anyone new who came along because, you know, there were some new thing with a pulse that we could hit out of the way or teach to skate, and we kind of negated that term.
19: When I joined the league, I was part of the first big, like, fresh meat intake. So they actually had a structured program that we went through. It wasn't quite as good as it is today. I think that we've come a long way since then. And our new folks, we don't call them fresh meat anymore, for one. They come into the league and they're a lot more supported through the process of, like, learn to skate, learn how to play roller derby, and then you're on a team of people who are playing at a similar level to you.
10: How big is this league now?
19: We are about 100 people. We've got a charter program, which has an A-level team. We've got a B-level team. And then we've got 3 house teams. And then we've got our rookie team or C-level team, and then we've got the Rotten Apples, which are our junior teams, and then we've also got the Seeds of Destruction, which Slaya started, and it's for ages 5 to 9.
14: Like, they're the Timbits. Everyone goes to the hockey games and you see the little dudes come out and they're just waddling along the ice. Well, that's what we have for roller skating. We don't teach them hitting. We just teach them skating and how to fall safe, and they're just adorable.
10: When did you start that?
14: Oh, gosh, I think 2018, because my son at the time was 5 years old, and then we had some other moms on the brawlers, and we started this team so that our little kids could skate, so we're like a multi-generational family.
4: That is the CBC Victoria's Roseanne Holman speaking with some longtime members of Victoria's Roller Derby League, the Eves of Destruction. If you want to check them out, the league's semifinal double hitter is coming up. That's on the 4th of July at the Victoria Curling Club. It is about a minute and a half to go before the top of the hour. Drew Karakas is here with some local news headlines.
0: Four people are recovering from injuries sustained in a crash in Abbotsford last night. Abbotsford police say a private bus with a number of people on board collided with another vehicle at Clearbrook Road and Austin Avenue. And today, of course, is Canada Day. People across the country will be celebrating, but the BC Wildfire Service is encouraging everyone to be responsible and not to set off fireworks, which are banned in many parts of BC because of continuing drought conditions. More local news at 6:30, and Ali Patarga is here with traffic and weather.
5: So we do have an incident on Highway 97. There's report of the incident in Canal at Priest Row that is affecting traffic in both directions, and crews are currently en route to assist. As for weather today, it will not be hot across the province for the most part, except maybe for the Okanagan and the southern interior. A mix of sun and cloud with a chance of isolated showers or thunderstorms. Windy at times in the Fraser Canyon and the Okanagan. Temperatures in the mid-20s today.
4: Ali, thank you so much. Lots to come. World Report is next.
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0: This is World Report. Good morning. I'm Marcia Young. The future of North American trade is on the line as a CUSMA deadline arrives. All three countries are deadlocked on key issues. The CBC's Peter Armstrong reports from Washington.
1: The USMCA is the largest, fairest, most balanced and modern trade agreement ever achieved.
2: That was Donald Trump in 2020 as the USMCA, or CUSMA, was signed. Today, the U.S. president has a very different message.
3: To me, I think it's better without it, I mean, to be honest with you. I'm not a big fan of it.
2: For more than a year, trade talks have been building up to today, the deadline to extend the agreement for another 16 years. That is not expected to happen, so the deal will remain in place until it expires on July 1st. Of 2036. Today, Dominic LeBlanc, minister responsible for Canada-U.S. trade, will meet virtually with his U.S. and Mexican counterparts. That's not expected to be much more than a formality, as talks to reach a broader agreement are ongoing. But for all the threats, the tariffs, and the trade war, Goldie Hyder, CEO of the Business Council of Canada, says it's important to remember there is widespread support for this deal across all three countries.
4: I'm very optimistic that a deal can, in fact, be reached. Much has changed in the past 6 years, but two things haven't: math and geography, and that applies to all three countries. A deal will be reached because the numbers are simply just too compelling.
2: Even if that's the case, the question is, how long might such a deal take? Because the tariffs and the uncertainty that come with them continue to cause real pain for the Canadian economy. Peter Armstrong, CBC News, Washington.
0: This Canada Day could be dangerously hot for people celebrating in Ontario and Quebec. Environment Canada has issued heat warnings for parts of both provinces. The CBC's Stu Mills reports from the capital.
5: Like, there's a limit for the concrete. If it's 30 degrees, we can't pour the concrete.
6: Pargat Singh is part of a crew pouring a new sidewalk near the American Embassy in downtown Ottawa. This week, they've had to make a kind of cement punch to slow down the cure time.
5: So this is not a normal concrete we're pouring. We're putting ice in the concrete.
6: Later today, Alessia Cara, the Bare Naked Ladies, and others will perform on the grounds of the Canadian War Museum just west of Parliament. Heritage Canada's Carolyn Tchaikovsky says the wedding-style tents set up on the grounds will provide some protection from the sun and an expected humidex of 45.
7: Unfortunately, there's no way to cover the whole site, so we are doing the best with what we have, and we encourage folks definitely listen to their bodies and do whatever they're comfortable with.
6: Even with the scorching heat, thousands are expected for Canada Day in the capital. It will be hot, but organizers say they'd rather a sea of red and white than a sea of umbrellas. Stu Mills, CBC News, Ottawa.
0: Extreme flooding has forced several municipalities in Manitoba's Parkland region to declare states of emergency. The deluge follows severe summer storms. Firefighter Mark McKay says his community of Minnetonas Bozeman is completely cut off from help.
8: I think at the moment what we really need is a helicopter. We need some help for if we have emergencies or anything. We really have no way to get to anybody at the moment. Out of town, we can't get between the towns. We're just really, really struggling for access.
0: Municipal crews are clearing debris and monitoring rising water levels. That is the sound of search crews clearing debris in Pakistan after a building collapse. 14 children are dead. The victims were between 5 and 16 years old. They were inside an unregistered after-school tutoring center when the roof gave way. Authorities say the building was dilapidated. They've launched a negligence investigation. A fire at an apartment block in Belgium has left several people dead. That is the sound of emergency crews on the scene in the city of Antwerp. A fire broke out shortly before 10 a.m. local time. Thick black smoke trapped residents inside their units. Crews rescued several people from their balconies. The fire is believed to have started in the 10-story building. Officials say more than 200 people live in the complex, which had to be evacuated. A breakaway traditionalist faction of the Catholic Church has defied a personal plea from Pope Leo. The group staged an unapproved ceremony in the Swiss mountains today. They risk excommunication. As Megan Williams reports from Rome, the high-stakes rebellion marks the first crisis for the American Pope.
9: The scene in the Swiss town of Econ was one of determined celebration. Hundreds of traditionalist Catholics packed a field near and under a tent in the Swiss mountains. Nuns, priests, Girl Scouts handing out water bottles. As bells rang throughout the valley and rows of clergy processed to the altar, the Society of St. Pius X, or SSPX, has stood apart from Rome for decades. It was founded in the 60s in opposition to the Second Vatican Council's modernizing reforms. Its all-male members celebrating the old Latin Mass and accusing the modern church of heresy. The Vatican excommunicated its founder in 1988 after a similar unauthorized consecration. Today's ceremony fell on that same date, exactly 38 years later. Those penalties were eventually lifted as an olive branch, but it didn't bring the group back. Pope Leo had written them personally, calling the move a sin of extreme gravity and begging them to return. He didn't meet with them, though, something that irked conservative Catholics, says Vatican observer Francis X. Rocca.
10: He'll meet with all sorts of people. He'll meet with the Archbishop of Canterbury, who's a woman, but he won't meet with the SSPX. So you do hear people who think that he could have been more conciliatory.
9: The SSPX said it fears neither the penalties nor the excommunication. Megan Williams, CBC News, Rome.
0: A new social media network is officially launching today, made by Canadians for Canadians. Its creators say all user data will be stored strictly within Canada to protect privacy under domestic laws. Only Canadians are allowed to post on the platform. Business reporter Anis Haidari takes a gander.
11: It's social media for people who hate social media.
12: Ben Waldman is the co-founder of a new social media app called Gander. It might look similar to X, Twitter, or Blue Sky, but only Canadians can post.
11: So this was an opportunity for us to bring something to Canadians and give them a space where they can feel heard under our own laws.
12: Gander is officially launching on Canada Day, with the company saying it handles personal information differently than big tech.
11: So that data is all subject to U.S. law. And so what we've done is we've built our stack open source on tech that's not subject to the Cloud Act or to the Patriot Act.
13: We have sort of this mythological view that's kind of maple-flavored social media would be different than anything else.
12: Richard Latchman researches technology in Toronto. He's the author of Digital Wisdom, Searching for Agency in the Age of AI.
13: We still don't have great privacy legislation in Canada. So just the fact that it's in Canada is not a silver bullet.
14: Do you want to come on an adventure with me?
12: Vancouver's Ben Kalashinsky usually creates videos for TikTok.
15: Too bad, you're coming.
12: But he's going to give Gander a try.
16: My one concern maybe is how the algorithm is going to be formed and how it'll be shaped and what it will promote. And it might promote wholesome Canadian content. And I hope that's the case.
12: Gander says it will moderate posts using the principles in the Canadian Charter of Rights and Freedoms, and it won't allow people to bully. But researcher Richard Latchman says it's unclear how that will work.
13: There is a certain hand-waving vagueness, almost blandness to what does it mean to have a Canadian conversation? That's not defined anywhere.
12: After all, being mean on the internet may not violate the charter. Anis Haidari, CBC News, Calgary.
0: Fans of over-the-top talent shows and campy musical performances have been waiting for today. Canada is entering the 2027 Eurovision Song Contest. It is the world's largest live music event, known for its pyrotechnics, extravagant costumes, and sometimes bizarre performances. The Song Contest is being held in Bulgaria next year. More than 100 million people are expected to tune into the show. Canada is the first new country to join the Eurovision Song Contest since Australia in 2015. CBC will unveil details on how Canada's entry will be selected later this year. And finally,
17: young man, there's no need to feel down. I said, young man.
0: The voice on some of the biggest disco anthems in history has died. Victor Willis was the founding lead singer and policeman of the Village People. He died yesterday following a brief illness. Willis co-wrote the group's hits, including Macho Man, In the Navy, and YMCA. His family says he died just one day before his 75th birthday.

0: Well, good Wednesday morning to you and happy Canada Day. It is July 1st. I'm Stephen Quinn and you're listening to the Early Edition province-wide this morning in British Columbia. Very glad to be along with you wherever you are. We're here until 8 o'clock, 9 o'clock Mountain Time. No, 8 o'clock Mountain Time. And that's when the network will take over with a special Canada Day special. Very happy to have you in the meantime. Coming up in this hour, kids across Canada are feeling the excitement around soccer as FIFA plays out on home turf. Affordability, though, continues to be a barrier for some families trying to get their kids involved in sports, and we're going to hear more about that from Kidsport BC in just a minute. That and much more coming your way right now. Drew Karakas is here with some local news headlines.
1: Stephen, protesters are expected to gather in Vancouver today for the arrival of Philippine President Ferdinand Marcos Jr. He's scheduled to spend 4 days in the city and will meet with Prime Minister Mark Carney to discuss deepening the country's economic and security partnership. 4 people have been injured after a crash last night in Abbotsford involving a private bus and another vehicle. And the BC Nurses Union says a ban on non-nursing duties could be the first step in potential job action that could begin as early as tomorrow. More local news coming up at 6:30. Ali Patarga is back now with traffic and weather.
2: Well, we're still waiting to see what details come out of that incident on Highway 97 or the Caribou Highway in Quesnel. Crews are tending to an incident there at Priest Road, and we can see that there's moderate volume along that way. And of course, right now it's still smooth on the roads, but it's bound to ramp up later today as celebrations take place all across the province, and the resulting road closures in your area may or may not be labyrinthian. If we go to our province's capital in Victoria, the 500 block of Belleville Street between Menzies and Government Streets will be closed to all vehicle traffic around 6 a.m. And depending on the size of the Canada Day crowd, Government Street between Wharf and Superior Streets will be blocked off, while Belleville Street could close between Douglas and Government Streets. Now, as for weather, if you look at Metro Vancouver, Victoria and the Fraser Valley, there is a chance of drizzle this morning with sunny breaks this afternoon. The high today is 20. The cloudiness will increase overnight and the low is going to be near 13. And tomorrow, it's going to be mainly cloudy with also a chance of showers with a high of 17. And I'll be back again with more updates in 10 minutes.
0: Ali, thank you so much. It's 12 minutes after 6 o'clock. 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

0: Well, there has been a remarkable response to FIFA games in Vancouver. We've seen seas of red jerseys, huge crowds gathering to watch Team Canada games. But despite the popularity of the sport in BC, some families are still struggling to afford registering their kids in organized sports. Well, for more, we're joined by Angela Crowther. She's the director of Kidsport BC. That's a nonprofit that helps kids and youth participate in sports. Good morning to you, Angela.
1: Good morning.
0: As somebody whose job it is to try to make sports more accessible to families, what has it been like for you to watch young people get so enthusiastic about the World Cup here in Canada?
1: Yeah, I mean, whether you're a huge soccer fan or not, I think it's difficult not to get caught up in the excitement of the game, seeing all of the countries come together. It's a really incredible demonstration of the way that sport can really unite all of us across borders. You know, a lot of the stories that we're seeing online from, you know, different countries visiting different places, it's been really inspiring. And I think it's really great for kids to be seeing all of those people coming together.
0: And what do tournaments like this do for interest in sports like soccer? I mean, do we see an immediate result?
1: Yeah, I mean, I think there's always a lot of interest in seeing how the teams are doing, especially when our hometown team is making history, as you know, right before our eyes. I think it inspires a lot of kids who maybe want to try the sport for the first time, or it reinvigorates an interest in the sport. And so I do expect that we'll see more kids looking to play soccer in the coming year.
0: And we do know that soccer is a very popular sport in BC. How many of the families that you serve are looking to get their kids registered in the sport, in soccer?
1: Yeah, soccer has always been our largest funded sport through Kidsport. Last year, we funded 3,762 kids for over $1.1 million in registration fees last year alone. It accounts for roughly one third of all of our grants across the province. So we definitely see a lot of kids. We have 37% of those kids are new to Canada. And it's just a demonstration that soccer really is the world's game. It's one that, you know, those kids that are coming into our country, they understand that their families have maybe played in their home country and they're looking to participate here in Canada as well.
0: And do we think of it as generally a fairly low barrier sport? I mean, you know, aside from getting a jersey and a pair of shoes, you can pretty much play soccer. It's not like you're out there buying hundreds of dollars of hockey or football equipment.
1: Yeah, it is a relatively low barrier sport. So I think that's why a lot of people do participate. But the costs can still be expensive. In fact, 37% of the applicants that we approved last year reported registration fees that are greater than $400, which is the maximum grant that we provide through Kidsport. And we've seen those fees increase over the last couple of years as well, as much as 6% across the board. So the average fees that we're seeing reported from applicants are around $412, and that's versus $388 just a couple of years ago. So there's definitely some challenges there, and that's why Kidsport is here to support those families.
0: And you talk about soccer, and we really see this during the World Cup. It is the world's sport, but what are the extra barriers for newcomers to Canada? What do they face when they're trying to get their kids in the sport?
1: Yeah, I think it's just some of it is navigating the system. I think understanding, you know, how the sport is structured here. Sometimes language can be a barrier. We see, at least with the applicant families, some of the sport clubs are really great in supporting families and helping them get registered and signed up for their kids. And then there's also, we work closely with some immigration agencies as well, who have support workers who can help those families find opportunities and get them into sport.
0: And what kind of growth has there been in families looking for help to get their kids into sport?
1: Yeah, I mean, we've seen a huge demand for Kidsport support over the last few years. Our grants doubled between 2022 and 2024, and we saw that growth sort of sustain last year as well. And for soccer grants specifically, it's growing, it's seemingly faster than the other sports. Over the past 2 years, we've had 47% more kids turn to us for soccer support. And so, you know, we just want to make sure that we're here to help kids who want to participate in any sport that they're looking to get involved in. It's such a great opportunity for our kids to be active. It supports both their physical and their mental health. And we want to make sure that no one is sitting out because of cost being a barrier.
0: And the federal government says that it has recently invested a substantial amount of money in sport across Canada. It has pledged $660 million over 5 years. And it says an ongoing $110 million for sport organizations to invest in safe sport and grow participation among kids and youth. Have we seen any impact of that yet?
1: Not specifically for kids sport yet. It's definitely an exciting announcement. It's definitely encouraging to see a larger investment in sport because there really hasn't been a sustained increase for many, many years across the country. And so we're hopeful that some of that money does get directed to help tackle affordability in sport, which is a major challenge for many families across the country. I know there's some meetings happening later this fall where I think we'll get more detail about how those dollars will be allocated. And, Kids Sport is hoping we're part of that conversation for sure.
0: And what would you like to see from local and provincial levels of government, municipal and provincial governments, when it comes to moving forward to make sports more accessible to more kids?
1: Yeah, I mean, I think while we can all be encouraged by the national funding announcement, it's not, I don't think it's going to solve all of the challenges. And so there is a responsibility, I think, for our provincial and municipal governments to really invest in sport. We haven't seen those increases in our province either since about the 2010 Olympics. So it's been a number of years. And I think we really want to see our leaders value the role that sport can play in bringing our communities together, supporting our collective physical and mental health, and really investing in our future, which is our kids. They're our future leaders, and we want to make sure that they have that solid foundation, and sport is a great way for them to gain those skills.
0: Angela, great to talk with you this morning. Thank you so much, and a happy Canada Day to
1: Thank you. Back
0: you.
1: to you.
0: You take care. And that is Angela Crowther, Director of Kidsport BC. They're a nonprofit that helps kids and young people participate in sport. 20 minutes after 6 o'clock on the early edition, province-wide with you on this Canada Day morning. Very glad to be along with you. Ali Pitarga is here with the latest on traffic and weather.
2: So far, the only incident of note is what happened on Highway 97 at Priest Road in Quesnel. It's affecting traffic on both directions. So far, we only see moderate volumes on that particular corridor. Elsewhere in the province, though, the major highways look to be clear for the most part, but it's reasonable to expect volume to ramp up as Canada Day celebrations take place later in the morning. And of course, the road closures are going to be in effect in many regions. If we look at Vancouver, Canada Place is where it's happening. So expect streets around Canada Place to be closed to accommodate the setup and teardown of the Canada Together event. So road closures from previous years happened at Howe Street, Burrard Street, and Thurlow Street. None have been announced so far for this year, but expect those particular streets to be especially busy. And in Burnaby, the closures stretch from 2 p.m. until midnight tonight, from Patterson Avenue to Kingsway to Mayberry Street, Central Boulevard from Willingdon to Mackay, and Olive Avenue from Kingsway to Central Boulevard will be busy and closed. And the buildup for this morning, though, it's mainly around ferry terminal. So in Nanaimo from Departure Bay, if you're planning to catch the 10:55 sailing to Horseshoe Bay in West Vancouver, keep in mind there's just 10% of vehicle space left on that vessel. As for weather today, if we look at the Peace region, there's showers this morning and it's going to be followed by partial clearing. There's also risk of lightning, though, and the high there is 19. And the central and interior, there's going to be unsettled conditions today and tomorrow, and the high both days is near 20.
0: All right, Ali, thank you so much. 21 minutes after 6 o'clock, and time for your wake-up song. This is something we do every morning on the early edition. This morning, we're going to try and squeeze in some music throughout the program from artists that you'll find on stage at the many summer music festivals across this province in July and August, from Haida Gwaii to Burnaby. From Salmo to Courtney, there are hundreds of Canadian musicians to check out on the festival circuit. We'll kick off with this one. The Victoria Duet, John and Roy, or Duo John and Roy, will be at the Phillips Backyard Music Festival on Saturday, July 11th. Here they are with a song called Nothing But Everything.

0: the Victoria duo John and Roy and a song called Nothing But Everything. That's from their 2017 album, The Road Ahead is Golden. You'll find them playing the Phillips Backyard Music Festival in Victoria on Saturday, July 11th. And if we get some time this morning, you'll hear a little more BC Festival music. Well, the Chinese Canadian Museum has been showcasing its exhibition, Momentum, Power and Identity in Sports, and it focuses on the achievements of Chinese Canadians in sports. And the CBC's Caroline Chan met with the head of the museum, Melissa Carmen Lee, when the exhibit opened. We are revisiting that story that she brought us in June.
1: Hello, Caroline.
2: Hi, Melissa.
1: Great to see you. Come on in. Thank you. Come see the new exhibition.
3: Welcome to Momentum, Power and Identity in Sport. It is pretty much an immersive sport exhibition that has artworks, which you see in front of you, as well as artifacts, objects. Over 20 athletes are featured and 6 visual artists.
2: But the first thing that I see is the ping pong table.
3: Yes, this ping pong table, along with another one in the Education Center, is by Rikrit Teravani. The main idea behind this exhibition was to really delve deep into the history of sports in Canada. Because we're the Chinese Canadian Museum, we concentrated on how Chinese Canadians have participated in sports. I think for many people, there is a stereotype that Asians are not interested or are not good in sports. We only like math, we only like homework, these kinds of stereotypes. But as we did more and more research, we realized that just wasn't true. Chinese Canadians have participated in sports and have excelled to the highest degree since the 1900s.
4: We have my Olympic silver medal from Sochi in 2014 in Russia. Hi, I'm Patrick Chan. I am a Canadian figure skater. I represented Canada for, I think, over 15 years. I went to 3 Olympics and won a couple medals while doing it.
2: What do you make of this exhibition? Because you're right here on the wall.
4: So cool. I mean, the memorabilia, the history, I just feel this like warm blanket of just like, oh my God, I'm among my peers, I'm among friends.
5: Hi, I'm Lori Fung. I was the first ever Olympic gold medalist in rhythmic gymnastics in 1984. I wanted to be in the Olympics, and I thought, that's sort of silly because everyone I saw on TV was Russian or Romanian that were winning these Olympics. So I thought that's sort of a silly dream until somebody introduced me to this sport and I realized that it was something I loved to do. If you have a dream, don't let anybody tell you that it's a silly dream or it can't be done. You just go for your goals and it's the most important thing because that is what will get you further in life.
3: We have over 20 athletes featured in the exhibition, but there are a lot more. Part of the surprise was as we were researching the show, many people would say to me, but there aren't that many. There's only 2 or 3. But actually, we found from the very beginning, since the 1900s, there has been many, many Chinese Canadian athletes that have competed at the Olympics for Canada, that have been a part of winning the Grey Cup, that have been a part of winning the Stanley Cup. And so it was super exciting to really see and to learn about all these athletes at the head of their game.
2: So we're actually supposed to play ping pong.
3: We can. Would you like to play ping pong?
2: Yeah, let's do it.
3: Okay, let's do it.
2: Was there anything surprising to you when you were looking at the different athletes to showcase?
3: So what surprised me about the athletes was that so many of them were really at the top of their game. Zach Eady, you will see his giant basketball shoes in the exhibition, and how he was somebody, and who still is somebody, Asian athlete, Chinese Canadian, playing for the NBA. You don't really see or think about that kind of representation when you think about Chinese Canadians, but as you can see,

0: happens is that they see someone that looks like them, these Asian kids growing up in Canada, and think, well, I have a role model too that I can look up to, someone that looks like me who has already won an Olympic medal. That could be me someday.
1: Exhibitions like this are so wonderful because it's just showing if you apply the work ethic that we have, and we're all very, very talented. I think more talented than we actually know. You know, the sky's the limit. Who knows, the next kid that walks in here could be the next Olympic champion, right, for Canada. So I'm just immensely, immensely honored and proud to be a part of this and to be surrounded by other fellow athletes.
2: That is the CBC's Caroline Chan at the Chinese Canadian Museum in Vancouver. And that exhibition runs until September 5th. I'm Stephen Quinn. You're listening to the Early Edition province-wide this morning on CBC Radio 1. Lots to come right now at 6:30 in time for the CBC Local News with Drew Karakas.
3: Good morning. It's 14 degrees and mostly cloudy in Vancouver, 9 and cloudy in Prince Rupert, and in Summerland it's 13 degrees and sunny. The president of the Philippines is scheduled to arrive in Vancouver today, but his visit is expected to be met with protests from some members of the local Filipino community. Ferdinand Marcos Jr. will meet with Prime Minister Mark Carney during his four-day stop in B.C. John Abelon reports.
4: Canada says it stands for human rights and peace, but yet they are forming agreements with a regime that is notorious for human rights and labor violations.
5: Milo Canlas is with grassroots advocacy group Bayan BC. The group is critical of Philippine President Ferdinand Marcos Jr. over what Canlas describes as decades of corruption going back to the time of Marcos Jr.'s father, also a former president and dictator.
4: This visit, it hits close to home for a lot of us.
5: The Prime Minister's office says the focus of the president's visit will be to deepen the economic and security partnership between Canada and the Philippines. Vina Najbula with the Asia Pacific Foundation of Canada.
6: We're negotiating a free trade agreement. We want to be able to sell more of our agricultural products as well as our energy products to Philippines.
5: BNBC is holding a rally in front of the Philippine consulate in Vancouver on Wednesday in response to Marcos Jr.'s visit, the first by a Philippine head of state in 11 years. John Abaylon, CBC News, Vancouver.
3: Four people are recovering from injuries sustained in a crash in Abbotsford last night. Abbotsford police say a private bus with a number of people on board collided with another vehicle at Clearbrook Road and Austin Avenue. It happened just after 7:30. The bus ended up on its side. Three people on the bus were transported to hospital with non-life-threatening injuries. The driver of the other vehicle was also treated in hospital. The cause of the crash is still under investigation. The BC Nurses Union says a ban on non-nursing duties could be the first step in any potential job action. The union issued 72-hour strike notice on Monday after its members rejected an earlier contract offer. BC Conservative health critic Anna Kindy says the healthcare system is already strained, especially in rural and more remote parts of the province.
7: There's a true healthcare crisis, and it's not just in rural hospitals. If you look at our bigger tertiary care hospitals, the wait time in emergency, for example, Royal Jubilee, can be anywhere from 10 to 14 hours.
3: Kindy says she hopes the two sides return to the bargaining table. The BCNU will be in a legal strike position tomorrow. Search and rescue volunteers from Burnaby have been helping with rescue efforts in Venezuela. Two powerful earthquakes rocked the country last week, killing close to 2,000 people. Sean Mohammed is the deployment director with Burnaby USAR. He says the team has been able to rescue some people and reunite them with their families.
8: And that really helps recharge our batteries, given the lack of sleep and how much we kind of push ourselves. But that's what we're all here for, is helping people.
3: The Venezuelan government says more than 16,000 people have been displaced and tens of thousands of people are still missing. There's still no sign of any of the six people missing and feared dead after Sunday's boating mishap in the Strait of Georgia off Richmond. They were among a group of 10 people on a chartered fishing boat that sank without issuing an emergency call for help. The RCMP say the boat appears to have gone down in waters that are up to 180 meters deep. Four people were rescued. The Transportation Safety Board is investigating that incident. Emergency workers are reminding anyone heading out onto the water to be prepared and to wear a life vest or a personal flotation device. Sudden immersion can trigger something called cold water shock. As Shelley Joyce reports, it can quickly become life-threatening.
9: It triggers an automatic sort of fight or flight response.

0: Brian Twaits is a paramedic with BC Emergency Health Services.
1: Breathing will become very fast and uncontrollable. It also causes a strain on your heart.
0: He says cold water shock can happen within minutes of jumping or falling into an icy BC lake or river, long before hypothermia kicks in. Twaits says that wearing a life jacket is the best defense.
1: The biggest thing we want you to remember is don't panic. Controlling your breathing. You've really only got about 10 minutes or so before you start losing strength, and doing a self-rescue out of the water becomes that much more difficult.
0: Twaits says statistics are not available, but cold water shock could be a contributing factor to many drownings in this province. The Life-Saving Society of BC Yukon has confirmed that drowning fatalities as of this week have jumped over last year by 58%. Shelley Joyce, CBC News, Kamloops.
2: People from coast to coast to coast will be celebrating Canada Day today, but the BC Wildfire Service is reminding everyone that fireworks are banned in many parts of BC. Many regions are still experiencing drought conditions despite recent rainfall. Sarah Budd is with the BC Wildfire Service.
3: We do have currently a Category 2 prohibition in place for most of the province at this point. And as a part of that, one of the restricted activities is fireworks. I'll just make the reminder to everyone that it's really important to ensure that you're also looking at the prohibitions and restrictions that are issued by a local government that you're on the territory of.
2: But says anyone caught violating the fireworks ban could face a significant fine. It's 6:36 now, and that's the CBC local and regional news.
4: Drew Karakas, thank you so much.
2: You're welcome.
4: Drew Karakas in the CBC Vancouver newsroom, and a very good Wednesday morning to you, and happy Canada Day to you as well. I'm Stephen Quinn. This is the early edition on CBC Radio 1. We're province-wide with you this morning, so thanks so much for being along with us. I just want to make a very brief correction, because I went the wrong way when I was converting Eastern time to Pacific time earlier on, because I said that the soccer game on Saturday between Canada and Morocco is at 1 o'clock Eastern time, which is in fact correct. I said it was 4 p.m. our time. No. It's the other way around. It's 10 a.m. our time.
5: In.
4: That's right. So, and thanks very much to Joni for that. She said, please correct your little mistake there, Stephen. Oh, and she said, go Canada, go as well. So, Joni, thank you for that. You can text us anytime about anything you hear on the program, by the way, 236-330-2623. That's how Joni got in touch with us. Thanks very much. Appreciate that. 10 a.m. Canada versus Morocco on Saturday morning. As much as we have our fingers crossed, it's a tall order, let's say, for Team Canada. But anything can happen, as we have discovered.
5: Miracles can happen sometimes.
4: That's right. I believe in miracles. Don't you?
5: Sometimes, but you know, I wouldn't bet too much money on it. But if it does happen, it's I'll be very happy.
4: I know exactly what Burke is doing right now. Yeah,
5: what's he doing?
4: He is probably trying to tee up you sexy thing, because I just said I believe in miracles, and I know how and I know how his brain works.
5: Yeah.
4: So, Ali Patarga, how are we doing out there?
5: Well, we're just waiting for word on progress on what's happening on Highway 97 in Quesnel or at Caribou Highway. So there's an incident reported to have happened at Priest Road, and it's impacting traffic both ways. Otherwise, it's mostly clear for the rest of the major highways in BC. Highway 1, the Coquihalla, both smooth for the time being. But do look up your road closures in your area, though, if you do plan to head out and celebrate our country's birthday. In Abbotsford, there are closures on Mount Lehman Road, Merrifield Avenue to Taylor Road, and Taylor Road east of Mount Lehman Road, as well as South Fraser Way on Burke and Crescent West to Trethewey Street. Apologies if I mispronounced that, as well as South Fraser Way to McClure Road. Now, as for weather, let's look at the boundary and Kootenay regions. There's going to be a chance of showers with a risk of lightning this afternoon with a high of 24. And for the Peace region, showers this morning followed by some partial clearing, and there's also risk of lightning with a high of 19. But if we look ahead to Saturday, if we look at the Metro Vancouver, it's going to be sunny with a high of 21. So more encouragement for you to get up early to watch it.
4: Excellent. 10 o'clock, 10 a.m. is not exactly early for us on the morning show.
5: Yeah,
4: That's kind of halfway through the day. So, yeah, more than halfway through the day for us,
5: that's
4: as
5: true.
4: You see. And can I call it?

0: So if you're just joining us, you might be wondering what's going on. No, I said that we believe in miracles. That was in the context of Canada versus... Is that Marcia Young singing along? Marcia Young, where did you come from? Oh, wait, that's the next line in the song. Where did you come from?
1: Baby.
0: There you go, see? We know this. Oh, boy. Things are out of hand.
1: It's Canada Day. We are just celebrating.
0: I know we are. I've been watching David Common looks like he's anchored in Nova Scotia right now. So I've been watching that on Newsnet, but we're going to go right across the country. And your local station is doing something really interesting this morning, which is they are going across the country with all of the new reporters that we have in new local bureaus across the country, because we've had, of course, our local news expansion that's taken place over the last year. So we have put a lot of reporters into communities that are underserved by, you know, what may have been their local news outlets in the past. And I mean, it's something I have to say I am so proud of, to be completely honest. And it was just so cool to hear people from all of those communities and sharing the stories that they're pulling out of those communities right now. Just awesome work.
1: It's amazing. And I mean, that's what news is all about. It starts local, where you're from, what is happening, where you live, and getting people to care and be involved in the things that are happening where they live and tell the stories of the people who are trying to make change. It's really incredible. And I think we can only be stronger for it. So,
0: And that is not to diminish the excellent job we also do of covering world events. And you certainly do every day.
1: Absolutely. But, you know, we need all the people doing all the things in all the places in order to do what we do here, because it matters. So
0: I think that's a T-shirt. All the people doing all the things in all the places. You're national public broadcaster.
1: That's a great tagline. Yeah. That's a very modern tagline. Yeah. Very now.
0: I'll pitch it to Brody. See what happens.
1: All right.
0: What have you got coming up?
1: Well, we're talking about CUSMA. The virtual summit is happening today. We're in long-term negotiations now. So as the Prime Minister has said, he doesn't need to reach for his pen to sign anything just yet. So we're watching and talking about how this is developing, this long-term strategy. We'll have the story for you. And then a tribute to Canada happened at Buckingham Palace. It almost didn't because of the heat wave that was sitting over top of Europe. So the changing of the guard went ahead as scheduled with a little bit of a special moment that we'll play for you. And then I know you've been waiting forever for this.
0: I have not. I have
1: play
0: not
1: along.
0: Been, I
1: play
0: have,
1: along, Stephen.
0: I have
1: play
0: not been waiting. No, I'm not going to lie. I have not been waiting forever for this.
1: Canada is going to be in Eurovision.
0: Mm-hmm.
1: You're not happy? Ugh.
0: No comment.
1: Like, joyless.
0: No, I'm not joyless.
1: Lock in, Stephen. Come on. This is the thing.
0: I'm only mad because I've missed my chance. That's why.
1: You know what?
0: I'm bitter.
1: I think Italy, or was it maybe Italy or Malta, had an entrant a couple of years ago who didn't think that he'd missed his chance. And he was like way older than you.
0: Yeah.
1: All you got to do is come up with a song and an act. I mean, with your musical knowledge.
0: That's right.
1: And your enthusiasm and your dance moves. I'm sure.
0: Marcia, I'm getting the rap signal from inside the control room right now.
1: Okay, bye.
0: And I think it's just because, not because we don't love you. I think it's because we've got a packed half hour here.
1: Absolutely.
0: Have a great Canada Day,
1: you
0: my
1: too.
0: Friend. Take
1: See
0: care.
1: Ya.
0: That is Marcia Young from World Report. You will hear her at the top of the hour. It is 16 minutes before 7 o'clock on the early edition. Now, if you haven't dusted off your barbecue yet, Canada Day is the perfect day for it. We are well into the grilling and backyard party season. Canadians are still making compromises, though, at the grocery store to try and save money. Buying meat for barbecue can be very expensive. And so more on how to do that without compromising the flavor. We are joined by Rusty Johnson. He's a barbecue master and owner of Rusty's Barbecue. Hello.
2: Hey, thanks for having me back.
0: So nice to see you again. It feels like we do this every time, July 1st around here, every Canada Day long weekend. But are you seeing what I'm seeing at the butcher at the grocery store, which is the price of meat, specifically beef, getting completely out of hand?
2: It is a funny thing. Like, I can't even believe And I'm being very true to this statement that I've even changed my purchasing when I'm cooking for my own family. Like, you, big surprise here. We do a lot of grilling and smoking and barbecuing at the Johnson residence. We have slowly adjusted it. I didn't even know I was doing it. I've migrated away from beef. I've been moving to some different pork products, different chicken products. It also is healthier too, you know, and getting some more white meats in there. But it has changed very drastically, especially even when you come to Ribfest this year. You notice brisket is getting to be a very, very pricey meat, maybe because it's getting popular, sort of throwaway meat like it used to be. So
0: I know. I mean, you pay big money for brisket now, and you're right. It used to be kind of, you know, the fatty, stringy stuff nobody wanted.
2: Mm-hmm. Yep. It's like the story of chicken wings, like many, many moons ago. That was throwaway meat, and we used to go to the pub, and we'd get them for 5 to 25 cents each, you know, and that's, now they're at buck or 50 cents now. So, yes, it is stressful.
0: So has that then changed? That's got to change how people are grilling, because obviously, you know, a piece of beef is very, very different than a chicken breast or a pork chop.
2: Yep. And not only that, like the cuts of beef, there's ones that are higher value. And a lot of those times, those ones are the ones with the nicer marbling, those richer ones. They're a little bit more lenient when it comes to like overcooking a little bit. You don't have to put as much work into it, right? Because, you know, like I said, a higher cut, rich cut of like ribeye, which is, again, very priced quite heavily. You might have to start looking at, if you still want to do a beefsteak, you're looking at doing like a sirloin steak or something. It's a little bit leaner. So you have to be a lot more particular about the way you cook it.
0: Okay. So what are some of the cheaper cuts that people might not be familiar with?
2: Well, I'm going to just list off two ones, and I just said it right there. I've even noticed myself when I'm going to the store, and I used to like to get myself a nice AAA strip loins or some ribeyes or something like that. But we have been starting to buy a little bit more sirloin steaks that are a little bit leaner. So you have to, again, be very particular about the way that you finish that meat off. With that, like, you have to remember, having that perfect texture is very, very important. Having that overcooked with not as much fat in there, it's going to taste drier and drier.
0: Yeah.
2: That's where it's actually, before we even get into some other cuts, that's where it's very important even for home cooks. And we were talking about this right before we started.
0: Yeah.
2: Get yourself a really, really good digital thermometer. I've got one here. This is on a radio right now, so I'm going to paint a picture in your mind of what I'm holding here. Get yourself some really good digital thermometers, instant read ones, not those ones with the wires. And then make sure you're hitting those perfect temperatures. You're going to notice some amazing, amazing product.
0: Okay.
2: The other cut that you were actually mentioning too, that has really been finding its way to our dinner table a lot, and it's priced very, very well, is pork steak. So when you're looking at stuff that would typically be a larger roast from a pork butt. Pork butt is from the shoulder, just to let everybody know and be very clear. It's from the pork shoulder. Has nothing to do with the other part. But the having those big roasts, because they're very reddish in meat to start with. They're very rich in flavor, and they're a good complement or a good replacement for some of those ribeyes that you're used to having in the past. So,
0: And do you, I mean, I've always wondered, can you cook like a good barbecue, like a sort of pulled pork barbecue on a grill?
2: You can. And this is where, and that's a great thing to be cooking, because again, pork shoulder is a very economical cut, very rich. It's very important to know whenever you're running on a gas grill, and you were talking about how you put little smoker pouches in, you can put some wood chips in, really focus on that first hour of cooking. When you are smoking a piece of meat and anything's going to get that really good fat burning flavor or anything from wood, it really takes it on before 145 degrees.
0: Okay.
2: So that's just at the beginning. That's just on the outside. So in that first hour or two, if you can layer in some smoke then, it's not as necessary to smoke it for 12 hours. You want to roast it for a long time, but it doesn't need the smoke. So if you can get that little flavor at the beginning, get that little pink ring of the, you know, that smoke ring that's forming from like the nitrates and the salts, that all happens in the first hour of cooking anyway. So you can do an amazing pork shoulder, pulled pork, on a gas grill anytime. I have no problem doing that.
0: And how long would you cook it for?
2: Well, I would typically do something like that on the smoker. I make a little faux smoker on my gas grill. Maybe an hour in the smoke, maybe two at the most. 4 hours, probably more roasting. You could even move it to the oven at that point. And then wrap it up with some tin foil, a little bit of butter, and that thing is only going to take maybe 7 or 8 hours total.
0: Low and slow.
2: Yep.
0: Would you, this is where I get hung up, is do purists marinate?
2: Oh, that's a big question. Depends on the cooking style and which we are doing.
0: Because you're talking about sirloin, for instance.
2: Yes.
0: And I would probably want to put that in something for a while to help break it down.
2: I would never have to do the word of breaking down when it comes to a marinade. You're trying to impart flavor.
3: Yeah.
2: A lot of times marinades contain the salts. Salts help the meat retain moisture.
3: Yeah.
2: Now it'll draw moisture out to start, but then it'll actually have a reaction with the all the protein cells themselves, which actually helps it maintain moisture. And that's where you get a lot of that brine aspect, like a teriyaki sauce, which is quite basically a salt brine that you're trying to do that in. It's really going to help you in retaining moisture. One thing I'd always be concerned about too is how thick the meat is itself. If you're doing it with a chicken that's nice and thin, you're not going to want to do it too long. If I'm brining chicken, probably, and if I'm doing a marinade, only it's probably 2 to 3, 4 hours, or you can get that stringy texture on the top, like a beef jerky. With bigger cuts, I might start to salt a little bit earlier. Here's a really good tip, by the way, when it comes, not even just for marinating for lots of flavors. If you are doing a big roast, big beef roast, I'll typically salt it in the morning and I'll wash it off after an hour.
0: Oh, interesting.
2: And that it'll kind of not allow it to over brine, but still have that same effect and get that salt deep and penetrated. It will work wonders on your meat.
0: Okay. And now side dishes. I mean, you know, I think slaw, beans, cornbread, Johnny cake, you know, all those sorts of things.
2: Yeah. Oh, what are we doing for side dishes this year?
0: Yeah, what are we doing for sides?
2: Oh, my gosh. It really has to do with what's the theme of the protein and what you're doing and what's your sides. If we're going typical barbecue, one of my new favorites is, this is my new favorite. And you know what? I'm going to do a little quick plug here. Come to my social media site, at Rusty's_BBQ, and I'll post a recipe there later for this one, too. There's a bonus addition there on Facebook, too, Rusty's BBQ. I'm the guy in the black silhouette with the cool apron, trying to look cooler than I am. In that one, I've been doing a lot of Korean cheesy corn. Now, if you ever go to like any of the Korean fried chicken joints and you get that cheesy corn, it's like a mac and cheese, but replacing the starches, you know, the noodles, the elbows with corn, trying to get a little bit of a mayo base and a little bit of a cheese base with some nice sriracha and some spicy peppers in there. And it is definitely something that every single person craves every time we're at the site. So that's a really good one. Anything you can do with a slightly charred salad. Oh my gosh. See, I'm trying to get all healthy up in here and trying to do a light char on any type of a kale, replacing it for any type of a lettuce that you would put in a salad. If you can do a light char, it'll soften it up. It'll moisten it. So it's not as hearty in a good way, but it's because it's so thick, it can tolerate that little bit of heat. It looks cool. It tastes amazing. You get a little smokiness from that grill.
0: Yeah.
2: That is going to be, that's going to be the cool little summer dish right there.
0: I remember grilled Belgian endive was big at one point. People did a lot of that.
2: Perfect with that too. It's going to take a little bit of the bitterness out of it as well. And that's what's really nice. It's going to get the sugars kind of caramelizing in all those vegetables. And it's going to taste amazing. That's exactly what we're talking about here.
0: All right. Have you tried out something completely wild this year?
2: Have I been doing anything wild? I try to keep on top of everything. I think my new one is I got some seasoning this year from one of my friends and from Ghana, and I'm going to totally butcher this one. And I've been wanting to cook it on air on a show, and I haven't got it perfected yet. It's some suya seasoning. And if you ever, okay, everybody on the radio, please message me and tell me how I butchered the explanation of that one, but the pronunciation. But suya seasoning, I've been trying to get it from some of the African stores that I've got, and it's very, very good, very spicy. It's got a lot of peanut and some other stuff in it. It's really unique flavors. That's my new one I'm going to be working on all summer to try to get that part of the world nailed down. I do pretty good with everyone else. It's a whole new world of flavors.
0: That's fantastic. Rusty, great to see you. Thank you so much for coming in.
2: Thank you very much.
0: Rusty Johnson, barbecue master and owner of Rusty's Barbecue. It is 7 minutes before 7 o'clock on the early edition on CBC Radio 1. And as I said, lots to come on the program. Stay with us.

0: Well, it is officially road trip and summer vacation season, and with more people visiting and driving around BC, the roads are getting a little more crowded. We've been hearing lots of calls to watch out for motorcyclists as people bring out their bikes in the nice weather. Wildlife, though, is also a big danger to look out for on the roads at this time of year, and recent ICBC data shows an increase in collisions with wildlife over the past few years. To tell us more about that and how to safely handle encounters with animals on the roads is Jedzia Porter. She is Program Coordinator with Wildlife Collision, the Wildlife Collision Prevention Program. Good morning to you.
1: Good morning. Thanks for having me.
0: Thank you for being here. What are we seeing in terms of an increase in collisions with wildlife?
1: Yeah, so data shows that collisions have been kind of steadily increasing year over year. ICBC data shows that they reached a peak of over 13,000 collisions in 2025. So they're definitely increasing.
0: And how serious are those crashes?
1: Quite serious. So ICBC collects data on collisions that have been reported through insurance. So that would, you know, it would mean that the collisions resulted in enough damage that someone chose to report it to their insurance company. Collisions with larger animals like deer, moose, bear, elk, there's always a higher risk of significant property damage, human injuries, or even fatalities.
0: Mm-hmm. And why might the number of collisions with wildlife be increasing?
1: There's a number of things. There's kind of seasonal factors like snowpack depth or in the summer, wildfires or droughts can cause wildlife to be on the move. Also, in general, just increased development, increased like road building and highway widening. These roads are being built kind of straight through wildlife habitat. So eventually the wildlife no longer kind of have these natural corridors that they're used to and they're going to have to cross roads at some point.
0: Right. And so you recommend the people be more vigilant this time of year. What does that look like exactly?
1: Yeah, so just making sure that both you and your vehicle are ready to be on the road. So by that, I mean, when you get in the car, make sure that like your tires have enough tread, your headlights are working and they're clear of any sort of like dirt or mud. Your mirrors are, you know, in a good spot where you can see things. Your windshield doesn't have any cracks or dirt or anything that would make it difficult to see. Your brakes are functioning properly. And then for yourself, making sure that you're ready to be on the road. You're not tired or driving distracted or things like that. And you're kind of in a position where you're ready to be on the road and you're kind of looking for wildlife, scanning for movement when you're driving.
0: Right. And would that say, especially at night?
1: Absolutely.
0: Yeah. Because we've all, you know, approached, seen those, what we look like, little lights flickering, and then you get closer and you see that it's a deer standing in the road.
1: Yeah, absolutely. Dawn and dusk in particular are kind of peak wildlife movement times. But at night, you know, absolutely. Yeah. Like there's wildlife on the road and it's a lot harder to see them.
0: And what are some of the mistakes people make when an animal jumps out at them, when an animal suddenly appears in front of them on the road?
1: Yeah, so I think a lot of people's first instinct might be to swerve out of the way.
0: Yeah.
1: But when you swerve, you can actually put yourself in greater harm, veering into oncoming traffic, or maybe you leave the road and hit something or kind of go into a ditch. If a crash is inevitable, the safest option could be just to hit the animal. If there is an animal and you think kind of a crash is inevitable, try and steer in a controlled manner in the direction that the animal has just come from. Another mistake is that, you know, an animal runs out from maybe the right side of the road. So you kind of steer to the left, but that's the direction that the animal's already going in.
0: Right.
1: So maybe if you steer to the right, it'll already be past you by the time you get there.
0: That makes a lot of sense. I've seen much smaller animals start their way out, see a car, and then turn around and hoof it off and back where they came from sometimes.
1: Yeah, that can happen. Ideally, you're not speeding. You're going at a speed where you can use your brakes and you're making sure that you're scanning the roadsides at all times when you're driving so you can hopefully spot something that comes onto the road.
0: Yeah.
1: And then just making sure that, you can use your brakes or you can steer in a controlled manner, trying not to swerve out of the way.
0: And if somebody does have the misfortune of hitting an animal, you know, a larger animal like a deer or something, what should they do?
1: So if there's any human injuries, or there's significant property damage, or there's an animal carcass that poses a risk to motorists that like is in the road, you should call 911.
0: Yeah.
1: Otherwise, you can report it through insurance. You can report it to highway maintenance contractors. They're responsible for different service areas across BC, and they can come and remove the carcass, and then it gets logged into the prevention reporting system.
0: Right.
1: But just trying to find a way that you can report it, but also if a collision occurs, the kind of first thing you should do is just make sure you and your passengers are safe, get your car off the road, and make sure that there's no risk to other motorists.
0: And if the animal has just been injured but isn't dead, obviously call authorities and they'll deal
1: Absolutely.
0: With it?
1: Absolutely. Okay. Yeah, you never have to try and kind of dispatch an injured animal. Yeah. Injured animals can also be super dangerous and very unpredictable. So if you try and get up close to it, you know, it could kick you or bite you or, you know, do something terrible. So contact conservation officers. They can come and they can, you know, either euthanize it or they can bring it to a rehabilitation facility.
0: All right. Jadzia, great to see you this morning. Thank you so much for coming in.
1: Yeah, thank you so much.
0: Appreciate it. Have a safe summer.
1: Thanks, you too.
0: That is Jadzia Porter, Program Coordinator with Wildlife Collision Prevention Program. Drew Karakas with some local news headlines.
2: Four people have been injured in a crash in Abbotsford. A private bus with a number of people on board rolled onto its side after colliding with another vehicle at about 7:30 last night. And the President of the Philippines arrives in Vancouver today. More local news at 7:30. Ali Patarga has an update on the roads.
3: Yeah, it's still smooth for the most parts on the roads in our province today. And as for weather, we have a high of 20 in Metro Vancouver and a low of 13 tonight.
4: This is World Report. Good morning, I'm Marcia Young. The future of North American trade is on the line as a CUSMA deadline arrives. All three countries are deadlocked on key issues, and a clean, immediate extension of the deal is off the table. But the pact will not collapse today. It enters a new phase of long-term negotiations. Trade ministers are holding a virtual summit this morning to officially reset the clock. The CBC's Peter Armstrong reports from Washington.
5: The USMCA is the largest, fairest, most balanced and modern trade agreement ever achieved.
6: That was Donald Trump in 2020 as the USMCA, or CUSMA, was signed. Today, the U.S. president has a very different message.
7: To me, I think it's better without it. I mean, to be honest with you, I'm not a big fan of it.
6: For more than a year, trade talks have been building up to today, the deadline to extend the agreement for another 16 years. That is not expected to happen. So the deal will remain in place until it expires on July 1st of 2036. Today, Dominic LeBlanc, minister responsible for Canada-U.S. trade, will meet virtually with his U.S. and Mexican counterparts. That's not expected to be much more than a formality, as talks to reach a broader agreement are ongoing. But for all the threats, the tariffs, and the trade war, Goldie Hyder, CEO of the Business Council of Canada, says it's important to remember there is widespread support for this deal across all three countries.
8: I'm very optimistic that a deal can, in fact, be reached. Much has changed in the past 6 years, but two things haven't: math and geography, and that applies to all three countries. A deal will be reached because the numbers are simply just too compelling.
6: Even if that's the case, the question is, how long might such a deal take? Because the tariffs and the uncertainty that come with them continue to cause real pain for the Canadian economy. Peter Armstrong, CBC News, Washington.
4: Political leaders and international allies are sharing messages of unity to mark Canada Day. In her first official message, Governor General Louise Arbour urged Canadians to continue working toward reconciliation. Prime Minister Mark Carney focused on national solidarity, calling on Canadians to buy local and build big together. And from across the border, U.S. officials praised the strong bilateral relationship as Canada co-hosts the World Cup. Millions of Canadians are celebrating the country's birthday today, but in Newfoundland and Labrador, July 1st is a somber anniversary. It's Memorial Day, marking the 1916 Battle of Beaumont Hamel in France and the bloodiest day in the province's military history. A new monument is being unveiled in France, honoring the hundreds of young soldiers who died. The CBC's Carolyn Stokes reports from the historic site.
9: A tree bare of branches, nearly destroyed by gunfire, overlooks the battlefield at Beaumont Hamel. Soldiers from the Newfoundland Regiment called it the danger tree. It was the only meager piece of cover as they tried to advance on the battlefield, where most of them fell, picked off one by one by enemy fire. A replica now stands where the original once did, unveiled Tuesday on the eve of the 110th anniversary of the battle at Beaumont Hamel. Jacob Neal works with Veterans Affairs Canada at Beaumont Hamel, helping visitors understand the magnitude of the tragedy.
10: Approximately 800 Newfoundlanders, members of the Newfoundland Regiment, went over the top, and within 30 minutes of fighting, they suffered an 86% casualty rate. All the officers that advanced with the men were killed or wounded within the first 30 minutes, and so it was disastrous.
11: We get to inform visitors.
9: Margot Keenan is a student guide at the Beaumont Hamel site. She sees the lessons of the bloodshed there as enduring and necessary.
11: I think especially with everything that's happening in the world, it's really important for everyone to come and understand the story. Peace is really what is required right now.
9: This place, seared into the memories of Newfoundlanders and Labradorians, serves as a lasting reminder of what happens when peace is lost. Carolyn Stokes, CBC News, Beaumont Hamel, France.
4: Extreme flooding has forced several municipalities in Manitoba's Parkland region to declare states of emergency. The deluge follows severe summer storms, which dropped up to 150 millimeters of rain in some southern and western parts of the province. Firefighter Mark McKay says his community of Minnetonas, Bozeman, is completely cut off from help.
12: I think at the moment, what we really need is a helicopter. We need some help for if we have emergencies or anything. We really have no way to get to anybody at the moment. Out of town, we can't get between the towns. We're just really, really struggling for access.
4: Municipal crews are clearing debris and monitoring rising water levels. A safety review of mRNA technology has just been published in The Lancet. The study analyzed 5 years of global data to counter years of public skepticism. The core finding is the vaccine is significantly safer than catching the virus itself. Dr. Manish Sadarangani is a co-author at BC Children's Hospital.
13: So I think it's really important for people to understand that the basic technology is safe and effective when it comes to vaccines. And we're now starting to see some really exciting data that it can also be used for cancer therapies and for personalized cancer therapies in early clinical trials. And so I think it's a very exciting technology.
4: The review noted that while heart inflammation is a rare vaccine side effect, catching COVID actually puts patients at a much higher risk for those same heart issues. Starting today, Uganda is charging a 30% levy on used clothing shipped into the country. Canada makes up a significant share of those shipments. The rest comes mainly from the U.S. and Europe. Officials say the tax is meant to promote Uganda's domestic textile industry, but as Isabel Nakaria reports, it already appears to be having the opposite effect.
14: The sales are very poor.
15: Piles of used clothing bales lie untouched in Joseph Mugisha's store in downtown Kampala. He imports most of these clothes from Canada because of their high quality. But Mugisha says business has been slow in recent weeks since a 30% tax was announced for used clothing imports. It takes effect today.
14: We are having a challenge.
15: Canada supplies nearly 7% of the total used clothes imported into Uganda. But some importers are now switching to new clothes from China, which are often cheaper and not subject to the new duties.
14: We kind of, our market shrunk because you find our customers here are more of price sensitive.
15: Second-hand clothing is highly sought after in East Africa because of its affordability. Artists like Moses Kironde say the raw material can be recycled to make custom-made outfits and accessories. The government insists its new duties are designed to protect the local garment industry, but Kironde does not agree.
16: We are here in the market, but if you try to go around to find the new stuff, you're going to find it first, it's expensive, and it's not going to be of that quality that I deserve.
15: The new taxes are now making vendors like Kironde to rethink their business plans. Isabel Nakiria for CBC News in Kampala.
4: Fans of the over-the-top talent shows and campy musical performances have been waiting for today. Canada is entering the 2027 Eurovision Song Contest. It is the world's largest live music event, known for its pyrotechnics, extravagant costumes, and sometimes bizarre performances. The Song Contest is being held in Bulgaria next year. More than 100 million people are expected to tune into the show. Canada is the first new country to join the Eurovision Song Contest since Australia in 2015. CBC will unveil details on how Canada's entry will be selected later this year. This morning at Buckingham Palace, a mix of royal pageantry and Canadian music. The changing of the guard ceremony is back on schedule after an extreme heat wave forced cancellations to protect the troops in heavy wool from heat exhaustion. The weather broke just in time for July 1st. That allowed the palace to pull off a special tribute for Canada Day. A specialized military band played a brass synth pop version of Blinding Lights by Canadian artist The Weeknd. It is just one of many ways the UK capital is marking July 1st as thousands of Canadian expats gather at Canada House in Trafalgar Square and pubs across the city to celebrate the holiday. That is World Report. I'm Marcia Young.

0: good Wednesday morning. I'm Stephen Quinn, and this is the Early Edition on CBC Radio 1. We are province-wide this morning. Happy Canada Day to you. It is the 1st of July. Lots to come on the program. More and more people are experiencing what it's like to be up close to a wildfire. And coming up, we're going to hear from Jesse Winter, a reporter and photojournalist with the Globe and Mail who has covered wildfires from the front lines. He's written a brand new book about them called Wildfire: Dispatches from a Country Ablaze. Jesse Winter will join us in just a moment. Right now, Drew Karakas is here from the CBC Vancouver newsroom.
1: Protesters are expected to gather in Vancouver today as Philippine President Ferdinand Marcos Jr. arrives in the city. He's scheduled to spend a number of days here and will meet with Prime Minister Mark Carney to discuss economic and security ties. Four people have been injured after a crash last night in Abbotsford involving a private bus and another vehicle. And the BC Wildfire Service is reminding people across BC that fireworks are banned in many regions because of continuing drought conditions. More local news coming up at 7:30. Ali Patarga is back with an update on the roads.
2: Well, it's rather peaceful out there on the road for the most part, and it's a holiday. People are sleeping in, and that's okay. Lots of Canada Day celebrations today across the province, and none exactly are starting at 7 a.m. The big one today in Vancouver will be in Canada Place downtown, so the road from Howe to West Cordova to Canada Place to Thurlow at Waterfront Street will be blocked off. As for weather, the sun is peeking out right now, but over in the north coast, it's cloudy with periods of rain this afternoon. The high there is 12, and tomorrow there'll be a chance of showers.
0: Ali, thank you so much. Coming up in 12 minutes after 7 o'clock on the Early Edition on CBC Radio 1, we're at 88.1 FM in Metro Vancouver, 92.7 FM in Enderby, and 93.1 FM in Lytton. Well, officials in BC have already warned that this summer could be a challenging wildfire season, and it's not a surprise to a province that's been facing worsening wildfire conditions in recent years. Our next guest has been reporting from the front lines of BC's wildfires for years, and now he has captured some of that experience in his new book. It's called Wildfire: Dispatches from a Country Ablaze. It also includes perspectives from people who fight wildfires and some of the labor issues and challenges they face. Well, Jesse Winter is a reporter and photojournalist with the Globe and Mail, and he's been good enough to join us in studio this morning. Good morning to you.
3: Hi, thanks for having me.
0: Thank you for being here. What compelled you to start reporting on wildfires in the first place? Were you simply assigned one day and that was it?
3: Yeah, it's a good question. In a former life, I was a ski racer, actually. And when I transitioned to journalism, I found myself kind of looking for similar high-pressure environments. That's sort of a thing that I'm kind of drawn to. I did a bunch of different things in different places. And then when I moved to BC in 2018, started becoming interested in wildfire. You see a lot of coverage of them in places like Australia and California. Yeah. And I thought, hey, is that maybe something that I could do here? So I started sort of looking for opportunities.
0: And how did you start into it then? Where was your first post?
3: My first fire was a small fire outside of Peachland, BC in 2018. And I didn't know what I was doing. I showed up unprepared. I didn't know what Nomex was, the fire resistant clothing that firefighters wear. I made a lot of mistakes. And the incident commander on that fire was really gracious. He was a little annoyed that I had showed up unannounced, but explained to me why that's not an okay thing to do, put me in touch with the info team, and they facilitated an opportunity for me to actually get out on that fire with crews the following day. And I guess sort of from there, anybody that's been up close to wildfire, you hear a lot of people talk about kind of catching the fire bug. And that was sort of it for me.
0: And what was it like actually being up there beside the crews? Because a lot of reporters never make it near the front line of a fire.
3: That particular day, it was fairly calm. Fire behavior was pretty low, and they had the fire pretty well under control. So they were just doing a lot of mopping up and things like that. But what I've seen over the years that I've been doing this work and getting closer to fires and opportunities is it can be all sorts of things. It can be really boring. It can be really slow. A lot of it is just digging handguard through the forest for hours and hours. But that can change in an instant. There was a fire, the Rossmore Lake fire outside of Kamloops a couple of years ago. I was with a unit crew called the Fraser Unit Crew, which is just from the Fraser Valley here. And they were just doing some standard workaday firefighting with a small planned ignition, and the winds shifted. And I watched in real time as the firefighting went from, you know, like hard work, but sort of ticking along kind of as things go, and suddenly everything just shifted and there was rank 6 fire, trees candling all around us. And the crew snapped immediately into emergency firefighting mode. It was really incredible to see.
0: And did it reach a point where you just had to get out of there at some point?
3: Not that day. Yeah. They managed, the winds settled down. It was just sort of a quick wind shift and it kind of threw spot fires everywhere. And they jumped on those really quickly and kind of got it back under control again. But there are definitely lots of cases where firefighters have to pull back because things get too intense.
0: You include a few major wildfires that we've seen very recently in the book, Jasper in 2024, the evacuation of Yellowknife in 2023, Adams Lake wildfire in the Shuswap region in 2023 as well. Why those specific situations? Was it the fires themselves? Was it you happened to be in proximity?
3: So I actually wasn't on the ground for most of those fires. I wasn't at Jasper or in Yellowknife. I did see the Adams Lake fire at various points over its lifespan, although not on the really bad weekend in question. But the reason I chose those three fires in particular was I wanted fires that that had important lessons that we could take away. And I think those three fires are emblematic of three different themes in the book. You alluded to earlier some of the labor issues and challenges that firefighters are facing. I think that's what we saw at Adams Lake. It was a firefighting system that is one of the best in the country, if not the best in the country. The BC Wildfire Service is incredibly good at what they do, but they're not, their service, their system is not designed to face that kind of fire behavior. I think Yellowknife is a really good example of what happens when we don't take preparedness and evacuation planning seriously. And Jasper is just absolutely mind-blowing in terms of the scale of fire behavior that's now possible, like things that should not be happening in our forests, but are now quite possible because of climate change.
0: And that's because the bar overall has been moved when it comes to the intensity of wildfires, because the drought conditions we've seen, the lack of rainfall, the lack of snowpack, all of those things combined. So there's no doubt in your mind at all that these are all exacerbated by climate change.
3: Yeah, for sure. I mean, we got to be really clear that climate change does not cause wildfires. Yeah. Climate change basically sets the table and creates the conditions in which fires can happen. But there's always got to be some form of ignition. It is true that climate change can increase lightning, and lightning can cause wildfires. But I mean, a lot of people that I've spoken to point to 2017 as the year that things really shifted. In BC, six of the worst wildfire seasons in our entire history have all been since 2017. So it's very clear that the paradigms have changed. And what we're seeing now, not every fire is a devastating fire, and we have to learn to recognize that we actually need wildfire on the landscape in certain conditions, but the scale of what's possible now is pretty frightening.
0: And yet, when you go to communities in the interior, you still see them, you know, plowing down the outskirts of a community right up against a forest to develop it, and people building houses that are, in many cases, made out of wood.
3: Yeah. I mean, that's a big lesson from Jasper, is that despite how prepared that community was, and they really were prepared, a man named Alan Westhaver essentially pioneered the Fire Smart program, the fuel treatments that they used in Jasper, which are credited with helping save a lot of the town. But they also had, you know, a whole community, the Cabin Creek neighborhood, almost all of those buildings had cedar shake shingles. And that's why those houses burned down. That you can't stop a running crown fire when the crown is houses and the crowns are wooden shingles.
0: Yeah. How has writing this book changed the way you report on wildfires now?
3: It's changed. It's helped me understand that when I first started covering wildfires, I think I was asking a lot of the wrong questions. I was going in with certain assumptions that I think a lot of people have, like, you know, when a town is impacted and there are structures lost, there are obviously going to be questions asked, and rightly so. But I think sometimes we ask the wrong questions. We tend to focus on what failed in the firefighting, what failed in the moment, and the real answers are what failed in the 10 years leading up to that fire. Did your municipality fight for funding to do fuel treatments around your community? Did you fire smart your own property? Did you clean out the dry needles from your gutters? These seem like really trope things that maybe I can see why it's hard to think that they'll actually matter when the fire arrives, but they really, really do. And if we don't start doing those kinds of things and asking those kinds of questions, I don't think we're going to be able to face what's coming, and it's going to continue to put firefighters' lives at risk.
0: When I see footage of people fighting firefighters, I can't think of a more difficult task and a more physically demanding thing to be doing. You're already, you know, in hot weather, you're hauling heavy equipment through, I mean, you know, with fire all around you. Who does that?
3: largely 20-somethings in BC.
0: Really?
3: There's, and this isn't news to the BC Wildfire Service, but a lot of their workforce, the whole system is essentially built around seasonal labor. And because of how much things are shifting and the effort to try and change the service to a 365 all-hazards response, they are working on the issue. But a lot of the work is still done by, you know, 20-somethings, early 30-somethings, people who stay for four or five years maybe. There aren't a lot of, you know, 10, 15, 20 year career firefighters in the service. And that's really challenging. I mean, these are people that love what they do. Like that's something that is very, very clear to me, that they love what they do and they will keep coming back as much as they can. But there often isn't a strong career trajectory for them. And so they do it for a few years and then they move on.
0: You know, when I was researching this a little bit, you find a lot of references to the kind of year it's going to be for wildfires in BC and, you know, predictions. And how is it even possible to predict, you know, where a wildfire is going to strike and how intense it might be?
3: It's not really possible to predict exactly where a particular fire is going to ignite. I mean, we can look at things like drought code. We can look at things like rainfall patterns and snowpack, as you alluded to earlier. And so what you end up with is it's really hard to know where a particular fire is going to happen, but we know there will be fire. Yeah. And we're already seeing that play out this summer, right? Like the Northwest Territories there's evacuations happening right now. There are huge fires burning there. There's huge fires in Ontario and Quebec. Labrador has big fires right now. So when Environment Canada said back in the spring, it's going to be a big fire year, we know that means there's going to be a lot of fire. We just don't always know where it's going to be. And so that means that it's that much more important for communities to prepare because you can't know. So you have to assume that it might be you.
0: Right. Jesse, really good to talk with you this morning. Thank you so much. And we're going to give away this book to a lucky listener who emails us. I'll take care of that in just a moment. Thank you so much for coming in. Really appreciate it.
3: Yeah, thanks so much for having me.
0: And safe reporting out there.
3: Thank you.
0: Jesse Winter, reporter and photojournalist with the Globe and Mail, also the author of Wildfire, Dispatches from a Country Ablaze. The book is available now. We have a copy here in our hot little hands to give away, and yes, Jesse has signed it. And if you would like to email us with your full name and your mailing address, earlyedition@cbc.ca, the first one in with your full name and mailing address gets the book. And we'll choose a winner that way, just the first person. It's 23 minutes after 7 o'clock, and Allie is back with all of your traffic and weather.
2: Well, the drive this early in the holiday is smooth for the most part. Just some light volume and some intersections in Vancouver. And I imagine folks might also want to hang out at the Granville FIFA pedestrian zone. So a reminder, that road is closed from Davie to Georgia. But don't head out to the PNE fan zone, though, because that is closed for today. So as far as weather goes, if you go to the Okanagan and the Southern Interior, it's going to be a mix of sun and cloud with a chance of isolated showers or thunderstorms. It's going to be windy at times in the Fraser Canyon and the Okanagan. Temperatures there in the mid-20s.
0: Allie, thank you so much. 24 minutes after 7 o'clock on the early edition. Got some more summer festival music for you right now. Here is an artist that I knew nothing about at all until I went through a bunch of festival lineups last night. Boy, there is a lot going on in festivals in British Columbia in July and August. And I am really glad that I ran across this person. His name is Amani Burnham, and he is going to be playing the Salmon Arm Roots and Blues Festival, which runs from July 24th to the 26th. This tune is from an album he released just a month ago, and he may remind you of another artist, not only in his vocal style, but also in his playing of his guitar. Amani Burnham and a song called Roots and Wings.

0: The line kiss the sky might be a bit of a giveaway in that one. That's Imani Burnham and a song called Roots and Wings, and that is from his album called Roots and Wings, released just a month ago. He is going to be playing the Salmon Arm Roots and Blues Festivals, and I was looking at all of the festivals running through July and August in British Columbia. Oh my gosh, there are a lot of them coming up July 17th to 18th right here in Vancouver. We got the Vancouver Folk Music Festival. Ace Inavi is going to be there. Ruby Waters is going to be there. Lindy Ortega, Cousin Harley, a huge bill there. Phillips Backyard, which is going to be a festival in Victoria. Wolf Parade is headlining that one. The Shambhala Music Festival, Chromeo, Black Tiger Sex Machine, A-Track, all there. The Mission Folk Music Festival, the Islands Folk Music Festival, and the Salmon Arm Blues and Roots Festival, all kinds of acts there. Blue Rodeo, the Sheepdogs, the Free Label, the Blackburn Brothers, Imani Burnham, as I just said, who we just heard there. The Philberg Festival as well, another Canadian folk music festival. Edge of the World Music Festival in Haida Gwaii. The Burnaby Blues and Roots Festival. It just goes on and on. So check your local festival guide, because somewhere near you is going to be some great music that you can enjoy this summer. We are at 29 minutes after 7 o'clock, and Allie's back with traffic and weather.
1: Just keep some road closures in mind when you're headed out. In Victoria for Canada Day, Belleville Street between Menzies and Government Streets has closed to vehicle traffic.

0: That coming up right now, 7:30, and time for the CBC Local News with Drew Karakas.
1: Good morning. It's 15 degrees and mostly cloudy in Vancouver, 12 and mostly cloudy in Lillooet, and in Kaslow, it's 13 degrees with light rain. Search and rescue volunteers from Burnaby have had some success searching for survivors following two powerful earthquakes that rocked Venezuela last week. There's widespread destruction in the South American country, and the death toll is approaching 2,000, with thousands more still unaccounted for. Hannah Mae Nassar reports.
2: For members of Burnaby USAR, the deployment has meant a lot of long and hot days and few hours of sleep. Deployment co-lead Ryan Berry says getting to Venezuela was a challenge on its own, but on the ground, it's the environment.
3: The types of collapses we're seeing are complete, to say the least. The types of collapse are the pancake collapse, where the floors kind of fall down on each other all the way down to the bottom, as well as high-rise towers that have completely toppled over.
2: The team is comprised of firefighters, police officers, a paramedic, and two highly trained dogs. The work is grueling and emotional, but deployment director Sean Mohammed says bringing closure and reuniting families keeps them going.
4: You know, the emotional portion is difficult, but we really are working for those individuals that need our help. We can be at 1% and it can boost us back up to 100.
2: The Venezuelan government says nearly 2,000 people were killed and over 16,000 have been left homeless by the quakes. Tens of thousands remain missing. Hannah Mae Nassar, CBC News, Vancouver.
1: A grassroots advocacy group supporting Filipino Canadians is expressing outrage about the upcoming visit to Vancouver of Philippine President Ferdinand Marcos Jr. He'll meet with Prime Minister Mark Carney to discuss furthering the country's economic and defense partnerships. But Milos Canlas with Bayan BC says Canada should reconsider that idea.
5: If you truly stand for human rights, labor rights, and genuine peace, you know, there should be reconsiderations into tightening your relationship to a country where it's been noted to have some of the highest incidents of killings of journalists and land defenders and Indigenous peoples.
1: The Philippine president is scheduled to arrive in Vancouver today and will depart on Saturday. It's the first visit to Canada by a Philippine head of state in 11 years. Abbotsford police say four people have been injured in a crash last night involving a private bus. It collided with another vehicle at Clearbrook Road and Austin Avenue at about 7:30. The impact caused the bus to roll onto its side. Three people on the bus were transported to hospital with non-life-threatening injuries. The driver of the second vehicle was also injured. Abbotsford police would like to speak to anyone with dash cam video of that crash. There's still no sign of any of the six people missing and feared dead after Sunday's boating mishap in the Strait of Georgia off Richmond. They were among a group of 10 people on a chartered fishing boat that sank without issuing an emergency call for help. The RCMP say the boat appears to have gone down in waters that are up to 180 meters deep. Four people were rescued. The Transportation Safety Board is investigating that incident. BC Emergency Health Services is warning anyone planning to be out on the water today to plan ahead and to be aware of something called cold water shock. Paramedic Brian Twaits says it's the body's response when it's suddenly immersed in water that's less than 15 degrees Celsius. It can cause hyperventilation and can affect muscles, making it difficult to swim. That combination can be a factor in drowning deaths. Twaits says anyone experiencing cold water shock should try not to panic and control their breathing.
6: Getting your head above water to keep your airway above water and just get control of the situation as best you can. We understand it's going to be difficult. Get control of your breathing, your panic, before you start trying to swim. Because if you start trying to swim and thrash around, it's just going to make things worse and it could lead to more trouble.
1: He also says anyone heading out onto the water should make sure they're wearing a life jacket or a personal flotation device. The BC Wildfire Service is reminding people celebrating Canada Day today that fireworks are banned in many places in the province, despite recent rainfall in some regions. Jacqueline Gelineau reports.
7: I think that can lull folks into sort of a false sense of security.
8: Sarah Budd is an information officer with the BC Wildfire Service. She says recent rain hasn't been enough to truly reduce fire risk.
7: The underlying drought conditions are still there.
8: Right now, most of BC is under a Category 2 fire ban.
7: One of the restricted activities is fireworks.
8: In addition to the firework ban on Crown land, many municipalities and regional districts across the province have also banned the ignition and sale of fireworks, and people could face significant fines if they're caught setting off fireworks without the proper permits. In Vernon, the fire department says compliance is particularly important as dry

0: conditions persist throughout the region, a sentiment echoed by the BC Wildfire Service.
1: We really just encourage everyone to do their part to keep everyone safe and avoid activities that could start a wildfire.
0: Fire risk remains moderate or high across much of the interior. Jacqueline Chelino, CBC News, Salmon Arm.
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3: Drew, thank you so much. Drew Carrickus in the CBC Vancouver newsroom, and a very good Wednesday morning to you. I'm Stephen Quinn. This is the early edition province-wide this morning from CBC Radio 1 in Vancouver. So glad to have you along with us. Oh yes, lots of cloud here, but suddenly the sun has made an appearance. Very nice to see that. As we said, province-wide this morning, we're going to be with you just until 8 o'clock because that's when the network is going to take over with a special for Canada Day. We've got some special programming lined up for you. In this half hour, communities are setting up Canada Day events and festivities right across the province. We're going to check in with Granville Island here in Vancouver to see what they have in store for today. That and much more coming your way right now. Ali Patarga is here with your traffic and weather.
4: Well, it's still very light out there on the roads anywhere in the province, really. Just make sure if you're headed out later today, the celebration is to start at around between 9 and 12 during the day. In Abbotsford, they are going to have a parade starting at South Fraser Way and Borken. So some closures to keep in mind if you're headed there. Mount Lehman Road, Merrifield Avenue to Taylor Road, and Taylor Road east of Mount Lehman, and on South Fraser Way, Borken Crescent west to Trethaway Street, and South Fraser Way to McClure Road will be closed to traffic to make way for that parade. We also see some volume building up on the Pacific Highway border southbound. That just has a 3-minute delay, though, so nothing to worry about. As for weather, yes, we mentioned the sun is shining right now. The heavens are opening up as if. Otherwise, the weather for Metro Vancouver today, a chance of drizzle this morning with the sunny breaks this afternoon with a high of 20, and tonight will be a low of 13.
3: Very good. Thank you very much, Ali. 23 minutes before 8 o'clock on the early edition on CBC Radio 1. Well, a lot of people visit this province for its coastal and mountainous beauty, but as locals well know, that can also come with some peril in our more rugged landscapes. That seems to be the case for San Joseph Bay in Cape Scott Provincial Park. Now, that is on the northwestern tip of Vancouver Island, about 65 kilometers west of Port Hardy. The pristine beach has been making the rounds on social media and on travel lists as a must-visit destination. The problem is that visitors keep getting stuck and stranded on their way there. Well, our next guest has had to help a few of those tourists out of sticky situations. Chris Lindsay is a guide and owner of Cove Adventure Tours, and Chris joins us this morning. Good morning to you.
5: Good morning. Thanks for having me.
3: Thank you so much for being with us. We appreciate it. Happy Canada Day to you. What is drawing so many people to San Joseph Bay?
5: Well, obviously the beauty and the accessibility. For the most part, it is one of the easiest beaches to get to on the North Island. And then obviously the social media has drawn a lot of people as well.
3: And now you say it's one of the easiest beaches to get to, but what we're talking about today is people who aren't finding it so easy to get there.
5: Yeah, and when I mean easy, I'm talking about the trip as a whole. So for the most part, it's pretty straightforward as far as the roads, logging roads, and then the trail to get to the beach.
3: Right.
5: But the roads are a huge challenge, obviously. I think the biggest draw to San Joseph Bay is because the beach itself, once you get to the trailhead, is very accessible. It's almost wheelchair accessible.
3: Wow.
5: Almost all year round. So the trail is really well maintained. BC Parks and 43K maintain the trail. So it's a great place for families to go camping, to get your gear down. The issue that we find in actually getting to the trailhead is that people don't realize that, number one, the cell service ends at basically the dirt road, which starts at kilometer 4.
3: Right.
5: And then there's different sections of road that you travel on. And those sections are all in different shapes depending on the time of year and what's going on. So one section maybe will be graded, the next section won't be. And then you have people driving vehicles that just really aren't made for those roads.
3: Right. And so at a minimum, you would say four-wheel drive, but are we talking about a fairly heavy-duty all-wheel drive vehicle to get in and out of there?
5: I would say for the most part, yes. You'll see people say that they made it. I mean, just last week, we saw a little BMW out there.
3: Hmm.
5: So the biggest thing with the vehicle during certain times of the year, the roughest road predominantly is from Holberg to the trailhead, which is about 25 kilometers.
3: Yeah.
5: That section has typically big potholes and can be an issue for low clearance vehicles. The major issue is the tires. Most passenger cars have 4-ply tires. We run a 10-ply tire and we run the same tires that the loggers run, the service trucks. And we've had, just even with 10-ply tires, we've had multiple flats. We carry 2 spare tires in the van just for that reason. And the issue that we found is that most modern cars have either don't have a spare tire, or the spare tire is one of the little donut spare tires. And those obviously aren't made for gravel. So when we come across someone that has a flat tire, we advise them to turn around and head back, because obviously the further in you go with no cell service, no support,
3: right,
5: you're now down to your last tire. And so that's where we find people getting stranded.
3: What are some of the worst cases you've ever seen of the people most ill-prepared to be visiting there? I mean, as you said, you know, a little BMW made it. What hasn't made it?
5: Well, we actually just put out a road report yesterday on our website, and there's a picture in there of a four-wheel drive truck that the tires just shredded. So it can happen to all vehicles. The biggest problem recently that we've seen is the motorhome traffic.
3: Oh boy.
5: Obviously the adventure vans they're equipped and they're made to do that sort of thing. But the average motorhome and the rental motorhomes, we've seen a lot more traffic. And we've had an incident where one of those had a flat tire, and because the roads are so narrow, it actually was blocking the road for several hours until they could get the motorhome out of the way.
3: Wow.
5: Obviously, help is far away. So any kind of those incidents, it's going to be, first of all, getting to a phone if you don't have a satellite phone like we carry, and then waiting for the tow truck to arrive.
3: Hmm. And how much has traffic increased since people have started paying attention to this, since this caught fire on social media? I mean, I'm having these nightmarish visions of, you know, lineups down this rough logging road of people trying to get to the beach.
5: Yeah, it's more so, obviously it's weather dependent. It's holiday dependent. So this weekend will probably be a big weekend. The traffic isn't, it's not like what you would call rush hour traffic.
3: Yeah.
5: However, it doesn't take much for the road to get backed up, because they're, you know, once you get through the first 30 kilometers, then the next section of roads, there really isn't room to pass in a lot of areas.
3: Yeah.
5: So it can get backed up. The parking lot, you know, we see it will be busy. Like this weekend, it will be busy and there'll be cars parked down the road. You know, you may have to walk a little bit to get in. But the traffic isn't how you described,
3: yeah,
5: but it can be, you know, it obviously can be an issue. And it's interesting because we see our tours go on a schedule. So obviously we're going in there pretty much the same time every day, but we find that people are going in at all hours.
3: Hmm.
5: So there'll be, you know, there isn't like a time period where there's more cars than not. I would say like a Sunday after, or a Monday after a long weekend, then yeah, you're going to see quite a few people heading back out.
3: Do you see a lot of adventure motorcycles trying to make their way in?
5: We do, actually. And that has been, there's been a big uptick in that. And over the last probably 3 years, we've seen quite a few. And I guess it's that Vancouver Island 1000 trail, I think it's called.
3: Yeah.
5: And so, yeah, we have seen quite a few motorcycles.
3: And how do they fare? Are they shredding their tires as well?
5: We've seen actually a few motorcycles with issues. But for the most part, I think because they're lighter, they get away with it. It's, you know, on a weekend or a day when it hasn't rained for a week or so, the dust can be a real problem for them. And then the biking traffic, there's been a lot more mountain bike traffic over the last few years.
3: Really? Okay. And so what advice or what warning would you give people, Chris, for people who want to take a trip to San Joseph Bay this summer?
5: I would say the first thing is it sounds kind of crazy, but the first thing would be to check your spare tire and to know how to put it on. The majority of people that we stop and help don't know how to change a tire. And it's understandable, right? It's when you're in the city and it's just too easy to just call for help.
3: Yeah.
5: The next thing would be to understand that there is no cell service and to make sure that if you can to get, you know, we have a Zoleo, satellite messenger. There you can stop in Holberg, which is approximately halfway and at the Scarlet Ibis, and you can check in there and they have a phone. But that would be the biggest thing is to bring extra supplies.
3: Yeah.
5: Just in case you do have a problem, it will be a while before someone can get to you. So I would say plan your trip around that. And so having spare food, spare water, if you can, a satellite messenger or something, and just, I kind of plan for something like that to happen because it's not a if, it's a when.
3: Chris, it's good to hear you this morning. Thank you very much for all of the advice. It looks like a beautiful place and people ought to take care of getting there. Thank you.
5: Thank you. Thanks for having me.
3: Appreciate it. That's Chris Lindsay, the owner of Cove Adventure Tours, talking to us about San Joseph Bay on the northwest tip of Vancouver Island. It is 12 minutes before 8 o'clock. Allie's back with traffic and weather.
4: Well, hopefully drivers out there at the moment are having a relaxing time. I only see patches of mild volume on the map here on the Coquihalla and Merritt. There's a little bit of buildup both ways between the Merritt-Princeton Highway and the Princeton-Kamloops Highway. Now, as far as the weather goes, if you look at the Peace region now, there are showers this morning, followed by some partial clearing and a risk of lightning, though. A high of 19 there today.
3: All right, Allie, thank you. Some more summer festival music for you right now. And Ace and Abby is going to be at the Mission Folk Music Festival, which runs from July 24th to the 26th. Here he is right now from his 2025 album, Edge of the Earth. This is Ace and Abby and a song called Home.

0: That is Ace Inabi from his album Edge of the Earth, which was just released last year. And you will find him playing the Mission Folk Music Festival, which runs from July 24th to the 26th. And that is quite a festival. Really, really good lineup for that one as well. We've been listening to a bunch of festival music this morning. And just take a look at some of the festivals that are happening right across this province, because just a wealth of Canadian performers at all of them. Just an amazing summer of music in BC. Well, communities across BC getting ready for some Canada Day festivities today, and there's already been lots of excitement and activity across Metro Vancouver. Of course, as we host FIFA World Cup games, Vancouver's Granville Island has been hosting watch parties for up to 1,000 people, including today. So they're gearing up for a double celebration this morning. And joining us now is Kate Simpson. She runs marketing, communications, and public affairs for Granville Island. Good morning to you, Kate.
1: Good morning, Stephen. Happy Canada Day.
0: And a happy Canada Day to you. It's good to hear you. You're setting up for a watch party right now. So what does that look like at almost 8 o'clock in the morning?
1: We are completely set up, and I'm sorry we weren't able to do any video, but we're set up, and I'm staring at about 300 people who are outside our gates waiting to get in. For the Canada Day matches and all the Canada Day celebrations that we're doing. So, yeah, we've been hosting 1,000 people per match. We're running 94 matches in total, and we have been at capacity or over capacity for every single one of them, which I'm not sure if we expected that or not. We don't normally do a lot of sports on Granville Island, as you know. We're a little arts and culture down here, but we've had some really positive feedback on the watch party. People have been really enjoying it.
0: And today then, I mean, people are there at 8 o'clock, 9 a.m. we'll see England and the Democratic Republic of Congo, 1 o'clock Belgium versus Senegal, and then the U.S. game versus Bosnia Herzegovina is at 5 p.m. is that right?
1: That's correct. We're going to run all of them, and we won't. We'll stay open throughout because we're going to be doing Canada Day activities between all the matches. So we've got a big, giant cake down here for Canada Day. We've got all the dignitaries are going to come down here and do their speeches and welcome, and some the Canada anthem and all sorts of sort of fun videos and performances and stilt walkers and face painting for the kids and, you know, all that kind of stuff. So, yeah, we are sort of combining Canada Day with the watch party today. So pretty full on, really fun. It's been a great atmosphere. We've got lots of, it's very odd to see police on Granville Island because, of course, we never need to have police on Granville Island. So we've got folks here from Newfoundland. I'm actually looking at the RCMP right now. There's one from Newfoundland here. There's one from Ucula here at the moment.
0: Wow.
1: And we've had some really fun international media on site pretty well every day since we opened back on Fields forever ago on June the 11th.
0: Now, this is interesting because, I mean, at all of the locations of these watch parties, you know, whether it's the Jackpool Plaza or, you know, the PNE Arch or, you know, just about anywhere else, Granville Island, where you are, we've seen fans of virtually every country show up en masse. You've had some experience with that yourself, have you?
1: We have. And, you know, Granville Island is really used to having international visitors.
0: Yeah.
1: As you know, we are in the summertime, you know, our mix here goes from sort of 70% locals to 30% visitors. In the summer, we kind of switch. We've got 70% sort of visitors and tourists, the 30% locals. So we are really used to an international visitor mix. But, oh, my gosh, having them arrive in groups of 500 at a time or sort of hundreds at a time, it's so much fun to see. And the difference in sort of the cultural experiences of how they take in the watch party is really, really different. You know, the Latin countries and the South American countries, they're really used to seeing soccer. They're used to going to these big celebrations of football and the World Cup. The kids are so into it. You know, it's so noisy. I'll walk up to one of the little kids and say, oh, do you want some earplugs? And they're like, nah, you know, the Colombian, you know, and the Canadian kids are like, mommy, it's so loud here. But the Colombian kids and the Portuguese kids are just bring it on.
0: And you had 500 Colombians just show up all at once?
1: We did. That was we sort of saw it coming because we saw it coming on social media.
0: Oh.
1: But they didn't actually tell us. We just happened to catch it. But they met downtown on Granville Street and they marched over the Granville Street Bridge. Unfortunately for them, about 1,000 of their fellow country people had beat them here, so we didn't get them all in. I think we turned away about 1,500 people that particular match. So some of the big matches, we've turned away anywhere between 1,000 and 1,500 people, depending on how popular it is. So we're telling people, really be here a full hour at least before the match starts if you want to get into the site. But it's a great site. There's lots of seating. It's covered. It's dog friendly. So it's very family oriented. Yeah.
0: And what does it feel, Kate, to have Granville Island turned into this for the duration of this World Cup?
1: Well, it feels a little different because we're not normally a sports kind of place, but we're really having a lot of fun with it.
0: Excellent. It's great to hear you. Thank you so much and enjoy your day there. And I'm not even going to try to get in today.
1: Okay. Happy Canada Day.
0: You too. Take care.
1: Okay. Bye.
0: Bye. And that's Kate Simpson, who runs marketing, communications and public affairs for Granville Island. I love this story. Apparently a BBC crew showed up and one of the producers who was there said to someone, "I'll take a small beer, please." And the answer they got was, "This is Canada. We don't do small beers." So here you are. 2 minutes before 8 o'clock, Drew Karakas is here with some local news headlines.
2: Four people are recovering from injuries sustained in a crash in Abbotsford last night. Abbotsford police say a private bus with a number of people on board collided with another vehicle at Clearbrook Road and Austin Avenue. The president of the Philippines is scheduled to arrive in Vancouver today for a four-day visit. Ferdinand Marcos Jr. is expected to be met with protests from some members of the local Filipino community. And today, of course, is Canada Day, and people across the country will be celebrating, but the BC Wildfire Service is encouraging everyone to be responsible and not to set off fireworks, which are banned in many parts of BC because of continuing drought conditions. And Ali Petarda is here now with traffic and weather.
3: Well, most Canada Day celebrations aren't starting until at least an hour or two, so roads are still smooth today for the most part in the province. At Canada Place in Vancouver, festivities begin there at 11 a.m., so expect some obstruction on surrounding streets from Howe to Burrard, Thurlow, as well as West Cordova and Canada Place. As far as weather goes, in Metro Vancouver, Victoria and the Fraser Valley, we could see some light drizzle this morning, but the sun will pop out every now and then, a high of 20 and a low of 13 for tonight.
0: Ali, thank you so much, and thank you to everyone right across the province for tuning in this morning. It has been such a pleasure being with you. Tomorrow on the program, we're going to talk about computers, specifically how expensive it is now to buy a new computer. We're going to hear from a tech analyst who says those major price hikes are here to stay as AI data centers drive up the price for computer chips. Now, the early edition is on the air every weekday morning beginning at 5:30 right here on CBC Radio 1, streaming live on your CBC Listen app. I'm Stephen Quinn. Stay with us. We have some very special Canada Day programming headed your way. Happy Canada Day to you. Stay safe.

0: host CBC's Commotion, and we are coming to you live from the nation's capital. We are perched up here at LeBreton Flats Park, overlooking the Ottawa River, just behind me, Parliament Hill. And it's a great day for a party, Catherine.
1: An hours-long party for the next couple of hours. We are

0: sitting down with the Governor General in one of her first interviews since taking that role, and we'll be checking in with Canadians all across the country to see how they are marking July 1st this year.
1: We are also going to be joined by The Big Five with Donovan and Tom, possibly the most fun listen from CBC Podcasts. So right now we're going to play a couple rounds with those hosts, Donovan Woods and Tom Power.
0: Cannot wait for that. But in the meantime, let's get things started with how folks are feeling right here in Ottawa. Our Rafi Bujakanian met up with some folks in the crowd. Rafi, who do you got there, pal?
2: Hey, Albin, I'm here with Danielle Mayora. She lives in Ottawa now, but she is from Bafoussam, Cameroon. She's already marked that on a world map where visitors can kind of go and pinpoint where they're from. Danielle, tell us why you're here today for Canada Day.
3: I'm here to celebrate a country that welcomes me and my family. It's important for me to show the love that country gives me first. So I want to share that love with everybody here.
2: Yeah, and you're wearing the Canada baseball cap. You've got not one, but two Canadian flags on your head. You're putting me to shame. I don't have any. What do you want to do here today? What's the key thing for you to see and experience?
3: I want to see, I want to sing the hymn, you know, with all that people. I want to show that I am a Canadian in my heart. And I want to show that I really love it, because if you just say it with words, you have to show it with, I don't know, clothes, with stuff, with. So I want to show people that, yes, I'm Canadian, I'm happy to be there, I want to celebrate. This is like a festival. It's the day, Canada Day, so everyone has to put something. I can give you one flag if you want, because you have to show your love.
2: So the one of her flags, she has now given it to me and stuck it in my shirt, just yeah. Because this is radio, just explaining that so everyone can imagine it.
3: Canada Day. Yeah.
2: And Danielle, you've already marked all the cities you want to visit on that map section. Tell me about that a little bit.
3: I want to visit Vancouver. I want to visit Toronto. There's very many towns here which are very beautiful. I love Ottawa. I'm not finished yet to visit Ottawa to discover new places, but I want to be have the opportunity to go elsewhere in Canada and I don't know, so places in that country that I love so much. So yes, I want to visit all the places I can.
2: What's number one on the list?
3: The number one is Toronto. It's Toronto. I want to go to Toronto.
2: Okay. I don't know if Danielle knows you're a Torontonian, LB, but I guess that makes you happy.
0: Listen, it makes me incredibly happy. And also, Rafi, I just tell you, when I saw you earlier, I thought Rafi could probably use another flag on him. So I'm really glad that Danielle was able to offer that.
2: She hooked me up.
0: She did. She hooked you up with an extra flag. And I appreciate that point. You can say it with words, but also there's a certain point you got to say the actual thing and also show the love that you have for your country. So Rafi Bujakanian, really appreciate you being out there in the crowd with LeBreton Flats. Thanks, pal.
2: You're very welcome.
1: We are going to head a bit further afield now, overseas, across the Atlantic, where the CBC's Carolyn Stokes is stationed today. She's in Beaumont Hamel, France, where a number of Canadians have gathered today to mark a solemn anniversary. Carolyn, tell us more about how July 1st is being marked there in France.
4: Well, for Newfoundlanders and Labradorians, July 1st really starts off as Memorial Day, and this is a very special Memorial Day. 110 years ago today marks the battle here at Beaumont Hamel, France, and it was the bloodiest battle in Newfoundland's history. I'm here right now. A ceremony has just finished up, sitting underneath just this beautiful giant bronze statue of a caribou that's overlooking the battlefield. And it's really something to look across. You can see where all of the trenches were and a lush, peaceful big field here today, but imagining what it must have looked like 110 years ago today, it's really kind of surreal. As I mentioned, it was one of the bloodiest battles Newfoundland has seen. About 800 soldiers with the Newfoundland Regiment were here. They were advancing across the battlefield, trying to make it to the enemy trenches, and all heading for this one single tree on the battlefield that's known as the Danger Tree. It was practically destroyed by the gunfire, but that's where so many of the soldiers fell. And of the 800 soldiers that went into battle that day, only 68 answered the roll call the next day. So the rest of them were either killed, they were wounded, or they were missing. So it's really considered such a profound loss for Newfoundland, which at the time in 1916, Newfoundland wasn't actually part of Canada. It was a dominion within the British Empire.
1: And so a day today for people to reflect on that sacrifice, reflect on the loss. Tell us about the Canadians who have made the trip over for this. I hear there are students and Canadian Armed Forces members there too.
4: Oh, there's so many people here today. The plane ride over just was filled with Newfoundlanders and Labradorians. You can see them all in their black shirts with their caribou lanyards. So a lot of people here who have relatives who fought in the war. There were a lot of young people, about 150 young people, who all earned their way here. They wrote essays, they did different projects to get here today to be part of this historic ceremony. And yeah, it was a very solemn ceremony. A lot happened. Her Royal Highness Princess Anne was here. She spoke to the crowd. She is the Colonel-in-Chief of the Royal Newfoundland Regiment. And I say the Royal Newfoundland Regiment, that's a big distinction for that military unit, the only military unit in the First World War to earn the title of Royal. And I will say one of the most powerful moments of that ceremony was the Shalloway Choir. It's about 80 young people, and they're all dressed in these blue gowns, standing on top of the mounds with the trenches below them. And they ended the ceremony singing a song, Keep the Home Fires Burning, which was an anthem during the First World War. And it was also, they say, the song that the Newfoundland Regiment soldiers sang the night before the battle here at Beaumont Hamel. So I have to say, it is sweltering hot here today, but I had chills listening to that choir sing that song, knowing the context and knowing the history of what happened here.
1: That's a beautiful description of a really profound day. Carolyn Stokes in Beaumont Hamel, France, thank you so much for this.
0: I should say that Catherine and I are sitting here in Ottawa right now, and just a little bit later on, the crowds here in the capital will be looking up, way up, as the Snowbirds air demonstration team takes to the skies. This will be their last Canada Day flyover in the iconic red and white Tudor jets, as the planes will be retired at the end of this year. Our next guest knows what it's like to climb into that cockpit on Canada Day. Maryse Carmichael is the first female pilot and the first female commanding officer of the Snowbirds. She joins us now from Sudbury, Ontario. Maryse, good morning.
5: Good morning.
0: Take us through how these pilots are preparing for a day like this one. What goes into preparing for a Canada Day flyover?
5: Well, I think on a day like today, the team really feels the importance of this fly pass. I mean, every mission, every show that the Snowbirds fly is important, but to be able to fly Canada's colors, the red and white jets in our Canadian skies on Canada Day over Parliament Hill, it doesn't get better than this. For me, it was certainly one of the highlights of my career.
0: I was going to ask you, how does that feel? So, like, you know you're preparing for specifically a Canada Day flyover. You know what the audience is there for. How does that feel different than other flyovers, you think?
5: I think it's tremendous pride. Pride in our country. Pride for all those pilots and technicians to be representing all the members of the Canadian Armed Forces, because that is at the foundation of the Snowbirds, is to represent all the men and women and the skills, the professionalism and teamwork. So really proud moment for them, I'm sure.
0: Maryse, do you have a favorite move to pull on in the air? Because, you know, I've never flown one, so I'd like to know.
5: Well, throughout the show, normally, there are a few maneuvers that are a little bit more challenging, a little bit more exciting to fly. For me, as an inner pilot, the double take was one of the formations that I really enjoyed flying. It was basically flying formation, but upside down. So in this group of four airplanes, two would be right side up, two would be upside down, and we would fly in formation like this. So really an exciting maneuver to fly.
0: Listen, as these iconic Tudor just make their last candidate appearance, what are your hopes for the future of the Snowbirds, Maurice?
5: Well, you know what? I think for me specifically, the Snowbirds inspired me when I was a young girl. They inspired me to become a Canadian military pilot, to serve my country. And that's really what the Snowbirds are about, connecting with Canadians and inspiring the young generation. So we're hoping that they're back to the skies very, very soon, or maybe even no pause. Who knows?
0: Maurice, I gotta tell you, it never gets old. I've seen the Snowbirds a dozen times, and it just truly never gets old. Thank you so much for your time. Really appreciate it.
5: My pleasure. Thank you.
0: Yes, of course. Maurice Carmichael, the first female pilot and the first female commanding officer of the Snowbirds.
1: Elamine, we have got a special guest, special guest at the table with
6: us. Surprise for me, too.
1: People are perhaps recognizing that voice. Justin Trudeau.
6: Hey, Catherine.
1: Here at the table. Listen, thank you so much for making time for the broadcast. Happy Canada Day.
6: Happy Canada Day.
1: Why did you decide to come celebrate here?
6: Why would I do anything different than what I've done all my life? Every Canada Day, whether it's going out to citizenship ceremonies in my 20s in Montreal, or while I was just an MP, or now I'm going to celebrate Canada Day with as many Canadians as I possibly can.
0: Look, it's worth noting, like, the mood here is obviously celebratory, but also this is a precarious time in this country, at least when it comes to national unity. There's a lot of questions and conversations about how we're thinking about national unity right now. How are you thinking about it?
6: You know, I think it can look precarious if you focus on politics, but if you talk with Canadians and you focus on Canadians, you realize that, yeah, there's noise coming from sort of certain quarters, but Canadians remain good, hopeful, optimistic, leaning on each other, showing up for each other. It's always inspired me and continues to inspire me, even when it's challenging, especially when things are challenging.
1: Can I ask you specifically on this question of national unity, Justin Trudeau, what do you want to say to Albertans or Quebecers who are feeling alienated right now and may have a choice to make?
6: Just taking time to listen to each other and have real conversations and not expect the internet or your algorithms to be fairly representing what someone else actually thinks or believes. I have never seen a moment when Canadians can't sit down at a dinner table or at a bar stool, on bar stools from different parts of the country, and find way more common ground than distinguishes them.
1: How do you think we're doing when it comes to talking to each other right now?
6: Well, I think that's one of the challenges of our era, that it is harder and harder to have genuine, real, deep conversations with people in a unloaded way. But I also see that that is something that people are hungering for more and more and looking to create spaces for that. And I think that is really encouraging. And in a day like this, when we're going to see Canadians from every corner of the country and every communities, big and small, coming together and celebrating this country, it's going to be hard to remain cynical, even for, experienced journalists like you guys.
0: Look, I'm not suggesting that cynicism has entered the room. It's really difficult to be cynical on such a beautiful day, but also it is a political reality that a few months from now, Alberta is going to have a referendum, right? It is also a political reality that some of the numbers in Quebec suggest that, like, among young people, the separatist notion has kind of picked up a little bit of speed. Those are also in the room with us as we celebrate this candidate.
6: Yeah, but again, everywhere I travel around the world, when people talk about Canada, when people look at Canada, it's with envy, it's with a certain amount of joy to see there are places where people get along, where people lean on each other, where people still believe in their institutions in a positive way that you just don't see. And because we're here in Canada, we tend to either take it for granted or see the cracks bigger than they are. I think we can be incredibly optimistic and confident this Canada Day.
1: So what's your hope then for this country's future? What's the birthday wish for Canada, Justin Trudeau?
6: That Canadians spend more quality time with each other.
0: I like that wish.
1: Yeah.
0: That's
1: excellent.
0: What we're doing
1: Thank
0: here.
1: Thank you for spending some quality time
0: Thanks
1: with us.
6: Always
1: nice
6: a pleasure.
1: To see you. Happy Canada Day.
6: Happy Canada Day, guys.
0: Catherine, I take that point, that idea of sort of as we look sort of outside of this country, how the other people are sort of looking at us, because, hey, I don't know if you've mentioned it on the show yet, but we're in the final 16 of the World Cup, and I never thought that we would come to see that day. And what I'm hearing is people from outside of this country say, hey, hang on a second, we're paying attention to Canada in a way that we've not paid attention to Canada before. There's something about our image projected back to us that actually, like, is really reinforcing.
1: And one really interesting thing about doing these Canada Day broadcasts, and I've done a few of them over the years being based here in Ottawa, you do get this sense of how the way Canadians feel about their country evolves over time. And last year in particular, you could really feel people were so, I think, tuned in to what was happening with the country, this sense of sovereignty, right? Canada's identity in the world. These are part of the conversation right now. So interesting to get Justin Trudeau's perspective out of politics now, but obviously still paying attention to the conversation.
0: Close to it.
1: And looking at the extent to which we're doing a good job talking to one another.
0: Yeah, and you know what? You and I, we're doing a good job talking to each other.
1: I think so. I'm enjoying this.
0: Okay, I just want to take a quick moment here to hear from some more Canadians. CBC radio producer Theo Van Busecombe hit the streets to ask people in Toronto, hey, what's the most Canadian experience that you've had?
7: Snowboarding in the morning, hitting an ice-cold lake in the afternoon, followed by a poutine and a Caesar.
8: Definitely during school when we had our Terry Fox runs. I think that's one of the most Canadian experiences I could have probably experienced because like he's one of the like most icons in Canada that we have.
9: I think like when I was 7 or something, we got beaver tails. And we were just like going around Canada, so that would be mine.
10: When the Raptors won 2019 the championship, the whole city was out celebrating. I think that was one of the most Canadian experiences I ever saw and experienced here, yeah.
11: Hiking through the trails, going through like the mountains of Vancouver, I'd have to say that was the best feeling I've had.
12: I was doing an internship out in Calgary, and it was my first time going to Stampede. And it was an absolutely incredible experience seeing the fireworks and the final show after the rodeo. Wow, I've never felt so Canadian.
13: Maternity leave. I think that's actually a great Canadian thing is that we have maternity leave. I really love being around my baby. And yeah, we get to bond with each other and she gets to walk around with me and see things.
14: The most Canadian is probably on my kayak on Kokang Bay or Shediac Bay, touring the Shediac Island. This very Canadian place and spot to be. Shediac being the lobster capital of the world.
15: Truth be told, I love the Jays. Every time I go to the July 1st Blue Jays game, I see all the red out there. George Springer, Grand Slam against the Yanks last Canada Day. That felt pretty Canadian to me.
0: Okay, I just love that range of Canadian experiences that we just heard there. Also, I will say, like, there's a few experiences that, for me that I've had where like I didn't anticipate that feel particularly Canadian.
1: Like what?
0: For example, hiking in Alberta. Like, that was not... I'm not a big hiker.
1: Yeah.
0: Catherine, I'm not that guy. However, at the same time, hiking in Banff, you're going to go, oh, I'm connecting to a thing that I don't think I've thought about connecting to before. Yeah. And that makes me kind of feel a little bit more Canadian. What about you?
1: That's beautiful. I mean, I thought those were such great lists there. One thing I think of is actually the first time I got to the north in Canada, in Coujouac in northern Quebec.
0: Yeah.
1: At the time I was living in Montreal, I was thinking a lot about the two solitudes in terms of French and English. Being in Canada's north, and I appreciate you feel so lucky to be there because, you know, a finite number of Canadians get to experience it. But also, it helps you understand how different parts of the country can be, and yet there is this common ground. So that was pretty profound. And then, like, anything to do with food, right? Sushi in Vancouver. I've had scallops in Digby in Nova Scotia. I have been to both of the places in Quebec.
0: I haven't heard you mention hiking yet, though.
1: No? I don't think this is going to be the hiking edition of the Canada Day special. I will. No. This is a little flex. I've had poutine at both of the places in Quebec, both of the towns that claim to have created it. So lots of stuff on the Canadian scorecard. And I suppose we should say, I mean, I got to represent the place I grew up, Ottawa. Shawarma in Ottawa.
0: Of course.
1: That's our important...
0: You often do. I can rely on you to represent Ottawa.
1: Thank you.
0: Okay, let's head over to Quebec now, where CBC's Corbino Oduro has posted up a Montreal's famous old port. Corbino, how are people marking the day over there?
16: Oh, people are marking the day by wearing a lot of red and white, you know, the Canadian colors. And people are just very happy. I met this family from BC who came down here. I'm actually going to bring them on with me in a sec. And it's an interesting story. Their children are in French immersion in BC. Their school canceled a trip where they were supposed to come to Quebec. So the parents said, let's go to Quebec, celebrate Canada Day there, and learn about the French culture. And they're here with me. So how many members of the family do we have? And can you tell me all their names?
17: We have 5, and it's Greg, Afton, Felicity, Brendan, and Aiden.
16: So why Canada Day in Montreal?
17: We wanted to experience Canada and French Canadian culture and to be able to celebrate here and be part of a historic city. And it's so beautiful here.
16: So one thing that we're doing with CBC today is that we're shouting out people that we want to give shout outs to this Canada Day. Who are you shouting out?
18: Yeah, to our friends and family back in Abbotsford and Chilliwack, BC.
16: What does it mean to you to be Canadian?
18: Oh yeah, it's a great place to be a part of. I love how our country values diversity, and it's a beautiful country as well.
16: So I'm gonna ask one of the kids a question. What do you love about Canada?
19: I love that we can live in beautiful landscapes that we see on postcards.
16: And what do you love about Canada?
19: That it's the second biggest country in the world.
16: And what do you love about it?
19: Because there's chickens.
16: So, yeah, he wants to eat chickens. He wants chicken nuggets. How old is he?
20: Seven.
16: He's 7 years old. All he talks about is chicken and chicken nuggets. So I told the parents they got to get him some chicken nuggets from Montreal. Just make sure they're Canadian. Today, make sure they're Canadian.
1: I mean, Quibina, Saint-Hubert, perhaps. I'm not trying to do any endorsement here, but a key experience.
16: That's a good one.
1: That was amazing with the chicken. I got to ask Quibina, folks who have lived in Quebec or visited Montreal on July 1st know it's not just Canada Day. It's also moving day. What's the vibe like down there? Is there a big crowd or a lot of folks getting in and out of their triplexes today?
16: No, there's a pretty big crowd at the Old Port. People are going into the Notre Dame Basilica to look inside it. Where I'm at, people are getting ready for the little walk. It's not really a parade. It's more of a walk. And then when you walk down to the Old Port where the water is, there is a bunch of people. But yes, like you know, in Quebec, it's also moving day. So a lot of people are spending time moving around, and that's how they're spending their Canada Day. So getting moving trucks is very hard. And then you'll just be driving down the street and you'll see moving trucks everywhere. You'll see people helping other people on their walks. It's kind of a nice vibe, but right here, it's a party and people are ready to party. I talked to some of the artists that are going to be performing on the main stage near the water, and they say that they're very excited for this. I tried this on air, and if you guys have a chance to go back and watch this, I tried playing the drums on air. Now, I'm going to tell you, I'm not good. I'm not good at all. I tried it. I told the drummer, I was like, hey, show me a little one move that I can use and show people that I know how to play the drums. I kind of showed everyone that I don't know how to play the drums, so much so that Adrian said that she's calling summer camps to enroll me in drumming school. That's how bad it went. So, that's kind of what we're dealing with here.
1: The journey of 1,000 kilometers begins with a single step, Quibina.
0: Quibina, I'm ready. I'm ready to take you. Listen, you can be in my band anytime you want, buddy. I'm ready.
16: Oh,
0: I'm ready for this.
16: Thank you. There we go. Happy Canada
0: I have faith
16: Day.
0: In you.
16: Thank you.
0: Happy
16: What's
0: Canada Day to you as well. You know what? We got time to come up with one because I'm not good with one of those on the fly.
1: I mean, the Canadians.
0: Great. We might need to workshop that one, though.
1: Okay.
16: I'm ready. I'm down for whatever you guys are down for. And just to tell you guys one more thing is that I think you guys know that when I do these kind of things, I'm dressed very extra. You know, like I'm a type of reporter that wears a suit all the time. Today, I'm wearing a Canada baseball jersey. I have a Canada soccer ball around my neck. I have a bucket. hat for Canada with a bunch of pins on it. I have like dozens of flags on me. Decked out. If you guys want to come see me, I know you guys are not too far. You guys can come to Montreal. It's one of the best cities in Canada.
0: We'll bring Rafi because he's only got one flag. So, Quibina, you've already outdone him, and we're ready. We're ready. Quibina, appreciate your time, man. Thank you so much. Quibina Dora, Montreal's famous Old Port. Talk to you soon.
1: Also known as the best dressed man on radio.
0: Of course. Absolutely.
1: For anyone just tuning in, I am Catherine Cullen here with my co-host, El Amin Abdul Mahmoud. This is Canada Day in the capital. Coming to you live from Ottawa here on CBC Radio, we have a very special guest joining us in our broadcast booth here at Le Breton Flats for one of her first media interviews since her installation less than a month ago. I am pleased to welcome Canada's Governor General, Louise Arbour. Your Excellency, thank you so much for making time for us. Happy Canada Day.
21: Happy Canada Day to you too.
1: It is such a special day. It is your first Canada Day as Governor General. What does it mean to you to be here in this role today?
21: Oh, I think it's a wonderful occasion to get Canadians together to celebrate. I think that has to be the theme of the day. Happy Day, Happy Canada Day. You know, we have a lot to be concerned about the state of the world. But today, I think we need to celebrate how much we've contributed and how much more we could do going forward.
0: It's the 159th birthday of this country. What are your hopes for national unity right now?
21: I think, that speaks for itself, not only here, where we see us coming together, but I think across the country. I'm very confident about where Canada is. When you look at the rest of the world, We have a lot to celebrate. We have great institutions. We have faith in each other. We have sports teams that are bringing our spirit together, and I'll be talking about that. There's no reason, I think, to be... we have to be concerned about the fate of the world, but I think we need to celebrate how much we have to contribute.
1: I'd love to lean in a bit on your particular perspective, because when I was getting ready to do some of the coverage of your installation, I heard you talk about what it was like as a Francophone Quebecer, how encountering English Canada was one of the biggest shocks of your life. And so for people in a predominantly English-speaking audience who haven't thought about that, if you could share a little bit of insight about that part of our country and the two solitudes, as it were, coming together.
21: Well, I think they're less of a solitude than they were when I was growing up. We had, you know, fewer interactions with each other. It remains a challenge, I think, for any kind of minority, but particularly for French Canada, to maintain its identity in an ocean of English-speaking culture. I think that's very much part of that challenge. But we've come such a long way from, you know, the Official Languages Act, lots of opportunities for Canadians to travel and to be connected with each other. So it's very much part of our history, but I think a lot of the big difficulties are behind us.
1: This is such an interesting moment that we have been living through. We've seen this sort of surge of patriotism in the country in the last couple of years. And if we are being honest, part of that, I think, is in response to the U.S. president's comments about Canada being the 51st state, a sort of pushback to that. What would you say to the U.S. president about Canada's sovereignty right now?
21: Well, I think I would say, you know, we play by the rules and we expect everybody else to play by the rules. State sovereignty is the kind of... The foundation of the international world order. We are Canadians. We will decide our own future. But we have friends, allies, and we're loyal friends and allies, and we expect reciprocity and spirit.
0: Not long from now, you'll be making your address to Canadians today on Canada Day. What do you hope they're going to take away from that address?
21: Sorry.
0: What do you hope they'll take away from your address today?
1: The speech, the discours.
21: I hope it's just going to be a happy day. This is not the time, I think, to unpack a lot of complicated ideas. Today, I think we just need to hold hand, be happy as Canadians, share, be there for each other, open our hearts, our minds, our spirit to each other. This is it. This is... party time.
1: Yeah, you had that line in your speech, something to the effect of, we're not necessarily the best in the world, Canadians, but maybe we think we're darn close.
21: Very close.
1: Your Excellency, such a treat to have you on the show. Happy Canada Day. Thank you for taking the time.
21: Thank you. Happy Canada Day
0: to you as well. Thank you. Yeah.
1: Okay, now we're moving on to something a little different. Canada Day. I mean, as Her Excellency said, it's a time for fun. I don't know. Is this what she had in mind? It's a time to hang out, to lean into summer. So we called up some folks who are all about a good hang, a good time. I am thrilled to share. We've got joining us now from studio in Toronto, our friends at the CBC podcast, The Big Five with Donovan and Tom, Donovan Woods and Tom Power.
3: Thanks, Catherine. Hi, I'm Donovan Woods, host of The Big Five. The Big Five is normally a podcast that you can get at all your podcast things, but now, right now we're doing it live on the radio.
20: That's right.
3: And I'm not thrilled about it. It's not really what I signed up for when we came up with this idea. It's a bit scary.
20: You wanted to be in a controlled environment.
3: That's right,
20: where we could tape for 3 hours and whittle it down.
3: That's right.
20: But here we are.
3: It's happening right now. It's going on right now, and there's no going back.
20: Donovan, right now, listen. As we speak, that's live right now.
3: That's crazy. I'm here with my co-host. You've already heard him, Tom Power, my co-host right here. How are you, Tom? You okay?
20: It's lovely to be here, Donovan. Thanks so much for having me.
3: Happy Canada Day to everybody.
20: Happy Canada Day to you.
3: And we're going to show you what the Big Five is all about. Our producer, Matt, is here, too. We don't use his last name because he is wary of fame.
22: Hello.
20: Hard to blame him. Hey,
3: that's all he'll say is hello, just hello.
20: Catherine Cullen, we know her last name, famous.
3: We know so many people's last name, almost everybody's last name.
20: Elamine Abdel Mahmoud knows last name, famous.
3: Not mad.
20: He's holding on to that anonymity best he can.
3: But it's right, fame ruins your life, everybody knows it.
20: Yeah, true.
3: So we're here to play the Big Five, and the Big Five is the game that answers life's most important questions, namely, what are the Big Five of a given category? The example that I like to use is the Big Five farm animals, which are cow, horse, pig, sheep, and chicken.
20: I might add duck or goat.
3: You like to add duck or goat, and those are fair choices. People might do that. You like to explain.

0: Of the Big Five. He's a writer whose long-form work has appeared in the Globe and Mail, Maclean's, and Rolling Stone, among others, a best-selling author of the book Son of Elsewhere, a podcaster, a radio host, and he's currently hosting CBC's daily pop culture magazine show Commotion, and also currently hosting this Canada Day broadcast right now. He's one of Canada's foremost cultural commentators. Please welcome Elamine Abdel-Mahmoud.
1: Welcome back to your own show, buddy.
2: First of all, it's a pleasure to be here. Second of all, what a generous introduction. And I'm ready to win the Big Five this time because I lost last time and I'm not having it.
0: There's no shame in losing to Tom, though. He's some sort of savant.
2: He's a savant. He really is.
1: If you listen to this podcast, I know the former Prime Minister's right behind you. I can see him on the screen right now. If you get a chance, tell him how often I win the Big Five. That would be really great. Let him know.
2: Maybe,
1: fingers crossed, I can become a senator. Really, that's the goal. That's the whole reason I'm here in the first place. So the hope is if I keep on winning the Big Five, I'll get in the Senate and everything will be all right.
0: Honestly, Justin Trudeau being here is not making it any less weird for me, I'll tell you that. The whole thing's pretty weird. So, Elamine, are you ready to play the Big Five? You remember how to play it?
2: I do. As far as I can tell, I just got to name the Big Five of each category. So, for example, Big Five Great Lakes.
0: It's going to go
2: Erie, Superior, Huron, Ontario, and then Michigan.
1: Those are the Big Five ones.
0: That's wrong, but in the spirit of the, that's the right spirit. We have to have a prize that we're playing for today. Matt, do we have a prize to play for today on the Big Five?
3: Yeah, today's big prize is straight from the Parliament of Canada gift shop. It's a Parliament of Canada fishing lure.
1: No.
3: And for when you catch the fish, some Parliament of Canada maple and jalapeno hot sauce.
0: Wow.
1: You're kidding.
2: That's a great gift. Home, buddy. That belongs to me now.
1: Oh, I love that. Exciting. I'm so. Bill Blakey, I bet, made up that fishing lure. That's a Bill Blakey, former NDP leader, fishing lure. I heard that, a rumor somewhere. I read it on Wikipedia.
0: Yeah, I don't know who that is. Anyway, let's get into the game.
2: Tom would spend his time on the Bill Blakey Wikipedia page.
0: He knows a lot about Canadian politics.
1: Hey, man. A lot.
0: Let's get into the game, and we'll start with round one. Matt, do you have a category for us?
3: To introduce round one, here's a special guest, the host of CBC's most popular political affairs program, The House, and also the other host of this very Canada Day broadcast right now, Catherine Cullen.
4: Hey! Thank you. Hi, I'm Catherine Cullen from Ottawa, and my category is the Big Five Burger Toppings.
0: The Big Five Burger Toppings. Interesting.
2: Right away. I'm telling you, lettuce is out.
1: But it's not top five. It's not preference. It's what are the big? And you got to admit, you got to
0: imagine. Doesn't matter what you like, Elamine.
1: Lettuce is on a burger.
3: All right, Donovan. Okay. Since you won the coin toss, you'll say your opening Big Five first, followed by Elamine and Tom. Then you'll all debate to see if you want to add or remove anything from your list. Then after a few minutes, you'll each have to name your official Big Five and lock it in. Points will be awarded based on how close you are to Catherine's list, Donovan.
0: Well, thanks, Matt. Can I
1: ask you a question first, Matt? Is a condiment a burger topping?
3: Yes. So you get the bun, you get the burger, everything else counts as a topping.
1: Oh, that makes it a lot harder.
3: That's right.
1: Because tomato, lettuce, pickles, there's only like a few things, right? Condiments.
2: Condiments.
1: What are you talking about?
2: I went mustard relish. That was the first two things I wrote down.
1: Yeah, I thought it was just the stuff that you would put on it, like bacon
0: and
1: cheese.
0: No, it's condiments too, obviously. On top of a burger topping.
3: Yeah, anything on top of it.
1: I got to send you to a more stressful concert tonight, but you're too chill. You're too chill.
2: Here's my problem is I'm sitting next to Catherine Cullen. I'm trying to cheat off her list.
0: Look at her list, Elamine.
2: Catherine does not strike me as a mustard person. I'm going to strike that off my list. I don't know for sure.
4: You're trying to get a reaction out of me.
2: I'm trying to get a read on her face, and it's not happening.
4: No, impartiality is an important part of my job.
0: Okay, I'm going to get into my initial list. Matt, I got to say cheese.
2: Cheese is big.
0: Lettuce. There's no way this list is coming down without ketchup on it. Ketchup.
1: Yeah, ketchup makes sense.
0: I'm going to say pickles.
1: Oh, yeah. I love a pickle. Yeah,
0: I'm
1: going
0: to say pickles.
1: Yeah, pickles is right.
0: And then I'm also going to say onion, I believe.
1: Oh.
2: Onion is big, dude.
1: I don't really like onion on a hamburger.
2: But does Catherine Cullen?
1: I think Catherine Cullen.
0: Manny.
2: She's looking into the sky. I can see Catherine Cullen through his screen in Ottawa.
0: Catherine, will you just say the word mayonnaise for me?
1: Don't do it, Catherine.
2: How familiar are you with that word?
1: Don't do it.
2: That's a good point.
3: Elamine.
2: Okay, it's mine. It's a similar list to Donovan.
1: That's okay.
2: I went cheese, lettuce, mustard. Because I think you got to have mustard in there.
0: I don't know about that.
1: Mustard.

0: Mustard on a hamburger?
1: Yeah.
2: Mustard hamburger, no ketchup. I'm going no ketchup. Thing. I'm going. Yeah, it's a Kingston thing. Down in Windsor, they don't do that. Right. Yeah, yeah. So I got cheese, lettuce, mustard, relish, and onion. But I'm doing wishful thinking. That's my burger. I know it's not maybe the big five.
1: I'll tell you what, I'm not coming to the barbecue, buddy.
2: No, I'll have the mayonnaise for you, pal. Don't
1: worry. Okay, thank you.
2: Yeah. Yeah, right. I got you covered.
3: Tom.
0: Do you know what I relish, Matt?
1: Oh, jeez.
0: This conversation and the opportunity to spend time with my pals here.
1: I was wondering what Tom was going to show up to this, whether it was going to be kind, cute Tom, or whether it was going to be arrogant, brash, big five Tom.
4: A little bit of both.
1: And that's a mix of both.
4: It's a little bit of both.
2: We're dipping into both pools.
0: Because for folks, I do highly recommend you listen to the podcast. You will know that I'm the champion by far.
2: He cannot stop winning.
0: And I can't stop. Not unlike the president of the United States, I just can't stop winning. I'm so tired of winning.
2: It must be exhausting.
0: It's exhausting. So my big five burger toppings, Matt, are ketchup, mayonnaise, lettuce, bacon, and cheese.
1: I know. It might be right. That's the thing. That's the frustrating thing about Tom is that he might be right.
2: He might be right.
0: I think what you mean
2: that.
0: Is often is.
2: You know what? I don't think Catherine is going to be a mustard lady. I think she's going to be a ketchup lady. I'm gonna remove.
0: Yeah, I think mustard on a burger is pretty. Though now we got to take the time and think: what are the people listening to this across country yelling at their radios last night that we haven't said?
2: Yeah, like someone
0: hot peppers.
2: Yeah. Hot peppers. If you are in Banff, Alberta right now, and you listen to this conversation, you're going, how could you possibly have a burger without hot peppers? I mean, that's exactly the fuck you're having.
0: Grilled onion, that kind of stuff.
1: Or
2: how about when Matt, will you accept any variation of onion if I just put down onions?
3: Yeah, I think if onion comes up, you get it.
0: When they put an onion ring on it.
1: I know, I like when they put an onion ring on it, too. How about when they put an egg on there? You ever had that?
0: I've never had that, no.
2: I love that, but that's not going to be in the Big Five.
1: It won't be in the Big Five.
0: There was this old place in Halifax that used to, I think it's shut down now, but they used to put peanut butter on their hamburgers.
1: Yeah.
2: Oh, that's why they shut down, actually.
1: Because Elvis did that.
0: Elvis put peanut butter on his hamburgers?
1: He did, yeah. He came up with a lot of good ideas, and that was one of them.
2: What are you talking about?
1: Elvis put peanut butter on his hamburgers.
2: Yeah, for what?
1: Bacon and peanut butter.
0: I see the former prime minister behind you again. Ask him whether he would put.
1: Let him know that Elvis put bacon on his hamburgers.
2: You guys are asking us to yell after the former prime minister. I don't think I'm going to do that. I think the round is over.
1: What does that sound mean, Matt?
3: That means it's time to lock it in. And Tom, you'll go first.
0: I don't think I've heard anything except for onion.
1: Onions.
0: That makes me think that I should change my list, but I'm not going to do it. I'm going to say my big five is ketchup, mayonnaise, lettuce, bacon, and cheese.
3: You want to lock that in?
0: Matt, happy Canada Day, my friend. And on this day, on July 1st, I'd like for you to lock it in for me, please.
3: All right.
0: Thank you very much.
2: Locked in.
3: Elamine.
2: Okay, I have unfortunately changed my list. A few times.
1: That's right.
2: Mostly, but it's not because of you. You know what I mean? It's because of Catherine's body language. And I think.
5: As a statue.
2: I said relish and it left. I said relish and it left her cold. You know, if she was like, no, nobody would do that. And so I'm taking relish off my initial list.
1: I think that's right.
2: But I'm not adding bacon, but just for my Muslims out there. You know what I mean? They're listening, they're going, Elamine, no, that's not one of the big five.
0: Fair enough.
2: And so here's what we're going to do. We're going to go, Matt, I'm going to go cheese. Lettuce, mustard, ketchup, and onion. Lock it in.
3: You want to lock that in?
2: Lock it in, please.
3: All right.
0: You know, you're right, Elmi. Maybe as a Catholic, I should have added guilt and shame to my burger toppings.
2: That's the best topping there is.
0: Because I've got to tell you, they're on all of my burgers, but I got to tell you that much. Crippling guilt and shame.
3: Elmi, what was your fifth one? Cheese, lettuce, mustard, ketchup?
2: And onion.
3: Onion, thank you. All right, yes, Donovan.
1: Sir. I'm going to say cheese. I'm going to say ketchup. I'm going to say pickles. I'm going to say lettuce. And I'm going to say mayonnaise.
2: That's crazy.
0: I think you're right on pickles.
1: Pickles is an important topping. Yeah, it's an American topping. It's a way of life. It's salty.
0: It is Canada Day, though, buddy.
2: Yeah.
1: Oh, sorry. It's a Canadian topping. In many ways.
2: He's from a border town. You know, it's different.
1: I mean, North America is what I mean.
2: Yeah, of course.
3: All right, you want to lock that in?
1: Yeah, lock it in, please, Matt.
2: Oh, Catherine.
3: All right.
2: Kathy, don't break my heart, buddy.
3: How you guys feeling? You ready to hear?
0: Matt, I'm anxious because I feel like I should have put... I feel like I should have put pickles on there. I've been looking at Catherine's. People can't see this on the radio, but Catherine's staring in the sky during my list, and I don't know what that means.
2: Yeah, I don't either.
0: Aronde, the tech of this segment, has been standing the whole time, which makes me wonder whether he agrees with my list or not. Anyway, I don't know. I'm ready, though. I'm ready.
2: He's all standing right. Innovation of your list. That's actually what it is.
3: Catherine.
5: Hey, it's Catherine Cullen again, and the big five burger toppings are ketchup. Mustard.
1: No.
2: Oh, no. Yeah.
5: Cheese.
2: Oh, hello.
5: Lettuce.
2: Let's go.
5: And tomato.
2: No. No one said tomato.
0: Of course no one said tomato.
2: Nobody
0: that's
2: said
0: the
2: tomato.
0: Thing that people were
1: that's
0: screaming
1: insane.
0: At the radio.
1: That's insane.
2: Job. Nobody said tomato.
1: Oh.
2: Because you got the ketchup on. You don't need the tomato.
1: Oh, that's
0: crazy. I think I even said tomato earlier on when I was trying to clarify the list of like condiments and not toppings.
1: That's so funny.
0: Not like lettuce and tomato. I really don't like tomato on burger, so I never thought about it.
2: I don't either. It makes, of course.
0: Catherine, do you like tomato on a burger?
5: I like
1: it a lot.
5: Although, like, I mean, I would
2: she
5: add.
2: She looked incredulous when you said that. She said, yes,
5: I would add
2: nuts?
5: Pickles and bacon, but you only get five.
2: You get five slots.
0: A little wet for me. It makes the whole burger wet. Matt, how do we do?
3: In round one, you each get 1 point for a correct answer. So, Donovan, you got 3 points. Cheese, ketchup, lettuce.
1: That's pretty good.
3: Tom, you got 3 points. Ketchup, lettuce, cheese. Elamine, you're in the lead with 4 points.
2: Oh, cheese,
3: lettuce,
2: like
3: mustard, ketchup. Oh, now, remember,
2: big day.
0: My like reign. It. You're going to end up in the Senate, not me.
3: But remember, we'll be back. We'll be back for a second round. And as always, in the final round of the Big Five, points are doubled, so it's still anyone's game.
1: Anything can happen.
0: Catherine, if you see the Governor General again, can you ask her if whoever wins the Big Five today gets to be a senator? That would be...
2: Is that in the Constitution?
5: Or the next Governor General. I don't know. Depends how you guys do.
0: Is that in the Broadcasting Act? Because we can get that in. All right. We're going to turn the broadcast back over to Elamine and Catherine. Donovan, thank you so much.
1: Thank you.
0: Matt,
1: thanks, guys.
0: Appreciate this.
1: Thanks for having us.
2: Donovan was Tom Power. You guys are delayed. Thank you so much for doing this.
0: Well, I want to recommend for people and encourage them to go to their favorite podcast app, because that's how Terry O'Reilly says it, and he knows more about marketing than anybody. So go to... I'm pretty sure that guy created Popsicle Pete. Terry O'Reilly says, say your favorite podcast app. Look for the Big Five if you want to have a few yucks like this, and go check it out. And we're going to be back, right, Matt, with more Big Five to see who is the champion.
2: Which, I mean, it's also worth noting that so far I am in the lead. I think that's a really important piece of information here. That was our pals, Donovan Woods and Tom Power, playing the Big Five. Let's head now to Alberta. We've reached Sandra Soptic. She leads the Community Association in Thorhild, about an hour north of Edmonton. Population normally 300. This Canada, they're getting ready to welcome some 10,000 people. Is that right, Sandra? 10,000 people?
4: Yeah, anywhere between 7 and 10,000.
2: Oh, my God. What makes so many people want to make the drive to Thorhild for Canada Day?
4: Well, all the fun, fabulous things we have going. We start off our morning with a pancake breakfast. Then we move into a parade. And the theme this year is around the world. After the parade, we open up our gates to our 62nd annual rodeo and stampede. So we have our rodeo and stampede going all day long. We have food trucks that set up. We sell burgers, just like good old rink burgers. We have
5: what will be on the burgers, Sandra? Any tomatoes?
4: No, we're really plain. It's a dipped or not dipped burger. And then you can have cheese.
2: Hey, Sandra, what's a dipped burger?
4: Relish. Okay. Oh, dip it in barbecue sauce.
2: Okay.
4: Dip or no dip.
2: That's the first time that I've heard anybody use that phrasing, and that's my new. That's not going to be the only way that I say that from now going forward. Catherine, we did not start this day with a pancake breakfast. That
5: no,
2: sounds like
5: I'm
2: a pretty nice
5: start.
2: No, and I'm
5: disappointed. I'm also really interested in the parade, Sandra. So that hasn't happened yet. It's coming up.
4: No, it's coming up at 11 o'clock our time. So
5: I'm like, what
4: do
5: the floats look like? Yeah, give us a picture.
4: Some of them are. Well, okay, you got to remember this is a small town. So we have, I just saw one for our Titans hockey team, which is our minor hockey league. And they did like a balloon arch. They have a 6-foot hockey stick on their float and hockey nets.
5: Awesome.
4: We've got like some banks that come. We have just people driving some old cars coming in. There's just lots. It's all over the place. We also have a car show that happens today and big truck show. So cars and big trucks. And then... I like to say this is the star of our show at about 7 o'clock. Our time is a Demolition Derby, where we're featuring mini cars, mini vehicles, trucks, and the finale is combines.
2: Oh, Sandra, I want to be there for this Demolition Derby. That sounds absolutely incredible. That sounds amazing. What makes it the start of the show? Tell me.
4: Well, so I don't know if you know much about farming, but combines don't really move all that fast. Yeah. So everybody's in anticipation, and you have these two big combines, or 10 combines, all trying to smash into each other, and they go, and you're waiting, and then when they finally collide, it's just a big funk.
2: Sounds wonderful.
5: Oh, my gosh.
2: I got to ask you, Sandra, does Canada Day feel a little different to you this year? I mean, just given all the national unity conversations we've been having, Alberta's not going to be voting, you know, this fall on whether to have a referendum or not.
4: Yeah, I don't like to get too political on too many things, but
2: sure.
4: I've been born and raised Canadian, and I will always be Canadian. I think that's what's made us who we are today, is being in our whole great big melting pot of everything, because that's what makes everything special, is just what is available in everything. And I don't think, just like when Quebec had their referendum, it just would never work. I'll be honest. Mm.
5: Sandra, I mean, one thing we keep hearing in this conversation about national unity is that we need to do a better job talking to each other, listening to each other. So maybe you could help us out a bit in that conversation. What would you want some of the folks in another corner of the country listening right now to know about Thorhild, Alberta?
4: Well, we are a small country, and the thing of it is a lot of the people in the West always feel very unheard, and it's just the way our electoral system runs, right? Because all the seats are down east. So it's hard to get a voice in politically when everything is determined down east. And so we feel ignored a lot on what are important issues to us. And like, I don't need to tell everybody, like in Alberta, it's oil, which is more of our thing, but we get stopped at every trying to get our oil out there, right? So I think it's just taking the time to listen and hear people as to what we need and what everybody needs, right? It's not just me. We need to look at Canada as a whole and what would be good for everybody across Canada, not just here, not just there.
2: Sandra, I'm looking in front of you, a few thousand people who are sort of gathering here at LeBreton Flats, and they're ready to celebrate Canada Day here at the Capitol. But over there where you've got, you know, in terms of like this day being the day to celebrate Canada Day, and you've got this big plan, you've had the breakfast, and you're going to have the parade, and you're going to have the derby. What do you think the conversations will be about Alberta's relationship to Canada? Do you anticipate you'll be hearing a lot of that today as you move through your Canada Day?
4: No, I don't think so.
2: No, hey?
4: Because we've made it a national, like, we've just taken it as a stand that this is not a political standing force. We even had, I think we were approached by one group of people wanting to set up a thing, and we're kind of like, well, you don't really want that here. To me, a parade is not a political statement, so we don't want that. It's not what we want.
5: Okay, well, Sandra, let's end on a note then that is squarely focused on your celebration. I mean, the Demolition Derby, the parade, there's a lot going on. What is your hope for Canada Day today, your biggest hope in Thorhild, Alberta?
4: I want beautiful weather, everybody to be safe, and to have a wonderful time celebrating in however they choose to celebrate today.
5: Wonderful. Listen, Sandra, it is so kind of you to make some time on what is obviously a very busy Canada Day. Have a blast with the parade, the Demolition Derby.
4: Oh,
5: it sounds like a ton of fun. Really nice to meet you. Thank you.
4: Lots of work, and we've put many hours in, and I can't wait to watch everybody enjoy themselves today.
5: Amazing. Sandra Soptic leads the Community Association in Thorhild, Alberta. If you are just tuning in, I am Catherine Cullen here with my co-host, Elamine Abdul-Mahmoud. We are broadcasting live from LeBreton Flats Park in Ottawa. This is Canada Day in the Capital on CBC Radio. You can check out CBC's full lineup of Canada Day programming. We are on air right through the day. That's over at cbc.ca/Canada Day.
2: I'm just looking at this crowd, Catherine, and also I can imagine that it's a little bit warm out there. We're in a small bit, we're in a bit of tent, but also as I look at this crowd, I want to hear from them, and you know who can help us with that is our own Rafi Bujakanian. Rafi, where are you, pal?
6: Hey, Elamine. Actually, I'm seeking shelter myself from the sun under one of these tents. I'm here with Ken McNally. He's from Toronto. He grew up just outside of Regina, though. And that's kind of what brings him to Ottawa right now, right, Ken?
7: Yeah, I'm up for the Rider game on Friday. So once you're a Saskatchewan fan, you're always a Saskatchewan fan. So I'm up for the game.
6: So I guess you're not going to be cheering for Ottawa.
7: No, I'll cheer for the green.
6: Confusingly, you're wearing red and black right now.
7: Yeah, well, it's Canada Day, so I have to celebrate Canada. It's the first time I've ever been to Ottawa for Canada Day, so after moving to Toronto since 93, so it's been a long time, so it was time to come to Canada Day. So.
6: Any particular reason other than the game, like anything important for you this Canada Day?
7: Well, like I said, I think it's important that we get together on Canada Day this year, and particularly because of what's going on around the world and the things that we are dealing with tariffs and all that stuff. I think it's important that Canadians come together on today.
6: Ken, we're about to hear from the Prime Minister, from the Governor General. What do you want them to say to Canadians at this moment?
7: Well, I don't want it to be a political message. We get enough politics every day. I want this to be a sort of a positive, uplifting Canada stand together. We're a great country. I've traveled a lot in the world, and Canada's home. It's good to come home and, talk to a couple of people that are just immigrating here today, and, they appreciate Canada already, and they've only been here a few weeks. So, I think it's important that we come together, and that's the kind of message I want to hear.
6: All right. Well, Ken, thank you so much for talking to me. I really appreciate it. Take care.
2: Rafi, thank you so much for being our ears and our eyes out there in the crowd. I also wish to say it got a little bit louder here because the stage show is about to begin here at Canada Day, the capital. So they're introducing Her Excellency Louise Arbour. I see the Prime Minister Mark Carney. I can't see who else is in that little pile.
5: Culture and Identity Minister Mark Miller. So they're all sort of walking in front of the stage, shaking hands. The actual show itself has not begun in earnest. And for anybody listening at home, do not worry. We got you.
2: We've got you.
5: When the show itself starts, we are going to be bringing you that, including the speech from the Governor General, the speech from the Prime Minister. Astronaut Jeremy Hansen, I believe, is speaking today.
2: You use your dreamiest voice when you say Jeremy Hansen. You use a different voice.
5: There's something dreamy about space, Ellen.
2: Yeah,
5: I hear you.
2: Yes.
5: I did wonder how many folks were going to show up today because it is, let's face it, stinking hot.
2: It's a warm day.
5: It's warm. But there's kind of this lovely moment happening right now.
2: Crowds are filling up.
5: All these people coming towards the stage as some of the folks that we are expecting to hear from enter. People trying to, as you might imagine, shake hands with the Prime Minister. I see his wife is beside him as well. A lot of families. That's one of the really nice things, I think, about Canada Day, the Le Breton Flats noon show. You can see families. Everybody's in red and white. They got the wagons that they're pulling alongside them. It has a really lovely family atmosphere. We're going to have some musical performances as well over the course of the afternoon.
2: Can I just say, just on the note of it being warm, on my way into the show this morning, I thought, I wonder if it's going to be as full as it was last year, because it is quite a warm day in Ottawa. I mean, it's expected to be a high of 46 at a certain point today.
5: Feels
2: like 46 at a certain point. And certainly you can imagine if your plan was to come and hang out in an open field, you might go, can I rethink that plan? Can I maybe not do that? Not so. People are still, they're filing into Le Breton Flats. Also, they're making their way to the front of the stage. And I like that. I like that people are a little bit undeterred by the weather to say, you know what? It's a day to celebrate the country.
5: Well, and I think there's a theme that we have heard throughout the interviews that we've done with people across the country, some of the notable Canadians that we have spoken to. That's really going to stick with me, when I'm not co-hosting Canada Day noon shows with you, Ellen.
2: Come on now.
5: I'm hosting CBC Radio's The House. I'm talking about politics a lot. And I'm struck by the fact that people are saying, not too much of that today. Today, what we want is to think about why we're so lucky to live in this country. I think people are very aware of some of the tensions out there. I like this conversation. I've always been so keen on this conversation of people really hearing one another out, because I think sometimes that's hard to do right now. People do kind of get in their silos. And so just listening to each other, what is on your mind in your part of the country? We're trying to do a little bit of that today. I think some of that's going to be reflected in the show as well.
2: I like that answer from Her Excellency Louise Arbour earlier. She said, she didn't say, we don't have any problems here. We asked her about this. She said, I hear you and they exist. Today's a party. Yeah. Right? And both can coexist. Like the idea of tomorrow, all the problems of this country are not going to just suddenly go away. But we can take a day to say, you know what? Appreciate being around here.
5: That's it. And that is, it really is the sense that you get from all of these people on Canada Day. I mean, we talked about our most Canadian experiences. We had some folks from across the country weighing in on that earlier. I really think covering Canada Day for me has been one of the most Canadian experiences, because a lot of the time you're out there in the crowd, you meet people, as Rafi has been bringing to us, right? Generations of families who have traveled. We heard a family earlier who had traveled from BC to come to Montreal, right?
2: It was someone's first Canada Day here, right?
5: Yeah, like, so it was the first Canada Day. We've been doing this for generations. I remember last year, there was a kid who maybe, I believe we have the Prime Minister here speaking to CBC's Kate McKenna.
8: Canada is facing numerous challenges right now, from trade to unity. I'm wondering, in what ways do you hope Canada becomes stronger in the next year?
9: Well, one of the things we've seen in the last year is Canadians coming together, small acts of kindness across this country, coming together to stand with each other in difficult times, whether it's forest fires, floods, circumstances like that, buying Canadian, working with Canadians, cheering for great Canadian teams, and really united. And united, we're going to see the best of Canada in a moment on that stage, with the exception of my speech, which if you need to get a drink, that would be a good time shortly after Mark Miller. But it's fantastic. The country is coming together, and I think that's one of the core messages. We're stronger together. You know, Bryan Adams has a song out today. Bryan Adams has a new song out today, and we're better off together. We're always better hand in hand.
8: All right. I'm wondering, is that the message that you'll be bringing to Alberta when you fly to... could you tell me a little bit why it was important for you to go to Edmonton?
9: Well, I mean, I grew up in Edmonton, and so it's great to be back there. I'll be in Millwoods later this afternoon, which is one of the biggest Canada Day celebrations, not just in Edmonton, but in Canada, so I'm thrilled to be going there. But it's important, you know, we all have parts of the country we identify directly with. As I say, I grew up there, so it's important to be there. Secondly, you know, we are working very closely with the government of Alberta, more importantly, the people of Alberta, to make Alberta stronger and make the country stronger. And we're making great progress, and we're going to continue to do it. We're stronger together. Canada's worth fighting for. Great message, great day, great country.
8: Very quickly, Canada, breaking news, going to participate in Eurovision.
9: Breaking news. That was going to be my breaking news. I'm going to have to find another announcement. Yeah, it's fantastic. I mean, look, we're the third largest exporter of music in the world. Canada is, after the United States and the UK. The world wants Canada, wants Canadian culture, and this is another way just to spread the message, spread the love, and a bit of unity.
8: All right, thank you so much, Prime Minister.
9: Thank you so much.
5: The CBC's Kate McKenna there with her questions to Prime Minister Mark Carney. He's going to take some questions from Radio Canada now. And I will say, the CBC's Kate McKenna scooping the Prime Minister there. You love it when a reporter's hustling.
2: Yeah.
5: I thought that was interesting, though, El. I mean, somebody, our fabulous producer, show producer Emma, was actually telling me that Bryan Adams song.
2: Yeah.
5: Is called 51st State, the one that came out today.
2: Oh,
5: didn't know that. So that was an interesting little
2: heard it,
5: reference from the Prime Minister.
2: I made our way directly here. Yes, of course.
5: Yeah. Was there anything else there that stood out for you?
2: Yeah, listen, this morning as I was making my way in, you know, the Globe and Mail had this great piece from Shannon Proudfoot. And Shannon Proudfoot sort
5: of
2: wrote...
5: One of my favorite writers in the country.
2: Truly, one of the best. And I'm so grateful for all of the work that Shannon Proudfoot does. And her big piece was about what story is Mark Carney trying to weave of this country. Mm. Yes, the policies. Yes, absolutely how he's actually governed. But also, what is the story that he's trying to tell of Canada right now? And we keep kind of returning to this idea, and maybe the best example of it is right after Canada won against Qatar in the World Cup, and you saw him in the locker room. He told a story of a hopeful nation, right? A nation that says, things are tough, but also nobody expects us to do this well, and yet here we are, and we're doing this well. And that seems to be sort of the story that he keeps returning to, is weaving a new, maybe, story of Canada in the face of all this adversity.
5: Yeah, and it's interesting, if folks may know, he is, as Kate nodded to, he's going to Alberta later in the day make a big speech there. I think we saw some signs in a video he put out yesterday about the message he wants to send about being a son of Alberta, hearing Alberta's concerns. We're going to get another taste of his message in just a few moments, because we are mere seconds from the noon show here in the Capitol starting again. We will hear from the Prime Minister. We'll hear from the Minister of Culture and Identity. We will hear from Her Excellency Louise Arbour, her first time giving the speech as Governor General. We got lots of musical performances. Rick Hansen, Jeremy Hansen. There is a lot to hear and to enjoy in terms of what this country has to offer, celebrating it. And as that recurring theme we've been hearing, hearing each other a little bit more.
2: Yeah, what I like is weaving the story of the arts through through how to tell the story of this country. I think, like, to me, that is maybe a consistent theme. Like, the idea of, like, okay, culture is not going to be very far from the way that we weave the story of this country, because we can do it politically. We can do it in the speech in Davos, but we also, there's lots of other ways of doing it.
5: Elamine, we made it an hour into the show. We haven't said heated rivalry. I don't know what happens.
2: Well, now that we've said it, now we got to keep talking about it for the rest of the show. But I mean, like, heated rivalry is a good example of this.
10: Yeah.
2: The Eurovision thing is a part of that. Say, yes. Canada wants to play with the rest of the world in a way, right?
5: That's right. And I would say, again, not to get too political, but that is very much about Mark Carney's vision of Canada in the world, building different bridges through culture. Again, sort of putting my political hat on, I'm struck by the references to sports today. I mean, you talked about it earlier, and we've been hearing it from people, how that is part of the way that people are coming together, thinking about this country. And I think, you know, cheering for this country, too, is something that a lot of Canadians are looking for an opportunity.
2: Yeah.
5: Obviously not everybody, given what we've been talking about in the show, but some people are looking for the opportunity to stand up. I mean, listen, there have been a few, be it FIFA or hockey games that we've seen in the last 12 months or so, where it really felt like, all right, we've got to win this.
2: I mean, at the end of the day, this literally seems to be the story that I'm hearing, is like, give people in this country more of an opportunity to root for the country. What does that look like? Hey, if we give you the opportunity, will you show up for it? If we give you the opportunity, if we go to Eurovision, will you cheer for Canada? Mm-hmm. And by providing that opportunity, the thing that ends up happening is we all end up rallying around it. I think, to me, that is, seems to be like the obvious theme that keeps coming over and over again. I'm excited about it.
5: And that music you hear is the Big Noon ceremony here at Le Breton Flats, with the speeches, the musical performances. It is getting ready to begin. You are listening to Canada Day in the Capital on CBC Radio. I'm Catherine Cullen.
2: I'm Elamine Abdul-Mahmoud, hanging out with my pal, Catherine Cullen. Hello, pal.
5: Hello, pal. And we can see the Prime Minister making his way to the stage now. Lots of handshaking going on. And of course, as you would expect on Canada Day, even a sweltering one like today, just a sea of red and white in front of them. We're going to hear all these addresses today. Again, as we've said, a lot of musical performances, both official languages. We are going to be bringing you that show over the course of the next hour. We have some Order of Canada recipients who are going to be taking to the stage. Again, a reminder of what this country is capable of. The Prime Minister is walking up to the podium. And he's shaking hands with Justin Trudeau.
2: A hug. That's nice.
5: Who is in the front row, for folks who just tuned in. We had a chance to talk to him earlier. The former Prime Minister said, we asked him, why did he decide to come today? He said, well, this is where I, where else would I want to be on Canada Day but celebrating Canada? It's what I have always done. Let's hear, I believe the ceremony is about to get underway. And I see that blue jumpsuit. Astronaut Jeremy Hansen. okay, here we go.
2: Walking up to the stage.
11: This ceremony is being held on the unceded territory of the Algonquin Anishinaabe Nation.
5: And this is the noon ceremony beginning.
11: Prenons un moment pour rendre hommage aux voix, aux voix.
12: Before we begin today's celebrations, let's take a moment to pay tribute to the voices, the stories, and the cultures that have shaped this country for generations, carried forward through contemporary Indigenous voices, next to Inuit, Métis, and First Nations artists. This time of reflection,
11: this journey from reflection,
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11: Veuillez maintenant accueillir l'aîné, Claudette Commanda.
12: Please welcome Elder Claudette Commanda.
13: Kwe Kakina. Bonjour, Canada. Hello, Canada. I greet you with a heart of respect, love, and friendship from the nation's capital, the time immemorial homeland of the Algonquin people and our ancestors. Welcome, bienvenue, miigwech kibijayego ma nongum. On Canada Day and every day, I acknowledge the homelands and the ancestors of First Nations, Inuit, and Métis people. I thank First Nations, Inuit, and Métis people for sharing their homelands, history, culture, and kindness with all Canadians. Nous sommes ensemble pour célébrer la fête du Canada. C'est une belle journée pour célébrer la beauté des gens, la beauté du pays,
12: the beauty of our country, the beauty of our children, and the great cultures that thrive in Canada.
13: Let us celebrate who we are. Let us celebrate by showing kindness and love to one another
10: as friends, as community,
13: as a country.
10: Canada
13: is the heart
10: and the soul,
13: are the people.
10: My friends,
13: we gather today from coast to coast to coast, community to community, people to people, together under the heartbeat of Canada, of Mother Earth, and of the Creator. Together as one, in the spirit of strength, gratitude, friendship, let us celebrate the richness of First Peoples, cultures, and languages. Celebrate the soul of Canadian stories. Celebrate the strength of the land and the waters. Celebrate the visions of our children. And celebrate the joys of O Canada. Nous sommes O Canada. Nous
14: we
13: sommes
14: are
13: l'amour,
14: O Canada. We are the love,
13: Nous
14: the heart,
13: pays.
14: And the soul. We are the country.
13: Canada is a country of many cultures, of many colors, yet there is only one color that is the greatest and the most vibrant, and that is the color of the heart, love. To love is to cherish one another, to pray together, to sing together, to work together, to grow together as a country of learning, of healing, and of peace. From our homes, our backyards, our cities, our communities, our nation's capital, Ottawa, let us tell and show one another and the world, old Canada, nous sommes la cœur, we are the soul, Zagie Duin Kinawin, we are the love. Family, friends, and visitors, let us celebrate Canada. Let us celebrate. My prayer for unity is in a celebration of spirit for our country. My friends, brothers and sisters, let us celebrate this beautiful country. Let us celebrate Canada today and every day. I love you all. Kichimiigwej. Enjoy. Thank you. Miigwej.
15: Please welcome, veuillez maintenant accueillir le président de Inuit Tapirit Kanatami, Nathan Obed.
16: Tungasugitsi, welcome. Happy Canada Day. Governor General, Prime Minister, Indigenous leaders, and all of you here and wherever you may be, I bring greetings from Inuit Nunangat, from the Inuit of Canada. We are proud Canadians, and we are proud Indigenous peoples. So much so that we have long said that we are first Canadians, but we are also Canadians first. Our relationship with Canada has been a long one, and I'd like to just stop and pause and think about artistic expression. Perhaps you have heard Inuit throat sing or seen us drum dance, but we also have melded our artistic expression with this country and many other countries to this point. So it is my great honor to welcome the first Inuk professional classical soprano in Canada, an artist who brings the musical traditions of my homeland, Nunatsiavut, to audiences around the world, Diantha Edmonds, Nakomik.

0: Veuillez maintenant accueillir la chef nationale de l'Assemblée des Premières Nations, the Assembly of First Nations National Chief, Cindy Woodhouse Nepinak.
1: Anin, bonjour, hapachikachina and dam akanakabi jayano manungum. It's such a beautiful day. I'm joined here with my friend, Wynn, and we have good, big dreams for all of our kids in this country. So thank you so very much. For those of you that don't know me, I am National Chief Cindy Woodhouse with the Assembly of First Nations, and we are very happy and to be with all of you today. First Nations are foundational partners and creators in this country's history, and we've helped design the fabric that made possible this big, beautiful mosaic of people that we now call Canada. Together, we are a land of great promise. Let's show each other and the world the love in our hearts and the power of our collective. Happy Canada Day, everyone. Our next artist is from the Attawapiskat in the traditional territory of the Cree people. Let's welcome the talented Adrian Sutherland. Chimiigwech. Thank you.

0: Jones.
1: Veuillez maintenant accueillir la présidente du Ralliement national des Métis, the president of the Métis National Council, Victoria Pruden.
2: Hello, bonjour, dansez, ne todomak, tawao. Victoria Pruden, nesika son, igwa, president, Métis National Council, Niamaga. Hello, my name is Victoria Pruden, and I'm the president of the Métis National Council. Mio Canada Kisigao. Happy Canada Day, everyone. I am so honored to introduce you to two extraordinary Métis artists who have a true talent when it comes to music. First, I would like to introduce Alexandre Tétrault, also known as Doozy. He's known for his talent of mixing traditional Métis fiddle music with modern electronic genres. Next, I'd like to introduce you to my friend, Alicia Bloor, an award-winning fiddler and Métis citizen who has performed across the Métis homeland. As Louis Riel said, my people will sleep for 100 years. When they awake, it will be the artists who give them their spirit back. And today, you will get to witness just that. Merci, Kananas Kumnawau, thank you and enjoy. Happy Canada Day.

0: 9e fête du Canada.
1: Thanks to the 159th Canada Day.
0: Welcome to the 159th Canada Day. What a joy to be here together on this very special day. First of all, can we hear it for Naomi and Toby? What a way to start the day. There was so much energy and heart.
2: Et je vais vous entendre aussi pour Madrip et Aline,
1: let's hear it as well
2: les deux talentueux danseurs qui les accompagnaient.
1: The talented dancers with them.
2: Mais là, ça, je suis tellement contente de me retrouver à

0: Melissa, because that's another good reason to celebrate.
1: Right now, the eyes of the world are on Canada and its two neighbors to the south as we come together to welcome the biggest soccer tournament in history. The best players in the world's most popular sport are taking to the pitch, and Canada is right at the heart of it.
0: And as the eyes of the entire world are riveted on Canada, our Canadian soccer team is rewriting history.
1: 3 days ago, Canada punched its ticket to the round of 16 at the World Cup thanks to Stephen Eustachio's goal.
2: C'est la meilleure performance
0: this is
2: de
0: the best
2: tous
0: performance
2: les temps du Canada en Coupe du Monde. Allez les fans de soccer, faites du bruit pour nous.
0: Come on, soccer fans, make some noise for our team.
1: Like this is that they give us the chance to share our culture with people from around the world while allowing it to grow richer through theirs.
2: Et notre prochain invité est justement un grand défenseur du multiculturalisme canadien, de notre diversité, de la richesse de nos langues et de notre culture.
1: The Minister of Canadian Identity and Culture and Minister responsible for official languages.
2: Accueillez le ministre de l'identité et de la culture canadienne et ministre responsable des langues officielles, l'honorable Mark Miller.
0: The honorable Mark Miller.

0: country came of age. On the beaches of Normandy, the North Nova Scotia Highlanders advanced farther under enemy fire than any other Allied unit. Courage, sacrifice, and lives given the name of freedom.
1: Canadian
0: We've never been a loud nation. Well, actually, we have, like during Sunday's goal by Stephen Eustachio. That was loud. But let no one mistake our mild manner for weakness. We kneel for nobody. And in the face of pressures, we do not stand smaller. We stand more united, more determined, more Canadian than ever.
2: Et cette année nous a donné tant de raisons d'être fiers. De Milan Cortina jusqu'à la Lune, nous avons porté notre drapeau plus haut que jamais, preuve de ce que nous pouvons accomplir lorsque nous rêvons grand.
1: Finally,
0: to all the kids out there, to quote one of my favorite Canadian shows that's making a big comeback, there's a world that's waiting to unfold, a brand new tale that no one's ever told. So remember, no matter where you're from, Canada first, Canada last, and Canada always. Vive le Canada!
3: 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You are listening to Canada Day in the Capital on CBC Radio. I am Catherine Cullen here with my co-host, Elamine Abdul-Mahmoud. We are bringing you the big national noon ceremony here at Le Breton Flats in Ottawa. Up next is Loud.
4: He's a man of few words, but when he takes the mic, everybody
5: He's
4: listens.
5: One of the most influential voices in rap, an artist who helped bring francophone hip-hop to new heights with record-breaking songs, sold-out shows, and a sound that crossed borders.
6: Depuis le début de sa carrière
4: Since
6: solo,
4: the beginning
6: il
4: of his solo career, he's inspired a generation of artists and fans through his
6: authenticity
4: and his writing. We can think of his hit, Toutes les femmes savent danser, which is still with us 10 years after its release. And even if he's not always in the spotlight, he's at the heart of our culture.
5: And that mystery is part of what makes him so powerful. He doesn't need to say much outside the music because the songs speak loud enough.
6: Aujourd'hui, il
4: Today,
6: nous ramène
4: he takes
6: à nos
4: us
6: racines,
4: back to our roots,
6: nos histoires,
4: our stories,
6: notre identité,
4: our identity. Here he is with a song that he composed for the 50th anniversary
6: des Jeux
4: of the Montreal Olympic Games,
6: dans
4: which will be celebrated in a few
5: Let's
4: weeks.
5: Let's get loud for Loud!

0: Melissa, merci. Julie, bonjour
1: Thank you, Julie.
0: Tout le monde.
1: Hello, everyone.
0: Joyeux fête du Canada. Happy Canada
1: Happy
0: Day.
1: Happy Canada Day.
0: Son Excellence, Your Excellency, the Right Honorable Louise Arbour, National Chief Cindy Woodhouse, President Obed, President Pruden, the Right Honorable Justin Trudeau. Justin, merci d'être venu. Merci pour tout que tu as fait pour notre pays. Merci.
1: Thank you for everything you did
0: My
1: for our
0: fellow
1: country,
0: Canadians,
1: Justin.
0: What a view from up here. I am looking out at a diverse, happy crowd of fellow Canadians, and I tell you, this fills me with immense pride. You get real perspective of our great country from up here. But I'm up here as a warm-up act, because you're going to hear in a moment from someone who has had a truly unique perspective from a far higher height. Yep. Colonel Jeremy Hansen. And Jeremy, I'd like to take this moment on behalf of all Canadians for the character and the integrity with which you've represented our country. For showing the world who we are as Canadians. And for showing us what we can be. Because during his epic Artemis II mission around the moon, Colonel Hansen saw our planet from more than 400,000 kilometers away. He traveled farther from Earth than anyone has ever done before. It's the equivalent of driving from St. John's to Victoria 50 times, the ultimate Canadian road trip. And you know, from such great heights, Colonel Hansen brought back home a perspective on the values that make us who we are, and the values that can propel us to achieve extraordinary things. Courage, connection, and conviction. He showed courage in the face of the possibility of never returning. Courage to take a calculated risk to achieve what had never been done before. Showed connection because that mission was only made possible by everyone working together within a family, within a team, within a community. He showed conviction about what we are capable of as a country. About the need to take risks in order to do big things. Du courage, des connexions, de la conviction.
1: Connection.
0: They're
1: conviction.
0: What it takes to reach the dark side of the moon. And they're what it takes to make the greatest country in the world even better. And we can do it. Over this past year, Canadians have shown all three values. Le courage, ce n'est pas l'absence de peur.
1: Courage is not the absence of fear. It is the capacity to act in spite of fear. It's the courage that drives our Canadian armed forces from Halifax to Trenton, Yellowknife to Nanus Bay, from Operation Reassurance in Latvia to the Cold Response Exercise in Norway. We stand shoulder to shoulder with our allies so that others can live in freedom. It is also the courage. And when people see us, they feel hope and they receive help.
0: Mes chers amis, c'est le courage de nos policiers.
1: Dear friends, it's the courage of our police officers who protect us.
0: Cette année, cinq agents
1: Just this
0: ont donné
1: year,
0: leur vie
1: five police officers gave their lives in the line of duty. Mohamed Labine, Mark Pinizotto,
0: Anis Fortin Cousin,
1: Tarun Bali,
0: Brandon,
1: Anis Fortin Cousins, and Brandon
0: Malcolm.
1: We mourn them and we pay tribute to them. And we stand in solidarity with their families, their friends, and their colleagues. Thank you.
0: We see the courage even now of firefighters running towards raging wildfires, as in Fort Simpson, Northwest Territories. And we see the courage of Canadians, what you have shown in the face of a more dangerous and divided world. Never flinching, always standing together, working together resolutely to build our future. Because in a crisis, fortune favors the bold. Now, if courage is how we must face the world, connection is how we accomplish what can seem impossible. Jeremy Hansen, he's coming, just not yet. Jeremy Hansen has observed that while individuals can feel powerless in the face of global challenges, humanity's true strength lies in our ability to collaborate. That's how the Artemis team accomplished what had never been done before. That's what a united Canada makes possible. Nous sommes un pays d'une extraordinaire diversité.
1: We are a country of extraordinary diversity,
0: de langue et de façon
1: a people of
0: de
1: many backgrounds, languages, and ways of seeing the world.
0: Du Canada est simple.
1: The foundational concept of Canada is simple. Unity does not mean or require uniformity. Our nation was forged through accommodation, not assimilation, and through partnership, not domination. It is neither a myth nor a miracle. Rather, it is a series of choices, imperfect though they may be, made generation after generation. And these choices matter more than ever in a world which too often divides us. In a world where traditional alliances are crumbling, Canada has chosen to reach out and build new partnerships.
0: We offer partnership in a divided world, partnership in security, partnership in trade, partnership in culture. Canada is already the third largest exporter of music on the planet. And you can see from what we've already heard this morning, we're about to get bigger. And there's another reason we're about to get bigger, because I'm pleased to announce that Canada will be joining the next Eurovision Song Competition. Yes! Finally, enfin! They don't know what's coming. The most gloriously over-the-top celebration of music on earth. Dozens of countries, hundreds of millions of viewers, one unforgettable show. It's about to get even better, even wilder, because the world needs more Canada. And you will decide, and it's going to be a tough choice, you will decide which Canadian artist first steps onto that Eurovision stage beneath our flag. Alors, et nous avons aussi décidé d'amener
1: and
0: le monde
1: we also decided to bring the world to Canada to celebrate the vitality, the richness and resilience of the French language in this country and around the world. Yes, yes, Canada will host the Sommet de la Francophonie in 2028, right here in the National Capital Region. May the fun begin. And if courage is the way we face the world, and if connection is what enables us to reach new heights, conviction, the certainty that better is always possible, is what propels us forward. 159 years ago, Canada was born. It wasn't perfect, but it offered a foundation, a starting point, born on a profound conviction that we can always be better.
0: Every generation of Canadians inherits something that was built by the generations before. A railway, a seaway, a charter of rights, a path towards reconciliation, a country that's more prosperous, more just, more inclusive than the one they inherited from their parents. None of us builds on empty ground. We build on those platforms raised by those who came before us. And our job, our duty even, is to raise it higher still for those who come after. C'est cela.
1: And that is what truly building a country is all about. Never thinking that the work is done, because a country is always evolving. It's about seeking to make it better. And that is the choice that every generation is confronted with. And it's the choice offered to us today. That's why I am so proud to see so many Canadians continuing the work of those who came before them to act on their convictions and build Canada strong.
0: Sustainably. From the Iqaluit, Nuukiut, Sault Ste., Hydro, in Nunavut, to the West Offshore Energy in Nova Scotia. Building in partnership with Indigenous peoples, such as the Nisga Nations, Cy Lissom's LNG in BC, and the Darlington New Nuclear in Ontario, which just 2 weeks ago saw the largest Indigenous investment in Canadian history. And building in solidarity, creating good, high-paying union jobs and 100,000 new apprenticeships in the skilled trades to fill them. We're building in a spirit of cooperative federalism to create one Canadian economy, to build Canada strong, from new homes, community infrastructure, nation-building, defense, transport, and energy projects in every province, in every territory. And we're building Canadian, with Canadian workers, Canadian steel, Canadian know-how, Canadian values. And my friends, this work is born from the conviction that Canada is worth fighting for. That Canada belongs to all Canadians, that Canada's best days are yet to come. These convictions were forged across generations and they're being renewed by this generation. Courage, connections, conviction, Canada. Our Canada. Canada true. Canada strong. Canada free. Un Canada pour tous, tout le temps.
1: Canada for all.
0: Now.
1: Always.
0: Now to what I'm really up here for. When I spoke to Colonel Hanson just after his recent road trip, he reminded me of something that his mission commander, Reed Wiseman, had said just before they set out. And the commander said that he hoped one day that their mission would be forgotten, because that would mean that Artemis II was a success. Successful because others would have gone further, because the torch would have been passed and carried forward. You know, it's the right perspective for how we build an even better country. Because the true measure of what we build is not whether we're remembered. It's whether those that follow can stand on a higher platform and reach higher than we ever could. That's what we're doing, Canada. And right now, Canadians are aiming high. We're aiming for the moon, as well as the World Cup. That's right. Now, speaking of which, before I introduce Jeremy, finally, public service announcement, it is time for a hydration break. It's hot. If you're watching at home, it is hot here. My fellow Canadians, courage, connection, and conviction are right here. Right here, standing with the people he carried with him every single meter. So please help me give a true Canadian hero the welcome he deserves, Colonel Jeremy Hansen.

0: Thank you, Prime Minister. Wow, Canada, your energy here today brings back that familiar moon joy that rippled across the globe during Artemis II. Et avec la mission, le Canada,
1: and with the mission,
0: est devenu le deuxième
1: Canada
0: pays
1: became the second country to send a human into deep space. And I hope that every one of you looked at that success and thought, we contributed to that. We made that possible.
0: Nous avons rendu ça possible.
1: We made that possible. So together, let's celebrate the lunar euphoria that you gave birth to.
0: Now, imagine yourself floating next to my crewmates Reed, Victor, and Christina, and peering out the window of the Integrity spacecraft from the far side of the moon. Earth is tiny, yet striking against the canvas of the Milky Way. Comme individu, on se sent très petit.
1: As an individual, you feel very small, but you also feel very privileged to witness something so grandiose that is made possible thanks to the creative collaboration of people around the world who work together as one crew.
0: And here's the point. When I look out at all of you, I see the same. A country powerful together as one, like a crew, through shared sacrifice, mutual reliance, and a commitment to a collective vision much larger than any single one of us. My words fall short of expressing my pride in what you stand for and how you show up in the world. I was proud to wear the Canadian mission patch, one beautiful example of Indigenous knowledge that can serve as guideposts in our lives. J'étais aussi fier de porter le drapeau canadien.
1: And I was also proud to carry the Canadian flag and to showcase our culture around the moon in French and English.
0: Dreaming big is part of our DNA, but dreams alone don't get us off the launch pad. The thrust that drives and propels Canada upwards is our can-do attitude. We accept smart risks, we persevere in failure, and ultimately our grit pushes us beyond the frontier. Canada, there are unsung heroes among you. Your space industry quietly contributes to our basic needs, security, the economy, and our quality of life. Our industry has earned global respect and will continue to build a brighter future for Canada and the world. From making Canada the third country to build and fly a satellite, to the Canadarms, to the farthest humans have ever traveled in space, to the future missions of astronauts Jenny Gibbons and Joshua Kutrick. Given the opportunity, Canada will continue to be at the forefront of innovation and human progress. Le Canada ne peut pas réparer tout ce qui ne va pas.
1: Now, Canada cannot fix everything that is wrong with our little Earth.
0: Nous pouvons choisir,
1: but we can choose to set an example. An example of integrity. A people that recognizes that every human being has the same value.
0: Joy found in lifting one another up to share our unique goods. I love you, Canada. Bonne fête to Canada. Happy Canada Day.
2: Excellent.

0: Merci Jeremy Hansen de nous avoir rappelé d'abord que l'union fait la force et qu'on peut accomplir de grandes choses quand on sort des sentiers battus.
1: Great things when we think out of the box.
2: Like you said, Julie, the sky is not the limit. It goes way beyond that. I still remember watching that launch, one of those moments where everyone stopped what they were doing to watch history unfold.
0: Oui, on a retenu notre souffle au décollage.
1: Yes, we held our breath on liftoff and when the capsule splashed down. Seeing a Canadian be part of this historic mission was something unifying and so inspiring for our country.
2: It reminded us that with courage, knowledge and imagination, we can push the limits of what feels possible.
0: Et pour les enfants qui ont vu ça comme
1: les miens, children watching that, like my own, these are lasting memories. It inspires you to dream bigger and reminds us that Canada's place on this earth is in the sky and around the moon.
0: Maintenant, on reste dans le thème avec deux voix qui pourraient briller.
1: We'll stay with that theme with two voices that will take us well beyond the limits of our solar system.
2: Written for Jeremy as an uplifting tribute celebrating the historic Artemis II mission.
0: Et avec la chanson Plus près des étoiles, propulsée par Plus près des étoiles, voici Martine Sinclair.
1: Here's Eleanor Lagacé and Juliana Labelle.

0: What you just heard there are the snowbirds flying over Canada Day in the capital. I'm Elamine Abdul Mahmoud. I'm here with my co-host, Catherine Cullen. And we're bringing you the big national noon ceremony of the Breton Flash. Let's listen in.
1: Julie, Canadian athletes have really been making headlines everywhere over the past year.
2: Et je dois dire, Melissa, que les athlètes féminines ont vraiment attiré leur épingle du jeu.
3: Women athletes have really shown their mettle. All we have to do is look at the Women's Hockey League.
1: What a championship series it was. And I know you loved every minute of it here in Ottawa because it featured your team, The Charge.
2: On a vraiment eu droit à une finale enlevante et c'est
3: we
2: la victoire
3: an
2: de
3: incredible final and the Montreal Victoire who that won the Walter Cup, the most prestigious trophy. What a fantastic moment for women's hockey in Canada.
2: Mais c'est pas tout, je dois dire que je suis une grande fan de basketball.
3: I have to say I'm a real fan of basketball and I was super excited that a first Canadian team is joining the WNBA.
1: Yes, Toronto Tempo, Canada's first ever team in the Women's National Basketball Association. So, from the ice to the court, Canadian women are showing us all what's possible.
3: And when you think of Canadian women pushing back the boundaries and inspiring us, there's one that really marked her era, in another way, injustice.
1: Canada officially welcomed its 31st Governor General, a woman whose remarkable career has shaped justice, human rights, and the rule of law here at home and around the world.
2: De la Cour suprême du Canada aux
3: From
2: Nations
3: the
2: Unies,
3: Supreme Court of Canada to the United Nations, she has devoted her life to defending human dignity, the rule of law, and the idea that justice must always stand up to abuses of power. She embodies a Canada that is engaged, courageous, and profoundly human.
1: It is a true privilege to share the stage with her. Please welcome the 31st Governor General of Canada.
3: Please welcome the 31st Governor General of Canada, Her Excellency, the Right Honorable Louise Arbour.

0: Bonjour Canada. Hello everyone.
1: Hello Canada.
0: Je célèbre aujourd'hui ma première fête du Canada.
1: Today I'm celebrating my first Canada Day as Governor General.
0: I feel your energy. I share it. C'est tout un pays que nous célébrons aujourd'hui.
1: It's quite a country we're celebrating today, from the recent national holiday in Quebec to the FIFA World Cup matches in Toronto and Vancouver, and particularly in Los Angeles, where Canada won an incredible victory. We have shown that we know how to
0: party. Whether in FIFA soccer stadiums or at the Olympics, we know who we are cheering for. Go Canada! And you know, when we play ferociously against each other, whether in baseball or hockey, we don't hate the other team. We just love them better when they lose. This is us. We like to play. And you know what? We always play by the rules. On joue selon les règles du jeu.
1: We play by the rules.
0: Et on adore les sports d'équipe.
1: And we love team sports.
0: On a même démontré, on l'a déjà mentionné, que nos équipes féminines.
1: And as it was mentioned, we've proven that our women's teams are among the best in the world.
0: On est un pays de saisons.
1: We are a country
0: les
1: of seasons,
0: de la joie,
1: seasons of joy,
0: de la tristesse.
1: Seasons of sadness.
0: C'est le pays, c'est la saison aujourd'hui, la saison des
1: and
0: graduations.
1: Now it's the season of graduations,
0: mariages,
1: of
0: la
1: weddings,
0: saison des déménagements,
1: of people moving.
0: On célèbre des rites de passage.
1: And we're celebrating rites of passage. There are also seasons where we mourn. We mourn the police officers who were killed in the line of duty. And we mourn the victims whom fate sadly put in the wrong place at the wrong time.
0: The seasons, rain, shine, snow, or melt in the sun. When hardship strikes, we rally. From forest fires to ice storms, we fight to protect our land and each other. And we share the sorrow of loss as we cherish our heroes. Quand on voyage, on est toujours un peu surpris de
1: when we travel, we're always a little bit surprised to see how everything is different.
0: Les gens, les langues,
1: the landscape, the people, their language, or often, in fact, sometimes just their accent.
0: When I traveled across Canada, our landscapes vary. Sometimes very dramatically, sometimes in subtle ways, just like our people. But every time, everywhere I go in Canada, whether in the Rockies or the far north, whether in the chaos of big cities or in small villages, close to or far away from the ocean, I keep thinking every time, I can't believe I'm still home. This is our gift. What a gift. Our country is our gift. Today we share it with each other, with open minds and open hearts. And tomorrow we'll just get back at it, back at working hard to improve what is already the very best country in the whole world. Alors, avec tout le monde dans la chaloupe, bonne fête du Canada, happy Canada Day.
1: So, with everyone working together, happy Canada Day.
2: To Canada Day in the capital on CBC Radio. I am Catherine Cullen here with my co-host Elamine Abdul-Mahmoud. Governor General Louise Arbour has just wrapped up her address. And on a day where we are thinking a lot about this vast country, we wanted to see how far we could go to reach some fellow Canadians. Up on the northern tip of Ellesmere Island in Nunavut is a Canadian Forces Station, Alert, the most northerly point that's permanently inhabited in the entire world. Major Daniel Corkum is the commanding officer of CFS Alert, and he joins us now. Major Corkum, hello.
3: Hello.
2: So how close to the North Pole are you?
3: We are 800 kilometers away from the North Pole at the edge of Ellesmere Island.
4: Oh, my goodness. I mean, like, the idea of being that close to it. What does Canada Day feel like up there?
3: Canada Day here, it feels really special. I wouldn't want to be anywhere else because here, in proper Canadian fashion, it is snowing.
4: Listen, we're sitting here in the sweltering heat, so the idea of imagining you sitting there while it's snowing, that sounds, right now anyway, wonderful to me. What does celebrating Canada Day look like for you up there?
3: So here, we actually celebrate through ways. Our biggest is we're going to do a polar dip. Imagine it's New Year's Day, and you're freezing cold. You want to jump in the water. But if we tried to do that, you'd hit your head on the ice. So we do it for Canada Day when there'll be just a little bit of melted ice just on the shoreline, and it'll be up to our ankles, and we're going to roll around in the water. And we're going to get cold.
4: Major Corkum, we're going to keep you on the line here as we've just reached someone at the most southern tip of Canada as well. Clayton Walls is a tourism operator down on Peely Island, Ontario. Clayton, hello.
5: Hello, how are you today? Happy Canada Day.
4: Happy Canada Day to you. Listen, Clayton, Major Corkum was just telling us that right now, see, it's snowing. What does it look like in Peely Island?
5: Well, right now, it is 32 degrees Celsius. Everybody is in bathing suits and shorts. A beautiful summer day in Canada from Canada Day.
2: Clayton, can I ask you, how do you celebrate Canada Day on Peely Island?
5: Well, you know, we're a little island. We're the largest island in Lake Erie, but we have about 300 permanent residents and about 1,500 in the summer. And we have a fireworks show at night. We have a lot of private parties out on, you know, and public parties out on the beaches. We have gorgeous parks here, and people just are out riding golf carts and e-bikes and walking and tasting wine. We're kind of the opposite of what my counterpart just said up there in Alert. I don't want to rub it in, but I don't want to switch places with you.
2: Major Corkum, I hear you did some math for us. You have a rough estimate from up there in Alert of how far you think you are from Clayton on Peely Island. Is that right?
3: We are about 4,500 kilometers away.
4: Oh, wow. All of that is Canada.
3: All of that is Canada.
5: We have a beautiful country, don't we?
4: We really do.
3: Clayton, I agree.
4: I mean, like, the idea of being that far away from one another, still celebrating Canada Day on this beautiful Canada Day, still feels so different. Clayton, let me ask you, what are you looking at Lake Erie right now? What's the thing that you're seeing?
5: I'm sorry, what do I what?
4: When you look outside right now, when you look at the view, what's it look like right now?
5: Oh, I'm looking at the lake. I'm facing Lake Erie. We're right in the middle of Lake Erie. And I'm looking across at the American Islands. The American Islands are only about 6 miles away. We're right at the border of Canada and the U.S. And so far south that we're actually on latitude 42, which is the same as like Northern California.
4: Wow.
2: Another thing that makes you two gentlemen different, I mean, the thing that's so beautiful about this is sort of experiencing the vastness of the country from your two perspectives at once. But another sort of contrast, Major Corkum, you've been up at CFS Alert for about 6 months, whereas Clayton, I understand you are a fifth-generation Peely Islander. Major Corkum, how do you make the best of your time up there?
3: We really have a great life here. A lot of it's indoors because it's too cold. But honestly, there's 100 people here, and we learn to celebrate every day.
2: What perspective does it give you on what it means to be Canadian, being up there?
3: It really means to understand just how large a nation we are, and that this is our moment.
2: And Clayton, what about you? Being south, what is the perspective it gives you on Canada?
5: Well, you know, because we're so far south, we have a lot of, international visitors, but we had a lot of American visitors. And when they come, how polite everybody is and how nice everybody is. I mean, if you're walking down the side of the road, people stop and offer you a ride. I don't think that happens in a lot of places. We don't have hardly any crime here. And we just have a really, really nice community that welcomes visitors from whatever country, and especially our fellow Canadians that come down here and want to experience the southernmost point of Canada.
4: Well, I appreciate the two of you guys being on the show today. Thank you so much for joining us. Major Daniel Corkum, commanding officer of the Canadian Forces Station Alert, up near the northernmost tip of Canada. Clayton Walsh, fifth-generation Pelee Islander, down to the southernmost tip of the country. Thank you both for taking the time to speak with us. Happy Canada Day to both of you.
3: Happy Canada Day.
2: That was just lovely. Eh?
4: Really,
2: I mean,
4: was.
2: We're going to ground ourselves back here at the National Noon Ceremony in Ottawa. They have been handing out the Order of Canada to honorees just awarded by the Governor General, Simon Bro, Michelle Good, Rashi Nashalik, Michelle Rabigliotti, and Chloe St. Marie, all receiving their Orders of Canada on stage, and now they are standing in front of the crowd and being applauded by folks. An example, and I will say, we just were talking about range, Elamine, right?
4: Yeah.
2: Some of the folks here, we have people who are involved in the arts, a journalist, a cartoonist.
4: Ooh. Oh, snowbird's flying over. That's a regular day here at the Capitol, hey? As we're telling everybody, look at that.
2: Yeah.
4: Well, I don't know how to describe that formation. How do you describe that formation?
2: Complicated, I would call it. But we can see the aerial acrobatics. You kind of have to take in this moment, right? We see these folks up on stage with the Governor General, some of the best of what Canada has to offer, and then up there in the skies.
4: Yeah.
2: The metaphorical, literal heights we can reach in this country, some of the extraordinary things we can do. It's just a great reminder of how much there is to celebrate about Canada in so many different domains.
4: We've heard so many of the great speeches here today, too. The Prime Minister talked about the idea of Canada not being a myth or a miracle, but a series of choices. That, to me, is something that I keep sort of thinking about, this idea that this country is really a series of choices. We choose to stay together as a country, and that's the thing that makes this country work, you know?
2: Absolutely. And I can see we're going through a little bit of a change of pace up here. I've got my eyes on the stage and I can see many of the honorees, everyone from Jeremy Hansen in his blue astronaut jumpsuit to the head of the Assembly of First Nations.
4: Yes.
2: We are just going to listen to the MCs here to get a sense of where we are going next, because I believe we are about to hear from Alicia Cara performing State. You talk about the best of what Canada has to offer.
4: Come on.
2: It's a banger, man.
4: Yeah, I'm ready. I'm ready for this.
2: Okay, let's listen in.
6: Real emotional power. I
7: 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They are about confidence, doubt, inner strength, and self-acceptance. They touch me even more when I think that this is a Canadian, a girl from home, who is defending the values we hold dear on the world stage.
6: One of her biggest global hits, a song that has traveled across borders, playlists, and generations. Performing Stay, yep, we know you love her, Canada's own Alicia Cara.

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Otto, I want to see if we can get as low as we possibly can. And I want you to jump with me.

0: you think? You are listening to Canada Today in the Capital on CBC Radio. I am here with Elamine Abdul-Mahmoud, my co-host, and I'm Catherine Cullen. Let's go back to the stage where we are going to hear about another extraordinary Canadian.
1: 40 years ago, the Canadian Paralympic athlete Rick Hansen began an adventure that would make history, crisscrossing the world in a wheelchair to raise awareness, mobilize, and dream of a barrier-free world.
2: Rick Hansen and his team wheeled more than 40,000 kilometers through 34 countries over 26 months during the legendary Man in Motion World Tour.
1: And his adventure is still having an impact and continues to open doors and change mentalities and remind us that accessibility is not a privilege but an essential condition for reaching one's full potential as an individual. And we're very proud that Canada Day celebrations are being offered in Quebec Sign Language and in American Sign Language.
2: He inspired a global movement, one built on courage, inclusion, and the belief that people of all abilities deserve the chance to participate fully.

0: Everybody, really fantastic.
1: On célèbre cette année le 40e
2: We're celebrating the 40th anniversary of the Man in Motion World Tour. So when you think of that journey, what is the first thing that comes to mind?
0: You know, for me, il y a grand moments, you know, especially
2: Well, there were some great moments.
0: You know, China, you know, in the middle of the country with millions of people lining the streets. And then coming home to Canada was probably the greatest highlight for me. It was so emotional. People from across the country in every corner came together with a powerful message that people with disabilities matter. And of course, when I reached Vancouver, I realized something at the end of the tour, which is that it was really just the beginning.
1: That's incredible. Over the last 40 years, Canada has made real progress on accessibility and inclusion, but what steps do we still need to take, especially with young people, to become barrier-free by 2040?
0: Well, Melissa, you know, we've come a long way, but there's still work to be done, right? Disability touches so many Canadians, whether they live with one or whether they care for someone that does. And to get to a barrier-free Canada, governments, businesses, communities, and young people all across the country need to move together to be able to identify barriers, to set clear priorities, and measure our progress so we can get there faster.
1: Yes. So, yes, absolutely. Today, we are also celebrating difference makers, Rick. Who has been your ultimate difference maker in your life?
0: Very bonne question. No one gets anywhere on their own. And of course, I've been surrounded by incredible difference makers throughout my entire life, but one ultimate difference maker is my wife, Amanda. She helped me recover from a serious shoulder injury before the 1984 Paralympic Games and later became the physio on my tour. And without her, I never have been able to accomplish the same level of outcome. And since then, she's been my best friend, my trusted advisor, and co-creator. And Amanda, I am so grateful to you. Merci. I love you.
2: Of course, we understand that behind every human adventure, there is a whole group providing support. And that's also true for our athletes, our brilliant athletes who performed in Milano Cortina. Because representing Canada is a huge privilege. So let's welcome some of our great Olympic and Paralympic heroes.
0: Please welcome a few of our Olympic and Paralympic heroes from Milano Cortina, you guys. Let's hear it for them.
3: Le parcours d'un athlète repose aussi sur l'histoire de parents, de conjoints, d'amis qui ont cru à son rêve.
2: About their parents, their friends, and the people who believed in them.
3: Achieve greatness. Kim Boutin. Kim Boutin est devenue à Milano Cortina l'athlète
2: became the most decorated Canadian athlete in the history of short track speed skating. With six Olympic medals, behind every performance, there were coaches, caregivers, her family, who were always there supporting her. In all those victories, in all those tough times, please applaud Kim Boutin with one of her greatest supporters, her mother, Lucie Bilodeau.
3: Vincent Boilly.
2: A silver medalist in Milano Cortina, Vincent knows that a game is never only about what happens on the ice, because in the bleachers or on television, your friends don't want to miss any of your exploits. And so throughout his journey, they supported and encouraged him, knowing that he could achieve his dream. Please applaud Vincent Boilly with one of his most...
4: If you're just tuning in, this is Canada Day in the capital on CBC Radio. I'm Elamine Abdelmahmoud, and we are broadcasting live from Ottawa with my co-host Catherine Cullen. We are bringing you the national noon ceremony from Laurentian Flats Park. As you can hear, they're bringing out some celebrated Canadian Olympians and Paralympians right now with some big supporters of their lives. Let's keep listening in.
3: In 12 years, through every championship run, one familiar face has always been cheering from the stands. Her father, who first introduced her to the sport when she was only 10. Please give a warm welcome to Rachel Homan alongside her dad, Craig Homan. Kalinda Joseph. Kalinda Joseph helped Team Canada make history in Milano Cortina, winning Paralympic gold after an undefeated tournament in wheelchair curling.

0: Behind that remarkable achievement was the unwavering support of her husband, whose encouragement and constant belief helped her through every challenge along the way. Please give a warm welcome to Kalinda Joseph alongside her biggest supporter, her husband, Ewan McKellar. Antoine C.
1: In Milano Cortina, Antoine Cyr gave the best performance of his career, finishing 11th in the 50-kilometer event. Every day and during training, he shared the road with his partner, who was also an Olympic athlete. Together, they were able to support each other. So please applaud Antoine Cyr with his partner, Lauren Jordan.
0: Sandrine Hamel!
1: A pioneer of Canadian para-snowboarding, Sandrine has been contributing for years to expanding the sport and inspiring a new generation of athletes. Throughout her journey, she's always been able to count on the tireless support of her parents, who passed on their passion for sport and the necessary confidence to always aim higher. Here is Sandrine Hamel with her mother, Linda Dubé. Canada, you are also part of the history of these athletes with your encouragement.
0: Extraordinary achievements. Canada, let's hear it one more time.

0: La cérémonie du midi tire à sa fin.
1: The ceremony is ending soon.
2: 59th anniversary, and together we have already begun the journey towards our 160th.
0: 159 ans à bâtir un pays fort.
1: 159 years of building a strong country, a sovereign country that always defended its interests and moved forward with courage.
2: A country that protects its people, honors its territory, and continues to shape its own destiny.
0: En tant que mère, je trouve ça tellement précieux.
1: As a mother, it's so important to be able to put your children to bed at night knowing that tomorrow they'll wake up in a country where they feel safe, free, and protected.
2: We are incredibly fortunate, even privileged, to live in a safe country. And when you think about it, the greatest thing about Canada is, without a doubt, its people.
0: Personnellement, j'ai jamais été aussi fière d'être
1: canadienne que dans les derniers mois. I've never been as proud to be Canadian as in the recent months. We are a people that is always looking for solutions, ready to roll up our sleeves to help each other out. We advocate love rather than heat. We stick together.
2: Wherever I travel, I am always proud to pull out my passport and say that I am Canadian. It's not only an incredible privilege, it's a source of immense pride. Now, to honor our country, our people, to honor us, please rise if you are able for the singing of our national anthem.
0: Veuillez maintenant vous lever si vous le pouvez.
1: Please rise if you are able for the singing of O Canada by Eleonore Lagacé.

0: And with that performance of O Canada by Eleonore Lagacé and her electric guitar, we are coming to the end of the Canada Day noon ceremony from Le Breton Flats in Ottawa. But we are not done yet. If you are listening, if you're just tuning in, you are listening to Canada Day in the Capital on CBC Radio. I am Catherine Cullen here alongside with my co-host Elamine Abdul-Mahmoud, broadcasting live from Le Breton Flats Park in Ottawa. It's time for us to check back in with our pals in studio in Toronto, over to Donovan Woods and Tom Power, host of The Big Five with Donovan and Tom.
1: Hey, I'm Donovan Woods. We're back here playing The Big Five in Toronto. I'm the host of The Big Five. Of course, just a reminder that this is normally a podcast, but today we're playing it as a live radio show.
2: And not just as a live radio show, but a live radio show that came on after the greatest ripping shred guitar solo I've ever seen over O Canada ever.
3: Did you catch the interpolation of the solo from Bohemian Rhapsody?
1: Yeah, into that Bohemian Rhapsody.
2: Donovan and I were talking about it.
3: That was unbelievable. It was a tribute to a great Canadian, Mike Myers. That was quite something.
1: That was very lit.
2: It was very, very cool. I really, really dug it. And I'm excited to say that the winner of today's Big Five contest, I just found out, I got news from Prime Minister Mark Carney, not to scoop you here, Catherine, the winner of this year's Big Five, Canada Day Big Five, will represent Canada in Eurovision.
1: That's exciting. That's exciting news.
3: What a relief. It's not going to be me then, huh? All right.
2: Yeah, you're out, buddy. I'm in.
1: So we're back playing the Big Five, and the Big Five, of course, as we know, is the game which answers life's major questions, like what are the big five of a given category? I like to say the big five farm animals are cow, horse, pig, sheep, and chicken.
2: Yeah, maybe a duck or a goat or a donkey.
1: Some people say donkey and goat. Tom, my co-host, is also here, and he likes to explain it another way.
2: Yeah, let's say if an alien came down to Earth and was hanging out around Canada Day, and he was like, I want to blend in here in Canada. And you go into Tim Hortons, he'd be like, how do I fit in? What are the big five, like, Timbits, so I sound like I know what I'm talking about? He'd be like, chocolate, the one with the sprinkles, sour cream dip.
3: Sour cream glaze. That's
2: Dutchie.
1: Big.
2: You know?
1: Big donut.
2: Even though that's kind of gone, but that's a good one. And then,
3: honey dip.
2: And then you might say honey dip, yeah. So, like, it's not so much your favorite top five, it's the big five, the most prominent of any given category.
1: That's right, the most prominent five. And like always, we always do on the podcast, right here on this live version of the Big Five, we have a special guest. And our special guest, you've already been hearing from him. He's a writer whose long-form work has appeared in the Globe and Mail, Maclean's, and Rolling Stone. He's the author of the best-selling book Son of Elsewhere. He's a podcast host. He hosts the CBC culture show Commotion, and he's also hosting the show that you're listening to currently, Elamine Abdul-Mahmoud.
3: Hey. Donovan, thank you for that welcome. You missed one thing, which is I'm currently ahead in this particular Big Five.
1: That's right.
3: I won round one.
1: I forgot. Oh yeah. Our producer Matt is here, and our producer Matt is going to, we don't say his last name, but he's going to tell you what the prize is we're playing for here today.
4: Yeah, the prize today is straight from the Parliament of Canada gift shop. It's a Parliament of Canada fishing lure. And for after you catch the fish, some Parliament of Canada maple and jalapeno hot sauce.
1: That's beautiful.
2: And it's worth mentioning that we don't mention Matt's name because the podcast, The Big Five, with Donovan and Tom, has become, I've been told the words, runaway success. Runaway hit.
3: Sweeping the nation.
2: That Matt is sweeping the nation. Yeah. The Canada arm of our time, I've been told.
1: In many ways.
2: And Matt is wary of that kind of fame.
1: Yeah, he doesn't want to be associated with it.
3: Can't
1: publicly.
3: Blame him.
2: He doesn't want to end up a Peter McKay, you know, in the headlines. He wants to remain a normal, functioning adult, and now this thing is getting out of control.
1: And so, bless him, he's right to do so.
2: Yes, good idea, Matt. Good
1: also,
2: idea.
1: Keep in mind that Elamine is leading the competition right now with 4 points. I have 3, and Tom has 3, and we're a little nervous that Elamine's going to win. We don't like that. Matt, no. Do you have a category for us for round 2?
4: Yeah, once again, to introduce the category, we have a special guest, the host of CBC's most popular political affairs program, The House, and also the other host of this very Canada Day broadcast right now,
2: Love the house. Big the house fan. Catherine knows because I text her after I listen to it. My guess is relatively annoyingly every single week.
0: A highlight of my Saturday, Tom. But sucking up won't help you.
1: Good, that's right.
0: Because let's get down to business. What is the category you're wondering? Hi, I'm Catherine Cullen from Ottawa, and the next category is the big five things you bring camping.
2: The big five things you bring.
3: I guess right away I'm at a disadvantage. I've never been camping.
0: You've never been camping.
3: But you know what? Maybe I will know it because I've seen it on television. So I can figure my way through this one.
0: That's all right. I have faith in you.
4: Well, Elamine, since you're the guest, I have some bad news. You'll be making your opening statement first this round, followed by Tom, then Donovan.
3: Sure.
4: And you'll all debate to see if you want to add or remove anything from your lists. Then after a few minutes, you'll each have to name your official big five. and lock it in. Points will be awarded based on how close you are to Catherine's list. And because it's the final round, remember, points are doubled. Elamine.
3: Okay. Opening statement. Okay, here we go. As a person who's a person of non-camping experience, shall we say,
2: Have you been into the woods? Have you?
3: I've walked into the woods. I said, this is a nice time. I'll go home now.
2: You never slept. I get that. You've never. I mean, I'm not a big camper myself. You've never.
1: You said just trees. It's all just trees.
3: I was born in Sudan, buddy. What do I have to do with the outdoors? That's none of my business. That's your business. But that's okay.
2: I think I've only been camping. I think I've only been camping twice in my entire life.
3: That's like, in mathematical terms. That's exponentially more than me because I'm at zero.
2: But Donovan's from Sarnia and he's on Tyrion. I bet you go camping a lot, right?
1: I'm camping right now. I came here from the campsite. Massive camper.
3: Okay, here we go. First, you're going to go camping. I think you got to bring a cooler with you, right?
1: That's right.
3: So, cooler, I'm going to start with cooler. Number two, you're going to bring a tent. Because I'm glamping, you know what I mean? I need a tent pre-established, but I assume
2: you want a yurt.
3: Five,
2: you want a nice, glampy yurt.
3: I would
2: yurt.
3: Like a yurt. Exactly. Yeah. That's exactly right.
2: Yeah. Yurt don't
3: what else? I'm going to bring bug spray.
1: Yes.
3: You got to have bug spray.
1: Oh, bug spray is excellent. Yeah, bug spray is massive.
3: Bug spray is massive. People love bug spray. Okay, we got. If I'm loading up the car and I got the tent and I got the cooler, I got the bug spray. I think you're gonna bring maybe water shoes.
1: He's struggling.
3: Just for your feeties.
1: He's struggling.
2: He just said water shoes. Yeah, he's having a hard time.
3: Hold on, producer Matt. I said water shoes for your feeties. That's just a full expression of the thing. You gotta have that.
4: I'll accept that.
3: And then I need someone else to pick it up from here because boy, I got poor. I can't lock in. I already said tent.
1: What about a lawn chair, a camping chair?
3: Oh, a chair.
2: Is it Donovan's turn now?
4: Tom, you're up next.
1: Oh, sorry. I don't want to help Tom. Sorry.
2: I got it. Right. Tent.
3: Yep.
2: Cooler.
3: Okay.
2: Sleeping bag.
1: Yeah, sleeping bag.
2: You got to have somewhere to sleep and you need a sleeping bag for that. Marshmallows for roasting.
1: Oh, marshmallows is huge.
2: and then finally, beer.
1: Oh, that's very controversial.
2: Do you think that's controversial?
1: Oh, I think so these days. Non-alcoholic beer, too, maybe, hopefully.
2: Yeah, that nabs are included right there, man.
1: Good.
4: If beer comes up, I'll give it to you for either.
2: Oh, if beer comes up, means that beer's not coming up.
4: But, I don't know. It's Catherine's list.
2: Oh, it's Catherine's list.
3: It's Catherine's list. I'm looking at Catherine who's right beside me.
1: Catherine, do you drink a beer? Will you drink a beer, Catherine?
0: I can't comment. I'm sorry. Absolute neutrality.
3: Like the true host of the house that she is.
0: I have no opinions.
2: I've heard straight gin is the straight gin.
4: That's how they do it in Ottawa. Donovan, you're opening five.
1: Okay, I'm going to say tent. You're going to need that without a doubt. I'm going to say bug spray because that's Elamine's. I think that's massive. Bug spray. I'm going to say sleeping bag. I'm going to say newspapers to start a campfire. Newspapers to use as kindling to start a campfire.
2: Do you bring
0: or to enjoy great Canadian journalism?
2: Yeah, enjoy great Canadian journalism.
1: Okay.
3: Both?
1: Also that, yeah. And then I
2: it's
1: do
2: the
1: think
2: enthusiasm
1: I was
2: going to
1: say
2: so
1: I had chips on my list, but I like chips. But yes. I would say chips, but marshmallows I think is more important.
2: That's what we did in between rounds of the Big Five. Yeah, we went into the queue office and ate chips.
1: They got free chips.
3: And, that's pretty good.
2: And burned newspapers. But you would bring newspapers to start a fire.
1: Yeah, to start the campfire.
2: How about those little fire starter things?
3: Those little lighters.
1: Poke it into the bottom?
2: You can buy these little things, can't you, to start fires now and you light them?
1: Yeah, but you use
3: You need the flint. You need the thing that's going to light up.
1: Maybe I'm wrong. Maybe you don't do newspapers anymore. But as a kid, I remember my dad bringing a stack of old newspapers.
2: And what do you do now when you go camping?
1: Well, I haven't been camping in a while, to be perfectly frank.
2: I thought you went camping in the summertime.
1: My wife goes camping. She goes camping.
2: You stay home?
1: I'm busy, guy. I'm a big entertainment business guy.
3: He's got a whole show to do.
2: You're not going to put any foodstuffs there?
1: Yeah, granola bars.
3: Granola bars, that's true. Well, I don't even have any food things on my list. I said water shoes before I said granola bars.
1: It's got to be, it's a camping stove. Like a camping stove.
3: What? What's a camping stove?
2: Is Prime Minister Carney there? Can you ask him what he would? Is he there?
1: Was he within earshot?
3: Yeah, somewhere around. I don't think he can hear this.
2: He's gonna say a copy of The Economist. that's what he's gonna take.
3: He's gonna bring his own book values. Yeah, that's
2: a
3: right.
2: Ledger.
1: 18 chapters of The Economist.
3: You need a ledger.
2: Yeah, he needs a ledger.
3: I gotta tell you, I'm throwing out water shoes, and I got to put marshmallows on my list because I'm not sure that I'm a marshmallow person, but I do think Catherine Cullen might be a she just made a face.
0: I'd feel judged. What does that mean?
3: Well, I don't know. Marshmallows, they insist upon themselves. You know
1: what
3: I mean?
1: About like a badminton set, a net and two rackets and a birdie?
3: Yeah, you think Catherine Cullen's going to pack that up?
1: Well, I don't know.
3: Okay. All right, maybe. I guess a frisbee. I'm going to bring a frisbee to camping.
1: Yeah, you need some sporting activity.
3: I think. Okay.
1: Matt, what does that sound mean, Matt?
4: That means it's time to lock it in, and Donovan, you'll go first.
2: Hold on, what are the?
1: I don't like to go
2: we
1: first.
2: We have to ask ourselves the question, what are people yelling at their radios right now that we left?
1: That's right. There's always something.
2: Tea.
3: Milk.
2: Tea.
3: A thermos. Like coffee. Tea. Like a thermos to make your coffee.
1: A thermos. A water jug.
3: No.
1: That maybe counts as cool. Would you give us that as cool?
3: Like a kettle?
1: A kettle is huge.
2: A thing to keep bears away? A net for bears?
1: A net for bears.
2: Not to catch bears.
3: That's
2: mean like that. You keep your food up in the sky.
4: I'll accept that. Oh, a bear bag. Yeah, I'll accept that.
1: A bear
3: bag. Brandon, Manitoba, right now, they're yelling. They're saying, a net for the bears. That's what they're yelling.
1: These idiots are forgetting a net for the bears.
4: All right, Donovan.
1: Okay, sorry. I'm going to say tent. I'm going to say sleeping bag. I'm going to say bug spray. I'm going to say cooler. And I'm going to say marshmallows.
4: Lock it in.
1: Lock it in. Thank you. Throw away the key.
4: All right, Tom.
2: Tent, cooler, sleeping bag, marshmallows.
1: Oh, that sounds very familiar so far.
2: Beer.
1: Oh, wow.
4: Beer.
3: Wow.
4: Lock that in.
2: Lock it in, my friend.
3: Little deviation.
4: Elamine.
3: Listen, this is going to be, this is a game of inches, fellas. Yeah, we find out life is a game of inches, okay? All right, here's what we got. We got tent, I got cooler, I got bug spray, and I got sleeping bag. And for my fifth and my slight deviation, I'm going to say, you're gonna bring chips. I think that's what Catherine Cullen's bringing. That's my big five.
1: Chips.
3: Matt, lock it in.
4: Lock it in.
1: I think chips is big.
2: I just don't know whether Catherine is a beer person, a chips person, a marshmallows person, or a bear bag person.
3: Oh, man.
2: Bears.
4: All right, are we ready to hear?
3: We're ready to hear.
2: Oh, gosh. Catherine, go ahead.
4: Catherine.
0: Hello, it is Catherine Cullen again, and the big five things you bring camping are...
3: Here we go.
0: Tent.
3: Huge.
1: Yes.
0: Sleeping bag.
1: Absolutely. Yeah. Without a doubt.
0: Stove.
2: Camping stove.
0: Lantern.
2: Lantern.
3: Oh, no.
1: That's what they were yelling.
0: Cooler.
2: Oh, God. Did Elamine win? I think Elamine won. Matt's tabulating here as we speak.
4: You ready to hear?
0: Yeah. How do you feel
3: Say
0: right now?
3: Say it slow, Matt. Say it slow.
1: No.
4: You don't want to know?
1: Yeah, I want to
4: I think
1: know.
4: We have to say.
1: Tell us.
2: I just, you know, he'll do a good job in Eurovision. We'll give him that.
4: So each of you got... 3 correct, tent, sleeping bag, cooler, 6 points apiece.
1: Wow.
4: But that means Elamine with 4 in the first round comes in with 10 and is the winner of the lure, the fishing lure from the Parliament gift shop and the hot sauce. Congratulations, Elamine.
3: This is the best day of my life. Oh, my God. Thank you.
1: Sweepson is a non-camper to take the prize.
3: Listen, if I know one thing, it's Catherine Cullen. That's what I know. And I'm relieved that paid off.
2: That's what they say about poker. Hey, don't play the game. Play the other players. That's what you're really doing.
0: His arms raised over his head in victory. This is a big moment for you, Elamine.
3: Well, the last time that I went on the Big Five, I lost so badly. And I thought, boy, if I just want a redemption round.
0: Canada Day, that's what you thought.
2: That's the only reason we're on this is because Elamine lost so hard on the Big Five. But he orchestrated this whole thing to have us back on so he could win.
3: And Tom, it worked.
2: Let me just say before we hand things back over to my colleagues who did an amazing job today broadcasting Canada Day on CBC Radio. Great job, guys. Fantastic. I want to let people know that if you had a great time yelling at your radios today, and if you have, especially if you have a long road trip coming up with kids or something like that, find The Big Five with Donovan and Tom on your favorite podcast app. It's a great way to spend the summer. We've heard from a lot of people who are using it to whittle away the hours while on summer road trips. Go check it out, and you can hear a little bit more of Elamine and some of the folks. Mary Berg we had on, the very famous Mary Berg.
1: Mary Berg, William
3: Mateo
1: Prince.
3: Roach.
2: Mateo Roach from Bookends.
1: CBC's own Mateo Roach.
2: Lindsay L., The guitarist for Shania Twain, a great singer-songwriter on their own. So yep. Go check that out. Thank you so much to you guys. Thanks to Matt. Thanks to everybody here at CBC Toronto. And back to you guys.
1: Thanks for having
3: us. Thank you.
0: Thank you to Tom Power, Donovan Woods, Matt, the producer of The Big Five with Donovan and Tom. Can't recommend it enough. We appreciate you guys joining our Canada Day broadcast here on CBC Radio. We are just about wrapped here at LeBreton Flats Park in Ottawa. Yes, it is coming to the end of the hour. Also, the weather's getting pretty serious, Elamine, yeah. And we have to wrap just a little bit early. We've got to get moving out of here. Stick around on CBC Radio. Call in Canada coming up in just a few minutes. Thank you to everybody who was involved in putting this excellent show on air. And have a happy Canada Day. Happy Canada Day to you, Elamine.
3: We literally have to get out of this tent right now because okay. Inclement weather is about to come in. So we got to go. But happy Canada Day to everybody listening. Stay safe out there. Have a great day.

0: Happy Canada Day. I'm Saroja Coelho, and this is Call in Canada. We are taking your calls over the next 2 hours. What does it mean to be Canadian right now? That's our question for you. How do we make this country feel more united? You can call us at 1-888-416-8333. Again, to give us a call, 1-888-416-8333.
1: I am so proud to be a Canadian. We weren't born here, but we have chosen Canada with our whole heart.
2: I've got great pride in Canada because I've served Canada for 30 years in the service. My family, my father before me, generations have served in the military.
3: And I give thanks every day that I'm Canadian, and not just because of what's going on in the States, not just because of Trump. I've always felt like that.
4: What does it feel like to be Canadian at this moment? There's some bitterness there.
1: My grandparents immigrated from India to this country a while back, and it's so crazy to think how lucky they were.
0: So many different perspectives there. For the next 2 hours, we are taking your calls on what it means this year to be Canadian. We heard from the Prime Minister earlier today. We also heard from the Governor General, and now we want to hear from you. We have a lot to talk about. This time last year, when we did our Canada Day special, the world was looking just a little bit different. The 51st state threats from President Donald Trump were fresh. The Buy Canadian movement was in full swing. Canada's new prime minister had won an election, encouraging everyone across the country to get their elbows up. And then fast forward 1 year to today. A lot of those same tensions with the United States continue, along with some tensions with President Donald Trump. But we have other things on our minds at the same time. This coming fall, Alberta will vote on whether or not separating from Canada is an idea worth pursuing. Separation is also going to be an issue in Quebec's provincial election later this year. So what about you? Are you optimistic about where the country's at right now? Also, over the next couple of hours, we're going to visit a whole bunch of places in the country and find out about some unique Canada Day traditions. We're going to speak to an Ontario woman who makes an enormous cake every year and feeds thousands of people. Also, have you ever heard of bathtub racing? We're going to visit Nanaimo, British Columbia, where apparently this is a summer hobby. They race their bathtubs every 1st of July. We're also going to speak to a citizenship judge who immigrated in 2003 and now officiates ceremonies for other newcomers. So stay tuned for the next 2 hours on CBC Radio, CBC Television, CBC News Network, and streaming on CBC Gem and CBC Fast Channels. This is Call in Canada. So we're taking calls and we're going to jump in right away onto the phone lines. We've got Boaz Axelrod joining us from Toronto. Hi there, Boaz.
5: Hello.
0: It's so nice for you to join us. Happy Canada Day.
5: And to you.
0: Well, I'll ask you this first. To get us started, you have been in Canada for 26 years. What are your thoughts on what it means to be Canadian right now?
5: I feel very fortunate. I'm very lucky to be Canadian, and I hold the view that Canada is the best country in the world. And I keep saying that every day, not on just on Canada Day.
0: Well, that's a lot of optimism that you're kicking our show off with. Thank you so much for that. What are you doing? How are you spending your Canada Day?
5: Actually, I'm working in the garden. It's very hot today, and I started working, and I'm taking a break now.
0: Okay, well, you're growing and nurturing things on this very, very hot day in Toronto. Thank you so much.
5: Yeah, okay.
0: I've been chatting with Boaz Axelrod with a very optimistic take on the country right now. We're also going to be taking your calls, 1-888-416-8333. Now I'm going to introduce you to my panel that I'm welcoming back. Had a wonderful time with them last year. I have three guests with me who will be with me for the entire 2 hours. Riley Yesno is an Anishinaabe scholar and writer at the University of Toronto, also a distinguished fellow at the Yellowhead Institute, and she is here with me in studio. Dalton Higgins, who I've hung out with many times, welcome back. He is a publicist, an author, and a cultural critic. He is also in the Toronto studio. He has written several books, including Far From Over, The Music and Life of Drake, The Unofficial Story. And Mark Tewksbury is also back with us. He won a gold medal in the 100-meter backstroke in the 1992 Olympics in Barcelona. He was also appointed a Companion of the Order of Canada in 2020, and he joins us from Calgary. Welcome back, all three of you.
6: Thank you. Thank you.
0: Happy, happy Canada Day. Mark is having a couple of technical issues, but he's going to be with us in no time. So we're going to skip forward a little bit. Riley, you and I, before microphones went on, we were talking a little bit about how Alberta separatism, what that means in this country right now. Mark is surely going to have some thoughts about that because he's joining us from Alberta. But if we take that wide lens view, how do you think that's resonating with people right now? And what about you? How is it resonating with you?
6: Yeah, I mean, I'll speak from like the circles that I'm really immersed in, which are Indigenous circles. And this has been a hotly, very contentious issue. And I think has really shown for a lot of Indigenous people that Canadians, and especially many Albertans who are in support of the separatist movement, don't really seem to recognize that like the fundamental glue that holds a lot of this nation together are the treaties. And that it is against Indigenous peoples, especially constitutional rights, to put an international border in the middle of their treaty lands, which is effectively what would happen if Alberta were to succeed in a separatist sort of movement. And so to me, I find that these tensions, which I think have long existed amongst non-Indigenous people and Indigenous people in this country, are really like at a head right now. And Alberta is the perfect case study where we're seeing that. And that I think being able to recognize, this is an opportunity, I hope maybe, to recognize the power of the treaties, how fundamental Indigenous rights are to the makeup of this nation, and understanding that the only way we move forward, whether it's separating, staying, whatever it has to be, is that Indigenous people have to be on your side. And I think that's an important lesson to take from it.
0: The voice that you just heard is Riley Yesno. Riley, thanks for starting us off. She is a scholar. She is teaching political science at the University of Toronto. She's with us for the entire hour. You might have just heard what she said and have your own thoughts on what it means to be Canadian right now. You can reach us at 1-888-416-8333. If you're feeling a little bit shy and you would prefer a text message, that works just fine as well. 1-226-758-8924. Let me give you that again. For a text message, 226-758-8924, on what it means to be Canadian right now. Dalton, why don't I come to you? We're going to step away from separatism and come back to it when Mark joins us. You are a cultural critic, and there have been some really phenomenal moments of cultural production, let's say. There's some incredible books and some incredible music and some television that has just kind of pushed Canadian culture further than we might have expected. Can we just talk for a moment about the hockey throwdown that is Heated Rivalry? What is it about this show that resonated so massively with people?
7: Yeah, totally. It's not just simply a show or a television series. That's a phenomenon, right? So, you know, when you go outside of our borders, that's how you know when something's, I guess, truly made it, to air quotes. You go outside of our borders and, Drake, Justin Bieber, The Weeknd, Heated Rivalry, right? Yeah. So it's so rare that you get, as far as artistic output, cultural output from within our borders. It doesn't matter, across sectors, multidisciplinary arts, whether it be visual art, television, film, theater, literature, that it blows up outside of our borders, right? And I think what happened, it was almost like this perfect storm. Canada, we're so thoroughly obsessed and fixated on hockey, okay? Like, I'm in Toronto and, Toronto Maple Leaf games sell out like routinely, despite the fact that we haven't won a Stanley Cup in like 50 plus years, right? You know what I mean? Like, right. 5 decades, it doesn't matter. All of the games are going to sell out. So hockey, that's what we love. It's what we do well. And then on the flip side, on the other hand, I think as far as the queer community, in Toronto, it's the first, basically Canada's first place, to legalize same-sex marriages, right? That's Canada. That's here, in Toronto, we just hosted Pride, this just a couple days ago. And we host the largest Pride festival of its kind in North America, right? If not the world, like, it's up there, right? So when you put these two phenomena together, it's like the perfect storm, right? Hockey, queer community, how the queer community is engaged here in Canada. And it's just like, boom, Heated Rivalry.
8: Yeah, that is a wonderful way to look at it, because I do find that both those two things get talked about separately. But you are right. There's something incredibly magical about the queer stories told within the world of hockey. What an amazing cultural moment. Mark is joining us now. Mark, hi, welcome.
9: Thank you. Good to be here. Nice to hear Riley and Dalton again, too.
8: Yeah, our Canada Day party begins. Mark, I'm going to rewind us a little bit, because we did start out talking a little bit about separatism, and that feels like a conversation we cannot exclude you from, considering that you are joining us from Alberta. I'm wondering, as the conversation intensifies around separatism, around whether or not Alberta wants to stay in Canada, what does being Canadian mean to you right now in the midst of all of that conversation?
9: Oh, it means not being silent. It means not, you know, I think the majority of Albertans really don't agree with this. I feel like we've been completely bamboozled by our government. And unfortunately, most people feel like at first it was so far-fetched that, you know, people were kind of inactive about it because it just seemed so unrealistic. But I think as we get closer, as Canada Day is here, it makes me want to fight. You know, I'm a companion of the Order of Canada. Our motto is to build a better Canada, which I believe in 100%. So we can't take what we have for granted, I think, is what I'm realizing this Canada Day, just how precious it is to be part of this federation.
8: One of the things that I've been hearing a lot in my job is that conversation neighborliness is going to be key here, that instead of leaning into the polarized version of this conversation, there has to be a lot of listening that needs to happen. So maybe you can help us do that a little bit. There are a lot of people struggling with cost of living. That is something right across the country. In Alberta, a lot of the interviews that we're hearing with regular folks is that there's a sense that the province isn't getting a fair shake. I'm wondering how that comes up in conversation around you with the folks who are in your world.
9: Well, absolutely. I mean, I think I've really learned that there is a genuine grievance in Alberta about, you know, the past and about feeling potentially not being recognized for what we contribute to the country, and maybe some policies sort of blocking the economic livelihood of this province really, of course, struck many people. So that's there. And so we have to deal with that. But I think that when you have a grievance, you don't get divorced and you don't just leave. You go to the table and we talk and we figure things out. Unfortunately, I think that politics and the government in place right now are taking that emotional attachment to that grievance and they're spinning it into issues that are really sometimes unrelated, absolutely not true, and creating this sort of maelstrom around this idea of separating. And so it's a dangerous time in Alberta. I don't think you should ever flirt with the idea of separating from a federation. And unfortunately, that's where we are now.
8: Well, if you're listening to this conversation, the voice that you've just heard is Mark Tewksbury. He is a former Olympic athlete. He is a companion of the Order of Canada. He's going to be with us for the next 2 hours alongside Dalton and Riley. And you might have some thoughts on what he just said. Maybe you're from Alberta. You have a different perspective to share. Maybe you agree. Maybe you're from some other country, a corner of the country, and you simply have questions. You can reach us at 1-888-416-8333. We are asking what it means to be Canadian right now. Again, the number is 1-888-416-8333. If you'd like to send a text message, that's 226-758-8924. We already have another caller on the line. Chuck Oliviero is joining us from Victoria, British Columbia. Chuck, hi.
10: Happy Canada Day.
8: Happy Canada Day to you. Thanks for joining us. So our question today is, what does it mean to be Canadian right now, and how do we make the country feel more united? What are your thoughts?
10: Well, I completely agree with your previous speaker, Boaz. I'm an immigrant. I've been in this country 70 years, came as a baby, and I have spent decades in uniform before I retired. Well, I retired several times, but... And I have traveled the world with the Canadian Forces and lived in different parts of the world. And it's always such a joy to come home to this country. I understand why the Pope kisses the ground. That's how I feel whenever I get off an airplane or get off a ship and I'm back on Canadian soil, because there is no better place to live, period.
8: Well, very optimistic take there, Chuck. Thank you so much. That was Chuck Oliviero joining us from Victoria, British Columbia. Riley, Dalton, and Mark. So we're hearing some of that optimism. We're also hearing a little bit about what Mark is saying about how Albertans are feeling right now. That separatist question is going to be a really interesting one this year because of the two conversations that are happening in Alberta and in Quebec. Dalton, you've been listening to all of this, and I haven't let you sort of shoulder in on this question yet. I'm wondering, as you listen to what Riley has to say, Mark has to say, some of the optimism from callers, how is this landing for you as someone who lives in Toronto, which fairly or unfairly gets accused of being sort of an island unto itself and separated from this conversation in some ways. I'm wondering how all of it's landing with you.
7: Yeah, totally. I think one part of, you know, what does it mean to be Canadian now in 2026? I think what I like what the callers are doing and what we're trying to do is you know, balancing these feelings and moments of national pride. You know, the World Cup is happening now. And so it's just elbows up and everybody feels, you know, very excited about being like I like what the caller said about kissing the ground. You know, you travel elsewhere, you return back, you know, Pearson Airport or Porter, and you're just like, oh my God, Canada's fantastic. But then we also, on the other hand, have to, it provides moments of self-reflection, you know, some honest self-criticism, because it's not a utopia. Toronto is not. When you talk to younger generations, when we talk about things tied to, you know, livability, you know, the high cost of living, you look at things like the, you know, the World Happiness Report, you know, they publish these reports every year about what countries are the best to live in, and Canada is plummeting, you know, about in 2015, we were ranked number 5 on the World Happiness Report, you know, right up there with the Nordic countries and, you know, that are always typically always end up there, Copenhagen. And we're like down to like number 26 now, right? So our world rankings are plummeting. It's a real downward spiral. And I'd be curious to see what Canadians from coast to coast feel about that, think about that. This just having these moments of self-reflection, you know?
8: Yeah. I love that. I love the idea of a moment where we feel like we're fracturing away from each other, where things feel scary, where it feels like there are sort of cracks and divisions everywhere, that it's a moment for reflection to ask ourselves, what's us? Who's us? What are we right now? I really like that, to see a moment of tension as a moment of opportunity. If you were just listening to that is the voice of one of our three panelists today, Dalton Higgins. You can call us with your own thoughts on what it means to be Canadian right now. You may completely disagree. You may have something entirely different to offer the conversation. You may want to just call and talk about your own ideas about what it means to be a united country right now. What does it mean to be Canadian? We have many identities folded into one, and you may have your own take. You can reach us at 1-888-416-8333. Again, the number is 1-888-416-8333. Tanya Brown is now joining us from Mission, BC. Hi, Tanya.
11: Hi. Happy Canada Day.
8: Happy Canada Day to you. Sounds like you're very festive. What are you thinking about for Canada Day?
11: Well, I am thinking that I am just so grateful that we live in this country, Canada, where the rights of each individual are respected probably more than a lot of places in the world. And we have food and we have shelter for most of our citizens. As far as getting things to work better, I do believe that we would benefit greatly from more attention to what we do need to survive. Our essentials, are they covered? Does every province have what it needs? And once that's accomplished, once we realize maybe we need a new government system too, it's a little archaic, and we keep realizing maybe that as we pass on, our children are left without our knowledge. They have to figure things out by the time they reach 30, 40, and then they start realizing what's really happening. So now that I'm 59, I'd just like to extend my knowledge to the people that really it's all being grateful that we do have a beautiful place, but we do also need to look at what's happening around us right now with the war across the country and that. And there are a lot of great solutions that we could implement to help our other countries in the world feel better about themselves, like we want to in Canada, with better hospitalization care in other countries, bringing those countries what we have so they don't feel that Canada and the USA are just a bunch of couch potatoes that don't care about anybody else. You know, we do need to reach out as a country to the countries around us that need our help, especially countries where there are women being oppressed. These places need to be reached
12: by our people who have it so good. We have it so good so that we are here to do our purpose in life. That is not just to get our money from our paycheck and happily make ourselves feel good. We need to reach out to people around us in our community that we see that need and help them. I should let you say
8: that. Tanya, first of all, thank you so much for all the things that you're thinking. You've opened up a lot of political territory for us. I would love to get a little deeper into what it means for each province to have what they need. And that foreign aid piece is also an interesting one because we've seen around the world that there's been a kind of contraction. There's been less foreign aid offered. And you're really going deep into something that's, you know, not to open up the most sensitive topics, but we are looking at a moment where people are thinking about what capitalism means in Canada, which is some of what you're kind of trying to crack open there. I'm so sorry to cut into you. We have so many calls right now, Tanya, but I just want to thank you so much for opening some of that up. I am going to take some of that to our panel. So, Tanya has a really optimistic take there about, you know, things going quite well here, but there are also things that she was saying we could work on. And Riley, I know you and I have talked about water, food, and shelter and equality about that across the country. And so I just wanted to complicate that picture and offer you an opportunity to lean in.
6: Yeah, absolutely. I mean, I think this Canada Day will be my community, Abmatung First Nations, 27th or 8th without clean water. Nishkandiga is still in a clean water crisis. And so if we're talking about, it's hard, I find, often from the perspective of coming from these communities and spending a lot of my days talking to other people who come and live in these communities, of talking about Canada being the best country in the world, because it hasn't been that for so many people in this country. We talk about the rights of women, the rates of murdered and missing Indigenous women in this country are 12 to 15 times higher than that for non-Indigenous people. And so I say this to yes, complicate the picture, but also because I think if it truly is an ideal for people to build a nation that people are proud of, that they feel like that they want to say that they live in and they're proud of that, that the way you build that is first by looking at it honestly and clearly. Because until you can do that, I don't think you can build the collective will or knowledge or power that's needed to actually make that utopic sort of dream that I think I'm hearing from people become an actual lived reality. And I really abide by the sentiment that an injustice against one of us is an injustice against all of us. And so, yes, it's easy to kind of forget these communities that are often also so remote, so tucked away from the Toronto center of the universe. I'm guilty living here as well. I'm often falling in that. But to remember that there is huge sections of this country that are not living that sort of utopic truth that people are expressing. And I think about that on Canada Day a lot, and I'm thinking about it today too.
8: Do you know, Riley, you and I have spoken so often on Indigenous Peoples Day. We've spoken on other days of political meaning for Indigenous people. And here we are on Canada Day, and we have a real opportunity to think outside of separated days of what truth and reconciliation means right now. And that is some of what you're talking about right now. How do we reconcile history? How do we look at all the things that we're celebrating today and also allow ourselves to take responsibility for where we're at? If someone's sitting at home and thinking, well, you know, I really want to celebrate today, but I also want my, let's just talk specifically about settler communities for a moment. I'm thinking, I would really like for my Indigenous neighbors to feel invited into this or at least respected on this day. I would like my kids to feel connected to that history. What are the little things that people can do? What are the little steps that they can take?
6: Yeah, I think it starts in relationships. So I first think if people are thinking about their neighbors, that hopefully that they know, like many Indigenous people do identify more strongly with a Canadian identity than others. It's not a monolith in that sense. And so maybe some people do want to come over to your Canada Day barbecue, your Indigenous neighbors, and that's totally fine. And, you know, everybody's right to do so. And then also, though, if there are people in your community and life that really feel it's important to be critical on these days of celebration when they might not feel like that they have as much to celebrate or that Canada might not be the celebratory thing that you feel, there are events that are also taking place, I know, across the country right now, parallel to Canada Day celebrations. Every Child Matter rallies, Indigenous Orange Shirt rallies, that are happening across the country. And it still offers you that opportunity that I think is what people like to do on the stat holiday. They like to go out, be with other people in their community, community, hear important voices, probably, yeah, have some food and some drinks. And those are all part of that too. You can just do it centered on a different thing if that's what the people in your life feel that they need to see from you in order to be a good ally.
8: Thanks so much for that, Riley. I love landing on those words, how to be a good ally. That's a cool thing to think about on Canada Day. If you're just joining us, we are thinking about what it means to be Canadian right now. You are joining us here in studio. You've heard Riley Yesno, Dalton Higgins. We also have Mark Tewksbury joining us from Calgary. You might want to get in on this conversation. The number is 1-888-416-8333. Again, to give us a shout and talk about what your vision is of what it means to be Canadian right now, 1-888-416-8333. Patricia Muir is joining us now from Dundas, Ontario. Hi, Patricia.
13: Hi, happy Canada Day.
8: Same to you. Same to you. Thanks so much for calling in. What are you thinking about on Canada Day?
13: Well, I'm 75 years old. I'm thinking about when I was 17 years old and we celebrated our centennial and we stood in our driveway, my sister and I, waving Canadian flags and singing O Canada and singing the song Canada. And I think I sometimes feel we don't have that unity right now, particularly what's going on in Alberta. And my heart breaks that there are people who want to separate from this wonderful country that we live in. And I look around at how fortunate we are to live in a democracy that we live in, a democracy that stands by the rule of law. I've got clean air. I've got clean water. Mind you, I know there's many areas in the country that don't. And I think of prior to this, you were talking about the Indigenous people. And I know there's many areas that don't have clean drinking water. And I stand in solidarity with the Indigenous community of this country. And I think we need to do more to bring them right into our country as totally accepted as they are part of our history, part of our country. As far as Alberta, I'm not quite sure what we can do. I know the Prime Minister is working very hard, and I know that there is many groups in Alberta that are working very hard to keep them together. But I think what we need to do is stand together in solidarity, be strong, be proud of our country, and just be so fortunate that we live in such a wonderful place.
8: Patricia, thank you so much for calling in. That was Patricia Muir calling from Dundas, Ontario. We are talking about what it means to be Canadian right now and how we make the country feel more united. We've got some complicated issues on the table. We are talking about the complicated history of the place that we are celebrating. We are also talking about what it means when both Alberta and Quebec are contemplating separation. You may want to get in on the conversation on those topics or something else that's resonating for you on Canada Day. The number is 1-888-416-8333. If you'd like to send a text message, that's 226-758-8924. Eleanor Elton is joining us now from Vancouver, British Columbia. Hi, Eleanor.
14: Good morning.
8: Hey, yes, I guess morning for some of the country, afternoon for some of the country.
14: yeah.
8: But definitely morning where you are. So you're thinking about your own personal history as the country celebrates.
14: Yes, and as I stand in our window, just glancing out to the ocean, we have a lovely Canadian flag that's there and greets us every morning. And some days when the winds are blowing, it's really fluttering. And other days, it's just calm and relaxed. I feel so incredibly fortunate to have been born here in 1952. And I think of my parents who were immigrants in 1951 and chose Canada to be the country that they were coming to after living through the Second World War in Europe. And every Canada Day, you know, I feel this incredible gift of thankfulness to my brilliant mother and father. My father was an engineer, and they braved the Atlantic coming across the ship in the middle of winter, then the train from Nova Scotia all the way across to Vancouver, and lived in immigration offices here in downtown Vancouver, which is now a hotel. And their vision of hope, raising a family, having survived the Second World War, is nothing short of miraculous. I get very emotional because my father passed 11 years ago, my mother 21. I'm about to be 74, my husband 75. We raised three sons. We have five grandchildren. And there was always hope. There was always this feeling in within our own family being raised in Canada. My father especially would always say, kids, we live in God's country. You know, we were supreme athletes, outdoors people, skiers, hikers. And there was never a time where we were not, as young children, into our teens, into our 20s, going to university, on and on. Dad would always remember to remind us, remember how lucky we are to have chosen Canada to make this our home. And as I continue to speak, my flag is now fluttering away. And it's only 100 yards away. And, you know, I think because of that, I look at Canada as being this incredible melting pot of citizens and people, just like my parents, that were in horrific situations in their own countries and had to find a better life, a better way of living, a democratic country, a country with leaders who listen to the people, a country that wishes for people to be well and to be healthy. And being raised in that kind of environment as a child, I even watched my own parents as we became, you know, kids that were older. They were helping other immigrants by helping them live with us for two or three months. So I think inclusiveness, multiculturalism needs to be highly regarded and respected from west to east to north to south. I think Canada's working really hard to keep us all feeling equal. And, you know, I've had the pleasure of also being an educator and working with some of the First Nations families in my career. I've had the pleasure of being an environmentalist to help save the forest and feeling very comfortable to talk with my politicians here where we live, reach out to the our premiers and prime ministers when I saw concerns, be
8: Eleanor,
14: it forest fires.
8: Eleanor, and, you know, I'm so more. Sorry to cut in, but your enthusiasm and all that you have to share with us is so lovely. We are in a turbulent moment, and I'm thinking as someone who has, and I put this to our guests as well, that optimism combined with gratitude seems to be a recurring theme as folks are calling in. And let me ask you to just briefly think about this question for a second, if this will land with you. We are in a moment where there's a cost of living crisis. We're in a moment where things feel uncertain, where we're dealing with a digital environment that nobody was prepared for as they were growing up. So people feel insecure and very focused on that sort of more insular world where gratitude can sometimes be a little bit difficult. There's so much anxiety caused out of this moment. And you were just saying that you

0: we reach out to them because we know they're maybe on their own. And I think all of us as Canadians, knowing and feeling the way many people do, that you have some shelter, you have some food, but remembering there is always room to volunteer, to help, to guide, and to connect.
1: Oh, so I really like that, Eleanor. I love that idea of looking to your elders, volunteering, mm-hmm. and sharing. I'm going to turn to our panel and let them lean in on this question as well. Thank you so much, Eleanor, okay. for all of that. I really appreciate you calling in. Happy Canada Day to you.
0: Absolutely. And to all of you doing this great work today. Thank you.
1: Thank you. So a lot there. Eleanor had lots to say about what's making her feel really excited, but she also opened up some really scary stuff for us. This is a really turbulent moment for a lot of young people, particularly who are at a very different time in their lives. We're dealing in a moment of artificial intelligence. We're dealing in a moment of political, let's call it turbulence, that people are feeling scared about their political future. So as we try to navigate that, one thing that Eleanor was saying is we should be turning to each other, building community, volunteering, sharing, but we should also be listening to our elders. So I'd like to invite the three of you to think about, like, as we kind of contemplate Canadian identity right now and turbulence that can be exploited really easily to pull us away from each other. How do we find community? How do we navigate this turbulence together? Mark, we haven't invited you as much into this conversation because we lost you for technical reasons at the beginning of the broadcast. So maybe I could start with you. How would you encourage people to navigate turbulence at this moment in time?
2: Well, I mean, I always love listening to the conversation. I feel like I kind of have to do a little summary by the time it gets to me. So, I love that question, but I also just want to say, you know, two things can be true at the same time. And I think that's really important to remember. When I listen to Riley talk about conditions in some of our remote areas, it makes me feel ashamed and embarrassed as a Canadian. Like, how can this be happening in our country? I think, interesting, I'm the oldest panelist, listening to the older callers that are calling in. We have a certain nostalgia for what this country is. And I think it's because with time, with experience, also for me, with seeing a lot of the world, I realized the baseline of standard of living in Canada is really good. I mean, so two things can be true at the same time. Baseline in general is good. We still have a lot of work to do, as Riley exposed. But I think that for me, I kind of feel like I've won the lottery by living in Canada, honestly. I feel like it is one of the, as a openly gay person, I feel like the Charter of Freedoms protects me, protects my rights. We do have rule of law. And back to what Dalton was talking about, I mean, I understand the sort of downturn in optimism and hope perhaps for a while in Canada. Those polls tend to be a little bit behind the current reality. And I feel like the pendulum constantly swings. And right now I feel a bit more in an upswing as a Canadian. I feel like we've got a prime minister that has vision, that is respected on the international in the international community. I feel like even though things are very difficult, we have solid leadership. I feel like Louise Arbour is our new governor general, Supreme Court justice, believes in the rule of law. There's some really great things in terms of our leadership right now in the country. I also just want to quickly end with, you know, I think of pride. Pride is two things at the same time. On one hand, it's an act of celebration of all the advancements that we've made, et cetera. On the other hand, it's an act of protest because we still have to fight for rights in so many parts of the world. And listening to Riley, I think that that's a good map over for Canada Day. On one hand, it is celebration and what it means to be Canadian. And on the other hand, it is a bit of a protest and leaning into what needs to be better and how can I use my voice to help make that happen.
1: Mark, thank you so much. That was a wonderful summary and expression of entirely new thought, even including your own personal experience. I really appreciate that a lot. Dalton, can I come to you for a moment? So we're kind of dealing with a lot of different topics at the same time. The last note from Eleanor being about where we turn to for community. Mark thinking there about how to balance gratitude and optimism with also a sense of responsibility and acknowledging some of the things that Riley's been saying about where injustice and a fractured society still exist. That's a lot of heady stuff, but you and I have had many conversations. I imagine a lot of this is resonating with you.
3: Yeah, totally. I mean, one thing Eleanor said, which is very interesting and fantastic, it's I think she says she has a bit of background in education, and I know Riley does as well. And so what we need to, and myself, you know, I teach, I do workshops, and I got to say that we have to have this sort of multi-generational dialogue.

0: dialogue. That's what I think we need to be having a lot more. So the Canada of the 70s, 80s, 90s is not the Canada of 2026, you know, the early aughts and now. It's just not statistically and otherwise, right? As far as if we look at the hard facts, the hard data, which I'd like to focus on sometimes, right? Not so much the sort of the, you know, the perception of what we think is happening in Toronto or Calgary, but the actual reality. So that's what's going to drive a lot of what I say today. So as far as the pollsters and Mark, you know, raised a good point about how the pollsters, they swing, the pendulum swings. There are, for those of us who are around young people, I have two young adult children I teach. There are the young people are experiencing lower life satisfaction rates, okay, across Canada, right? That's the fact, right? So if you talk to your average 21-year-old, they may not be so hopeful and optimistic as your average 57-year-old in Canada, okay? That's what's happening now, right? And it goes back to, again, things tied to cost of living, home ownership rates, right? So in universities and colleges, a lot of students, they aspire to say, hey, I want to graduate, hopefully get a job at some point in time, and perhaps look at a condo, townhouse, buy a house at some point in time. And that's not how Generation Now is feeling. But that's because, you know, since 2000, home ownership rates have, the cost, rather, has gone up like 350%, right? Mm-hmm. Like, it's just so far out of reach. Mm-hmm. So again... depending on your point of view, your frame of reference, you know, so some of us, you know, me, I'm a Generation X. So for me, selfishly, it was not so bad. But because I have two young adult children and I'm teaching, they don't share that same view that I, you know, the sort of glass half full, this is a utopia, eternal optimist. That is not how Generation Now are feeling largely, right?
1: Yeah. Thank you very much for that, Dalton. Riley, a last word there as we think about all of these different topics to do with creating community in unknown times.
2: Yeah, so good. I mean, I'll agree. I had this like weird sort of moment the other day where like I got into community activism in political spaces when I was a teenager. And so like I found myself being for a long time the youngest person in the room with all of these like adults at big, you know, talks. And then I just had this thing the other day when I was in Ottawa at a conference for young Canadians. And I was standing inside of myself and was like, oh my God, like I'm not the youngest person in the room anymore. You know, like I've graduated into this sort of, adult-ish role. And so it made me realize too, that like, I'm carrying this dual duty now. Like when you're a young person, I feel like it's very much about building up the strength, despite all of the structural barriers that exist for young people to speak their truths, to say it anyways. I feel like that's kind of the obligation of a young person. And now it's both, yes, to carry those lessons I learned from my youth, but also really listen to this generation coming. And I really felt that with Dalton's comments. And I do also want to echo the point that I think Eleanor was getting at about like really, really investing in community. One of the things that we talk about in political science often is that national unity, as much as we say it's like, you know, fractured or hard right now, from a Canadian perspective, has always been an issue. This is a massive, massive country. People often feel much more attachments to their local communities or their province or their region than they do Canada as a whole. And that's just always kind of been a fact of this nation. And so I think that when we invest in our local places, it's when we get a sense of purpose and a shared sense of place. And in doing that, I also think we can appreciate maybe the larger structure more without it having to be the end all and be all because we have, you know, really watered our gardens locally. And so I and the young people I talk to in my work, in terms of listening to them, when I talk about what the future that they want, they rarely say to me, you know, I want to be the Supreme Court Justice of Canada, this big, big, you know, all consuming title. They said, I want to be somebody that my neighbors know, and I want to have a local garden, and I want to learn my language and do free camps for kids. And like this idea of investing very locally is I think huge for the generation coming. So I'll one up it.
1: I love that. I mean, I really do love hearing about people really being proud of what's happening locally right around the corner from them. And then all of those little gardens side by side by side kind of do add up to a great big nation of people who do feel connected through values or stories or whatever it is that has woven them all together. Mm-hmm. If you are just joining us, you just heard the voice of Riley Yesno. She's an Anishinaabe scholar and writer based in based at the University of Toronto. She is also a distinguished fellow at the Yellowhead Institute. Also in conversation with me, I have Dalton Higgins, who's a publicist, author, and cultural critic, and Mark Tewksbury, an Olympic athlete who won gold medal in the 100-meter backstroke at the 1992 Olympics in Barcelona. He was also appointed a Companion of the Order of Canada in 2020. We are thinking about what it means to be Canadian right now. What unifies us? What could unify us? You may have some thoughts about that. 1-888-416-8333. Again, the number to call is 1-888-416-8333. And I would like to go a step further because we're speaking with someone in this conversation who's in Alberta. We've spoken to folks in British Columbia and the East Coast. I would like to expressly invite folks from Quebec to call, since we are talking also about separation and the upcoming conversation that's happening in your province. Please do call in. We'd love to hear from you. We are going to head to Canada Place in Vancouver. If you're joining us by CBC Television or any of our other visual formats, this is one of the hubs for the FIFA World Cup. Canada has advanced to round 16 and is going to be playing on Saturday against Morocco. That's going to be a standstill moment for the country, if you ask me. I'm going to be talking to our panel about the World Cup in just a few moments. Again, I want to ask you to share your stories and share your thoughts and join us at 1-888-416-8333. Oh, that's quite a shot we've got on our visuals right now. If you're joining us by radio, you won't be seeing it, but we're getting these lovely shots of the country as we go. This one is from Vancouver. And speaking of Vancouver, we have Bianca Bulic. Hi, Bianca. How do I say your last name?
3: Hi, it's Bulic.
1: Bulic. Nice to meet you, Bianca. You're joining us from Vancouver, British Columbia. What does being Canadian mean to you this Canada Day?
3: It means everything. I came to Canada as a refugee from the Bosnian War, and it was through a program called Settlement Canada, which was together with Government of Canada and World Vision Canada. And Canada means everything to me. It means stability and my family being safe and sound. It's in recent days, it has made me think more about where I came from, where I am now, and how I only feel Canadian, and how I want Canada to be like the pride. And I know it's not perfect, and it will take unity and togetherness, and just seeing that we are all neighbors, we are all the same, we all bleed red, and, you know, just, and not to see the separation. And I feel like in this generation, and maybe in the older Facebook generation, that it's feeling more separated because we are listening to people who just want to be in their own bubbles instead of being open. Like, we are all neighbors. We are all the same, but they don't want to see that, or they don't want, like, they don't care to see that. Like, one of the things is that it took so many years for me to learn about what happened to the Indigenous nations, the system that they were taken away from their families, and just, I know, being separated from my like larger family in Bosnia and moving here to Canada, like, just being children being ripped away from their parents, it just breaks my heart. And I always look at that, like, how can we restore? We have to restore the dignity of those peoples, especially with the communities that still don't have running water, drinkable water. And another thing is, even like living in British Columbia and First Nations not being a treaty territory, and just how they take care of the land. And I feel like there's more that the Canadian government and obviously the government of BC that can do, and listen to the elders, the Indigenous land elders, especially when it comes to forest fires that are happening here. The forest fires mostly are happening because of the settler colonial practices of logging and how they plant the trees. If they listen to the elders, they would know how to take care of the land, how to be profitable with the logging and still protect the land, protect the oceans, protect the salmons, protect the rivers. There is a way to be together and to listen to one another, but maybe the old generation just needs to let usher in the new generation who are more open to collaboration. I think that's one of the biggest things for Canada and what it means to be Canadian right now. It's collaboration, listening, and not judging.
1: Bianca, thank you so much for that perspective. I think the refugee perspective that you started there with is such an interesting one, considering that the Bosnian War, you know, I'll just add my own history here. When I was a very young reporter, I was covering Eastern Europe and Central Europe, and I visited a lot of the places where that conflict took place. And for you to come to this conversation with such a sense of connectedness to others, to seeing, listening and collaboration and turning to elders as a way of us connecting with each other, that comes from a place of your own history and your own knowledge. And you really know what it means when neighbors stop talking to neighbors, when people who live closely together end up fractured apart from each other. So I just really am so grateful for your perspective in this conversation, that you could then stretch that to the wider colonial history of this country and try to figure out how to find your place in it as someone who hasn't had a long settler history here. That really is very touching and very, very thoughtful. I'm just going to turn to our panel for a moment. Riley, first, I'm wondering how some of what Bianca's saying is landing with you.
2: Yeah, I really appreciate it. I really appreciate those comments, Bianca. Thank you for sharing and calling in. I always say, and I think it's because Indigenous people end up having to spend so much of their day-to-day energy working on surviving, on fighting for these like very, you know, basic rights already, that we don't necessarily get the time to foster those greater connections with people outside of our own nations or work on dreaming collectively because of how much effort and energy the kind of day-to-day take up. But I've always believed that there is huge untapped ground in terms of the solidarity that can and should be built between Indigenous people and many immigrant communities and refugees in Canada, that the story of settler colonialism that is ongoing here has so many parallels with the realities that a lot of people in this country have experienced in their countries of origin or their parents or their grandparents know so well. And that I think is a basis for a huge amount of empathy and co-conspiratorship and all of this really good stuff, that it just takes some time and energy to build. And I, you know, we could get on a tangent of the many different ways that that could happen. But yeah, I appreciate hearing Bianca talking about it, because I think when I think of like, what are my ideas, futures, and living in Toronto has taught me this so well, as somebody who came from a place where the population was largely very homogenous, and I came and Toronto really taught me what it is to make community in a place where it's not necessarily just like handed to you, that this is something that we should all be thinking about more thoughtfully going forward. So
1: thanks very much for that, Riley. Mark, I'm wondering, as you're listening to this conversation, we had Bianca talking about some of her experience and Riley expanding that into what it, some how some of that's resonating with her. What are you thinking?
4: Well, I mean, I really loved it. You know, as a competing for Canada on the national swim team, I went to one Olympics where we stayed in our provincial silos and we competed against each other at the Olympics. It was in Seoul, Korea. And all of our 9 medal potentials turned into almost 0 because we just couldn't work together. We couldn't collaborate. One guy, I was lucky to be on a team with a guy that broke through that and held out a vision, and 4 of us came together and did actually win a medal. My next Olympics was completely different. Coaches were collaborating. We were working together. We had such a different experience and a great performance. I can tell you that the success of teams when they leave the Olympics is largely over the past couple decades because they felt part of one unified Canadian team. Mm. Riley raised, you know, challenges with Indigenous and settler communities. I think of also look at the interprovincial barriers. Look at all the different ways that we still need to figure out how to be better together to maximize what it means to be in this country.
1: I really love the way that you manage. I noticed it last year as well, Mark, that you managed to hold pride and then a genuine curiosity about what comes next and how do we take a kind of responsible view of who we are and where we are and how much power we have right now. But you just said something really interesting about teams and team building. And I imagine that ego plays into some of that. We've had a lot of our guests talk about collaboration and listening. And these are all acts of humility, which can get really hard to get to. And I imagine for someone who's been an Olympian, on the one hand, you need to have an incredible amount of pride and confidence and an ability to shut out judgments from other people. And at the same time, you're talking about team building, which means reaching across the divide, building with someone else who also might have a very large sense of who they are. As people are thinking about building bridges or connections across very large sentiments about who we are right now, what would you encourage? How do we get over our ego and our hurt feelings and some of our wish to protect ourselves to actually build bridges towards neighbors across the country?
4: I think it begins with a genuine openness to listen and to hear different ideas. It's really hard when you're coming at a place from defense or fear or doubt or a scared place. We tend to shut down and we're not open at all. And we may not even realize it. So the hardest thing sometimes is to go against your impulse to shut down and stay open, because we only know what we know. A new solution is only going to present itself by hearing information from somebody else. The other thing I really learned, you know, as a high-performance athlete, even as a lecturer in university, whatever it is, when you're great at what you do, your field of perspective tends to get narrower and narrower and narrower. It's kind of human nature, because you're getting more and more refined, more expertise in what you're doing, and deeper into a certain silo. And sometimes you have to step back and like open your perspective. Look at the broader view again and realize, oh my gosh, like there's so much I haven't been noticing. So I throw that out there. It's just a kind of fun analogy to think, if you're too narrow, please step back and broaden your point of view.
1: It's a really hard ask, right? I mean, it sounds so wonderful, but getting over yourself and your defensiveness, that comes from a real place. You know, every single person right now is feeling that cost of living crisis. In a moment of scarcity, we all retreat to ourselves. We feel like we're in some kind of battle with the person next to us. It's very difficult to reach across that with the kind of curiosity and openness that you're encouraging. And I love that invitation to sort of be bigger than ourselves. That feels like very Olympic values to me. Thanks so much, Mark. If you're just joining us, I am in conversation with three wonderful guests. I've got Dalton Higgins, Riley Yesno, and you just heard Mark Tewksbury. You can join us in this conversation about what it means to be Canadian right now. You can call us at 1-888-416-8333. You may want to talk about some of the big political issues of the day, but you might want to talk about just what's happening right in your own backyard right now as we celebrate Canada Day. You can call us at 1-888-416-8333. We have Ala Germet joining us from Ottawa, Ontario. Hi, Ala.
5: Hi.
1: Hi there. Did I say your last name? Happy Canada Day. Did I say your last name correctly?
5: Yeah, it's okay, but you can call me Ala.
1: Ala, it's so nice to meet you. So we're thinking about what it means to be Canadian today. What are you thinking about?
5: Yes, it's a little bit different one than I have ever thought of probably a few years ago. I came to Canada here about 16 years ago, 2010. Mm-hmm. The very first morning, actually, in Canada was my son's third birthday. So it was very special. And 2 years ago, over 2 years ago, I lost my son. So he grew up here in Ottawa. And to me now, he is buried in Ottawa. So since then, I wouldn't say my feelings towards Canada as a country have changed, but I have been processing how to accept the loss together with all the memories in here. So it's been very difficult. I am sure I would have felt the same way had I been anywhere else. But the sense of belonging that I built here was very important for me. And that sense of belonging has proved to be a little bit difficult. So, but I worked consciously, just like I did before, on how to regain that. And it's been a struggle. And there was a moment last year, so that was in the still relatively in the early stages of grasping, you know, the different aspects of grief, that I was listening to on YouTube to what was going on in Canada. I was listening to the speeches being given by one of my most favorite Canadian politicians, the previous Prime Minister, Joseph Chartier. And I also listened to Justin Trudeau and Mark Carney. It was in that event. And I wasn't even in Canada then, but I was so thinking of what was going on there. And that was a very good beginning for me. And I remember how his speech in particular, Joseph Chartier, brought tears to my eyes. And kind of it was the beginning of a new way to look at things. So when we come home here, when we come to Canada and choose Canada as home, especially someone who did it very consciously, I did it in a way where I chose Canada to be home when I had other options. And I worked so hard to what I call belong to the system, to the point I became a government employee after I changed my careers. And during, you know, years of hard work and being a single mom and all of that. So I'm glad to say that I am beginning to get that. The understanding is that when you're home, it means you are exposed to go through, you know, the good, the bad, and the ugly, all of it.
1: Mm-hmm.
5: I'm looking now at Ottawa as well, being the city where it is a constant reminder of mostly a painful one because of the loss of where we used to go around Ottawa a lot. And so it is painful in that sense. And it's also the city where now holds my son while he is buried.
1: Mm-hmm.
5: So it is very complicated feeling, but I have been thinking a lot of this sense of belonging and what it means to be Canadian. And I am happy to say this is resolved with me. Not that I have anywhere to go, but I think even if I did, I was about 2 months ago, I was saying like everything else could have happened or that had happened, it is all part of the life here. And nothing has changed for me. So it is unique, probably, I would say, in my case, that part of the healing, if there is any, or the grief, let's say, a big part of it for me is that I am working on this very important aspect for me, which is the sense of belonging here in Canada. And I've lived in a few countries. I do believe in the global citizen concept. So a lot of reading, a lot of thinking, cautious, I keep using the word.
1: If I may ask you, first of all, I'm so deeply touched, and I know that everybody in studio here is just really feeling very touched by how much you've shared with us. You know, the idea that your story and your grief are as much of part of the story of your time in Canada, that your son is buried and this is where your feet are now going to walk for the remainder of your own life. That's really a very, very touching sentiment. Can I ask you what your son's name was?
5: Yes, my son's name is Haman.
1: Haman.
5: And thank you for asking that. It's very interesting that this is the first time I feel comfortable because, you know, there's a lot of guilt and shame that comes with the grief when a parent loses their son, regardless of the circumstances. So today is the first time I send this chat out, and I didn't miss, I think I sent many messages, different versions, and yeah, one of them showed.
1: Yeah.
5: But I wanted his name to be there, not necessarily mine. And after over 2 years, I'm working practically on ways to honor his memory and legacy. He was in grade 11. He was a great student. He was a musician. He was part of the Ottawa Youth Orchestra. He was a violinist.
1: Oh, Allah, thank you so much for...
5: He was a poet. He was a lot of things. And
1: he's still, he's clearly still with you in so, so many ways. I can hear that he's carried with you in every moment. If I could just come back to that grief and shame and those things being twisted together, in my life here at CBC, I have the great luck of speaking to people across the country, including in very, very painful moments of their lives. And something that has been a point of survival for people is sharing their stories and talking. And I am absolutely sure that there are people surrounded by celebration today who are not feeling like celebrating because they've lost someone very, very dear to them. And you are just giving them a little bit of room. So you might not be able to hear them right now, but they are hearing you and sharing that kind of story with such bravery and letting your son just take up some room today right across the country. I think that's a really beautiful and poetic way to just celebrate somebody's life. And I'm just so grateful that you called in. We've been having this conversation about gratitude and connection and remembering that grief is a part of that. And that, you know, when we're grateful for things, we have to be grateful for the moments that we have with each other. It's very, very moving and humbling to hear your story. Thank you so much.
5: May I share one little thing, if you don't mind?
1: Of course you can. Of course you can.
5: The fact that you said poetic, I love poetry. I've been dealing with the grief in a big way through poetry, especially writing haikus. And I wrote a haiku today for this topic.
1: May really? I read it to you? I would love for you to do that, please.
5: Yeah. Maple roots now hold the life I built, son I lost, I choose you again.
1: Allah, that's beautiful.
5: Thank you.
1: That's just beautiful. I'm covered in goosebumps. Thank you very, very much.
5: Thank you.
1: I really wish you every good moment, and in the hard moments, I wish you strength.
5: Thank you.
1: That was Allah joining us from Ottawa. Oh, that's very humbling, no? To remember that grief is also a part of this big Canadian experience. If you are listening and you are also wanting to offer your thoughts, your story, your ideas, we've just had quite a humbling moment of memory with Allah, and maybe you have your own story to share about what it means to be Canadian right now. You can call us at 1-888-416-8333. Mark, I'm going to come to you. I don't know if you'll remember this, but we did talk briefly last year about grief and loss. At that time, we were talking more about missed dreams, about how one reconciles themselves with new futures. You don't have to necessarily speak about that specifically, but as Allah is complicating the joyousness that we're all sort of expected to participate in, she's actually telling us there's a bigger human experience here, that it can be complicated with all the colors available in our emotional palette. And I'm wondering where you're at as you're listening to her story.
4: So touched, Allah. That was so beautiful. And what I was struck by was, yes, you know, there's grief and there's some sadness and reflection, but there's also this gratitude and this love of Canada and finding home and expressing yourself, I mean, through a poem. That was really beautiful. As I said earlier, you know, just depending on where your own life is, depending on the political situation in your province or in the country, circumstances change. For me right now, I finished being a student. I went back to school for 3 years and I finished my program officially in April. And so I'm more in a place of new beginnings and excitement and hope, mourning a little bit the loss of school and students and young. I loved hanging out. I was like 55 to 58 with 17 to 20 year olds. It was incredible. It was just like the best 3 years of my life because, you know, as our other panelists have said, it's just such a different perspective and different point of view. But fundamentally, you know, I wasn't that different from two generations after me. You know, we still, I think being Canadian is somehow a respect of each other, a coming together that is easier than maybe in other places. I think of south of the border right now. And I'm going to bring us back, if I can, to the World Cup. I have been so struck by the Canadian fans watching, marching in together and singing O Canada as kind of like almost a started protest in a way, you know, like it's like our USA chant, but it's so like, oh, Canada. And I just feel like, I know it's like a silly metaphor, but it kind of represents us. You know, we bound together. We want to win, but we're not that aggressive, angry. You know, there's a pride, but there's also respect inherent in that.
1: there has been a quite an outpouring. We're definitely going to make some time to talk about the World Cup in a moment. But before we do that, we have someone joining us now because it is Canada Day. We are asking what it means to be Canadian this year in particular. And we're also checking in with folks across the country who are celebrating. If you live in Nanaimo, British Columbia, then this won't be a surprise for you. Bathtub racing might be something that you've even participated in. But for others in the country, there are a lot of question marks right now. We are joined by Greg Peacock, who is the Commodore of the Loyal Nanaimo Bathtub Society and has put a bathtub race together every year for Canada Day for 10 years. We're reaching Greg in Nanaimo at the race site. Greg, hi.
6: Hi. Thanks for having me.
1: Well, thanks for being with us. Looks like it's a beautiful sunny day where you are right now.
6: It certainly is. It's just perfect. It's not actually... There's enough of a little cloud cover and a nice breeze that nobody's frying on the beach. So
1: very important on a day like this. So there are going to be some athletes. I don't know what one says about bathtub racing. Is it taking off, or how do you say you're starting at the starters line? What is bathtub racing and how does it start?
6: Well, bathtub racing actually started in 1967.
1: All right.
6: It started off as kind of a joke thing to promote some property that was for sale on a small island off Nanaimo Harbor called Protection Island. That was a very short,
1: Oh, we're losing our...
6: took off so quickly that before the actual race took place, they started running to Vancouver. So that's a big journey. It's about 60 kilometers from Nanaimo Harbor into Kitsilano Beach. In that first year, they like to say there was 200 boats that entered the race. We don't get anywhere near that now, but we're hoping for 50 entries in our big race on July 26th. And we have 21 tubs that have come out here to race for Canada Day.
1: Okay, Greg, you got to help me out here because some of us are getting to see visuals on CBC television, but some folks are tuned in by radio. And the way this is sounding is like you take a bathtub and you drop it in water and try to paddle away. But I'm guessing that that's not exactly what's happening.
6: No, it's not a paddle thing at all. So the rule states that you has to be a roll rim bathtub. And then what they do is actually they take a hull from a regular boat hull and glue it underneath that. So there's some efficiency in the water. Uh-huh. The maximum horsepower allowed is 10 horsepower.
1: Okay.
6: So some of our faster guys are doing well over 45 miles an hour on the water on a calm day.
1: But they are sitting. I mean, I'm seeing pictures of it now. They are sitting in a bathtub, even though that is on a platform that drives them quickly through the water.
6: Absolutely.
1: Wow.
6: It's the big race. As I say, we used to travel from Nanaimo Harbor over to Vancouver. After they canceled Sea Festival, we lost that safety net from the other half of Georgia Strait or Salish Sea. But we now leave Nanaimo Harbor, go out around Gabriola, around Entrance Island, all the way up to CF Meter at Nanuse Bay, and then come all the way back and down into Nanaimo Harbor. But it's like almost like exactly the same distance as it was in 1967 when we went to Kitts Beach. So it's a grueling, grueling race. One of the most exciting things is at the end, we have a bell that the founder, Frank Ney, got at some little marina down in the States that we've had for all those years. So the guys have to bring their bathtub up to the shoreline
1: at
6: the end of the race and then run up and ring the bell.
1: Right. Okay,
6: so...
1: I'm seeing pictures of it right now. And you actually, when you say they come up to the shoreline, they're actually, their vessel actually comes right up onto the beach. They jump out, run across the sand, and then ring that bell.
6: Exactly right.
1: Wow.
6: Yeah, that's the key. The rule states that the part of the tub has to stay in the water, right? So they're not allowed to like just run straight up on the beach. That's actually quite dangerous.
1: Uh-huh.
6: But that being said, that's in the past when we were going to Kitts. And even earlier when we used to come here to Departure Bay Beach at the end of the race, when the tide's out like it is today, it can be a 100-150 yard run to ring the bell. So that you can lose the race.
1: Lose it even though your boat was the fastest, you could still lose if your legs are the slowest.
6: It ain't over till you ring the bell.
1: Okay, good to know. So, good to know. That'd be terrible if you celebrated at the shoreline and somebody ran right past you to the bell.
6: You can find online on our YouTube channel, which is Bathtub Racing, and on our Facebook presence. There's lots of videos of guys battling from the beach up to the bell. And it's actually quite funny to watch. And they're all buddies, right? So it's not like there's a fight.
1: So lots of fraternity, lots of friendliness.
6: Absolutely.
1: It sounds like a fabulous way to spend Canada Day. I'm so glad that you spent a little time telling us about this. I honestly have never heard of this tradition, so I'm very excited to be taken to the West Coast for something uniquely Nanaimo. We're thinking about this question today, Greg, about what it means to be Canadian in the context of doing this big summer race kicking off July with something so festive and with a kind of competitive spirit to it. I'm wondering what you're thinking about what it means to be Canadian today on Canada Day.
6: Well, one of the coolest things about what we do here, even with the big race and with today, is, you know, it's all families, right? These guys work on these racing bathtubs all over the winter, and they have their friends come over and other tubbers come over. One guy's good at fiberglass, one guy's good at propellers, one guy's good at engine repair, and they work together throughout the year to make sure everybody's going as fast as they can, and that, as importantly, that their boat is going to actually make it from the start to the finish. So when we get to an event like this, there's lots of hugs, everybody's got their kids here, all the wives are buddies. It's all about family, right?
1: It sounds like a fabulous way to spend the day. Thank you so much.
6: Thank you very much. I appreciate the offer.
1: Happy Canada Day, Greg. That was
6: all the best.
1: Same to you. That was Greg Peacock. He is the Commodore of the Loyal Nanaimo Bathtub Society. And as he told you, you can find some of those amazing images on YouTube. You are listening to Call in Canada. I'm Saroja Coelho. This is CBC. You might be joining us on CBC Gem. You might be joining us on CBC Radio. We are so glad to be with you for this Canada Day celebration. We're thinking about what it means to be Canadian this year. You might have your own thoughts or story to share. One of the things we've been thinking about is how we make the country feel more united. You might have your thoughts. You can call us at 1-888-416-8333. We've got Sharon Bleich on the line from Stratford, Ontario. Sharon, hi.
7: Hi.
1: Hi there. What are you thinking about today?
7: Well, I'm wishing all the people that were born on Canada Day, like myself, a very happy Canada Day and birthday.
1: Oh, that's great. You were born on Canada Day?
7: Yes, I was.
1: Wow. That's great. I never even really thought about that. Of course, today is somebody's birthday.
7: Yes, there's a lot of people in Canada, so many that, you just don't, as you say, you don't really think about them because we're thinking of our country, our unity, and just love of community.
1: I understand from the producer who spoke to you before the show that you were actually born in what was then Czechoslovakia in the 1920s. Is that correct? Oh, no, your parents immigrated. Yes, of course, that math didn't work out there for a second. Your parents immigrated in 1927. That means you were actually born here.
7: Well, my dad came here in 1927. They were only married for 1 month. And then he came to Canada. And 5 years later, in 1933, my mother joined him in Montreal.
1: Right, right.
7: And they made a life there for 13 years. But my parents' dream was always having a farm, the family farm, which they were eventually able to do and got a farm just west of Norwich, Ontario,
1: mm-hmm.
7: and raised three kids, two boys, my two brothers, older, and myself. And I was born on Canada Day.
1: Wow. On a farm in Ontario. Well, thanks. Yeah. Thanks so much for making us think of all the birthday kids today. Appreciate that so much.
7: Yes. And I also wanted to make if I could, to the caller, the person who is grieving right now.
1: Yes, Allah.
7: And I just hope that her community reaches out to her, and because that's what Canada is about.
8: Canada is about reaching out, and even when there are differences, we still, like one caller said, we all bleed red. Mm-hmm. And I think the Red Cross can use a lot more of it. And
1: that's a lovely thought. So for Canada Day, you want people to think not only about their connection to each other, but how to support each other. And when you, for folks who don't know, you're talking about donating blood on a day like this.
8: Yes.
1: That's a what a lovely sentiment. You know, we've been asking folks, as a lot of people are saying, let's build bridges, let's connect, let's listen to each other. And I really like the idea of quite literally connecting with another person by offering them the life-saving act of donating blood. That's two very unique thoughts. Let's think about all the folks born on Canada Day, and also let's think about donating blood. Thanks so much, Sharon, for calling in.
8: And also volunteering, because I did volunteer for the Red Cross. And another caller, I believe, spoke about volunteering. That means so much to people. And it really does lift spirits, and it helps people understand, even if it's not something that they really agree with, but it helps understanding. So volunteering is a great way of showing how you are being Canadian.
1: Thanks for that, Sharon. I'm going to take that straight to our panel. We have talked a lot about the sort of big picture ideas. Let's build bridges. Let's build connection. But here, Sharon's giving us some really practical things that we can do. We should volunteer. We could donate blood. We can be involved in our communities. So if we were to sort of brainstorm for a minute, ways to be connected, ways that we build those bridges, how do we connect with each other? Riley, at the very beginning of the show, you were talking about how we all live in little communities that all connect together. And that is simply a distinct way of being Canadian, that it isn't always that often that the person in, I don't know, Medicine Hat feels a deep connection with the person in Charlottetown, the person in Saluit feels a deep connection with the person who's in Vancouver. But if we were to try and take on that challenge of building bridges, building connection, we keep hearing the word volunteerism, we keep hearing community building. Dalton, maybe I could come to you first. How do we build connection with each other across a huge geographical and also huge cultural, there's so many different cultures all living together. Some of us are urban, some of us are country, some of us are living experiences that other people cannot begin to understand at all. How do we build connection with each other?
0: Yeah, totally. That's a big question. How do I, Dalton, in under a minute, how
1: in
0: do we
1: under,
0: make the world a better
1: take
0: place?
1: Take your time,
0: yeah, exactly.
1: Friend.
0: Let me make
1: take
0: that
1: your
0: a,
1: friend.
0: I mean, well, just look in our own backyards, you know? So I like that sort of local, you know, that local politics, what's happening at your local school level, politics, municipal politics, what's happening, you know, your neighbors, are you even communing and conversating with your neighbors who may not be from your cultural background or gender, sexuality, right? Are we even doing that? That's the big question. Now, thankfully, we got some great callers in from, you know, Stratford, the Ottawa region, Nanaimo, the West Coast, Alberta. One of the benefits, and I'll say this, Toronto, being in Toronto, is because Toronto is the most multicultural city on the planet. I think some people that grow up here, either born here, relocated here, came here as refugees, immigrants, it doesn't matter how you got here. I'd like to tend to think that we have a bit of an advantage, I to be honest, right? Like I went to this school called Oakwood Collegiate in the northwest end of the city, and I got to be honest, like, and that's a very Toronto, it's a very Toronto thing, but in my school of 1,000 students, you know, there were people, classmates that came from across cultures, across communities, across 7 continents. Like, I got to be honest, right? So my classmates were people say, hey, you're Latinx, Latin American, South American, Eastern European, from the continent, Africa, you're from, you know, Australasia, Asian, South Asian. That was all in my school. But that's because I was in Toronto. So as far as raising two kids here that are young adults, I mean, I think one strong piece of advice I would share is if you weren't so fortunate or lucky to be in an environment that isn't homogenous, that isn't just sort of one, is to see, you know, get out there to another community where you can sort of commune and conversate and engage people that don't look like you, that don't speak your language, that don't have the same, you know, sort of ethno-cultural background, history that you do, and you may enjoy some growth, you know, and some emotional intelligence, and, you know, take yourself out of your comfort zone. So that would be my strong advice.
1: I love that. You know. I love that. I mean, you and I have talked so often about music and culture also as a vessel for bringing us into other people's worlds. But you're talking now about really physically actually moving yourself into someone else's space and saying, hi, I'd like to get to know about you.
0: Yeah.
1: I love that. Mark, when you were thinking about building connections, building bridges, we've had lots of ideas around the table from Dalton encouraging us to go and visit our neighbors and build dialogue. We have folks talking about speaking with elders and hearing about their stories, their ideas, their histories. We've had volunteering and blood donation. Do you want to add anything to the list as you think about building connection in a fractured time? As we try to figure out who we all are as Canadians, what occurs to you as ways of building connection with neighbors that you don't know yet?
4: Well, you know, we're on the verge of having the Calgary Stampede start on Friday out here in Calgary. So it makes me think there's always local events that happen, whether you're whatever town or city you're in, that's a great starting point. To Dalton's point, like if we're not even going to express ourselves in local easy spots, how are we going to do that as a country? So I think that's a great thing. Find out what's going on, go out, meet people, see what's going on. What I'm struck by from this whole conversation is intersectionality. And I think that it's really important for Canadians to think about the intersectionality that maybe we don't experience. So I think about myself within the gay community. I'm a cis male that happens to be gay. I don't have a lot of intersectionality around class, gender, some of the other issues that some of the members of my community face. I think it's really great to consider, you know, as a Calgarian, what my neighbor might be going through as a new Calgarian, a new Canadian, facing issues that I don't maybe have to face. And the way to be a great, I think, ally is to ask people, is there anything I can do to help you? Or, you know, don't assume that we know the answers for other people. But if we really want to make a difference and see somebody struggling, don't be afraid to make that first step and ask if they need anything. I also appreciate when people do a little bit of education. And so they educate themselves about things. And then when they come to somebody from a different community, they're not coming from a place of zero, but from a place of respect that shows, I've done a little research and I'm really curious about what your experience is.
1: I love that. Thank you, Mark. You keep bringing us back to this piece about curiosity. And there's also, it seems to me, quite a lot of bravery in that, right? Like not everyone knows exactly how to do that. And it can be so clumsy to reach out in the way that you're describing. It takes bravery and curiosity together. It's a really and lovely.
4: Even scary, right? Even scary. Yeah, scared to go to my first pancake flipping breakfast this year because there's so many people in it, you know. But you get past it. You get there for 10 minutes and you're like, you meet somebody, you just start a conversation. So get past that point and do it.
1: I love that. I mean, food has got to be one of the ultimate connectors across this country. There's so many incredible festivals where you can encounter the ways that people make food and celebrate food and connect with each other. I love that a pancake, what did you call it? A pancake flipping?
4: Pancake flipping. Yeah, it's a flip. It's the first flip. It's the first breakfast, pancake breakfast of the Stampede.
1: Oh, is that right? That's how they open the Stampede.
4: Yeah, Tourism Calgary puts it on.
1: I did not know that.
4: The first flip. So it's pretty exciting. But then there's a breakfast every day. So really, you got to keep your courage up for the long run.
1: That seems like there's a lot weighing on that. I'm just going to say as a amateur pancake flipper, the first flip is the worst flip.
4: I know. I mean, I feel sorry for that person that's the very first of the very first flip. That's a lot of pressure.
1: That's so much pressure. That's very. It's actually. I used to live in Germany for a long time, and there's a belief that if the first pancake that you make is atrocious, if it turns into just terrible in your burnt and turned over sideways, that's actually good luck because all the others are going to be great. So it seems that there's a different philosophy for opening the Stampede, a hope for perfection on first flip. Riley, I'm going to let you come in here. We've been talking about different ways to reach out. Sharon was talking about her ideas for connecting us literally, physically through connecting our blood with each other and donating blood. What about you? When you think about how to actually take those first steps, connect with each other, build something with each other, you had talked about, as Dalton did, about local and what's important locally. But this is a very big country and we're talking about some really big issues that might make us feel really far apart from each other. How do we close that gap?
2: Yeah. I mean, if I was thinking, I've been very lucky to travel all across the country, which is something that is so hard to do in a country this large and so expensive to travel often. But no matter where I've been, you know, east, west, north, in the Arctic, that like the thing that I find universal actually is that people have a very deep connection to the lands that they live in and that they've grown up on. And I think about other countries that might be geographically smaller, where the things that connect them very much instead are like, food or a shared language. And we know that that's not the case in Canada, that people speak so many different languages that like there's not a lot of similarity culturally. And that's the way that Canada says that they like it, right? As like a sort of cultural mosaic. But that instead the land does stand out as this thing that people can't ever really separate themselves from, the ocean, the mountains, the snow. And so I would recommend that folks go out and make sure that you're paying a lot of attention to that relation as well. It was a, you know, very challenging question I was asked, because I think in Toronto, especially, you can be so much like living in human filing cabinets of condos and doing whatever. Yeah. But they were like, do you notice when the trees in your local park have been tagged to be cut down? Do you know what they're spraying with them with? Do you know when the lake is good to swim in or not, and when the fish come in or not? And I don't think a lot of us do, whether we're in Toronto or a lot of other parts of the country. And so I think the first part, again, we're talking about being a good community member, is first doing a little bit of work and being aware and noticing. And I think that goes for the land too, and that you can do that everywhere. And that if people paid a lot more attention, I think that we could learn how to care for it a lot better, no matter where we were.
1: It's an interesting moment to be thinking about this, because if you are living in one of the big cities in Canada, people are flipping houses and moving houses, and that sense of connection to your community can be a bit frayed. Cost of living is high. Suddenly apartments might be affordable, so you scramble and you try to get yourself into a better place. But this fractures a little bit that sense of neighborliness. But I love the idea of paying attention to what's happening in your community, right down to which trees have been tagged or what kind of spray is being sprayed in the park, and really feeling that those are your places of responsibility and engagement. Mm-hmm. That's quite wonderful. There's a really lovely book that I just started reading called The Art of Gathering from Priya Parker. Mm-hmm. And she talks a lot about how you get to know your neighbors. How do you connect? And it's quite a lovely way to think. She's not speaking actually in terms of, you know, the way we are for a national identity. She's really literally talking about that kind of connecting with your neighbor, connecting with your neighborhood, building something together, and really intentionally building kind of a family outside of your home, which I just really love these ideas about how we connect. We have Reg Witten joining us next. Is it Reg or Reg?
9: Well, it's Reg and it's Whiten. How are you doing?
1: Reg Whiten, thanks so much. Hi, happy Canada Day to you. Where are you joining us from?
9: Well, I will say bonne fête du Canada.
1: Bonne fête du Canada, merci.
9: Merci. I'm calling you from beautiful downtown Chetwynd, population maybe 2,500 in northern BC. And I'm wearing my red Chetwynd Chainsaw Carving, International Chainsaw Carving Contest t-shirt and my DJ's hat. And I'm sitting outside a water park that was just built, full of families. I wasn't here early enough for the pancakes, but I think I'll be in line for the burgers. Ended up coming at the end of the parade, so that was kind of funny. Forward the parade in. I guess there's so many threads, so many beautiful thoughts and sentiments and words, and you're awesome hosting.
1: Oh, thank you.
9: I just think I'm really moved by a lot of what I've heard. You know, I welcomed Welcome to you here in French, because my heritage goes back 17th century, French side, long before this country was conceived, and then British, you can tell by my last name. And I really celebrate our history, our culture, the whole story. There's so many amazing films to watch. I'm a National Film Board, fan, and to really learn that, to really feel it, not just in your head, but what was it about that original kind of relationship? Did we come in with the guns firing? No, we actually made peace in, you know, the Iroquois expression of Kanata, the village. I share that because I was in Tumbler Ridge, you know, an hour away from here during the tragedy, and a friend of the Prime Minister was here. Mm-hmm. And all the politicians, the drummers from the First Nations were there, and they sang and shed tears. We still all feel it.
1: Of course.
9: It's a big community.
1: Of course.
9: And we feel it across the country, and the world saw. The world saw what it is to actually, you want to talk about being Canadian. Well, it's a name. It's a word. It's this idea of just feeling love. You know, just putting aside everything that the Prime Minister didn't go to a security conference. He was there in Shetland, and the drummers sang, and they were pulled together in a circle, the leaders. Well, and all of it was so quiet, you could hear a pin drop outside with the candles burning, vigil was happening, and people were hugging. People were so thankful for that expression of gratitude. And we followed the story, as we do, many of you, many thousands in Canada and around the world, about the story of Maya that almost lost her life. And I just saw a picture of her smiling, you know, pressing a button with yes, no. And I can tell you a celebration there'll be when she comes home.
1: You're speaking about, just to fill folks in, you're speaking about Maya Gabala, who's one of the survivors of the of the school shooting that took place in February in Tumbler Ridge.
9: Yeah.
1: Yeah.
9: I was really moved

0: treaty days all across the country. Just go and experience. It's incredible. Join the games. Go in the restaurants and just, you know, learn how maybe you could say thank you, shishi, when you go to a Chinese restaurant. Learn your Tagalog with the Filipino community. Just learn, well, please and thank you. The smile that puts on your face. We're travelers. Canadians are known for our openness and our traveling in the world. We're just, it's politeness. Well, it's just about respect. And if we can raise our kids, I'd say, you know, 5 or 6 greetings, starting with your neighborhood, starting with your local indigenous community, just to say hello. And, you know, we just reach out that way. I think we can do so much. And get rid of the word tolerant. I hate that word. I think it should be struck from the English language. They're tolerating other cultures. It's like there's some bad smell. You celebrate. You reach in. It's called in-reach. And you can do it in the big cities. I grew up around Toronto. I experienced diversity. I came to Chetwynd, honestly, Sarah, and there was hardly a mix of culture here. It wasn't one of these homogenous building trees. I started my career in Alberta, in northern Alberta. I went to school in Calgary. And when I look at what's going on, that border between us in the peace country is just like change of time zone and GST tax. I mean, we are so tied. There's a lot of people in the peace country don't like what's happening in the whole federal, you know, connection there to the south. So we just kind of work through it. We understand it as best as we can. We don't have to agree, but we can sort of say, oh, okay, well, you're actually feeling very hurt and you're feeling very disengaged or disrespected. And how do we actually show that we are actually connecting with you and your story, that we can all kind of just work it out? That's what we do. Canadians, we work it out. We're a work in progress, individually, in our communities, in the country, and we can just keep showing the world what it means.
1: Reg, I love that.
0: Loving people.
1: I love that idea that we're a work in progress. You've said so many lovely, lovely things. Let's get beyond tolerance and get to celebration. Let's move beyond politeness and get to respect. Like, these are really, really beautiful, deep values that that you're expressing, and that long history of your own family. Thanks for sharing all of that. A very, very happy Canada Day to you.
0: Bonne fête to Canada. Happy Canada Day to all of you and your wonderful family. It's been wonderful listening.
1: Thank you. Thank you so much. Gosh, there's some really joyful callers calling in today. You know what it really touches me is that people can hold place and space for grief today, as well as holding a place for celebration. And I really appreciate that, simply because in a, you know, very different way of thinking about that. We've had Ala talking about her son. We've had Reg here reminding us about Tumblr Ridge, which is only a few months back and is a continuing story in this country right now. That we do have moments where we resonate in grief together. And sometimes, I don't know if you'll agree, sometimes when we have a celebration on our hands, particularly one that's a national question, then there's this almost frenzied expectation that everybody's going to be celebrating all the time. It's going to be amazing, amazing, amazing, and very, you know, full throttle, full gas celebration. And I actually like the complexity in this conversation, that there is room for sadness, for grief, for the history of the country, for a space and place that isn't quite straight ahead, totally 100% happy. What do you think, Dalton?
2: Yeah, that's what excites me most about the callers and sitting in this room on this lovely July 1st Canada Day holiday is we're getting a full spectrum of emotion, of feelings, and I appreciate the callers, their honesty. You know, that's what, if you ask me, what does it mean to be Canadian? It means to be sharing. It means to be forthright. It means to be transparent, right? It means to be honest. So we're hearing some Ala, for example, she doesn't know me from Jack. He doesn't know any of you, and she was willing to share. And that I applaud, that I appreciate, that, you know, so they're just, I feel the callers calling in, they play as just as big a role as we do, as broadcasters, as pundits, you know, and that's the magic behind Canada. And also too, bathtub racing and chainsaw, you know, cutting tree competitions. I'm just like, whoa, like, I mean, I need to get out of my Toronto silo, Toronto bubble, the concrete jungle, and experience some of this, what's going on in the West Coast, honestly.
1: Riley, the space for the complicated, the not so celebrated, the space for sadness and reflection, as well as all the happiness.
3: Yeah, I mean, I personally really like it. I will say, like, I find as like an Indigenous politics critic in Canada and educator, that especially when I go into rooms that and on a day like Canada Day, where it's very much supposed to be, and I think a lot of people's minds, a celebration, I'm like, and here I come, the dark rain cloud of Canada Day. But it's like to remind you all about colonialism on this day, you know?

0: And I take that as a responsibility, and it's a role, and it's something that I would be doing anyways. I'm happy. I think it's an obligation to share that perspective. And I appreciate when other people have been in this conversation also too, willing to hear what I'm saying about that and also share their own sides of it, even if their complications aren't exactly the same as the ones I'm sharing. I think that that's really important, and that I think is earnest in the way that if we're just saying it has to be a celebration for celebration's sake, then that's not, in my idea, actually a reverence for anything. It's a performance. And I think sitting truthfully with whatever you feel is today, whether it's a lot of frustration, a lot of people in my circles feel really frustrated with Canada, and today is a big day where it comes out like that. I know a lot of people back, Indigenous people too, in Thunder Bay, where I'm from, are celebrating today. So like the multiplicities, I think are just truthful, even if they are a little bit stickier than what we're kind of told we should be doing on this day.
1: Riley, can I just say, I am so grateful for you in these conversations that I have never once sat down with you and felt like the rain clouds were coming. If anything, being able to have a really frank conversation about who we are, where we are, it makes your heart 10,000 times bigger. It makes it so much easier to wake up and look at yourself in the morning. You know, as someone who comes from a settler family or an immigrant family, I didn't grow up with any of that history. I had absolutely no idea what I was looking at when I would see, for example, Indigenous homelessness. I had been encouraged towards a world of judgment without any knowledge at all. And what I have been shared, what has been shared with me through books and art and culture and conversation, is an absolute gift. It is really the gift of my life, and it has only made me happier. And it has made the skies bluer. If I might go back to that image there for a second, Dalton, you're dying to say something.
2: Yeah, no,
1: too.
2: I want to riff on that. I mean, we ask the tough questions because we care.
1: Yeah,
2: we want to see Canada
1: Agreed.
2: Do better, be
1: Agreed.
2: Better, right? Make Canada great again, or greater, or for some people it wasn't so great to begin with as far as its histories, right? And you know, the whole elbows up sloganeering, like as an entrepreneur, you want to see it be more like a movement. It feels to me more like a moment, right? And what I mean is, when we talk about ethical consumption, you know, there's a capitalist society. So it's just like, are you seeing Canadians like purchasing, like when you buy a pair of socks or a baseball hat or jeans or sneakers, like, are you looking for Canadian companies to support? Like, I don't see a lot of that. The sloganeering is fun, you know, the performance, elbows up, you know, like it's a hockey kind of slogan, Gordiao, fantastic. But in reality, in practice, like, are people really supporting Canadian business, or are they buying products that just cost less, you know, given that whole cost of living narrative that I sort of talked about a little earlier on, right? Like, so are you buying, like, if you see a pair of sneakers, you buy a Canadian company that might be more expensive, or the one that you can afford given the livability situation in Canada, right? So yeah, so we have to ask these tough questions, you know?
1: I really like it. I feel like it's such a distinctly Canadian thing to do, to ask the hard questions and to face them together and to share a whole bunch of knowledge and stories and ideas. I feel like we come together when we laugh together. We also come together when we cry together. For those of you who are joining us, watching this on television, or you're watching this through any of our visual channels, you are going to see now a live shot of Ottawa. And I want to tell you, we're celebrating Canada Day today on the airwaves, but we also have this evening, starting at 8 p.m. Eastern Time, celebrating our Canada. This is an annual concert that takes place at LeBreton Flats every year. There will be performances by Alessia Cara, by the Bare Naked Ladies, Beatrice Dear, oh, her music is beautiful. Paul Langlois from the Tragically Hip is going to be playing tonight. You can listen and you can watch from all CBC streaming platforms. You're getting a little glimpse of Ottawa right now. Wow, a town under work. We're seeing lots of cranes in the sky as well, which really tells you about the moment of growth that we're in Canada right now. I'm going to invite Maria Stelic to join us from Fort Erie, Ontario. Hi, Maria. Happy Canada Day to you.
3: Happy Canada Day to you.
1: So you are calling in. We've been asking ourselves what it means to be Canadian right now. We've had lots and lots of stories and ideas, and you have your own unique ideas and history.
3: Yes, I do. I have came to this country as a 13-year-old girl from Hungary, which was a communist country at that time. And I feel that I am so overwhelmed. I think I'm going to cry. So lucky and so privileged to live in this country who took me in. It is amazing to live here. I know it's not easy. And we are all immigrants except for the indigenous people, and we should respect that. And I love this country. I have my family here. I have 5 grandchildren. My husband, who also is an immigrant from the former Czechoslovakia. And I cannot imagine living in a better country than this. Yeah. With all the problems and everything else, I still say Canada is the best country to live in.
1: Oh, Maria.
3: And please, Alberta, just stay with Canada. We are all Canadians. Don't separate. That's Maria. Not who we are.
1: Maria, thank you. Thanks very much for calling in. That feeling of gratitude for being here is one that we've heard from so many folks who are newcomers, people who have immigrated to the country. I think that has been a common thread also for folks who've lived here for generations and generations. So thank you so much for calling in. And I can hear the emotion in what you're saying. And I think lots of folks connect with that today as well. That was Maria calling from Fort Erie, Ontario. If you would like to join this conversation and have some thoughts on what it means to be Canadian right now, or your own story, or maybe you have some thoughts, you know, Maria was speaking just there about Alberta and her hope that Alberta would stay in the Federation. Maybe you're from one of the two provinces that are considering a different path and you want to talk about separatism from a different perspective or political point of view. That is very welcome as well. We've still got another 15 minutes in this show with your thoughts on what it means to be Canadian right now. You can call us at 1-888-416-8333. Text message will work as well, 226-758-8924. We have Rania Safair joining us now. Now, every Canada Day, there are people who actually become official citizens of the country on Canada Day. Official citizenship ceremonies are held throughout the year, including today. And my next guest has been on both sides of that. She came to Canada from Lebanon in 2003, became a citizen in 2009, and she is now a citizenship judge and has just come, as she's joining us now in this broadcast, but has just come from performing a ceremony. We reached her in Ottawa. Hi there, Rania.
4: Hello.
1: Wow.
4: Hi, everyone. Happy Canada Day.
1: Happy Canada Day. What a way to celebrate. What is it like to see someone become a citizen, especially today?
4: It is so special. It's special to become a Canadian. But on this day especially, no one would forget the date of the day where they become Canadian citizens. So it's very important. It's the culmination of resilience, hard work, years of waiting, proving to themselves that they made the right choice, and becoming Canadians on Canada Day. It's like on another level of making this day so special.
1: Maybe I could open up your story a little bit, because you came here in 2003. What made you choose Canada?
4: All the opportunities that Canada offered to those who decide to live in it. To be honest to you, people who choose Canada choose because of the program that Canada offers to immigrants. It's a country built on receiving immigrants. And it gives everyone new opportunities. So in my case, I came for myself, but also for the future of my kids. They were so young when we came here in 2003. They were 5 and 6, and I took the decision for them, but for them myself as well. And I think today they thank me for having taken this decision for them.
1: Do you remember your own citizenship ceremony?
4: Absolutely, of course.
1: What was it like?
4: It was in August in 2009. It was full of emotion. I can describe it as a huge relief, a day full of joy, a moment of recognition, a moment of pride. I can't tell you enough about the all kind of feelings that you might experience in this day. In this citizenship ceremony, it is like, as I said at the beginning, it's the culmination of all this hard work. And this is a recognition from Canada that now we consider you one of us, and at the same time, you have responsibilities towards us. So it's so important and it's so special.
1: Rania, thanks for making us think about this for a moment, because, you know, I'm the first Canadian born in my family, and it's quite wonderful to be reminded about the long journey that is behind people who have moved here from somewhere else and decided to become citizens. We've been asking people what it means to be Canadian right now. I'm wondering how you're thinking about that question.
4: Being Canadian is being a good citizen of the world. Being Canadian is being someone who carries the values that Canada stands for, values of humanity, pure humanity. We have to remember that becoming Canadians or being Canadians is being part of this society, this people who have such a good reputation in the world, a people of reconciliation, people of peace, and very, very kind people. It is very important to remember what is to be Canadian and how to be an active Canadian, because it's not enough just to have it on a legal or official status. It is very important to live it. And one of the ways to live our Canadian citizenship is to be active, by voting, by running for committees. We have a role to play, and we have a lot of responsibilities. So I think we have always to remind ourselves of that.
1: That feels like the most excellent advice from someone who has such an official role. I love the tone of responsibility in that. Thank you so much.
4: Thank you.
1: I've been speaking with Rania Safair, who is a citizenship judge and is a part of citizenship ceremonies, including today. She was in Ottawa. You are listening to Call In Canada. We've been speaking to folks across the country about what it means to be Canadian right now and what holds us together. What does unity mean on a day like this? We are winding down really quickly. I want to get a couple more callers in. Jairo Luque is joining us from Miami, Florida, over the border, but is a Canadian citizen. Hi, Jairo.
5: Hi, thank you for having me.
1: Well, thanks for calling in. So you're joining us from Florida, but you are from Canada. You've been thinking about this question that we have on our plates with us right now, which is what it means to be Canadian right now on Canada Day. What are you thinking?
5: Absolutely. Thank you for giving me the chance to sit in the middle of your table and celebrate this.
1: Welcome to this table.
5: We're having today. I am utterly grateful for what Canada means, especially on days like today, when you think about your whole journey as a human and as an immigrant. I migrated to Canada in 2009 from Honduras. And as an LGBTQ person who needed to process life, who struggled probably 14 years of my life accepting who I was as a gay man, it was in the middle of my life living in Canada that I was able to finally make an acceptance that this was my reality. And every day since that transition took place, I have never not been grateful for the fact of the platform that Canada as a nation, Canada as a society, gave me to be able to live that truth in my life. I didn't need people or my neighbors, or I didn't need a parade with flags for me to feel accepted and received or seen. I just needed the safety that Canada as a nation gave me, and probably me as hundreds of thousands of other immigrants that have benefited from the safetiness that Canada has provided. I wanted to highlight that today for what it is to be Canadian, right? That on top of the 10,000 charms upon 10,000 charms that define what my life as a Canadian living currently in the United States means, you know, the way you drink your coffee, the way you see art, the way you travel the world, the way you treat other humans, the way you might do business, the way you see other countries and humanity in general. It's beautiful what you can say to others is being shaped by my Canadian experience.
1: Jairo, thank you so much for that sentiment. I love that 10,000 charms on top of 10,000 charms. I'm going to let our panel have a closing word to follow what you've just described. I want to wish you also, I know we just closed out Pride Month. I wish you a belated happy Pride on top of a happy Canada Day. Mark, I just imagine that that's resonating with you because you spoke over the course of this broadcast about the sense of freedom and embracing your own identity and what that has meant to you and people in your community. We only have a few minutes left, but maybe a final thought.
6: Real quick, I loved the idea of connecting to our geography and our nature. I drove to BC through the Rogers Pass from Calgary recently and was just in awe of how gorgeous our country is. Flew to Regina for a speech and was in awe of the sky on the way back to the airport. It really does connect with a sense of pride that is just in and of itself really, really natural and authentic. And back to the World Cup, I love celebration that happens and it becomes a bit of a movement. I'm not a huge soccer fan usually. I mean, I love Team Canada, obviously. But I was kind of like, oh, this investment in soccer and the World Cup, what's this all about? And yet, watching this Canadian team do such incredible things, I'm caught up in it. I'm excited by it. And I feel that sort of energy around it. I think that's a wonderful way to celebrate being Canadian, not forcing it. It's not an act. It's just a genuine surge of feeling some pride in people that are representing us. And I think that's a really healthy thing. So I couldn't help but bring it back to the World Cup.
1: Yeah, of course. I mean, it's such a wonderful thing to be celebrating a celebration on top of a celebration. I mean, we're having a very big national moment. Dalton, a final thought on all of these different topics, a final thought on Canada Day.
2: Yeah, totally. I'm going to stay on this World Cup theme because what it means to be Canadian is when you're watching the World Cup is you're conflicted. Like our greatest dilemma is I don't know who to cheer for. And I'm going to tell you why. A lot of us are immigrants. So, you know, we're hyphenated Canadian. My background is the Caribbean. I was, Jamaican, born in Toronto. So when I see nations from the Caribbean playing, I'm rooting for them. I'm also a black person of African descent. All of the African nations, that's what a lot of black people do, we're rooting for the African nations. Cote d'Ivoire, Congo, Ghana, right? So I'm completely, but I'm also born in Toronto. So I'm like, go Team Canada. Within the Team Canada structure, a ton of immigrants. There are Latinx players. There are players of the European, African players, Caribbean, right? So we're conflicted. That's what it means to be Canadian. It's totally conflicted as to who to cheer for, when, why, and how. Okay, boom, that's it.
1: Riley, a last minute thought as we close out this conversation. What's the lasting thought for you on being Canadian today?
0: Oh man, I mean, I guess I'll offer a question that I grapple with every day, but it's becoming big to me now is that I feel like for most people, for me certainly, my life's work is answering the question of how do I be a dutiful descendant and how do I be a good ancestor? How do I honor the thing that, you know, the worlds that people built that I now, my task is how to navigate and how do I build worlds further? And I think that it's a good day to take stock of maybe how do we begin scratching the surface of answering those questions. I've been trying for years. I'm not that far deep into it, but it's a worthy one, I think, to tackle. So.
1: What a fabulous question to end us on. That's a great way to go. That in the middle of our cheer, we've got wonderful things to reflect on. The three of you are wonderful folks to hang out with on Canada Day. Thank you for every single intellectual piece, joyful piece, the laughter. It's been a really nice 2 hours. Thank you so much.
0: Thank you.
6: It's great.
1: The three voices that you have been hearing, Riley Yesno, an Anishinaabe scholar and writer based at the University of Toronto. She's also a distinguished fellow at the Yellowhead Institute. Dalton Higgins, who is a publicist and author and a cultural critic. They were in our Toronto studio. We had Mark Tewksbury, who won a gold medal at the 100 meter backstroke in the 1992 Olympics in Barcelona. He joined us from Calgary. What an absolute joy. I have enjoyed this so much. Thank you for all of those wonderful calls, especially to Ala for sharing her story with us. That was a really moving moment for us. That is it for Call In Canada. I hope you enjoyed the conversation today. Coming up shortly on CBC Television, Ian Hanna-Mansing and Gloria Makarenko connect with Canadians celebrating across the country. And then later on tonight in Ottawa, it is Celebrating Our Canada. This is the annual music concert. It's so much fun. It starts at 8 p.m. Eastern. This year, Bare Naked Ladies, Alessia Cara, those are the headline acts. You can also listen on CBC Radio. You can watch on CBC Television and on CBC's YouTube channel and CBC Gem. Thank you so much to everyone who helped produce this show, our phone-in screeners, Jana Abbas and Chuck Molgat, Hannah Abrahamsey, our TV team, Caleb Isaac, Garth Gottfried, Frankie Fiorini, and Logan Morand. Technical production and editing of the fabulous Shirley Gao. Thank you so much. We had production assistance from Andrew Roberts. This show was produced by Shita Chopra and Michaela Van Kooten. Our senior producer is Steve Howard. I'm Saroja Coelho. I have enjoyed this so much. I hope you have a fabulous day, whatever it is that you're doing today. You can hear me on CBC Radio's Just Asking every Saturday from 4 p.m. to 6 p.m. Eastern. I'm also on weekend mornings on CBC Music, waking you up with a playlist to get moving to Saturdays and Sundays from 6 until 9 local time. Enjoy the rest of your Canada Day. Bon fête du Canada. And we'll see you again soon.

0: This is CBC News from Vancouver. Good afternoon, I'm Robert Zimmerman. Canada turns 159 today. People are celebrating from coast to coast to coast. The message at many of the events is one of national unity. But as Olivia Stefanovich tells us, this year's Canada Day comes as independence movements in two provinces are eyeing the exit.
1: Even in the sweltering heat, thousands of people are out in the nation's capital wearing red and white and waving the iconic maple leaf.
2: What a gift. Our country is our gift.
1: Canada's new Governor General, Louise Arbour, delivered her first Canada Day message.
2: When hardship strikes, we rally. From forest fires to ice storms, we fight to protect our land and each other.
3: Canada is worth fighting for.
1: Prime Minister Mark Carney emphasized national unity as a separatist movement in Quebec gains ground and Alberta prepares for a fall referendum.
3: That Canada belongs to all Canadians, that Canada's best days are yet to come.
1: Carney is spending the evening in Edmonton to cap off Canada Day celebrations. Olivia Stefanovich, CBC News, Ottawa.
0: And Canada Day coincides with a deadline on the future of the CUSMA deal. Washington says it won't renew the free trade agreement in its present form. That's following a virtual meeting of representatives from the three nations. But as Mike Crawley reports, that doesn't mean the deal is over.
4: The Trump administration's decision was widely expected, but not made official until now. The move does not kill CUSMA, but it injects more uncertainty into what's already a strained trading relationship between the U.S. and its two largest trading partners. Wednesday was the deadline for each country to declare whether they want to extend the deal for another 16 years or to renegotiate changes. The U.S. has chosen change. Trade Representative Jameson Greer said his country will continue to engage with Mexico and Canada to address the agreement's shortcomings. CUSMA matters deeply to the Canadian economy because it protects the vast bulk of Canadian exports from Donald Trump's tariffs. The deal remains in place unless one of the countries gives 6 months' notice of withdrawing, something Trump has yet to threaten to do. Mike Crawley, CBC News, Washington.
0: Protesters are expected to gather here in Vancouver today as Philippine President Ferdinand Marcos Jr. arrives in the city. He's scheduled to spend a number of days here and will meet with Prime Minister Mark Carney to discuss economic and security ties. Jonna Bailon has more.
5: Canada says it stands for human rights and peace, but yet they are forming agreements with a regime that is notorious for human rights and labor violations.
6: Milo Canlas is with grassroots advocacy group BayanBC. The group is critical of Philippine President Ferdinand Marcos Jr. over what Canlas describes as decades of corruption going back to the time of Marcos Jr.'s father, also a former president and dictator.
5: This visit, it hits close to home for a lot of us.
6: The Prime Minister's office says the focus of the president's visit will be to deepen the economic and security partnership between Canada and the Philippines. Vina Najbula with the Asia Pacific Foundation of Canada.
7: We're negotiating a free trade agreement. We want to be able to sell more of our agricultural products as well as our energy products to Philippines.
6: BayanBC is holding a rally in front of the Philippine consulate in Vancouver on Wednesday in response to Marcos Jr.'s visit, the first by a Philippine head of state in 11 years. Jonna Bailon, CBC News, Vancouver.
0: And the federal government has committed more than $25 million for phase two of the White Rock Pier reconstruction. A section of the pier was damaged during a winter storm in 2018. The money is part of a previously announced federal fund for infrastructure projects across the country. And that's the CBC News from Vancouver. For news anytime, go to our website at cbc.ca/bc. And now the forecast on the North Coast. Periods of rain this afternoon with a high of 13, highs up to 20 with a mix of sun and cloud in the Peace. In the central interior, sun and cloud with a high of 20 as well. Highs around 22 with some sunshine this afternoon in the West Kootenay, mainly cloudy in the East Kootenay. In the southern interior, mainly cloudy with a high of 25. And for Metro Vancouver, Greater Victoria and the Fraser Valley, a mix of sun and cloud this afternoon with highs around 19.
8: Hi, Hi, I'm Matea Roach. Happy Canada Day and welcome to Bookends. We like to celebrate Canadian authors all year long on the show, but today's not just any regular day of the year. So we're highlighting some of the Canadian writers we've featured on Bookends so far. From a hockey drama in the Maritimes, to Canadian soldiers during the Second World War, to a long journey north, I hope you enjoy these few sides of Canada that might feel familiar to you, and some that might feel brand new. I've read and watched a fair number of Second World War stories in my time, so it was refreshing to encounter one that gave me a look at Canadian history through a different set of eyes. Jack Wang's debut novel, The Riveter, does just that. The Riveter takes place in 1942, and the world is engulfed in war when we meet protagonist Josiah Chang. He's a Chinese-Canadian man fighting for recognition on the battlefield and at home, and he's doing all that while pursuing the love of his life. I spoke with Jack Wang back in January of 2025 when the novel came out. He told me all about the inspiration behind Josiah Chang, and I got a little bit of a history lesson out of it, too. Here's a piece of that conversation. In the 1940s, Chinese Canadians were not considered equal citizens, didn't have access to the same sorts of rights that white settler Canadians did. Josiah is a character who's interesting because he's not an immigrant. He was born in Cariboo, British Columbia. He's one of several generations of his family to have been born in Canada. What would life have been like for someone of Chinese ancestry living in British Columbia during this wartime period?
9: Yeah, I think because subsequent generations of Chinese Canadians have gone on to assimilate in Canadian society, gone on to be successful in many ways, and because new generations of Chinese immigrants often arrive already affluent or fairly affluent, I think we forget just how abject it was to be Chinese Canadian 100 years ago. Many people know about the head taxes that were levied expressly to keep people of Chinese descent out of Canada. By the time we reached the Second World War, the Chinese Immigration Act, otherwise known as the Exclusion Act, had been in effect for nearly 20 years. The goal was to keep Chinese out and also to essentially keep the population already in Canada from further growing. One couldn't be a doctor. One couldn't be a lawyer or a pharmacist or even a teacher. And one couldn't be a British subject. And so on. And so I think we really forget that Chinese Canadians were not just second, but even third class citizens in the 20th century. But someone like Josiah Chang, you know, he's been in Canada, as you say, for a long time. And there is a point at which people cease to be immigrants, especially after many generations. My children, for example, in many ways have ceased to be immigrants, have cease to understand the challenges of being an immigrant because they're so thoroughly assimilated. The challenge is that sometimes the culture, the society around you still sees you as the outsider.
8: We have this kind of contrast with this character, this love interest, Poppy, who's a white woman who grows up in Vancouver. What are some of the challenges that a couple like Josiah and Poppy would have faced during this period of time?
9: Yeah, we have to remember that during the Second World War, there wasn't Canadian citizenship as such. People were still British subjects. We were still the Dominion of Canada. And women who married foreign nationals would have lost their British citizenship for doing so. But under British law, that only applied to women. It didn't apply to men. So there's a gendered aspect as well to Josiah's fight because women were treated unequally. So this is what Josiah is unwilling to do, is to cause Poppy to lose her birthright if they marry, and it's part of what compels him to go and fight. He doesn't discuss this with Poppy. He makes the decision of his own accord, and this produces some resentment in Poppy, and she resists the idea of simply bowing to his will, and I think that's part of the tension in their relationship.
8: Josiah sees enlisting as this sort of path forward to secure legal status both for him and for Poppy. How does he think that that is going to work? And also, what challenges would he have faced? Because it wasn't a simple thing for a Chinese Canadian to simply go down to, you know, their local recruitment office and enlist in the same way that a white soldier would have been able to at that time.
9: Right. At the very beginning of World War II, most Chinese Canadians lived in British Columbia. When Victoria and Ottawa realized that service became leverage for full citizenship rights, Chinese Canadians were barred from the military. So as you say, it wasn't a simple thing to just go down to your local recruitment office and join up. It wasn't until later on into the war when the need for soldiers, the need for servicemen was so great that first the Air Force relented, then the Navy, and finally the Army, and not until 1944. And Josiah's predicament really reflects the predicament of Chinese Canadians at the time, because there were two decided camps around the issue of service. Some people felt like this was a real opportunity to prove loyalty, to prove their equality, to prove that they were truly Canadians, and that this was the opportunity they had to seize in order to make the argument that they were entitled to full citizenship rights. But quite reasonably, many Chinese Canadians also felt, why should we put our lives on the line when we're second-class citizens? So Josiah Chang, you know, he doesn't want necessarily at the beginning to join the military. It's only as circumstances evolve and he realizes, wait, I can't even marry the person I love without serious consequences, that the balance finally tips and he decides he has no choice but to serve.
8: Why do you think it was that at that time it was deemed more important to exclude Chinese Canadians from service and from citizenship than to prioritize the war effort?
9: So Chinese Canadians were excluded from conscription, for example. And, you know, it goes to the understanding that if you served and you answered the call of duty, you know, for your country, you would be able to petition for full citizenship rights, mm-hmm. you know, and that was something that British Columbia in particular was fearful of, because the largest Chinese Canadian population lived in British Columbia. And if you granted all these people the franchise, suddenly they would have very significant impact on, you know, elections and ultimately power, right? So that was really the reason why Chinese Canadians were excluded, despite the desperate need for servicemen, because people understood that they would be able to leverage this for full citizenship rights.
8: When we talk about war in contemporary times, there's an idea of soldier is a profession. It's something that you likely enlist and do for quite a stretch of time. And war is something that is happening kind of elsewhere. But in the context of the Second World War, so many men enlisted, so many women were involved in things like the WAC, and are kind of thrust into this environment where they're mixing together with people from different backgrounds, whether that's ethnic or class. What does that do to a society when we sort of see some of that class or ethnic stratification breakdown because people are put in a situation where they have to serve together?
9: Yeah, that's a great question. At the time of the Second World War, 1 in 10 Canadians was involved in the military in some way, either actively or in some auxiliary service. In the case of men, it was up to 20% actively involved. These days, being a soldier is professionalized, and it's a duty we leave to those who choose it as a profession by and large. But during the Second World War, it was a time of what I think of as the citizen soldier, ordinary people volunteering to serve in the military. And as you say, someone who was just a teacher last week or a lawyer or a pharmacist or something would suddenly sign up, leave their ordinary life and go to war. And it makes me think of some of the news that came out of Ukraine, for example. Something that seemed startling was that someone who was just a teacher last week, so to speak, was suddenly on the front lines, you know, suddenly putting their life at risk in order to defend their country. And especially in the contemporary world, that fills us with a kind of awe and admiration, because we can hardly, most of us can hardly imagine, right, abandoning a radio station, for example, and going off to war. But this is what, you know, ordinary Canadians across the country did during World War II and elsewhere, of course. you know, World War II was a time of enormous mobility. People who otherwise lived in small towns suddenly went to big cities. And people in big cities suddenly went to other countries and other parts of the world. For all the terrible things that came out of the Second World War, it was a time where people truly broadened their horizons. And this included, of course, a broader understanding of different people, different places. And in all of the research I've done, there's a very strong suggestion that Chinese Canadians felt the greatest sense of belonging when they were in the military than anywhere else in their lives, because as soon as you put on the uniform, you were equal. People did not look at you as less than. And in some ways, the end of the war marked for some a sadness because they had to return to their ordinary lives when they could be looked on as less than. But once you put on the uniform, people saw you as Canadian.
8: Jack Wang is the author of The Riveter. He joined me in our Toronto studio last year. If you're from small town Canada, you might recognize the feeling of just needing to get out of your hometown and move to the big city, as well as the complicated feelings that might bubble up on the plane ride home. Or maybe you've been away from home for years, but just one night back with your high school buddies and the regional accent that you swear you actually don't have returns in full force, much to your horror. I've been there. Tyler Hellard's novel, Searching for Terry Punchout, is about that experience. It follows a sports writer named Adam, whose career is in a bit of a slump. He takes one final chance when he returns to his small Nova Scotia hometown to write a profile of Terry Punchout, an infamous NHL enforcer. Just one problem. Terry Punchout is also Adam's estranged father. Searching for Terry Punchout was published back in 2018, but it got a special spotlight as a Canada Reads contender this year. It was championed by the hockey YouTuber Steve Dangle. Tyler and I talked all about his book this past January. I want to start by asking, tell me about Terry Punchout.
10: Like you said, he was an NHL enforcer. He actually holds the record for the most penalty minutes. And after a long career, he retires injured and sort of fades from public view. And then when we come to him in the book, he's actually driving the Zamboni in his small hometown rink in Nova Scotia. We come to find out pretty quick that he's also living in the rink, and he just sort of leads this quiet, very isolated life.
8: Were there any real NHL guys or other figures that you had in mind crafting that character?
10: There's a lot that goes into him. Like, I don't know an NHLer that's driving his hometown Zamboni and has a sad, quiet life. But growing up in PEI, there were a few old NHL players around. Forby Kennedy, who was the coach of the junior A team in Charlottetown, was one who I saw a lot. And we'd boo him in Summerside when they'd come in. But boo him respectfully, like he was a pro wrestler or something. Like, and he's the villain, and that's his job. And he leaned into that. He really liked it. He's a fun guy. Players like that, and obviously Tiger Williams, who had the real penalty record. I kind of stole his stat line for a lot of Terry's career. There's just so many guys. I used to, when I was in Pee Wee, we got to meet like those old timer ex-NHLer tours, and my Pee Wee team got to be on the ice with them for the skills thing. So there's a mishmash, and then there's a bit of my, like when I write about Terry, I kind of picture my own grandfather for some reason. Even though he's, like when I picture my grandfather, I picture a man who's like 85. So yeah, there's a lot going into him.
8: I'm curious now, I guess, like what of your grandfather made its way into the character Terry Punchout then?
10: Not much. Just he had a sort of way about it. Like the look of him, like the wiry kind of stringy white hair. That was kind of my grandfather. He never met a comb. He couldn't leave alone. He passed away when I was 8, I think. So like when he talked to me like I was a kid, and he had this sort of, I don't know, he spoke in cliches and idioms and things like that. He never heard the name Tyler before, so he always called me Canadian Tyre. Like, the weird stuff like that. And I tried to, especially in the flashbacks with Terry, there's a bit of that in there.
8: Yeah, just like East Coast old guy thing.
10: East Coast old guy thing.
8: Yeah. I mean, Terry Punchout is the titular character, but the character really drives the narrative in this story is Adam, who's Terry's son. He's this sports writer, fumbling along kind of guy. Where is he at in life when we meet him at the beginning of this novel?
10: I mean, it starts with him just arriving back in Pennington, which is the fictional Nova Scotia town that the book's set in. He's been in Calgary for a couple of years where he was, I don't want to say failed sports writer, but kind of in the process of failing. Like his career, like he was writing up volleyball games and stuff. Nothing like he had imagined. And he's been sort of a passenger in his own life. He's been running away from the East Coast the whole time. And now he's sort of ended up in a spot where he doesn't have much of anything. And he kind of has to come home really hat in hand, which is not something he's comfortable with. And the whole first chapter is really just him sort of making his peace with the idea that he's physically in that town and he's very uncomfortable being there.
8: Obviously, you know, this kind of begs the question somewhat, because you yourself are a writer. You left the East Coast. You're living in Calgary. Obviously, different sort of career, different life. This is a novel and not memoir. I am curious, though, how much of your own experience of leaving the East Coast and specifically going west you did put into this novel.
10: There's quite a bit of me and Adam and sort of me running away from small town East Coast. I've resolved my feelings with that now that I'm older. But it was those feelings that sort of went into Adam. And there's a bit early in the book where he talks about how, you know, half the people he knew just wanted to leave and the other half couldn't imagine being anywhere else. And I don't know of the exact math from Summerside, but it certainly felt that way where a lot of us were like, I can't wait to go to university. And when I leave university, I can't wait to live in Halifax, or I can't wait to go to Toronto or wherever it was you were headed. And then there's other people who were like, I don't know what you're talking about. I'm going to UPEI. And when I'm done there, I'm coming back to Summerside and I'm going to meet someone and we're going to have kids and we're going to live and work here forever. And it's going to be amazing. I feel like that's so really authentic to the small town experience, where there are people who can't wait to get away and there are people who just, you know, they can't imagine wanting to get away. Like, I look at them and I'm like, I can't, like, why wouldn't you want to go see the world? And they look at me like, this place is perfect. What are you thinking?
8: You mentioned the idea of running away, though, feeling that there was something you were maybe wanting to leave and having that sense of restlessness before leaving Summerside. Can you take me back to that place of what it felt like to want to get out?
10: Like, it just felt like the world was waiting and amazing things would happen as soon as I left. And it had nothing to do with Summerside. In retrospect, Summerside's great. Summerside's fine. The people in it are lovely, nice people. I didn't hate Summerside. I hated being 16. I wasn't very good at being a teenager. I wasn't very good at being in my 20s. Like, I really didn't hit my stride till 35. And I feel like I'm okay now at being 47. But like I was a teenager, I wasn't happy and I never was going to be. That was just me. So it really was misplaced blame and assuming that, you know, if I did get to Halifax or if I did get to Toronto or if I did get to Calgary, people would just hand me things and life would be amazing. And it turns out you actually have to put in the work and then you can sort of have a good life. And you can do that anywhere.
8: Yeah. The arc in this novel is we see Adam, who is main character, as you mentioned, almost in the process of failing as a sports writer. Like, he's not failed yet, but certainly feels like his career is stalling. And it's all centered around this idea of hockey, right? Like, this is clearly like such a linchpin of what this fictional town, Pennington, operates around and what Adam's career is supposed to be centered around, is he wants to be writing about hockey. What role did hockey play for you growing up? And then I guess subsequently, you know, why did you want to make that such a focal point of this novel?
10: I was never a very good hockey player, but I did play a lot of hockey growing up. Like, I just, you know, that's like most kids. And then, like, I was never going to make the NHL, even though if you'd asked me at 8 years old, I would have told you, yeah, absolutely, I'm going to play for the Detroit Red Wings someday. So all my friends played hockey, and when we weren't playing hockey, we were playing ball hockey. And when we weren't doing that, we were trading hockey cards. And it was very central to my social experience. It was very central to the organization of my life. Like, there was school and there was hockey, and those were the things that were scheduled. So you'd get up in the morning, you'd go to practice, or you had games on whatever days. And so it was really central to the whole experience of growing up for me. When I came up with the idea for the book and I wanted to write it, putting hockey, first of all, helped me with, I understand it. I didn't play much baseball. I didn't play much, I don't think there were other sports in Summerside, but I understood hockey. And also, like, if I rewrote the same book and it was baseball, I'm not sure it would land as well. Well, it's hard to write a bit of goon in baseball anyway. I mean, pitcher hitting people or something.
8: Yeah.
11: someone who just like throws a lot of hit by pitches. Like,
10: but if you could write it as baseball, like I don't think it would land as well, just because that sort of experience that I had growing up in Summerside isn't like, it's not the definitive growing up Canadian experience, but it is a growing up Canadian experience. And certainly if you grew up in those small towns, not just on the East Coast, but I think, you know, hockey is very Canadian. There's a reason why it's so entwined in our national identity. And there's a reason why when, you know, the U.S. starts acting the way they're acting and we like elbows up becomes the metaphor.
11: Yeah.
10: We understand hockey, even if you don't play it. It's our thing.
11: One of the things that the book looks at is it's a lot of relationships between men mostly, right? You know, we have the central relationship between Adam and Terry, but we also see Adam coming back into this world of all of his childhood and high school friends who mostly didn't leave town, or they left town and they came back kind of much more quickly. And there's some tension that emerges there. And I want to ask, what inspired that part of the novel, like creating these relationships between almost kind of estranged high school buddies?
10: I mean, a lot of the tension is just purely fictional for the purpose of story, but there is a certain element of like when I go home to PEI and I see old friends, like I don't keep in contact with people very well, but I can slide in to people I haven't seen in 10 years and I slide in very comfortably. That's just the way I am. But I find Summerside has always been very good for that. Like I can go home and call people who didn't even know I was coming and we'll be having drinks or something that evening. And my accent will dial up, you know, 30%. I'll start swearing a lot more. I'll slide right back into those old habits and slide back into those old friendships pretty easily. And then there's people I didn't get along with in high school and I see them as adults and I'm sure they don't think about me at all. I'm one of those people who's like, this is a moment because in grade 11 we argued or you punched me or something.
11: And they just don't remember.
10: They don't know who I am. They don't care. A lot of those feelings I had to work out and put in the book is a lot of it's just getting over myself.
11: Was there a time in the past perhaps where that feeling of going home would have felt more fraught maybe than it does now?
10: No, it's always a bit fraught. And it's also a bit nice. And like the town changes too. Like it's a weird experience going home to a place. I've been gone for almost 25 years now and longer if you can, because I was in Antigonish for university for 5 years. So it's been a long time since I was living in Summerside full time. And I go back and it looks so different. they built a Walmart and so nobody's downtown and the place I used to work isn't there anymore and they tore down my school. And so like the topography of the town's very different. And yet when I go, it still feels familiar, which is like just a strange thing.
11: Yeah, I think what you're describing of that sense of being on familiar terrain, but it's unfamiliar because you've changed and then also the place you're returning to is literally not the same. I think anyone who's experienced leaving particularly a small town, but even like moving from one city to another and then returning to the place you used to live has probably gone through some version of that of, you know, your school being torn down is like a quite extreme version, but even just, yeah, a place you used to work is now closed.
10: Yeah. And all of those things, like the place I learned to swim isn't there. Like it's all just removed. And on the, like, I'm always afraid, like, who am I going to bump into? And more like, if I bump into them, are they even going to recognize me? Like all that.
11: And is that better or worse? Like,
10: I don't know. Like I, in my head is like, well, people will recognize me and they'll all say nice things and we'll catch up. But mostly it's confusion and it's hard to have a catch up conversation after 25 years.
11: Where do you start? Yeah.
10: Yeah, like I had a whole life. I have kids and a spouse and
11: yeah.
10: None of those things existed the last time I was here. And they have all those same things too. So yeah.
11: That was Tyler Hellard talking about his debut novel, Searching for Terry Punchout. We spoke back in January. This is Bookends with Matea Roach. Today on the show, Canadian writers and Canadian stories. We're bringing you highlights from some of my most surprising conversations with authors from all across the country. We'll be right back after the news.

0: Good afternoon, it's 1:30. I'm Robert Zimmerman. This is CBC Radio 1. In the news, as expected, the U.S. has declined to extend its trade agreement with Canada and Mexico. The decision doesn't mean the end of CUSMA, but it does mean the three countries are set to begin negotiations on amending the deal. Vancouver police say a man who allegedly hit a woman in the head with a piece of wood at Kitts Beach Sunday has been released from custody less than 48 hours after his arrest. Witnesses say the suspect hit the woman with a piece of lumber or driftwood about the size of a baseball bat. The woman is expected to recover after bleeding from the head. Caldera Duarte has been charged with one count of assault with a weapon. And the federal government has committed more than $25 million for phase two of the White Rock Pier reconstruction. A section of the pier was damaged during a winter storm back in 2018. And now the forecast on the North Coast. Periods of rain this afternoon with a high of 13, highs reaching 20 with a mix of sun and cloud in the piece. In the central interior, some sun and cloud with a high of 20 as well. Highs around 22 with some sunshine in the West Kootenay, mainly cloudy in the East Kootenay. In the southern interior, mainly cloudy with a high of 25. And for Metro Vancouver, Greater Victoria and the Fraser Valley, a mix of sun and cloud this afternoon with highs around 19.
1: Hi, welcome back to Bookends. I'm Matea Roach. Let's dive back into Canadian writers and Canadian stories. Life in the North is Alison McCreesh's primary preoccupation. When she was just 21 years old, Alison left her hometown of Chicoutimi in Quebec and hitchhiked to the Yukon, searching for something that she couldn't quite put her finger on. Alison spent the next decade working, traveling, and documenting life north of 60. She put all of those experiences into her graphic memoir, Degrees of Separation, which documents the everyday lives of people in the North. She explores the beauty of the natural world, but also opens readers' eyes to the harshness of living in those remote areas. She provides an on-the-ground look as well at how capitalism and climate change have shaped the landscape and the Indigenous communities that live in the North. Alison joined me from Yellowknife back in the fall of 2024. Here's a part of our conversation. I want to start off by asking about where you were at, I guess, at the time in your life that is depicted at the beginning of this book. So you were born and grew up in Chicoutimi, which you say you used to call a remote northern town, kind of implying you don't feel that way anymore. When you decided to leave your life in the south of Canada to move up north, was there anything you were searching for? Like, why? I just was like, why would a person do this? Because it felt so drastic to me, having always lived in cities.
2: Well, I guess, I mean, I suppose the book starts when I'm hitchhiking to the Yukon and I'm 21. But I guess my sort of itchy feet traveling around backpacking started when I was about 17. I hitchhiked out to BC. I think at that age, like, that type of adventure was just... it just felt right. You know, I really like open road ahead and with my, you know, Jack Kerouacs on the road and my backpack. And there was a few years of that before the book. So going north wasn't that big of a stretch. And I think I must have crossed paths with people who'd spent summers in Dawson City or in the Yukon and had a good time. And I really like those types of places.

0: And then this perhaps desire, perhaps pressure to settle down and make roots somewhere. And I think that a lot of the friends that you depict in this book, that often coincides with them having kids or wanting to get more serious in some type of job or a relationship transforming. Can you talk about how that process played out for you, both in crafting the book and then also in your life? Because, I mean, a lot changed in the 10 years that's depicted in this book for you.
1: Yeah, I mean, not for everyone, but for me anyway, my 20s were just really a transformative decade, as the book sort of depicts. Like, it goes from that, you know, hitchhiking and backpacking. And then I guess first when we're in Yellowknife, we go from living in the van to house sitting and then to renting a houseboat. You know, everything's getting a little more settled and a little less nomadic. And then in parallel, there's the ways of traveling, I think, that evolve from, at first, it's really just, you know, on my own whims. And then there's, you know, opportunities for art-related projects. And then there, for a couple of years, then I had a contract that brought me to travel to a lot of communities all over Nunavut that I wouldn't have made it to otherwise. And then all of a sudden, that was a whole other way of traveling, because that's all planes. There's no roads, and it was in a work context. And it was, you know, always with the same people. So that sort of building relationships as well in a different way than when you're just more transient. And then eventually, you know, we have our own little shack, which we're still renting, but still feels more like a little house. And then, you know, throw a baby into the mix. So, but it still felt organic too, because, I mean, having a kid changes a lot. But at the same time, you're still the same person you were. And like, we kept on living in our little cabin and with no running water. And I mean, now I think back to having a baby and no running water, and it seems a bit crazy. And at the time, everyone kept saying, I don't know how you do it without a washing machine. And we clock diapered and like, we didn't have any water, but still somehow, like, when you're in the moment, it's just fine. And I think those are good lessons in knowing that you can make do with a lot less. I think that also living small like that, you're very self-reliant in some ways, but in other ways, you do need each other more. Like, we didn't all need to own a vacuum cleaner. Mm-hmm. Like, one vacuum cleaner between the bunch of shacks was fine. You could just go borrow it. You don't each need to have your own thing.
0: Yeah. Yeah, it's such a different kind of lifestyle, I think, than how I've been living my 20s, certainly. Like, exactly really the opposite in many ways, I would say. No one is having, like, one communal vacuum for all my friends' apartments. We're all scattered all over town. I want to ask, actually, a more macro question about degrees of separation and ask about the title, because it's a very evocative title. Like, it definitely gets my wheels spinning of, like, what does that mean? So what does the title Degrees of Separation mean to you?
1: Well, one of the angles I think I was playing on the notion of there's 6 degrees of separation that separate us all, that expression. In this case, it's the north of 60, so the degrees. But this idea, I think that maybe earlier on years ago, especially before we went on our big circumpolar travels, I thought that I would find this one, like lots of things that were part of a northern identity. But of course, the north is so vast and so many cultures and so many histories. And like, sometimes it's urban, sometimes it's not. Sometimes it's below the tree line. Sometimes it's above. Sometimes it's the industry's based on resource extraction. And some places very much more on culture. And so of course, it's just so enormous that there wasn't going to be just one direct degree of connection. But when you start digging, there are definitely lots of commonalities. And even if they're not shared by everywhere, things that come up and again and again. So yeah, it's that idea that we're connected, but different at the same time. There's a bit of distance. And then there's the idea of degrees of separation, I think, between the North and the South. And I think when we're in the South, there is quite a disconnect or a lack of knowledge, or it's just not on people's radar, like what life is like in the North or what history has taken place in the North. And or maybe not even a disconnect, but a separation physically and just in terms of knowledge. And also, I don't think this was my original point when I was thinking of the title, but climate change has become more and more and more of a theme that's been very present and preoccupation for me, and how it impacts the North and communities in the North. So to me now, the degrees of separation, the degrees in there has taken on another meaning in terms of warming and change at that level.
0: Mm-hmm.

0: Yeah, there was a fact that you mentioned in your book that just felt so shocking that I had to kind of shake my head and be like, is this true that you said the North is warming like 4 times, I think, faster than the rest of the planet?
1: Yep.
0: So, yeah, I can imagine that means it's that warming is felt in a much more perhaps present way, like noticing even just changes in your physical environment much more perhaps than somebody living in the South in a city would.
1: Oh, yeah, it's massive. Like it just impacts everything, really. Like the North is warming up to 4 times faster. So already that makes it just faster. Like there's more that's happening, but also just in the way that people live and the way that communities are set up. And like everything is just a lot more connected to the land and the environment and more reliant on the elements. And so therefore any changes do have a lot of impact. You know, say, for example, like in the Arctic, coastal erosion in Tuktoyaktuk, which is a small community north of the Arctic Circle, the Arctic Ocean, like it's just encroaching on their community and their community is slowly getting, like they're having to move the community. And most communities here are built along rivers or lakes or bodies of water. Mm-hmm. And there's a lot of erosion happening there as well from rivers. We've had lots of issues with flooding and, for example, permafrost thaw that you mentioned before, like the ground thawing, like that was really hard on infrastructure. And it can be like boring things like, I mean, of course, there's roads and runways and bridges. But then if you think of stuff like your sewage lagoon or your water plant and where's your water coming from, like if the ground shifts and there's landslides and instability, like that's a massive deal. Like you really need sewage and drinking water for a community to function. So all kinds of things like that, where it's just pops up in lots of aspects of life. Communities are really isolated, and to get fuel and supplies shipped in, often it's either by barge up the river in the fall, the end of the summer, or on winter roads and ice roads in the winter. And then this climate change is like, if the water levels are too low, the barges can't go. And in the winter, if climate's too mild, then the ice road season is way shorter. And that means people can't come out for medical appointments. Anyway, I can go on and on. The implications, the whole web is just, it's just a big web of implications.
0: It seems that the North as a region is something that's inspired your art and that continues to just be such like a rich, like, I don't know, partner for you in living almost. You capture so much beauty from so many different places in the region. What would you say perhaps for listeners that have never been up north, that have not experienced any of this for themselves? What do you think makes it kind of a bit magic? I don't know. It feels like there's a magic that's being captured in your work and such a love of the land.
1: There's just something special. It's so hard to pinpoint or put your finger on. It's a good question. There's something to do with just the light is different. You're just situated in a different place on the globe. And like in the summer, you have, even if it's not the midnight sun, depending on how far north you are, like it just stays bright for most of the night, which automatically makes you just feel like you're somewhere a bit different. And then the landscapes are, I mean, they're vastly different depending on where you are. But if you like sort of rugged beauty and landscapes, in the Yukon, they have beautiful mountains and forests and rivers. And then if you come more over to where I am in the NWT, there's, you know, it's a lot of rock and lakes and little trees. And then you go over to Nunavut and like it's a whole other landscape, and Greenland had, yeah, it just keeps changing, and it's always beautiful, but always, and really different from one place to the next, but definitely really different to what we see down south. But I think also what makes a lot of people fall in love with the North when they come and stay is, I think, just the sense of community. Yeah, I think people just often feel welcome, and it feels right. Mm-hmm.
0: Allison McCreesh is the author of Degrees of Separation. We spoke in the fall of 2024. If you're feeling jaded by money, politics, and modern dating, you're not the only one. Connor Kerr's new novella, Beaver Hills Forever, follows the everyday lives of 4 Métis people in Edmonton. The odds are stacked against them, and life is exhausting, but each of these characters finds meaning in the small moments and the beauty of life in the Canadian prairies. There's Buddy, a welder who works long stretches in the oil fields, Baby Mama, the practically single mother of Buddy's 4 children, Fancy University Boy, who's alone in the big city and struggling at school, and Auntie Prof, who's overworked, underpaid, and trying not to be too jaded. Beaver Hills Forever is a poetic love letter to the city of Edmonton and the power of community. And yes, the perils of dating apps make an appearance as well. I talked to Connor earlier this year. Take a listen. I want to ask about the title of this novella, Beaver Hills Forever. What's the meaning of that for you?
2: Yeah, this was like, I know I've said this about pretty much every book I've wrote, that it's all a love letter to Edmonton. I'm very like localized within like the books I read. But this one in particular, you know, it was very much set in, well, in Edmonton, as most of my books are. And it was in a time I was writing it when I came back from Vancouver, was living there for a few years. And I really enjoyed Vancouver, but circumstances had forced me back to Edmonton. And I was very much like, I felt just like a strong sense of love for the city at this point. Like my friends were there. They're all very supportive. Most of my family's gone at this point, but a lot of friends, a lot of community, a lot of people that really like wrapped me up in a really like difficult time in my life. And so this was kind of also a bit of a, yeah, like that classic like love letter to a city, and Beaver Hills being the Cree name for the space in the area. I wanted to kind of honor that. And initially it just started out as Beaver Hills. And then I threw the forever in there too, because it kind of felt a little bit more like tongue in cheek and the way you would kind of like roll something out. And I mean, Edmonton's a city that, you know, has to kind of push back a little bit against its reputation on a regular basis, but the people who live here love it. And there were shirts at one point, I think some bar made, that were like Edmonton Forever, you know, or something like that. Mm-hmm. And that kind of just stole that wording from there.
0: One thing that was cool for me reading this novella is there's a love letter to the physical beauty of Edmonton. We see these descriptions of these massive, wide, vibrant prairie sunsets, but also go in to drink White Claw at an Earl's. And those are equally parts of what it means to be in Edmonton.
2: Earl's Tin Palace, great location.
0: I want to talk about the relationship between the four characters in this novel. You know, fancy university boy is Auntie Prof's nephew, Buddy is his cousin, but we only see very limited interactions actually on the page between any of these characters. But yet they all feel like they exist in community. They're part of the same world. What made you decide to, I guess, have the characters not interact, but then we know that they're related?
2: I didn't think this was the type of book that like benefited from like individualized like dialogue. Like obviously there's a little bit more going on between Buddy and baby mama and their breakup, and a few more like interactions and scenes between them. I think then you'd be getting more into a straight like novel or like fiction like type territory, where I wanted them to still have that sense of community, which exists in a place, you know, like Edmonton. It's a big city, but it's actually a small city when you get down to it, you know, and like people would know or work with, or like be within each other's orbit. Like at some point, someone would go up to like Auntie Prom and be like, oh, how's your nephew do? You know, like those kind of things. How's your cousin doing? How's your nephew doing? And then at the end, I had that kind of like snippet where Buddy runs into Auntie Prof like in the ravine, and then there's like the potential future that can kind of roll from that too. But I thought it was like always important to kind of tie everyone together. They could have existed a little bit separately, but there's still this like notion that they're all existing within the same world, which would very much be the case, you know, in a place like this too.
0: I think that feeling of a big city that's also small is something that exists in most Canadian cities. I would say even Toronto, I feel that way about very much, particularly when you get into a specific ethnic community or a specific community within a particular industry or something like that. All of a sudden, everybody does know everybody's business. All these characters are on dating apps. They're constantly kind of worried of like, who's going to find out that I'm going on a date with somebody, particularly Buddy and Baby Mama, right? Where they're also dealing with this breakup at the same time. That's, I think, a very real feeling for people that are in that kind of big city, small community space.
2: Oh, totally. I was, coming back to Edmonton, recently single. And that's very much based around like my like dating app experiences at the time. And I remember like chatting with this one woman, and she sent me a message back being like, when I was, she's like, oh, what are you doing? I'm like, oh, I'm a writer. Where you at? And she's like, you should think about getting a trade, becoming an electrician or something like that. I'm like, I'm fine. I'm good. But I like writing. Thank you, though. Thank you for the suggestion on that. But it's such an interesting world to write about and navigate, I find, too, because there's so many cool and fun, like, character dynamics that come up in that type of, like, environment that you and stories that you would never like see outside of that.
0: Mm-hmm. I don't know that I would care to receive career advice.
2: Yeah, no,
0: when
2: exactly.
0: I'm on the apps. Yeah. Like, that's yeah. just not what makes someone do that. I don't know.
2: Well, it's like, would you ever do that in your real life? Like, I would just like,
0: not
2: like,
0: to someone, hey, I'm just meeting. Yeah. No.
2: You know what's better than bookends? You yeah. should be a plumber.
0: I like, should go. Yeah. I should be actually like so many of my East Coast brother. I should actually be out in the patch. I should come out your way.
2: Totally.
0: Yeah.
2: Yeah.
0: That's where I should be, apparently.
2: Yeah.
0: I want to come back to the physical form of Beaver Hills Forever and the tone, because you mentioned, you know, because of the inner monologue format of these poems, we don't see that much direct dialogue interaction. You've also mentioned oral storytelling and kind of learning a storytelling tradition from, I believe, your grandparents on both sides of your family.
2: Yeah.
0: It's been a big influence on your writing. Can you tell me more about, I guess, how you learned storytelling that way? Because I was like reading that and thinking that's so how I feel like I learned about storytelling as well.
2: It's honestly advice that I give anyone when they ask me about like writing, like, how do you write? How do you write? And I'm like, write it like you're having coffee, write it like you're having a beer, write it like you're just sharing a story with someone. Because I remember like listening to my Ukrainian grandfather tell these like wild histories of like his family farm in like eastern Saskatchewan and the ongoing feud with like the Zuchkins and the Polinskis over like chicken that were stolen 50 years ago, which probably were never actually stolen, you know. And it's just like these wild narratives that just go on and on and on and on, and there's no real like rhyme or reason. They're eventually going to get somewhere, but it's like it's the cadence of the story and the way that they're kind of told in this like beautiful narrative that tells you more about like the people and the culture and the dynamic than anything. And also just like hearing my grandmother tell stories, and she has like a magical realism like quality to the way that she like speaks about story and these things. Like, to her, the land is just as alive and the water is just as alive and the birds and animals as like as anything else, and just as conscious, which is very much within her worldview too as a Métis woman. And it's just so nice to be able to hear this like influence. I grew up hearing these stories. I spent a ton of time as a child with my grandparents, and like, you know, I yap a ton. I talk a ton. Like, my friends are constantly like, okay, we get it. Like, we've heard the story before. But so I feel like writing was a good like outlet and being able to like transform some of these stories and be able to carry them on. But I try to approach my writing in a way that it is very accessible and very like kind of carries those oral traditional like elements mm-hmm. to it.
0: You were mentioning your grandparents on both sides, and sometimes your grandfather would be talking about these things that had happened 50 years ago.
2: Yeah.
0: Was there ever an element for you as a listener of, you know, I can't actually tell anymore how much of this is true, but also I don't care because the story is just sort of true as it is now?
2: Yeah, I think I always lend myself to the idea that it's true because it's true within their mind, the way they're telling it at that point. And my grandparents on both sides, they have flair for the dramatic, the embellishment, which is very much something that I do as well. It's why I write fiction. Well, like if I wrote nonfiction, the entire thing would be a lie, like because everything would be embellished to some like extent or whatnot. And but when I hear those stories, like I hear them as truth because it's their truth. You know, it's the way they're like telling me. And sure, it might not be like the historical interpretation of, you know, Foam Lake, Saskatchewan back in the Ukrainian like days when they were all immigrating into that area. But it doesn't matter because it's also still just like the realities of the world that they exist in.
0: You mentioned a certain accessibility that you strive for in writing. And there is, I don't want to call it informality exactly, because that feels a little bit like it's debasing the work or whatever. But there is a quality to your writing, particularly in Beaver Hills Forever, where I felt as a reader, I can imagine what this would sound like read aloud by these characters. Like, each poem through the whole book begins with, oh, like, you know, as though we're about to kind of get into a story. The very first line is, oh, buddy, can you drop a bead on the sunrise? Stitch that right back up if you wanted. Why is that the beginning of each poem? Because it's a very, I was like, this is a prairie Métis cadence, it sounds like to me, that's very specific.
2: Oh, yeah, yeah. Oh, came straight up from Reservation Dogs when Dallas Goldtooth's character like shows up in the dreams and he's like always starts with like, "Oh ho, young warrior, I see you've tasted the white man's lead," and then it's just paintballs. But I thought that a way of like introducing it, so because I'm playing around, of course, in this book with like the idea of like stereotypes and the way that like Western cultures often perceive Indigenous peoples, Métis peoples, all of that, and which is very much what I feel like that character in Reservation Dogs was also doing with just like the ridiculousness of him. But I thought that was a fun way of kind of just like kicking it off and starting it off. Like this book, honestly, is just like very much like I thought a fun project for me more than anything. Like I thought it was just like so fun to kick things off with that aho.
0: I think what all of this tells me is it's interesting. We kind of started off this conversation, I feel, in a more serious place. You know, we're talking about how this is a book that's about the grind of capitalism and people trying to earn a living. But at the same time, there's such a lightness to the tone of this book, even as these characters are dealing with some pretty difficult personal situations. And it ends in a place of hope and potential where we see Auntie Prof and Buddy have this encounter in the ravine and Buddy's kids are running around and we get to imagine as readers what's going to be next for them. I guess for you writing, like, how did you balance those two kind of tones of we're dealing with some serious material, but then also there is this irreverence and this sense of hope at the end?
2: Yeah, I honestly, like, my personal view, but like the world's the world. It's horrible. It's always been horrible. It's beautiful though. And it's got all these like emotions of beauty that exist within it too. And my day to day is like very beautiful. And I'm very fortunate to live that type of life, you know, but like right before this interview, I was out walking the dogs in the same ravine on this very nice, like winter morning and like seeing the squirrels ripping around and the birds out. And later tonight I'll go teach. I'll get to go hang out with a whole bunch of really smart, educated, like talented, like young writers. I'm going to spend the afternoon writing and reading. Like, you know, like the days are just filled with so much beauty and love. Like I spent the weekend visiting with friends and some family. Like it's just so much like love and joy that exists within like the small interactions that we need to like just like really appreciate and kind of take into it. And so even, you know, as Auntie Prof is striving for a better life, as Buddy is striving for something better, as all these characters are working towards something better. And better doesn't mean like that, you know, bigger or richer or anything like that. It's just like spending your days doing what you want in a good way.
0: I mean, it sounds like you have a very beautiful rest of your day lined up ahead of you. And I, what you're describing of getting to go for a walk in the snow, getting to spend time reading and writing, getting to spend time in community, I'm like, that's the rest of my day too. And aren't we so lucky to get to do that?
2: I honestly, I wake up every day and I feel like just incredibly fortunate that somehow like I lucked myself into the world that I like

That was Connor Kerr. He's the author of Beaver Hills Forever, and he joined me from his home in Edmonton. If those clips left you wanting more, we've got you covered. You can listen to my full conversations with Jack Wang, Tyler Hellard, Allison McCreesh, and Connor Kerr whenever you want. Just search up Bookends with Mateo Roach on your favorite podcast app to tune in. And make sure to hit the follow button so you won't miss any of the brand new interviews we have coming up this summer. This episode was produced by Eileen Yamamoto with help from Lisa Matthews, Ashley July, and Sarah Cooper. Our senior producer is Jacqueline Kirk, and our executive producer is Aaron Balser. A big thank you to our audio tech, Johnny Casamata, and everyone on the CBC Books team. I'm Matea Roach, and this is Bookends. Thanks for listening. Have a great Canada Day, and I'll see you next time. Because when the book ends, the conversation begins.

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5: This is CBC News from Vancouver. Good afternoon, I'm Michelle Morton. Canada is celebrating its 159th birthday from coast to coast to coast. Prime Minister Mark Carney helped kick things off with a celebration on Parliament Hill this afternoon.
6: My fellow Canadians, what a view from up here. I am looking out at a diverse, happy crowd of fellow Canadians, and I tell you, this fills me with immense pride. You get real perspective of our great country from up here.
5: The Prime Minister will be spending the evening in Edmonton. His choice to cap off Canada Day in Alberta comes as the province is set to hold a referendum around separation this fall. Pro-Canada and pro-independence groups are both out today making their cases. CBC's Aaron Collins spoke with them.
7: Happy Canada Day. You know, Canada Day for Forever Canadian is like Christmas.
8: Thomas Lukaszek playing the role of Santa, handing out Forever Canadian lawn signs on this Canada Day. Alberta's former deputy premier opening the Forever Canadian office in Calgary. Lukaszek helping to lead the pro-Canada campaign.
7: We are a country like a family that negotiates and we get through difficulties, but at the end of the day, we are always one of the best countries in the world.
8: A poll suggests that about two-thirds of Albertans hope to stay in Canada, but those who would like an independent Alberta are also making their pitch. Chris Scott is a leading sovereigntist and the organizer of an Albertans Day event.
9: We're going to make sure that the values that we believed Canada had when we were young prevail.
8: Albertans will vote on whether or not the province should begin the process of formally pursuing independence in October. Aaron Collins, CBC News, Calgary.
5: Sweltering temperatures are making this year's Canada Day celebrations look a bit different. Several provinces face a heat warning. In parts of Ontario and Quebec, temperatures are expected to reach 34 to 37 degrees today, with humidity making it feel much hotter. Environment Canada says the conditions could persist through the week. Health experts suggest hydrating regularly and limiting alcohol consumption during today's celebrations. Today is the deadline for Canada, the U.S. and Mexico to renew the CUSMA Free Trade Agreement. A clean, immediate extension of the deal is off the table. But Canadian officials insist July 1st is not the end, but the beginning of a new chapter in the talks. Peter Armstrong reports from Washington.
10: The USMCA is the largest, fairest, most balanced and modern trade agreement ever achieved.
11: That was Donald Trump in 2020 as the USMCA or CUSMA was signed. Today, the U.S. president has a very different message.
12: To me, I think it's better without it, I mean, to be honest with you.
11: Dominic LeBlanc, minister responsible for Canada-U.S. trade, will meet virtually with his U.S. and Mexican counterparts. That's not expected to be much more than a formality, as talks to reach a broader agreement are ongoing. But for all the threats, the tariffs and the trade war, Goldie Hyder, CEO of the Business Council of Canada, says it's important to remember there is widespread support for this deal across all three countries.
13: I'm very optimistic that a deal can in fact be reached. A deal will be reached because the numbers are simply just too compelling.
11: Even if that's the case, the question is how long might such a deal take? Because the tariffs continue to cause real pain for the Canadian economy. Peter Armstrong, CBC News, Washington.
5: Canada is officially entering the Eurovision Song Contest. The announcement comes after the CBC became a full member of the European Broadcasting Union, which stages the annual competition. Eurovision is the world's largest live music event and is known for its extravagant over-the-top performances. While this is the first time Canada is participating, the country can already claim one winner. Quebec's Celine Dion took home the trophy while representing Switzerland in 1988. Organizers say Canada will debut at next year's semifinals in Bulgaria. And that's the CBC News from Vancouver. 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A mix of sun and clouds for today with a high of 20 degrees. Tonight a few clouds with gusty winds cooling down to 13. Tomorrow mainly cloudy with some showers in the morning, highs reaching 16 and a low of 14 degrees in the evening. On Friday, a mix of sun and clouds with a high of 21. Saturday and Sunday, sunny with highs reaching 21. Monday and Tuesday, a mix of sun and clouds with a high of 22 degrees.
14: How are we doing?
15: Good, thank you.
14: Good. I'm assuming everyone here is for a whale watch, correct?
16: Yep. Yeah.
14: Perfect. Alrighty.
17: It's early in the morning and it's a sunny day. They're already lining up for a safety briefing.
14: Our goal today is to try and find you guys some whales.
18: That's what you signed up for. But before we head down to the boat, we have to go over your life jackets, your PFDs.
17: Every day, hundreds of tourists head to the docks in Tofino, a town perched on the western edge of Vancouver Island. There's so much to see here, but the main attraction is whales, gray whales.
18: Alrighty, we're going to take you guys down to the boat now. Please be careful on the dock. It's a bit uneven. And
17: cameras in hand, the visitors are ready for their trip on the ocean.
19: Hello.
20: Welcome, welcome.
21: Hello.
17: But there's something that these tourists may not know. A lot of the whales are in trouble. They're skinny, they're starving, and they're dying. Between 2016 and 2025, it's estimated that the numbers have dropped from 26,000 to just about 12,000. And scientists see a link to climate change. I'm Laura Lynch, and this is What on Earth, where we bring you a world of climate solutions. Today, I'm in Tofino to find out more about what's happening to these mammoth animals and to figure out just what can be done to better protect them.
22: Hello. I think I'm overdressed.
23: Nice to meet you.
22: Nice to meet you, too.
23: You're definitely not overdressed.
22: Okay.
17: And now it's my turn. I'm at another dock nearby to meet up with one of the world's best-known whale biologists. He's letting me tag along on one of his research trips.
23: I think you should just make your way down there holding on. It's okay. Real steep.
22: Okay.
17: Jim Darling is 72 and has been out on the water with gray whales for decades.
22: Okay.
23: I'm going to start the boat and walk it up.
17: He started coming to Tofino from Victoria as a teenager, surfing the waves as often as he could. Back then, he couldn't have imagined what his life would become. The curl of the surf may have drawn him to these waters early on. Now something else drives his need to be out on the ocean.
23: Well, yeah, I mean, there's nothing still I'd rather do than be out in the water with whales. I mean, there's no question about that.
17: It started when he was a biology student, running whale-watching tours and taking photos of the whales he saw without really thinking much about it. That changed when he had dinner with a scientist who was also taking photos for an official survey.
23: And he said, you know, have you ever seen a whale with a big orange scar? And I said, yeah, you know, I got a picture of it. And he just leapt up from the table and he rushed to his closet and he pulled down, I mean, you know, no computer, he pulled down the top of the closet and the, you know, these slide containers piled out. And he looked around and he pulled it and says, this one? And I said, yeah.
17: They realized they'd both snapped an image of the same whale 3 years apart in the same location.
23: I mean, up until that point, really, if you're going to study gray whales, you went out and killed them and you cut them up. And that's what happened through the 60s. And then we were able to say, no, you know, we can take a picture of him, we can follow this whale, and so on.
17: And that's what he does as much as he possibly can. He also takes skin samples and follows their feeding routines.
23: Well, I'd be doing this without you, finally. I've been waiting for 10 days to get out here.
17: Today, he's itching to get going because the weather is so good.
23: Okay, so here's the plan today. So we're going to go that way, north or west, wherever it is.
17: And we're on the lookout for one of Earth's biggest mammals. Grays are up to 15 meters in length, and they weigh about 27 to 40 metric tons. Shouldn't be hard to spot, right? As we head north, there's an otter lazing in the sun, lying on his back, bobbing up and down in the gentle waves. He casts a glance at us as we go by, not the least bit concerned, then goes back to the business of sunning himself. After about an hour, Jim spots them.
23: Oh, there's two.
17: Two grays in the distance.
23: Grabbing my camera.
17: He grabs his camera with a telephoto lens to get a better look. He's quite a sight himself, unfolding his tall frame, wearing a bright yellow survival suit, a red toque, and a shock of white hair peeking out. We watch from a distance, careful not to disturb them. And then, just when we think we've lost them...
23: Oh!
17: Oh, my God!
23: They're being a little bit friendly here.
17: Hi! Right beside the boat. Jim cuts the engine. We drift.
15: Thanks, buddy.
17: The whales surface. They blow what Jim calls whale spit onto both of us. They swim under and around the boat, their huge barnacled bodies dwarfing us.
23: Its eye is right here looking at
17: you. Oh, wow. Yeah, I see. One rolls on his side, exposing his enormous eye, seemingly staring up at us. The whales stay with us for the next 45 minutes or so. They approached us, so we're well within the rules that govern just how close we can get. Jim snaps as many images as he can for his research. They'll go into the archive he's collected over the years.
15: Get in the shower.
23: That's good.
15: Thanks.
17: Back at his oceanfront home that's also his office, Jim pulls out a binder full of photos of gray whales, searching for the ones who came so close today.
23: Yeah, it was this one here.
15: Oh, okay.
23: And it was a calf in 2013, so he's however...
15: 13?
23: 13 years old, so he's...
17: In decades on the water, he's come to know some of them very well.
15: Scars, wounds, and teeth marks. That's
23: right. Yeah, well, it's all, they're the easy ones, right? I mean... This whale's been seen all over the place in Mexico. It's a really common whale. This one, Admiral or Prop Chop, has been around here forever. 1987.
15: Wow.
23: Saw him last year. So he was one of the whales.
17: The whales we saw are in good shape, he says. But here's the thing that worries Jim and other biologists. The grays travel up to 22,000 kilometers from Baja, California, to Alaska every spring. They go there to feed, before making the return trek in the fall to give birth and nurse their calves. But up and down the west coast from BC to California, there's a growing problem. Gray whales are dying.
23: We do know that at this time of year, gray whales are the most vulnerable. They haven't eaten for some period of months. It's a little bit unclear how many months or how long a period of time. And as they're making their way back up the coast, if something's going to happen, it's going to be March and April. You know, if they run out of gas, this is pretty much when it's going to be.
17: This population of gray whales on the Pacific were once a success story. North Atlantic grays were hunted to extinction in the 18th century. The whales here escaped that fate, bouncing back because of conservation and a ban on commercial whaling. Now there's another challenge. Last August, Jim was so worried he wrote a public letter together with two other biologists from Mexico and the United States.
23: The gray whales are in a precipitous decline with significant range-wide die-offs, malnourished or skinny individuals, and reduced reproductive rates. The best available analysis suggests a decrease in critical food species resulting from large-scale ecological changes in traditional Arctic summer feeding grounds. without sufficient food.
17: They go on to write that the overall population is less than half what it was in 2016, and there are fewer babies or calves being born every year. It ends with a call to international organizations that study whales to investigate what's happening more closely and to consider doing more to protect them.
23: We urge an international review and assessment of gray whale biology and management to be undertaken by the Scientific Committee of the International Whaling Commission.
0: Well, I mean, it's really hard to see these beautiful animals and in these poor body condition, obviously. This has been a busy year. We've been doing...
17: A busy year because Paul Cottrell gets the call when dead gray whales are found in BC. He's in charge of the Department of Fisheries team responsible for investigating whales that are distressed or worse.
0: We're really worried, and I think if this continues next year, yeah, we could be in for a rough few years with gray whales.
17: Since April of this year, dozens of dead gray whales have been found up and down the west coast of Canada and the United States. Many of them are emaciated, and the researchers report that many of those that are still alive are too thin. Paul's work takes him to where the carcasses are. Sometimes they're on remote beaches that can take days to reach. Sometimes they're floating in the water and have to be dragged to shore. It can be gruesome work.
0: Yeah, this one was obviously just a swimming zombie, probably.
17: One whale found off of Vancouver Island recently looked like it was eaten alive.
0: These live cyanamids or whale lice were still alive, and there's blood seeping from these injuries and where they're eating the skin off the animal. It was really, it was hard to look at and hard to photograph from this huge population of cyanamids that had formed on this poor whale that was just in awful body condition and probably... Barely alive for enough. You know, it's amazing how long they can live when they're in distress. Yeah, it was quite emotional when you see it. You had to really turn on the work mode to get the job done.
17: Autopsies, called necropsies, when animals are involved, are carried out. The results are then shared with Paul's counterparts in the U.S. The quest is to understand the cause.
0: We're always looking and sampling and making sure that We're checking the animals thoroughly to get a full assessment of what's going on. And so you can't rule out things, but I think the general hypothesis is that these animals are not getting enough food currently in their main feeding grounds, which is the Bering and Chukchi Seas.
17: And that, scientists think, is at least partly due to climate change, melting ice, and warming waters that disrupt the ecosystem. These are baleen whales, meaning they have bristle-like filaments instead of teeth. They'll typically swim on their sides, scoop up mud from the sea floor, and filter out the tiny sea creatures that form their diet. But it seems the food isn't there, or maybe just not as much of it. Researchers are also looking into ship strikes and pathogens as other possible factors. The worst year ever in BC was 2019, when 11 dead whales were found. Already this year, by the middle of June, 10 carcasses have been discovered in BC, 30 in Washington state. He says many more are never found.
0: And we know there's a lot more animals dying than what we're seeing, and it definitely gives you an indication this is going to be a very bad year, likely worse than 2019 for population decline of this population.
16: Hey, what's that house over there with the picture of the dolphins?
19: That's Feather George's house.
17: On a warm spring evening just outside of town, Dan Law, his wife Molly, and 9-year-old daughter Anna Lee are on Chesterman Beach. The setting sun is throwing a golden light and lengthening shadows on the bay.
19: If I put Anna Lee in that bright pink helmet, I can see her a long way.
17: Anna Lee is riding her bike on the wet, compacted sand when she sees something.
16: See that black line behind that island?
19: Yeah.
16: I think that's a whale.
19: Maybe.
21: That's a rock whale.
19: Yeah.
16: Anna Lee, look, it went under.
17: It's a false alarm this time. But just a few nights earlier, on a family walk, they came across a crowd of people marveling at a gray whale feeding in shallow water just offshore. Dan remembers his own thrill at seeing a whale for the very first time.
21: We camped overnight at an island up in the inlet by Cannery Bay,
2: And in the morning, you could just hear these puffs in the mist, you know, in the early, early morning mist. And we got in our canoe and went out and puff. And then this juvenile gray whale had been feeding right off our campsite, and it would just go under the canoe in about 6 feet of water and just gently scoop up the mud and then come up the other side and do it again and again and again. And it was just, that is a moment where you think, well, I'm pretty small. That is a moment that is worth more than money can buy, is when one of those whales will look at you in the eye. You know, it's an experience everybody should have.
17: He moved to Tofino in 2001 with his wife because of its natural splendor. He says he stayed for the same reason. Now he's the mayor, and he knows what the gray whales mean to the community, culturally and economically.
2: I mean, we're right on their migration route. It's been a part of local Clayquot Sound resident life for, you know, 10,000 years. And they continue to be a really important part. There's a whale festival every year. You know, this year the kids were taken out on boats from the elementary school, and they all got to go whale watching and witness the migration, welcome the whales back. So they're part of Tofino. They're part of Clayquot Sound. And people come from all over the world just to witness gray whales in their habitat. I mean, if the gray whales weren't as tremendously important as they are, people wouldn't come here and pay to see them.
17: Dan knows what's at stake as whales die.
2: Everybody, or they should, know why this is happening. Why whales are starving is because of climate change and the effect on their food sources in the Arctic. The Arctic is changing incredibly fast. Like, if people actually knew that 50% of the whales that went, go by Tofino, you know, this wonderful global Instagram place, where if they knew that 50% of those whales in the last 6 years were starved to death, you know, maybe they would stop and think.
17: But people are starting to take notice. And that's partly because Jim Darling got the word out with that public letter he signed. It's been circulating widely, and it's serving as a rallying cry for people who want to see more done to protect the grays.
3: We'll get started. Good evening, everyone, and welcome to our webinar, Plight of the Gray Whales, a Wake-Up Call.
17: This is from a webinar held in the spring.
3: It really was a letter authored by three gray whale researchers that really provided us with a big wake-up call last year.
17: Hundreds signed up to learn more about just what's going on and to find out what they can do to help. One suggestion, press government to step up. Jim would like to see that too.
23: This whole concern or increased concern about the larger overall gray whale population has really only come to light in the last few years. So it could be that gray whales just weren't considered a top priority to be dealt with. And perhaps now that will be revisited and they'll see that it's important.
17: So here's where things can get a little complicated. There's actually more than one segment of grays. They're distinguished by where they travel to feed in the spring and summer. The ones that go all the way to Alaska seem to be the ones that are dying in large numbers. But remember the whales we saw who stayed with us for so long? They're in good shape, and that may be because those whales and about 240 others stay put in and around the waters off of Vancouver Island. They forage for months, finding all the food they need without heading north. For now, this small population is stable. But Jim says their numbers are so small, they still need help.
23: We're down to maybe a couple of hundred whales, and certainly that meets, just that small a number alone meets the criteria, you know, to be called endangered. And part of the reason that it meets the criteria is if any additional problem occurs, like we have a food issue or, you know, an oil spill, anything, you know, when you've got that few number of animals to start with, is, you know, the outcome is not likely to be good. I think they are endangered. It meets the criteria. And, you know, what it means is that this we should be very careful about how these whales are managed and protected.
17: The criteria he's talking about are those included in Canada's Species at Risk law. Only the federal cabinet can declare a species endangered in Canada. And that declaration triggers a few things. Stricter protection of habitat, more money for research and rules around boats, ships, and industrial development. In the spring, Prime Minister Mark Carney announced millions in funding to help protect a group of orcas that live off of southern Vancouver Island. They have been declared endangered. But an independent committee of scientists recommended to the government that this small Vancouver Island area group of greys be declared endangered 9 years ago. After we asked the Department of Fisheries for its response, it said the issue is complex and requires careful analysis and consideration. As for the larger group, the ones that are dying, the Minister of Fisheries, Joanne Thompson, made no new commitments to further protect grey whales. In a statement, she said she's deeply concerned by what's happening, but the minister said that's why they're working with scientists, Indigenous communities, and others to better understand the problems. Still, everyone in Tofino is watching closely, hoping to see the government take action quickly.
1: Canada is a very young country, and our history here goes back thousands and thousands of years. And so really, we're still in early contact as we speak right now.
17: Giselle Maria Martin is a guardian with the Tulokwiat First Nation.
1: And the Canadian government is very new to this place and has a lot to learn. So it doesn't surprise me that they don't understand the state of the whales or any of the other beings that live here and belong to this place.
17: We're sitting on a bench overlooking a cove. The guardians play a key role in protecting the land, sea, and animals here. She wants Ottawa to step up to do its part to protect what her people call ma'ak.
1: The grey whales used to be in huge quantities here, huge numbers, populations of them. I grew up seeing ma'ak. Yeah, I've smelled their whale breath many times.
17: Giselle says the last hunt carried out by her people was in 1910.
1: The whales have been incredibly generous to Nutchanuth Nations for thousands of years. They've gifted us with so much food, oil, the bones that we use in so many different things and that we've traded with other nations.
4: Crowds of people have been coming to Long Beach south of Tofino all day to see something unusual and disturbing, a deceased gray whale that washed up here on Tuesday.
17: Just last year, a dead whale washed up nearby on Long Beach. In a twist of irony, the whale's sad fate gave Giselle and other members of the nation a chance to revisit their ancestral custom of harvesting it.
1: It was the first time that our nation had the opportunity to butcher a whale, which we did, and the blubber was worked on by different teams of people who took it even to other nations and rendered it for oil. Unfortunately, there was not a single ounce of oil that was rendered from that whale. That whale was so hungry, and that was part of its demise. So it was a really, really sad process. Even though there wasn't a drop of oil, it was still worth the effort in the feeling of community that I saw come together. And that was totally joyful work that we did. It wasn't totally joyful, but it was meaningful. It was very meaningful. But also, it's quite devastating, you know, that the whales are that hungry.
17: The mayor, Dan Law, sees it as part of a bigger fight for the future of nature itself.
2: One of the tragedies of humanity, and this is I've watched this over years in politics now, is that once the item, whether it's an old growth forest or whether it's gray whales or orcas or salmon, are gone, they're forgotten. People do not remember. And that's the tragedy, is that the only way to stop that ultimate existential loss is to act while you still have time and while you still care. Because when the grays are gone and nobody's looking at them in the eye, nobody's experiencing them puff in their face, nobody will care. And that's the tragedy.
6: Oh, now he's right here.
18: Oh, he is.
6: Hi, Will.
17: The man who began as a local surfer so many years ago, Jim Darling, is still captivated by the ocean and the creatures who he has watched so closely for so long. He wants them to survive and thrive, but he fears the risk of their demise.
23: I think what's at stake is you're going to miss something that, you know, sort of makes the place what it is, right? They're very much part of people's worlds, you know, people that are out on the boats or in kayaks or on the shore and they see whales and this and that. So they'll certainly be missed.
17: While he waits to hear what governments may or may not do to help, Jim will keep going back to the ocean, to the whales. He's still so committed to seeking answers, to saving whales, to finding a future for them in this climate-changed world.
23: Here, he's under the boat.
17: He is under the boat.
23: There he is.
17: All right. That documentary was produced by me, Laura Lynch, along with Liz Hoth at CBC's Audio Documentary Unit. And thanks to Molly Siegel for the inspiration. So, yes, if you've been listening carefully, you will know that this is my last episode hosting What on Earth. Coming up, we're going to dip into the archives. Stay with us.
5: Good afternoon. Here are the headlines from the CBC Vancouver newsroom. I'm Michelle Morton. Vancouver police say a man who allegedly hit a woman in the head with a piece of wood at Kitts Beach on Sunday has been released from custody less than 48 hours after his arrest. Witnesses say the suspect hit the woman with a piece of lumber or driftwood about the size of a baseball bat. The woman is expected to recover. Caldera Duarte has been charged with one count of assault with a weapon. With more people visiting and driving around BC, wildlife is also a big danger to look out for on the roads this time of year. The Wildlife Collision Prevention Program says recent ICBC data shows collisions between vehicles and wildlife are increasing year over year, reaching a peak of more than 13,000 collisions in 2025. ICBC recommends drivers maintain their vehicles, respect signs on the road, slow down, and drive defensively. And the federal government announced today it's putting almost $26 million towards the White Rock Pier reconstruction project. A large section of the wooden pier was destroyed in a 2018 storm. And while it was repaired, officials say the remaining two-thirds of it is reaching the end of its service life. The city says it will be contributing more than $4 million to the project. In the local forecast by Environment Canada, a mix of sun and clouds today with...
17: This is What on Earth, where we bring you a world of climate solutions. I'm Laura Lynch. I've hosted What on Earth for 6 years now, but today is my last day on the job. Some would call it retirement, and I prefer to call it moving on. What on Earth will continue with a new host. So today we have a special farewell episode of What on Earth, taking a look back and a look ahead. And producer Molly Siegel joins me in our studio to kick things off. Hi, Molly.
7: Hey, Laura. So your farewell to listeners also coincides with What on Earth's 6th birthday. But before we celebrate some of our highlights from your time here, I've been listening through the CBC archives for some other Laura Lynch moments. After all, you have decades of work as a CBC journalist before even starting What on Earth.
17: Hey, but if we start going back too deeply, we're going to be here all day. I worked as a foreign correspondent based in London, but traveling around the world on assignment. I had stints in Washington, D.C. and Ottawa. And of course, I got my start right here in Vancouver.
7: Hey, and that's where we're going to start, Laura, with the story you produced in 1986. You can tell by the music.
9: It is 7:30 on a cold, wet Saturday morning. About 40 people have gathered in a small hotel room in a sleepy Vancouver suburb. Teenagers, middle-aged housewives, and affluent businessmen are all here to go through a day of hell. At least that's what the advertisements say. And they're paying almost $200 for the opportunity. It's a simulated hijacking, and it's supposed to teach everyone how to survive a terrorist attack.
7: Okay, Laura, what is going on here?
17: Oh, wow. That brings back so many memories. It was a time when people were feeling really vulnerable to terrorism attacks, a few things had happened. And so I came across this course, which even at that time seemed strange. And the weirdest part of this all was that this simulated hijacking, which at times seemed very real, was happening on a bus, which is not a place you think you're going to have a terrorist incident like that. It was just a strange incident. The whole thing was strange.
7: Wow. Okay, on to our next clip. We're going to fast forward to 1992. You were a reporter in Ottawa and covered the David Milgaard case.
17: And for those not familiar with this case, he actually spent 23 years in prison for a murder that he hadn't committed before the Supreme Court of Canada heard some new evidence in his case in 1992.
8: Milgaard appeared relaxed as he arrived at the Supreme Court this morning with his lawyers. He took his place on the witness stand, sitting directly in front of five judges, telling them right away that he did not kill Gail Miller.
17: And you know what's interesting is I recently returned to this story last year for the See You in Court podcast.
7: Laura, we're going to skip ahead again some years to 2001. September 11th, 2001, to be exact. That morning, two hijacked planes crashed into the World Trade Center's

0: is still in the White House meeting in the Situation Room with officials, but other people who work in the West Wing of the White House, including journalists, were told to leave, and at one point were told by Secret Service officials to run to get out of there in time. Now, there is a big plume of smoke coming out of the Pentagon, where there are reports that a plane has crashed into the Pentagon as well.
1: Wow. That's the first time I've heard that in, well, since that time. We were on the air for hours that day, just doing special for hours on end, trying to tear apart what was rumor from what was actually fact. And as we know, there was a plane did crash into the Pentagon, also one in Pennsylvania, as well as the ones in New York. It was just such a crazy time, and it didn't matter that we were there for hours on end. The adrenaline was so strong that you just needed to try to bear witness, not only for listeners, of course, who you're serving, but also for yourself, because the press building where we worked was right in the middle of it all.
2: Yeah, I listened to the first 2 hours of that radio special, that live special, and I was just glued to it, Laura. It was hard to pull out one single excerpt from it, and I can't even imagine what it would have felt like to be covering that as a journalist as it was unfolding.
1: Well, and of course, that was just the beginning, right? The next day, I came to work. It was hard to get to work because the military had set up barriers all over town because nobody really understood what was going on yet. And for months, and I'd say even years afterwards, the impact of that day has left a lasting effect on U.S. politics.
2: Yeah. And Laura, I want to fast forward again here. You worked many years as a foreign correspondent based in London, but your reporting really took you all over the world. And this last clip we're going to play is one of your 4 trips, I think, to Zimbabwe to report on Robert Mugabe, formerly a revolutionary turned very controversial politician. And this is from a TV documentary you did, I think, at the start of 2008.
1: I remember that reporting trip. Mugabe's repressive regime was taking a huge toll on citizens.
3: This is what Robert Mugabe doesn't want the world to see. People waiting for hours on end. Sometimes these lineups start the night before, based on a rumor, a whisper, a hope that there might be bread in the store, cash at the bank, or fuel at the gas station. We're filming these pictures from inside our car. If we're caught, we risk arrest.
1: Oh, that was a really tough time for those people. And I was glad to be able to get in there. And I actually was there undercover with the cameraman, Richard Devey. It was so difficult to see those people living through such awful circumstances.
2: Thank you for sharing these experiences with us, Laura. I know you've covered so many other stories as a foreign correspondent over the years, and then many more amazing stories as a national reporter here in Canada when you returned. But in 2020, you did something else. You, as you know, you pitched a climate solutions radio show.
1: What a great idea, right? I was thinking that this needed to be done, that we weren't doing enough justice to the issue and how it was affecting all of our lives. So I did pitch it, and the bosses said, yes, you can do 9 half-hour episodes about climate change solutions as a summer replacement series. And it all started during a pandemic lockdown.
2: And it was called What on Earth? Well, Laura, now it's time for the What on Earth team to share some of our favorite moments from the last 6 years. So I'm going to call the gang in here.
1: Come on, everybody.
2: Here they are.
1: They're a noisy bunch. Who's first?
2: Okay, I will kick things off. In fall 2021, you and I went to Glasgow, Scotland. We were there to cover the United Nations climate talks. And it was the first time in 2 years that the Conference of the Parties, or COP, had happened because of COVID-19 lockdowns in 2020.
1: Yeah, and remember, we were doing COVID tests every single day before they let us into the conference site.
2: Oh, yeah.
1: It was so different back then to make sure that we were testing negative. There was just so much energy and excitement from the delegates and the youth activists. There just seemed to be so much momentum on climate action back at that time.
2: But while we were in Scotland, we did something else. We took a little detour and headed north by train to cover a story in Europe's oil and gas hub, Aberdeen.
1: The men, and it's almost all men, who work on the oil rigs dotted through the North Sea

0: have a routine. Every time the helicopters fly them back from their three-week stay, they land at this airfield on the outskirts of the city. They walk out through the fence, over the railroad tracks, and straight into the Spider's Web pub.
1: Because we were visiting from so far away and had such limited time, we'd done all of this planning in advance, and I'd booked all of the interviews we were going to do, except this was the one thing we had to figure out on the ground, and we knew the workers stopped at the pub, so...
0: I walked in to the Spider's Web, uncertain whether any oil and gas workers would talk to me. Talking about the end of the oil and gas industry isn't much of a conversation starter in these parts. But as my luck would have it, I interrupted them just as they were talking about Canada.
2: So when you guys come here off the truckers, what's the conversation? What did I interrupt when I came and sat down?
3: Hold this to Canada, actually.
4: Canada and America, we were talking about.
3: Yeah, we're debating Canada.
5: It was really weird when you actually come over.
3: It was really weird, yeah.
4: You were kind of eavesdropping there, weren't you?
5: when you walked over, I thought she's heard. We're talking about Canada.
4: I thought you were some kind of irate wife.
0: Ice broken, beer flowing, the banter began. That brought such a smile to my face. That was really a serendipitous moment of great radio for us. And there's a lesson in all of that, which is a pub will almost always give you good tape for anything you're working on.
1: Or in the least, you'll be mistaken for an irate wife.
0: An irate wife.
1: It was great. I mean, I got to watch you, Laura Lynch, sort of click into international correspondent mode and get to work. I personally think, and I think maybe you agree, that we got the best scene of the documentary this way.
0: Absolutely.
1: And for me, it's a memory of the past 6 years of working together that I'll always look back on with a smile. Really, that entire trip to Scotland was a highlight, Laura. So thank you so much.
0: Oh, you are. I don't know why you're saying thank you to me. That trip was so fun for me, too. And it was really when we got to know each other, too, because we were roomies.
1: Yes.
0: It was a special time and there was so much happening. So thank you, Molly, for everything you've done for the show and for me over the years, too.
1: It's been a pleasure. And now we're going to keep the party going. We're going to bring in producer Rachel Sanders.
0: Yay. Oh, hi there.
6: Hey, Laura.
0: Hi.
6: Hi. So, yeah, one of my favorite What on Earth stories is from 3 years ago, June of 2023, our story about a young climate activist named Emily Kelsall. And she had been arrested for protesting a pipeline while she was wearing a T-Rex costume. But our story was also about her climate anxiety and her mental health. Her mom had reached out to us when Emily was in hospital.
7: I think activism is something that should make people's lives better, not just in the future, but also in the present. So if we are not doing activism in a way that makes us feel empowered and alive and strong, and if we're not advocating for the values we believe in, like compassion, balance, humanity, we can't expect to build a future that we want.
6: Yeah, Laura, Emily's story was so compelling, but what really stood out to me the day we met up with her in West Vancouver was the way you made it so clear to her and to listeners that she had agency and control in that conversation. You told her that it was her interview and that she could share what she wanted, but that she didn't have to answer questions that she was not comfortable with.
0: Now, when your mother nominated you as a climate champion, you were in the hospital. You've told us you feel comfortable talking about that. What do you want to share about how and why you were there?
7: Sure. So after I got out of jail, there was like that part of me that was doing well and was proud to be doing what I was doing and was advocating for what I believed in. And that part was real. And then there was this other part that had been gradually grabbing control of the steering wheel. And when I got out of jail, it just got worse. It got worse and worse and worse. I was paralyzed by fear and regret and worry for the future.
6: Ugh, listening to Emily talk, hey?
0: Yeah.
6: I wanted to say I really appreciated how much care you took with that sensitive conversation, Laura. I learned a lot from that interview that I've since put into practice in my own journalism. And I'd also like to mention that Emily's story won a Mindset Award for reporting on the mental health of young people.
0: And you know what? That day was really It was a very intense, intimate conversation. But for listeners who haven't heard the episode, Emily comes out of it in a good place. She went to the hospital and she got better. And I heard from her just recently and she's still doing well.
6: That's so great. Thank you so much, Laura.
0: Thank you, Rachel. And, okay, I think it's Vivian. Vivian Luck, our producer Vivian Luck, is now entering and getting before the microphone. Hi, Viv.
8: Hey, Laura. So, one of my favorite memories of working with you on this show was when we had Alberta's premier, Daniel Smith, on the show in September 2023. I think that was the only time we've ever had the premier on.
0: I think that's right.
8: Yeah. But, you know, at the time, I had just joined the What on Earth team, and it was the first interview I produced. So I prepared a bunch of tough questions for you to ask her, because as is usually the case with politicians, we were expecting to put our feet to the fire. Except when we got Premier Smith on the line and you two connected and we were testing the line out for a few minutes, you and her started talking, and it was as if you were two besties catching up.
9: Hi, it's Danielle Smith.
0: Oh, hello. It's Laura Lynch. How are you?
9: Hi, Laura. I'm really good.
8: Okay. So after the sound check, you and the Premier both immediately snapped into your respective roles. She was politician, you were reporter, and then you started talking about recent wildfires and other climate-linked disasters. It was fascinating to watch.
0: Now, what role, if any, do you see Alberta's oil and gas sector playing in all of this?
9: Well, our oil and gas sector, I think, is being very proactive in having set ambitious targets for emissions reduction. I was delighted to see in the last number of years, the Pathways Group, which is our largest oil sands players, make a target of being net zero by 2050. So they've got an aggressive plan. Others have joined on along as well. We now have a petrochemical sector, Dow Chemicals, close to making a final investment decision on a net zero petrochemical plant. Air Products is investing in a net zero hydrogen facilities.
0: I'm sorry to interrupt. That's my fault for not being clear. What I was asking about was what role oil and gas is playing in causing these kinds of events.
9: Well, I would look at the oil and gas sector as understanding that they've got to reduce emissions, and that if they're going to survive as an industry, they have to be transitioning to a net zero model.
8: Laura, when it comes to getting answers out of people in positions of power, you push. Respectfully, but firmly, you push, even when they are being evasive.
0: Especially.
8: And it's just something I really appreciate about your work. It's something I think all journalists should know how to do. And I'll really miss hearing that from you on the air.
0: Thank you, Vivian. I just take those interviews, those opportunities to speak to people in power so seriously. And you write great scripts.
8: Thank you.
0: Okay. Story producer Danielle Piper is on her way here. Hi, Danielle.
10: So my favorite Laura Lynch moment was an exchange between you and comedian Chuck Nice. When you interviewed him in October 2022, he told a joke at the end of the conversation. And Laura, I loved your reaction. So let's take a listen.
0: Okay, Chuck, can you do me a favor?
11: Yeah.
0: Okay, can you tell me your favorite climate change joke?
11: Oh, wow. Okay. It's one I wrote. Sometimes people can seem self-righteous when they are championing the cause of climate change. Like whenever I see a grown man in a suit with a briefcase in New York City on a skateboard, I'm like, is that really an eco-conscious climate warrior? Or just some dude with 12 DUIs.
0: Good line, Chuck. I like that.
11: Yeah.
0: Oh, Chuck, thank you.
10: Laura, that laugh of yours, I don't know if you know this, but your laugh is infectious. To me, it shows how good you are at connecting with your interview guests in a genuine way. It was such a nice moment.
0: Oh, Danielle, thank you. And it's really great that people can laugh, because this is such serious business we deal with. So thank you, Danielle.
10: No problem.
0: And one more to add to the mix, our senior producer, Catherine Rolfson. Here she comes.
12: Hi, Laura.
0: Hi.
12: Hi. Last October, we did an episode about the legacy of Carter Vi. He was only 9 years old when he died of an asthma attack made worse by wildfire smoke. And Carter's Project is a program created in his memory, which is bringing air quality monitors to communities in BC, including to Gold River on Vancouver Island. And that's where a boy named Roland lives.
0: Hi, Roland. How are you?
13: Good.
0: I wanted to just ask you if you could just tell me what your name is, how old you are, and where you live.
13: My name is Roland. I am 9 years old, and I live in Gold River.
0: Thank you. Welcome to What on Earth, Roland.
13: Thank you.
0: Now, some kids might not be paying much attention to air quality, but you have asthma, so tell me what your routine is. When you get up in the morning, do you check air quality?
13: After I get dressed most of the time.
0: And so what does it mean for you if that number is high?
13: Stay inside.
0: That must be a little bit frustrating, huh?
13: Yeah.
0: And what does that feel like when you have to stay indoors to stay safe?
13: It feels like I'm trapped.
0: Oh, he's such a sweet kid, Roland. And he was dealing with so much for his young age. To hear him say he feels trapped.
12: It's heartbreaking. But part of why I love this episode is it shows how good you are at talking to kids and getting their stories. Sometimes, as you know, you need a few more questions. You've got to be ready to have some fun. But you also treat Roland really seriously, and you take the time you need to understand why his story connects to climate change. You know, you're so good at making people care about bigger issues, Laura. Thank you for this and for so many other interviews. Now let's get the whole team over here by the mic. We just want to say
14: Thank you, Laura.
12: Miss you. We're going to miss you.
0: Thank you. And thank you to Matt behind the glass.
1: Laura, I have a little surprise for you.
0: Wait, there's more?
1: There's more. There are so many people who want to wish you well on your next adventure. Colleagues, guests we've had on the show, and more. I don't want to spoil the fun, so I'm going to hand it over to them.
15: Laura Lynch, my partner in journalistic misadventure, it's Adrian Arsenault.
16: Je m'appelle Chuck Odenipo, climate justice advocate.
17: This is Simon Donner from the University of British Columbia.
18: It's your forever friend, Susan McNamee.
19: This is ex-minister of the environment and soon to be ex-member of parliament, Stephen Gilbo.
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22: Hey, Laura, this is Anato Rosa Galvez. I had the real pleasure of joining you on What on Earth a few times over the years.
21: Laura Lynch is, for me, one of the CBC's iconic voices. She's also one of our finest journalists and most effective interviewers.
22: Thank you, Laura, for the questions you were never afraid to ask.
17: You asked me a number of hard questions over the years as well.
16: Your thought-provoking questions have created beautiful moments of challenge and learning for Canadians.
21: And it was a great honor to be in conversation with her the couple of times that I was.
18: Laura came in for a meet and greet as a Carleton student. She had a spark then that started to ignite.
15: You're just always the person I know was there. From Vancouver to Washington. God, all that stuff we did around 9/11, which was just such a terrifying, terrifying time for everybody. We continue to have some terrifying times, eh? Being in Zimbabwe and being arrested and detained, and you were as ever calm and lawyerly. We needed you to be lawyerly, and you sure were.
23: You know, I've always said CBC needed to have more climate change issues on their program, and you came along, and wow.
22: That awareness you build, one story and one interview at a time, is a gift. It's the ground that real change is built on.
19: And I wanted to take a minute to say thank you for all those years of incredible service for Canadians and for our little third rock from the sun.
18: You've been a great mentor to many, Laura, and a great friend.
23: I just congratulate you, and I wish you well in whatever lies ahead for you. You're still a young person.
18: And you still have that spark.
22: So I want to salute you, Laura.
15: I'm going to miss you a ton.
17: Thanks for all your work.
21: Thanks for everything, Laura.
19: And all of the best moving forward.
22: wishing you every joy and every adventure on whatever comes next.
16: Congratulations and à la prochaine.
0: Okay, you did it. I haven't cried until now. I just want to say a few things, see how I go here. Thanks to all of you and to everyone on that tape. You all mean a lot to me. Part of me never thought this day would actually come, or at least it wouldn't come so soon, but as this episode that you've listened to shows, I've been around for a good chunk of time. I've spent the better part of nearly four decades as a journalist, and I've learned so much from so many of you along the way. From wise and wonderful colleagues, I learned the big and little things, how to ask a question, how to craft a story to bring the listener or viewer or reader along with me, how to be calm when Saudi security detains you and then follows you for the rest of your time in their country, how to respect those who have lived through trauma when you're the person asking them to potentially relive it, how to find the fun and the funny in just about everything, including climate change, how to pass along what you've learned to the ones coming up behind you, but most importantly, how to listen. And when I started to learn how to do that, to really listen, I found that people, the ones who don't normally have a chance to speak to the world, found their voice, and their voice was powerful. I am so grateful to them and to every person who ever agreed to talk to me over the years, especially in these last 6 years when I found a vital new venue for my work. What on Earth is the culmination of my career? I thought Canada needed a show like this at a time when there was very little regular coverage of the climate crisis, and I am so glad it's continuing even as I leave, even as climate change has fallen down the list of people's most pressing concerns. Because the crisis isn't going away, even if I am. I'm leaving knowing there is such a strong, dedicated team of people who you've heard from today who will keep delivering amazing stories. And finally, to all of you, the listeners and the viewers and the readers who let us know when we've done something right or, in their view, something very wrong, thank you. I appreciate that you care so much, not just by listening to this show or reading the news. You care enough to pay attention to what's going on around you, and you pay attention to the CBC's effort to help inform you. Working for the public broadcaster is an honor, but it can be challenging at times. More frequently than not, though, it's been a joy. And I step away from the microphone, a lucky person, rich in experiences and colleagues who are friends.

0: That is all for us today. But remember, What on Earth is continuing with lots of great stories planned this summer and beyond. The team includes Vivian Luck, Danielle Piper, Rachel Sanders, Molly Siegel, Matthias Wolfson, and Catherine Rolfson. I'm Laura Lynch. For the last time from me, thank you for listening.
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3: This is CBC News from Vancouver. Good afternoon, I'm Robert Zimmerman. Canada Day celebrations are underway at Canada Place in downtown Vancouver. One of the highlights includes a citizenship ceremony hosted by Immigration, Refugee and Citizenship Canada, welcoming 60 new Canadians. David Apgar and Catherine Steve Fodder say they immigrated to Canada from the U.S.
4: Describe and put into words, but being welcomed into someone's home and accepted as family, I think is as close as I can put it. Yeah.
5: And also, you know, they spoke about people coming from different backgrounds, different countries, war-torn countries. Everyone comes from a different place and is on their own journey.
3: They say they came to Canada 14 years ago for work, thinking they would only be here for 6 months. The U.S. has declined to extend its trade agreement with Canada and Mexico. The decision doesn't mean the end of CUSMA, but it does mean the three countries are set to begin negotiations on amending the deal. Until then, CUSMA in its current form remains in effect until 2036. A former Kamloops RCMP officer has pleaded guilty to an assault charge dating back nearly 4 years. As we hear from the CBC's Marcella Bernardo, he won't spend any time in jail.
6: Logan Mitchell Krebs was charged with one count of assault following an offense in November 2022. At the time, he was an RCMP constable working in Kamloops. The assault did not happen while Krebs was on duty as a police officer. The court case is designated as a K-file, which involves intimate partner violence. Krebs now lives in Prince George. That's where he entered a guilty plea last week and was granted a conditional discharge. Krebs, who's now in his late 30s, has been sentenced to 12 months probation and must pay a $100 victim fine surcharge. Kamloops RCMP have confirmed he is no longer an RCMP officer. Marcella Bernardo, CBC News, Kamloops.
3: Four First Nations have purchased a shuttered sawmill near Prince George. As Andrew Curiata reports, they plan to transform it into an industrial park, and they already have their first customer.
7: It's a great industrial site. It is being the heart of taxation and employment for Vanderhoof.
8: Kevin Moutre is the mayor of the district of Vanderhoof, about an hour's drive west of Prince George. And for the past year, he's been looking at a $500,000 hole in his community's tax base, more than 10% of what it takes in annually.
7: A really, really big deal.
8: That hole was left when Canfor shut down the Plateau sawmill, employing more than 200 people. Now, the mill is being given a new lease on life as an industrial park, owned and operated by four area First Nations. The Stalaton, Natlewuten, Saikus, and Kleitlitenay banded together to buy the site and all of its equipment with a vision of transforming it into an industrial park. And a deal has already been signed with BC Hydro to use it to set up worker accommodation on the North Coast transmission line starting this summer. The nation saying more details on future plans will be shared later this month. Andrew Curiata, CBC News, Prince George.
3: Search and rescue volunteers from Burnaby have been helping with rescue efforts in Venezuela after two deadly earthquakes killed nearly 2,000 people last week. Sean Mohammed is the deployment director of Burnaby USAR. He says they have been able to rescue some people and reunite them with families, which keeps them going.
9: And that really helps recharge our batteries, given the lack of sleep and how much we kind of push ourselves. But that's what we're all here for, is helping people.
3: The Venezuelan government says more than 16,000 people have been displaced. And the federal government has announced more than $25 million for phase two of the White Rock Pier reconstruction. A section of the pier was damaged during a winter storm back in 2018. The money is part of a previously announced federal fund for infrastructure projects across the country. And that's the CBC News from Vancouver.
2: Yeah. 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I'm Mira Baines. And welcome to All Points West listeners. We're combining forces all week. Coming up throughout the show, we are going to check in with cities hosting night parties and firework celebrations across the province, starting with Victoria. We'll talk to the mayor in just a few moments. But first, we have Zamir joining us.
10: Hi, Mira.
2: Hi. There's been a lot of drama today already. You've been keeping track of the World Cup games.
10: I think I've been focusing more on the World Cup than I have on my day-to-day job today. Don't tell the bosses. But we've had some I don't know about heartbreakers. Maybe my heart's been a little saved this morning with that England game.
2: That's right. You're wearing your jersey today.
10: I've got a Jude Bellingham jersey that just came in the mail last couple of days. Really, really been excited about that. England was down 1-0 at halftime, and it took until the 75th minute for Harry Kane to get on the board. And England, they owned that match. They played really well, but got to give Congo's goalkeeper a ton of credit for keeping that game tight.
2: Definitely some moments there.
10: Yeah, and we have to remember, and we have to talk about this Belgium-Senegal game that's going on.
2: That's right.
10: Now.
2: And a spoiler alert, it's tied right now.
10: Tied 2-2, and we're into extra time. So they'll play, they just started this extra time, so they'll play another 30 minutes. And if the game remains tied at the end of those 30 minutes, then we'll go to penalty kicks.
2: And those are just so hard to watch.
10: It's hard to watch. And for the players, I can imagine the pressure that you have to deal with when you're facing penalties, whether you're a goalkeeper or the kicker that's taking this kick. So maybe for the sake of both teams, that a goal is scored in the run of play so it doesn't get to penalties.
2: Yeah, definitely psychological.
10: Yes, that's for sure. It really makes for a stressful watch. I don't really have a dog in this fight between Belgium and Senegal, but I did think that Senegal would win this game. So I've got them winning. I thought they'd win this in regular time 2-1, but it's 2-2 now.
2: Yeah, they just keep coming back.
10: Yeah.
2: Right? I think a lot of commentators had counted them out the last game.
10: Yeah. So. Yeah. So great on Senegal to get here. Belgium, despite not playing particularly well in this tournament, they won their group and have somehow found a way to get this game into extra time. So good on Kevin De Bruyne and Thibaut Courtois and the Belgium soccer team. We'll see where this one ends sometime in the next half hour.
2: Mm-hmm. Perfect. How are the roads looking?
10: Roads are looking pretty good. We are seeing some traffic on. Things are actually looking pretty good. I was seeing earlier there was slow traffic as you're heading northbound towards the Ironworkers Bridge. Things looking pretty good there. We are seeing a little bit of volume on Highway 1 eastbound, just east of Highway 7 as you're heading towards, or it's actually just east of Brunette as you're heading into Coquitlam. So a little bit of a slowdown there. Other than that, things are not looking too bad. We are seeing a traffic alert downtown Vancouver. Granville Street is closed between Davie Street and Georgia Street. This is for the Granville Street pedestrian zone going on throughout the World Cup. And things were looking pretty good at the borders. Right now, 5 minutes at the Peace Arch truck crossing as well and Aldergrove, but we're seeing 40 minutes at the Sumas crossing southbound. So things doing fairly decent. And oh yeah, no sailing weights at this time.
2: Okay, thanks, Samir. Check in with you later. Canada Day celebrations are in full swing across the country. Some communities like to start early and wind things down late afternoon, but some like Victoria are just getting started. The city is gearing up for its big opening ceremony in just over an hour. After that, it's music and dancing through the evening until the grand finale, the fireworks. Marianne Alto is the mayor of Victoria. She's on the line with me now. Hello, Mayor Alto. Happy Canada Day.
11: Happy Canada Day to you. Lovely to talk with you.
2: Mm-hmm. How is your Canada Day going so far?
11: Oh, it's been fantastic. I've been a number of events already earlier today, and starting at 11 this morning, of course, the Inner Harbor really lit up with a really large selection of food trucks, and we have a Buskers Festival ongoing right now, and so that's providing an amazing array of opportunities to listen to some incredible performers all around the Inner Harbor. And you're right, in about an hour's time, the main show will begin about 4:30 or so, and we'll have some really interesting, unique things this year. Of course, we always start with an homage and an expression of gratitude to the two nations on whose territories the city sits in its entirety. And we'll have some opening performances from them and commentary as well from their leadership. And then we'll go into something that's a bit unique for us for this year, and that is we're going to have a citizenship ceremony actually on the lawns of the legislature to welcome a number, of course, new Canadians to the fold. And then shortly after that, we'll start a fairly robust evening of entertainment, a number of different bands, everything from R&B and rock and roll to a Balkan marching band, which is kind of fun, as well as some DJ work and a bunch of other things before, as you say, we do hit the fireworks at about 10:20. This is actually the largest fireworks display that we've had in Victoria since Canada 150. Mm-hmm. So we're actually really thrilled to see what it's going to look like.
2: Yeah, I understand that we're reaching you at the festival where things are getting started. So far, what's the atmosphere like there in the city?
11: It's great. You know, I mean, I think one of the things about being the capital is that there's a real sense of not just the observation of being Canadian and celebrating that, particularly in these somewhat chaotic times around us, but also having a higher sense of responsibility about showcasing the city on behalf of the province. And so, you know, there's a real sense of pride, obviously, and a sense of being, you know, really pleased to be Canadian and all of that means and how much it means to different people in different ways. And we actually have a much more diverse city than sometimes folks realize. And so Canada Day is an interesting time for us to display that. I mean, we started earlier today actually with a very infamous drag ball game in Vic West, which has been going on for almost 30 years. And that, as I say, goes through a lot of other events throughout the day and in every neighborhood as well. So we really take being the capital seriously and having a chance to display not just the personal pride in being Canadian, but the responsibility of being the capital city. We take it pretty seriously. And so there's a real a sense of camaraderie and delight. And it's just kind of really reverent to realize what it means to being Canadian and how different that is in this, is, as I say, this very chaotic world.
2: You mentioned the fireworks. What else can people expect with the rest of the festivities there this evening?
11: Yeah, most of it is going to be centered around the Inner Harbor and primarily the main stage is on the legislature grounds. And so, as I say, there'll be a variety of different performances starting at about 5:30. Between 4:30 and 5:30, there'll also be some presentations and commentary and ideas from various local leadership as well as the Indigenous community, as I say. And then at 5:30, they'll start a whole series of band performances with an opportunity to, you know, partake a little bit of some of that very joyous music, as well as a continuing opportunity to be around the legislature area in the Inner Harbor in front of the Empress Hotel to see a variety of different displays and different types of performers and buskers and salespeople and places to eat and all that wonderful place of being able to just kind of celebrate. One of the things that's really interesting for us, of course, being able to be surrounded by the Inner Harbor is the walkability of it all. And we have, as I like to mention to people, an ability to move people around in different ways. And so we have a free bike valet that happens on the main street there down in Government Street. And we're really encouraging people to come down by transit or on foot or bike or different types of ways, because it's part of the ambiance of Victoria actually to celebrate that we can move a lot of different places in a lot of different ways. And that's contributing to how we're celebrating today.
2: And the sea buses as well.
11: Yeah, we have a little ferries. It's a little different than your sea bus. So we have a little ferries that go back and forth around the Inner Harbor. Actually, different times of the year, they actually have a coordinated dance, which is kind of fun. But today, they're actually carrying a lot of people who are taking advantage of being able to get from the West Shore, from Esquimalt side over into the Inner Harbor. And so it's really fun. The next time you're over, you should have a look at it, because it takes, you know, 12 and 20 people, and it's a totally different experience than you have any other way of getting across the harbor.
12: Oh, it sounds great. And do you find, because of Victoria and the BC legislature, that you're attracting people outside of the city and outside of Vancouver Island?
11: Absolutely. I mean, one of the things that we hear a lot is from a lot of visitors who are from all around the world, actually. We have a lot of folks who coincidentally come here on cruise ships near or around Canada Day. And then, of course, a ton of people who come across on the Coho Ferry from Washington State and throughout Canada as well. A lot of people focus on Victoria as a capital and as a coastal city, as a port city around Canada Day in particular, and quite deliberately so. And so many of the folks that we run into as I'm walking around the Inner Harbor downtown and throughout the city will stop and ask directions, or I will stop and see people who look like they need directions. And when you engage them in conversations, yeah, it's really fun to see from how many different places they're coming. And they are here deliberately because it is Canada Day, but also because they wanted to be in a capital city on that day.
12: Mm. And this isn't the only event on Victoria's calendar. The summer has just started. What are you looking most forward to in the months ahead?
11: Yeah, we have an amazing array of activities in the city during the summer months, and you know, July, August in particular are very, very heavily programmed. You know, we have every Wednesday night there are free concerts in the Central Square and Centennial Square, everything from heavy metal to classical and different types of performances. We have a variety of different performance stages throughout the city, including a really renowned one in Beacon Hill Park, where multiple times during the year there are a huge number of free concerts, tons and tons of people who are here busking and performing on corners, and tons of operations that are here that allow people to experience different types of culture. We have a number of different Indigenous events that happen, a number of different free events, lots of performances by professionals, of course. And so the summer, I mean, Victoria is very blessed by having the ability to have these types of things year round, of course, with the weather. But the summer is very intense, and you can pretty much find anything you want to do here at some point. We have roller derby competitions. Wow. We have all sorts of things. So if you want to do something and you want to find something to do in Victoria, you will find your option here. And it is a very heavily programmed from the city's perspective, but also from the community perspective. And many of our community organizations themselves take it upon themselves to present themselves in different ways and allow different ways to be interactive. And you perform, you're integrated, you're part of community. You create that sense of the experiential city that is really different from any other place. And that's really intense in the summer.
12: And speaking of the weather and Victoria's beautiful weather, what's it looking like out there today? I know in Ottawa, some events had to be canceled due to safety reasons. Mm. There's extreme weather there, lots of rain, some flooding. So there have been some events that have been canceled, including their fireworks. Mm. What's it like in Victoria?
11: Oh, yeah. Well, actually, today is kind of the perfect day in the sense that it's a bit cloudy, but it's still warm. It's over 20 degrees. In fact, I think the last time I looked at anywhere that would tell me it was 25. And so warm and pleasant, but not so hot that you're feeling overwhelmed or debilitated, but enough cloud cover to make you think that you're not getting sunburned when you actually are. And a little bit of wind, so there's a bit of cooling off the water, but also a little bit inland as well. So it's kind of perfect in the sense that you don't feel like you have to get overly dressed. So far, no hint of rain. I'm hoping that's going to stay the course for the rest of the day. So I don't think we can really ask for a better combination of cloud, sun, temperature, wind, and no precipitation. So kind of perfect.
12: Mm, we're making people jealous across the country. Well, coming back to this evening, I'm sure you've been to quite a few of these celebrations over the years.
11: I have.
12: What's your advice to folks looking for the best spot to watch the fireworks tonight?
11: Yeah, that's a great question. I mean, pretty much anywhere around the Inner Harbor is good. I mean, they come from the Delta Ocean Point area, so it's just on the west side of the Inner Harbor. And so if you're on the east side, if you're anywhere near the Empress or the Legislature or the Inner Harbor and the Causeway, anything by the Belleville Terminal, there's a bit of construction there, so that's a bit harder this year. But anywhere around there, you're going to get great visibility. Anywhere, even as far up as the Bay Street Bridge. Frankly, even if you're up on Mount Ptolemy, which is actually quite a ways away from the Inner Harbor, you're going to be high enough to see them. Because they are so large tonight and because it has been a spectacular array, you'll pretty much see them from almost anywhere in the city. And I suspect, actually, I've actually been in touch with my counterpart in Port Angeles. We were joking, actually, about the fact that we're keen to see what happens on July the 4th as the United States celebrates its 250th. And actually, she was commenting that she was interested to see whether or not they could see what's happening in Victoria tonight, because it is larger than anything we've done in the last few years. So I don't think there's a bad spot to see it. If you want to see all of it, you probably want to be close to the Inner Harbor, but you'll see aspects of it from just about anywhere in the city.
12: Well, thanks, Mayor Aalto. Thank you so much for joining us and letting us know what's happening in Victoria, that all is well.
11: All is well. It's going to be a spectacular rest of the day. It's already been fun. And I wish everyone a happy Canada Day. And wherever you are, please take a moment to celebrate the fact that you're Canadian and remember that that's unique and admired by many.
12: Happy Canada Day.
11: Happy Canada Day to you, too. Have a good day. Bye. Yeah.
12: Marianne Aalto is the mayor of Victoria. That city is hosting its annual Canada Day celebration through the afternoon and into the evening. The fireworks start at 10:20 p.m. tonight. And Zamir joins us with a quick look at the traffic.
10: And things are looking pretty good on most of our major routes. We are still seeing this slowdown on Highway 1 eastbound. This is east of Brunette. So it's just as you get on the highway from Highway 1 onto Highway 1 eastbound at Brunette. So it looks like that is also slowing down going onto the highway, and it's slowing down as you try and get through that section of Coquitlam. We do have a one sailing wait at the BC Ferries. That's Nanaimo to Horseshoe Bay. The 4 o'clock sailing is full. The next sailing is at 6:20. That one is nearly full as well. And then the following sailing will happen in the 8 o'clock hour. So a little bit busy on that route. Otherwise, things are looking good at the other BC Ferries. And at the borders, we're looking at 5-minute waits at the Peace Arch, Pacific Crossing, Alder Grove Crossing. That's all southbound, and 20-minute wait southbound at the Sumas as well, Mira.
12: Thanks, Zamir. That's Zamir Karim on traffic today for CBC on Canada Day. People and communities across the country are celebrating Canada Day today, but the fireworks and live music stages we usually associate with community gatherings are a fairly recent addition. In fact, if you dig through the local archives, you'll find stories that explain how this holiday has evolved with the times. And that's exactly what my next guest has done. Chris Folds is a curator of historical collections at the Reach Gallery Museum in Abbotsford. She joins me now. Hello, Chris.
13: Hi, Mira. How are you?
12: I'm great. How long have you been digging through Fraser Valley archives and stories?
13: About 40 years now.
12: That's amazing. And what's your favorite story so far?
13: Oh, my gosh. There's no favorite story. They're all good. You know, I've shared so much time with so many people in our community that have shared so many of their stories. It's such an honor to have access to those. And I cannot imagine picking one that took precedence or value over the other. I love them all.
12: Let's look at Canada Day specifically then. It wasn't always called that. Can you take us through when this celebration started and how it came to be called Canada Day?
13: Well, it started, I mean, Canada became Canada in 1867. We all know that. But it wasn't until a few years after that, in 1868, that the Governor General of Canada suggested that we should be celebrating our new country. But nothing really happened until about 1871, when the government thought to make it a national holiday. So when you get a day off to celebrate, I think most people are much more likely to do that. And because we were still part of the Dominion, it was called Dominion Day.
12: And so today there are a lot of communities. They're having salmon barbecues. There's fireworks. There's musical concerts. But celebrations weren't always as elaborate as they can be today. When you look through the Abbotsford archives, what stands out to you about how Canada Day was celebrated during wartime, for example?
13: Oh, wartime. Well, it was a much more subdued affair. During the First World War, it was a very quiet event. There were community activities, sort of more sports days and picnics than a celebration. We know from our local newspaper that service people who were away celebrated Dominion Day by showing off their Canadianism by log rolling and playing baseball and things like that. So it was a very subdued affair. During World War II, again, it was very subdued. The parade went ahead, the picnic went ahead, but what the float content included was very different. So instead of you know, the dairy folks and you know, the bread or flour people, it was the British Empire Service League, and it was bundles for Britain, and you know, your local victory award folks were all out trying to remind people that we were very fortunate at that time, so that we needed to focus our positivity, our energy on the people that were caught up in the conflict.
12: Now, things have shifted. There are communities now that specifically mark July 1st as a celebration of multiculturalism in Canada. Now, when did that element come into the conversation?
13: Oh, that didn't really come about until about 2021, actually. It was after graves were discovered at a former residential school in Kamloops, and that became part of our awareness of, you know, a very tangible result of Canada's past. And that's when events sort of separated from a Canada Day, because I know many, many Indigenous people just don't celebrate Canada Day. It's not a day to them. Mm-hmm. So the government separated it into Indigenous Peoples Day on June 21st, Saint Jean-Baptiste Day on the 24th, and then Canadian Multiculturalism Day on June 27th, and then culminating in Canada Day. So lots of communities had a day that was theirs. Recognition was focused on them.
12: Mm. And when historians look back at this decade, what do you think they'll say about how the holiday has evolved?
13: It's evolved, I think, from the very small community events. And that can be, you know, my community being my church community, or my community being my arts community, or my community being my sports community, or my, you know, British heritage community, into my community in the broader sense. You know, certainly in Abbotsford, everyone is recognized. There's red and white shirts. There's orange shirts that continue to show our solidarity with the Every Child Matters movement, and to recognize that every part of Canadian history is not to be celebrated, and saris, and, you know, all kinds of attire that shows that Canada Day in Abbotsford is very inclusive and celebrated by a broad community.
12: Mm-hmm. And why do you think it's so important to look at this holiday in the context of how it's changed over the decades?
13: I think it's increased awareness. It's not Dominion Day anymore. We can't focus on that colonial past, that very singular past. We need to focus on the fact that it is Canada Day. And Canada Day is those people that have been here since time immemorial and their descendants. It's, you know, it's people like me whose ancestors came and settled here. And it's, you know, it's people that came last week who came here to become Canadian, you know. It is broader because Canada is broader, and we're much better informed, I think, about, you know, our place in our country.
12: What do you feel about the mood today compared to other Canada Days?
13: I think it's pretty good. It's, you know, the parade was very well attended. Fireworks are always very well attended. I think people are hopeful for the future. You know, they see the past has not always been great, but the future can be. You know, we need to We need to reconcile, you know, our issues with First Nations people, and we need to engage better with newcomers to build that strong community. And I think there's a great deal of hope about doing that.
12: Well, thank you, Chris, for joining us today and taking the time on Canada Day.
13: Well, thank you very much for having me, Mira. It's great. I can talk about history forever. So. Yeah.
12: Thank you.
13: Okay. Happy Canada Day.
12: Happy Canada Day. You've brought us some really interesting stories and reflections today. Thank you, Chris. Chris Folds is the curator of historical collections at the Reach Gallery Museum in Abbotsford. 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Zamir Karim is back.
10: And we're still seeing this problem on Highway 1 eastbound. This is just east of the Brunette exit. As you're heading on the Brunette off-ramp onto Highway 1 eastbound. Still a little bit slow there. Not really seeing many other problems across most of our major routes. We are seeing one sailing wait at the BC Ferries. This is the Nanaimo to Horseshoe Bay ferry for 4 o'clock. That one is full. The next sailing is at 6:20 p.m. That one only has 6% room. And then following that 8:30 sailing, that one still has plenty of room if you're trying to get back from Vancouver Island to the mainland. We're also at the borders. I just want to make mention 5-minute wait at the Pacific Crossing, Peace Arch and Aldergrove, 20 minutes at the Sumas Crossing. Mira. Mm-hmm.
12: Thank you, Zamir. In the next half hour on the Coast, Canadians await word on a proposed oil pipeline to the BC coast. That's expected tomorrow. We'll hear more about that. 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

0: This is CBC News from Vancouver. Good afternoon, I'm Robert Zimmerman. 60 new Canadians were welcomed into the country today at Canada Place here in Vancouver as people celebrate the country's 159th birthday. The citizenship ceremony was hosted by Immigration, Refugee and Citizenship Canada. Kristen Collado and her daughter moved to Canada from the Philippines.
1: Oh, Canada is a land of opportunity for our family, for my kids. And we're very privileged to be here. It's a privilege, really. And all the career stuff, health-wise, it's all here. Yeah, one-stop shop country.
0: Her daughter says having the celebration today makes it feel like every Canadian is celebrating with them. As expected, the U.S. has declined to extend its trade agreement with Canada and Mexico. The decision doesn't mean the end of CUSMA, but it does mean the three countries are set to begin negotiations on amending the deal. Until then, CUSMA, in its current form, remains in effect until 2036. The number of fatal drownings is climbing here in BC, including six people presumed dead following a boat crash Sunday. Water safety experts are urging British Columbians to wear life jackets. John Hernandez has more.
2: BC drownings have reached a crisis level. That's according to the Life-Saving Society of BC and Yukon. The organization says there has been 27 drownings in the region since January 1st. That includes 6 of 10 people who were on a Richmond fishing charter that sunk in the Strait of Georgia on Sunday. Water safety experts wonder if life jackets could have made a difference.
3: You know, it's a very tragic situation, but it does underline the importance of wearing life jackets.
2: Linnea Grace is the Society's executive director. She says every drowning scenario is different, from water temperatures to someone's skill level, but most drownings occur when someone isn't wearing a life jacket.
3: Sometimes people think, hey, you know what? I've been boating all my life, or I'm just on a paddleboard. It's not a big deal. It is. It's a big deal.
2: Pleasure crafts must have enough life jackets on board for each passenger, and they must be worn by children. The Society recommends all boaters wear them when they're on the water. John Hernandez, CBC News, Vancouver.
0: BC Emergency Health Services has a warning for people heading outdoors. It's a condition called cold water shock. As the CBC's Shelley Joyce reports, it can be life-threatening within minutes.
4: It triggers an automatic sort of fight or flight response.
5: Brian Twaits is a paramedic with BC Emergency Health Services.
4: Breathing will become very fast and uncontrollable. It also causes a strain on your heart.
5: He says cold water shock can happen within minutes of jumping or falling into an icy BC lake or river, long before hypothermia kicks in. Twaits says that wearing a life jacket is the best defense.
4: The biggest thing we want you to remember is don't panic. Controlling your breathing. You've really only got about 10 minutes or so before you start losing strength, and doing a self-rescue out of the water becomes that much more difficult.
5: Twaits says statistics are not available, but cold water shock could be a contributing factor to many drownings in this province. The Life-Saving Society of BC Yukon has confirmed that drowning fatalities as of this week have jumped over last year by 58%. Shelley Joyce, CBC News, Kamloops.
0: Transit advocates held a rally this afternoon against a new fare hike. And as Jessica Chung explains, they also re-upped calls for a low-income transit pass.
6: I know it would change the lives of so many people in my community.
7: Philip Vargas says he would not be able to get around without discounted student fares and thinks that benefit should be extended to those with low incomes.
6: It's something that I've come to rely on, and I know how useful and helpful it is and how critical it is for my economic and mobility freedom.
7: The fare hikes mean daily passes cost as much as 30 cents more, while monthly passes have increased as much as $10.
8: It's just out of reach for so many people.
7: Which is why Dennis Agar, the executive director of Movement, says a low-income pass is needed. TransLink says it can't afford further discounts to its fares. Agar says that's where the province needs to step in.
8: It's time for them to fill that gap by letting everyone with low incomes access affordable transit.
7: The province says there are already subsidized fares for seniors, those with disabilities, students, and youth. Jessica Chung, CBC News, Burnaby.
0: And that's the CBC News from Vancouver. For news anytime, go to cbc.ca/BC.
9: Thanks, Robert. I'm Mira Baines. You're listening to On the Coast on CBC Radio 1. And welcome today to All Points West listeners. We're joining forces all week. Coming up this half hour, environmental groups are watching carefully as Ottawa gets ready to review Alberta's pipeline proposal and potential changes to

0: for us to be here is very special. And mm-hmm. I think about that every time I think about how our family came to Canada and how other people, and even if you look at the Canadian national soccer team and look at some of the players that are on that team, Alphonso Davies or Jonathan David or all these players that may have been either born or their parents came from different countries, all those Canada welcomed us all here. So we're all equal in that sense.
1: That's right. And of course, my family is from Kamloops, immigrants that came in the 1970s. And actually, my family is featured in a food series documentary, and it was hosted by Shiva Reddy.
0: Yeah, our food columnist.
1: That's right. So it's called Not Your Butter Chicken, and it's available on CBC Gem, and we're in the first episode.
0: So it's a food documentary. What do you like? What's the food are you guys featured in?
1: Well, this one is about seva. So seva means selfless service, right? And so she basically goes around the community, and it's a resource industry community, mm-hmm. a lot of mill workers, a lot of railway workers. And so the immigrants there, how they team together at the gurdwara and then they cook free meals. And it's just a beautiful, beautiful vibe.
0: And just all about serving your community. Sounds like a really great thing. I'm going to be sure to check that out.
1: Thanks.
0: Available on CBC Gem, eh?
1: That's right.
0: All right. And let's take a look at some quick traffic here. We're still seeing this this police incident. We have a little bit more information now. Eastbound Highway 1, just west of the King Edward Overpass. It's blocking the right lane. So that's still ongoing. We have one sailing wait at the BC Ferries. That's for the 4 p.m. Nanaimo to Horseshoe Bay route. The next sailing is at 6:20, but that one is also full. And downtown road closures. Granville Street is closed between Davie and Georgia Street for the Granville Street pedestrian zone. This is throughout the World Cup, so it'll wrap up at the after July 19th, that is. So, busy day out on the roads, but not too bad otherwise.
1: Mm-hmm. Thanks, Samir. And taking a look at the weather today, a mix of sun and cloud with a high of 20 degrees. And tomorrow, Thursday, mainly cloudy, showers in the morning, slightly windy in the morning with highs of 16 degrees. So a bit of a dip in the temperatures there. And Friday, a mix of sun and cloud with a high of 21 degrees. 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It's 3:38. This week, we expect to learn more about Alberta's proposal to build an oil pipeline through BC. Alberta set today as the deadline to submit its proposal to the Major Projects Office. The pipeline itself is of concern to environmental groups in this country. And so a set of changes Ottawa is considering to speed up completion of new projects like pipelines is a concern. In May, the government published a discussion paper suggesting it might soften some environmental assessment laws. My next guest says these changes plus a pipeline could have serious impacts on this province. Akash Maharaj is the Director of Policy at Nature Canada. He joins me now. Good afternoon.
2: Good afternoon.
1: Now, can you start by situating Nature Canada in this conversation? What does your organization do?
2: Nature Canada is one of our country's oldest conservation organizations. We've been going for just over 80 years, and we're made up of about 250,000 ordinary Canadians in every province and territory who are committed to preserving our country's natural heritage for future generations. We're really ordinary people who care about nature and want Canadians yet to come, Canadians as yet unborn, to have the same opportunities to enjoy the world that we have.
1: And you've been watching the federal government's moves when it comes to fast-tracking major projects carefully. Can you remind us what exactly Ottawa is proposing in this new discussion paper?
2: As you said, in May, the government of Canada issued a paper called Getting Major Projects Built in Canada. It's become popularly known as the Extinction Paper, in part because there were a number of provisions, a number of proposals that the government has to make it faster and easier for industrial actors to be able to proceed with projects that might have been illegal in the past. So, for example, the government proposes to allow cabinet ministers to suspend laws that would allow industrial proposals to wipe out entire species, including species at risk.

0: It proposes the creation of special economic zones where existing environmental laws would be suspended, and these zones would have no restrictions. They could be of any size that ministers care to declare. And finally, it guarantees that the federal government would render its decisions on environmentally sensitive projects, the one using the laws that remain in force, within a year. But that suggests that if the bureaucracy takes longer than a year because the project, for example, a pipeline, is especially complex, that corporation might receive an approval irrespective of its effects on the environment. These are some of the most draconian proposals our country has ever seen since environmental regulations came into force. And it's an open question whether Canadians would get anything for it, whether there would be any economic benefits to Canadians, but there would certainly be environmental catastrophe.
1: Mm-hmm. Since we last covered this story, the government has agreed to extend the deadline for a public consultation on these proposals. Ottawa says this is because they've received a lot of feedback asking for more time to clarify. What points are you hoping to clarify the most?
0: It's not just a question of clarification of point, though I've been struck by the fact that ministers outside of the Prime Minister seem to have very little idea of the implications of this paper. This seems to be a series of proposals that was put together not by Cabinet, but instead by the Prime Minister and a handful of his closest advisers. But we are pleased, at least, that the government has recognized that there has been a huge adverse public reaction. Initially, they gave Canadians only about 30 days to respond to these proposals that would fundamentally shift the democratic balance in our country. And if you have a consultation period of only 30 days on something that seismic, it suggests that you've already made up your mind. The fact that they've extended consultations for another month is still, in our view, inadequate, but it shows that they were taken aback by the scale of the public reaction. They seemed to believe that they would be able to slip this through during the summer when Canadians' minds were elsewhere. But there are a few things that I hope that they will consider. The first and most important is that if they do proceed to reduce environmental protections, at the absolute minimum, there should be a national domestic interest test. And that is to say that right now, all of these proposals that would suspend or set aside environmental protections will be available to foreign corporations, irrespective of whether these proposals create jobs in our country. We could see a situation where, for example, a Texas-based hedge fund or a Chinese state-backed corporation would apply for and receive a waiver on environmental regulations, repatriate all the funds that they make to their home country, and leave Canadians with the cost of cleanup and of living with the environmental devastation. There is no way to build a country with measures like that. And I suppose in addition to that, we would like to see some form of democratic oversight of these decisions. Right now, the government proposes that ministers would be able to make these decisions themselves without having to go back to the people of Canada or to Parliament itself. It seems that the federal government feels that not only is nature dispensable to its industrial plans, so is parliamentary democracy.
1: So you've spoken with officials in Ottawa since these proposals were published. What did you learn from those conversations?
0: Both members of the public service seem to be taken aback, even members of cabinet, while they were unwilling to say that they were unaware that this was coming, had few, if any, answers for us. But the most striking response that we received have been from members of the government's own caucus. When I've asked them the simple question, would you trust Pierre Poilievre or Avi Lewis with the kind of unrestricted powers that these papers would give Mark Carney, would you do so? Would you be happy for Pierre Poilievre or Avi Lewis to wield this kind of power? And some of them laugh, some of them evade, some of them look at their feet, but not one of them has said yes. And I put it to them, as I would in this conversation, that if you can't trust another party leader with a set of powers, that you should not trust your own party leader with those powers. And what's more, even if I were to accept the argument that this government is uniquely virtuous, that it alone in the history of governance is immune from allowing power to corrupt it, it can't make the same argument about all the governments that will follow. One thing that is certain about being in power is that eventually you will be out of power. And if you have given your ministers effectively the power to rule by decree, you have no idea what future governments will do with that power.
1: Mm-hmm. And what do you think these suggested changes, how they would impact BC if a pipeline project goes ahead?
0: Perhaps the most remarkable thing about the proposed pipeline is that as of now, the only backer is the government of Alberta. There are about five large oil and gas companies in Alberta who would profit from having a pipeline to the Pacific coast. And there are about 70 large midstream oil and gas companies in the world with the multi-billion dollar assets necessary to invest in this kind of pipeline. Not one of those companies has put forward a penny for this pipeline. It suggests that every economic actor thus far believes that this pipeline cannot turn a profit. Undoubtedly, they would be willing to use the pipeline if it were paid for by taxpayers and if it were operated by taxpayers at a loss. But I don't think taxpayers should be happy with that arrangement. Mm-hmm. That's even before the environmental considerations are brought to the table.
1: That's right.
0: Of course, it is almost certain that this pipeline could not be built while maintaining environmental protections.
1: Mm-hmm. Thank you so much for joining us today, Akash.
0: Thank you.
1: That's Akash Maharaj. He's the Director of Policy at Nature Canada. And Zamir is back with a traffic update.
2: Yeah, Mira, we still have this police incident eastbound Highway 1 just west of the King Edward overpass. It's blocking the right lane. And to the BC Ferries, we have a sailing wait in Nanaimo to Horseshoe Bay. This is for the 4 p.m. sailing. Next sailing is 6:20, but that one is quickly filling up as well, Mira.
1: Thanks, Samir. Holiday shows are a great time to showcase some of our favorite radio segments for the year so far. Back in April, Gloria Macarenko sat down with Melissa Audemars. I'm pronouncing that completely wrong. That's Melissa Audemars, a Montreal musician and former bassist for Hole and Smashing Pumpkins. They talked about Audemars' career, her new book, and what it was like to live through the peak of 1990s culture. Here's part of that conversation.
3: Well, I always say that Hole was my, being the bass player in Hole was my master's in humanity, and being in the Smashing Pumpkins was my PhD in music. And it was just an extreme time, not just, you know, I tell this story in my book about my journey in 90s rock music to use my own personal story to unpack what I think we all experienced at the end of that last decade and that last analog moment of our lives was greatness and loss, watching sort of the old world fade away while this new one emerged and the 21st century arrived. And I like sitting here a quarter of a century later, being able to share my story in order to be a platform to speak about how we got here and where we're going as a collective.
4: Do you know where we're going?
3: I have ideas of how we can get there and make the life more livable.
4: Oh my goodness. Well, again, living the musician life. Yeah. And as you say, during a time that defined a generation, mm-hmm. then living it is one thing. Writing about it is something else. So how did you approach writing this memoir? Mm-hmm. Where were you keeping notes along the way?
3: Well, it's so incredible. You know, both my parents who started the CBC, so important to point out, my parents were both broadcasters for CBC and ended up having long and wonderful eclectic careers in freelancing and journalism and politics and culture. I grew up with parents that were commenting on culture. So I grew up with a narrative of you look at your generation, you look at the world around you, and you make notes and you share. So I was bred to be like this. But while I was traveling in the chaos of the 90s, I was an avid, actually quite obsessive documentarian, both in my journals and in my photography. So I had been studying photography when I joined Hole, and I took up to a roll of film a day every day I was on tour, every audience I played. So when I sat down to write this book about 3 or 4 years ago, I ended up writing it all from heart, like just downloaded the whole thing. In fact, 200 pages more than I needed. So it was an effortless experience. I wrote a giant book. It's my first book. I credit my parents for the way that they raised me with their own narratives and the way that they wrote. They're masters of the words, both of them, which is why I had become a musician and a photographer. I was intimidated by the power of my parents' ability to communicate. But something just through osmosis happened when I turned 50 and I decided to write this book. All of a sudden I remembered everything, and I never even referred to the past documentations of it, but I think it's because I was logging it as it went that I remembered it and stored it in a very clear way.
4: Well, you're very well prepared by the sounds of things. But again, let's go back to how you got there. I mean, you as a musician in Montreal, how did you wind up becoming the bassist for two iconic bands in the 90s?
3: I mean, it's all fate. It's all was in a destined throne beer bottle that I joke is my glass slipper of my grunge Cinderella story. I mean, I was a ticket girl at a punk club. I saw the Smashing Pumpkins play in front of 20 people on a Loony Tuesday, and I fell in love with the music, inspired me to pick up a bass. And when my friend threw a beer bottle at the band, I introduced myself after the show and apologized on behalf of Montreal, Canada, and promised to follow the band till the end of time. And that's how it all started.
4: Really?
3: Yes.
4: And then just come play with us?
3: I mean, no, I didn't even play bass at that moment. This is how I met the band. I became a fan. I promised myself I'd pick up the bass and join my generation in the great movement of amazing music. And then by the time I had my local band in Montreal, 2 or 3 years later, I sent a fan letter to the P.O. box of Virgin Records, and Smashing Pumpkins were already giant, like Siamese Dream had come out. Remember me, Melissa and the Beer Bottle. I finally have a local band. Can we open up for you? My band, he got the letter, which was insane and unexpected. We got the opening slot. And that's when Billy Corgan saw me play. And a few months later, Hole tragically lost their bass player, Kristen, to an overdose in the wake of Courtney's husband, Kurt, committing suicide. And that is when they needed a bass player. And Billy and Courtney were old friends, and he recommended Melissa from Montreal to replace. And that is how it all happened. It was very unlikely.
4: Great movement of amazing music, you describe it.
3: Yeah.
4: Did you get through that unscathed?
3: I mean, with all of this horror
4: going on around you.
3: Who does get through life unscathed? In fact, the pain is what makes us more perfect. You know, I am so grateful to have come out a deeper believer in humanity. I mean, it was a very hard time to be in Hole. There was death and addiction and brutal scrutiny from the media, blaming this widow, single mother for terrible things. I mean, it was really, but in the bigger picture, we were changing the face of women in rock music, and that's what kept me going. And that's why I was proud to join the ranks of that band, as I knew we would make an impact in the long run for the future generations of women to step into a male dominated landscape of rock music. So the bigger goal was always clear to me. So that's how I got out and why I wrote this book, is to share what I witnessed and how we did it and how we got through.
4: Right. And then you went on to pursue a solo career.
3: Yeah, well, I also joined the Pumpkins after that. So it's, you know, that is just, you know, that was strange timing too, that I left Hole right as the bass player from the Pumpkins left, and I got to do this back-to-back worldwide tours. And then I made some solo records. And then at the age of 40, I retired to become a mother and found an independent art center in upstate New York. And then it brought me here. So I took a 15-year sabbatical to raise a child, to build a little corner of the universe into something I believe in. So we have an art center in upstate New York that we built in parallel to raising our daughter. And all of that grounded me into the person I am today, and that wanted to get back out there and actually have a larger conversation about the 90s.
4: What excites you about music today, Melissa? I mean, we've got a lot of, prepackaged, a lot of music, a lot of songs that sound the same. Mm-hmm. What do you find exciting still?
3: Well, obviously the power of music defies all stupid packaging and algorithms. So the power of music always inspires me. It's, you know, my dubious ness around machines and algorithms and ways in which it's spoon-fed to people, that I'm always critical of. And I was in the 90s. I didn't like the major label corporate greed come in. So that I've always been, you know, aware of. But there is so much, you know, one of the exciting things about music right now is it's dominated by women. Powerful, powerful voices. Billie Eilish, I think, was the greatest voice of her generation. Her brother and her parents, the way that that person was developed and how she embodies femininity and power all at once and stands up to billionaires and has a voice of an angel. I mean, you can't get better than that. And I actually have said often, I don't think Billie Eilish could have existed as a human in the 90s. The world wasn't ready for that level of pure power of femininity, because I remind my 14-year-old daughter, who loves Billie Eilish, that just over 100 years ago, her female relatives couldn't vote. My mother was a single mother and barely could get a mortgage as a woman without a husband. So we have only just begun to pave paths for women. And I'm very proud to be an extension of the great lineage of people who keep on bringing the voices of women and the stories of women to the forefront.
1: That is part of Gloria Makarenko's conversation with Melissa Auf d'Amour, Montreal musician and former bassist for Smashing Pumpkins and Hole. And here is Hole with their cover of Fleetwood Mac's Gold Dust Woman.

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1: Feel that? That's the thrill of the Northern Super League. And it's back on CBC Gem, with six fierce clubs battling all season long for glory. From coast to coast, Canada's first professional women's soccer league is bringing the heat. For the fans who live for the roar of the crowd, the last-minute winner, and the moments that make sports unforgettable, this is your season. 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
3: From CBC News, The World This Hour, I'm Kaz Bovin. It has been a Canada Day of severe weather in parts of this country, beginning in Manitoba, where unprecedented rainfall across the Parkland region has caused flooding and prompted dozens of municipalities to declare states of emergency. Now, some residents in Swan River, a town of about 5,500 near the border with Saskatchewan, are being told to flee their homes. Ian Fraze has the latest.
4: Please stay off the roads this Canada Day, and please shelter in place.
5: Premier Wapkinew says flooding in Manitoba's west central region is leaving people stranded. He's warning residents not to drive, even if the roads seem fine.
4: We have seen some very, very nasty situations.
5: Since Monday, some areas of the Parkland have been drenched with as much as 200 millimeters of rain. It's washed out roads, forced the evacuation of Dauphin's Hospital, left campers at a provincial park stuck, and evacuated homes in the town of Swan River. Canoe says anyone needing emergency care will get access one way or the other.
4: We will come get you by helicopter, by boat, by whichever means of conveyance is necessary.
5: This is the second wave of heavy flooding to hit the region in recent weeks. Ian Fraze, CBC News, Winnipeg.
3: In Quebec, Environment Canada has issued a tornado warning for the Saint-Donat-Mont-Tremblant Park area due to severe thunderstorms. And in Ottawa, the heavy rainfall has dampened plans to celebrate Canada's 159th birthday. The official national evening show, including the fireworks display, have been canceled due to public safety concerns over the weather. A number of roads in the capital have been washed out, and people are being told to avoid unnecessary travel. The rain has also grounded Canada's national aerobatics team, the Snowbirds. They were set to fly their last Canada Day performance before their aging fleet is replaced. The weather in the capital also grounded Prime Minister Mark Carney. He was planning to fly to Edmonton to cap off Canada Day, as Alberta is contending with a growing separatist movement. As Aaron Collins tells us, those who want to stay in Canada and those who want to go were making their voices heard today.
6: Happy Canada Day. You know, Canada Day for every Canadian is like Christmas.
7: Thomas Lukaszek playing the role of Santa, handing out Forever Canadian lawn signs on this Canada Day. Alberta's former deputy premier opening the Forever Canadian office in Calgary. Lukaszek helping to lead the pro-Canada campaign.
6: We are a country like a family that negotiates and we get through difficulties, but at the end of the day, we are always one of the best countries in the world.
7: A poll suggests that about two-thirds of Albertans hope to stay in Canada, but those who would like an independent Alberta are also making their pitch. Chris Scott is a leading sovereigntist and the organizer of an Albertans Day event.
8: We're going to make sure that the values that we believed Canada had when we were young prevail.
7: Albertans will vote on whether or not the province should begin the process of formally pursuing independence in October. Aaron Collins, CBC News, Calgary.
3: Bug experts in Edmonton warn extreme weather has created a monsoon of mosquitoes. A month of record rainfall means freshly hatched hordes will soon be out for blood. Mike Jenkins is Edmonton's pest management coordinator. He says recent dry summers have kept the mosquito eggs dormant, but not for long.
9: those mosquitoes that have been activated, they're collecting blood meals, using the protein to lay more eggs, and they're going out to those areas that are now inundated with water, laying eggs around the edges of those ponds. With more precipitation in the forecast, we're expecting that there's probably going to be eggs ready to go. So it can ramp up really, really quickly.
3: Jenkins says Edmontonians can do their part by getting rid of standing water, which can become breeding grounds for mosquitoes. Finally, Canada has officially entered Eurovision. This comes after the CBC gained full membership in the European Broadcasting Union, which stages the annual competition. Eurovision Song Contest bills itself as the world's largest live music event. It's known for extravagant, over-the-top performances, and organizers say Canada will debut at next year's semifinals in Bulgaria. That's your World This Hour. For CBC News, I'm Kaz Bovin.
0: I'm Mira Baines. You're listening to On the Coast on CBC Radio 1, and we are live across the province here on Canada Day. Coming up this half hour, today is a great day to listen to some live and local music in your community, and free festival concerts help the artists reach new audiences too. More on that, and time to check in with another BC community planning to keep the party going this evening. We'll hear how Kelowna is marking Canada Day. And Robert Zimmerman joins us now with a quick look at the local news.
10: Mira, 60 new Canadians were welcomed into the country today at Canada Place here in Vancouver as people celebrate the country's 159th birthday. The Life-Saving Society says the rising number of drownings this year once again highlights the importance of life jackets. And the federal government has committed more than $25 million for phase two of the White Rock Pier reconstruction. More local news coming up at the bottom of the hour.
0: Thanks, Rob. And Zamir Karim joins us with a traffic update.
11: Yeah, and then Mira, things are actually looking pretty good right now. We're still dealing with this police incident on Highway 1 eastbound. This is near the King Edward overpass in Coquitlam, so it's blocking the right lane there. Otherwise, things are looking pretty good on the roads. Not too much traffic at the BC Ferries. The 620 from Nanaimo to Horseshoe Bay has 11% space left, so that's probably the busiest out of them all so far. And at the borders, things are looking pretty

0: pretty good. We're seeing 5-minute wait southbound at the Peace Arch, the truck crossing Aldergrove, as well as Sumas right now. So not a pretty good day to hit the roads. And I guess when Canada Day is right in the middle of the work week,
1: and that's right,
0: a lot of people have probably taken the whole week off.
1: Yeah, it feels a bit different today. That's right. And a quick look at the weather, a mix of sun and cloud. The weather not doing too badly either. A high of 20 degrees today, mainly cloudy. Tomorrow, showers in the morning, slightly windy in the morning, and a high of 16 degrees. So a little dip in the temperature there. But on Friday, a mix of sun and cloud with a high of 21 degrees. 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It's Canada Day, and for transit users, that means only one thing: increased fares. TransLink once again raised rates, this time by 5%. Monthly transit rates jump between $5 and $10, depending on how many zones you're traveling. And transit advocates held a rally today at the Metrotown SkyTrain station to voice their support for a low-income transit pass. Dennis Agar is the executive director for Movement, Metro Vancouver Transit Riders.
2: Well, imagine not even being able to get around your city, right? You're not able to access all of the opportunity that's here. If you want to improve your education, if you want to connect with family, which we know is so important for health, if you want to go to the hospital, if you want to, you know, try and, you know, get a better job, all of these things rely on transit, being able to travel farther, 3-zone passes, and it's just out of reach for so many people. And other cities have figured out how to solve that. We need to do it too. Well, we know that TransLink needs revenue to survive, right? And that's been a huge problem these last couple of years, just being able to put enough buses on the road. We want TransLink to be able to put even more buses on the road. And I think the province plays a big role in that. And they also play a big role in making this possible, right? A low-income pass needs revenue from the province. They introduce free transit for under 12s. They have the BC Bus Pass for seniors and people with disabilities. And now it's time for them to fill that gap by letting everyone with low incomes access affordable transit.
1: Dennis Agar is the executive director for Movement, Metro Vancouver Transit Riders. There are celebrations happening across the country today, and many of them involve a public stage with free live concerts. It's a great opportunity for local Canadian artists to reach new audiences and get up close and personal with their own communities. Rebecca Cishon is a singer-songwriter from Mission. She's now based here in Vancouver, and she is fresh from the stage after performing downtown at Vancouver's Canada Day Festival. She joins me in studio now. Hi, Rebecca.
3: Hello, how's it going?
1: Well, thank you so much for rushing down here from your live stage performance down at Canada Place. How are you feeling after your set?
3: I feel great. You know what? It always feels really, really lovely to come and just finish a set and then just sort of have the adrenaline rush afterwards and see wherever the day takes me.
1: And what's it like to play a community festival versus a venue gig?
3: It feels really beautiful to see everyone come together. And I think something especially such as a show such as this one, you see so many people come from all around Canada to come celebrate. And it's nice to be able to reach new audiences versus a curated audience and a fan base that I already have in a venue.
1: And as we've been saying, there's so many emerging and local artists out there today and throughout the summer playing for some of these communities. What does it mean for them to get the sort of public exposure that some of these summer festivals bring?
3: Honestly, it's one of the most important thing I feel as an artist, to be exposed to all these different people and visitors and fans and people coming from outside of Canada even to come. It sort of just builds my own fan base and my own exposure as an artist and helps me connect with people that may not be coming just for the music, but just for the celebration and end up leaving a fan.
1: And how a lot has been said about how challenging the arts can be and the music scene can be today in Canada. And there is a lot of debate about how cities and the province should be funding arts. What's your view on how hard it is out there for locals, local artists?
3: Yeah, I mean, it's definitely a bit challenging. And I think, you know, there's a lot of people making music, a lot of creators out there, a lot of people that want exposure and want to be part of these programming and festivals. And I think the best thing that, you know, a provincial government can do and what we can do for the arts is just more public events such as these ones, more artists on the bill, and yeah, funding those so then artists can come out and justify coming out and performing for the people.
1: And you're trying to squeeze in your work there as well.
3: Yeah, that's right.
1: Right. And today you're planning on going back to your studio on Canada Day.
3: Yes. Yes. It's a busy day going back to work on the album that I'm working on right now. So the work never stops, but I mean, it brings me a lot of joy. So
1: I wanted to actually talk to you about your music for a moment. You often get described as a jazz singer, but you've also ventured into electropop. And you say you grew up singing folk songs in Yiddish, Ukrainian, and Romani. So with all that in the mix, how would you describe your style?
3: Yeah, it's definitely a good blend of all my different influences and inspirations. But if I had to distill it down to genres, I would say I live in like the soul R&B jazz world. That's sort of my home. I love the music that I make in that genre. And the new project is going to be very, very much so in that world as well.
1: Mm-hmm. And your dad, Boris, is a musician too.
3: Yes.
1: How much of that has had an influence on you and the music that you're making?
3: Oh, massive. I mean, I think, you know, I have him to thank for getting into music in the first place. If it wasn't for him, I don't think I would be in the place I am. And so it was his, constantly showing me how to play all these musics, all these songs, and doing it all together, which really encouraged me to continue and then sort of go off on my own and pursue my own career.
1: Wow. You've had a chance recently to perform in Europe, and I understand you flew to the UK and decided to make it work over there. Tell me more about that.
3: Yeah, absolutely. I just got back from a trip in London, Rotterdam, and Amsterdam. Mm-hmm. I did some shows as well as some writing sessions, and then I attended the New School Rules Conference in Rotterdam. So it was a bit of a mix of, you know, the business part of music, the performance, and the writing. And it was so inspiring just to feel out the market there and understand how people, you know, perceive my music and just sort of, yeah, dip my toes into the market was sort of what I was saying I was going to go do. And I felt like I really did that.
1: And the business side of it, a lot of people don't think about, oh, well, what's the business side of music? Because they just think, okay, you're just so focused on making music, not that business side. What was it about some of that training or learning that you did that really helped you here in Canada?
3: Yeah, I mean, I honestly feel as though, you know, when you are an artist in this day and age, you're an entrepreneur, right? You've got a business to run. You have all of these to-dos to do. And I think it was something that I really had to improve and really build that skill set in order to support the business that I have. Because at the end of the day, I'm building a world, an ecosystem. And so I think being able to, you know, reach out to venues, pitch to radio, be able to sort of manage all of the administrative part is so important. As much as I'd love to just be on stage singing and writing all the time, it's unfortunately just unrealistic.
1: So what's next for you? Is Europe in the mix? Where do you see your future?
3: Within this next summer is a very busy summer. I'll be playing the Mission Folk Festival, my hometown folk festival, doing some other shows and tours on the Sunshine Coast, as well as some more shows locally in Burnaby Blues and Roots Pop-Up Festival. And then in the future, I'm continuing to work on my album. It'll be my debut 10-song project, which will be coming out late spring of 2027. And then it's just up from there, continuing to tour in Europe, but really build out Canada. I really want to continue exploring Canada and really build the western side of Canada.
1: Oh, that's amazing. And let people know who Rebecca Sichon is. Right? We're going to end with your song, Timeline. Can you set this song up for our audience?
3: Yeah, absolutely. It's a great pick. It's a song that I wrote about the joys of music and just trying to come back to the joy and why I make music. So this is Timeline.
1: Thank you so much, Rebecca, for coming into the studio today after just a very busy afternoon on stage. And we're wishing you very well with your busy summer ahead. And I hope that a lot of our audience comes out and watches you. Here's Rebecca Sichon's song, Timeline.

0: That's local musician Rebecca Sichon with her song, Timeline. And Zamir Karim is back with a look at the traffic.
1: And things are looking good. That police incident on Highway 1 eastbound near the King Edward overpass, that has now been cleared. So things are moving quickly through there. Pretty busy at the BC Ferries, pretty much at one route. Nanaimo to Horseshoe Bay, the 620 has about 10% left of space on that sailing. Other than that, all the rest of the sailings have plenty of space. So it's pretty light for a Canada Day. Right, I guess it helps. It's right in the middle
0: of
1: the
0: week. It's a holiday as well.
1: People probably taking off the whole week instead of just the one day here. So I guess the advice is just take your time wherever you're going. That's just generally good advice. But things are looking pretty good on the roads.
0: Thanks, Samir. It's time to head to Kelowna, where the city's 27th annual Celebrate Canada Day Festival is underway. Renata Mills is the Executive Director of Festivals Kelowna. We're reaching her in the heart of the celebrations this afternoon. Hello and happy Canada Day.
2: Hello, happy Canada Day to you and to all BC.
0: Oh, Renata, where are you right now? Can you describe what's going on around you?
2: So we're in Waterfront Park, which is one of the most gorgeous parks in Kelowna. It's right on Lake Okanagan, across from a number of our beautiful venues. And we've got three outdoor stages. We've got hundreds of activity stations to drop into. There's 25 different food vendors. Basically, there's something for everyone.
0: That sounds amazing. So what has the atmosphere been like in Kelowna today?
2: So I've been producing this event since 2006, and I've been involved since, I'm going to guess, 2001. And the downtown has just been buzzing. It's been so busy. You know, post-COVID, we watched a little bit of a slow return, but this year was so busy. I think a little bit has to do with the fact we've got so many visitors staying in our province or even coming from around the world to BC, of course, part of the FIFA celebrations. So I wonder if that's what it is. Everybody, you know, that's the running joke in Kelowna. When you live here, suddenly you become a hotel. So everybody's got their friends and family in town, and they've all come down to the park.
0: Well, the city is keeping the party going until after dark. So what's the plan for the rest of the day? How many people are you expecting? Are you expecting more people?
2: Well, we have a bit of a transition period right now where people have been getting up earlier and coming to the site earlier, where technically we start at 11, but we've had people on site since 9. They'll go home, they'll have maybe a bite to eat, they'll change their clothes, and then they're going to head back down into the park at about 6:30. Our fireworks tonight are at 10, and they're going to be on this beautiful barge in the middle of Lake Okanagan. So we usually expect and anticipate about 40,000 people in the downtown core on Canada Day evening. And we've got live bands on our stages happening until just before the fireworks at 10. So there's still lots to do. If you're in the community and you're looking for something to do that's a little different, come on down and enjoy Canada Day with us.
0: What's the weather like today?
2: Well, it is fabulous. It's 25, blue sky with a bit of clouds, not crazy hot, which it can be, nor is it that infamous liquid sunshine that we can sometimes see. So it's a perfect day. And there's no wind. I'm going to knock wood because it always happens the minute I say that. But usually if there is any wind, it's going to calm down. And about 10 to 10, we're going to do the countdown. And 10 o'clock, we're going to light the skies up.
0: So this is just the beginning of a busy summer for you. Kelowna is hosting the BC Summer Games this month, as well as music and arts festivals. What do you love most about this time of year?
2: Honestly, I love 1 o'clock on July 1st because it's our biggest event and everybody's in their place and they're ready to go. And then the rest of the season just rolls out smoothly. You know, we're privileged to have such a wonderful, supportive community, both through sponsorships, you know, people coming out and enjoying the events. So I would say my favorite part is always the music. You know, I've always got music playing, whether I'm working or I'm sportsing or whatever. But music is just the root of what we do in this community. And, you know, it's a uniting factor, I got to say. So we have Canada Day today, my organization, Festivals Kelowna. Tomorrow, we clean up a little bit in the office. And then Friday, we launch our Parks Live summer concert series. And so that's free concerts around our community until the end of August, 5 days a week. We've also got the BC Summer Games, as you said. So I'm involved in that as the Director of Ceremonies and Events. Again, music will be a wonderful element of that. We're going to welcome, we've just learned, 2,700 athletes. And then you've got coaches and you've got parents coming. So it's going to be another buzzing activity at the end of July in Kelowna. So there's still lots more to happen, and hopefully the weather behaves itself, which it's looking like it's doing so far.
0: Well, it is Canada Day, and it does seem like Kelowna is in a sporty kind of mood, much like the rest of the country, you know, watching the World Cup. Do you have a favorite Canadian sports figure or favorite moment from Canadian sports history you can share with us?
2: So I'm usually the arts girl. So I love sports. My favorite sport would be football, Canadian football, you know, not football, European style. But I would say when the 2010 Olympics were in Vancouver, we didn't go to any of the sporting events, but we went to all the community celebrations that were all over Vancouver. And that was the best part, where not everybody can get to go to those games. You know, they are a bit of a treasure to be able to afford to go. But Kelowna is so great at providing ways for the community to still gather. So there's viewing parties for the FIFA games here in Waterfront Park. There's viewing party as well for the football games. There's drop-in activities all week long at Touchdown Kelowna's Fan Festival. So for me, it's just that gathering of community and doing all the fun things in addition to the sport that we're celebrating.
0: Mm-hmm. Thank you, Renata, for checking in with us. It sounds like great time there.
2: We've still got 5 more hours to go, so hopefully the feet hold up.
0: That's right. Thank you. That's Renata Mills. She's the Executive Director of Festivals Kelowna. Kelowna is holding its annual Celebrate Canada Day Festival at Waterfront Park. It's all free, and the big fireworks show starts at 10 p.m. tonight. You're listening to CBC Radio 1. And Kelowna has not one but two stages showing free live music this evening. And a lot of local bands will take their turns, including Rise Over Run. The indie rockers are also playing the Rock the Lake Festival later this month. Here's their song, Rubber Ducks.

0: That is Kelowna band Rise Over Run with their song Rubber Ducks. They are playing at Tugboat Beach in Kelowna tonight at 6 p.m. as part of the Canada Day celebrations. And Zamir Karim joins us with the traffic update and also a score update.
1: Let's give the score update first in that Senegal-Belgium game.
0: Yeah, you know, what a game.
1: What a game. I thought Belgium was going to lose that Senegal was going to win 2-1 is what I thought. And that scoreline was holding until the 90th minute when Senegal, or when Belgium tied it on a beautiful header and then won it. Belgium won it with a penalty kick at the 120th minute. That was a crazy, crazy end to this game. But I guess we'll talk about more about that in the next half hour.
0: That's right.
1: As far as traffic goes, we have a one sailing wait in Nanaimo to Horseshoe Bay. That's the 620 sailing is full, and there's a tree down on Highway 95 in the Kootenays between the Kingsgate border and the Yak Scales. That's impacting northbound traffic, Mira.
0: Thanks, Samir. In the next half hour on the coast, there's a full slate of games today at the FIFA World Cup. Coming up, we'll get the latest on the tournament with a Vancouver soccer blogger who was at that game. Zamir was talking about the Belgium game. 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
2: This is CBC News from Vancouver. Good afternoon, I'm Robert Zimmerman. Canada Day celebrations are underway across the country, including at Canada Place here in downtown Vancouver. One of the highlights includes a citizenship ceremony hosted by Immigration, Refugee and Citizenship Canada, welcoming 60 new Canadians. David Apgar and Catherine Stiefvater say they immigrated to Canada from the U.S.
3: Overwhelming in a sense to describe and put into words, but being welcomed into someone's home and accepted as family, I think is as close as I can put it. Yeah.
4: And also, you know, they spoke about people coming from different backgrounds, different countries, war-torn countries. Everyone comes from a different place and is on their own journey.
2: They say they came to Canada 14 years ago for work, thinking they would only be here for 6 months. As expected, the U.S. has declined to extend its trade agreement with Canada and Mexico. The decision doesn't mean the end of CUSMA, but it does mean the three countries are set to begin negotiations on amending the deal. Until then, CUSMA, in its current form, remains in effect until 2036. The Life Saving Society says the rising number of drownings this year highlights the importance of life jackets. 27 people have drowned in the province, including 6 people on a Richmond fishing charter that sank on Sunday. The Society's Lani Grace says anyone on board a boat or any other floating vessel should wear a life jacket at all times.
5: You know, if there is a change in weather, in currents, if you have a medical emergency on board, you won't have the time to put on your life jacket when those seconds count.
2: She says most drownings happen when someone isn't wearing a life jacket. A former Kamloops RCMP officer has pleaded guilty to an assault charge dating back nearly 4 years ago. As we hear from the CBC's Marcella Bernardo, he won't spend any time in jail.
6: Logan Mitchell Krebs was charged with one count of assault following an offense in November 2022. At the time, he was an RCMP constable working in Kamloops. The assault did not happen while Krebs was on duty as a police officer. The court case is designated as a K-file, which involves intimate partner violence. Krebs now lives in Prince George. That's where he entered a guilty plea last week and was granted a conditional discharge. Krebs, who is now in his late 30s, has been sentenced to 12 months probation and must pay a $100 victim fine surcharge. Kamloops RCMP have confirmed he is no longer an RCMP officer. Marcella Bernardo, CBC News. Kamloops.
2: 4 First Nations have purchased a shuttered sawmill near Prince George. As Andrew Curiata reports, they plan to transform it into an industrial park and already have their first customer.
7: It's a great industrial site. It is being the heart of taxation and employment for Vanhoof.
8: Kevin Moutrey is the mayor of the district of Vanderhoof, about an hour's drive west of Prince George. And for the past year, he's been looking at a $500,000 hole in his community's tax base, more than 10% of what it takes in annually.
7: A really, really big deal.
8: That hole was left when Canfor shut down the Plateau sawmill, employing more than 200 people. Now, the mill is being given a new lease on life as an industrial park, owned and operated by four area First Nations. The Stalatin, Natlewuten, Saikus, and Kleitlitene banded together to buy the site and all of its equipment with a vision of transforming it into an industrial park. And a deal has already been signed with BC Hydro to use it to set up worker accommodation on the North Coast transmission line starting this summer. The Nation saying more details on future plans will be shared later this month. Andrew Curietta, CBC News, Prince George.
2: Search and rescue volunteers from Burnaby have been helping with rescue efforts in Venezuela after two deadly earthquakes killed more than nearly 2,000 people last week. Sean Mohammed is the deployment director of Burnaby USAR. He says they've been able to rescue some people and reunite them with families, which keeps them going.
9: And that really helps recharge our batteries, given the lack of sleep and how much we kind of push ourselves. But that's what we're all here for, is helping people.
2: The Venezuelan government says more than 16,000 people have been displaced by the twin quakes and tens of thousands of people remain missing. And that's the CBC News from Vancouver. 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
0: I'm Mira Baines. You're listening to On the Coast on CBC Radio 1. We are province-wide on Canada Day. Coming up this half hour, we're just under 3 weeks away until we crown a winner at the FIFA World Cup. And for the first time, Canada's still in the mix at the knockout stage. Coming up, we'll get the latest on the tournament and look at Canada's chances when they take on Morocco on Saturday. And we'll look back on some of our best stories so far in 2026. We'll hear about the growing popularity of Brazilian jiu-jitsu in BC. And Zamir joins us with a look at the traffic.
1: And things are looking pretty good on most of our major routes right now. A couple things to make note of. We have a tree down in the Kootenays on Highway 95. That's between the Kingsgate border and the Yak Scales. This is impacting northbound traffic. And we also have a one sailing wait at the BC Ferries. This is on the Nanaimo to Horseshoe Bay route. The 620 is full. The next sailing there is at 8:30 this evening. So not too bad on the roads. Also on the border.

0: go on Saturday morning from Houston, Texas. Earlier today, England beat the Democratic Republic of Congo 2-1, and it took extra time for Belgium to beat Senegal 3-2 in Seattle. For the latest on the World Cup, we've reached Michael McCall. He's the managing editor of the Vancouver soccer blog, AFTN. We've reached him in Seattle. Hello, Michael.
1: Hi, Mira. How are you?
0: Good. You're down in Seattle today covering the Belgium-Senegal match. Tell me about that penalty that won the game for Belgium in the 120th minute.
1: Yeah, absolute heartbreak for Senegal. They led 2-0 in the match, then they threw it away in the last 5 minutes of normal time, and then it looked like it was heading to penalties, and then a very controversial penalty in the end. Video review gave it as a penalty. I think everyone watching it is split, but it felt very harsh for Senegal. But unfortunately, that's what happens in football. It's these decisions that can make or break teams' tournaments.
0: What do you think about Belgium making it through like that? Because many sports commentators really didn't think that they'd make it this far. They said the team was looking lethargic.
1: Yeah, I mean, they were a golden generation a couple of years ago that just never really hit the heights of what they were meant to achieve in the game. And everyone thinks that they're now tail end of the career and it's an older team. But they looked lethargic in this game, but they found a way to win. And we saw when Belgium played here in Vancouver at BC Place, they can turn it on, they can score the goals. And now they move into the last 16 and they're going to be playing the US or Bosnia. And if it's the US in Seattle, they're going to have to be at their best because that home crowd is going to really cheer the Americans on.
0: Yeah, you were there to experience it, so you know. We've reached the knockout stage of the World Cup, so the games are win or go home, and we have seen some European giants being sent home, the Netherlands and Germany. What have you made of this stage of the tournament?
1: It's this stage that sometimes the games are not the best quality. I mean, you look at Canada's game against South Africa, it wasn't a great game of football because there's so much on the line. And when it's games where both teams feel they've really got a chance, it becomes quite close, quite edgy, and sometimes not great viewing, if I'm being honest. But where it's games with teams that both fancy their chances, it's quite open football. And like Germany going out was a huge shock. I don't think too many people fancied Paraguay, but Paraguay put in the kind of performance where they didn't attack much, they kind of soaked up the pressure, they got through in penalties, and the Netherlands going out, that was a very entertaining matchup against Morocco, and obviously from a Canadian perspective, very interesting to watch that one, to see who Canada were going to play next.
0: Mm-hmm. And how has this World Cup been for you? How does it compare with previous tournaments?
1: I think it's been excellent. It's hard to compare. I've only been at one before, which was in 94 when it was held in the US. But from watching the games on TV over past tournaments, this stacks up very well. There's been very entertaining matchups. The crowds have been tremendous. I know going into the tournament with all the negativity around it, with ticket prices, how difficult it was to get tickets, just the general costs of travel, distances between venues. There was a lot of people not expecting too much, but I think the tournament has exceeded expectations. And in Vancouver, we've certainly seen that it's really captured the imagination of the people. I was down in Seattle as well for the US-Australia game, and the US public have really got behind the tournament. And it's a very, very different American audience now than what I experienced way back in 94. Mm-hmm. The knowledge is there. The enthusiasm was there. Just getting the train in to the game from Linwood. Everyone was talking about the game. They've got a good knowledge. And the excitement is fantastic. And I think we're set up for a really good end of the tournament now.
0: Well, there's just been so much drama. And was it a surprise for you to see Germany and the Netherlands just crash out at the World Cup at this stage?
1: Germany, yes. I think everyone expected them to go.

0: through. The Netherlands, it was probably a surprise, but Morocco are a team that I think because they're a North African team and they haven't won a lot at the World Cup and major world tournaments, people overlook them. But they're the sixth-ranked team in the world now. And they've got a lot of quality. They're actually higher ranked than the Netherlands. So on paper, that would have seen them through. But I think people, you know the players in the Netherlands. You see them playing in the top leagues in Europe every weekend during the normal club season. So it did feel like a shock. But when you sit back and kind of look at it, it maybe wasn't as big a shock as Paraguay beating Germany, which was definitely a big shock.
1: And nine African teams have qualified for the knockout stage. What's making these African teams just so hard to play against?
0: It's been quite surprising because in past tournaments, the African teams, there's always been a couple of good teams that go through. And it's really hard to put your finger on what's made them so good this year. They are countries that have invested heavily in their soccer programs. They've got young players playing in the top leagues all over Europe and all over the world. And that's really helped them develop their game. We're seeing that now in Canada as well. So many of the top Canadian players are going to play in Europe, and we're seeing more investment in the game here. Africa's a few years ahead of us in that regard, and I think they're kind of reaping the benefits of that just now.
1: Well, Canada plays another African team, Morocco, on Saturday. How does Canada match up against Morocco? What are their chances to win?
0: They're definitely going into this as the underdogs. I mean, against South Africa, they were favourites going into that one, which, when you think of Canada and you think of soccer, going into a World Cup knockout game as favourites, I think exceeded everyone's expectations alone. But they got the job done. It was a tough game. This Morocco team, though, are so much better than South Africa. They're probably going to be the hardest team that Canada's faced so far. The Swiss game was obviously a tough game, but they went toe-to-toe with them. Morocco is a team that they can't necessarily play their usual style of kind of free-flowing, attacking football. I think they're going to have a lot more defensive responsibility, maybe not be so gung-ho going forward. But they've certainly got players that can test Morocco. And Morocco's maybe going to win the game on the wings. They've got some very dangerous wingers, some very dangerous defenders that like to get forward. So I think for Canada, the key is to try and control the middle of the park, win the midfield battles, and then you just need your forwards to be at the top of their game, which they've been up and down this tournament, but they need to bring everything. And we played Morocco 4 years ago in Qatar. That was a narrow defeat. I think both countries have got better in the last 4 years, and it should be a very entertaining game on Saturday.
1: And what's it been like for you to see Canada doing so well in the best soccer competition in the world?
0: I mean, it's been tremendous. I've been covering the tournament as media from a Canadian perspective, and I went to Boston as a fan to go and watch Scotland. So my home country's gone out. They haven't given a good account of themselves. And whatever happens now for Canada, they're going to feel that they gave a great account of themselves. And not every country in this tournament can say that. Seeing the growth of the game here, I've lived here since 2007 now, and covering the game, seeing players that's been at the Whitecaps and now they're playing at the World Cup, it's been wonderful to see. I think the biggest thing for me is just seeing the country fall in love with the game. You see the marches in Toronto. I was lucky enough to be at the first game against Bosnia, been at the two Canada games here at BC Place as well. And just the passion, the noise. When that first goal went in against Qatar and the goal went in against Switzerland, just the noise at BC Place, I think was louder than anything I've experienced watching the Whitecaps there over the years. And I think now we're going to see a big growth of the game here. And people hopefully will come out and support their clubs, the Whitecaps, Vancouver FC, Vancouver Rise in the women's game. And I think for me, that's been the biggest joy, just seeing people find a love for the game that maybe didn't have it before.
1: So only two games remain here in Vancouver. We have Switzerland playing Algeria at BC Place tomorrow and the final game here next Tuesday. How do you think Vancouver has done hosting the World Cup here? And how do you compare it to other host cities?
0: I think it's been excellent. I've been lucky enough to be in four cities for this tournament. And hands down, Vancouver has been the best host. And that's not just local bias saying that. The fan fest that we have at the PNE is by far and away the best one that I've experienced. I've tried to go and look at them in the other cities. Boston, for example, was a really small fan fest. The way that we've got that set up here has been wonderful. The Granville Street has just been an absolute joy to see everyone enjoying that. You saw the Mexican fans last night take it over. And just everyone is in a party atmosphere. This is a sport that brings all cultures, all nations together. And it's just been absolutely tremendous. I think Vancouver's done a good job. They've got a lot to be proud of. And no matter what happens now with these two games, I think everyone's going to look back and think, what a wonderful tournament it's been and what a wonderful whole city Vancouver's been. And I think they've got the most iconic shot of the tournament. When you see the drones with the science world and the soccer ball and then BC Place in the background, for me, it just makes you so proud to live in this city. It just makes it look wonderful. And we truly are a soccer city.
1: Thank you so much for joining us today, Michael. That was great to give us some real insight into the World Cup and basically how Vancouver is doing as well as a host city.
0: Thank you, Mira.
1: Michael McCall is the managing editor of the Vancouver soccer blog, AFTN. And Zamir is back. How did you like that insight into what's happening?
2: Yeah, Michael had. I love that he's been able to see the tournament from four different cities, and I have only been able to see the tournament here from Vancouver. Yeah. And Vancouver obviously does look the best. You can't beat a stadium right in the center of downtown, and then some of the shots that we've seen in False Creek, but also of the other side of downtown and Cole Harbour that just look amazing as well. So we are very lucky people to be living here in British Columbia. After all, it's supernatural, and we got that and all that natural beauty. As far as the natural beauty on the roads, things are looking pretty good.
1: Okay, that's good.
2: Pretty easy going drive this afternoon. So no stalls or accidents to report right now. We do have a one sailing wait. This is Nanaimo to Horseshoe Bay. The 620 sailing is full. Next sailing is at 8:30. There's also a tree down on Highway 95 in the Kootenays between the Kingsgate border and the Yak Scales. This is impacting northbound traffic. Also, let's not forget about the Granville pedestrian area between Davie and Georgia Street for the fan fest there for the FIFA World Cup. That'll wrap up at the end of July. And at the borders, things are looking pretty good. Awaits of about 5 minutes, both north and southbound.
1: Thanks, Amir. It's time to replay another of our favorite radio stories of the year so far. One of the fastest growing martial arts in Canada is Brazilian Jiu-Jitsu, and we're coming up on nearly three decades of the sport in this country. Back in March, the CBC's Steve Zhang spoke to a key figure in Canadian martial arts history. Here's Steve setting up his story.
3: Marcus Suarez is regarded as the father of Brazilian Jiu-Jitsu in Canada. He was the first black belt to teach and open up a school here in this country back in 1997. And we had a chance to meet up with Marcus at his Langley School to learn more about his story.
4: My name is Marcus Suarez. I'm in Canada since 1997. Going to be 29 years I'm here in Canada, and I brought the Carson Gracie Jiu-Jitsu style to Canada. In 1970, I was 13 years old. My uncle was friend of Carson Gracie, he took me there, introduced me, and since the first time, I fell in love with Jiu-Jitsu. Without any knowledge, I was a natural grappler already because I didn't even know chokes night like this, but in a fight, I was used to go to the neck of the person, right? So, of course, I fall in love. And I'm lucky to be a member since the first generation. Okay, we're gonna show the triple attack here from the mount position. Okay, I'm gonna cross the grip on the sleeve, control the elbow, and drag the opponent up, turn him to the side, and to avoid him go back to the ground, I'm gonna bring my knee forward here, and my hand here, I pin his head on the ground.
3: You were the first person to teach Brazilian Jiu-Jitsu in Canada, is that right?
4: When I came to Canada, I believe I had between 3 and 5 blue belts teaching already, right? But I was the first black belt to open a gym in Canada. So what I did, I created a curriculum with basic techniques, around 140 techniques. And that's what's important to Jiu-Jitsu, your foundation, your basics, right? So, and my preoccupation was all the representatives teach the basic exactly the way I do. And you can see on the shelves there, the effectiveness of the custom Gracie Jiu-Jitsu.
5: My name is Keenan. I've been training Brazilian Jiu-Jitsu with Marcus for probably at least 18 years now, since I was like yay big. My dad's a Brazilian Jiu-Jitsu black belt. At the time, he was a blue belt, but he got me into Marcus's classes pretty early. I was probably 12 years old, and I had a bit of a background in doing some judo first. My first ever class in Brazilian Jiu-Jitsu was out at a Burnaby location, and my dad brought my little brother and I to, it was an adult Jiu-Jitsu class, but my brother and I were probably 10 and 12, respectively, myself being the older brother. And I remember my brother beating me. My little brother beat me in my first ever Brazilian Jiu-Jitsu match, and I was so frustrated. And ever since then, I've been absolutely hooked.
4: I call him the son of Jiu-Jitsu. Everybody else, the little stars, is not gonna shine like him.
3: Well, you call Carlson the son of Jiu-Jitsu.
4: Yes.
3: But people here in Canada call you the father of Brazilian Jiu-Jitsu in Canada. Like, is that a title that is that a title that makes you proud, or do you think maybe not for me?
4: Well, I don't have this ego.
3: What is lesson number one? Lesson number one that you teach every student who comes into the gym, no matter what? What is lesson number one from Marcus Suarez?
4: Number one lesson, come to the gym and be happy, okay? Number two, be respectful, right? I'm not the owner of the truth, but you have to respect the hierarchy. I'm here spending my time to make you not only a good fighter, but a better person too.
3: What are some of the biggest lessons that you've taken away from being in Jiu-Jitsu?
5: I can't think of anyone better to learn about taking a chance on myself than Marcus. He came to this country 29 years ago without even speaking English. And he brought a part of his culture and created something here in Canada that has helped so many people like me, like my dad, like the thousands of students that he's taught. Jiu-Jitsu, it's very humbling. There's always something more to learn. And just the ability to always like come into class, set an intention of what I want to learn, to scratch that curiosity is hugely impactful in every aspect of my life.
4: I came here on the work visa, valid for 1 year. I didn't even know what was going to happen the second year, the third year, right? So every year I had to renew. And I stay here and I did my promise. I said, I don't leave Canada until I have at least one black belt. So now we have around 30 black belts.
6: How's that?
4: Good.
1: That's a story from March brought to us by the CBC's Steve Jung. It's time for some new Canadian music from the first half of 2026. Winnipeg's Boy Golden has a new album out this year. It's called Best of Our Possible Lives. The first single from Winnipeg's Boy Golden and album opener set out the thesis of this record. It's an upbeat but realistic look at the plight of the everyday person. Here's Suffer. Every day.

0: That's Winnipeg's Boy Golden with a song called Suffer. That's the first single from his 2026 album called Best of Our Possible Lives. And Zamir joins us with a look at the traffic this afternoon. How's it going on Canada Day?
1: And things are pretty light on our roads. Mm-hmm. No stalls or accidents to report at this time. We do have a one sailing wait at the BC Ferries and then I'm out of Horseshoe Bay. That's for the 6:20. The next sailing is at 8:30 and 5-minute waits at the borders as well, Mira.
0: Yeah, and a quick look at the weather. A mix of sun and cloud with a high of 20 degrees today and mainly cloudy and showers in the morning for tomorrow. Slightly windy with a high of 16 degrees and a mix of sun and cloud with a high of 21 degrees for Friday. In our next half hour, author Trina Moyles dreams of a different way to live alongside bears in Western Canada. We'll speak to her coming up.
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6: From CBC News, The World This Hour, I'm Kaz Boivin. Severe weather has disrupted Canada Day festivities in many parts of the country. In Manitoba, heavy rains have caused flooding and triggered states of emergency in dozens of communities across the province's Parkland region. Residents in the town of Swan River have been told to evacuate due to flooding. Manitoba Premier Wab Kanu is calling on his province to pull together.
7: Hopefully in the coming days, we'll be able to talk about cleanup and looking ahead. But for now, the situation in the Parkland continues to be very, very serious. And we're asking, if you're in the Parkland region of Manitoba, please stay off the roads this Canada Day and please shelter in place.
6: The intense rainfall and flooding has also caused some communities in east central Saskatchewan to declare states of emergency as well. Severe thunderstorms are causing issues in parts of Ontario and Quebec, including in Ottawa, where the National Canada Day evening show and fireworks display has been canceled. Environment Canada just issued a tornado warning for the nearby village of Lyndhurst, Ontario, and earlier, a tornado warning was also issued for communities in the Saint-Donat-Mont-Tremblant Park area in Quebec. Utilities companies in both provinces are reporting thousands of customers are experiencing power outages due to the storms. The intense storms also grounded Prime Minister Mark Carney's plans to fly to Edmonton tonight, where he planned to deliver a speech on national unity. The United States has confirmed it will not extend CUSMA, the free trade deal with Canada and Mexico, in its current form. A virtual meeting of representatives from the three countries today served as a transition to talks on amending the agreement. Mike Crawley has more.
8: The Trump administration's decision was widely expected, but not made official until now. The move does not kill CUSMA, but it